0: Australian brothers Callum and Jake Robinson is now underway in Mexico, with their father expected to testify today. The US is banning dairy products, most alcoholic beverages and motorcycles from Canada as the trade war between the two nations escalates. The White House says the ban will take effect in 3 weeks. These were in retaliation for newly imposed US import taxes on Canadian goods. And Prince George has officially started school at the prestigious 600-year-old Eton College in England, which his father, Prince William, and uncle, Prince Harry, also once attended. There were plenty of cameras there to capture the arrival of the future king. Tuition is around $120,000 per student per year. And more news at 10, Lara.
1: Looking at Prince George grow up makes me feel old.
0: Yeah, doesn't it?
1: I saw the pictures of him in his suit and all sort of dressed up, and I was like, I feel old.
0: Well, you probably remember him being born, obviously.
1: Yeah, obviously. I'm not. Well, how old is he? 13 or 14?
0: I don't actually know. When you said that, I needed to double check.
1: Yeah.
0: Yeah, it's a bit scary.
1: Anyway, crazy. I wonder how it would feel. I mean, he's part of the royal family, so it's a whole other thing, right? But I wonder how it would feel to have international media reporting on you going to school.
0: School. Honestly.
1: Here
0: we are in little old Darwin talking about him.
1: I know. For me, I am personally very grateful that there were not widely internationally publicized photos of my first day at high school.
0: My haircut needs to never, ever be referenced or talked about again.
1: I used to have what we affectionately called like electric shock hair, where I had right at the sort of It was like my hair would just break off at a certain length and it was really wiry and it would just stick up like I'd been shocked.
0: Wow.
1: That was my beginning of high school.
0: That's so fun. I had emo fringe.
1: Oh, did you?
0: Yeah, the slick emo side fringe.
1: Oh, wow. I can see that. I also had a real addiction to bows because that was so cool.
0: Same. That
1: were a big
0: thing.
1: Yeah. Yeah, bows and braiding hair. I was really into braiding hair.
0: That's not embarrassing.
1: These elaborate braids. No, but you know, again, grateful that the world didn't get notified of that.
0: Probably did online. I definitely shared all my stuff online. Oh, but yeah. Anyway, this is a different amount of
1: the right of erasure, right to erasure. That's so part of those new privacy laws.
0: Trust me.
1: Thank goodness for that.
0: Thank you.
1: Thanks, Darlene. Bye. Darlene Jimung will have more news for you at 10 o'clock next. The Minister for Education, Joe Hersey, will join you.
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5: You're with Lara Stimson.
1: It's good to be hanging out with you. Should a teacher registration board have teachers on it? Teachers say yes. The government says don't have to. They're making massive changes to that board. They say it's for red tape, cutting red tape and making things easier and streamlining it. The teachers say that this makes way for political interference. Getting some more information from the minister shortly. And Paul Bongiorno will join you a little later on this half hour for your daily federal politics update. Few things that are in the works today, including more on the digital duty of care legislation, which we spoke about a bit earlier this morning. Also, as well, the tobacco excise too. So I'll get an update for you on that as well. But to just some of your thoughts, they're coming in thick and fast on Minister Maley and the Deputy Chief Minister. One message says, "Hi Lara, to those saying Minister Maley followed the rules, well, it sounds like they don't. Under that rules require active management of conflicts. This includes perceived conflicts. I will say it does under the rules, but learning explicitly how that is managed is a challenge, as I'm sure you heard." This message says, "So it is simply not open and shut as to whether the rules were followed. Given this conflict was not disclosed and the minister did not explain how it is being managed other than asserting that he follows the rules, this is a very complex issue. And so the rules are not spelled out explicitly. Instead, they require those involved to

0: manage actively and appropriately. Another message says, sorry, Wazza. Wazza called in earlier saying it's an integrity issue. He has no integrity. How can we believe anything he says? Another says, and this is on Bethany Maley's role with Beetaloo Digital, saying, well, she's done some major strategic engagement, all right, has a brother-in-law high up in government. To clear the way for her company's interests, that's what one of you has said. I'm certainly not alleging that that's exactly what has occurred. They've both done what is required to disclose this perceived conflict of interest. Matt and Driver says, oh, my God, we have a population the size of Geelong in the entire NT. Of course there's going to be conflicts because everybody's so close. Another says the rules are then I helped say, oh, hang on, I need to read that a little bit later on and get through it properly. It is 23 minutes to 10 o'clock. I'm Lara Stimson. It has outraged the teaching profession and a lot of you as well. The NT government will merge the Teachers Registration Board and the Board of Studies together, removing guaranteed positions on those boards for people like teachers, principals, parents and union representatives, and instead giving the Minister for Education the power to appoint who they think is best based on skills and experience. Brian Gray is president of the Australian Education Union's NT branch.
1: The whole point of a Teacher Registration Board is for teachers to regulate their own profession in the same way that doctors regulate their profession, nurses regulate their profession, and lawyers and so on. And, you know, these boards were set up by teachers to raise the standards of teaching and to raise the standards of our profession. And decisions about who is fit to teach need to involve people with classroom experience.
0: Jo Hersey is the Minister for Education. She joins you now. Good morning, Minister.
2: Good morning, Lara, and good morning, listeners. And thank you very much. I just wanted to come on and clarify and myth-bust after hearing Brian have that discussion. And I just want to let you know also, Lara, that when this does go to, when this bill goes to Parliament in the next sittings in October, we are going to be proposing some amendments to Clause 6 to say the Minister must have regard to the need for the board to have an appropriate balance of skills and expertise. And I just want to let the listeners know, skills doesn't mean, I know I talk a lot about skills as in the vet space, that's not what this means. This skills mean there can be teachers, there can be early childhood sector, there can be people with governance, there can be someone with a law background. This is about having people apply. The department puts out expressions of interest, then they can apply to be on this board. So it's, I just wanted to clarify that. We will also be amending Clause 28, which means the board can delegate its powers and functions except those relating to disciplinary action, proceedings and teacher registration. So that is not something that I am meddling in. That is for the board.
0: Yeah, okay, just because that's obviously some legal technical terminology that's in the bill. Can you just explain what that means explicitly?
2: So as I just said, in the amendments to Clause 6, it says the Minister must have regard, so I must have regard for the need to the board to have an appropriate balance of skills and expertise, which I've just explained to you.
0: I wasn't explicitly clear. Just Clause 28, when it says that regarding disciplinary action, can you just explain what that means in practice?
2: So it means that the board can delegate its powers and functions to accept those relating to disciplinary action. So if there's a disciplinary action with a teacher, for example, then that would be dealt with the board, or they may delegate their powers to, you know, maybe they might need to get some legal advice or something like that, or go and seek somebody on their board. That is nothing that I would have anything to do. So I think if Brian, the branch president of the union, had read the bill, and maybe he hasn't, he would know that, you know, some of those things that he was talking about are in actual fact not true. You know, I mean, there's up until this morning, I think 989 people have signed the petition, and I've certainly heard from teachers of what they've experienced dealing with TRB. And when coming into government 2 years ago, there was we looked at all boards right across, and it was about creating efficiencies and stronger governance, stronger skills, and that's what this Education Standards Bill does by joining these two together.
0: I know we're tight on time, so I just want to get to the point. Minister for Education, Jo Hersey, is with you on 105.7 ABC Darwin. The main criticism, I mean, there's a few bits of criticisms from the union and other teachers, is that this removes the explicit requirement that teachers sit on the board. Why remove that requirement if you said, and as you mentioned, you will need to have regard for the appropriate skills? Why remove a requirement to have one of the most appropriately skilled professions, a teacher, on the teacher registration board?
2: Well, Lara, that's exactly why I wanted to come on and clarify and myth bust, as I said, because that's not there. Will Education Department will put out an expression of interest for people to be on this board, and that doesn't mean to say that a teacher or a principal or an early childhood teacher, or as I've expressed before, they can all apply to sit on that board.
0: But there's no requirement for a teacher to be on the board, though, right, in this new legislation?
2: This is about strengthening the board to have the skills that are needed to make the decisions that they need to make, which is why all of those people can apply to be on the board, and just like any other board, they can apply and put their application forward and see that whether they get chosen or not.
0: But the difference is, so I suppose, that there's no requirement for you to choose a teacher. You could, like you could, and I understand that, you know, potentially you could choose a board full of entirely teachers, but you could also choose a board that doesn't have a teacher on it. That's the correct interpretation, right?
2: Well, as I've said, you know, those that are very vocal against the bill clearly have not read the bill, which I did introduce on the 22nd of July this year. There's no changes to, for example, TRB, which will still register teachers. There's no changes to NTBOS, which is the advisory board, and, you know, they do things about NTCET. We are just joining this together. We are making sure we are strengthening the board. It will be a skills-based board, as I've explained, and people can apply, to the board. There will still be an application where all of those people that think at the moment they can't be on there, they can actually apply. You know, this is about creating better governance, better efficiency reforms. There's actually no changes to the...
0: But just, I understand, I'm hearing...
2: Certificate of Education
0: requirement. I'm hearing what you're saying, but the change here and what the teachers have been most critical about is that this bill removes a requirement for a teacher to sit on the board. That's really a yes or no question, isn't it? This bill does change and remove the requirement for a teacher to be on the board. Is that correct?
2: No, I would refute that. This is making sure that we have a stronger skills-based board. I don't know how I can say that any stronger.
0: I think the listeners are hearing what you're saying, that people, teachers can apply, you can select them, that you can have a diverse range of skills, but there was a requirement for a teacher to sit on the teacher's registration board for those people to sit on the board. There will now be no explicit requirement for you to choose a teacher in that mix. You may still, but there's no requirement. Is that a correct reading of the bill?
2: So... when I introduced this on the 22nd of July, clause 6 number 2 states a person appointed as a member must have the professional skills and expertise in one or more of the following areas: education system, school, student performance, teaching and learning practices, workforce development, law or regulatory practice, corporate governance, and any other skills or experience. It is all covered there. So I just think, which is why I thought it was very important for me to come on and explain that.
0: Yeah, but Minister, with respect, I don't think you've answered the question. It's a yes or no question. Is there an explicit requirement to have a teacher on there, or is there not?
2: I just read out to you, Lara, that it says in clause 6, number 2, a person appointed as a member must have the professional skills and expertise in one or more of the following areas: education system. That would be a teacher. School and student performance. That could be anyone from a school or student council. So I'm not sure, you know, I mean, it is very clear there that all of those people still will have a seat at the table of the board, should they apply.
0: I'll let the listeners decide whether or not you answered that question explicitly. I did have a question here from Anne in Woolagi who asked regarding the Minister for Education and her claim on the changes to the Teacher Registration Board. As a teacher in the NT for over 30 years, the only interaction I ever had with the Board of Studies was an invitation to the celebration of the top students held in February each year. This just required me to send back an email if I was attending. How exactly will amalgamating the two boards cut red tape for teachers?
2: Well, it's about creating efficiencies, and to that person, should they get an invitation again, that's still something that they can attend to. So I'm not sure why.
0: I think they're just asking exactly what. No, they're just asking what is the red tape that you're cutting, because you've identified efficiencies. What are the efficiencies that you're making?
2: Well, we had two very large boards that every time a teacher wanted to be registered, for example, the board had to meet. And, you know, sometimes the board was meeting, a lot of times. It was a very large board to, potentially get, you may not get an outcome in what was going on. So this is about creating efficiencies, making sure that we have the appropriate skills on these boards. I think, potentially maybe Brian from the union is a little bit annoyed because, maybe he thinks there's not going to be enough union representation. I don't know. But, people can apply.
0: Have you spoken to him explicitly about it?
2: No, he has not reached out to me at all. So I'm more than happy to have a conversation with Brian, and he's more than happy to give my office a call and organise a time to discuss it.
0: It sounds like that might be worthwhile.
2: I'm more than happy to do that.
0: Okay. Well, these changes are obviously coming before the Parliament in October. I imagine
2: Correct.
0: Some of those amendments. Will there be further consultation with teachers and others about this?
2: There has been, I've certainly had teachers reach out to me. It will go to the Parliament in October. And as I said, there are a couple of amendments that we will be making.
0: Okay. Minister, I know I have to let you go, so I appreciate you spending some time with us this morning.
2: Thank you very much. Thanks, listeners.
0: That's Minister for Education Jo Hersey on 105.7 ABC Darwin. Your thoughts on that this morning? Jeez. One of you says, gee whiz, this must be something in the air today. No one wants to answer direct questions. I think, let me know what you think and tell me if my interpretation was correct. One of you said, answer the question, Jo, being the minister. I'm not sure if we got an answer as to whether or not the requirement had been removed. The teachers' union said yes. The education minister was adamant that it hadn't, but couldn't answer it explicitly yes or no. So you let me know what your take is. It's up to you ultimately to decide.
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0: Helen Reid at the Bureau of Meteorology. Hello, Helen.
4: Oh, good morning. Welcome to what looks to be a humidish sort of a sunny day. Just a couple of clouds across the top end.
0: A couple of clouds, but aren't they bringing the humidity, Helen? You know, I've hopped in my car and I've been driving to work every day, and the temperature outside has been 27 degrees all this week. And that's uncool, literally and figuratively.
4: Yeah, that's right. And that sense of humidity that's creating those little bits of clouds, it is that sense of, we're just keeping on keeping on. That sense of, does it bring any rainfall? Probably not. You might see something creeping across the eastern parts of the top end as we head through the weekend, but maybe a coastal shower around the Darwin region over Saturday, Sunday. You'd be very lucky, to be honest. I mean, most of the action is happening through the Tanami and the Lassiter. They've got a bit of thunderstorm shower activity through there. But across the top end, we're just going to get that sense of humidity and not much change to that.
0: Yippee. Thanks, Helen.
4: Aren't we enjoying this time of year once again?
0: It's so good. Thank you very much.
4: Yeah, you're welcome.
0: That's Helen Reid from the Bureau of Meteorology.
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8: Another day in paradise, Kakadu, 35 degrees again.
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0: Next, at the new and improved time of about 9 to 10, get the latest from Canberra and federal politics for you. Bit of a politically heavy morning, so I thought before we get there, Joni Mitchell could give us some reprieve. This is Big Yellow Taxi. Paul Bongiorno will join you next.

0: It's Joni Mitchell, Big Yellow Taxi.
1: My fellow Australians.
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9: This is modern Australia.
0: Paul Bongiorno is back from holidays. He is, of course, the veteran political journalist, columnist for the Saturday paper. Hello, Paul.
10: Hello, Lara. Lovely to see you again.
0: It's lovely to have you back. What is it? What did Barnaby Joyce say? It's a welcome to be here. It's a welcome to be here on 7:30 the other day. We've only got about 6 minutes, Paul, so we're going to have to snap through it. Digital duty of care I want to start with first. Sure. We heard, and I mentioned some of Senator Jacinta Nambujimpa-Price's comments a bit earlier this morning. She says that this is a form of censorship and puts a minister and a bureaucrat in charge of what you can see and what you can't. What's the response to that being on the Hill?
10: This is a line that the opposition is running extremely strongly, a form of censorship. But the Prime Minister has pointed out, as his other ministers who have been appearing on the various media platforms today, that this is a disallowable instrument. In other words, say the communications minister decides to declare something the Nationals have done or the Liberals have done to be banned on social media. That can be overturned by the Parliament. That is a vote in both the reps and the Senate. And as we know, the government of the day rarely, if ever, and certainly not now, has the numbers in the upper house. So, but of course, the current minister, Annika Wells, says this isn't about political censorship at all. This is about harm to children that we're trying to deal with, and also what is harmful to adults is defined in criminal terms, not in terms of whether, you know, we have a dispute over some political issue. So I think what's motivating the opposition here is some research that's been done that shows the algorithm, particularly on X or Twitter, favours conservative parties, and not only in Australia, but in research done in a paper printed in Nature, the scientific magazine, looking at the way the algorithm worked in the United States and the United Kingdom. So maybe Senator Price and the Libs and the Nats are onto the fact that they don't want to do anything that would, discourage the algorithm from pushing people their way rather than Labor.

0: is why.
1: Interesting. With a few minutes left, Paul, I feel like we're like tick, tick, tick, tick, tick, like a 60 minutes tick happening here. The tobacco excise and the debate around this nationally and jurisdiction, what's happening here?
0: Well, this is quite an interesting one. I actually think that the argument that the coalition has put up, that dropping the excise substantially, making legal cigarettes cheaper, would knock out the illegal trade. I think that the government is on very firm ground, pointing out that illegal tobacco or chop-chop will always be cheaper. And in fact, we have the experience of Canada, which tried to deal with illegal tobacco in Canada by dropping their excise, making legal cigarettes cheaper. That just encouraged more people to take up smoking in Canada. And that, if it applied in Australia, would be a reversal of the enormous gains we've made in the health area in discouraging people from smoking, which still accounts for a substantial number of deaths in Australia. So what we have here is a health argument versus basically a law enforcement argument, which is something that's been put in Parliament this week. It was quite interesting to hear Health Minister Butler praising the LNP government of Queensland and the Labor government of South Australia for actually doing something about cracking down on illegal tobacco in Queensland. They shut the illegal shops down. So if you've got a business, no matter what it was, flogging or selling illegal cigarettes in Queensland, they'll shut you down for a period. Whereas this is not the case in Victoria and New South Wales. And what we see in New South Wales, a Labor Premier there is trying to blame Canberra for the war that's going on, with firebombing of shops and all the rest of it, whereas his Canberra colleagues are saying, why don't you do your job and take a leaf out of the Queensland government's book?
1: Political tit for tat, everybody's favourite, yep. Isn't it, Paul? Yep. We all just absolutely love it. I'm keen to ask our Chief Minister about this tomorrow, actually, what they're doing to ramp up efforts, because it is affecting every jurisdiction, obviously not as severely here with the firebombings and things as it is in New South Wales or Victoria, for example, yep. But it is affecting everywhere. So what local governments will do about it, or territory and state governments will do about it, is a big question. Thank you, Paul. Catch up next week.
0: Okay, bye, Lara.
1: That's Paul Bongiorno, veteran political journalist, columnist for the Saturday Paper. At the new and improved time of just before 10, we'll go back to the usual time next week. Coming up after the news at 10 o'clock, lawyer Erin will join you, your legal eagle today. And thank you. I know I've got a couple of questions, I think, already on different things. So thanks for sending them through. You can ask her a question about anything. She's happy to answer. But also you can ask, we're going to be talking specifically about privacy laws as well. So a question you've got about that, let me know. But also, we know crocs are in our water in the top end. We know that we have to be croc-wise, but sometimes stuff can go down. And yesterday afternoon, there were reports of a croc attacking a dog at a local beach. I'll have the latest details for you after the news.
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3: Big news, breaking news. The government has agreed to allow you to be powering the new data centres with Territory Gas.
4: Yeah, exactly. Really important win for the Territory.
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5: Good morning, Darlene Jean Leung with ABC News. The annual assessment of how Australia is tracking on ending violence against women and children will show rates of violence against First Nations women and children have worsened. Political reporter Claudia Long has the details.
6: There are six targets being tracked by Domestic, Family and Sexual Violence Commissioner Michaela Cronin. Among them, bringing down rates of violence against First Nations women and children. Data shows the number of women killed by an intimate partner has been trending downwards since the late 1980s, and despite a spike last year, has fallen again. But for First Nations women, the numbers have worsened, with 2025 marking the highest rate of killings since data has been collected, and more than double the number in 2022 when the targets were set. The report will be tabled in Parliament around midday.
5: If you or someone you know needs support, contact 1-800-RESPECT, 1-800-737-732. NT police say they are investigating after a man died in custody from a medical episode at the Alice

0: Springs Correctional Centre yesterday evening. Elsie Lange reports.
1: The 35-year-old man died after collapsing at about 5:40 p.m., with staff attempting to resuscitate him before St John's Ambulance took over, according to police. Police say the man was taken to Alice Springs Hospital, where he was pronounced dead, with initial investigations indicating it was a result of a medical episode. Police say it is being treated as a death in custody, and a report will be prepared for the coroner.
0: Wellbeing experts say there's no doubt social media is having a negative impact on the mental health of young people, but limiting access is only half the battle. The federal government yesterday unveiled its draft digital duty of care legislation, which aims to reduce the harmful content young people see online and give everyone greater control over their algorithms. Wellio is a wellbeing platform designed to help teachers navigate mental health conversations in classrooms. Wellio CEO Lachlan Oreo says legislation can only do so much to protect the next generation.
2: While the government and society can support students by removing some of the challenges and removing some of those risks, a big piece of the puzzle here needs to be developing skills. We need to teach our young people how to manage the world that they are going to live in.
0: There's been renewed fighting in the Middle East. The US says it's destroyed 5 Iranian crude oil tankers following 2 attacks on an American warship by Iran. Iran's Revolutionary Guards has since announced retaliatory strikes, saying it's launched missiles towards US military bases in Jordan. It comes just 3 days after US forces destroyed 3 Iranian oil tankers after Iran tried to attack a US aircraft carrier and destroyer. Hundreds of thousands of airline passengers in the UK and Europe have been delayed or had their flights cancelled after a major glitch in an air traffic control system. Europe correspondent Mazoe Ford.
3: Air traffic control is a tightly timed system in Europe's extremely busy skies. So the disruption to the UK's system caused a huge knock-on impact around the continent. Close to 1,000 flights have been affected, with hundreds of thousands of passengers held on tarmacs, stranded inside airports, or diverted to other countries. The UK's air traffic control provider, NATS, says there's been a glitch with its flight processing system and that recovery is taking longer than hoped. But it's not the first time this has happened, renewing scrutiny on NATS. Airline bosses are saying the outage will cost them millions of dollars in refunds and compensation.
0: Northern Territory Police say a section of Larapinta Drive in Alice Springs will be mostly cordoned off today after a large amount of water has covered the road. Acting Senior Sergeant George Siolka says the cause of the water is unknown at this stage, but the Department of Logistics and Infrastructure are looking into the issue. He says Larapinta Drive from Memorial Avenue to Lovegrove Drive would be largely inaccessible for motorists today.
4: At this stage here, that area will be cordoned off for most of today until they fix and address the issue, whatever it is.
0: And the president of the Alice Springs Cycling Club is encouraging people to sign up for the Alice Springs Masters Games, even if they lack experience. The Games, now in its 40th year, will be held from the 10th to 17th of October. Andrea Martin says anyone can register and participate.
5: The first Masters Games I ever rode in, I got on my first road bike the night before. So if you want, you can just get on it and do it. And I actually got a gold medal because I was the only one in my age group.
0: And in the weather today, Darwin reaching a top of 33 degrees, Catherine sunny a top of 37, Tennant Creek 35, and Alice Springs reaching 25 degrees. 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
10: Hello, friends. It is good to be with you. This half hour, lawyer Erin is your guest. So if you've got a question for her about anything, she's happy to answer. But today, our specific focus is privacy laws. This is something that we chatted about, gosh, was it last week, the week before? The federal government is looking to change some of them, introducing things like a right to erasure that social media companies and so on should, if you request, they should delete all of the information that they have about you. You're right.

0: to Arisia. So that's one of the things. And when you and I were talking about that, you had quite a few questions about who is allowed to have your data and for what purpose and what legal rights you have to data that is stored by a government or a private company or organisation. There are, of course, distinctions between those things. And there are distinctions between federal law and state and territory law as well. So there's a lot to unpack with lawyer Erin when she joins us shortly. Like I was getting questions like this from Ian and Bayani last time we were talking about what ability is there for a person to access their own government-held information? Is it only through freedom of information requests? Can people successfully use that method? And what cost is there to you? So questions like that. But I also got a question from Marie, who was asking a question about her power of attorney nominees. So all of those sorts of things lawyer Erin can help answer. You can get your questions in on 0487991057. In a moment, reports of a croc attack on a dog in Darwin. I'll get the latest on that for you in just a tick. But right now, Al says, bring on the song quiz. Here it is, 0.3 of a second today. Ooh. What could it be? Do you know? You can send your best guess via ABC Listen if you've never played before. Lots of you are regular players now. Make sure you put your name in your suburb so I can give you credit and glory when you're right. Send through your best guess of the name of the artist and the song. And I'll always have a longer clue for you and some help just after 10:30. It's 10:08 right now. And you finish a tough day of work. Decide to unwind by taking the dog for a walk on the beach. It's a well-loved top-end tradition. The last thing you expect is for that peaceful walk to be interrupted by a croc attacking your dog. Last night, Safira was walking her dog along Lee Point when trouble struck. She joins you now. Good morning to you, Safira.
1: Good morning. How are you?
0: I'm well, thanks. What a frightening experience. I'm so sorry that you've been through this. Can you talk us through exactly what happened?
1: I was playing in the water with my dog and... gosh, I wasn't even in knee-deep water. And I've turned around to look at my other two dogs and see what they were doing, making sure that they weren't running up the beach. And I've heard a yelp, and I've turned around within a second. And I've seen a croc tail getting away with my dog and taking him under. And I've just lunged straight in the water, gone after him, screaming. I don't know if I've hit the croc or what I know, but he let it go. I've gone in and I've grabbed my dog and just taking him up the beach. I was screaming for help and it was honestly horrifying.
0: That does sound horrifying. I'm so sorry. So it sounds like you didn't really know what you were lunging at, but you just lunged into the water after your dog.
1: Yes, I mean, the adrenaline just kicked in and I was just all hands on deck going in the water. No thoughts of my own safety. It was just straight away thinking of my dog and making sure he was okay.
0: And how big's your dog? What breed is it?
1: He's a little Cavalier King Charles.
0: Oh,
1: he would weigh tiny. He would only be about 7 kilos at max. He's a tiny little thing and he's just the joy of my life. So I wasn't letting that croc take him, that was for sure.
0: Yeah. Oh, gosh, I can totally understand why. And how is the dog? What's the dog's name and how are they doing?
1: His name is Teddy. He's currently in the Howard Springs vet. He stayed in overnight last night. He's got some puncture wounds on his neck and around his head and on his face. By the looks of it, it was only roughly maybe a 2-metre croc. Thankfully, it was small. Otherwise, things could have been very, very different for me and my dog. But they've done some tests and stuff. They think he might have perforated an eardrum or something, which is, gosh, he's really wobbly and stuff. So it's like vertigo for dogs. It's not very easy.
0: Poor Teddy. And you were okay? You didn't get a tooth to the arm or anything as you were trying to remove Teddy from the croc? No?
1: No, I didn't get hurt. Nothing happened. It was kind of just adrenaline straight away just kicked in and it was just, saved my dog at no matter what cost.
0: You're hearing from Safira Gilroy this morning.

0: Katrina Beach, people do, they swim. And yeah, it's scary because it can happen. It happens in a split second and you don't know what to expect.
1: Yeah, it's a really good reminder to all of us that this is a real and live risk, and you should always be very much on the lookout. What happens here, Safira? Has this spooked you from your evening walks at Lee Point?
0: Oh, I've banned my dogs from the beach. I've said to my partner that from now on, we're not going to the beach. And if the dogs want to swim, then I guess they can play in the pool. But yeah, no more beaches for us. That's really given us a fright.
1: I bet. How are you okay? I mean, obviously, this is so enormously stressful, and your sleep, I imagine, wasn't that great last night. But how are you feeling today?
0: I'm okay. My priority right now is making sure that my fur baby gets home to me today and he's safe. That's just my priority. As long as I know he's okay, then I think I'll be able to rest peacefully knowing that, we've done what we can, and from now on, it's just the recovery journey.
1: Well, we have our fingers crossed for Teddy. I hope everything goes okay and his vertigo eases and he makes a full recovery. Thanks so much for sharing your story with us, Safira. It's really harrowing what you've been through, but really important to share so that people are reminded of the risk that is out there. Thank you so much for your time.
0: That's okay, no worries at all.
1: That's Safira Gilroy, whose dog Teddy was attacked last night at Lee Point Beach when they were out for a walk. Now, NT Parks and Wildlife happened to post on Facebook yesterday that this is what they said. I'm quoting here: while Darwin Harbour has an active crocodile management program, saltwater crocodiles regularly move in and out of the area and are often sighted along the beaches of Darwin. Now, we're not sure if that's in response to these incidents or if it's just a coincidence. Either way, very important and timely reminder that crocs are out there and there is a real and life risk. Of course, NT Parks and Wildlife, as all of us do, advise Territorians to be croc wise, stay at least 5 metres from the water's edge at all times, and keep a close eye on your dog as well. So at 14 past 10, reminder of your song quiz just quickly for today. Ooh, what is it? Al says, I should have shut my mouth, Lara. The quiz is a hard one. It is a tricky one today, but I believe in you. Next, your legal eagle, lawyer Erin, joins you to answer your questions on anything that you would like to get some more information about. But today, our topic of conversation, privacy laws.
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1: It is 10:15. Erin Morton is a Senior Associate and Regional Office Leader at Maurice Blackburn. She comes in fortnightly on a Wednesday armed with the power of the law to talk and answer about your questions. Today, our topic of conversation is privacy laws. What are your rights to privacy? Who can store your information and how do you access it? We were talking about this last week because the federal government is looking to amend some privacy laws and change them at a federal level, but how will they affect us here in the Territory? We'll talk about that. If you've got a question for Erin, you can call on 1300 057 222. Just keep in mind the information that Erin provides is for educational purposes and is not binding legal advice. Erin, welcome back.
6: Morning. How are you?
1: I'm well. Now, Marie's got a question for lawyer Erin. She asks, my power of attorney nominees have changed addresses, etc. One is now married. It is a registered document. How do I go about changing the details?
6: It depends. Is this in the Northern Territory, I presume?
1: It would be in the Northern Territory, yeah.
6: So a lot of the time a power of attorney document is something where you can just you can update it. Was it prepared, I'm guessing, was it prepared using a lawyer in the first instance, or was it something they prepared themselves?
1: Okay, Marie, if you listen, maybe producer Harry, can you give Marie a call and maybe we can get some more information about that and then we can go from there and maybe, because like all things when it comes to law, Erin, it's all contingent on a bunch of other things. So Marie, if you're listening, give us a call, but producer Harriet will give you a call as well. To privacy law.

0: This is the lots of different aspects of this, as there are lots of different times of the law. But what do we need to understand, sort of as a broader principle, about what privacy laws cover in the Northern Territory?
1: Well, a couple of things I think that's really important is there's more than one privacy law. So I think that makes it slightly complicated. But in terms of the legal framework, you've got the Commonwealth Privacy Act, which is federal law, so it covers everybody in Australia. And that's going to apply to a lot of government agencies because a lot of government will be federal. And so they're subject to federal laws. But then you've also got a framework in the Northern Territory under the Information Act, and that will regulate Northern Territory government agencies and how they collect, use and store personal information. And then when you've got private companies, they're going to be subject to potentially both state and territory laws. State laws being the territory laws and also the Commonwealth laws, just going to depend how they're operating and where they're operating. So The rules will depend on who it is that has your information.
0: Okay. And because that, I think, that's an important distinction, is, you know, it's very different. And this sort of originally came up with we're talking about getting digital IDs and digital driver's licenses in the Northern Territory, and people have concerns and were raising some concerns about their data and how that sort of information is stored. It is different between government and private organisations, right? What are the differences there?
1: That's right. Well, I mean, one of the differences is going to be which level of government you've got. Okay. So, you know, if you've got a government agency like the Department of Health, for example, here in the Northern Territory, they're going to be subject to Northern Territory laws. Bigger corporations that are national, things like Woolworths, Coles, you know, JB Hi-Fi, or a federal government agency, they're going to be covered by the Commonwealth Privacy Act. And personal information is collected for different reasons by companies versus perhaps the government, who might be using it or might mandate it for certain things. Like, you know, if you want to set up a MyGov account, you've got to provide personal information to be able to do that. Private companies have different rules about giving you your information. A lot of the time when people are thinking about access to their private data, they're really thinking about documents that the government holds. And, you know, they're thinking about sort of freedom of information processes and things like that. Private companies, it's a little bit different. Obviously, it's been in the media this week. The government is perhaps making some changes in relation to certain kinds of private companies, and that's really focusing around social media.
0: Yeah.
1: But I guess there's also differences in terms of if there's a data breach as well, you might find that the government response is going to be a little bit different to a private company response. And that largely is because government agencies have slightly bigger obligations to citizens and members of society, I suppose.
0: Right. You're hearing from Lawyer Erin this morning on 105.7 ABC Darwin and the Northern Territory. If you've got a question for her, get in touch on 1300 057 222. Can be about anything, but we're speaking specifically about privacy laws today. That was something that Ian and Bayani asked last week when we were talking about this. There is obviously that difference between government-held information and information held by private companies, and accessing documents and data that the government might have about you. You mentioned sort of freedom of information requests. They were asking what ability is there for a person to access those documents. Is it just through an FOI request, and is that typically a successful method, and is there a cost associated, or is there another avenue?
1: So there's multiple legal pathways, as always.
0: As always.
1: Every time. But look, there's generally three ways to access information if it's held by the government.
0: Okay.
1: So the government is a little bit more straightforward. You would start with what is effectively considered to be an informal administrative request. Basically, you contact the relevant agency or department and ask for your information. They will no doubt require some information from you because you'll need to be able to prove who you are. Governments can't just give out information about people unless they're certain that it's the right person. Otherwise, there are requests under various kinds of privacy legislation, which tends to depend which jurisdiction you're in. And then you've got your formal freedom of information applications. So generally speaking, you might get things like copies of correspondence. Maybe if you've made applications, if you had inspection reports, things like that, you might be able to get that informally from a government agency. They might be willing, subject to you proving your identity, to pass that over. Otherwise, At the Commonwealth level, we have this thing called the Australian Privacy Principle, which is under the Privacy Act, and that allows you to request your own information. So it's really important that there is a distinction between accessing your information mm-hmm. and accessing someone else's information. It is much, much harder to access someone else's information. And the reason I say that is because freedom of information requests are routinely made to request information that may not simply be for yourself. Journalists make them all the time.
0: Yep.
1: So they're absolutely not limited to yourself, but it is much easier to make a freedom of information request about your own information.
0: Right.
1: And I think people are often like, oh, well, why would you want to make a freedom of information request? Wouldn't you have the information? But not necessarily. If you think about things like Centrelink or Medicare, there might be medical reports that were prepared in considering your application that weren't actually given to you.
0: Right.
1: Or you might not hold them anymore. Those records might be old.
0: Yeah. And I guess to that point, because, and you know, from a journalist's perspective, when you're conducting freedom of information requests, one of the things you kind of need to know what you're looking for in order to request it. Does that apply, you know, because you're speaking about things there that you might not necessarily know about. So a report that's prepared for you, information that a government agency might have about you that you aren't actually aware exists, but you would like access to. Does that make it really tricky then to access that information if you can't be really explicit about something?
1: About what you want?
0: Yeah.
1: I think the thing to remember is that you don't necessarily need to be saying, I want this letter that was sent on this date, or I want this email that was sent on this date. Think about categories of information.
0: Right.
1: And so what you could say is something like, I want all medical reports between these dates, or I want all inspection reports on my property or whatever between these dates. So if you can think about the type of document that you want, you don't necessarily, and they might come back and the answer might be, we don't hold that because it might not exist.
0: Right.
1: But you can sort of try and think about the categories of things that you want. The more specific you are, the more successful your application will be, because the government can refuse access. It's important to know. They also can say yes and no. So they might give you some of it and not other parts of it. They will set out. They do have to give you a response. And so that if they're going to refuse access to things, they will set out their reasons why. But they may not provide you with everything. Generally speaking, it's about security risk. So if it's going to, for example, prejudice like a police investigation, that can be a security problem. Obviously, national security, for the most mm-hmm. part, I'd hope people are not necessarily making
0: that'd be pretty extraordinary, wouldn't it?
1: Yes, but maybe not so uncommon with journalistic requests where national security could be an issue. The other thing is they want, if Cabinet is deliberating, whether that's at a sort of state or territory or a federal level, they'll likely refuse. Or they may have to either refuse to give you certain documents or significantly redact them if it's going to disclose personal information about somebody else.
0: Right.
1: Because sometimes you might have a mixed document.
0: Okay. I want to get to private organisations and how that applies in a moment, but I've got some more information from Marie, who was getting in touch earlier. She'd asked, both of my power of attorney nominees have changed addresses, etc. One is now married. It's a registered document. How do I go about changing the details? She's confirmed it is registered in the NT and it was prepared by a lawyer.
1: Great. So generally, if all that's changed is the address, you're kind of fine mm-hmm. Because there's not a formal process to change the address. It's them, not the address, that's valid. It sounds like, though, perhaps this person's name has also changed.
0: Through marriage, yeah.
1: So depending on what you've done with it, so it does depend whether or not you made it before or after the 17th of March 2014. That was quite some time ago, so I'm going to guess it was probably post. And one of the things that you potentially could do is revoke the old document and just make a new one, which is a reasonably straightforward process. The reason I asked if there was a lawyer involved is it might be, if that was the way you wanted to go and just want to revoke it and put a new one in, it might be relatively straightforward to just contact the lawyer who prepared it and just say, all I want is to update this person's name. And that's the only change. And they might be able to give you a formal indication of whether you even need to change it, because the whole thing is about whether or not that person that you've appointed is effectively identifiable. And you know, I don't want to know the particulars of the person's name or what information was in the power of attorney or on the radio. And also I can't give that advice in any event.

0: But what you might need to do is even just provide that updated contact information to the lawyer and say, can I just have this, sit in with the power of attorney? Is that enough?
1: Yeah.
0: If not, if they look at the documents and what it's for and say, look, no, I think we're going to have to revoke the old one and do a new one, they'll be able to let you know. But it might be that you can just provide some supplementary
1: Yeah.
0: information that sits with it.
1: And good idea to just go back to that lawyer, and then that seems like it would be relatively straightforward. But
0: Yeah.
1: either way, it sounds like if there's a change to the name, it's something that you should definitely look at and might need to amend. If you've got a question for lawyer Erin, you can get in touch on 1300 057 222. Just back to privacy laws, we've been talking about information at the government stores at a federal and a territory level and how you can access that and the different ways you can do that. What about a private company and organisation? I imagine, and in a lot of these instances, these are bits of information that you have personally volunteered, directly or indirectly for whatever purpose it is. But, and this has sort of come up, there's been lots of data breaches, lots of organisations that perhaps the data hasn't been stored that securely, and then your personal and private information gets out there. You might not remember what you handed over. You might want it back. What's the avenue? I mean, firstly, what sort of governs those private organizations? And then secondly, if you say, I would really like to for them to not have that information about me anymore, what powers do you have to do that?
0: So again, depends a little bit whether you've got an organisation that's covered by the Privacy Act, which is your Commonwealth level, or whether you're just in your Information Act at your territory level. For the most part, a lot of organisations will be covered by the federal law. They're sort of larger businesses, health service providers, those kinds of things. They'll probably most likely fall under the Privacy Act. So you can ask what information they have. You can request access to it. You also have a right to have the information corrected if it's incorrect, or to have out-of-date information corrected. You can make various complaints if they're mishandling your information, like if you think they're disclosing it when they shouldn't be. They have their own obligations about destruction of your personal information when they no longer use it. So they're obviously only allowed to hold your information for purposes that are permitted under the Privacy Act in the first place. There may be occasions when they're legally required to keep information, but if they're not, there's an obligation on them, effectively to either destroy or de-identify the information when they're no longer using it. So yes, if it's no longer in use and the privacy laws don't require that company to keep the data, you absolutely can ask them to delete it. They may voluntarily do so. I know that sounds maybe a little bit naive, but if you think about the cost of data storage, it can be quite high. So a lot of companies, if they no longer need your information, will get rid of it because they don't want to pay the cost of storing that information. And so as long as there's no legal requirement for them to keep it, they will likely get rid of it in any event. But there's not necessarily a legal right to compel them to delete the information. And that's where it gets a little bit tricky. And a company might refuse legitimately, like they might have a tax reason that they need to keep the information. Auditing. We've got these new anti-money laundering laws now, which are very comprehensive. We're in sort of tranche, like we're well down the line now, and they have some quite strict obligations on a lot of companies that have any sort of money flowing in and out. Got employment law. You might need to keep information for a particular period of time. Also, lawyers, we have rules about how long we keep information for, and it's not just we can destroy it, we will destroy it after this point, but we often have to keep things for a period of
1: Yeah,
0: time.
1: that's the same as well for medical and so on, all those sorts of things.
0: Absolutely.
1: I do, because time is against us as always, there is one aspect of this, and I think this has come up in the federal government's changes to the laws. There's quite a few different bits there, but one of them is looking at, particularly with private organisations and companies, when you're giving over your data, often they will give you a very long scroll box of terms and conditions that you then just have to scroll to the bottom of and agree. Like, these are often very lengthy bits of text with lots of bits of information that, some instances you'll sit down and read it, but, if it's just, I don't know, if you're signing up for something or if it's a subscription service, I don't know, you might probably just tick and flick it. Are there risks with that? Is that where the, I'm not, risk's probably the wrong word, but should we be paying closer attention to what is in that box? Because will that come back to bite you if you then say, hang on a minute,

0: I don't want you to have that bit of information about me. They can say, well, if you look at the terms and conditions that you were meant to have read.
1: Always. I know it's a lawyer's answer, but if you're signing something or acknowledging effectively your consent to something, you should read it. Mm-hmm. Particularly because there's a really broad spectrum of the way that companies use data. And some companies in those terms of conditions might be saying that they're going to use your data to advertise to other companies. So you may want to read it because there will often be quite a heading section that talks about privacy and data and what they're doing with it. And that can be quite important, particularly because if if there is a data leak, if they're hacked, which, you know, we're hearing about more and more, you don't automatically have a right to compensation necessarily. You, I guess, may really have real difficulties in getting that data back. The reality is once information's been leaked onto the web, everything sort of suggests it's really, really difficult to get it back. And yes, you can make privacy complaints. There are complaint mechanisms. We have the Office of the Australian Information Commissioner, who can investigate personal data breaches. But that's really after the fact, right? So I guess it's sort of twofold. When you're reading those terms and conditions, one, you want to look at what they're doing with your information, but also you might want to get some idea of, does it seem like they're secure? And really think about what information you're giving over, because you might want to question why and what they want. The general advice is don't provide copies of identification documents unless you really have to. And there will be a lot of times when you do have to, you know, if you're applying for a visa, if you're required to meet a certain level of identification points and things like that. But a lot of companies these days will offer to store your credit card data for you. Mm. You might want to think about whether you want to do that. Not necessarily saying that that company's bad or anything like that, but I guess convenience sometimes can have risks that carry with it. And, you know, things like your financial information, if you're thinking about information that you don't want leaked, or you really don't want your financial information leaked because that's the kind of information that people who are doing the wrong thing might use. But I know it's an annoying answer, but you should read your terms and conditions.
0: Read the terms and conditions. No, this is good. This is good. And I think, you know, the specifics of what will change at a federal level will obviously change that a bit and make things a bit more explicit for you. But like I said, you know, we're constantly having to sign up for things for legitimate reasons. And there's all sorts of legitimate reasons that you have to give over parts of your information and data that we're all just, you know, it's just part and parcel of modern life. So, you know, you see all these terms and agreement boxes and you just go, okay, well, there's another one. But you should check everyone
1: always
0: carefully.
1: Even though they're quite long.
0: Even though they're quite long, they are long for a reason.
1: The other thing can I say is be very careful about non-subscription AI, because you might want to, if you're going to be putting your personal information into AI databases because you want it to do things for you, like look up flights or check things for you, if you've gotten, I guess, a contract or something, you might want to be very, very cautious before you dump that into AI, unless you've got some sort of subscription, and then you might want to check your privacy terms in relation to that subscription.
0: Right.
1: Because if you are putting private information into a public AI database, you might want to read up on what that AI company considers its policies around privacy, because you might be making that information public.
0: Wow.
1: So that is, be cautious.
0: Yeah.
1: Lawyer's perspective, please never put legal advices into public AI.
0: As in, like, as people are putting in legal advice they've received?
1: Yeah.
0: Right.
1: Please don't do it. Very bad idea.
0: Well, is it just because that's obviously then can be shared or? Yeah. Right.
1: But also, this isn't to say that AI isn't amazing and great and it does a lot of wonderful things, but it is worth comparing products and looking at what their rules are around the information that you're putting in there. It might just be that if you want to ask it a question, you might want to take names and dates of birth and thing out before you ask it. Sometimes it can be quite easy to de-identify a question you're asking AI to remove that sort of privacy component. that might be in there.
0: But go and check. And that's a good point. There's always, there are privacy aspects to those terms and conditions agreements, as you can pretty clearly see what they

0: mine as being private information and have that in your back pocket before you give things over. Erin, a nice warning to end with. I appreciate you joining us as always. Thanks for your time. That's lawyer Erin Morton, who is your legal eagle. She's a senior associate and regional office leader at Maurice Blackburn. If you've got a question for next time, she'll join us in a fortnight. You can let me know. It is time to get a finance update. We'll do that next.
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0: Mark Olivetta's with Morgan's Financial. Sorry I'm running late, Mark. Just all too interesting. Chatting to lawyer Erin. And what are the markets doing today?
5: We're down 22 points today, so we're following yesterday's negative lead. We seem to have some weakness creeping into, again, the financials. Worst off there, National Australia Bank down 62 cents at $38.24. BHP and Rio Tinto have rebounded this morning. BHP is up $1.51 to trade at $64.07. Rio Tinto is currently up $3.95 at $179.95 currently. Oil and gas prices have risen overnight with the tensions over in the Middle East. We saw a couple of bombings going on over there, which doesn't make any investors happy or relaxed. Woodside Petroleum's up 80 cents at the moment, $33.09. Santos is up 16 at $8.57 currently. The oil price, nearly at 95, 94.55 US a barrel. The gold price is up $11 this morning at 4,366 US an ounce. And the Aussie dollar, 72.25 US cents.
0: Yeah, I noticed when I was driving past the servo this morning, I think one of them had unleaded at 219, which I thought, ouch.
5: That
0: hurts. Dear. Just, it's ongoing proof, isn't it, that the volatility, just it's the gift that keeps on giving.
5: Correct.
0: Excellent. Thank you, Mark. Catch up with you tomorrow.
5: Thanks, Laura.
0: That's Mark Olivetta from Morgan's Financial. One of you said, did you know if you were to read Meta's entire privacy policy, that's for Facebook and Instagram, it would take well over 6 hours and it's all written in legalism. So add on more time to find out the meanings of certain terminology. They're designed so people never read them. I take your point. I can't say that I read them very often. But lawyer Erin's, not advice, because she can't really give that out, but it was a, I would say that is advice that she's giving you. Please make sure you read the terms and conditions of what you're agreeing to. I am being so mean with the song quiz. We are running well behind schedule. I'm sorry, friends. This is your first clue. Mm-hmm. What is that? Let me know. A few of your, I mean, most of you are on the right direction, on the right track today. This is the, or Tam and Jules sort of could be this. Can see why, but I'm sorry, that's not quite it. Now, here's your second clue. 1.2 seconds long. Hopefully this will help you out. Yeah. That is helpful and kind. What is it? You can send through your guess on 0487991057. Name of the song and name of the artist.
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0: I have got some great news for you in Central Australia and the Barkly this week. It's Desert Mob Week. It's the centre's answer to the Darwin Aboriginal Art Fair. It's an incredible display of Indigenous artworks from right across the region, the Western Desert, the

0: Centre, the Barclay, and up to the north as well, the APY lands. It all kicks off tomorrow and is this window into just such a glorious world of Indigenous art, which you know I love. But it all actually has been underway, parts of it, for a little while with the Vincent Lingiari exhibition at the Araluen Arts Centre. You may have visited it already. You may be on your way there in the coming weeks, but if you are elsewhere in the Territory, let me take you in to the exhibition with Kelly Cole, who is the curator of the 4th Vincent Lingiari Art Award exhibition. Meredith Lake caught up with her in amongst the exhibition a little earlier on this week.
1: So my name is Kelly Cole. I'm a Warramunga Luritja woman from Central Australia, and I've just returned home to country just 2 years ago. I'm the curator of the Vincent Lingiari Art Award.
2: We're standing in the gallery with the works you've curated around us. Vincent Lingiari, though, is a name most people would associate with the Wavehill walk-off, with the land rights movement. Why an art award in his name?
1: Vincent Lingiari was a Gurindji man. In 1966, he was the leader of the Wavehill walk-off. Aboriginal men were being paid in rations to work on their own country. And so he and a few other people were quite disappointed with that. And so they walked off their country, or that country, and was a protest. And so we wanted to do this award. This is the fourth iteration of the Vincent Lingiari Art Award, and that is to recognise, you know, what he did for land rights.
2: Some of the most famous interventions in that land rights campaign have come through the visual arts. So what is the connection in your mind between that political assertion of rights and painting?
1: Yeah, well, look, if we also think about the Yirrkala Bark petition, which is at Parliament House, that's 1963, when 1979, you know, a Yawra and a Mudjida women presented a batik, a textile, at a court hearing that was taking place on their country in Utopia. There's been many of those occasions. The Noora canvas, which is this extraordinary 8 by 10 metre canvas that is from the Noora country, so the Great Sandy Desert. 43 artists actually worked on that huge canvas. There's been many examples of how art has been used in evidence in court to do that whole custodianship of country, that ownership of country, knowing that country.
2: Beyond the works that end up in court to make these legal arguments, how did you go about choosing works for this exhibition?
1: Yeah, the way the Vincent Lingiari Art Award works is, it first and foremost, it is a partnership this year with DesArt and Central Land Council. We have 56 works in this exhibition. That were the entries into the Vincent Lingiari Art Award. And my goodness, what an amazing selection of works that we had. Works on paper, painting, soft sculpture, beautiful. We've got a Punisher, shield weapon here as well. All of this work is just extraordinary.
2: Let's go for a walk and talk about some of them, Kelly. This one, you've chosen this work. Tell me about this work.
1: Well, the work that we're standing in right in front of now is a work by Joseph Williams Jungarai. Joseph is a Warramungu man, and he's actually a family member of mine. This wonderful work is called Three Brothers, and it's a work on paper, but also what's interesting, it's the Pico Mines map of the mine, and he's overlaid it with three ancestors. So he's painted it in paint over the top of them. These ancestors, you know, are standing very strong. They've got their wonderful headdresses on. It's a very strong work. And this is about 50 years of land rights. The work speaks about reclamation of his country. He's a really good advocate for speaking out about his country and the wrongs that have happened on his country, and also how he fights to... He constantly challenges people with his paintings and his stories.
2: How do you feel looking at this work, Kelly, as a Warramunga woman, describing land that means a lot to you?
1: Yeah, look, we were very lucky a couple of years ago. We also got our native title over our country, which is Banka Banka Station. And this makes me very proud when I see Joseph's work. You know, he talks about how country holds us and how we continue to hold it in return. And I think that's a really beautiful statement, because without us caring for country, you know, we all know that country is now struggling with what's happening with climate change. So it's a proud moment for me standing in front of this work talking about it.
2: There are 50 other works.

0: least in this exhibition. What else means a lot to you?
1: Look, as I said, we've got lots of different works in here. Another work that we're going to walk towards is a work by Elizabeth Boni Imware. Elizabeth lives in Mbladowicz, and she's had quite a different styles over her career. But this painting that we're standing in front of is quite a large work in scale. It starts off with a horizon. You've got this beautiful, you know, clouds coming down, and then you've got this red rock, gorgeous trees. And again, a lot of our artists are painting our rivers. We've had so much rain just recently, and there's this beautiful river that cuts across the bottom of this painting, lots of beautiful gum trees. But what's really important about this painting also is it's called My Grandmother's Country. You know, it's about that generational thing of looking after country. And the story is quite a beautiful but a sad one. We're exhausted by being the elders and looking after country. And she talks about this is her mother's country and how she's been looking after it. But her mum's now tired, so she has to pass it on to that next generation. And that's why we have ceremony. That is why we have our elders. We learn from our elders and we learn how to look after this country. And so it's a really gorgeous painting, and that whole thing of looking after country is so important for us. And Warren, just a quick statement from the chair of the Land Council. He says, we tender our art as evidence to back up our land claims. We have worn our art on our bodies to show where we belong and that we are the right people for our country.
0: These artworks come from country in really profound ways.
1: Well, country means everything to Aboriginal people and to, you know, Native people all around the world. We belong to that country. That country belongs to us. The spirit of us is within the country. We talk about our ancestors all the time that is in our country. And so country just is very, very important. And I guess when you look at Vincent Lingiari and when, you know, the men did that walk-off, that was an important thing. That was an important statement to make about country. And again, that we talk about that led to the Land Rights Act here in the Northern Territory, which was established in 1976.
0: This third work is by Lucy Tanami. People might know her as one of the artists practicing out of Barkly Regional Arts. But tell me about this painting, Kelly, and about, I guess, the role you see for women and their painting in this big story of land rights.
1: Well, what is interesting is we talk about the men a lot with the Vincent Lingiari Wave Hill walk-off, but there were women who were also walking along with their men, those men. They may have been silent in the sense of their stories weren't told, but, you know, this painting that we're standing in front of right now by Lucy Tanami, who is a Gurindji and Walpiri woman, she was there when Gough Whitlam was there with Vincent Lingiari and the sand was poured through his hand. So she tells that story about being there as a child and was really excited. Looking at this painting now, what we're standing in front of, it comes sort of in four sections to me. You've got this gorgeous blue sky with cockatoos flying across it. Then you've got the amazing ranges, you know, and then you come down to this sort of third section where you've got all this wildflowers blooming, just blossoming everywhere. And then you've got these gorgeous white trees. And in these trees, you can see the glas that are, you know, in the hollows, which is really lovely. Then you go into this also, this fourth section where you've just got like these stunning big flowers blooming. It's a really, you know, I don't like to say pretty, but it's a beautiful painting, but it has this pretty element to it because it is just, you know, wildflowers popping up everywhere.
0: Talk to me about these works here in front of us now, Kelly, and how do they speak to you?
1: Yeah, so we're looking at the back wall now. We've got amazing paintings of country that we consider like the Western Desert dot paintings. So topographical views of country that depict, you know, water holes, sacred sites, also stories of plants again. So it is a big array of paintings. We've got Jukapa stories as well. We've got a couple of paintings in here that are the Seven Sister Dreaming story. This exhibition is bright, it's vibrant, it is very diverse, like we talked about, in mediums. And so we've got these, yeah, extraordinary paintings and some quite large-scale paintings here. Works from Papanyutula. I mean, like I said, there's so many art centres that entered this award. And, yeah, it's just a really exciting exhibition.
2: So that's Kelly Cole, who's the curator of the 4th Vincent Lingiari Art Award, speaking with the ABC's Meredith Lake at the Araluen Arts Centre.

0: in Alice Springs. The winner of the Vincent Lingiari Award will be announced on Thursday evening during the official opening of Desert Mob. So that's tomorrow night. And the exhibition is on all the way through till the Sunday, the 18th of October in Imbatwa, Alice Springs. So if you haven't gone down there, or maybe if you're heading to Alice Springs for work or something in the coming months, then you can go down and check it out, which will just be magnificent. So I'm jealous I can't get there. And I believe Meredith Lake will be broadcasting live from Desert Mob on Friday, fingers crossed, which will be really, really exciting for you in Central Australia and the Barclay, bringing all of that colour and joy and chaos as well from that on Friday as well. So looking forward to it. It is about 7 minutes away from 11. I'm Lara Stimpson on 105.7 ABC Darwin. It's time to reveal your song quiz for today, which I think was pretty cheeky. Cheeky? Al, you've got in my head here. Tricky, Al said, deer with no eyes. No idea. Very good. Al says, I've got no idea, Lara, what the song quiz is. No chicken dinner for me today. This is your second clue. It is a tricky one, but a few of you got it, including Richard in Fanny Bay. Good morning to you, Richard.
1: Good morning.
0: How are you today? What are you up to?
1: Oh, I'm just doing a bit of gardening. I just got back from interstate yesterday, so I've got a lot of work to do.
0: Oh, any weeds or anything everywhere? What's your big problem?
1: Oh, yeah, things overgrown. Oh,
0: the joys, right? You're always punished for going away on holiday. Oh, nice. Did you have a nice trip?
1: Oh, yeah. Really nice. Very good. I just visited my daughter in Sydney, my son in Perth.
0: Oh, a bit of a cross-country trip. How nice of them to live on opposite sides of the country for you.
1: Yeah, right. Yeah. Last night it was pretty late flight.
0: Oh, yeah, I bet. It's never fun, is it, getting back so late on those flights? Yeah. Never fun. You were one of the only ones today, Richard, so very well done. Great ears from you for the song quiz today. Can you reveal what it is for us?
1: Yes, it's Jim Croce. It was Time in a Bottle.
0: It is. Well done. Thank you, Richard. Good luck with your gardening.
1: Yeah. That's a more easy one for me. The second I heard that little opening of the song, I just knew instantly.
0: I love it. Well, let's enjoy it now. Yeah, thank you, Richard.
1: That's a lovely song.

Jim Croce, Time in a Bottle was your song quiz for today. Tricky one. So a win for me today, I think we call that. Richard and Fanny Bay got it. Janice of Dinah Beach, you had the right song, but the wrong artist, which I think you, Janice said, oops, right song, wrong artist. Very close, Janice. And Bruce has already also got it correct. So well done to you. Well done to all of you for playing along. Coming up on your afternoon of radio, well, it's just me in here today because my friends are

0: all too busy, but they'll be with you this afternoon. You'll have Matt Brand with you for the Country Hour from 12:30. The Country Hour today is broadcasting from the Nuffield Australia Conference. Some of the best and most innovative farmers in this nation are spending the week in Darwin. Lucky us. You're going to get to meet some of them today from 12:30 when Matt Brand is there. So you can look forward to that. I'm certainly looking forward to it. And then Liz Travaskis from 1:30. She is going to be chatting about feral pigs today. And I bet she's been doing some, I've noticed over the past week or so, she's been doing some investigations about this, trying to get a sense of where feral pigs are across Darwin and the Top End, but also right across the territory and where they're having the most effect. So she would love your correspondence and your calls this afternoon on 1300 057 222. If you've got feral pigs in your area, what damage they're doing. My one of my best mates' parents, they live out near Darwin River, and she was talking about the other day how they came across some little piglets, some feral piglets running around on their block, which, you know, they obviously grow up to cause quite a bit of damage, but the piglets were very cute. So I got some photos of those. Share your stories about feral pigs with Liz. She's also chatting to comedian Nazim Hussain ahead of his show on Friday at the Entertainment Centre. So you can look forward to that. Thank you very much for your company today. I understand Stuart Brash played a bit of my conversation with the Deputy Chief Minister for you in Alice Springs as well this morning. Got a lot of messages about that. I did play a Big Yellow Taxi by Joni Mitchell a little earlier as well. Sue said, someone needs to do a remake of that song to pave paradise to put up a data centre. Boom tish, Sue. I also spoke, I got a few of your messages about my interview with Minister Hersey as well about the changes to the Teacher Registration Board. Marg had said, Jo Hersey answered the question, Lara, by weaseling her way around it. How embarrassing. A big fish in a very small pond. Most of these politicians wouldn't last 5 minutes. Down south, another says, what a load of waffle. I hope you're here. I always try my best to get a clear answer for you, but it's always up to you to decide what you make of the answers that you get from the politicians that are elected to represent you. I'll be back in your ears, of course, tomorrow. I'm expecting the Chief Minister to join us in the Top End just after about 9:15. So if you've got questions for her, I probably could have told you earlier, couldn't I? But if you've got questions for her, let me know. You can look forward to that. Have a great rest of your Wednesday. The time now is 11 o'clock. Time for the latest in ABC News.
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2: Good morning, Darlene Jean Myung with ABC News. Northern Territory Deputy Chief Minister Jared Maley says there is no conflict of interest between him and Beetaloo Digital, a company which his sister-in-law works for. Earlier this year, the government granted the company, which is a subsidiary of Beetaloo Energy, exclusive rights to 185 hectares of government land at Waddell to build a $40 billion data centre. Mr. Maley and Bethany Maley have made all the required disclosures to the NT government and Beetaloo Digital. Mr. Maley says he has followed the rules, and Ms. Maley was at the press conference when the deal was first announced.
3: When we did the original presser, in fact, when the ABC were there as well, she was at that presser. She was handing out press packs. So I think it's a bit rich for people to say, you haven't declared publicly. She was there. Your reporters were there. If they wanted to cry wolf, they should have back then.
2: The Coalition has hit out at the Prime Minister for not declaring his honorary membership at a golf club that's been promised a taxpayer-funded grant. At the last election, the government committed giving the Marrickville Golf Club in Anthony Albanese's seat of Grandler $6 million. Shadow Infrastructure Minister Bridget McKenzie, who resigned as Sports Minister in 2020 when she didn't declare her honorary membership of a gun club, says the Ministerial Code of Conduct requires ministers to declare personal interests.
4: You need to declare that so that when it receives funding, as this golf club in Marrickville did, the public is very clear of that you've taken steps to deal with that potential and perceived or actual conflict of interest in the awarding of funding.
2: The co-lead of advocacy group Our Birth, Our Voice says it's time for the NT government to step in and help women get better access to no-cost pregnancy scans through the public system. Women across Darwin say they're struggling to book a range of time-sensitive pregnancy scans, one of which, a nuchal assessment, is only available at one private service. Women say they're being forced to wait, travel to Katherine, or are missing out altogether. NT Health Minister Steve Edgington says the government is providing the required scans in the public system, but Sophia Emberson-Bain says measuring whether a service exists is not enough.
5: The NT government should be measuring whether women can get those services within a clinically safe timeframe. That's like saying we have an ambulance service, but not measuring how long it takes for the ambulance to arrive. Technically, we have that service, but if it takes 3 hours for an ambulance to get there, is it doing what it should be doing?
2: NT Fire and Rescue Service says a man and his pets were able to escape a house fire in Tennant Creek before the blaze destroyed the property yesterday. It took crews several hours to extinguish the burning house and cars on Kittle Street at about 11:30 p.m. District Officer Anthony Blakey says when officers arrived, they turned their attention to try and protect the neighbouring property.
6: Unfortunately, it was just essentially what we call a surround and drown, just to stop the spread. Luckily, the occupant of the house and his animals were able to vacate before the fire took over.
2: The Palestinian Authority has welcomed sanctions on settlers as an important step towards confronting what it's described as Israel's violations against the Palestinian people. The leaders of Britain, France and Canada have announced that they will block imports from Israeli settlers in the West Bank, with the UK saying their actions amount to ethnic cleansing of Palestinians. Israel says those are outrageous lies and has announced that it's closing Britain's consulate in East Jerusalem in response. US Secretary of State Marco Rubio says Washington will follow, not the others, in slapping sanctions on settlers.
7: We don't want to see anything destabilizing going on right now in the West Bank with so much going on in the region. We think it has implications as well on our ability to make progress with regards to Gaza and the 20-point plan and the border peace that we're very committed to.
2: And turning to sport, Western Bulldogs midfielder Adam Treloar has announced his retirement after 263 games at three different AFL clubs. An All-Australian in 2024, Treloar only managed 9 games across the last 2 seasons after battling constant soft tissue injuries. He was part of the inaugural GWS squad, playing for the Giants for 4 years and spent 5 years with Collingwood as well. In the weather today, a slight chance of showers about the western top end coast and northeast Arnhem and eastern Carpentaria districts. A slight to medium chance of showers and thunderstorms in the Tanami, far southwest Gregory and southwest Simpson districts, increasing to a high chance over the Lassiter and southwest Tanami districts. ABC News.
8: So there I was in Auntie Jean's frock.
9: But you go into this dangerous landscape.
10: Honey bunny, you okay?
9: I can't feel my legs.
11: And I couldn't breathe.
10: There was blood everywhere.
11: What am I thinking? That one little reaction tells the story.
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13: Today it's Conversation with Louise Adler. Louise Adler has been a huge figure in the world of books and ideas in Australia for decades, publishing things that a lot of people want to hear and others would prefer to remain unsaid. Louise is famously a dynamo of activity, funny and quite fearless. She loves debate and argument. And as a publisher at Melbourne University Press, she's backed a wildly diverse range of books, like Tony Abbott's Battle Lines, Louise Milligan's book on George Pell, an autobiography of Melbourne underworld figure Mick Gatto, and Mark Latham's A Conga Line of Suckholes. In 2021, Louise was appointed Artistic Director of Adelaide Writers Week, and earlier this year she was in the headlines when the Premier of South Australia insisted that a guest be pulled from the festival lineup, which led to a mass withdrawal of almost every other writer and the collapse of the entire festival. I spoke with Louise Adler recently at this year's Byron Writers Festival in northern New South Wales in front of a live audience. Let's start with your early life, Louise. Whereabouts in Melbourne did you grow up? Give me a bit of a sense of your environment as a child in the family home.
14: Happy childhood in beachside Melbourne, a suburb called Elwood. We would spend our summers at the beach. They were health

0: in days. Good life. My parents, you know, were immigrants from Europe. It was benign. It was peaceful. They were good years. I was born in 1954. So 50s to 60s were sort of good years for people of my parents' generation, I guess.
1: What kind of culture was in the house?
0: You'd have to say rather prescribed. I didn't know anything about any contemporary music. I had never heard of the Beatles. I did know about Peter, Paul and Mary and Joan Baez, and that would be modern music. It was classical music. Every Saturday night we would go to the Melbourne Symphony Orchestra. They would play God Save the Queen, the MSO, and we would remain seated. And I remember every Saturday night a lady behind me would whack me over the head with her handbag, trying to get me to stand up, and my brother. And so it was the life of the mind. Culture mattered. Books mattered. Yes, it was a life of the mind that mattered.
1: I just think that's got to be a formative experience, being the only, what, four people or so in the whole of the, was it the town
0: Melbourne
1: hall?
0: Melbourne Town Hall.
1: Not standing for God Save the Queen in the 50s and 60s. And did you develop a love of books and reading early on?
0: Very much. I was a, you know, classic people who go into publishing, girls who go into publishing, it's a very girly industry, asthmatic child, so spent all of the winter months in Melbourne in bed, which is what one did for, if you're my generation, because the medications were pretty primitive. And I was devoted to what I would call now English boarding school realism, the novels of Enid Blyton. My grandmother would come and visit, and she would bring a dozen, you know, Enid Blyton volumes for my collection, my library.
1: Are we talking about the Magic Faraway tree?
0: No, nothing to do with magic. All had to be about naughty girls and boarding schools, Mallory Towers. And the Famous Five were a bit of a stretch, but nothing to do with anything magical or fantastical. All had to be domestic realism. And I would beg my mother to let me go to boarding school. Occasionally, she would pick up the phone to make an appointment to see a headmistress, an imaginary headmistress, and she would have to report the disappointing news that there were no places in the boarding school.
1: What did your parents make of all the schmaltz you were reading?
0: Oh, they were very benign. My mother was dedicated to us reading and learning the piano, all of that sort of business. My father was a very kind man. And I can remember, though, coming to the dinner table one evening and saying, "Oh, goody, lashings of potatoes." And my father looked at my mother and said, "I can't anymore. I can't take it anymore." And he went to my bedroom and removed the library of Enid Blyton novels. And I blubbed and said, "What am I going to read, Daddy? What am I going to read?" And he said, "Here you go, darling." And he handed me Miller 18 from Leon Uris and Howard Fast, The Last of the Maccabees. And that was the end of my childhood reading.
1: Tell me a bit more about your father. He came from Paris, didn't he?
0: He did indeed. He was born in Paris. Very common story of European Jewry. Both my mother and my father's parents went from Poland in probably 1920, early 1920s. And my father's family went from Poland to Paris. My mother's parents went from Poland to Berlin. So my father, because he was born in Paris, he was a French citizen, but his parents weren't born in France, so they were immigrant Jews. So his father in 1941 was in the very first roundup of Jews deported. So this is May 1941, deported to a transit camp and then sent to Birkenau, where he perished. His sister was sent to a French farming family in the countryside. His mother was hidden, but their apartment was sealed by the French police, and his mother was hidden by the concierge in the apartment block for the duration of the war. All credit to the concierge, who would have been, you know, put in jail for, it would have been illegal to hide a Jew.
1: How did your father survive the war?
0: He was in the French section of the communist resistance in Paris for the duration of the war. They went and saw my father in the transit camp in May 41, and then he was 14 years of age when he joined the resistance.
1: Was he a communist at that stage?
0: Yes, yes.
1: So he was Jewish and a communist?
0: Correct.
1: And somehow was not arrested and...
0: French Jewish citizens were caught and rounded up, deported later than the immigrant Jews. They first came for the immigrant Jews.
1: You said he was a member of the resistance in France. At what age?
0: 14.

0: did know that you were imperiled. So their political position was that it was very important to say to people, go into hiding, do whatever you can, at whatever peril, do not report to the cops. There were orphans whose parents had been deported, who were without money, without food, without shelter. They would arrange to meet children on the street at a certain moment. If they failed to make that meeting, to give them whatever ration cards or food that they might have available to them, they knew that those children would go hungry until the next meeting could be arranged. So his young boy, he's an adolescent boy himself, responsible, as were his comrades, for keeping kids alive, families alive in Paris during the war.
1: So what happened at the end of the war after the Allies liberated Paris?
0: So when Paris was liberated, my father and his comrades joined the French army. Apparently my father was the youngest ever sergeant in the French army, and they had a company, Company Raymond was called, all of Jewish men who had survived, who were still in France, and they joined the French army for the duration of the war until France was liberated.
1: What about being reunited with his family members?
0: So Céline, my aunt, had been in the French countryside. And when Paris was occupied, his mother came to collect her, so she was safe. My father and mother and sister waited in the hope that my grandfather would return from the concentration camp. He never did. And we know that he died in Birkenau.
1: So then the family came to Australia and settled in Melbourne?
0: They did indeed.
1: And tell me about the man that they met on a train trip from Sydney to Melbourne when they arrived.
0: My father and his sister and mother came out on a ship called Ville Damien, but these were Yiddish-speaking people and they couldn't pronounce the French properly, and so they called it the Ville de Mima. In Yiddish, that means the wild auntie. That was the name of the ship that they came out on. I always thought it was rather endearing. You know, the wild auntie, well, probably was a wild ride, but anyway. So they disembark in Sydney and are on the train coming to Melbourne. They're sitting in a carriage and there's a man opposite them. He obviously is French and French Jew. Anyway, I think all these stories of all immigrants and all refugees have got the same element of luck, coincidence, oddity, peculiarity. It turns out that he was in Birkenau, and it turns out that he had known my grandfather. And the Allies in the first bombing of Birkenau, during that bombing, he and my grandfather were taken down to a cellar to be protected. They were useful workers at that point. And in the Allied bombing, the cellar was bombed. And my grandfather was on one side of the cellar and this guy who survived was on the other. So that's how my grandfather died. And, you know, my family was a bit sceptical. And my grandmother had a photo of her husband, my grandfather. And so my grandmother took out this photo, and there's a photo of, and we still have it, of my grandfather in the transit camp in Bonne-la-Rolande. And she said, which one is my husband? Because she wasn't sure that this was an accurate story. And he actually pointed to my grandfather. So they knew what his fate had been.
1: The only witness to your grandfather's death was on that same train.
0: Correct. How bizarre. How extraordinary.
1: It's quite common that Jewish refugees from Europe that arrived in Australia kept a silence about their wartime experiences. Was it like that? Were you told these stories, or did you have to pull them out of your father?
0: My father, you know, politically committed character, would say that these stories I'm telling you today are, you know, they're symptoms of bourgeois individualism. And he thought they were a waste of time, that, you know, we all know our world and the other people's worlds through the prism of personal experience. I actually think he's got a point, that actually these are imprecise personal recollections, maybe affected by memory and not 100% accurate, an impression, and that we hold a lot. We trust in the personal story so intensely today. And he trained as a historian later in life, and his attitude was what matters is the record, is the documents, is the archives, and that his you know, what his recollections are, what he remembers, were of much less consequence. But he certainly was not repressed in his memories. But things would surface sort of later in life. I didn't know that actually at the age, it just came out somewhere, I think we're sitting at the dinner table, and at the age of 15, he's nominated by the French Communist Party to be the person who vets every person who wants to join the resistance. I mean, he's 15

0: years of age. I know he was a wonderful father, but must have been a pretty remarkable young man. But it just sort of came out. He hadn't repressed the memory. He didn't view that period as traumatic. He viewed it as dark. And he did a testimony to the Shoah Foundation of quite some length. And he keeps talking about how tired he was, how tired everyone was. And I've got a photo of him with a Star of David in a Paris street. And he's gaunt. He must be 15 at that age. He's gaunt. You understand, you know, the repetition, all what he wants to say is how tired he was, that it was exhausting. You had nothing to eat. You had nowhere to sleep. Every night you worried about how to make sure you would not be caught. You know, the pressure and the tyranny. And I remember him telling us that the German officers would come up to you, and if the yellow star wasn't sewn on absolutely correctly, you'd be deported. You know, it was as strained and as taxing and as not just oppressive, but as dangerous as that.
1: He met your mother in Melbourne. She'd come there from Europe as well. Where had she come from, Louise?
0: So she, again, her parents were Polish Jews. My grandfather had been taken as a prisoner of war to a labour camp in Germany in the First World War. He goes back to lodge in Poland to marry his beloved, my grandmother. And from inside the labour camp, he decides that Berlin is a much more modern place than Lodz. I think he was probably right. And
1: there's no anti-Semitism here in Berlin.
0: No anti-Semitism.
1: Isn't this great? It's much better than Lodz, isn't it?
0: Much better than Lodz. No pogroms here, little did he know. Anyway, so off they go. So they're probably in the early 1920s, they go to Berlin. My mum is born in Berlin in 31, I think.
1: How long did that dream of a cultivated, civilised, tolerant Berlin last for her family?
0: Till probably Kristallnacht. And my grandmother always tells the story of having a shopping basket, and she was pregnant with my mum, and she would walk down the street and the Germans would come up, a German gentleman would come up to her and say, Gnädige Frau, help her with her shopping basket and assist her. The morning after Kristallnacht, she's pushed off the footpath onto the road. You know, it was as clear, she said, as that. So 38, he gets called up by the Gestapo to report. He says, oh, don't worry, to my grandmother. You mind the business. I'll go to labour camp like last time and I'll be back soon, right? My grandmother, prescient woman that she was, said, you can do that if you'd like. We're off taking my mother with a little suitcase, one suitcase overnight across the border to Switzerland. And my grandfather, who knew he had married a wise woman, decided probably she was right. Bank accounts had been closed, so all he had was the money from the day's takings. And he tried to get someone organised to bring some money across. Of course, that money never arrived. So he came across by train the following night. And my mother remembers, she's 7 or 8 years of age, when they leave Germany, that she has to hide her little Jewish face in my grandmother's lap as they cross the border.
1: So they all got out?
0: They got out. And that's why neither my mother nor my father described themselves ever as survivors. They hadn't been incarcerated. They hadn't been bashed up. They certainly were fortunate enough not to be in concentration camps, and they survived.
2: Today you're hearing a conversation recorded at this year's Byron Writers' Festival with former publisher and Adelaide Writers Week director, Louise Adler.
1: How did your mum and dad meet once they got to Melbourne?
0: So my mother says that when she was 15 years of age, she was at some event and she saw my father bending down to talk to his mother, and she went home to my grandmother and said, I've met the man I'm going to marry. My grandmother said, go to bed, darling. And at 18, my mother did what she was always going to do, which was marry my father.
1: That was it.
0: That was it.
1: How did they get on? Were they a natural couple, and did they speak natural Yiddish at home? They really were.
0: Well, my father's Yiddish apparently wasn't great. His mother spoke Yiddish. At home, they would speak Yiddish. My grandparents spoke Yiddish. My parents spoke Yiddish. We spoke English. It was all, you know, a compote, we would say.
1: The war had curtailed their educations quite substantially. Did they want to then pursue that?
0: They did indeed, the life of the mind. I can remember, I've got strong memories of my parents sitting at two desks in the, what we used to call the den, in the probably the 60s, early 60s. They did adult matric together, then they did their Bachelor of Arts together. And that was what they wanted to do. They wanted the life of the mind, education. They read, my mum read English and my father did history. that was the passion.
1: So you grew up, you put aside Enid Blyton in favour of, I'm guessing, dirty books by Philip Roth or something like that.
0: I think that my mother... No. And we went to see My Night at Maud. I don't know if anyone knows the film. I can't remember the filmmaker. And my mother, there was some scene of Yves Montand, you know, one of my heroes. And I think he's in bed. I can't remember who he's in bed with. And he's smoking. And my mother said, that's it, children. We're going. We had to leave the cinema. Because, you know, good people don't want the children watching films with
1: vulgar
0: people in bed.
1: Bourgeois individualism.
0: Totally.
1: That's what it was.
0: Totally.
1: Okay. So at 17, you moved to Israel for a few years after school. Why did you want to go to Israel? Was there a religious impetus or a cultural one?
0: None whatsoever. No, sir. Totally. We call ourselves deeply secular atheist Jews. But I had been in a socialist youth movement. That's what we did in those days from the age of about 8 to age 17. And the trajectory was normally to go to a kibbutz. My parents weren't having a brother. They thought that was a waste of time. You need to go to university. So they agreed that I could go to Israel for a summer holiday with a view to coming back to go to university. And I got there and I thought it was just, well, it was the absolute antithesis of Melbourne. Jerusalem was so beautiful. The stone, the history, the kind of life, this dynamic, aggressive, rich kind of world, it felt like to me. But I do remember my very first moment. You get off the plane and I realised the epiphany hits me. I think we'll all be dancing the horror, you know, the Israeli dance on the tarmac. And I realised that it's the Ashkenazi Jews who are stamping my passport. It's the Mizrahi, the Oriental Jews who are doing and filing the paperwork. And it's Palestinians who are cleaning the toilets. And so that's my epiphany. I realised that the socialist utopia that I thought I was coming to was not that at all.
1: So 1973, you're there when Yom Kippur War breaks out.
0: Correct.
1: And Israel got the fright of its life, but fought back and succeeded in the end. How did that affect you? Did you make a decision to leave Israel at that point?
0: And my parents had come to visit, and my mother, who had suffered anti-Semitism in Australia, felt at home there. They weren't Zionists. There was no Zionist sort of, you know, ideology in our commitment in our family at all. It wasn't part of my growing up. But they felt very at home. She felt very at home there. But when the Yom Kippur War broke out, I don't think my father or mother had the wish to be there. Certainly not as tourists during a war, and felt inappropriate. And so they decided we should all decamp to England.
1: So that's where you study literature. You're in the home at last of Enid Blyton. All that coziness.
0: All that coziness.
1: Did that please you, or were you long past it at that point?
0: Well, it's that traumatic moment there where I had gone to Reading University, and those were the days when you read one subject or maybe two. So I read all of Dickens, you read all of the Canterbury Tales, you read everything, all of Shakespeare. It was just a fantastic education for someone who only really wanted to read novels, you know, really. So for someone with my limited capacity and interests, it was halcyon days. But I went to the halls of residence in Reading University that night, the first night, and the meal was spam fritters, baked beans and mashed potatoes. And I'd come from Israel, I thought, Louise, don't think this is for you. So I went and lived in London and commuted to Reading.
1: So never mind the life of the mind, the spam fritters did you in.
0: They did me in. The whole soup of it, you know, it was just very depressing.
1: So then you go to the United States, to New York, to study at Columbia University, and that's where you met and studied under the Palestinian intellectual Edward Said. How well did you get on with Edward Said?
0: Extremely well. I wanted to write my thesis on Marxist aesthetics, basically why Marxists think that the realist novel of the 19th century is the high point of literary culture, and I happen to agree. So I wanted to write my PhD on that subject, and good supervisors set you straight. He said, great idea, Louise, that'll take you 40 years. How about we work on Michel Foucault, who was all the rage at that point, right? So I agreed, and we got on very well. Our politics were obviously aligned by that point. I was pretty clear about, you know, the injustice of the plight of Palestinians, the occupation, what this all meant, what the Nakba was all about. He was the engaged intellectual of the 20th century. So it was a great honour to be supervised by him. He asked me if I would be his teaching assistant for 3 years. It was just what a wonderful mentorship I had.
1: Was he a popular figure at Columbia?
0: Popular. Charisma on steroids. Extremely handsome character. But all I can remember is the women's toilets were full of graffiti about Edward Seeley. Full of graffiti. A very dashing figure. But I was a short Semite. He was a tall Semite. There was nothing improper. Let me be very clear in the relationship.
1: It wasn't you writing that graffiti then?
0: Definitely not.
1: So what brought you back to Australia while you're having this extraordinary life and academic career in...
0: Do I want to say this? My father, lovely guy, lovely, lovely human being, but capable of strategy when required. I think he was 50 years of age. I came back to visit the family and he said, I've only got 10 good years left, Louise. So if you choose to live in America, that's your choice. I went back to the States on Monday and on Thursday I packed up and came back to Australia. He was very strategic. And we have a son who lives in London now, and I should have said the same thing to him. And I didn't. I'm very upset with my son.
1: So then you started teaching as an academic at Melbourne University. How did academic life suit you?
0: It didn't. And, I'd been at grad school at Columbia University. People do a liberal arts broad education in their undergraduate studies in America. By the time they get to grad school, they're pretty focused. I was there at such a great moment in that particular faculty around the Department of English and Comparative Literature. And I came back to Australia and I had given a job as a tutor in the English department. I was very lucky to get that tutorship. But all I can remember is that the morning tea would be quite a lot of silence and a lot of looking at the carpet and an occasional discussion of cricket. And compared to Columbia, New York, Edward Said, comparative literature, Marxist feminist theory, this felt very dry to me. And I also wasn't an academic. I didn't love the idea of being a scholar, of the pleasure of research and scholarship, what you find in the archives. I didn't feel that was me. So this job came up at Australian Book Review and I was lucky enough to get it. And that was the beginning of my time in publishing, I guess.
1: And what was so different about that? Why were you much happier doing that work as opposed to being an academic?
0: Well, my husband would say that I've got a number of skills. I hope he would say that. But he would say that one skill I do have is the capacity to ring people up. I didn't seem to have any embarrassment about ringing people up and say, will you review X? Will you write Y? Will you do this? What about that? And so it was a great pleasure for me. It was the beginning of my understanding about myself that I love that business of matchmaking ideas and writers and ideas. You know, I think of you and I think, oh, I'd love you to write on X. Why don't you write this? And, you know, there's this book. What about doing a book like that here? That sort of ability to help and to encourage. And I must say that all the men I've ever encountered have asked to write books, apart from you, Richard, of course, who's knocked me back countless times, let it be said. I've been thwarted by other equally excellent publishers. But the men always say, oh, yes, that's a great idea. And the women who I've approached always say, oh, look, no, I don't. Why don't you ask so-and-so?
1: Yeah.
0: Or why don't you this?
1: Yeah.
0: The men always leap to it. And then they say, I Adlerized them into writing the book. And I'm thinking, I don't think that's quite what happened here.
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2: 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Louise is a former publisher at Melbourne University Press and former director of Adelaide Writers Week, which collapsed spectacularly earlier this year. 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
4: Darlene Jean Wong with an ABC News update. Northern Territory Police say they are investigating after a male prisoner died in custody from a medical episode at the Alice Springs Correctional Centre yesterday evening. Police say the 35-year-old man died after collapsing at about 5:40 p.m. Staff attempted to resuscitate the man before St. John Ambulance took over. Australian travellers have been stranded in one of the world's busiest airports after an air traffic control failure led to flights being cancelled across the United Kingdom. Airlines are warning of significant knock-on delays across Europe. And Australian writer and widow of former Prime Minister Bob Hawke, Blanche Delpuget, has died at the age of 82. She was an acclaimed author of biographies, novels and essays. A statement from her family says she'll be remembered as someone

0: This is Conversations with Richard Feidler.
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1: Around this time you met your husband, the great satirist, comedian and actor Max Gillies, who's here today. How were the two of you set up by your friends?
2: Not at all. Well, I was about to go back to New York. I told my dear friend Sue Gore that there were no decent men left. Let's be frank. There were no decent men left in Melbourne, in Australia. And she said, well, there's only one loyal, steadfast and kind man left that I could suggest. And his name's M. Gillies, right? And so she said, okay, we'll make a barbecue in the backyard and you can come and you're going to check him out. And I came and I was so embarrassed. I mean, setting up dates, that's not for me. It's really not my thing. So I ran away. And she said, okay, Louise. And her partner is Bill Garner. And Bill was ideologically opposed to matchmaking and setups and things like that. So Sue said, we're going to have a dinner. It's just going to be the four of us and that's it. Max, of course, was oblivious because he tends to be oblivious to these things. But anyway, Sue and I were on a mission here. I had gone out and bought, you know, in those days, an extremely expensive but very cheap-looking black T-shirt dress. So to make no effort, I made an enormous amount of effort, right? So I get dressed, a perfume, blah, blah, blah, blah, all the business, right, and get ready to go. I shut the door and I realise I've left the keys inside. Have to ring a locksmith. I think, oh, all right, I've got plenty of time because I'm always early. He's always late, but I'm always early. And so I go inside and I get the keys and a girlfriend rings to say, good luck, Louise. And I say, I've got to go now. Now I'm nearly running late. I go out. I've left the keys in the house again. Locksmith comes back, he says, you've got a problem, lady. I said, definitely got a problem, lady. So I think, what are we, $50 later, $60 later? Anyway, go in. I do it a third time, right? And I realised that it was my mother sitting on my shoulder saying, Louise, he's an actor, he isn't Jewish and he's 40. This was then deemed the, you know, the holy trinity of the issues around M. Gillies, right? Anyway, we've survived 40-odd years together, so it turned out to be okay. Oh, and we bonded. I have to say, the point is that we bonded and Sue and Bill were asleep on the chairs while Max and I sit on the couch and we bonded over a Woody Allen film, Love and Death. It's a beautiful, exquisite Woody Allen film. And he said that he hadn't met anyone else in Melbourne who really enjoyed Woody Allen. So that was the beginning of a happy marriage.
1: One of the things I think that has characterised you both as a publisher and as a festival director is that it's a strange thing to say, but you take humour seriously. You think humour is important because it is. There's some strange thing that goes through our culture that says that humour is light entertainment and it's anything but. Do you think you get some of that from Max or some from your family background, this willingness to take humour seriously?
2: Very much. It certainly was in the family background, but also from Max. I mean, he's, you know, I think he's, am I allowed to say it, he's a comic genius. So, you know. But I did have one moment, you know, talk about traumatic memories of Max had to get glasses at some point, and then he rolls over in bed to talk to me, let's keep it nice, to talk to me, and I think, oh, my God, I'm sleeping with Malcolm Fraser. And it was just terrifying.

0: sort of peered over the glasses. Anyway, whatever. And I had not ever wanted to sleep with Malcolm Fraser, let's be quite clear.
1: Life wasn't meant to be easy, but take heart, my child, it can be delightful. So fast forward your brilliant career, Louise. You became publishing director of Reed Books, then arts editor at The Age. You had a stint working at the ABC. 2003, you became chief executive of Melbourne University Publishing. What was your brief at the time when they put you in that job?
0: Hilary McPhee, the great Australian, the doyen of Australian independent publishing, had written a review, and her editorial brief was that we should engage in the public conversation, and that the task was primarily, or in the first instance, to find academics whose work could, with our assistance, be rendered public, be given public expression. Academics write quite specialist language.
1: And defensively too, because they need to, and footnote everything, and so they write in a very defensive way, but that's not very outward looking to the general public.
0: Correct, correct. So, you know, could we assist at MUP? Part of our brief was to assist academics, those who were willing and interested in engaging with the public sphere. And my experience in universities, both as a publisher and on the Monash University Council, was there's extraordinary research being done that is incredibly important to the general community, and that there's not enough outward focus by the academy in terms of its engagement with what we in the general community want to know about our lives, what we understand, and what that research does to impact on our lives. So I was really delighted to have the opportunity to do that.
1: So when you began to focus on Australian history and Australian historians bringing their work to a general public, to a wider audience, how did that unfold? Tell me, and the pleasure you got from doing that.
0: Well, one of the early books I published was by Stuart McIntyre, foremost Australian historian, no longer with us. And I asked him, because there'd been all those arguments with Keith Windschuttle and Geoffrey Blainey about Australia, about, you know, a colonial past, how we recognise that, what acknowledgement we give to the First Nations of Australia. And Stuart had been involved in those discussions, but they had been really principally played out in the academy and in the Murdoch press. And I thought it would be really important if, could I persuade Stuart to write a book called The History Wars? And that was one of the first books we did, and it was a very successful book. And I was really pleased because it gave us, those of us who are not historians and not scholars of the area, an understanding of what was at stake.
1: You also published works from many political figures, including Mark Latham, who's famous for his affability, generosity of spirits, ability to just let things slide. Tell me about working with Mark Latham.
0: Interesting. It's interesting. Well, his book was formidably successful. He's a very interesting, complex character. I knew he could write. I really did know he could, because he'd been writing and he'd written books that were influential and important prior to the Latham Diaries. And I think he also, I think at that point he was starting to write in the Finn Review, if I remember correctly, really interesting articles.
1: His book, From the Suburbs, is a really good book.
0: Yeah, indeed, indeed. Yeah,
1: it's full of ideas.
0: Yeah, and I thought, you know, people were critical of the Latham Diaries. Oh, he didn't write, he wrote it early, or it's a sort of, you know, rewritten, it's not actually a contemporaneous diary. For me, that wasn't the issue. It's like all of the biographies and autobiographies that people write, if you think they're going to be absolutely accurate, if you think they're not going to be self-serving, you're in the wrong business. You know, they are one person's view of their life, often with a kind of, you know, lovely Vaseline around the screen, a hazy, rosy hue, you know, about all the good work they did. And so Latham's diaries, I thought, were revelatory, and they were his view of the Labor Party. Were they accurate? Doesn't matter, really, in a sense. They were his view. And so it was very interesting working with him. I think didn't agree with them. You know, gender politics certainly, for example, had not been a question that preoccupied him. And, you know, any discussion of that was just wiped aside. But all you can be as an editor is an engaged ally in the process.
1: Well, what did he treat you like, an ally or an enemy?
0: I was an ally until I wasn't. There was a national security question, a risk of a national security breach. And at almost the 11th hour, it looked like the book was not going to be published. And we had to get, there were lawyers, 50 paces and so on and so forth. We managed to get over that. So in the end, it was a very successful book. And we then published his dictionary, Conga Line of Suckholes, an attractive title. And I rang him up and he had all these aphorisms from a variety of people. I said, you know, in publishing, we have to kind of acknowledge, you know, it's copyright people's aphorisms are sort of their own, really. And I can't use this language or you could beep it out. His last words to me, you're an effing idiot, had hung up on me. Right, that was the last time I spoke to Mark Latham.
1: You also published Tony Abbott's book, Battle Lines. Now, that would have gotten you something.
0: There's no need for that. Let's keep it nice.
1: That would have been an unpopular decision in some part of Melbourne's left-wing publishing circles.
0: Even in some homes, there were some discussions closer to home. Yeah. And I thought it was really important that we were in the business, certainly as a publisher, in the business of the contest of ideas. However, I did believe that we couldn't be a left-wing, you know, pamphleteer. I mean, that was not the brief for MUP. And we had to seek out those conservatives who had an argument to prosecute. And I thought that it was incumbent upon us to do that where we could. There was a brief period, a couple of years, where I went to work for Hachette, one of the, you know, big three, four publishers in the world. And it was a wonderful experience for me. It was completely counter to the intimate, very, very happy team of about 15 or 16 at MUP. We had a wonderful time working together. But Hachette was a very commercial, rigorous company and equally good morale in the business. But it was very interesting for me, the disciplines and the procedures and the processes of working in a commercial publishing company.
2: Today you're hearing a conversation recorded at this year's Byron Writers Festival with former publisher and Adelaide Writers Week director, Louise Adler.
1: You were then appointed the director of Adelaide Writers Week. How did you take what you'd learned in publishing and changing or enlivening the national conversation to that role as the director of a major writers' festival?
0: Well, it was the best of publishing in a sense, without having to worry about advances that not earning out, about books that would end up as what we now call distressed stock rather than remainder tables, right? It had none of that. I didn't have to worry about sales. I didn't have to worry about persuading, you know, marketers and salespeople that this book was worth supporting as a publisher. So it was just the best.
1: Adelaide became, for that period, your tenure there, the best writers' festival in Australia. Everyone was saying that. Authors were saying that at the time. It became this place of robust ideas. And it seemed to be a bit of a pushback at the time against the need for safe spaces. The need for safe spaces. What was your view on that?
0: So I'd heard the term from Americans that they don't want safe spaces, they want brave spaces. And for me, that didn't mean that all ideas are of equal value. I'm not a believer in both-siderism. I don't think all issues have both sides that are worth hearing, and people might view that as dogmatism on my part. But I didn't think that was my brief. Writers' festivals aren't debating societies. There could be forums for ideas, but you've got an artistic director, a curator. It's their job to shape, curate a program around the ideas that they think and the writers and the voices that they think their audience will be interested in. So the kind of particular interest that I have informed my festival directorship.
1: That's why you get appointed to the job, isn't it? You bring your own sensibilities to curate it as festival director, right?
0: Correct. Yes. Correct. So for me, for example, I thought that, and this was before October the 7th, before, you know, the most recent crisis in the Middle East, that Palestinian writing was flourishing, had always been flourishing, had been a flourishing, you know, Middle Eastern cultural environment there, and that we in Australia knew very little about Palestinian literature and ideas. And so in 2023, I brought together five or six Palestinian writers to talk about their work. News Limited went berserk. You know, the Israel lobby went berserk. And there was all this kerfuffle in the media about this, the outrage of these individuals who had social media feeds that some would view as offensive or, you know, controversial or upsetting. As it happens,

0: Adelaide, intensely civilised, genteel environment where everybody listened with courtesy to whatever was being spoken about and asked questions with the same level of respect and courtesy. And we, the citizens, were privileged to listen to writers speaking about their work, their craft, and the ideas that shaped them. And I think that was the point. But people took great offence at particular Palestinian writers and their position. But when we went on, as soon as the festival began, all of that seemed to slide away. And we went on and discussions were held.
1: So that brings us to this year's Adelaide Writers' Week. And most of us here know the story of what happened. You programmed the Palestinian-Australian author Randa Abdel Fattah. The board and the premier let it be known that they wanted her pulled from the program. The festival collapsed by the mass withdrawal from authors and presenters. It was a total and absolute debacle. In some sense, do you think this is a result of that idea of safe spaces being picked up by the right as well as the left?
0: Well, I think it was the Premier Malinauskas who suggested in his letter to the board, which he was then happy to publish in The Advertiser and The Australian, that to invite Randa Abdel Fattah to Adelaide would be insensitive and culturally insensitive, that given Bondi, that this would be objectionable, that this would be injurious to, you know, the safety of those who might be attending.
1: What did you think when you saw that letter?
0: I thought it was absolutely, well, A, absurd, B, a remarkable instance of political interference, a double backflip by a premier who 2 years ago had declared that if politicians were to be involved in cultural matters, we might as well live in Putin's Russia. So I thought it was a remarkable triple pike, somersault, whatever the calisthenic, you know, description would be by the premier. And of course, with a festival that's fully funded by the state government, for them to say, well, that's very interesting, Premier Malinauskas, thank you for your view, but we're going to uphold the independence of our curator and of our curatorial judgment, of our artistic director's curatorial judgment, we will proceed and we will cop the flak, or the, you know, the whatever the commentary is in the media, in the public sphere, by the general population. And they chose not to do that because when, you know, he's got his hand on the till, although Premier Malinauskas said, oh, no, I would never have pulled the funding. That was what was in jeopardy, in my humble opinion. And the question for me remains, one Palestinian voice, one Palestinian writer coming to speak for 1 hour about one novel on that basis, the issue is so serious that you're prepared to put in jeopardy and risk the cancellation of an entire festival. And it tells me how important and significant is the moral catastrophe, the human catastrophe that's going on in Gaza, that this is what was required to prevent one Palestinian speaking.
1: Behind the scenes, there are a lot of corporate people from the corporate world on the boards of arts organisations. Often they bring a welcome commercial expertise to a board. Can they be a little naive when it comes to cultural matters? They're more naive than they realise they might be?
0: Naive or unaware?
1: Unworldly?
0: Well, I think that's a very kind way to put it. I think that we need boards with an understanding of governance, of the roles of boards, management and the artists. I'm talking about particularly about arts organisations. And we need them to understand the work that we're doing is the work in the arts, in arts organisations, of cultural endeavour. And I think that they bring particular expertise, legal expertise, commercial expertise, all of those, risk analysis, all of that. We need those on boards, but they actually also need to understand that the business of the organisation is artists, and the artist has to be at the centre of what we do.
1: Just finally, in 2008, you went on a trip to Berlin with your mum to her old hometown. Tell me about that.
0: And my mother, you know, never had German cars, German things in the house, like many, many European Jews, and we didn't have any of those things. So she would never have had a Miele oven or any of those German things or German cars or any of that business. And she had never wanted to go back to Berlin, but they, I think probably like most German towns,

0: Germany has made a great deal of effort in recent years to invite, well, in this case, Berliner Jews back to Berlin to honour them, to make amends, if you like, moral reparations of sort of, yes, to make moral reparations, if you like, to say this is your place too, even though you were deported, you were exiled, and all the rest of it. So it was a very interesting trip. What we did realise, and I had been to Berlin a couple of times before, and I remember taking my parents, you know, we do like a food hall, and it's about, you know, coffee and cake is very important to us. And we went to Kadevez, the big department store, and I took them up to the food hall. I think it's on the 7th floor. And it was a dazzling array of schnitzel and rye bread and potato salad. And I realised that that's the food of my birth. You know, instead of milk, it was probably potato salad and schnitzel that I was, you know, nurtured on. And so there was so much in common, you know, that my mother was deeply of that place. She'd left at 7 years of age, but there was so much about our lives in modern Australia that was connected to Germany and to Berlin. So it was a very important event for us.
1: People of Byron Bay, please give a big thank you to Louise Adler.

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1: This conversation was produced on the lands of the Arakwal and Gadigal peoples. It was produced by Maggie Morris, and executive producer is Nicola Harrison. I'm Richard Feidler. Thanks for listening.
2: Good afternoon, Darlene Jean Wong with ABC News. Northern Territory Deputy Chief Minister Gerard Maley says he did not decide whether he would be included in cabinet discussions about granting Beetaloo Digital exclusive rights to 185 hectares of government land to build a $40 billion data centre. It comes after the ABC revealed Mr. Maley's sister-in-law, Bethany Maley, works for the company in a strategic engagement role. Mr. Maley and Ms. Maley have made all the required disclosures to the NT government and Beetaloo Digital, and Mr. Maley says there is no conflict of interest between him and the company.
3: I deal with my portfolios, the ministers do with their portfolios, and then cabinet have their meetings. I'm not here to go down into the detail. What I'm here to say is I've followed the rules, I've followed the government ministerial guideline, I've disclosed documents to a T, and I'm here to promote the Northern Territory, and I don't apologise for that.
2: The federal government has dismissed concerns from the coalition that its crackdown on harmful social media content is a threat to free speech. The proposed digital duty of care laws would ensure social media companies protect Australians from certain harms, such as child abuse and sexual violence. The communications minister would also have the power to add to the list of harms via regulation, sparking freedom of speech concerns from the opposition. But Assistant Technology Minister Andrew Charlton says the laws are about giving Australians choice over the content they see on their feed.
4: This is a rapidly evolving area. You know, we are seeing very substantial change across the digital economy, you know, measured in some cases in months, not just years. So we need to be developing legislation that recognises the fact that things are moving very quickly.
2: A witness has told a court in Mexico that it was the FBI that discovered the bodies of the Australian brothers who were killed in 2024. Three men have been accused of their murder, and prosecutors are seeking jail time of more than 200 years each. Carrington Clark is at the court in Ensenada.
5: The witness, who asked to not be identified, had been on the Mexican surfing trip along with brothers Callum and Jake Robinson and American Carter Road. He'd left early because he needed to return to San Diego to work. But once he became concerned that they'd gone missing, he, along with seven other friends, drove back into Baja California to search for the missing men. They discovered a burnt-out scene near a beach, which they believed was the campground of the murdered men. He also said he was told it was the FBI that discovered the bodies in a well. The ABC has asked local authorities to confirm, but they wouldn't provide comment. Carrington Clark, ABC News, Ensenada, Mexico.
2: Novelist, acclaimed biographer and wife of former Prime Minister Bob Hawke, Blanche Delpluger, has died at the age of 82. Sarah Gerethy reports.
6: Blanche Delpluger is perhaps best known for her relationship with Bob Hawke, an on-again, off-again affair which lasted decades before the former Prime Minister left his wife Hazel and married her in 1995.
7: Well, of course, we were so madly in love at the time, so we weren't thinking anything negative.
6: But she was also an acclaimed writer, and her 1982 biography of the then-aspiring Labor leader is widely regarded as the definitive portrait of the man who went on to become Prime Minister. The pair's marriage lasted almost 25 years until Bob Hawke's death in 2019.
2: Ms. Delpluger's family say she died following complications from influenza. They've described her as someone who refused to be confined by convention or other people's expectations of who she should be. The Prime Minister, Anthony Albanese, has also paid tribute, saying Australia has lost a true one-off. The partner of singer-songwriter and former NT administrator Ted Egan says auctioning a lifetime collection of both of their artworks was made easier by the thought that the money raised would go towards a young person chasing a career in music. 80 items from the famous musician couple's joint art collection will be auctioned to raise money for a Central Australian student's music scholarship. Neris Evans says if enough money is raised, the scholarship could be awarded annually.
8: The prospect that the money would help in the name of Ted, somebody made it all quite easy in the end. It was this thought that here you go, you're going towards a new life and new experiences.
2: In the weather today, Darwin reaching a top of 33 degrees, Katherine a top of 37, Tennant Creek a top of 35, and Alice Springs partly cloudy reaching 25 degrees. And that's the latest from the ABC Newsroom.
9: G'day, this is The World Today. I'm Andy Park, coming to you from Gadigal Land in Sydney. Nice to be with you. This Wednesday, top Canberra bureaucrats ask that politicians don't share social media clips of them answering and not answering questions at public inquiries. And Blanche Dalpuget, author and wife of the late Bob Hawke, dies at age 82.
10: She just genuinely loved him and he adored her, you know. To see him... kind of his eyes, just, you know, open wide, and as he sort of pushed back into Blanche and she hugged him, it was such a beautiful love story.
9: First, though, is it protecting Australians from harm or censorship gone mad? The opposition has accused the federal government of an attack on free speech as Labor reveals the details of its proposed new laws to regulate dangerous and addictive content on social media platforms. But supporters of the bill say it's a vital way to keep both adults and children safe online. Here's Bridget Fitzgerald.
11: I got to the mic, I'm like, oh, press record.
12: There's a lot of noise online.
13: Remember, if you apply concealer like this, you will give yourself a facelift.
14: People always ask me, Andy, what do you cook when babe's not home for dinner? This.
15: This hack is an absolute game changer. And I know I've said that before, but this is seriously some of
12: how-tos, hacks and hot takes. The algorithm is designed to hook you and keep you scrolling. Prime Minister Anthony Albanese says his government's proposed digital duty of care laws are an attempt to wind back the power social media platforms have over users.
16: Whether it be the explosion we see in mental health issues, in eating disorders, in bullying online, and giving people that power to control the algorithms.
12: The federal government has released a draft bill that would require social media companies to ensure harmful content isn't shared on their platforms. It would also require the platforms to give Australians the ability to opt out of feeds that deliver videos and posts that are designed by powerful algorithms, instead allowing people to just see content from pages they follow. Online safety advocates have broadly welcomed the proposed laws. Mia Bannister began lobbying for better regulation of social media companies after her son Ollie died by suicide at just 14. He'd experienced online bullying and had an eating disorder she says was fueled by social media.
17: You know, these are some of the wealthiest and most technologically sophisticated companies in the world. And if they can build algorithms capable of understanding our behaviour with such extraordinary

0: decision, they are capable of building systems that comply with Australian safety laws.
1: But Greens communications spokesperson Sarah Hanson-Young says the draft bill will need some work to ensure the laws do what they intend.
2: Unless the rules are tight, unless there's no gaps, big tech is going to spend a lot of money fighting these laws in the first place and finding every which way to get around them. You know, malicious compliance at best. So we've got to make sure they can't get around it.
1: The Coalition, meanwhile, says the draft bill as it stands is a threat to free speech. Nationals Senator Bridget McKenzie is the Shadow Minister for Infrastructure and Transport.
3: There seems this open power being given to the Minister for Communications to basically say shut down alternative views.
1: But some experts disagree, saying there's nothing in the draft laws that limit free speech.
4: There are actually no changes in this legislation that would affect free speech.
1: Professor Nicholas Carra is the director of the Centre for Digital Cultures and Societies at the University of Queensland.
4: What it basically says is that platforms have a responsibility to make sure that forms of speech that are already illegal are not going on their platforms.
1: Associate Professor Jason Bosland from the University of Melbourne Law School says giving people a way to opt out of algorithms actually helps protect free speech.
5: The right to freedom of expression includes the right to speak, but it also includes the right to receive information. And so that capacity to control what information is pushed towards you through empowerment tools could arguably be said to enhance freedom of speech.
1: The government will review feedback from industry groups and advocates before it introduces the legislation to Parliament later this year.
6: Bridget Fitzgerald there, and if any you or anyone you know needs help, you can call Lifeline on 13 11 14. Well, if you feel like there's less and less left over at the end of each week, you're not the only one. The Reserve Bank says it's seeing the damage done by inflation and it's ready to act to try and slow it down. Recent comments suggest the bank is likely to raise interest rates at the end of the month. That would hit mortgage borrowers and could slow the economy down, but the RBA argues would ultimately lower prices. Sean Tarek Goodwin reports.
7: At Tiger Lamb Hair Salons in Brisbane, the clippers are going at pace, but owner Helen Owens says a convergence of economic difficulties is cutting closely at her margins.
8: I've lived through the GFC, COVID, and plenty of economical cycles, but this period feels different because the pressure is coming from almost every direction at once.
7: Wages, rent, insurance, electricity, software subscriptions, merchant payments, all rising costs that she's having to either absorb or pass on to clients.
8: I mean, if revenue raises by 5%, but wages and products and rents and overheads rise by 8%, you're actually going backwards.
7: The Reserve Bank's Deputy Governor Andrew Houser told 7:30 he understands rising costs are hurting many.
9: People want inflation down. People are furious about inflation. I understand why. It's unfair. It hits people on low incomes. It damages price signals. It makes the job of companies difficult.
7: He says the bank's been walking a fine line between triggering a rise in unemployment and allowing inflation to fester.
9: Of course, we could raise interest rates sharply. We could decide, you know what, we no longer take seriously the full employment part of our objective. We're going to bring inflation down come hell or high water. It hasn't been the board's judgment that that is the appropriate stance.
7: But Mr. Houser signalled that stance might change. Since the RBA's last meeting where it kept rates on hold, monthly inflation, household spending and GDP growth data exceeded its expectations. AMP Chief Economist Shane Oliver says he believes the bank's now seen enough and a rate hike is imminent.
10: We've seen the July inflation numbers. We've seen economic growth coming in. I think he said something to the effect around trend. Unemployment is still low, but inflation's a problem, which sort of gives the impression that, you know, they're set to raise interest rates next time they meet later this month.
7: He's tipping a 70% chance the bank will do so, saying its focus is shifting towards helping people struggling with the cost of living.
10: Houser was quite interesting in saying that, you know, the reason people are depressed and annoyed and upset is because inflation is too high, the cost of living is going up too much, people go to the supermarket and things cost too much.
7: The Reserve Bank says it's still expecting inflation to come back down to within its target range of between 2 and 3% in the second half of next year, meaning people are likely to keep feeling the pinch at the checkout and on their mortgage repayments for months to come.
6: Sean Tarek Goodwin reporting there.

0: So she had a front row seat to that pretty wild event.
1: On her return to Australia in the early 70s, she really became active in the women's movement. What sorts of things was she involved in?
0: She was definitely a feminist, but I think the most significant thing for her when she returned to Australia was she was commissioned to write the book on Sir Richard Kirby, the Arbitration Commission judge, and that marked her as a writer. And I think that was really important for her because that led to the Hawke biography, which led to him being elected leader, which led to her novels being published. So as far as significance goes, that was the big events of the 70s for her.
1: Her relationship with Bob Hawke really helped define her in the public eye, apart from her works of biography and fiction. And really, their relationship caused a stir at the time and led to the breakup of his marriage with Hazel. So how do you separate or combine their legacies?
0: Well, you know, a lot of people, you know, talk about the, you know, Blanche was after Bob because he was Bob. But I guess you have to remember that her and Bob became legit, I guess, long after he'd left the lodge. And he was virtually penniless, you know, after the prime ministership. So she didn't get the benefits of being the prime minister's wife. And she just genuinely loved him. And he adored her, you know, to see him kind of, his eyes just, you know, open wide, and as he sort of pushed back into Blanche and she hugged him, it was such a beautiful love story.
1: And an enduring love until his death in 2019. She was also quite involved in philanthropy both before and after his death, wasn't she?
0: Yeah, I mean, she flew to Afghanistan to work with refugees in Afghanistan and Pakistan. She was a patron of ANALA, the Rudolf Steiner charity that helped people with intellectual disabilities. And she raised a lot of cash for that. And she pushed all her famous friends to give. She got Miriam Margolyes to have this great prize and, you know, raised, you know, hundreds of thousands of dollars for charity. And she was pretty tireless in that regard. And everyone who kind of flew into her orbit was always beautifully surprised by her philanthropy, her empathy, her kindness, and I guess any sort of lack of ego and her ability to be open to any idea. In that sense, she was a pretty unusual woman.
1: You obviously spent a lot of time with both of them in the work into your books. What would people be most surprised to know about Blanche?
0: I think that she wasn't the devil that everyone made her out to be, which was the most hated woman in Australia, you know, stealing inverted commas from stealing Bob from Hazel, and that he pursued her. But that she was kind, that she wasn't afraid of death, and she was, you know, a source of comfort to a lot of people, particularly, you know, dying people. She had a few friends of hers had died in recent times, and obviously she was there when Bob died, and her father died, and her mother died. And, you know, Blanche always spoke about death as, you know, walking through a fiery door, and that... that initial pain, you know, it's going to burn you, but it's a transient pain and it'll vanish. And that she'd always, you know, subscribe to Pascal's wager, where it's better to believe in an afterlife and be disappointed than not to believe at all. And so she certainly wasn't afraid of the end. And I saw her on Sunday, and she looked beautiful. She had her hair done, her makeup, and even though she, at the time, I didn't know she was that close to death, but that she was close to death, and she still looked great, and we had a beautiful conversation, you know, and I kissed her, I heard from Louis this morning that she'd passed.
1: Her son, Louis. Well, I'm very sorry for your loss. Derek Riley is the author of Wednesdays with Bob and Fridays with Blanche. Thanks so much for your memories.
0: Great. Thanks, Andy.
1: Well, in the Canberra bubble, being hauled before Senate estimates is a bit like going into the dentist for a root canal procedure, except all of Australia is munching popcorn and watching you in the hot seat.
2: So why didn't you answer that on notice then?
3: I'd have to take that on notice, Senator.
2: Okay, so you're taking on notice why you didn't answer a question on notice. Can you explain yourselves?
3: So, Senator, we're not fobbing the Senate off.
2: Well, that's what it feels like.
4: I think he said he's taking that on notice.
5: I'll take that on notice.
6: Thank you very much.
5: I'll have to take that on notice.
7: Large organisations have got lots of communication that people choose to put into emails. I personally don't, because emails are a matter of record.
1: Well, now some of Australia's top bureaucrats want Parliament to stop politicians posting clips to social media of senior public servants answering or not answering questions before parliamentary inquiries. These are feeds, you have to remember, that are already broadcast online by the Australian Parliament, live and in full. So where is the line between accountability and privacy for the nation's most well-remunerated federal public servants? Luke Beck is a professor of constitutional law at Monash University. He joins me now. Welcome to you.
6: Thank you for having me.
1: Luke, this was the reasoning given by one very senior Defence Department deputy

0: Secretary Celia Perkins before the Senate estimates last Friday. Take a listen.
1: Chair, in closing, I would note for the record that the defence witnesses appearing before the committee today are pleased to take your questions, but they do not consent to the reposting of our evidence to social media sites or the reproduction of our likenesses for the purposes outside the framework of the Parliament and the transparent public proceedings of this committee.
0: Now, look, I don't know about you, I don't know how much you're paid, but that Mandarin's role earns her about $500,000 taxpayer dollars a year. And you say that limiting politicians from posting these clips to social media undermines responsible government and may even be unconstitutional. Why is that?
2: Yeah, so our constitutional system is based on the premise that the government, including top bureaucrats, are accountable to the people's elected representatives in parliament, whose constitutional role it is to hold them to account. So if we ban politicians from posting clips of Senate estimates hearings on the internet, we're taking away an important means of political communication. You can learn about what the government is doing. What do you think about that? You can put comments in the comments section below. That's all really important forms of political communication. And these top bureaucrats are saying, politicians, we don't want you sharing that evidence of us testifying before Parliament on the internet anymore. Journalists can share it, other commentators can share it, but you politicians, whose job it is to hold us to account, you should not be allowed to share that anymore.
0: Well, this call is now being supported by the Secretary's Board, this powerful committee of the heads of federal government departments, and it stops short of an outright ban on posting clips online. Rather, they're asking for a ban on posting clips which might be, quote, harmful, which they define as leading to defamation, abuse, and also ridicule and criticism. So do they have any kind of point about the kind of quality of discourse online, which I think we know can be sometimes pretty savage?
2: Oh, yeah, of course. Everybody knows there's lots of abuse and worse that takes place online. But to say that senior bureaucrats should be immune from criticism or mockery is simply undemocratic. So to say that on social media, everybody else should be free to talk about it and post except for the politicians, that seems very strange. It seems like there's a bit of a resentment on the part of some top bureaucrats towards politicians who ask them tough questions.
0: Don't they have a duty of care to be protecting their employees from what we hear a lot these days, which is psychosocial harm?
2: Nobody should be subject to abuse in the course of their work. But already in Australia, we have laws that make it an offence to engage in serious kinds of abusive behaviour on the internet. The law of defamation applies to things that happen on the internet, and there are lots of cases about that. To say that I'm upset because I get criticised for doing my job, therefore I should be immune from public criticism, and it doesn't make sense. If you sign up to be a $500,000 a year bureaucrat, it is part and parcel of your job to appear before parliamentary inquiries and answer tough questions. You might remember the Robodebt Royal Commission a few years ago. One of the themes in that Royal Commission's report was criticism of the culture at the very top levels of the public service that was hostile to accountability and transparency. And this suggestion that we've seen suggests that there's more work to be done in improving the culture at the top levels of public service around accountability and transparency.
0: I mean, this comes at a time when this Labor government has reportedly added 28 public servants every day, nearing a record 200,000, thanks to a 23% rise in public sector hirees over the last 3.5 years. Apart from that constitutional point, does it have the potential of sounding a bit tone deaf to Australians struggling to pay their own bills, let alone their taxes, to cover all these bureaucrats?
2: Oh, so the increase in public servants overall is something that's really happening on paper, because in previous governments, they had all of these workers, but they were hired through external consulting firms and so didn't count as official public servants. Labor's just bringing all of that in-house. But the fundamental point is that the government, including the bureaucracy, is accountable to Parliament. That's fundamental to our system. We must have accountability and transparency.
0: We'll have to leave there. Professor Luke Beck at Monash University, appreciate your time.
2: Thank you for having me.
0: Overseas now, and pressure is mounting on the Australian government to follow the actions of the UK, France and Canada in banning imports from Israeli settlements in the occupied West Bank. In a joint statement, the three Australian allies said the increase in settler violence in the West Bank poses a, quote, direct and urgent threat to the vision of a two-state solution. But Foreign Minister Penny Wong has said Australia isn't pursuing a blanket-style import ban. Here's Tanya Dendrinos.
3: in a Palestinian village in the northern West Bank. A funeral is held for a 19-year-old Palestinian killed during a raid by Israeli settlers. Violence has surged in recent months. There's been a strong international focus, including multiple sanctions, after the International Court of Justice issued a landmark advisory in 2024, declaring Israel's continued presence in the occupied Palestinian territory was unlawful. And now the UK, France and Canada are going a step further, announcing an import ban on goods from Israeli settlements in the occupied territories.
4: Today we refuse to be bystanders to further suffering and to the destruction of the two-state solution.
3: Britain's new foreign minister is Ed Miliband.
4: The British government agrees that there is ethnic cleansing of Palestinians in areas of the West Bank, perpetrated by settler terrorists. And all too often, the Israeli government has turned a blind eye to this.
3: The new sanctions were met with immediate criticism from Israel. President Isaac Herzog labelled them a grave miscalculation, while Foreign Minister Gideon Saar announced what he called countermeasures, including the closure of the British consulate in Jerusalem, the removal of British representatives from the International Gaza Support Centre, and banning entry into Israel for 12 UK politicians deemed to be involved in what Foreign Minister Saar called anti-Semitic and anti-Israel activity.
5: The accusations made today by the Foreign Secretary in the British Parliament were outrageous lies.
3: In the West Bank's Ariel settlement, Israeli residents dismissed the impact of the new sanctions.
6: There's no surprise here. These countries are completely anti-Semitic. They're flooded with Muslim immigrants. And basically what they're saying is that they want us to give in to the Muslim, the Arabs that are trying to kill us here in Judea and Samaria.
3: Australia's Foreign Minister Penny Wong has said the government is working on further targeted measures, but says for now Australia isn't pursuing a blanket-style import ban, a move criticised by the Greens, who've said Australia should follow the lead of the UK, France and Canada. Dr. Bob Bowker is an honorary professorial fellow at the ANU Centre for Arab and Islamic Studies and a former Australian ambassador to a number of Middle East countries.
7: I think it puts a great deal of pressure on the Australian government to explain why it should not proceed along the same lines that the British have taken in regard to the International Court of Justice advisory opinion.
3: An estimated 700,000 Israelis live in settlements in the West Bank and East Jerusalem, but Israel vehemently rejects the 2024 advisory opinion by the International Court of Justice, deeming them unlawful.
0: That's Tanya Dendrinos there. Well, finally today, art thieves have struck again in Europe, this time targeting a small French museum's collection of valuable paintings by the Impressionist Pierre-Auguste Renoir. It's the latest in a spate of art heists across the continent, which have seen criminals exploit relatively weak security to make off with artworks worth millions. But experts say the act of stealing the works, that's the easy part, with thieves almost certain to face difficulty on selling the well-known works. Here's Nick Grimm.
8: It's become a familiar modus operandi. Art thieves choosing a small regional museum with a rapid break-in, seizing a few carefully selected masterpieces and making off before security systems bring police minutes later. The heist at Cagnes-sur-Mer in the south of France, an easy target for those who grab four of the Renoir Museum's most valuable works. Art expert James Ratcliffe.
9: This is going to be people who, as I say, saw an opportunity, seemingly quite straightforward, to just cut through a chain link fence and then break a window, grab some pictures, pull them off the wall and do a runner.
8: Locals heard nothing as the thieves struck. They were left alone, unfortunately. This neighbour says it's unsettling. They're targeting all the museums. We really need to do something to stop this. Local Mayor Brian Masson says the break-in was well-planned, daring, and over within minutes as police rushed to the scene.
10: They were equipped with an electric knife, a metal saw, whatever you want to call it, and they cut the bolts holding the frames of the Renoir works. They fled by running through the gardens, and it would seem that they lost two works along the way.
8: Those two works, apparently abandoned in the thieves' rush, were later recovered. But the two stolen Renoirs, Portrait of Madame Colonna Romano and Young Woman at the Well, are estimated to be together worth $15 million, though experts say selling the stolen paintings won't be easy. If thieves are targeting museums, this French police officer, Jean-Luc Brigatte,

0: who says it's surely because they have a network on the side that allows them to resell these paintings. In recent months, art thieves had targeted art galleries and museums in France, Italy and the Netherlands. And last year, criminals made off with a haul of valuable French crown jewels held at the Louvre in Paris. But James Ratcliffe, who specialises in stolen works with the Art Loss Register, argues the thieves find the multi-million dollar pieces an irresistible lure, but that doesn't necessarily mean they can sell the well-known items.
1: And to be really blunt, they're now left holding two pictures which are very recognisable objects. And although they are valuable and will have, you know, probably seven figures attached to them in terms of the financial value, trying to find a buyer who would pay that is going to be almost impossible for them.
2: James Ratcliffe from the Art Loss Register, Nick Grimm with that report. And that's all from the World Today team this Wednesday. Thanks for your company. Hope you can join me at the same time tomorrow. I'm Andy Park. Have a great day.

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1: G'day there, my name is Matt Brand. Welcome to the Country Hour, a special program today. I am broadcasting from the Nuffield Australia Conference, which this year is being held in Darwin, which is absolutely fantastic. The Darwin Convention Centre is filled with some of the best, brightest, most innovative primary producers in this nation. And over the next hour here on ABC Radio, you'll get to meet some of them. My first guest this afternoon is the Chief Executive of Nuffield, Andy Clark. He's a scholar himself. I really appreciate you being here, Andy, because I'm hoping for our audience here this afternoon, for those tuning in who perhaps have never heard about a Nuffield scholarship and don't know what Nuffield is about, tell us the story.
2: Yeah, g'day, Matt. Really appreciate the opportunity to share some of the stories of not only what Nuffield has means and has done for Australian agriculture, but also some of our scholars and for the audience to hear from them. Look, Nuffield's been around we're in our 76th year now. We're a charity that was created by Lord Nuffield back in the UK, and a part of it was to build capacity and development in farmers in Australia, but also many other countries across the world. There's a network of countries for these farmers, primary producers, to get out there, travel the globe, learn about innovations to solve problems and bring them back for the betterment of Australian agriculture.
1: As mentioned, you're a scholar yourself. So tell us your story and what lured you into Nuffield in the first place.
2: Yeah, well, that's going back a little bit now. But I did the program back in 2015. For me, I saw it as an opportunity to sort of be a leader of change and to be able to, drive your own sector forward. My background, I'm out of the wine sector, so I was a viticulturalist based in the Yarra Valley in Victoria at the time. So I went off to study soils and how we could improve soils in vineyards. What I found was I ended up writing a report at the end of it, which was almost social science as much as anything, which isn't uncommon in those doing the program, because you realise pretty quickly that people are the key aspect of anything that you do in a farming operation.
1: And what I've learned today from some of the presentations is you might go off thinking you're going to speak to a whole bunch of people in the wine sector, and then you find yourself interviewing people involved in Formula One racing.
2: Yeah, it's a good example there before. It's amazing. It's where you can, I guess that's the idea of innovation, is you're taking an idea that exists somewhere else and just putting it into your context. So it's just an idea that might be new to you. So it could come from Formula One racing. We've had people looking at high-end fashion, building luxury products, or it could be looking as a viticulturalist, I could have been looking at a chicken farm and understanding how they roster their farms better. It's just about, and their labour, so it's just about finding those little nuggets that you can bring back. And quite often the best ones sit outside of what you've actually set out to achieve in the first place.
1: So over the decades, what difference do you think Nuffield is making to Australian ag?
2: Oh, look, it's been enormous. We've had a lot of

0: You know, historically there was quite a small number of scholars coming through each year, but they always seemed to find their way into positions of leadership and advocacy, bringing back new techniques and ideas. Might be starting a new bringing technology in. So David Brownhill brought in weed seeker technology. We had an appointed life member last night, Andrew Johnson, and he was talking about new guidelines around pork handling, like pig. How they get managed in the farms as well. So it's ability to influence policy as well as on farm activations of ideas and practice change.
1: For this organisation, as chief executive, what's next? Do you think? What are you working on?
0: Look, one of the things, and I think it's. It's something that is becoming, you know, it's almost a buzzword, which is impact. But the idea of that is, you know, we're putting time. There's an investment from our supporters. There's an investment from the scholars in terms of the time and the resources they put into researching this thing. We want to be able to amplify their findings as much as we possibly can, and getting it into the hands of essentially farmers on the land that's relevant to them, and utilising those. Lessons and sometimes they're hard-earned lessons as well from scholars to be able to drive change and for the betterment of the broader sector.
1: Yep. Last night in Darwin, you announced the new cohort of 2027 Nuffield scholars. Sadly for the territory, no one from the NT this year. But as part of the presentation, I see everyone got a lovely Nuffield tie. And what else do they get in the fashion stakes?
0: They got a baggy green. So we have our own version of the baggy green.
1: Wow. No,
0: green is the colour of the logo and yep. As part of it to go with the bull. But in more recent times, we've appointed, presented a cap, a green cap to each of the scholars.
1: And they Someone all in the ranks must have been a big cricket fan.
0: I think they're most definitely, and it has their own individual scholar number. So last night, scholar number 596 in Australia was awarded.
1: That's how big the alumni is, getting close to that 600 mark.
0: Yeah, next year we'll crack over 600.
1: Whoa.
0: Which is pretty exciting. But it just speaks to the fact that, you know, there's 596 scholars over the last 76 years. Mm. They've, across every sector, they're in every corner of the country, and driving change. So it's a really amazing network, and that's the value of the organisation. It's the network that you build to be able to connect ideas, connect people, and you know, lean into some of those learnings and opportunities as well.
1: Thanks for your time on the Country Hour, and enjoy your time in Darwin.
0: Really appreciate your time. Thanks, Matt.
1: Cheers. That is Andy Clark. He is the Chief Executive of Nuffield Australia. If you are tuning in, this is the Country Hour. We're broadcasting from the Nuffield Conference, which is being held in Darwin this year, which is absolutely fantastic. So there's something like 200 people at the convention centre. As I said, some of the best, brightest, most innovative, critical thinking primary producers that you'll find in this nation, and they're all in Darwin. So on the Country Hour today, we are getting to meet some of them. My next guest, best known as the fruit nerd, Tan Trong. He works in the Melbourne markets, but you've probably seen him on social media. His videos have reached something like 200 million people. His videos are educational, they're funny, and he shines a wonderful spotlight on fresh fruit and veg. Welcome to the Country Hour and welcome to Darwin, Tan.
2: Thanks, Matt. Thanks for welcoming me, and thanks for popping up my ties too.
1: I'm a fan. I am a fan. I've been logging on. And now you're a Nuffield scholar. You're about to give your final presentation/report later on this afternoon. Tell our audience about the journey and the project that you've been working on.
2: Yeah, look, I obviously sell fruit. I love fruit and veg, and I can smell the mangoes here up in Darwin already. And I just really want people to have good fruit and veg experiences. And when I was a little bit younger, say 10 years ago, I really wanted to see and learn from others on social media, because that's the platforms where public opinion is being informed, where people are learning about fruit and veg. And I couldn't see that. So I thought, well, if not me, then who? Because I've been growing up in a fruit store. I've been traveling up to Darwin since I was a kid. And so, you know, I started with the phone, started filming. And, you know, I have built a bit of a presence online. I've done a lot of work with the ABC. I'm on Gardening Australia. But I really want

0: us as a community to thrive, not just in horticulture, but across all agriculture and aquaculture in Australia. We have no issues with producing some of the best food in the world, but I feel as though we don't tell our story the best. And so that was my journey on Nuffield, to showcase or to find where in the world has industry, has farming corporates done it well, and what learnings can I bring back so that we can thrive online.
1: And so who is doing it really well, do you think, from what you've seen?
0: Yeah, well, I interviewed creators that have over combined 2.5 billion views. And we've shared so many of the same issues, but one of the big things is that creators and influencers, if you will, they know their audience. And so how we collaborate with the communicators within our industry, within whether it's cattle, whether it's salmon, whether it's horticulture, that collaboration piece is really important. And so I think that there are structural changes that we need to make within industry and corporations, in terms of how we see creators and the ambassadors of our industry. And I think that will take us to that next step.
1: For farmers who feel like they're super busy and they haven't got time for social media, what's the risk, do you think, Tan, of not getting engaged?
0: It's a great question, Matt. Well, I think for every business, whether they're really small or really big, we all have a story to tell. And I'll give you one piece from my presentation, and that is, we often think about social media as marketing, but it really is a communication piece. And when we tell our story, we build trust with audiences. They might want to have that Wagyu bit more. They might want to eat that barramundi because they knew how it was grown. And so there is a risk involved, but the greatest risk is when we have a negative PR piece, like in the salmon industry, like in livestock trade with animals. And so
1: the live cattle ban,
0: correct,
1: in 2011.
0: Mm. And so the way in which we build resources, build digital assets to showcase the trust in our growing and our farmers and our practices can really alleviate what negative incomes from a profitability point of view and what I call the cost of silence. So there is a huge piece that we need to work on so that we don't have those issues moving forward in the future, because they're just around the corner. Next week, there'll be another piece. And you know, like me, working in traditional media on radio, that we often PR companies want to just brush it under the rug, wait for that media cycle to finish. That is simply not how the world works today, not on social media.
1: Is it easy for you because you're dealing with the fun stuff, the fruit and the veg? Is that easier than, say, livestock production?
0: I certainly think that's a big part of it. I think fruit and veg is a bit easier. Our social license is not as difficult. But in saying so, we've got issues with pesticide abuse across. There's blueberry issues. There is a whole raft of issues that might not be as sensitive from maybe an environmental perspective, but from a consumer perspective, we certainly have our range of issues. So yes and no.
1: Yeah. And so for you, this Nuffield experience, what have you got from it that you feel like you're going to be able to put into your family business, into what you do next?
0: Well, I think for me, it's really about giving back. And I really want to thank Nuffield and my sponsor, Rabobank, because for me, I am a creator. I feel like I've already given back a lot to try to educate consumers. But I really want, for not just for my businesses, but for businesses across Australia, to think about social media in a different way so that they can leverage it to tell their story. Because I do think that we should be the authors of agriculture. And for too long, that cost of silence meant that if we don't tell our story, somebody else will. And I don't want that to be the case. I want us to be the authors of agriculture and aquaculture and livestock trade.
1: Do you think traditional rural media, like Landline, like the Country Hour, do you think those programs have a future?
0: Matt, you're getting me in trouble here. I'm certainly critical of traditional media, having lived that life. I'm an author, I'm a TV presenter. I do think that there is one stat which really alarms me, is that Australians are on average on their phone for 41 hours a week. And 20 of those hours is on social media. So it is the platform in which our opinions are being informed. So I do think we need to focus more on it. And yes, I'm absolutely for the ABC, SBS and the other programs to be more aligned.

0: online, whether it's Landline or Gardening Australia, or I want us to be on the platforms where public opinion is being informed.
1: And just finally, let's talk fruit. Yep. I've been looking at you and your tremendous... Ladies and gentlemen, Tarn's wearing this shirt with bright dragon fruit all over it, and I want one. I want a shirt like that. We are about to really start cranking up the mango season here in the Northern Territory. Down at the Melbourne markets, what are you seeing? What are you hearing about the NT's mango season?
0: You know what? They are getting ready right this week. I think tomorrow we're getting picking across Arnhem Land. So I reckon in the next 2 weeks, because you got to remember, across Australia, we've got transport to go around. We've got a bit of ripening. And so, you know, when you bring that tray of mangoes into your car and you can smell it, it's suffocating you with that awesome perfume. That's going to come in a couple of weeks, so get ready, Australians.
1: Wonderful to meet you. I think you and I are up on stage a little bit later on this afternoon. I can't wait to hear your presentation here at Nuffield. Thanks for your time on the Country Hour.
0: Thanks for having me.
1: That is Tarn, the fruit nerd. You can catch him on all the different social media platforms. You are tuned into the Country Hour, broadcasting from the Nuffield Australia Conference, being held in Darwin in 2026, which is absolutely fantastic. There's so much going on around Australia at the moment. The AgriFutures Rural Women's Award, it was held last night in Canberra. Who took out the top prize? You'll find out next.

0: That song there is a special request from Northern Territory Nuffield scholar Munro Hardy. That's one of his favourites there on the Country Hour. We are broadcasting from the Nuffield Australia Conference, and in a moment you'll actually get to meet the Northern Territory's first ever Nuffield scholar. He received his scholarship in 1987. He keeps coming back to the conferences every year. I can't wait for him to be on the Country Hour. But first to some national rural news today. Narelle Zenker from South Australia has been awarded the AgriFutures 2026 Rural Women's Award. She won thanks to her work creating an agri-tourism project called Dairy Adventures. Narelle says she wants to give everyday Aussies an insight into agriculture by inviting them onto her working dairy farm.
1: It is such an honour, and to be amongst amazing finalists, it still hasn't sunken in.
2: Describe your farm. It's dairy, beef and cropping, so it's quite diverse.
1: Yes, a very diverse farm. From the cows to the cropping to tourism to people on farms to virtual classrooms, we have a range of different experiences as well, which makes us even more diverse.
2: You've won tonight because of your project Dairy Adventures, which is about bringing consumers, tourists, people to dairy farms to ask all those questions that they probably have. Where did this story start for you?
1: The story started, I was a little girl on the farm, absolutely loved farming, but I always had a passion for teaching. So I was a teacher for 4 years, and it was during that experience that I was like, I want to merge my love for farming and teaching. So I returned to the family farm and started Dairy Adventures.
2: What is Dairy Adventures?
1: So Dairy Adventures is a fun, educational and interactive experiences for families, school groups to come onto the farm, bottle feed the calves, milk the cows, tour the farm and learn about where their food comes from paddock to plate.
2: Did you feel like there was a gap in the market where that wasn't being joined up for consumers and tourists and other people interested in what actually goes on a day-to-day life on a farm?
1: Yeah, there's a massive gap. There's a gap that people don't know where their food comes from. They don't know where milk comes from. They think it comes from the fridge in their house or from the shops. So merging my loves has really bridged that gap so people understand where their food comes from.
2: How has that grown over time, that agritourism space, and particularly on your farm, from where it started to where it is now today?
1: It's grown really quickly, surprisingly. I would say word of mouth and people coming on the farm, social media, connections has really expanded our business far beyond we could ever imagine in a couple of years.
2: What's different about being a teacher in a classroom versus teaching people on farm?
1: It's a lot different. I love being in the outdoors, and honestly, I absolutely love teaching about cows and agriculture. So I don't have to teach the other subjects anymore. I get to teach the subject that I love, agriculture.
2: What are the key questions that you get every day or that people bring to you and then you're able to share what it is to be a dairy farmer?
1: What do you do every day? And do you just milk cows? No, there's a whole layer of jobs that we do in the day, from data entry, tracking all of our cows' health, having the vet come out, nutritionist, and the list goes on. So it's such a broad job, and educating people about that.
2: For ag tourism, it takes a certain type of person because not every farmer's up for that engagement with the public.
1: 100%. Not anyone can do it. Having the love for education and farming is what makes it work. Not every farmer doesn't want to welcome people on the farm. You do get those tough questions and they're hard to answer sometimes, but being honest, authentic and open with people gives them a better understanding of what really happens on a dairy farm.
2: Do you think that helps to change people's perception of the dairy industry? If they have questions about calves, well, they can come and, I guess, feed the calves on your property and you can talk about the differences in the dairy industry.
1: Yes, 100%. You have people that come onto the farm and they're a bit sceptical. They're unsure of what really happens. The time they leave, they're like, okay, farmers love their cows. They really care about what they do and they're passionate. So bringing all that together, it really helps people get a better understanding.
2: You've already been a state winner, so you've received $15,000. You now win $20,000. What are you going to do with that extra money?
1: Wow, that's just sinking in as well. For part of it, I'm going to create educational videos that will help schools all across Australia, schools that come on the farm, schools that tune in virtually, and also create more experiences on farm that are inclusive, accessible for everyone to come and join in. Tractor trailer ride, they can really immerse themselves in the farm.
0: That is Narelle Zenker speaking to Josh Becker. Narelle is the AgriFutures 2026 Rural Women's Award winner. You can read all about her story up on the ABC Rural website right now. And the runner-up this year, well done to Kelly Shotton from the Northern Territory. Kelly works for the Consolidated Pastoral Company. She developed an app called Boar Watch. We've had her on the program a few times over the last year or so, but looking forward to hearing more from Kelly on tomorrow's Country Hour. We are broadcasting from the Nuffield Australia Conference. Up next, you'll hear from the Northern Territory's first Nuffield Scholar. It's 6-1.
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0: Right across the territory on the ABC, you are tuned into the Country Hour. Matt Brand with you this afternoon, broadcasting from the Nuffield Australia Conference, which is being held in Darwin. My next guest is the Northern Territory's first ever Nuffield Scholar. It's Ashley Severin from Curtin Springs Station near Uluru. Ashley has been on the Country Hour, he and his lovely wife Lindy, so many times over the years. And I must admit, Ashley, I never knew that you were a Nuffield Scholar. You're the Territory's first. You got your Nuffield Scholarship in 1987. Tell us about that.
4: Yeah, well, it depends how you want to do it. But how I got my scholarship was the old man and myself were on our own at the station one day, and he had to give a talk to a busload of people because they couldn't get out to Ayers Rock at the time, and he had a bloke on there that showed a bit of interest, and his name was Ron Bailey, and he wanted to meet me, and that's how it started. He said, how would you feel about a Nuffield scholarship? And I said, well, who the hell is Nuffield? And he said, well, he told me all about it.
0: Yep.
4: And I said, oh, well, yeah, send me some paperwork and I'll have a look at it if I get time and we'll go from there. Anyway, the paperwork duly arrived and I read it and I thought, geez, yeah, I'll get around to it.
0: What was your topic?
4: Oh, we'll get to that in a minute. First of all, I'd never heard of bloody Nuffield, and then had to work out what it was, and then they gave me a ticket, one-way ticket to England. Or so I shouldn't say one-way, it was a one-person ticket.
0: Yep.
4: Anyway, got to Darwin and went through all DPI and all the big officials up here, got a hell of a lot of paperwork that I know what to do with, and a ticket, and away we went. And I got to England, and they said, well, what are you going to study? And I said, well, I haven't had much time to really look at it, but I wouldn't mind going to America and studying embryo transfer. And they said, well, you could do that here in Europe. So I said, OK, well, I'll do it here. So that's actually how I started. And then I had to have something else, so I did saline irrigation. And that was down in Israel. And I went down there, did a bit of study, and it's amazing how things happen. I ended up taxi for the Israeli army for 4 days because the neighbours were having a bit of a friendly dispute, if you could call it that, and when I got out of there...
0: The things you do when you're on a Nuffield scholarship. And so you're a life member?
4: Yep.
0: What
4: yep.
0: keeps you coming back every year to the annual event? Why do you make the effort?
4: One, to see the new scholars coming online, and still learning after all this time. I'm still learning because you never know everything. But just to hear the people coming back and what they've done and where they've been, and it's so interesting. And the wife and I come back every year, regardless, just to hear that.
0: There's been some interesting presentations already today
4: yep.
0: regarding the beef industry. Is anything interest you in particular?
4: Not at the moment, but it hasn't finished.

0: Yep.
1: But no doubt we'll find out fairly shortly.
2: And do you still have your baggy green cap? I've only learned about this, that Nuffield scholars get a baggy green.
1: No, it wasn't a baggy green. We didn't even get a bloody hat in those days.
2: Oh, no, ripped off.
1: But no, I've got my cap, and I think I'm number 87.
2: 87.
1: So I think we're up to about 600 and something now.
2: Yeah,
1: so,
2: getting close to 600. Yep. Just finally, before the 1 o'clock news, your advice to any Territorians thinking about applying, Ashley?
1: Get in, don't hesitate, get in and give it your best if you get the opportunity.
0: Yeah.
2: Ashley Severin, thank you so much for your time on the Country Hour. Really appreciate it. The Northern Territory's first ever Nuffield Scholar. You can perhaps hear the sound in the background there. It is lunchtime here at the Convention Centre. So let's head off to the newsroom because it is 1 o'clock. And I'll see you back here in 5 minutes' time for a chat with the Weather Bureau. And then we'll be hearing more stories from the Nuffield Conference 2026 being held in Darwin.

0: Good afternoon, Rio Davis with ABC News. The Northern Territory Deputy Chief Minister says he did not decide whether he would be included in Cabinet discussions about granting Beetaloo Digital exclusive rights to 185 hectares of government land to build a $40 billion data centre. The ABC yesterday revealed Gerard Maley's sister-in-law, Bethany Maley, works for the company in a strategic engagement role. Mr Maley and Ms Maley have made all the required disclosures to the NT government and Beetaloo Digital, and Mr Maley says there's no conflict of interest between him and the company.
1: I deal with my portfolios, the ministers deal with their portfolios, and then cabinet have their meetings. I'm not here to go down into the detail. What I'm here to say is I follow the rules, I follow the government's rule guideline, I've disclosed documents to a T, and I'm here to promote the Northern Territory, and I don't apologise for that.
0: The Mayor of Alice Springs says there's no way for the Alice Springs Ratepayers Association's vote of no confidence to result in her leaving her role. In a post on social media, the association said it wanted the vote of no confidence against democratically elected Mayor Aster Hill because she failed to wear the mayoral robe at council meetings, altered the way rates were calculated without the consent of residents, and did not support Australia Day ceremonies. Mayor Hill says she doesn't plan to step away from her role.
2: Oh, they can absolutely bring it and raise issues and ask questions. That's what our meetings are there for. But in terms of the mechanism of expressing no confidence to seemingly have me exit the seat, there's just not a process for that.
0: A witness in the Mexican trial of the three men accused of killing Australian brothers Callum and Jake Robinson and their friend Carter Road 2 years ago says she was told each man was shot three times. The ABC's Carrington Clark has been in court.
3: The mother of Carter Road, Paige Road, appeared via video link in the Ensenada courtroom to give her testimony. She lovingly called her youngest son a great guy who she missed every day. She said she was told that all three victims had been shot three times, her son once in the arm and twice in the head. She said although she wasn't an expert, it, quote, looked like an execution to her. The ABC approached local Mexican authorities to confirm her testimony, but they refused to comment. Carrington Clark, ABC News, Ensenada.
0: The Federal Communications Minister has defended the government's digital duty of care laws. The government's released the exposure draft of its laws yesterday, which will require digital services to identify and mitigate harm on their platforms. The opposition has raised concerns about giving the Communications Minister power to determine what content is harmful. Speaking to News 24, Annika Wells says the Coalition's focus on that power is a distortion of the proposed laws.
4: The test for what would constitute a new serious harm would ultimately be, I guess, made by me on the expert technical advice of the eSafety Commissioner. However, it's a disallowable instrument. So it is the Parliament that ultimately determines whether I've got that right or wrong.
0: The Federal Opposition is calling for an overhaul of the national curriculum in response to new test results showing a decline in key learning areas. The latest results from the Program for International Student Assessment Exams show Australian high school students have recorded their lowest reading and math scores. Shadow Education Minister Julian Lisa has described the results as a massive wake-up call.
5: I've been doing this job as Shadow Minister for Education for nearly a year, and I've met with teachers, with parents and with educators. I'm yet to meet anyone who tells me how good the national curriculum is, and these results in show that it needs major overhaul.
0: And the wife of former Prime Minister Bob Hawke, Blanche Delpuget, has died at the age of 82. Sarah Gerethy reports.
6: Blanche Delpuget was a former journalist and acclaimed biographer and fiction writer, but is perhaps best known for the scandal that surrounded her relationship with the colourful Labor leader Bob Hawke. They were secret lovers before she wrote a seminal biography of the then ambitious trade unionist in 1982.
7: You like him a lot, don't you?
8: Oh, yes, I like him tremendously. I admire him a great deal.
6: Their long on-again, off-again affair continued until Bob Hawke left his wife Hazel more than a decade later and married Miss Delpuget in a union that would last until his death in 2019 and see her become a popular figure in Labor Party circles.
0: In the weather for today, there's a slight chance of showers about the western top end coast and the northeast Arnhem and eastern Carpentaria districts, a slight to medium chance of showers and thunderstorms in the Tanami, far southwest Gregory and southwest Simpson districts, mostly sunny elsewhere. ABC News.
9: G'day, my name's Brody Woody and from Oklahoma, but I'm down under right now and you're listening to the Country Hour.
7: Matt Brand with you this afternoon, broadcasting from the Nuffield Australia Conference for 2026, which has been held in Darwin this year, which is absolutely fantastic. As I mentioned earlier, the convention centre today filled with some of the best, brightest, most innovative primary producers in Australia. And we're getting to meet some of them today on the Country Hour. A reminder, if you need to duck out into the paddock for whatever reason, or maybe the reception's getting super dodgy where you are in the Northern Territory, you can always download our podcast and listen at a time that suits you. In a moment, I'll be speaking to Northern Territory Nuffield scholar Taryn Richards, who has just stepped off stage to present her final report. So looking forward to having a chat to Taryn. But before that, let's go to the Weather Bureau. Rebecca Patrick is there this afternoon. And Beck, tell us about the rain in Central Australia.
10: Yeah, we had some decent thunderstorm activity move through over the last 24 hours or so. So Kintore picked up 19 millimetres to 9 a.m. this morning. And Wataka 9 millimetres, and Yallara 5 millimetres. So some reasonable rainfall across the southwest. Also a little bit up in the Tanami, Supplejack recording 3 millimetres, and the Granites 1.6. And those storms are continuing. So continuing to see those storms, particularly through the Lassiter district, but also parts of the Tanami. May even clip the southwestern parts of the Gregory district as well.
7: Right, so how long are these storms and showers sticking around for?
10: Yeah, probably through the remainder of the week. So in terms of intensity or rainfall amounts, it's probably going to be dropping off a little bit over the next few days, but still probably looking at around 5 to 10 millimetres today. You might see an isolated 20 millimetre here or there as well as possible, and continuing tomorrow and then easing off a bit on Friday. But yeah, it's generally that southwestern corner, so through the Tanami, Lassiter and southwestern parts of the Simpson district.
7: And as for the top end, what's the forecast for the next few days, Beck?
10: Mostly sunny across the top end, just a slight chance of shower, mostly in the coastal areas today. So maybe the northeast Arnhem, and maybe can't rule out eastern parts of the Carpentaria district as well, maybe seeing a shower this afternoon. Still pretty hot inland temperatures at the moment. We have Catherine. I did get up to 36 degrees not long ago. In rural area of Darwin, Noonamar's currently sitting on 35. Got to 38 in the rural area yesterday, which was their warmest day for the year so far. And so we are continuing to see those warm temperatures for the next few days.
7: Yeah, okay. Yeah, 38 degrees in Darwin's rural area is decent. Mangoes love those sort of temperatures, the mangoes. We'll be happy, maybe just not the mango pickers. I'm at the Darwin Convention Centre and looking at the, you know, through the big glass windows here, and there's a fair bit of cloud out to the west, and the clouds have a bit of colour to them. Is there a chance for some sprinkles in the top end?
10: We certainly do have a bit of humidity around. Darwin currently sitting on 60%. There is still a little bit of dry air pockets that might prevent those showers, but yeah, couldn't rule it out somewhere down that west coast as well this afternoon.
7: Okay, anything else that you think that we should be aware of this afternoon before we go?
10: Also just some windy conditions across the south that will extend up into the Barkly tomorrow. So if you're concerned about wind, that will be picking up over the next few days in southern and central districts.
7: Okay, thank you so much for your time, Beck. Really appreciate it.
10: No worries. Thanks, Matt.
7: That is Rebecca Patrick there at the Weather Bureau. It is 10 past one and you are tuned into the Country Hour. Matt Brand with you this afternoon, broadcasting from the Nuffield Australia Conference. My next guest is Taryn Richards from Humpty Doo Barramundi, whose Nuffield journey has, well, reached a pretty special moment because here at the Darwin Convention Centre, Taryn has just stepped off stage after presenting her findings after a couple of years of travelling around the world. Taryn, do you mind reminding our audience about your Nuffield project and what you were trying to find out?
11: Yeah, hi Matt. Yeah, happy to. So my Nuffield project was about looking at how we can collaborate with people in our value chains, our customers and our suppliers, I guess to solve some of those really big problems that we can't solve on our own. I was specifically looking at how we can help First Nations people, Indigenous people around the territory who want to get into farming so that farms can walk alongside them but also have the support of the value chains with that.
7: Farming in general or aquaculture?
11: I started with aquaculture, but Nuffield is a global travel scholarship, and as I travelled the world I found that focusing on aquaculture was just getting a bit too narrow, so I threw it broad because there's so much we can learn from other industries, and I looked at everything from health industry to wheat to so many other, and I learned so much.
7: So I saw in your presentation that there's multiple ways about going about collaboration with Indigenous communities. Did you find a winning combo in particular?
11: I think it depends on the situation, and so much the collaboration I was focusing on is where the partners can work together to work with the community, because I think how that community wants to work is so much, it really comes down to that community and what their goals and strategies are and what they want to achieve.
7: And so tell us about putting this into practice. Tell us what Humpty Doo Barramundi is now doing in the Northern Territory and with the community of Wadair.
11: So we've been working with Wadair for the past around 2 years, and that looks like walking alongside them and learning what's important to them on country and bringing them onto the farm and teaching them some of the skills that we have as well. It's a real two-way journey, but it's also about building trust between us and now speaking with them about what's important to them and if we were going to embark on a stage two, what that might look like.
7: Why have you picked Wadair?
11: We have a common friend with Tarama Development Corporation. So Tracy Leo used to work with us at Humpty Doo Barramundi for a long time, was such a key part of our team as we grew. And then she moved to Tarama Development Corporation, and she introduced us to the family who is on this journey to, in their words, create something on country for their children to do.
7: And so what would success look like, do you think, at Wadair in the next 5 to 10 years?
11: Look, it comes down to the people. So they're bringing crabs into Darwin, which is, it's fantastic that they're doing that. I think it comes down to what they're looking for, but a lot of the focus at the moment is on keeping the kids in community and giving them something that's going to engage them and help them learn. But it's really still unfolding, but we're very much led by the family.
7: And over the years in Northern Australia, there's been some fantastic projects start on Indigenous lands, and then a couple of key people move and things fall over. What's the key to getting a good project?

0: Welcome people to our backyard and have people here. We'll have the Nuffield Scholars coming out as a tour on our farm and in the sort of Middle Point Humpty Doo rural area at the end of this week, which we're really looking forward to because there's an incredible amount of knowledge and leadership in the room, and I really respect their input, and I would love to just get feedback from people too once they've had a look around them and what they're seeing and anything they might offer, any advice they might offer to us.
1: Yeah, there's some very bright farmers in the group, isn't there?
0: There certainly is. It's such a pleasure to be part of this group, and I think we all have a bit of imposter syndrome sometimes in the room, but every single one of us have it. So,
1: well done on what you've achieved with Nuffield so far. Can't wait to see what happens next out at Water, and thanks for your time on the Country Hour.
0: Thanks so much, Matt.
1: That is Taryn Richards from Humpty Doo Barramundi. She is a 2025 Nuffield Scholar. Later on in the program, you are going to meet Jackie Cartwright from Queensland, who last night was awarded a 2027 Nuffield Scholarship. And the project she's working on is an absolute beauty, I think. And I hope you're going to love her story. She's doing some very interesting things with wild caught prawns. So Jackie on the program a little bit later on. What we might do here on the Country Hour now is have another quick tune, and then we'll come back and hear more stories from Nuffield, Australia, 2026.

Someone told me long ago, there's a calm before the storm. I know it's been coming for some time.

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1: I definitely am excited to meet new people, like work out who I am and where I want to go in life, have new experiences. But I also am worried because like the cost of living and like I feel like it's my age, you're pressured to know what you want to do in life.
0: Tell us what's on your mind and be part of the conversation. 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
2: 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I propagate tropical avocados here in Acacia Hills. 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
3: If you're tuning in, this is The Country Hour, and I'm broadcasting today from the Nuffield Australia Conference, and I'm looking at a table filled with delicious tropical fruits from the Northern Territory, including durians. I'm sure they've been grown by Han Sheng Sia. What are you doing bringing durians, the stinkiest fruit in the world, into the convention centre?
4: I just want to make sure every single person gets to smell it and try it, I guess. No, these are immature ones, but they are very representative of the durian. But people will be surprised. They haven't seen a durian before, and they get to touch it and feel it, and hopefully it might whiff in a few days or not.
3: Yeah, so because they're not quite ripe, it's not stinking out the convention centre.
4: No, it's not, and that's the idea. I do not want the fire brigade here as soon as possible to find a mystery gas leak.
3: How is your durian season shaping up, Han?
4: It's going to be quite impressive, I believe. We had a very good flowering set, and it's been a warm, dry season, which is faring better than the other crops, and we're going to have a good harvest in probably November.
3: Right, and so for everyone here today, and a lot of them are from the southern parts of this nation, what would you love them to know about durians?
4: Give it a go. It's unique. Try it in the Australian grown products, and I guess, you know, they may want to try growing down south, which is going to be interesting.
3: Have a great Nuffield conference.
4: Thanks, Matt.
5: Well, I'm Roger Steele, and I've been droving a heck of a lot, more times than I really wanted to. I've been with rushing cattle. I've been through the Murrumbidgee on 4 occasions. I enjoyed it so much I got into Parliament later to get away from the cattle. I was the Minister for Primary Industry on the very first occasion, and you're listening to The Country Hour.
3: Matt Brown with you this afternoon, and a big thanks to Han Sheng Sia. He's one of our favourites on The Country Hour, and he is a Nuffield scholar himself. Fancy bringing durians into the Darwin Convention Centre. They banned those fruits in Singapore. He's brought some into the Darwin Convention Centre, but as he said, thankfully they're not quite ripe. So the stench is not, you know, permeating through this wonderful building. We're broadcasting today from the Nuffield Australia Conference. We've been meeting some fantastic people. We met the Northern Territory's first ever Nuffield scholar, Ashley Severin, which was fantastic. And now we're about to meet someone who has just received a Nuffield scholarship. Her name is Jackie Cartwright. She is from the company Silver Sea Seafoods, based in Queensland. They're in the business of catching wild prawns and then doing some really cool things with them. Jackie Cartwright, welcome to the Country Hour, and congratulations on the Nuffield Scholarship.
6: Thanks, Matt. Thanks for having me on.
3: Tell us a little bit more about your business.
6: Yeah, sure. So we're based in Mooloolaba, Queensland. Alan, my husband's been a fisherman for 30 years. So we commercially catch the wild-caught eastern king prawn, and currently we supply to both domestic export retail markets as well as our added value prawn stock product.
3: Prawn stock product. Now tell us more about that.
6: Yes. So that's originally it was a bit of a research project for myself a couple of years ago to find some uses for the imperfect prawns, I suppose. Yeah. And so it led to the development of that after a number of trials and testing. And yeah, it's now in over 200 stores in Australia, very similar to a chicken stock or a beef stock. So if you, get on the website and have a look if you haven't tried it.
3: How do you use prawn stock?
6: Oh yeah, in a risotto, in a curry, I use it in pasta, prawn pasta, yeah, lots of different chowder, lots of different uses.
3: Yeah, and so your interest in value adding sounds like it's led you to Nuffield. Tell us about your topic and what you're about to

0: embark on.
1: Yeah, excellent. Yeah, that's exactly right. So that has led me here. I want to focus on extending the value in Queensland's wild caught prawns. So I really want to explore the international models and the implementation pathways for our sector and how we can bring some of that back. So Queensland prawns are some of the most recognised around the world for their premium quality, pristine conditions, well-regulated fisheries, and got me thinking around the fact that we focus so much on the meat and what some of those qualities might look like in the context of medicinal, nutritional and functional usages.
0: Right. So, for example, when I buy prawns, I think over the years, as I rip the head off and throw it away, it's a lot of something, yes? Something that could be used?
1: Yeah, there's some goodness in there, right? Yeah, and I think, a lot of chefs these days are cooking whole prawns as well. But if we are going through any processing or the consumer's using like a peeled option or something like that, what can we do with that kind of discard, or what can we, how can we extend that value back to the operators?
0: So a big part of a Nuffield scholarship is all the travel. Do you know where you might be heading?
1: Yes, our first port is Scandinavia, so Denmark and Iceland. So there's some evidence there that they have done some great work with biomarine products. So we're going to head there and check that out.
0: And after being here today at the Nuffield conference and hearing from presenters who, they were looking at things to do with the beef industry and ended up hanging out with Formula One companies, has that given you ideas on, maybe I should, expand and go and check out other industries?
1: Oh, absolutely. And this is a part of, why this is such a fantastic opportunity. So, to be here in this space with a variety of sectors across primary production and to hear some of the similar challenges as well that we all face. So I'm really looking forward to exploring that further and finding out on a global scale what some of those best practice models are. This year's theme is on-ground innovation, right? So this is a perfect time for this project.
0: You'll be back in a couple of years' time to present yourself. What do you think success might look like in 2 or 3 years' time through this Nuffield journey?
1: That's a hard question. For me personally, it's outcomes based, I think. It's about finding out what some of those solutions might be. Are they able to be implemented? But, that's always the goal. And what I've learned here today and in the last couple of days is that sometimes that changes along the journey. But I guess ask me in 2 years and we'll talk about it. I'll be sure to report back.
0: it's been lovely to meet you. Happy wedding anniversary too for last night.
1: Yes, thank you. That was great. Yeah.
0: And enjoy the rest of your time in Darwin and the Nuffield Conference.
1: Thanks for having me, Matt.
0: That is Jackie Cartwright from Silver Sea Seafoods, based in Queensland, and last night received a Nuffield scholarship off to travel the world, and who knows what it might end up meaning for the prawn industry of Australia and maybe other industries as well. Just quickly, I might chat to my mate Tom Robinson, who is in the Country Hour studio this afternoon. Tom, you've had a bit of a busy day yourself. You've been off to the annual croc pitch competition. What's the news?
2: Hello. Yes, thanks, Matt. I was there this morning. So the croc pitch is described as North Australia's largest pitch contest, and the winner gets up to $1 million in venture capital towards their project. The winner this year was a local company called North Australian Sea Culture, an Australian seaweed innovation company. So they want to grow and process seaweed to produce a range of products, the most exciting of which would be soil health products on things like mine sites. So they have big ambitions to enter the space in Nhulunbuy particularly, where there's a lot of mine site rehabilitation planned.
0: Oh, wow. So a seaweed company that's not necessarily all about shoving it down the throats of cattle.
2: No, there's some other sort of product areas they're looking into, like textiles, but you can hear about it on the Country Hour tomorrow.
0: Yeah, looking forward to that. I might come back here, Tom. We might broadcast the Country Hour from here again tomorrow. We can hear from the winner of the croc pitch, and we'll meet a few more Nuffield scholars, because there's about 200 of them in the convention centre at the moment, and they've all got tremendous stories. They're all contributing to Australian agriculture. I hope everyone's enjoyed the broadcast here today. If you've missed any of it, you can always catch it via our podcast. You just type in NT Country Hour wherever you get

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Enjoy the rest of your afternoon. And yeah, Gunji, I'll be back here tomorrow from Nuffield, Australia 2026. Keep it rural.

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5: Where it's just gone 1:30. And I tell you what, it is on days like this when I'm a little bit envious of Matt Brann in the hot seat as the host of the NT Country Hour down at the Nuffield Conference. 200 of those Nuffield scholars. These will be people with some of just the most interesting and innovative ideas about farming that he's not going to get to talk to all of them, but on the show tomorrow you will hear more, and it is absolutely worth tuning into. As I think I was saying yesterday, food and farming, it should matter to all of us because we all eat food. So we should all care about where it comes from. So another great program from the Country Hour. They'll be back with you tomorrow at 12:30. Yesterday on the show, I was asking, how did you get your name? Well, today, do you know how Darwin got its name? Because that's not always what the city has been called. And the first inkling of our name sort of happened on this day in 1839. It is today, 187 years since, a very important event in our modern history. Do you know what happened 187 years ago today, September the 9th? Diving into some territory history with Jarrida Archibald from the Museum and Art Gallery of the Northern Territory this half hour. He's also going to talk about another great territory film that I haven't seen, We of the Never Never, based on the book by Jeannie Gunn that I haven't read, about the author's life and adventures at Elsie Station near Mataranka in the early 1900s. Life must have looked so different back then, as it would have done in 1839. Jarrida is firing up the time machine for us shortly and taking us back to a few important times in territory history. And speaking of Mataranka, I was down there earlier this year, and aside from the things you go there for as a tourist, the sandy bottomed thermal pools and the lush canopy of cabbage palms and paper barks, do you know what else I noticed? And some of these were hanging around the thermal pools. So many feral pigs. And not just in Mataranka, but all around the highway, around Katherine as well. Feral pigs are a huge problem around Australia, but after a bumper wet season, what can you tell me about where they are in the territory at the moment and the damage that they're doing in your part of the NT? We're going to do a bit of a head count, the Savo. Where are the pigs? What's the damage that they're causing? And is the problem worse or better than it's been in the past? You can give me a call because I'd love to chat on 1300 057 222. We'll get stuck into all of that after Nick Barker and the Reptiles. You've done it all. It's 26 to 2.

0: Nick Barker and the Reptiles, come up and see me on 105.7 ABC Darwin and across the territory. It's 21 to 2. Liz Travascos with you on a Wednesday afternoon where we are heading back in time. Wind back Wednesday, maybe we should be calling this. And we're going back to the territory in 1839. Like, can you even imagine for a moment how things looked where you are sitting or standing or driving, listening to ABC Radio right now? Like, just how different things must have been. September the 9th, 1839, 187 years ago today, is the first recorded sighting of Darwin Harbour by British explorers. When the HMAS Beagle sailed into those waters decades before there was a settlement here. It's when the harbour or Port Darwin was first named, long before a settlement and long before the city received that name as well. And to talk us through this very important part of territory history, Jared Archbold, who is the curator of territory history from the Museum and Art Gallery of the Northern Territory. Hello, Jared.
1: G'day, Liz. G'day, everyone.
0: This is like to cast your mind back, to jump in this time machine and wind all the way back to

0: 1839, you suddenly start to think about the place where you are very differently, don't you? Like, what was here? Nothing of the infrastructure, the white people, the traditional owners were here, Larrakia people were here, but none of this was here.
1: Yep, it was the beginning of the changes that were going to happen. That
0: on this
1: we
0: day.
1: See happen. Yeah, and it was today that happened. So Darwin Harbour hadn't been seen by, by those explorers. So Philip Parker King and Matthew Flinders both sailed past. Flinders in 1801, 1802, in his circumnavigation of the Australian continent. Sailed past, didn't come in. Just thought, it looks a bit like a river.
0: And had he popped in anywhere along the Northern Territory coast?
1: Yeah, he was doing all sorts
0: of
1: stuff.
0: But
1: just
0: Darwin
1: Harbour. Didn't come in. Yep. And Philip Parker King, the
0: same.
1: Was
0: he in a rush to finish his trip?
1: No. Well, he's only halfway by there. So, and then Philip Parker King, the same thing. He was surveying, but looks at it and goes, went on to other things. It was the Beagle that was actually doing this specific surveying for finding inland rivers. That's what they were looking for, because there were no cars, there were no planes, there were no trains. An inland river was the way you could get trade inland and bring goods out. So just like the Murray with the paddle boats and everything. And that's what they were looking for. That was their specific job. And they visited the Victoria settlement in 1839. It had started in 1838. So they're at Port Essington. They left there, kept going west, came underneath the Tiwis. They went through the Vernon Islands and then came into, they looked at the Howard River and went, this isn't a very good, it's not a very big river. It's not what we're after. And then came into the harbour. And that's when white people for the first time saw the harbour and how big it was. But they also realised that there weren't big rivers attached to that because they wandered around in the harbour for a while.
0: And do you know what they saw when they came ashore? Are there records of
1: The journals.
0: Landing, stepping onto Larrakia land, the place we now call Darwin. What did they think when they got here?
1: They were looking for specific things. So they could see it was a really good harbour. They made landfall in a couple of places. And the main one of those was Talkhead, so on the western side. So they could see it as this white, they could see two headlands either side of the harbour and went, this looks promising, sailed in, climbed up one side, I think, and this I haven't read the entire journal. There's a lot to read. I think they climbed up somewhere near Nightcliff briefly, but then went back onto the boat and then went up Talkhead. And Talkhead's quite cliffy, so they would have probably came around and come up the side as you would now. And then were able to look down the harbour with telescopes, and they could see there were these big arms that went off in, and they could see that this was an amazing harbour. And the reason it got the name was the Beagle was obviously the ship that carried Charles Darwin on his voyages of discovery in the first voyage, the second voyage. This is the third voyage of the Beagle. He was not on board. He hadn't been on board,
0: but that was Charles Darwin's significant vessel of history.
1: Yes, absolutely.
0: The Beagle.
1: The Beagle was his.
0: He was travelling? Where in the Beagle originally?
1: He went all through South America. Yeah, went all over
0: like
1: the world.
0: Not around Australia.
1: No.
0: And so how'd the Beagle end up here?
1: Tasked with finding these finding inland rivers, to doing survey work all the way along the coast, so that ships could navigate the coast safely, but also specifically looking for big rivers that you could go inland, because that was the only way to go inland unless you walked, and walking was way harder than using a boat.
0: And it was a good boat.
1: It did the job. It was a what's called a sloop. Don't ask me what that means, but it's a sloop. It's just one of the different
0: Sounds
1: ones.
0: Dutch.
1: Someone maritime will be able to point out exactly
0: Call
1: what that means.
0: If you are someone maritime and tell me if that's a Dutch word, a sloop. Mm. Sounds like one. 1-300-057-222. Who was at the helm of this expedition on the Beagle?
1: It was Captain Wickham. So he was the captain, and the second in charge was Lieutenant John Lort, L-O-R-T, not Lord. I always thought for years it was Lord, but until I saw it written down, I'm like, it's Lort Stokes. And that's where we get Stokes Hill from. So it was named after him. But the Darwin Harbour itself, they named after their beloved shipmate. And the reason they got that, he got that honour, it didn't mean anything.

0: you think to them it was just another harbour or a port, but they had seen him geologising, that was their word. So he'd been looking at rocks the entire time, as well as animals, all through his other two voyages. And when they climbed up this cliff at Talc Head, they could see quartz in fine sandstone with talc type, you know, soft stone as well. And they just went, oh, you know, he would have loved it here. We'll
1: Charles
0: just call
1: would
0: it
1: have
0: after
1: loved
0: him.
1: This. Yeah. He loved geologizing. He would have been so interested when we just think of him as the nature guy.
0: Yeah, well, this is way before he published his Origin of Species, because all these voyages he did gave him that information of around the world to then begin his thinking of how did this all come to be.
1: So they had already Stokes Hill Wharf after Stokes. Who was the other guy?
0: Wickham.
1: Wickham.
0: So you have Wickham,
1: Wickham
0: River.
1: And Wickham River.
0: Yep.
1: So they'd named some places after themselves.
0: Yeah, they were naming themselves after important people and themselves as well.
1: Yeah, and then they had to go, oh, we've got to name something, this something, and our good friend Charles. They were, like, do you know about their relationship? Was Charles to them someone who was this, like, beloved
0: crewmate? They actually state that in, yeah, it's stated in, I think, in Stokes' journal, yeah, our beloved shipmate. Like, that he was well-liked, and they were obviously, you know, he was still, I think they even say something about in their hearts, like, you know, and so they name it after
1: oh,
0: him.
1: Oh, he really was beloved.
0: Yeah, yeah, it was someone that I think they, yeah, yeah, well, it was also animals and all the other things, but it was the geologising and climbing up Talc Head where they went, oh, he would have liked it here or something like that. That's, yeah, without reading anything more into the journal, they thought of him because this is the first time they'd seen that type of geology in all the way they'd come across the northern coast. So it was, they knew he would have been interested if he was there.
1: That's very cool. Jared Archibald from the Museum and Art Gallery of the Northern Territory taking us back 187 years exactly on this day, September the 9th, 1839. It's the first time, or at least the first recorded sighting of British explorers first seeing the Port of Darwin was what they
0: call
1: named
0: it, Port
1: it back
0: Darwin,
1: then.
0: But it's a harbour. It's, you know, an inlet. It's whatever you want to call it. But it was a major place that you could then, you know, go into and have shelter. And that's there's not a lot of those across the northern coast.
1: It was some years before there was then a settlement here at this spot, some decades.
0: No, after.
1: After that. Sorry,
0: long
1: not
0: after.
1: Before.
0: Yeah.
1: Long after. So, afterwards is what I meant.
0: Yeah.
1: And when that settlement was first established, it was Palmerston,
0: yes,
1: wasn't it?
0: So that was 1869. So there'd been three British attempts at European settlement on the northern coast, then one by South Australia at Escape Cliffs, which also was named by the men on the Beagle. And then this one in 1869 with Goyder, and the South Australian government was the successful one. Everything came together and actually worked, where the other ones failed for all sorts of reasons.
1: Why did this this location get named Palmerston originally?
0: Okay.
1: Where did that name come from?
0: That was after a man called Henry Temple, so Temple Terrace in Palmerston, in our Palmerston, not the Palmerston now, but he was the Prime Minister of Great Britain. So he was Lord Palmerston, his name being Henry Temple.
1: Ah, Lord Palmerston.
0: Yeah.
1: Henry Temple.
0: Yeah.
1: Okay. That feels less cool. Then.
0: Yep. And no one used it. It was on all the maps, it was Palmerston right up until 1911, but everyone called it Port Darwin because it was the port. And that's where everything came from. Like, all the goods, everything came, excuse me, to Port Darwin.
1: So it wasn't just a matter of in 1911 when the name changed that there was some campaign to change the name and what should we call it? It was pretty much the name that
0: had already been,
1: it
0: was unofficially Port Darwin and officially Palmerston. So in all the maps and any government records, it's always Palmerston. But, and here's the big but, no one ever used that. Not the ordinary people. It was just Darwin or Port Darwin. And then the Commonwealth, when they took over from South Australia, just said, oh, we'll just officially change it to Darwin. And then in the early 80s, when we built the satellite city of Darwin, they called it Palmerston. as a throwback to the first Darwin, which was called Palmerston.
1: Palmerston.
0: Yeah, it gets very messy for people that understand because they go, how, why would they why out there? Like, you know, 20 kilometres, you know, inland, but that's not the actual
1: real original Palmerston. I don't think it's confusing at all. You've given us a good timeline of how that all happened. And that, my friends, is how Darwin and Palmerston got their names. We'll have to talk about

0: Springs in a bit more detail another time. Ooh, and yeah. Tennant Creek and all of those places. I mean, there's a lot of creeks and springs around the place.
1: That's the main naming convention in the NT.
0: Is it?
1: People think about it. Yep. You know, Catherine's after the Catherine River. Emerald Springs, Hayes Creek, Pine Creek, Renner Springs, Alice Springs,
0: Makes sense.
1: Tennant Creek.
0: It's where you build a town, isn't it?
1: It's exactly.
0: Next to a water source.
1: Water is the most important thing for people being able to live.
0: How'd Mataranka get its name?
1: I'd have to come back to you for that. I have looked that up. I can't remember now.
0: Well, Mataranka Springs.
1: I think that's the other way around.
0: No. Yeah. Where did the name come from? If anyone else knows, answer that question for us. But let's head there next. We're going to zoom forward just a touch in the time machine. Because you thought after we had that great chat with Paige last fortnight about the film Jeddah, you were thinking about We of the Never Never.
1: Yeah.
0: The book and the film, and it is one of the books that you can vote for in the ABC Radio National Best Australian Books poll. And I think a few people messaged when we talked about that the other week saying, oh, We of the Never Never. Yeah. That's a great read. Have you got some memorabilia from that at the museum, or you were just thinking about it as a part of Territory history?
1: No, we have memorabilia. So basically one of the first things you have, like We of the Never Never is an amazing record of one lady's experience for 1 year in 1902 at the Elsie station. It is, and I will say this is romanticized. There's all sorts of things there, but if you read it as a someone who's been here for some years, you can pick up all these things and then you go, oh, she was here. Like it's not, it is romanticized, but there's details where you can't know that if you were told about things, or if you weren't here, you would not know the things that she just puts in as just as asides or just mentions. The language in it is amazing, like all the different things that the men especially were using. There's, you know, there's the Chinese cook, there's Aboriginal people, there's all sorts of stuff. And in the, you know, how we look at it today, it's very dated and it's not a great model of how we want things to be.
0: But it's
1: that
0: a document
1: is a
0: of
1: record.
0: The
1: it's
0: point
1: a record
0: in
1: of
0: time
1: exactly.
0: And how things were. Were there questions about whether it was a true account of her life?
2: No.
0: The way you did talk about it then suggests that people did question whether it
1: no,
0: was.
1: No, that was more me.
0: Okay.
1: So, but when you do it, one of the ones that I always remember is she mentions very late on in the build-up this lavender bugs, and you can't. Do you know what lavender bugs are?
0: No, I don't know that I do.
1: Oh, okay. So lavender bugs are these tiny black stink bugs that come in masses, like just one night. And even if you don't touch them, the entire place stinks of them. It's not the flying termites. It's these little things. And people here call them lavender bugs because we always...
0: Are they in Darwin?
1: All the way down, right down to Larimer. Like they are everywhere.
0: When did they land in Darwin? I don't know if I've ever...
1: Just whenever it feels like it. And you get these mass migration. I don't know, it's not a mass migration, but there's masses
0: an explosion
1: of them.
0: Of them.
1: Yep. Yeah. And even when cane toads were coming through, it was found that if cane toads ate huge numbers of them, they'd die. Now, I don't think they're poisonous, but I just don't think
0: that's
1: they're very
0: gross.
1: Palatable. I don't know. That's something for the scientists.
0: Okay, we'll have to talk to maybe your colleague from
1: those.
0: The museum, Kirsty Abbott, who knows all about bugs.
1: Yeah.
0: She might talk to us about
1: she mentions
0: the lavender
1: those, and she also mentions all the way through the build-up, and she talks about the northwest monsoon fighting with the southeast trade winds and how they're fighting each other in the build-up and one will overcome the other, but sometimes it happens, sometimes it doesn't, and it gets oppressive. She knows it. She was here and she describes it very well.
0: Mm. Yeah. All right. Well, that is going to be added to my pile of books to read about the territory that I still haven't read. We of the Never Never, there's the great, it's a replica little hut.
1: The homestead.
0: The homestead, yep. Homestead yep. Down there.
1: Yeah, so that all comes from the film. So in 1981, there was a film made called We of the Never Never, and it was filmed in situ, and we have most of the costumes from that. So in the museum collection, the costumes from that movie were acquired after the movie finished. If people remember in the old days, the steam engine and the carriage that were at the back of the old town hall that were part of the museum collection, they were actually shipped down to Pine Creek, made not runnable because they couldn't make it steam, but they actually had this big pipe on the outside off camera side of the steam engine, and they actually pushed it along with a backhoe to make it look like it was coming into Pine Creek, because she goes from Darwin to Pine Creek and then has to go on horseback and buggy all the way down to Elsie. So there's that. There's all just these little things that are interesting, and a lot of old Darwin people remember that film being made and were parts of it. Like they were camping nearby and did lots of things. So.
0: What's in the costume box that you've got at the museum from the film?
1: There's men's stockman outfits. There's ladies' outfits. There's the Chinese cook's outfit. So it's just normal, ordinary things. The film was, it had six AFI awards nominated for and one on cinematography. It's actually an amazing film. I think it misses a lot of the nuances of the book, but it is a really good NT film.
0: Yeah, and a part of territory history.
1: Yep.
0: Jarida Archpold, curator of Territory History at the Museum and Art Gallery of the Northern Territory. It is always so lovely to hear from you and spend some time thinking about how things used to be in this place that we call home. Lovely to see you.
1: No worries.
0: It is 5 to 2 on 105.7 ABC Darwin and across the territory. Have you read We of the Never Never? Is that one of the books you're going to vote for in the ABC RN Best Australian Book Poll? You've got until the end of the month to get your votes in for that one. And speaking of Mataranka, this is where I noticed all the feral pigs recently. We will talk more about this next hour, but I do want to do a bit of a head count. Have you got feral pigs where you are? What are they doing? What's the damage that they are causing? Is it worse than usual after a bumper wet season? Or maybe things have gotten better. Tell me a positive story. If there are concerted efforts where you live to get on top of the feral pig problem, because we're going to talk more about that after two. But if we're spending some time in Mataranka, it's, I think in my contract that I must play this track. It's If I Never Never, featuring Billy Black.
2: Well, the engine light had came on as I was pulling out of Gawler. The clutch was on its way out when I got to Port Augusta. But I've only got to change gears 3 more times at best. There's a left turn near the airport and the traffic lights at Ellis. If I never make it back to Mataranka, I want you to know I love you. My previous best before this was from Isa out to Rocky. But this is almost double that, and this time I'm in the VT. My desire burns like a dart, a reflection on the windscreen. There's a little boy that's crying, do you even want to see me? If I never make it back to Mataranka, I want you to know I love you. And I shouldn't drive at night, but what I'd like is

That is the voice of Billy Black. If I Never Never, probably the greatest song ever written about Mataranka. And it is the place in the territory where I recently noticed just the problem of feral pigs. And I want to talk more about this after the news at 2. Where have you seen them? What damage are they causing? And after a bumper wet season, is the issue getting worse? Give me a call. We'll do a bit of a head count. 1-300-057-222. And Mark called in, couldn't hang on to have a

0: chat. Mark, I'm so disappointed. Mark called in to say, I'm sitting on a sloop right now. It's a single-masted yacht or sailing vessel. I live on it. So we've solved that problem. Mark, lovely to hear from you. It is 2 o'clock.
1: It's where you live.
2: I walked out my front door this morning and I said mentally in my head, well, the dry's over.
1: Everything Darwin.
3: Oh, the build-up. I've said the B word.
1: For everything Darwin.
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4: Good afternoon, Rio Davis with ABC News. The Federal Social Services Minister says more needs to be done to stop domestic, family and sexual violence after an annual assessment found progress is too slow to save lives. Targets to address DV were set in 2022, but the report by National Commissioner Michaela Cronin found an increase in violence towards First Nations women and children and record rates of sexual violence. Minister Tanya Plibersek says despite increased investment, more resources are needed.
5: We can't mistake progress for success. The dozens of women and children killed this year, rising rates of sexual violence amongst young people, and the online harm that's rapidly spilling into the real world are painful reminders of the long road ahead.
4: If you or someone you know needs support, you can contact 1-800-RESPECT. Opposition frontbencher Andrew Hastie has hit out at One Nation over a cartoon video posted by the party where he's described as a traitor. The Liberal MP has accused One Nation of targeting him for complying with a subpoena to give evidence in a defamation trial brought by Ben Robert Smith against Nine Media regarding war crime allegations. Mr. Hastie says One Nation's video is a slur against him.
6: I'm calling on Pauline Hanson and Barnaby Joyce to either own this, don't be weak, don't be cowards, own it, and explain why I'm a traitor and why other veterans are traitors, or delete it.
4: Freedom of information documents obtained by the ABC have revealed allegations of rorting by solar installers. National Consumer Affairs reporter Michael Atkin has the story.
7: The FOI documents detail untested tip-offs and complaints to the Clean Energy Regulator, which oversees the federal government's Cheaper Home Batteries program. They include alleged fraud by installers claiming rebates for incomplete jobs and claims dodgy operators were using unlicensed tradies to install batteries. Solar and consumer advocates have labelled the accusations absolutely shocking. The federal watchdog has told the ABC most companies were doing the right thing and it has an active compliance program to investigate allegations of wrongdoing.
4: Energy Minister Chris Bowen says a new national technical regulator will soon be created to ensure household solar and batteries meet requirements. Overseas, Washington's top diplomat says new sanctions against Israeli settlers in the occupied West Bank could destabilise the region. The UK has announced it'll ban settlement goods, but also act against companies and individuals providing services for settlement expansion. France and Canada say they'll take similar action. Israel has responded angrily and says it will be closing the UK's consulate in East Jerusalem. The UK US Secretary of State Marco Rubio says Washington will not sanction Israeli settlers.
8: We were made aware that they were going to make this decision. We heard their arguments as to why, but look, we share the goal of stability. We don't want to see some uptick in violence or an uptick in conflict or tensions in the West Bank at a very tenuous time in the region.
4: Back home, a Darwin resident is warning community members to be on the lookout around top-end waterways after a 2-metre-long crocodile attacked her dog last night. Safira Gilroy says she was walking along Lee Point Beach with her young Cavalier King Charles Spaniel Teddy when a croc tried to pull him into the water. She says Teddy managed to escape and was taken to the vet, where he's being treated for minor injuries to the head and neck.
9: Done some tests and stuff. They think he might have perforated an eardrum or something. Gosh, he's really wobbly and stuff. So it's like vertigo for dogs. They're not very easy.
4: And 80 items from the collection of famed late Alice Springs musician and former NT Administrator Ted Egan and his partner Neris Evans will be auctioned to raise money for a music scholarship for a Central Australian student. Ms. Evans says the collection will feature a lifetime of artworks, including Indigenous artwork from the Top End and Central Australia. She hopes the scholarship recipient will use the funds to train their voice.
10: It's a music scholarship generally for a kid or young person that wants to

0: have a career in music, and to help them have a longer career than they might, it is better if they do have singing lessons.
1: In the weather for today, there's a slight chance of showers about the western top end coast and the northeast Arnhem and eastern Carpentaria districts, a slight to medium chance of showers in the Tanami, far southwest Gregory and southwest Simpson districts, mostly sunny elsewhere. You're up to date with the latest in ABC News.
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7: It's just gone 2:05. And did you know that story of how Darwin got its name? A lot of you will have heard that story told before, but if you're new to town, maybe you didn't. Charles Darwin wasn't here, but his mates who sailed into the Darwin Harbour on this day, September the 9th, 187 years ago, as they were scrambling up the rocks, they were thinking of their beloved friend Charles Darwin. It was long before his famous book, whatever it was called, Origin of the Species, Natural Selection, all of that, bizzo, long before that. And their beloved former shipmate, Charles Darwin, he loved geology. And so as they were scrambling up the shore and noticing Talcahuane and seeing all the different rocks, I thought, oh, our good friend Charles Darwin would have loved this place. And so they named Port Darwin, what we now call Darwin Harbour, after their good friend. And then the town was actually named Palmerston when there was when a town was established here. No one ever called it that. They just called it Port Darwin. That's the story in a nutshell. Jared Archibald from the museum telling that story before the news. During the song, he did mention the thing we're going to talk about this hour, the feral pig populations of the top end. I want to do a bit of a head count, so tell me if they are where you are. I noticed a lot of them on the highway around Katherine down at Mataranka. They looked like they were wandering down for a dip in the thermal springs, along with all the tourists, big mama pig, a lot of little baby pigs, gorgeous, cute little piglets. Didn't necessarily want to have a swim with them, but I am wondering if the problem is bigger after a bumper wet season, because that's usually when population numbers explode. So tell me if they are where you live and the damage that they're causing. You're going to hear from an expert on this matter ahead shortly about why they are such a problem and why it's so hard to get a handle on their numbers, because they are voracious breeders, I think you could say. Adam Steer, you're shaking your head at me.
8: Yeah, it was once, I think we might have been outside of Larjamani. I was somewhere in the Walpree area, the desert, which is quite big in Central Australia. And we were camping outside one of the communities, so doing some work inside the community. And they said, be careful of the pigs, we'll be all right. And so we're camping there in our swags, two of us. And then suddenly in the middle of the night, we're sitting around a fire because it was pretty cold in the middle of winter. These giant pigs, the size of small cars, just turned up out of nowhere. Get away, get away. And they're quite big, you know, and they can be quite dangerous. So then we just climbed up to the top of the troopy, dragged our swags up there and just laid up there while the pigs pushed over our campsite and grabbed all the water. Get away! Then fell asleep on the troopy. I just fell asleep on top of the troopy roof rack with my things. It was safer up there. Woke up in the morning and they'd come back and they were snouting around everywhere. So I jumped onto my boots with my undies, my fleece, going, get away! And chasing them down the desert. The person I was with was laughing and filming it. She was going, do not do that. They're dangerous. I don't care. Anyway, I chased them away and then decided it was probably too dangerous and
7: you
8: went
7: have
8: back
7: just,
8: to the top of the troopy.
7: You have just reminded me, when you were last in Katherine, excuse me, one of the beloved, because some of these pigs are sort of beloved within communities.
8: Yeah.
7: Molly the pig.
8: Molly
7: that biggie, who has was written about in picture storybooks, that she was a beloved community member. But,
8: just outside Katherine, but
7: recently died.
8: Yeah.
7: So sometimes they're part of the community life and are quite well loved, but they've caused a lot of damage. So we're going to talk about that.
8: It's fascinating you're talking about history, because if you're in the top end, I am taking the show out.

0: this afternoon to a place where within 200 metres you can have this as part of history. The place which almost was the start of a revolution, a rebellion in Australia, almost that fixed bayonets against the locals. It acted as one of the main points of defence during the attacks during World War II. It is the place, the birthplace of territory football. It's the birthplace of Australian communication. And it's also the birthplace of one of Australia's most iconic rock songs, all within 100 metres of where I am broadcasting from this afternoon. Can you guess where?
1: Oh, I actually, shall we make the people guess? I know where you're going, but I would have figured it out based on all of those clues. Guess where Adam's going this afternoon, taking the show on the road. Give us a call, 1300 057.
0: All I'm going to say is this for this afternoon's show and in the top end, and I'll apologise in forward for this, but come say g'day, it's hump day. I'm going to say it again. There, I've said it. I'm going to say it again later on. Come say g'day, it's hump day. It's Wednesday today. That's why you're looking at that. Why are you so weird about that? It's just my poor dad joke. Come and say g'day to where
1: I'm
0: humped.
1: I thought that was a clue about the location.
0: No.
1: Okay. Oh, okay. That's the rhyme to get the come and say g'day, it's hump day.
0: You're fired.
1: We should tell them where. You'll be down the Esplanade from 4 o'clock this afternoon.
0: Yeah, I'll be at the Darwin Services Club 4 to 6 o'clock. 4 to 6 o'clock. Come say g'day, it's hump day.
1: Okay, I got it. It all makes sense now. Thank you, Adam. It is 2:11 on 105.7 ABC Darwin and across the territory. We're going to talk about feral pigs of the territory, and maybe there are some others that are beloved parts or beloved members of your community that you can tell me about, and not ones that you want to get rid of, but if there's an issue where you are. And actually, Jared Archibald said before he left the studio that he almost came a cropper on Buffalo Creek Road just in the last few days on his motorbike when he came around the corner and a really big pig was on the road in his way, and that he's also seen lots of damage around Adelaide River, the historic rail precinct, where the grounds there have really been torn up by feral pigs. Where have you seen them? What damage are they causing? And is it worse than it's been in previous years, particularly after a bumper wet season?
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1: And Bart's got some observations about the feral pig problem. G'day, Bart.
4: G'day, Liz.
1: Now, you've long had an idea about the million-dollar buff. That's a way to...
4: No, the million dollar pig.
1: We're talking about pigs. What am I saying? I've lost it. The million dollar pig, but before you remind people of this great idea of yours, what are you noticing?
4: Well, yeah, I was hunting out in Shoal Bay on Saturday morning for the start of the waterfowl hunting season. And I hadn't been there for a number of years or to this spot, but it was absolutely destroyed, the tracks. And these are the tracks by pigs rooting up the mud, obviously, when it was wet through the area. But as we waded out into the swamp area, it was just phenomenal, the damage that they've done. And they're doing the damage to fabulous waterfowl habitat, places where ducks, geese... but the same shorebirds that come to Casuarina Beach and those areas, they utilise these coastal swamps as well. That's where they get a lot of their insect life and whatever else they eat. And these pigs are just doing devastating the areas. And these I'm on areas. I'm only ever on areas that are. NT Parks and Wildlife Conservation land.
1: Mm.
4: That's where I notice them, and I've long advocated for a million-dollar pig, or I don't care if it's a $10,000 pig or a $100,000 pig, on Conservation Land Corporation dirt, because I don't

0: pigs are trapped there. They've all got a what do you call it? A microchip in their ear, not something visible. You have to then hunt every pig down there you see, take the ears off, take the ears back, have them ears read for a microchip, and possibly win something.
1: Okay, so you don't have to microchip all the pigs, because if you were doing that, why wouldn't you just knock them off? Well, chipping them,
0: Exactly,
1: just chip a few of them like you would with a red tag.
0: And Parks and Wildlife and Science says, oh, we're not allowed to release a feral animal after we've trapped it. And that's bull dust, because they catch cats and they tag them or collar them and so forth, and then they release them in their reserves to find out where they go and what their habits are. So, yeah, I've been given all the BS replies to this over many years through a Labor government and a CLP government, and we're losing the fight against pigs.
1: Is it getting worse, Bart?
0: Oh, undoubtedly. And it will take the pressure off poaching from the pastoralists. The pastoralists were worried that this would create poaching. No, because this is going to be on parks and wildlife dirt. The pastoralists of border parks and wildlife dirt will finally get some reprieve from the pigs coming in from what is virtually unprotected land, and coming into their places. It really works, because I don't know if you remember that Cooling Guns and Ammo used to have the pig and pussy hunt, but they were inundated with pigs and with cheating. They had tons and tons of pigs that they had to remove after everyone brought in their big fat pigs that many had trapped and fed up to huge proportions, because it was a weight or a numbers thing. This is something that can't be identified in the field. It's kill them all and find out, bring the ears back, which are just something you could feed to your dog afterwards, be an identification of, yes, you won. Like the red tag, no one knows when they catch the red tag on the barra whether they've won, but they know they might be up for something if it's that year.
1: Well, Bart, if the problem's getting worse, maybe it is a time to look at all of the different options for getting on top of the feral pig problem. Tell me what you're seeing where you are in the territory. I think Adelaide River might be a real hotspot if that's where you are today. The pigs causing problems around Adelaide River. 1300 057 222. Bart, good to hear from you. We will talk to the Invasive Species Council ahead, just generally about the issue with feral pigs around Australia and here in the NT, where one of the concerns is that we don't actually monitor the population numbers particularly well, so it's hard to know just how big the issue is. So let's do a head count today. 1300 057 222.
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1: It is 19 to 2, also ahead before 3. Australian comedian Nazeem Hussain, he is just wrapping up a massive tour, making his way to Darwin, performing here on Friday night. Going to catch up with him and hear about the time that he was detained after a visit to Yemen. He's going to tell you why he went to Yemen and what happened during his immigration in the US following that. It is quite the tale. He's a very funny man. He'll be with us before 3. Right now, though, some David Bowie for you. This is Ashes to Ashes. Liz Trevascus with you across the territory on 1057 ABC Darwin.

0: David Bowie, Ashes to Ashes on 105.7 ABC Darwin and across the territory. I got a few messages from you guys on some different things. Jared Archibald from the museum was talking about the book We of the Never Never earlier and how Jeannie Gunn just captured the territory so magically through her writing, including her description of the lavender bugs, otherwise known as stink bugs. And I don't think I really know about these bugs, which would suggest I've never come across them, but Paul has written in to say.
1: Liz Trevaskis with Afternoons
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0: Obviously, he didn't say that. I just pressed the wrong button. Paul just wrote it in to say, I'll tell you that the stink bugs aren't too great when one lands on your fork. When you're about to put food in your mouth, I've eaten one and it's disgusting. And Paul, maybe you're onto something there because Jared was saying that they took out quite a few cane toads, these stink bugs, the lavender bugs, not because they are poisonous or toxic, but maybe just because they taste so bad. So Paul agrees that, yes, they do, although Paul is still with us, thankfully. Do you know about the lavender bugs, or am I going to need to get a bug expert on to tell us more about these guys? If you do, give us a bell, 1-300-057-222. Judith has written in to say, Liz, there's quite a good book on memories from a long-time Territorian, Earl James, on Palmerston and Darwin. It's really interesting. And he's still with us at 97. Love this man. Judith, thank you. I mean, I'd be interested to have a chat with Earl if he was still up for it. So thank you for that hot little tip this afternoon. And Paul had a question earlier, which I didn't get a chance. Different Paul had a question for Jared. Good question on Charles Darwin. Where was the final resting place for the beagle? Where did it end up? Is it at the bottom of the ocean or another country or museum? It's on the edge of my mind, Paul, the answer to that question. I feel like, did it sink in the territory? I feel like maybe it did. I reckon I can find that out for you before the end of the show, Paul. So thank you for getting in touch with that one. At 25 past two right now, though, we live right up alongside wildlife here in the territory, don't we? Sometimes maybe we'd rather not. As I was saying earlier, recently on a trip down to Katherine and Mataranka, noticed so many feral pigs. And I know from time to time that a little piggy might pop up in the suburbs around Darwin and Palmerston, often around Leanya Swamp here in Darwin. And Bart was talking about an area around the tip, I think was where he said. This is often cause concern around disease because pigs can spread things like Japanese encephalitis was the latest concern. But how big is the problem? Can you give me a call this afternoon and tell me about the pigs at your place and the damage they're causing? I know in remote areas and around floodplains, they have been for many years causing a whole heap of environmental degradation. But after this massive wet season that we had, is the problem worse? And with bird flu around, what do we need to do about this? Because they can spread bird flu as well. Rhys Pianta is Advocacy Director at the Invasive Species Council.
3: Hello.
0: Tell us more about feral pigs just in Australia before we talk locally.
3: Yeah, so feral pigs in Australia are a pretty big problem, and they're a problem for farmers and agriculture. They are a vector for the spread of diseases that can get into livestock, but they're also a pretty big problem for our natural environment too. They can get into waterways and billabongs and degrade their water quality, which is something we know that they're doing, for example, in Arnhem Land. The traditional owners there really worried about the impact that they're having on their wetlands and on their native populations of magpie geese. And they are very disruptive. They can spread tree diseases as well that kill off native large trees. And they are ecosystem transformers in the way that lots of invasive species are. They breed prolifically too, so very hard to get under control once you've got a large population of feral pigs.
0: What's the issue with making the water quality of a billabong worse? Is that an issue for human health, or does that impact the ecosystem of just for the plants and animals in that area?
3: Yeah, so it impacts the ecosystem, and obviously degraded water quality can be a problem for any animal, including humans, trying to access that area. They are also a problem for the vegetation as well. So, as part of what they're doing when they're disturbing those waterways, they are also impacting on the plant life that's in that zone as well. So, they can really get into an area and dominate the space, displacing the native species. And they're also pretty voracious in seeking out protein sources too. They need that protein to be able to reproduce at the numbers that they do, so they can also feed on the native wildlife, and that's how they become a vector for things like bird flu to spread.
0: I want to talk more about that specifically in a moment, but can we go back a step? How did we end up with a feral pig problem? We talk about cane toads a lot, obviously, and I think people are familiar with how they ended up in Australia, introduced to control the cane beetle, but whoops, they don't have any natural predators. And feral cats, I think, kind of can understand that people had pet cats that got out and bred, and there's the issue there. What about the pigs? How did the pigs
3: Well,
0: become a problem?
3: there's a similarity here with things like the examples that you just gave, cats and cane toads, but also deer and rabbits. These are things that were released purposefully into the environment, and pigs have been too. There are some examples of pig escapees from farm environments, but our native feral pigs we know are mostly being spread intentionally to new locations. There's some research that some of the motivations behind that relate to people wanting pigs to be a hunting resource for recreational shooting. This is a real problem for people's livelihoods, and it's something that you cannot do now under law in in all of Australia, including the Northern Territory.
0: What can't you do? Release them so you can then hunt them down.
3: That's right. Moving pigs from place to place would be a breach of biosecurity regulations. So it's something that you're absolutely not supposed to do. But we do know that it is still happening because some of these populations are popping up hundreds of kilometres from the nearest other pig populations. So it points to intentional spread.
0: Oh, wow. Does that happen in the territory, do you know? I mean, there's enough out there. Surely people don't need to create hunting targets. They can just head down to Katherine and Mataranka and Adelaide River.
3: Yeah, well, that's the thing, right? We think that it's happened in many parts of Australia, and the Northern Territory wouldn't be, an exempt case from that. But the important point here is that actually, when you do have a large feral pig population, the way to manage that problem becomes professional aerial shooting and ground baiting. That's the way that you get the population knockdown that's required so that you're removing enough feral pigs to reduce the population, because you've got to reach about an 80% removal rate of feral pigs to actually reduce that population year on year.
0: And why is that? Is that because they are such prolific breeders? So if you don't bring the numbers right down, they'll just boost them back up again with a few hundred
3: That's
0: more
3: right.
0: babies.
3: That's right. And across most of Northern Australia over the last few seasons, there's been a lot of rainfall, a lot of food in the environment for the pigs, a lot of protein for them to reproduce. So these have been years where the population has exploded. And that's why people may be seeing more pigs in the environment as they're driving around on roadsides, or as they're out and about in nature. Feral pigs are becoming a much more common sight. Through large parts, particularly of Northern Australia.
0: Rhys Pianta is from the Invasive Species Council talking to us about the feral pigs of Australia and the Northern Territory. Do we know how bad the problem is in the Territory after that big wet season?
3: Well, this is a bit of a problem, and we don't have good population estimates on feral pigs. We know, for example, in Queensland, there's several million, most likely. We know that there's several hundred thousand in Western Australia, and the national tally runs into the tens of millions. But for the Northern Territory, there isn't a great population figure. There's estimates that the problem is in the hundreds of thousands, but when you've got pigs reproducing at such a prolific rate, it can be really hard to get a handle on that number. But for the control work, to know if you're being successful at your control work, you need to know how bad the problem is to know how many you need to be removing.
0: Okay, I'm just hatching a plan here. We'll do a head count this afternoon, broadcasting across the territory. Tell me how many pigs you've got at your place. Maybe we could have, instead of, I know the backyard bird count's coming up for BirdLife Australia. Maybe we can have a big backyard boar count.
3: Yeah, that's a great idea.
0: race.
3: And there's been a lot of work done over recent years to try and get a handle on how bad the problem is. And that work does need to continue. And this is why what we're talking about with the control operations being, systematic in nature, being, planned and professionally done, that's so that we know whether or not they've been effective.
0: And it sounds like you're saying hunting isn't the thing to control numbers. You need aerial culling and you need baiting.
3: Well, recreational hunting is too ad hoc in nature. There are examples where volunteer coordinated shooting programs are being used, but those are being used as supplemental to things like baiting, professional ground shooting, and aerial control, shooting from helicopters.
0: Tell me about the risk of bird flu. It's not here in the territory yet. It is magpie goose season, and you mentioned them before. But
3: Yes.
0: BirdLife Australia's raised some concerns that shooting at this time of year could be create an issue for the spread of bird flu when it's here, which I don't know if we all necessarily completely understood that. I don't know if you can explain that, but you can tell us about the risk with the wild pigs with bird flu.
3: Yeah, well, the main risk with bird flu getting into bird populations is that it is another threat to our native bird life, to our native wildlife, on top of other threats like invasive species. It's hard for us to do a lot about the bird flu situation. We know that it's going to spread. We know that it's going to arrive in migratory birds and get into our natural environment. But we can do something about things like feral pigs, which are also an impact on our native wildlife. If you can take the invasive predators, the pigs and the cats, out of these environments, you remove one pressure on those wildlife populations and you increase the chances of them surviving this bird flu event with population numbers that they can then rebound afterwards. So that's why you see some of the commentary and calls around the place around, reducing some of these other threats, reducing some of these impacts on the wildlife. But it's important too that bird flu can get into mammals and the way that it does into a population of something like a feral pig population is by them feeding on the infected wildlife, and then they become a vector for that to spread. So there's a couple of reasons why it's a really good idea to control invasive vertebrate populations to remove.

0: reduce those feral pigs in those targeted high priority biodiversity areas.
1: So, does it, would a pig eat a deceased bird and then get the disease, and then something else eats a dead pig, or what might be the progression of the disease?
0: Yeah, what you've just described is pretty basically how that would work. And we know that pigs are pretty voracious. They will seek out, food. They are foragers, and particularly they want protein for their reproduction. And that is why they will, have a go at something like, the bird that has been deceased from the bird flu event and then become a vector for that to spread. And that's a similar way to the way in which it is a vector for the spread of other diseases as well.
1: I have an idea which would only be a very small part of solving the problem, but it's about eating more of the wild and feral animals that we have here in the territory. In particular, I'm hatching a plan, Reese, I'm full of ideas today.
0: Oh,
1: For
0: good.
1: we have our Luxa festival happening in October, and I thought we should have a special category for feral Luxa. So, can we eat the meat of these feral pigs? Is that do hunters eat them?
0: Well, sometimes in some parts of Australia they do, but it's what's important to realise is that some of these populations, so things like deer and rabbits and pigs, the idea was that this would be a game meat resource for people. So it wasn't just about the recreational aspect. It was the idea was that this would be an accessible source of protein. Everyone in Australia could eat feral pig meat for every day at every meal for the next year, and we would still have a massive feral pig problem. This is the reality is that what we need is population knockdown, professionally done, the arrow shooting, the ground baiting, the ground shooting. That's the way we reduce the population. But anything that raises awareness of this problem and gets people thinking about the fact that it does need a solution, that is absolutely essential. But we do need to be very real here about what are the things that will make a difference to these large populations of feral pigs that we have across much of Australia.
1: Yeah, but they are generally speaking safe to eat.
0: Well, that's not really, no.
1: Oh,
0: So,
1: okay.
0: and there are food regulations around this. So, it varies from jurisdiction to jurisdiction, but the priority for us is actually about removing these invasive species from the environment.
1: Okay, well, I can talk about those cooking ideas with someone else. Thank you for painting that picture for us today, Reese. I really appreciate your time.
0: No worries. Thank you.
1: Reese Bianta, Advocacy Director at the Invasive Species Council, but who is a bird hunter, reckons the damage that they're causing is worse than he's ever seen, and that's no good for the waterfowl. It's also no good for the migratory shorebirds who fly all the way to Australia from Russia and come here to have babies. Is that why they're here? I think that's why they come here. In any case, their habitat's being wrecked by the pigs as well, and Bart was saying earlier he reckons it's worse than he's seen. Have you got pigs at your place? Is it worse than what you've seen in the past? And what's the damage that they are doing? 1-300-057-222. Got a few messages from people who are pointing in the direction of the Adelaide River. Grub riding in to say, every night at my place, they're causing an issue. I don't have any banana plants left and they've wrecked my gardens and fences. And Kezia says, look, it's not an issue around us, but I know it's a big issue. And they keep wrecking the horse track at Adelaide River Show Society. We're going to check in with those guys next.
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7: and the Northern Territory.
1: It's 20 to 3, and feral pigs of the territory, what kind of issues are they causing? What do you think of my idea that we just turn them into Luxa? The Luxa Festival is getting underway, and look, That was a soft launch of my idea. I don't know if feral pigs like are the answer for the Luxa, the feral Luxa idea that I have, a subcategory for this year's Luxa Festival, which the Luxa competition people don't know about it yet. If they're listening, this will be the first that they're hearing of it. But by the end of the Luxa Festival, I do want us here on ABC Radio Darwin and across the territory to have had someone create for us a delicious Luxa made from feral pig, if we're allowed to, or cane toads, or, and this one feels hardest to stomach, feral cats, maybe not, maybe feral camel might be the answer. If you've got any thoughts on that, if you want to help me workshop that, give me a call, 1-300-057-222. But a few of you messaging about the issues of the feral pigs around Adelaide River in particular. Sandy McLean's the former vice president of the Adelaide River Show Society, otherwise known as ARS. Sandy, good afternoon.
7: Good afternoon.
1: What kind of damage have the pigs caused to the racetrack over the years? Because this isn't a new issue for you guys, is it?
7: No, it isn't. It's been probably 4 or 5 years, even more. We have no longer got a race meeting at the ARS Club anymore because of the feral pigs. We invested in about $65,000 fence around the track itself. That did not work. The pigs still managed to get in. So right now there's no races at ARS Club.
1: Was it about 4 years ago that you first had to cancel them? And I think there was a race meet held in Darwin instead, initially, wasn't there?
7: Yeah, that's right. And we tried and tried, but, you know, it was just very hard. They get under the fence. We even put it over the top of the hill, through the front, everywhere that we could possibly put a fence. So we spent a lot of money and it just didn't work. So I don't know what the answer's going to be now. It's sad that we haven't got a race meeting anymore.
1: Yeah, and there's no will or plan or idea to try and get it back. The pigs are just too big a problem.
7: You know, I'm hoping. We've got a new committee there now. I'm hoping to see what their ideas are and how they're going to come about it and to get a race meeting back there now. But, you know, I've been involved there for 30 years at the ARS Club, and I am no longer part of the committee. So there's a new committee. Hopefully they can work with somebody to get...
1: Well, you'd think they have to work with the Northern Territory government and the appropriate departments to work on the pig issue, because people are telling me this is still a really big problem around Adelaide River. Sandy, what are you noticing?
7: Yeah, well, definitely. We've got a property 8 km outside of Adelaide River, and my husband's shooting pigs every night. Every night. And he's telling me that there's 13, 14 pigs in a big running around together. So he's managed to shoot them every night there to try and get rid of. They get into the billabong, they wreck the billabong, they dig everything up. They want, it's been dry, so they want water, they want everything.
1: Mm.
7: So, and even on your front lawn, you know, it's you get out in the morning and it's unbelievable that the mess they can make.
1: Is it worse than it was 4 years ago when you wrapped the races up?
7: Well, right now they're back. Put it this way.
1: Mm.
7: I think last year we had a little break, but this year they're back in full force.
1: Good
7: again.
1: Wet season, good breeding conditions, lots of food around.
7: Yes.
1: Could be what's going on. All right. Well, Sandy, thank you for reminding us of the Adelaide River races, the Adelaide River Show Society, or ARS. I know it was like such a popular trip for Darwinites to come down to Adelaide River. That might be the one time of year that you'd go to Adelaide River for a day out at the races. It's such a shame that the pigs put an end to that. But, yeah, who knows? Fingers crossed. Sandy, good to talk to you this afternoon.
7: Thank you.
1: Let us know what the situation is where you are and how could you get on top of that issue around Adelaide River? Get the races back. Wouldn't that be nice? Maybe Bart's idea of the $1 million pig could help out with that. 1-300-057-222. It's 2:45. You're going to hear from Australian comedian Nazeem Hussain next. He is wrapping up his massive Australian tour here in Darwin on Friday night.

0: It's Guy Sebastian and Choir at 12 to 3 on 105.7 ABC Darwin and across the territory. Liz Travascus with you on a Wednesday afternoon. And if you are looking for some laughs this Friday night, Aussie comedian Nazim Hussain is performing in Darwin, wrapping up his national tour here in the Top End. I recorded a chat with him last week. And look, if I'm being perfectly honest, I wasn't entirely prepared for the interview, forgot that he was calling in and that we were having a chat. And so when I popped into the studio, there was a colleague in here tidying up. And I asked him, have you got any questions for Nazim? I'm just about to speak to him. And my colleague said to me, I really liked how he announced his Darwin show, where he said that he'll be playing here on 9/11. Do you think he bombed?
1: I didn't. Excuse me. I didn't make the bomb comment, but I did.
0: You did not. My colleague said that, and I was like, I have. That's where this interview will begin.
1: I'm happy to start there. You know what? My manager was like, "Hey, Nazim, do a video just announcing all your shows, so that people can buy tickets." And I did. I will tell you when I came to announcing the Darwin one, I was like, "Guys, come to the show. It's in Darwin, September 11th." Anyway, book your tickets. And I left the hesitation in, and I just had people continuously tag me like, "Hey, I saw what you did there." But I was like, that was completely unintentional. That was me thinking of ASIO, my lawyer friends, the time I was detained once at an airport because I've been to Yemen. Anyway, that all came flashing back.
0: Is that real? No.
1: Yeah, absolutely. Listen, any horrible thing that happens to me makes it into stand-up. That was a good 7 minutes, I think. I was traveling into the United States years ago, and it was a four-hour detainment, I guess you call it, because I traveled to Yemen, and no one wanted to tick me through. I traveled there for this spiritual retreat back in 2009, and it was at a time when I think Al-Qaeda were recruiting Westerners, or there were Western tourists that were traveling through Yemen trying to get kidnapped.

0: Because apparently Al Qaeda were not harming them, and so these thrill seekers were, trying to get kidnapped. And I think my time in Yemen overlapped with that. And so U.S. Customs, they were like, "Who wants to let this guy through?" And so everyone just kept passing the buck, and they just kept asking me the same questions: "Well, what did you do there? And have you ever been interested in terrorism? And what would you say if
1: Did they
0: someone asked you
1: literally
0: this?"
1: just come straight out with it?
0: Yeah,
1: Be
0: the last question.
1: honest, are you a terrorist?
0: No, fortunately, I'm not. My goodness, imagine answering like that in the interview. No, I'm absolutely not. However, I am performing on September 11, and my jokes are going to kill. So, make sure you come along.
1: Yemen, though, so like to me, Yemen is a punchline of a joke on Friends.
0: That again?
1: It's a punchline of a joke on Friends when Chandler tries to run away from Janice and he says he's moving to Yemen.
0: That's right. I know. I mean, look, times have changed. Yemen is now a very different place to what it was in 2009. In 2009, when I went to Yemen, it was, well, there was certainly not as much war, but it's a really trendy spot for Muslims that have a bit of cash to go on, like for this like Sufi retreat. There's this place called Tarim, and it's really, it's kind of hippie. And so you go there, and there's not even any cops in the area because it's such a hippie town. They just let them self police. It was a really kind of a trendy thing to do as a Muslim. It's a bit bougie. I didn't expect my time there to constantly get me into trouble.
1: Are you
0: But
1: constantly getting into trouble as a brown comedian traveling the world, making jokes about sometimes, maybe difficult or
0: oh,
1: potentially
0: look.
1: controversial
0: It's
1: subjects?
0: a new passport, so all the pages are clean now. The only thing I've got are things like Singapore and Malaysia and stuff like that. Those don't put you into interviews, and so I'm struggling to find new material. But there was a time when that would just and I remember actually one time I had been to the US on this trip. Well, the IVLP was this like leaders retreat thing, this program, and anyway, I had a letter from the US ambassador giving me White House level clearance to do this program. And when I got to customs in the US, they looked at that and they were like, "Why do you have this letter?" And so then they interrogated me as a result of that letter. So I was just like, even having the letter clearing me got me in trouble. So maybe it's just my face. I don't know if I've got a very suspicious looking face. I would argue it's a comedy face, but not at US customs. I had to prove that I was a comedian. They were like, "Why do you have this letter? What extraordinary talent do you have?" Because it was an O-1 visa. And I was like, "I'm a comedian." And then they're like,
1: How do
0: "Can you
1: you
0: prove
1: prove how
0: it?"
1: do you prove
0: Yeah.
1: that?
0: So then I had to go to YouTube, type my name in, and then show them a clip. And they were all just watching it, no laughs, just watching an entire, it was a Melbourne Comedy
1: Oh
0: Festival gala routine. Yeah. And then at the end, one of them goes, "Well, his accent's kind of funny." And then they let me through.
1: That is the toughest crowd that
0: It was a
1: you've
0: tough crowd. My
1: ever
0: gosh, I was
1: performed
0: sweating.
1: for.
0: I was bombing the entire time. It was horrible.
1: Do you ever have jokes ready to go? Like,
0: Oh
1: to
0: no!
1: prove
0: There's
1: who
0: one
1: you
0: place
1: are?
0: where
1: Can you tell a
0: I'm.
1: joke?
0: No, I'm just like I'm just like the YouTube. Just YouTube ready. YouTube.com is my friend. I don't think there's a joke that I could tell in person at an airport that is gonna,
1: Do the
0: get
1: job.
0: me out of, do the job. No.
1: Nazim Hussain on ABC Darwin and across the territory. He is coming to perform here on September 11. Have you been to Darwin before? Have you been to the
0: Yeah,
1: territory?
0: I've come heaps of the Darwin Festival. I love that. This is the one year that I'm performing outside of the festival. But I also came with Melissa Leong. We drove through the NT for a show on SBS called Great Australian Road Trips. And so yeah, spent a bit of time in Darwin and drove down to Berry Springs and then Arnhem Land and et cetera, et cetera. Lots of other places. But I love Darwin. Darwin people are just like something in the water, apart from the crocodiles, it just relaxes everybody. Everyone's just chilled out. It makes me feel like I'm on a holiday. So it's the best place to end the tour. Darwin, I'm bringing shorts. I never wear shorts because I've got skinny Sri Lankan ankles.
1: Well, that good on you though, because so often people get up on stage here in their Melbourne skinny jeans and they really struggle. I
0: The
1: watch
0: flannel shirts.
1: Paul Dempsey sweating bucket loads under
0: Oh,
1: lights at
0: no.
1: Darwin Festival a few weeks ago, and it was
0: Yeah.
1: the middle of the dry season still.
0: Yeah, you got to wear shorts. Well, I mean, I'll be wearing pants on stage, but as soon as I'm off stage, whipping them off, putting some shorts
1: No,
0: on.
1: you should wear shorts on stage.
0: You reckon? Is
1: Yeah,
0: that
1: boardies.
0: will that win over the audience that way?
1: Boardies and
0: Oh,
1: thongs or crocs.
0: okay. All right, I'm going to blame you if people are like, why are you so underdressed? I don't think I've ever performed in shorts ever. This
1: Go
0: could be the
1: on, do
0: first time
1: it.
0: then.
1: Do it.
0: I'm changing.
1: I don't know if I've convinced you. I was trying to
0: We'll
1: decide
0: see.
1: which piece of comedy of yours to play. The piece that has been coming up on my feeds a lot in the last couple of years is the 12 and a half minutes of jokes about Israel. And I was listening
0: gosh.
1: To that and thinking, can
0: Yeah.
1: I, like, is there any bit of that that is safe to play on the radio?
0: I'm going to leave that to you and your editorial policies.
1: But then obviously that got me thinking about, you know, why is it unsafe? Aren't we big enough and brave enough to listen to 12 minutes of jokes and understand
0: I mean, it's
1: that
0: all
1: it's comedy?
0: It's all pretty factual.
1: Yeah. But is that, I mean, is it a different context? Like me playing, like I wouldn't put the whole 12 minutes on, I'd play a little bit. Do you think that's risky? What should I do?
0: Look, I don't know. You go, the ABC, I'm currently editing a show for the ABC, which is a comedy, but, you know, you guys have a tough job. Comedians, like, I think in a way we are paid to just speak freely and recklessly, I guess, at times as well. So, you know, the expectation is the opposite of what you, like, I think you have to be very careful when you talk, when you play, because people come after ABC presenters, but for whatever reason, comedians is part of our job description. Just don't hold back and don't have a filter. In fact, I think when I don't think before I speak, the gig goes better.
1: That is Nazim Hussain bringing his show, I'd Like to Tell You About Some Jokes, to the AANT Centre in Darwin on Friday night. He is a very entertaining guy, can certainly tell a tale. I did decide not to play any of the 12 minutes of jokes about Israel. It is a very clever set, though. It is about history. It is all factual, but a piece of history told by a comedian does sound very different to an historian talking about it. So I think that could have landed very badly if I just played a little bit of it for you. But if you like Nazim and you enjoyed that, feel free to look it up. 12 minutes of jokes about Israel. It's a very clever set. He is also playing here on Friday night. If you like his stuff, you can check him out in Darwin at the AANT Centre. It's coming up to 3 o'clock. The Des Lons, Less Honkin' More Tonkin'.

0: Very important message from the Deslons to honk less and tonk more at, well, almost 3 o'clock on the ABC Radio Darwin and across the territory. Coming up after the news, Catherine's favourite son, well-known floodfluencer Trent DeWitt. He is taking us fishing for something this week other than barramundi. Could you guess possibly what it could be? You'll find out after the news.
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5: Good afternoon, Rio Davis with ABC News. A Northern Territory anti-domestic violence advocate has called on all levels of government to do more to address domestic, family and sexual violence in First Nations communities. In her third annual report since national targets were set in 2022, the Domestic, Family and Sexual Violence Commissioner has found homicides and hospitalisations of First Nations women for family violence assault have steadily risen. Co-chair of the Commission's Lived Experience Advisory Council, Holly Supple-Gurawiwi, says governments need to resource community-driven programs.
6: The way domestic, family and sexual violence manifests within First Nations communities is totally different, and we have the solutions, we have the knowledge, we have the wisdom, and now it's time to listen.
5: If you or someone you know needs support, you can contact 1-800-RESPECT. The Prime Minister is facing criticism for not declaring his honorary membership of a golf course that was promised a taxpayer-funded grant. At the 2025 election, the government committed to giving the Marrickville Golf Club in Anthony Albanese's seat of Grindler $6 million. Mr Albanese has previously spoken of his long association with the club, but records of his register of interests do not mention a membership there. Independent MP Helen Haynes says it's critical the government spends public funds fairly and transparently.
7: It's okay to be an honorary member, but you need to declare it so that it can be seen and that people can make a decision then as to whether there's been any undue influence.
5: Pressure is mounting on the Australian government to follow the UK, France and Canada in banning imports from Israeli settlements in the occupied West Bank. In a joint statement, the three Australian allies say the increase in settler violence in the West Bank poses a direct and urgent threat to the vision for a two-state solution. But Foreign Minister Penny Wong says Australia is not pursuing a blanket import ban. Former Australian ambassador to a number of Middle East countries, Dr. Bob Bowker, says the pressure is on Australia to explain why.
8: I think it puts a great deal of pressure on the Australian government to explain why it should not proceed along the same lines that the British have taken in regard to the International Court of Justice advisory opinion, declaring that the occupation is illegal.
5: Five Indonesian journalists who travelled by boat to cover the eruption of Mount Anak Krakatoa are missing. Search crews are also looking for three others on board. The eruption, which began late on Friday, grounded flights and covered cities including Jakarta in thick ash. Rescue efforts are continuing, but high waves and poor visibility are causing delays. Back home, the Alice Springs mayor says a council-branded marquee that prompted backlash when it was used by anti-Pine Gap protesters earlier this year has not yet been found and destroyed. The council's voted to find and destroy the decommissioned marquee, which council says was discarded at the Alice Springs tip before being found and used at a protest against the Joint Defence Base without council's approval. Mayor Hill says the council had put out calls for the marquee, but there's nothing more they can do.
9: I don't believe it's been located, and as came out in the debate, a real challenge with that part of the motion was the mechanics of how our CEO could actually obtain and then seize. Like, there's not a legal mechanism for that, so it is complicated.
5: And the family of the late Blanche Dalpuget have described her as someone who refused to be confined by a convention. As Sarah Gerethy reports, the widow of former Prime Minister Bob Hawke has died following complications from influenza at the age of 82.
10: Blanche Delpuget was an acclaimed writer and biographer who became a scandalous household name during the 1980s and 90s over her long love affair with former Prime Minister Bob Hawke. The pair became lovers before she wrote a warts and all biography on the then aspiring Labor leader, years before he left his first wife Hazel for her. The pair wed in 1995 and their marriage lasted until Mr. Hawke's death in 2019. Today, Miss Delpuget's family remembered her as someone who lived fearlessly on her own terms and was full of vitality, generosity and curiosity. The Prime Minister Anthony Albanese has also paid tribute, saying Australia has lost a true one-off.
5: And in the weather for today, Darwin's mostly sunny, reaching a top of 33 degrees, Katherine sunny 37, Tennant Creek's mostly sunny, a top of 35, and in Alice Springs it's partly cloudy, reaching a top of 25 today. ABC News.
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0: And look, I will have a little tribute up ahead this hour if I've got time with everything else we're talking about for Blanche Delpuget, who you've been hearing today, the widow of the late Prime Minister Bob Hawke. But she was so much more in her own right, an Australian author and journalist as well, who's passed away at the age of 82. So if you maybe read her stuff or had some fondness for her, we'll pay tribute a little bit later on this half hour. We're going to go fishing with Catherine's favourite son, Trent DeWitt, famous floodfluencer. When he's joining us to talk fishing, it's usually barramundi, but he's been fishing for something else in the Catherine River lately. I wonder if you can guess what it is. And we are also talking today about the damage that feral pigs are causing across the territory. It's not a new issue, but I'm just wondering if, after this massive wet season we had, if it's a bigger issue than it's been in the past. We heard from the Invasive Species Council earlier that it's actually hard to know in the territory because we don't have a good handle on the numbers of feral pigs. So that makes it kind of hard to tackle the problem as well, because we don't know if it's getting any better or worse. And Bart, who is a goose hunter, called to tell us this earlier.
14: Yeah, I was hunting out in Shell Bay on Saturday morning for the start of the waterfowl hunting season. And I hadn't been there for a number of years or to this spot, but it was absolutely destroyed, the tracks. And these are the tracks by pigs rooting up the mud, obviously, when it was wet through the area. But as we waded out into the swamp area, it was just phenomenal, the damage that they've done.
0: That was Bart last hour. He reckons the damage is pretty bad and the situation's worse than he's seen. He has for many years been spruiking this idea of $1 million pig competition as a way to get the hunters out there targeting the pigs more than they might otherwise and to get on top of the problem. He did mention that there used to be a competition, which I've just looked up. I think it's going back to 2019. And maybe it was run out of the Noonamar Tavern, the pussy and pig hunt, where hunters were targeting pigs and also feral cats. And you'd get prizes or points for the number of cats that you brought in, but for the pigs it was a weight issue. So Bart thought there was a bit of cheating going on there, and maybe people were releasing pigs that they'd bred up, or big pigs. And I'm wondering if that added to the problem rather than helped it, but maybe if there was a more controlled hunt. That could just be part of the approach. The guy from the Invasive Species Council last hour said you actually need a whole lot more than that. You need aerial culling, targeted aerial culling, and you need targeted baiting to get on top of it. And Jeff in Berry Springs has a memory of some of the previous work that has been done to try and get on top of these numbers. Hello, Jeff.
15: Yeah, good day.
0: Are feral pigs a problem around Berry Springs?
15: Well, I'm not too sure, but this morning I saw two piglets that had been bowled on Finn Road coming in. I was coming into town.
0: Mm.
15: And that's not something I'd seen for a good while. But
0: you're actually not the first person to tell me that, Jeff. I was speaking to someone earlier off air about other things, and they said, oh, I noticed a splattered little piggy out near Livingston as well. So if people are noticing them as roadkill more than they had before, that might suggest something, mightn't it?
15: It would. It would indeed.
0: Yeah.
15: But with the problem with baking the pigs years ago, when the meatworks was operating, and I'm going back pre-cyclone, the offal dump there was a problem with feral pigs coming in there, and they used to bait the pigs with 1080. The problem then was that, yes, the pigs died, but the hawks and other carrion-eating birds would eat them, and then they in turn very often would die as well.
0: Yeah. Who was using the 1080? Was that the abattoir or was that the department?
15: I'm not sure. I think it was the abattoirs probably.
0: Because they were trying to stop the pigs from coming in and eating the offal? Is that what they were trying to do?
15: Yes, I'd say so. Because, with the pigs coming in, they were creating other problems for other people in the district as well, just because of the sheer numbers.
0: Yeah.
15: But I'm not quite sure how many years ago. It wasn't that long ago. It was post-cyclone. There used to be a market for feral pigs that were, they were being shipped out, shipped overseas, actually, as wild game meat. I mean, they had to be killed in certain ways and checked for TB and all of those sort of things. So they were actually fit for human consumption. But quite a few people used to go out and some of them are making pretty decent money out of feral pigs. So
0: yeah. I would like to know that if you are a hunter of pigs, if you kill pigs, I'm guessing you can eat them. I haven't checked the rules in the territory, and I know our friends at the Country Hour will be all over this. And if Matt Brown's sitting at his desk right now listening to the program, he's probably saying, oh, Liz, why haven't you been listening to the Country Hour? Matt, come and tell me if I'm missing something about the pig problem. But yeah, whether you can eat them or not, or if you can keep the meat and pass it on to friends, I'm wondering if that's something that you can do. Or if, Jeff, did you hear my idea for the Luxor Festival?
15: Yeah, well, that could work too.
0: Feral pork Luxor. Would you have a go?
15: Well, I'm not much of a cook on the Luxor department.
0: No, you can would you just taste it? Would you have a taste of it?
15: Oh, I'd give it a go, yeah.
0: Over cane toad Luxor?
15: Well, I have been told that cane toad legs are not inedible if you're into that sort of stuff, but I've been told they're quite all right.
0: So I've heard this too. I've never had them. I think they kind of maybe can taste a little bit like chicken wings.
15: Yeah, I don't know. I haven't tried them myself, but I do know that there was actually, I think the uni actually did a little bit of investigation into that in that direction.
0: I know a few people who've cooked with cane toad, and I am going to invite them along to take part in this little plan that I have for feral Luxor ahead of the Luxor competition, a little subcategory for the Luxor Festival.
15: I've tried the frog's legs and, the conventional sort of way. And
0: yeah, what's the difference?
15: I don't know. It shouldn't be much, I don't think. But, I wasn't overly impressed with the frog's legs either. But
0: what about pussy? Would you eat a pussycat Luxor, Jeff?
15: No. I wouldn't. Cats are toxic.
0: It's going too far. Oh, would you not eat them because they're toxic to eat?
15: No, well, I just don't like feral cats.
0: Neither do I.
15: The meat's no good. You don't eat any meat that is carnivorous. That's something that been drummed into me from a kid, that you never eat anything that eats meat itself.
0: Why is that?
15: I think it's something to do with the transmission of disease.
0: Okay, all right. Well, look, I'll have to investigate which is the best feral animal for us to turn into Luxa and which is the safest, obviously. I feel like I've got the tick of approval from you at least to proceed with this plan.
15: I would go with the pig and the camel. Camel meat is rather nice, actually, I reckon. Mm.
0: And they are being processed, I think, at the abattoir at Rum Jungle, maybe. So we might be able to get some like really good camel meat. Jeff, it's really nice to hear from you. Excuse me. If anyone else knows more about the baiting previously and who was doing it and why it didn't work, or any programs that have controlled the local populations of pigs, what made a difference? 1300 057 222. Jeff and Catherine has a story to tell or something to add. Hi, Jeff.
13: Yeah, we're doing things.
0: Tell me about the feral pigs of Catherine.
13: So this was more top end Daly River in the 1992-93. Me and my brother were running a chiller system and buying pigs off shooters and shooting ourselves for human consumption.
0: As a chiller, what do you

0: early 2000s as well, and ran them for a few years again. I had about six or eight from sort of Catherine, Darwin, Pally, and in around the top end.
1: And so there was obviously a market for the wild pygmy.
0: Yeah, it was a big market too. Over to Europe. They closed their hunting reserves over there, and they still wanted the wild caught boar for their small goods over there, and restaurant
1: small goods. Well, is that what wild pig is for? Sausages?
0: Not always. No, there was some high end restaurants that sold wanted them as well for that gamer type meat. Yeah. Mm.
1: Were they being consumed in Australia or going overseas?
0: Yeah, there were a bit of consumption in Australia as well, but the majority went overseas.
1: How was all this managed from like a food safety point of view? Like people were killing wild pigs. How did we know that they were safe to eat?
0: Yeah, it had all the same rules as every other animal that goes through a abattoir, only that it was killed out in the field, not in the abattoir itself. So we're inspected at our sites. We had to do pig evisceration courses. Our vehicles had to be, passed. Mm. And then the process of transporting was all refrigerated and had to be logged that your refrigeration was running at the right temperatures.
1: Yeah, but what about the pigs carrying disease? Was that a risk? Did they have to get tested?
0: You had to leave all the vital organs in so that they could be tested, because that's where you'll find most of your disease. And that was then checked by a meat inspector, just like any other animal going through an abattoir.
1: And why does this still happen? Or if not, why not?
0: On a small scale, I think it's still happening in Queensland. There's nothing in the Northern Territory at all. Certainly be plenty of money to be made out of it if it was, with the amount that are here now. I've never seen so many pigs.
1: Yeah, okay, so you're noticing this as well, and you are in Catherine now.
0: Yeah.
1: So why did you give it away if there's money to be made?
0: The market closed up. When they reopened the hunting reserves in Europe, that was a prime animal compared to our animal. So they went more for those, and there were some people that tried to rort the system with exporting one product when it wasn't really what they said it was, and okay, that shut it all down. Mm. Yeah.
1: All right, Jeff, that's some really interesting insight. The guy earlier said hunting for food isn't the thing that will bring the numbers down. Targeted aerial culling, particularly because pigs are such prolific breeders, but it does seem a waste of protein source, doesn't it, if there's all this meat out there.
0: The big thing, the big worry is, all these clove-footed animals that we've got, the buffalo and the donkeys, and, well, they're not clove-footed, but, with foot and mouth, if it gets out here, we're in all sorts of trouble. It's got a chain reaction that is connected all the way around the coast of Australia, pretty much.
1: Mm. Jeff, you have experience with meat. Which of the feral animals would you like to try in a laksa?
0: Yeah, I reckon wild boar would be great, actually.
1: Do you? Is it nice and fatty like your normal farmed pig?
0: It's a bit different. Like we were brought up on wild pork, and we'd rather eat wild pork than domestic as, a young person. I still, because I've, shot rabbits for a living, foxes, pigs, all sorts of things, and people talk about what a game taste is, and I don't understand what they're even saying, because there is no such thing to me. It's normal.
1: That's just what the animal tastes like, yeah. All right. Okay, well, that's a vote. I think I've got a vote for cane toad and a vote for wild boar for this feral laksa plan that I have. Jeff, thank you so much for getting in touch. It's always so interesting to hear from you and learn a little bit more about this agricultural side of things that I don't always understand so well.
0: Not a problem.
1: Great to hear from you. And look, we're going to stay in Catherine for the next 10 minutes or so. Look, I'm going to chuck a song on first, and then Catherine's favourite son, floodfluencer Trent DeWitt. He's been catching something other than barramundi in the Catherine River recently. I wonder if you can guess what it is. We'll find out after Benson Boone.

0: things that I've got.
1: Benson Boone, Beautiful Things on 105.7 ABC Darwin and across the territory. And speaking of beautiful things,
2: welcome fishies to my hook.
1: Little bit of Wetterline Wednesday, which I wasn't meaning to call this segment, but I think that's what I kept calling it. And the beautiful thing that is here with us today to help out with some fishing down the Katherine River, not for Barramundi, famous Katherine floodfluencer Trent DeWint. Hello, Trent.
3: Afternoon, Lizzie T. Long time no chat.
1: I know. I was giving you time to recover from that marathon that you did with no training.
3: Appreciate that. I needed it.
1: I saw on social media you talking about something that wasn't floods because they're long gone and hopefully not coming back anytime soon. And it wasn't about million-dollar fish or barramundi or taking the kids fishing in the school holidays. You were fishing. Well, tell the people what you were fishing for down at the Katherine River recently.
3: Yeah, so one of the things that I like to have in the tank here for people to see is a terrapin. So basically a giant freshwater prawn with a big set of claws on it. Great fun to go down the river and catch with kids or family, and they're a great bait for catching barramundi.
1: Okay, so there is a barramundi connection to the
3: Absolutely.
1: Cherrapin. are they in season? Is there a season for cherrapin, or you were just fishing for them because what, you needed a new one for the jar on the bench?
3: Yeah, I needed a new one for me fish tank at the shop, and I thought, well, it's a great opportunity to show people how to catch them, what to catch them with. Can you believe that you can catch them with soap, Lizzie T?
1: No, I can't. This is cool. Tell us about this. Because you have, can you do it like a yabby, like I would have learnt down south with, you know, a stick and a cloth tied onto the end with something on the end?
3: You can spear them or you can trap them. You could try and scoop them in a net if you wanted to, but they live in the timber and they're quite hard to get to come out. You can get them with a hook and a sinker as well, but once they eat the hook, generally they die. Oh,
1: okay.
3: So the best way to do it is with an opera house trap. And there they literally look like the opera house, hence why we call them.

0: the opera house trap. They've also got turtle rings on them, which stop native turtles and stuff going inside there and getting stuck. And yeah, you can literally use pure velvet sunlight soap from the one of the big places where you buy stuff, and yeah, chuck them in there, let them soak for a night, and Bob your uncle.
1: And so, why are they attracted to the soap?
0: It's made out of pig fat.
1: Hey, everything is
0: Yeah.
1: linking back to pigs this afternoon on the afternoon show.
0: But yes, pure velvet sunlight soap.
1: It's
0: It
1: made
0: is,
1: from pig's fat.
0: yeah, and it's a great bait because you don't attract any unwanted things like little saltwater crocodiles or little freshwater crocodiles, goannas, things like that that just destroy your pots. They just ignore it. But the best thing is when it's been soaking for 2 days in the river and you want to clean it out, well, you just hose it
1: Job's
0: out
1: halfway
0: and
1: done.
0: you've yeah, and you've got beautiful smelling soap. You don't have rotten meat or chicken necks or something that's been baking in the water for 2 days.
1: Because is that what people might use otherwise if they don't know about the soap?
0: Yeah, you absolutely can use tins of cat food. You can use chicken necks, red meat, anything like that. But yeah, obviously they come at a price, and other things can smell them in the river, so you attract a lot of unwanted things also. You may catch more terrapin with a chicken neck, but I'd much rather put my pots in for 2 nights and catch a decent amount than pull it out on the second night and have to deal with dry reaching the smell of rotten chicken necks.
1: Yeah, I've been taking the little fella fishing a little bit lately. Trent, you'd be so proud. Down at the wharf, and fishing is a smelly business, I'm coming to realise.
0: Definitely. They make special soap for
1: Do they?
0: Yeah, there's literally a soap to get rid of the fish smell and the bait smell off your
1: Well, it's
0: hands because
1: actually the bait smell that's been the issue with
0: yeah, the
1: all the
0: baits will
1: squid and the
0: get you.
1: prawns
0: Yep.
1: that
0: Yep. 100%.
1: okay, well, terrapin fishing with soap seems like a good way around that. Is it terrapin season, or where do we go to find terrapin?
0: Nah, anywhere pretty much there's fresh or brackish water. So they do actually live in a little bit of brackish, so salt fresh mix. But generally, like the Katherine River is a perfect example right here that it's full of terrapin all the way from here right down to the Daly River. The anywhere that you just have to be mindful that you're not in a national park because you're not allowed to use traps and stuff in national parks. So anywhere that there's a freshwater tributary of some sort, you should be able to find a terrapin. You'll also find red claw in there. So they're just a variation of it. They look pretty similar, but they've got a bigger set of claws with a little red line underneath them, and they're pretty cool as well. And again, also good bait for barra.
1: You're using them for bait. Are you eating them though?
0: Yeah, actually, well, they came one of my young fellows that was with me catching them the other day. He just moved up from South Australia not long ago, and he'd never seen or dealt with a terrapin before, so that was half the fun showing him. But he also took six of them home and a bit of garlic butter, and he said they were amazing.
1: Oh, yum. All right. Terrapin on the menu, perhaps. And if you've had some success with terrapin fishing lately, I'd love to hear about it. 1-300-057-222. It does sound like, Trent, you've been doing what a bit of a tidy up of the front counter there, a bit of a refurb with your animals that live on the front counter.
0: Yeah, we had to move Dundee out the other day. He got to his maximum legal length that I could keep him,
1: This
0: so
1: is your
0: we had to
1: croc.
0: trade him out. This is our little saltwater crocodile at the front counter. Yeah, we had to trade him out for a smaller one. So now we've got one that's about 4 weeks old, and he or she is very cute, nice little addition, and settling in well.
1: Is this what you do? They just grow, you swap them for a smaller one, and they grow until they get too big. How many Dundees have you had?
0: This is our third Dundee, and pretty much the good thing about the previous Dundees that I've had is I've been able to move them on to people who have already got permits for different crocodiles and stuff as well, so they don't end up being a satay or a handbag after I've put sort of 2 years or a year of work into them.
1: That
0: So,
1: was my next question. Where do they go?
0: well, yeah, look, they can go back and become a satay or a handbag, but most of the time I'm pretty fortunate that I've got a lot of good friends around me who own and deal with crocodiles as well, so I can easily pass them on.
1: Do you know, like, mostly I was just taking this as fair, like, sure, I've got a bunch of friends who have pet crocodiles, and then I just went, that is not a usual thing around Australia. I love this place, Trent.
0: That's what makes the NT the NT, isn't it?
1: Oh, so
0: Like,
1: good.
0: it's so unique.
1: Yeah, it's so unique. All right. Well, thank you for the Cherrapin report and the front counter refurb report. It's lovely to talk to you.
0: No worries, take the young fella down.

0: Give him some chirping and be great fun.
1: Thank you, Trent DeWitt. Catherine's favourite son, Flood Fluencer. He is from Rod and Rifle, the fishing and hunting store in K-Town. Was going to ask him about feral pigs, but we ran out of time for that conversation. But did you know that the soap that's made from the pig's fat is actually really good for bait for the chirrupin? It is 28 to 4 on 105.7 ABC Darwin and across the territory. Look, one croc story an hour is not enough on ABC Radio in the territory ahead before 4. If you didn't hear this morning, the attack on a dog at Lee Point last night, we'll get some information from Parks and Wildlife about this attack before 4. Right now, though, Rio's here with the latest news headlines. Good afternoon.
2: Good afternoon, Liz. Making news, Northern Territory Deputy Chief Minister Jared Mailey says there's no conflict of interest between him and Beetaloo Digital, a company which his sister-in-law works for. Earlier this year, the government granted the company, which is a subsidiary of Beetaloo Energy, exclusive rights to 185 hectares of government land at Waddell to build a $40 billion data centre. Mr. Mailey and Bethany Mailey have made all the required disclosures to the NT government and Beetaloo Digital. Mr. Mailey says he's followed the rules, and Ms. Mailey was at the press conference when the deal was first announced. Federal Education Minister Jason Clare has flagged an overhaul of parts of the school curriculum after international testing revealed long-term decline in students' maths and reading skills. The latest results from the Program for International Student Assessment examinations of 15-year-olds show record low reading and maths results. And the White House has removed a controversial video game from its website following a complaint by the game company Tetris. The company, which is famous for its block-stacking gameplay, quickly distanced itself from the very similar Build the Wall after its release last week. Critics have called the game racist because its main goal is to guard a border from incoming groups. Liz, there'll be more news at 4.
1: You would eat my feral pig laksa? I'm not going to make it. I'm going to get someone else to make it.
2: Why not?
1: Yeah. Would you eat cane toad laksa?
2: Less so.
1: I'm actually really keen to try cane toad.
2: Well, yeah, I'm less keen on cane toads because they secrete toxic bits. So I'd have to feel very confident that the person cooking cane toad knows what they're doing.
1: If we removed that issue and you were assured of it, would you be interested to try them, like a little frog
2: slate
1: on a cane toad?
2: Yeah. I'm not picky.
1: Feral cat, laksa.
2: Oh yeah.
1: Buffalo.
2: I just think if you eat any animals, you should eat all animals. I'm not picky. I'm not sort of
1: dolphin?
2: Repulsed by horse or dog. Like,
1: would you eat
2: it's
1: dolphin?
2: The done thing. Yeah, sure. I don't know. Why not? Give it a try.
1: Teresian pigeon.
2: I don't even know what that is.
1: We talked a lot about the animals to eat this week, haven't we? Goat,
2: yeah.
1: Give me some goat.
2: Yeah. See, this is, I just said in the booth before talking to producer Ruby that, you know, you seemed outraged at me suggesting that I would eat goat.
1: Oh, no, totally not outraged. No, no. It's just that we didn't want to eat the goat that was found in the Gateway car park that was someone's pet.
2: Look, I'm not opposed to it.
1: Have you had a feral pig encounter?
2: Not me, but my partner and her sister were out in Kakadu National Park, I think last year. And driving along in the little Hyundai i20, like one of those little bip-bip cars for driving around the city, was out in Kakadu. Anyway, they saw a feral pig, big boy feral pig, and sort of pulled over to take a video of it. And it notices them, and it's sort of like squaring up a little bit. And for one, my partner's sister wound down the window, big mistake. You could smell the pig from dozens of meters away, and not good. And then the second sort of thing was both my partner and her sister just, it not caught on camera, but there was just this one moment where this pig faints, like just kind of gives them a little bit of a psych, like just jolts towards them, and they both just freak out. It doesn't actually charge them, but it just makes a small

0: small micro movement in its body, which says to them, oh, this pig's going to come at us. So they got out
1: bolted.
0: Of there. Yeah.
1: We certainly hear a lot about wild buffalo encounters, and they are big beasts, no doubt about it. But a big pig, like mama pig or a big daddy, like the little ones, they're pretty cute little black and white ones, and they come in all different colours and splotchy ones and pink ones. And when we saw them down at Mataranka, my little mate was like, oh, look at the cute little pigs. I'm like, I do not want to get in the way or in between mama and her little piglets.
0: Not at all.
1: No, they can be pretty frightening. So, yeah, give me a call if you've had an encounter lately, 1-300-057-222, and let me know which feral animal you would be willing to try in a Luxa. I would like to look, the Luxa competition, people don't know this, but since early this year when we were hearing about the feral camel problem in Central Australia, I've been thinking it would be so great to have a subcategory of the Luxa Festival about that includes feral meat, just as a way to talk about feral animal problems in the territory. So by the time the Luxa Festival ends, whether it's officially part of the festival or not, I'm hoping we can get some local chefs to maybe have a go at cooking up some of these animals, some of this meat, and making a laksa out of it. And I think wild boar laksa sounds quite good. And I'm also keen on cane toad laksa. Have you got one you'd like to try? Let me know. Or maybe you have. Maybe you've made a cane toad laksa already and you can tell me about it. 1-300-057-222. One of the places that was coming up as an issue with the feral pigs around Adelaide River. It's the whole reason that the Adelaide River races don't happen anymore is because the pigs just terrorised the race course. Grub is in Adelaide River and still having massive issues with the pigs. Hello, Grub.
2: Hi, Liz. How are you?
1: Not bad, mate. What's going on with the pigs at your place?
2: They've just demolished everything, sweetheart. They're uprooting all the moisture in Adelaide River, every park, but nothing's been done about it. I mean, I've lost all my bananas. The fence lines are really buggered at the moment, but it's okay. It's okay. We can deal with it. But, yeah, they're feral, mate. And that's it. Like you said, there was... You know, the whole Adelaide River race has been the best things in the territory.
1: Yeah.
2: And now that's stopped because of the feral pigs.
1: Are they worse than they were when they pulled the pin on the races about, was it, about 4 years ago? Has it gotten any worse?
2: They're about the same, actually.
1: Mm. Yeah. Are they doing damage?
2: They come in and go.
1: Someone's just gotten in touch to ask. It's a very good question. I hadn't thought to ask this. Are they damaging the war cemetery there?
2: Not as yet, because we've got basically signs saying close the gates because it's sacred, you know?
1: Yeah.
2: It's sacred.
1: And the gates that's enough to keep them out?
2: Yeah, as long as you close the gate, yeah. Absolutely.
1: Okay.
2: Yeah.
1: Well, fingers crossed that's enough to keep them out of there. Good on you, Grub. Nice to hear from you. I'm so sorry that that's the problem at your place. No banana plants. Oh, they take so much work too, don't they, to get them growing bananas. Although that said, I've got two bunches of bananas on my banana tree at the moment and I don't know when you're meant to pick them. So probably the fruit bats will eat them all. I think I need your help with that maybe tomorrow on the show about harvesting of bananas, because I actually have no idea. And there have been a lot of bunches of bananas on our banana tree that have only ever been eaten by the wildlife and not by humans. 20 to 4 on 105.7 ABC Darwin and across the territory. Another animal that we live alongside here in the territory, crocodiles. And look, fortunately, we don't hear about it too often, but another dog has been attacked on a top end beach. If you missed that terrifying encounter with Lara this morning, I'll share that ahead and find out what Parks and Wildlife are doing about it. After Dragon, this is Rain, 105.7 ABC Darwin and across the territory. Liz Travaskis with you on a Wednesday, Arvo.

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0: And how's this for a pretty terrifying experience? You're out for a walk with your dog of an evening and it gets attacked by a crocodile. That's what happened to Safira at Lee Point last night. She spoke to Lara Stimson on Mornings earlier today.
4: I was playing in the water with my dog and, gosh, I wasn't even in knee-deep water. And I've turned around to look at my other two dogs and see what they were doing, making sure that they weren't running up the beach. And I've heard a yelp, and I've turned around within a second. And I've seen a croc tail getting away with my dog and taking him under. And I've just lunged straight in the water, gone after him, screaming. I don't know if I've hit the croc or what I did to let it go, but he let it go. And I've gone in and I've grabbed my dog and just taken him up the beach. I was screaming for help, and it was honestly horrifying. His name is Teddy. He's currently in the Howard Springs vet. He stayed in overnight last night. He's got some puncture wounds on his neck and around his head and on his face. By the looks of it, it was only roughly maybe a 2 metre croc. Thankfully, it was small. Otherwise, things could have been very, very different for me and my dog. But they've done some tests and stuff. They think he might have perforated an eardrum or something, which is, gosh, he's really wobbly and stuff. So it's like vertigo for

0: dogs.
1: Oh.
0: They're not very easy.
1: It's not a nice way to end your day, isn't it? A dog attack at Lee Point last night. That was Safira telling Lara Stimson this morning what happened. So what are you meant to do to avoid a croc going at your dog, and how do you like rescue it from that situation without putting yourself in danger? Sam Hyson is the NT Parks and Wildlife Director of Operations. Sam, did you hear about this croc attack? Did the people do the right thing and let Parks and Wildlife know what had happened?
2: Yeah, I have heard about this attack. We got a report about 8:30 last night from a third party about the incident. It happened a couple of hours before that at Leek Point, as I understand, and we've got in touch with the family, and they've sort of filled us in about the event. But if anyone does see a crocodile around Darwin or has an incident with one, it should definitely be reported to
1: Yeah.
2: Parks
1: How
2: and Wildlife.
1: important is it that people report this to you? What do you do when you get a report like this?
2: It's pretty crucial. So we have a monitoring and trapping program in the harbour, and as a part of that, we man a 24-hour call line for this purpose. So when there is a problem animal identified within the Darwin management zone, we will go out and try and capture that animal when we can.
1: So is that happening now? You would assume croc attacks dogs suddenly becomes a problem animal, or is that not necessarily true?
2: There's a lot of definitions under the management plan for crocodiles of what a problem animal is, but any crocodile within the Darwin Harbour management zone is basically considered a problem and will be removed. So it certainly becomes more of a problem when they're displaying aggressive behaviour, stalking people, or attempting to take animals, as we saw yesterday.
1: Yeah, so are you out looking for this one now?
2: Not right now, but as soon as it gets dark tonight, the crocodile management team will be on water and they're going to try and locate and remove this animal.
1: Yeah, and how do they know that they've got the right one? What will that mission tonight look like for them?
2: They may not know for sure, but there's a lot of characteristics that we've found out about this crocodile. It's roughly a 2 meter crocodile. It's light coloured. Things like that might help us identify this specific crocodile. They'll be out tonight using spotlights to pick up eye shine and try and find this crocodile.
1: And I guess if they find another crocodile in the same area, it'll get removed anyway, will it?
2: That's correct. So any crocodile that they encounter tonight will be captured and removed.
1: People love to take their dogs for a walk at Lee Point and on the beaches around there. How often does something like this happen?
2: It's been a very long time since there's been a recorded attack on a dog in Darwin. We have had numerous reports of crocodiles sighted along Darwin beaches, some of which seem to be interested in dogs and have followed them. So it's not all that uncommon that they are sighted and that they do take an interest in dogs. Dogs are very much on the menu for crocodiles in the wild.
1: I think it might be Pootu, who I don't know if that was the most recent dog attack, the beautiful Pootu, who is a dancer, who I can remember her telling Adam the story of the attack on maybe her little Jack Russell on the beach and just how terrifying that was for her. Is it safe to walk your dog on the beach, or are there things you should be thinking about?
2: By and large, it is safe. A lot of people walk their dogs on the beaches around Darwin, but it's about being croc wise, not just for us, but our furry friends as well. So, staying well back from the water and not going into the water is one way to keep yourself and your dog safe. The water is crocodile habitat anywhere in the Top End, and we should treat it with a healthy respect. So, being croc wise and keeping that distance from the water is your best chance of not interacting with the crocodile.
1: Yeah, it's also, I don't know, is it technically stinger season yet? It's not swimming season, so there's the risk of stingers
2: That's
1: being around as well, and little dogs don't do well with stingers.
2: correct. It is stinger season again, so another thing to be wary of, and another reason to stay out of the water or to be careful when you're getting bait fish with your net and things like that.
1: Yeah. What if the dog does attack you, if the croc does attack your dog? Any advice?
2: The best advice I can give in relation to that for human safety, which is our primary concern, is that you shouldn't approach the crocodile, as harsh as that might sound, and they are our best friends. If you enter the water, you put yourself at risk of being injured or killed by the crocodile.
1: Yep, okay. It's a good reminder, hard as it might be, to let your little mate be attacked. Sam, before you go, you're a wildlife ranger in the Territory. You've travelled the breadth of the Territory. Have you seen the damage that feral pigs have caused? We've been talking about this on the show this afternoon.
2: Yeah, feral pigs are a major feral pest animal of concern through not just in the top end, but across Australia, and they cause an incredible amount of damage to floodplain areas in particular, and that's across the top end, whether it's parks and reserves, agricultural land or Aboriginal land, they are a huge issue.
1: My idea is that we turn them into laksa. Would you eat some wild pig laksa?
2: I think I'd give it a go. The crocodile population rebounded after it was protected, largely in part due to the feral pig numbers, and that's the predominance of a lot of the crocodile.
1: Oh, so tasty is what you're saying.
2: Crocodiles like it, so I can't see why not.
1: Okay, Sam, nice to hear from you. Sam Hyson, NT Parks and Wildlife Director of Operations. The rangers will be out tonight having a look for that croc that attacked Teddy the dog at Lee Point last night. If something like this happens, make sure to get in touch with Parks and Wildlife, because they can then take action and remove these, what we are calling, problem crocs, any crocs in Darwin Harbour, because we want to be safe from them, even though they're part of the landscape. It is 7 to 4.
0: Liz Trevaskis with Afternoons
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1: Very shortly, we'll find out what Paul and Adam have in store for the drive home tonight. But before we get there, we've got time to talk cherrapin. Someone messaged in to say this was hearing that you can use soap as bait for them in your cherrapin pods. Someone's messaged from Lake Tinaroo in far north Queensland. Who's this? Lovely to have you along. The best bait ever is good old Palmolive Gold for the cherrapin. And someone else says, even melt plastic cheese squares, you know the ones. Yes, we do. The melty plastic cheese. Melt them into a blue dishwashing cloth, microwave till melted, then cut into squares when cold. That's another great method for cherrapin bait. Also has the benefit of not being stinky, which is good. And Neil is on the road from Alice with a cherrapin report. Hello, Neil.
4: G'day, Liz. How are you?
1: Where are you at the moment? What are you up to?
4: Right now, I'm sitting on the banks of the Flinders River, about 60 k's from Normanton. Chuck a line out shortly for some barra.
1: Oh, nice.
4: with red prawn, I reckon.
1: Yeah. Is Alice Springs home?
4: Yeah, it was for 20, 30 years, but now I've got a big rig and that's home, just cruising.
1: Okay, so you're still staying locked into ABC in the Northern Territory, keeping you close to home.
4: Of course.
1: Okay, so you've got a big rig, you're travelling around. What are you doing? Just exploring?
4: Exploring and, work when I have to, stock up the fridge, stock up the diesel and keep going.
1: Yeah, what's the work that you're doing to keep you out of trouble?
4: I'll do anything, sheep stations. I've got experience in the gas industry. Do any road works, whatever, whatever it takes.
1: Oh, but, Neil.
4: Short term and just keep going.
1: Good on you. I want to say living the dream. Are you living the dream? Is this what you wanted to be doing?
4: Yep. It's a long time, sitting in an office, staring at the computer. You might wake up dead one day.
1: Yeah, exactly. I hear you. Love what I do. Love what I do. Make no mistake about that. But you have sent me from, I don't know, where'd this picture come from, of these two big cherrapin that you've caught?
4: Yeah, about 30 k's south of Burtown a couple of days ago. Yep.
1: And what bait did you use?
4: Oh, it's a bit of a secret, a dry biscuit type thing. So it don't stink or anything. So it works.
1: Okay. Is it a secret, the dry biscuit thing?
4: Well, sort of, yeah.
1: And are you going to use these to try and catch barramundi now, or are you going to eat them?
4: Oh, no way. They're long gone. They're beautiful.
1: Yeah. How'd you cook them?
4: I just boiled them up and and nothing else with them. They were just beautiful what they were.
1: Are they

0: hard to get the meat out of?
1: No, they're much easier than a cherubim. They're a different sort of shell, more like a prawn type thing.
0: Yeah. Oh, so what have you got? Are these cherubim that I'm looking at?
1: They're pretty big for cherubim.
0: Yeah. They look delicious. It's lovely to hear from you, Neil. Thank you for getting in touch. You enjoy your travels.
1: Yeah, you too. I mean, yeah.
0: Have a
1: Thank
0: great
1: you.
0: afternoon.
1: Righto.
0: Neil, originally from Alice, but now on the road, living his best life, fishing for barra, chomping on cherrapin, living the dream. A couple minutes away from four, Adam Steer and Paul Serratori with you for the drive home. Adam, where are you?
2: Oh, I'm in one of the most beautiful, picturesque places to work on a Wednesday afternoon. As we were saying earlier, within 100 metres of here is where one of the most iconic rock songs, well, the beginning of it, was penned. It's also 100 metres away from, well, where was potentially Australia's biggest rebellion. And it's a place of war. It's the place of the birth of Northern Territory football. And it's the place of tears of joy, 50 metres to my right. I am at the Darwin Services Club, the old Chow restaurant, right on the Esplanade, and I'm overlooking the harbour, Liz. And, I mean, if you could say another word for picturesque, I would think of one, but I can't. It's picturesque.
0: Do you want people to come along and have a cold lemonade with you over the next few hours?
2: Totally. Come and have a bite to eat and a refreshing glass of whatever you'd like this afternoon. I'll be here from 4 to 6. And we want to hear your say. So what's bugging you? What's interesting you? What's good? What's bad? We will focus this afternoon on services for our much-loved veterans, our defence veterans, which has been in the news over the last couple of days. So we're going to hear from some veterans and, well, we're trying to hear from the Department of Veterans Affairs. I'll give you the latest there after 4 o'clock as well. Oh, and I'm going to have the Chief Minister, who's just been over in Timor-Leste. Now, I'm not going to talk to her, but you'll hear what she has to say. It's very interesting, particularly if you're into sport.
0: Oh, okay. The Chief Minister with some East Timorese sports news for you on the drive home with Adam Steer in the top end. Paul Serratori will be with you in the centre and I'll find out what he's got in store in just a moment. But very quickly, Paul from Darwin, I promised I'd have you an answer. Where's the final resting place for the Beagle, the famous boat? It is buried in the mudflats of the River Roach at Paglesham in Essex, England. There are, and I knew there was some part of it here in the Territory, there are also two anchors from the Beagle in the Victoria River in the NT at a place called the Holdfast Reach. So it's a part of that important ship, Charles Darwin's boat, the one that sailed into Darwin Harbour on this day 187 years ago, the first time that white folks ever saw the port of Darwin, that boat. Its anchors are in the Vic River. Paul Serratori, you got about 15 seconds to tell us what's on the drive home in the centre.
3: We're going to be talking, Liz, about how hard it is to make friends in adult life. We talk mental health on a Wednesday every fortnight. Our psychologist, Dr. George Lorham, says, you know, it is still easy to make friends as an adult. We'll find out how.
0: Okay, good. I will maybe tune in to you because I might need some help with that, Paul. It's a really good topic of conversation. Lots of great stuff coming your way, no matter where you are across the Territory. I'll be back with you tomorrow at 1:30. Have a lovely afternoon.
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8: Good afternoon, Rio Davis with ABC News. A Northern Territory leader in the prevention of domestic, family and sexual violence says governments must directly fund community-led solutions as rates of DV against First Nations women and children rise. Domestic, Family and Sexual Violence Commissioner Michaela Cronin has handed down her yearly report on efforts to reduce DV, revealing progress is too slow to save lives. Co-chair of the Commission's Lived Experience Advisory Council, Holly Supple-Gurawiwi, says governments need to trust in community leaders to curb rising rates of violence.
9: I think people are experts within their own communities, whether that's First Nations communities, gay and lesbian community, multicultural communities. And if we want to be serious about creating safety and accountability, those solutions need

0: to come from within the community in which they propose to work.
1: An independent Northern Territory politician says the Deputy Chief Minister should publicly disclose whether he was involved in Cabinet discussions about granting Beetaloo Digital exclusive access to government land. It was revealed yesterday Jared Maley's sister-in-law, Bethany Maley, works in a strategic engagement role for the company, which plans on building a $40 billion data centre on 185 hectares of land outside Darwin. Jared and Bethany Maley say they've made the required disclosures to the NT government and Beetaloo Digital, but independent Justine Davis says there are serious questions that still need answers.
2: We know that conflict of interest is also about perceived conflict of interest. It's about whether or not people can trust the people they've elected to be making decisions in their interests and not in any other interests. And when there's doubt about that, then there's doubt in the government.
1: A Darwin resident has recalled the moment her dog, Teddy, was attacked by a 2-metre-long crocodile at Lee Point Beach last night. Safira Gilroy says the incident happened as she was walking along the beach when the croc tried to pull her dog into the water. Teddy managed to escape and has been treated at a vet for injuries to his head and neck. Ms Gilroy says Darwin beachgoers need to continue to be vigilant.
3: It went straight back in and there was little kids and babies playing in the water out as far as me, if not further. And yeah, just a warning out there for those people who do decide to go in the water. I know Nightcliff Beach and Casuarina Beach, people do, they swim.
1: The Prime Minister has backed the federal government's solar battery rebate scheme despite allegations of rorting by installers. Freedom of information documents obtained by the ABC have revealed untested tip-offs to the Clean Energy Regulator, including that installers have been fraudulently claiming rebates for incomplete jobs and dodgy operators have used unlicensed tradies. The federal opposition has called for a Senate inquiry, but the Prime Minister, Anthony Albanese, was non-committal when asked if he would back an inquiry.
4: This has been a fantastically successful program.
1: Overseas, fighting between the US and Iran has flared up again, with Tehran reporting fresh attacks on ships trying to pass through the Strait of Hormuz. The BBC's Gigi Ahn reports.
5: This marks the latest escalation between the two sides, a continuing pattern of strikes and retaliations, with the Iranian Revolutionary Guards now saying they've targeted a number of vessels, including 2 US ships and 8 oil tankers. A statement said the ships were trying to navigate what it described as a prohibited and unsafe area in the Strait of Hormuz. There's been no independent confirmation of the attacks, nor any reports of casualties. Tehran has also claimed it struck a US military base in eastern Jordan. The Jordanian military says its air defences intercepted several Iranian missiles.
1: And Cricket New South Wales says plans to privatise the Big Bash League risk leaving the game financially worse off. National sport reporter David Mark explains.
6: Cricket Australia has announced plans to bring private equity into the BBL, starting with the full sale of the Melbourne Renegades by the beginning of the 2027 season. Cricket New South Wales has long opposed privatisation, saying the two clubs it runs, the Sydney Stars and the Sydney Thunder, are both profitable. It says sending profits to external investors threatens the long-term health of grassroots cricket. David Mark, ABC Sport.
1: And in the weather for today, there's a slight chance of showers about the western top-end coast and the northeast Arnhem and eastern Carpentaria districts. A slight to medium chance of showers and thunderstorms in the Tanami, far southwest Gregory and southwest Simpson districts, increasing to a high chance over the Lassiter and southwest Tanami districts, mostly sunny elsewhere. ABC News.
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12: Yeah, good afternoon from the new Darwin Services Club right here on the Esplanade. It's Wednesday. The sun's in a beautiful position over the harbour. And if you're knocking off in the next couple of minutes, come say g'day. G'day on hump day. There, I've said it. Probably say it again. Anyway, moving on. Grab a drink, enjoy the sunset, and tell me what you reckon. What do you love about the Top End, and what could be better? That's the thing that you keep talking about at work or with your mates. Something should be really done about this. What is it? We want to hear. 1300 057 222, or you can contact via the ABC Listen. It could be something big. It could be something pretty small. Something people in power need to hear about. Something the ABC should be asking questions about. That's the ABC's Your Say. It doesn't have to be a whinge. What's working? What's the opportunities? What do you love about living up here in this glorious part of the world? This afternoon, you'll hear more on defence and its veterans and the issues that matter to a community that's such a big part of Darwin. Some of the anxiety you and I have been chatting about with the proposed federal changes, particularly to their allied health payments. The veterans are up in arms. There is also probably no better place to do it. The Darwin Service Club, of course, has quite a bit of history. We're on the Esplanade, which has some extraordinary history. And I could tell you the story, but there's a historian sitting next to me who might as well earn his keep, so we're going to start there. So come and say g'day. It's hump day. Yeah, there, I said it again. Anyway, at the Darwin Services Club.
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12: 7:04. You look across the Esplanade and the harbour now. It's beautiful, relatively green, relatively peaceful. I can hear the jet sounds of the Singaporean jets flying over top. There's a bit of action as people are knocking off work. The Esplanade's getting fuller of traffic, and there's a number of people in exercise gear, water bottles and caps, moving over to the Esplanade to do some exercise. But it hasn't always been that way, of course. In a tale of the great unwashed, the hippies camped, swam, bathed just down over the top of the cliff. There was 1,000 angry Territorians storming the gates of Government House, and the Darwin Rebellion was on. And then the iconic Australian rock track, Eagle Rock, partially penned at the old Darwin Hotel. That's before the hotel itself was knocked down under some controversy in the middle of the night. The USS Peary, guns ablaze, went down fighting just out in the harbour. And to my left was where the old town oval sat. Basically, the birthplace of Territory footy, and right here at Admiralty House, well, if the walls could talk, I probably wouldn't have a job. So there's a lot more to this little stretch of Darwin than you'd think. Historian Matthew Stephen, long-term cohort on 105.7 ABC Darwin, welcome back.
13: Hello, Adam.
12: It's really good to see you.
13: Good to be here.
12: So let's start with the rebellion. 1,000 angry Territorians storming the gates of Government House. What on earth was going on, and when did this happen?
13: Well, look, Darwin during World War One was a particularly interesting place. It had grown from a very small colonial outpost at the beginning of World War One, with a population of little over 1,000, to having a workforce of nearly 3,000 working at the Vestey's Meatworks. And so this influx of workers really meant that for the first time we had a rise in unionism. The Australian Workers' Union became a very important cog in the political wheel here in Darwin. And as the war went on, the Territory workers and the Vestey's meat workers had more and more issues that they were confronted with. And you mentioned the 17th of December 1918. The war, of course, had finished. The 11th of the 11th 1918 is Remembrance Day. But one of the things that most people don't know about Darwin at the end of the war, the union had called a beer boycott. So having ended the war, particularly bad timing to have a beer boycott. So there are a lot of cranky workers in Darwin at the time. They were upset about the accommodation at the various hotels. They weren't allowed to get a beer. They were very upset about the way that the barmaids were being treated. And the connection with the Esplanade was that Darwin Oval was where most public events ended or began in Darwin. Not so different from Labor Day marches and the like we have today. So some of the public meetings discussing Administrator Gilruth and the hope that he might leave the territory were held on Darwin Oval.
14: So we get to the end of this. There are effigies burnt of the administrator. The administrator still lives now. 1,000 people are going to march through there. There are reports of Navy personnel, even with fixed bayonets, trying to stop them getting in there. What does Gilruth want to do out of this?
13: Well, Gilruth was a very taciturn sort of Scottish gentleman. Some would say he was largely misunderstood, but he was a fairly sort of authoritarian chap. And confronted with 1,000 protesters at his front steps, front fence, he literally went out to greet them. He walked up to the fence. He addressed the crowd, who were none too pleased or even very interested in what he had to say. The crowd pushed up against the fence. Things were getting a bit grim, and the police and those in charge of Mr. Gilruth ushered him back into the house. The fence came down. The effigies had been burnt. There was a lot of hullabaloo around the place, and eventually things died down. But what it did mean was that Administrator Gilruth was largely under siege in his administrator's residence for the next couple of months. He remained in Darwin until February 1919, but the writing was on the wall. He wasn't welcome here. The Australian Workers' Union and Harold Nelson had won the day in the sense that they'd got rid of Administrator Gilruth. Hard to say how many of their actual issues were addressed. I'm pretty sure the beer boycott didn't last. And later on in 1920, there was a Ewing Commission to have a look at the goings-on during the so-called Gilruth Revolution. But Mr. Gilruth, as the administrator, was one of the few administrators forced out of the job.
14: Yeah, swept out to sea, one would say, on ABC Darwin. Adam Steer with you. Matthew Stephen is our historian this afternoon, broadcasting from Admiralty House. We're going to get to that in a moment. It's actually the Darwin Services Club right here on the Esplanade. Please come down and say good day this afternoon. Love to hear from you and see you. So right here, as you mentioned, the Old Town Oval. But this becomes, briefly, the birthplace of territory football. Is it fair enough to say that?
13: Oh, absolutely. Look, the Esplanade Oval as we know it today, and for those people that are new to Darwin and don't know what we're talking about, it's where the cenotaph now lies. The cenotaph is a relatively new addition to the Esplanade. It was moved there in 1990 from just behind Brown's Mart, would you believe. It was there for a while. It was originally in Liberty Square, which is the area of land that's just across from the administrator's residence and between the Parliament House and the Legislative Assembly. And the Town Oval was built in 1875 and was literally the home of every territory sport right up until the 1950s when Gardens Oval eventually took over as the main Town Oval, although it was used right through the 1950s until the 1960s. Anyone that ever played on the Esplanade Oval would tell you how rough it was. Ted Egan, who of course was an administrator himself, played on the Esplanade Oval and said it was more like a gravel pit than an oval that we would recognise today. Everybody came off the ground with many cuts and bruises. The fact that the Darwin Hotel was just across the road was a bonus. During World War II, the oval was made a little bit smaller because there were anti-aircraft batteries on the edge of the Esplanade, and that forced the spectators to watch the football from the Darwin Hotel, which the people at the time thought was a very fine idea.
14: Yeah, and then to the left of us now we have Lyons Cottage, which is particularly important for the history of communication here, not only in Darwin, but right across Australia.
13: Lyons Cottage was originally built for the Eastern Extension Australia and Chinese Telegraph Company. It's quite a mouthful. It was built for the cable engineer. It's probably the last remaining building that

0: thing and gives you a bit of a sense of what it was like living in Darwin before World War II.
1: And so Tiger, we get some place names or road names out of Tiger, do we?
0: Yes, Tiger Brennan Drive is one. We've had a few Tigers in Darwin's
1: it's
0: history.
1: Surprising, isn't it?
0: I think it's the there are probably a few Tigers around in Gilruth's day as well. I think it's just the ferocious nature of Darwin politics more than anything.
1: So we're here right at Admiralty House. So this is one of these Burnett houses, the same houses that you'll see near the top of Cullen Bay. These are 1930s era type of homes. Whose home was this? How is it here?
0: Well, actually, Admiralty House, as we now know, it was built in 1937, and it was actually built on the corner of Peel Street and the Esplanade for the district naval officer, hence the name Admiralty House. Now, I can't honestly tell you why it was moved. They did a very fine job of moving it because it remains a very fine building. Mr. Benny Burnett was a Northern Territory architect for several years before World War II, and all the houses out on the Miley Point National Trust area are Benny Burnett designed houses, and he learned his trade in Singapore, and that's why we have sort of the high ceilings and all the louvers and trying to get as much ventilation through the building as possible. Yeah. And Admiralty House is a fine example of what that architecture was trying to do.
1: Yeah, it's a beautiful home. If you haven't been down here, those Burnett houses, so there's louvers and then there's cross-frame windows with, as you say, those high peaks inside, and a beautiful white sort of 30s Singaporean style type of homes is the best way to describe it. Right out in front here, the Esplanade. This is a beautiful green area now, Matthew. Maybe on the 18th of February 1942, the day before the first bombing of Darwin. What does it look like here? What does it sound like?
0: Well, as I said before, the town oval had been reduced in size to accommodate one of the anti-aircraft artillery units. The Darwin Hotel, which those of us that have lived in Darwin for any length of time remember very fondly, was directly opposite the town oval. It was much more open than it is today. There wasn't as many trees, and in fact, for obvious reasons, the artillery units reduced the number of trees as well. There wasn't actually that much other building on the Esplanade. There were three large fuel tanks that were built on the Esplanade, built into the Esplanade itself, into the cliff face for protection. Those fuel tanks are still there if you look closely as you walk along the Esplanade. There was a large tropical-style hostel down on the Esplanade at the Doctor's Gully end that was home to the single women who worked for the Commonwealth Government. And there were several houses along the Esplanade, but what you've got to remember is that Darwin in 1942, just before the bombing of Darwin, was much more focused on the waterfront than the Esplanade itself. You know, the waterfront, the wharf, was very much the busy, active heart of Darwin commerce.
1: Yeah, a lot to think about down here. And then, of course, 1978, we get a whole bunch of young people in their 30s who get handed a massive cheque from the federal government to become self-government on the 1st of July. There was a party just up there at what was the Oval then. Do you know much about that?
0: Well, what I do know is that although it wasn't the town oval, it was a large open space. The cenotaph hadn't moved there in 1978, so it was the main focus of the celebrations. Similar to some of the Anzac Day celebrations, there was a military flyover. There were many grand speeches and, of course, waving of territory flags, which were a new innovation. And it was the pronouncement of self-government after 4 years of a limited legislative assembly before that. But it was the culmination of the fight that the Gilruth revolution or rebellion began, just looking for some form or greater form of self-government the biggest issue in territory politics all through its history, from its beginning, even to today, was getting as much freedom as we can from the federal government.

0: compliment. And
1: still say today, don't they?
0: That still remains a fairly popular theme in territory politics.
1: Well, Matthew, it's always good to see you. Thank you so much for your time today.
0: Pleasure to be here, Adam.
1: There's Matthew Stephen, a well-known historian. You are on 105.7 ABC. Darwin, Adam Steer with you, broadcasting from the Darwin Service Club. Come down and say good day. It's hump day, right? You're just knocking off work. Pop in here and say hello. I want to hear from you. What are the issues keeping you up at night? What are the issues that you think are great about Darwin? Let's celebrate something. We've still got the dry season, according to the Bureau of Meteorology. Now, I did hint to this before because just to the left of me is where the old Darwin Hotel is. Ross Wilson, the former lead singer, well, the lead singer of the former band Daddy Cool, told me and fairly a few other people. He was on his way back from Europe on what he called the, or India, on what he called the hippie trail in the late 1970. He arrived in Darwin. There's the hippies camping on the Lamaru Beach, which is just below me at the moment. And he manages to get himself a job as a busboy in the beer garden at the old Darwin Hotel. And he'd had this tune going in the back of his head, this shuffle from a 1950s band that he really loved. And so he penned the first half of this track, one of the most iconic tracks in Australian music history, Eagle Rock, 105.7 ABC Darwin.

0: There it is, the iconic song Eagle Rock from, of course, Daddy Cool, half penned here, just only metres away from where I am standing at the moment. You are on ABC Darwin Drive. Adam Steer with you this afternoon, and we are broadcasting from the Darwin Services Club. ABC Have Your Say. This is your opportunity to come and say hello whenever you wish about whatever you would like. We'll be here right through until 6 o'clock. Today we will be focusing on some of the issues that we've been talking about, particularly around veterans, defence veterans, and the concerns that they have raised about some of the new government policies around allied health and their payments. We'll go to that, and you're going to meet an amazing veteran straight after the latest in ABC News. The sad news that come out today, though, is Blanche de Plougé, who is the celebrated Australian author and, of course, the widow of former Prime Minister Bob Hawke, has passed away, sadly, at the age of 82. She did speak a couple of years ago to Margaret Throsby on how she first found her voice as a writer.
1: I'd spent a year in Western Europe, but it didn't in any way prepare me for Indonesia, which was a marvellous, bracing shock to my system, and I attribute it to the beginning of my career as a writer.
2: Why?
1: I think because it did immerse me in a culture that was so different from anything that I'd encountered. And it somehow stimulated my imagination in a very deep way, I suppose.
2: You were drawn to fiction straight away rather than writing a journal, for instance.
1: What I did write, and which was and what was the basis of the subsequent fiction, were a lot of letters, particularly letters to my mother, who kept them, thank heavens. I don't know that other people kept the letters that I wrote, but she did, and they were very, very useful when I came years later to write my first novel about, which was about Indonesia.
2: Which was Turtle Beach.
1: Which was Monkeys in the
2: Monkeys,
1: Dark.
2: Monkeys in the Dark was the first one.
1: Yes.
2: Turtle Beach came later and was made into a very successful movie.
1: Well, I wouldn't call the movie very successful.
2: Wouldn't you?
1: No, I don't think so.
2: I thought it was terrific myself.
1: Oh, good, good. No, I liked it, but it wasn't financially successful as a movie.
2: Did you have much to do with the screenplay? Did you write the screenplay?
1: Oh, no, not at all. Mm-hmm. No. I was shown drafts of the screenplay and would suggest to them the changes they should make and which were always ignored.
0: So there you go, a valet to Blanche de Plougé, who was the celebrated Australian author, widow of former Prime Minister, the late Bob Hawke, who's passed away overnight at the age of 82. Speaking there with Radio National's Margaret Throsby. It is 4:30 on the nose. Let's get the latest from the ABC newsroom. It's a very good afternoon to Rio Davis.
3: Good afternoon, Adam. Making news, a Northern Territory anti-domestic violence advocate has called on all levels of government to do more to address domestic, family and sexual violence in First Nations communities. In her third annual report since national targets were set in 2022, the Domestic, Family and Sexual Violence Commissioner has found homicides and hospitalisations of First Nations women for family violence assault have steadily risen. Co-chair of the Commission's Lived Experience Advisory Council, Holly Supple-Gurrawiwi, says governments need to resource community-driven solutions. The Prime Minister has defended a $6 million grant given to a golf club in his local electorate. The ABC has revealed Anthony Albanese was given an honorary membership by the Marrickville Golf Club in Sydney, which is not reflected in his records of his register of interests. In the lead up to last year's election, the club was awarded a grant through an invitation-only scheme administered by Infrastructure Minister Catherine King. Anthony Albanese says he's never had a financial membership at the club and did not know about his honorary status. And authorities in Italy have unveiled what's believed to be the largest fresco and mosaic complex of ancient Rome. The recently restored painted city fresco and great mosaic were discovered in an underground gallery during excavations in the 1990s. The works are opening to the public for the first time, initially in small groups of 15 and during a trial period of weekend access starting this month. The aim is to determine how the delicate works respond to increased humidity and climatic impacts before allowing more general access. Adam, there'll be more news at 5.
4: 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Traffic. Good afternoon. We're accident and breakdown free, and hopefully it stays that way. Busy though, McMinn Street to the city, Stuart Highway at Woolnow and Berrima, Tiger Brennan Drive at Tiventail Road, and roadworks continuing as well on Linko Road to the Palmerston Hospital, and Terry Drive at Rustania Avenue as well. Our travel time between Palmerston and the city around 22 minutes. To report a traffic issue, send a message via ABC Listen. That's the latest traffic on ABC Darwin.
0: 28, in fact, to 5 this afternoon on ABC Darwin. Let's get the latest from the Weather Bureau.
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0: Rebecca Patrick, Senior Forecaster at the Weather Bureau. How are you doing this afternoon?
6: Well, thank you, Adam.
0: Yeah, we tried to drag you down here from your office with the bubbly water, but we've somehow failed to do it. So here you are. We are standing outside right on the corner of Nucky and the Esplanade, and I am overlooking the harbour. This is a view that you and the Bureau get to see every day, but it is absolutely glorious. What a wonderful afternoon it is. What's the temperature going to treat us like for the rest of the afternoon and in tomorrow?
6: Yeah, so across the top end has been a mostly sunny day. We're just seeing a few showers on the Tiwi Islands at the moment. Darwin reached a top of about 32 degrees, so not too bad. It was 36.7 in Noonamah this afternoon, so slightly cooler than yesterday, but still pretty warm out there. And Catherine reached a top of about 37 degrees this afternoon. In terms of what's happening tomorrow, probably fairly similar. Might just see a slight chance of a shower about coastal areas, but mostly sunny for the most part. Darwin expecting to stay fairly sunny, getting down to 23 tonight, top of 34 tomorrow, getting up to 35 in Palmerston and 36 out at Humpty Doo. For Catherine, getting down to about 19 degrees tonight and a top of 37 degrees and sunny tomorrow. Tiwi Islands, 21 to 35. And maybe just a slight chance of a shower for you tomorrow as well.
0: Good on you, Rebecca. Have a lovely afternoon. See ya.
6: Thanks, Adam.
0: Rebecca Patrick, Senior Forecaster at the Weather Bureau. It is 26 to 5.
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12: This is Adam Steer.
0: Yeah, good afternoon, Adam Steer. As Tegan was saying, live from the new Darwin Services Club at Admiralty House. And if you're nearly done for the day, come on down. It's Wednesday. The sun's heading towards the harbour. The bar's open. G'day. It's hump day. Sticking with it. And while you're here, tell me what's going on in your bit of the top end. What do you love about living up here? What's giving you the irrits? What's the thing that keeps coming up with your mates at work around the dinner table that you reckon deserves a bit more attention? That's your say. Everything Darwin on 105.7 ABC Darwin. And in a moment, I've got some brand new music from one of Darwin's, I don't know how to describe them, let's call them one of Darwin's newest grey-haired bands. So hot off the press is this track that you can still see the steam coming off the print. You'll hear it in just a moment. But Adam Steer with you this afternoon. And let's get some people to go and visit today. Step over here in some of the plates. Hello, Jeff. How are you going?
14: Yeah, good, thank you.
0: Tell me about you. So you've a long-term patron, OAM, of Australia, obviously. Tell me about your history. How long have you been in Darwin for?
14: I've been in Darwin for 55, 56 years. Came here in 1972 and for a two-year posting. And Cyclone Tracy, whatever, posting cancelled. I'm still here.
0: The There's been some discussions around how Darwin vets are being treated at the moment. There's some anxiety amongst a lot of the Darwin vets society, I would say, because of the federal government's proposed changes to their allied health spend or the providers that they're giving to those veterans. What was your experience with the RSL particularly, and also the DVA helping you?
14: Yeah, I can understand the anxiety and what have you from the essentially media coverage of that. I attended a conference in Adelaide 3 weeks ago, and the lady in charge of Fed Affairs was at that conference and gave us a talk and explained what was meant by, which has never come out either by the government or anyone else, that it was being misconstrued. Now we can talk, we can call this a step back by the government, or we can call it what we like. But essentially, what it was designed to do was to stop providers from misusing the system, not so much the veterans. The veterans who need support and medical assistance or physio or whatever, if they still require that, there is no such thing as a cap.
0: Yeah, we did get that as an understanding, but for some of the vets that I were talking about, Jackie Lambie, the federal senator, talking to her yesterday, they were quite adamant that why should we have to be going through that process? Surely it should be the unscrupulous providers who were focused on rather than the vets themselves.
14: Agreed. And part of the issue is that they call it a cap, but it's not a cap. Once your treatment reaches the $5,000 mark, the provider has to provide to the government the reasons why your treatment needs to continue. And providing they do that, there is no cap. You can go on as long as you like.
0: What about for your experience yourself? Did you get some injury whilst you were a serving member?
14: Not really, other than skin cancer and ears from too much time on the rifle range, all that sort of stuff. Yeah. So I spent most of my career, in fact, nearly all of my military career of 42 years as an Army reservist here in Darwin, most of it, and undertook most postings in the Darwin area at officer rank level. My last posting was the commandant of the training school out at Robinson Barracks, whilst running my own business in Darwin, etc. So as an Army reservist, they say, well, you know, you're like two citizens.
0: Yeah, exactly. So you've been here, obviously, for quite a long time, more than 50 years. What's next for you?
14: Next for me, well, tomorrow I take off on a round-the-world air trip, around the world in 80 days, with my good wife who's sitting behind me here, and because we turn 80 in September and October, respectively, and so it's around the world in 80 days, we get back here mid to late November.
0: Oh, look, the best of luck on that adventure. Are you excited about it? What's the thing you're most excited about, the round the world in 80 days?
14: Well, I don't know. There's too much involved.
0: What's your wife's name?
14: Kay.
0: Kay. Thank you, Jeff. It's good to talk to you. Kay, you're live on ABC. Hello. It's Adam here. You're live on ABC Darwin because I'm just walking up to you this afternoon. Hello. You're just about to go on an adventure around the world in 80 days. Mm-hmm. How excited are you about that?
15: Very.
0: Is there a thing that you're most excited about? The one thing that you go, that's on my bucket list. I've wanted to see that forever.
15: We start off visiting Tokyo, and I've not been to Tokyo at all. So that's an interesting one. but I'm a little bit apprehensive because we're doing it on our own, not as a conducted tour.
0: That's where you're going to get the best adventures, surely.
15: Oh, well, we hope.
0: Well, look, have the greatest adventure. Have you packed? Have you finished? Are you ready?
15: Yeah.
0: Are you?
15: I am.
0: Okay, well, that's good. It's lovely to meet you.
15: Thank
0: Jeff, lovely to meet you. We'll see you in about 80 days' time. You are on ABC Darwin Adam Steer with you this afternoon. Let's have a look at the time. It is almost a quarter to five. Now, I did promise you this. This is a band where this single is so hot. There's steam coming off the vinyl. Let's call them Darwin's brand new grey-headed band. This is there from their debut EP, which was released today. They're called The Nerve. The EP they've unexpectedly called The Nerve. This song, though, is beautiful. It's called Sail.

I told her I would never leave shore again. I said I would hide my curiosity, and I would try my best to fit in. But it's such a strange

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It's a weeping willow without the tears. It's a night on the town without the beers. It's a lesson in life I could never respect. A poison.

0: brand new, hot off the press. It's called Sail Beautiful from the Darwin five-piece band called Nerve. That EP is available from today. You are on ABC Darwin. Adam Steer with you this afternoon at the Esplanade, broadcasting from the Darwin Surfers Club. Come down and say g'day. It's hump day. Come say g'day. See, I've said it again. Have a knockoff glass of lemonade or whatever you want. I would love to hear from you this afternoon, the things that you think make this city wonderful, or the things that you need to fix, the things that you think our leaders need to hear. As part of the ABC Your Campaign, we want to hear from you this afternoon. Do have a bit of a focus on the defence vets who make up such a big part of this town, of course, being a defence town. So if you're one of those, come down and say g'day. We'd love to hear from you this afternoon. It is just shy of 4:45.
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0: We are standing here live at the ABC Darwin Services Club. I want to hear from you this afternoon. G'day, mate. What's your name?
6: Brad.
0: Brad. How long have you been in Darwin for?
6: 25 years now.
0: 25 years. Served with Defence at all? Or?
6: Army. Did my 20 years.
0: Yeah.
6: Three deployments, yeah.
0: And what are you making at the moment? There seems to be a lot of anxiety around the veterans over some of the government policies that are being put in. Where do you see all of that?
6: Well, I reckon it's the best for veterans, because I know myself that I had to go down to Brisbane just for a appointment, face-to-face appointment, but it just wasn't viable.
0: Yeah.
6: So a doctor ended up coming up here and cancelled that down south. Now I'm here. It's a lot easier because they came to the other Armitage House, I think, at RSL.
0: Yeah.
6: And it was a lot easier for veterans here rather than travelling all over Australia just for a face-to-face appointment.
0: I mean, it's an interesting challenge, isn't it, that the government has, because they post, of course, the defence here in Darwin. We are one of the most northern points. And then there's not the facilities to look after those people who have served the country once they've become veterans.
6: Yep. And we struggle a lot, I think, because there's a lot of veterans in Darwin, but where they're setting up is Adelaide, Brisbane. There's plenty of veterans there, but let's be honest, between Townsville and here, I know there's a fair amount of veterans up here, up north.
0: When you're talking to your fellow colleagues, your the veterans, or the former people that you served with, is there any, how much discussion is there about whether you should be living in the Northern Territory or Queensland, given some of the, I don't know, some of the small platitudes that the Queensland government might offer, like discounts in registrations, for example?
6: Yeah, they're very limited with that, guy. No, because I've got a gold card and discounts are limited here, very limited. I just think it's, the culture is getting less and less, like it's not the best. It's getting in that way that I think government really, they're not in touch with veterans. Yeah. And the minister at the moment for DVA, oh God, it's...
0: It's difficult.
6: Ooh, it is difficult. It is getting...
0: On a more positive note, I mean, you've been here a long time. You must love Darwin. What do you love about it?
6: I just love the climate's good. Being born in Victoria and everything, I'm not the best with the cold. I'm used to humidity, or not sort of used to it, but I don't mind being here and everything. Been for so long, raised my kids here, been married, everything here. Just, I'm glad to settle here. And, well, let's be honest, down south's a lot dearer. There's more expensive than what we are up here.
0: I know, I was saying this last week, my 10-year-old son, when he was probably 5 or 6, still called his trousers leg sleeves because he didn't have a word for them, because we hadn't taken him down south often enough.
6: It's like that, yeah.
0: Yeah.
6: Yeah.
0: Hey mate, it's lovely to meet you this afternoon. Enjoy the rest of your afternoon. ABC, Darwin Adams still with you. Come say g'day. We are down at the Darwin Service Club. It is a Wednesday. I know it's a Wednesday, but come on, come say g'day. It is hump day. We are on the Esplanade itself. Now, a couple of weeks ago, Sajan and I found ourselves about 200 metres to the south of where we are at the moment, one of the big hotels, which was the end site for an event called the Shitbox Rally. This is an event where the vehicles are worth no more than $1,500. They travelled 3,700 kilometres from Adelaide to Darwin, mostly on dirt, via the highway only for a short period of time. The money raised, which was in the millions of dollars, is all for the Cancer Council of Australia. The smiles as we arrived were huge. People covered in dust, but they'd done the right thing. And then something extraordinary happened. Take a listen.
7: Did get a bit of a surprise there at the finish line, which has made me lose my accent. But I'll try and break back in.

0: Yeah. Well, we don't have to, because actually, Ben and Jasper, your son. Hello, Jasper. How are you doing?
1: I'm good. How are you?
0: We were at the finish line when you came through, and your son Jasper came out like you were the greatest hero to him. How did that make you feel?
2: I can't speak, and that's bizarre for everyone who's heard me not talk nonstop for the last 7 days. But it was just the most beautiful thing. I couldn't believe it.
0: Jasper, tell me what happened.
1: It's a bit of a long story of this one. My dad is absolute my hero. He's been doing rallies for the last 9 years or so, I think. And he has fortunately been raising money ever since. And in fact, 18 years old now, when I was 4 days after I turned 18, I actually got diagnosed with cancer. And I had my last chemo 6 months ago. And so it was kind of a really special moment to me that for the last 9 years, my dad's really been raising money to help support me, even though he didn't really realise it at the time. So
0: that was 6 months ago that you finished the chemo?
1: Yeah, 6 months ago was my last chemo session. And so I thought, what better way to support him than to come and surprise him. He had absolutely no idea I was coming out today.
0: Where are you? Where do you live?
1: I live in Sydney. So I got me and called my best mate up literally about 48 hours ago saying, hey mate, can you jump on a flight with me? This sounds ridiculous, but I think this is pretty important. I was meant to have uni today, but took that off as well. Gave us a good distraction plan, and I just wanted to come here, surprise him for all the work that he's done, and I'm absolutely so proud of him.
0: Jasper, that is an incredibly strong and powerful story that you've done. You should be proud of yourself for doing so.
1: Thank you very much. Yes.
0: Ben, I mean, it's speechless. It makes me cry. We're going to have a hug, mate. I know this is hard to say, but hard to sort of talk about, but you arrive here, of course, to some kind of applause. Yeah, the Richies have got here. And then your son, who's survived that trauma over the last little while, pops out of nowhere after you've been living in the dirt and the dust, touching elbows with your best friend for way too long. What's happened? And then that happens.
2: Well, I'll tell you what. Just a moment ago, he said that I was his hero. It's the other way around. He was diagnosed, as I said, just after his birthday, 5 days before his last, before the start of his year 12 exams. He still sat 5 of 7 of them and didn't sit the last two because he was actually in the chemotherapy ward. I've got nothing on the bravery and the courage that my son has. And he is absolutely my hero.
0: Well said. Oh, no, I'm going to cry. Well, look, enjoy your time, man. You got up here in Darwin. It's warm. What are you going to do?
1: I'm just going to go enjoy the next couple of days. I think I'm leaving this Monday, so I made sure I had some time so I can spend some time with Dad and all my mates. So I want to really kind of get involved in that experience and, really spend quality time with my dad, which is the most important thing to me in the world.
0: Mate, the other Richie. Ben's son Jasper pops out of nowhere, a surprise to you.
3: Sorry?
0: Ben's son Jasper pops out of nowhere as a surprise to you when you are first arriving back here in your Volvo. What happened inside the car when you saw him?
3: Oh, I think we both just busted a bit, but he definitely busted. We weren't expecting it at all. Sorry, my voice is a bit crackly. It's amazing to see him. We've known each other for a long time. Both our eldest were born within 4 days of each other, so...
0: So this journey over the last little while.
3: Go through the journey they did. You can't do anything to help them. So, a bit emotional.
0: Yeah, there's Ben and his mate who travelled up with the Shitbox Rally. And you can hear that interview and see some of the photos and a little bit of the video. Just jump online to abc.net.au/Darwin. And you can also do it if you want to find my moon face and click on it and you'll be able to get to it that way. It is almost time for the latest in ABC News. Come sound so g'day if you are jumping into your car now. We are broadcasting from the Darwin Services Club. We'll be here for the next hour or so, but in valet of Blanche Dubourgeois, who passed away overnight at the age of 82, I thought we could play Blondie, but the French version, Sunday Girl.

0: Blondie's version of Sunday Girl on ABC Darwin. Adam Steer with you. We are broadcasting from the Services Club right on the Esplanade here. Pretty busy this afternoon as everyone's sort of going around their business on a hump day. So love you to come down and say g'day. We'll be here after the latest in ABC News. It's 5.
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5: Good afternoon, Rio Davis with ABC News. The Federal Social Services Minister has shared her own experience of assault, saying more investment is needed to address domestic and sexual violence in Australia. Today, Commissioner Michaela Cronin released her third annual update, finding sexual violence reports have reached their highest rate since recordings began in 1993. Tanya Plibersek says she urgently wants more action on the issue, telling Afternoon Briefing despite her position of power, she has concerns for her safety because she's a woman.
6: We certainly need more support, but we also need to do what we're already doing better. I'm a cabinet minister. I'm in a pretty powerful position. When I walk to my car at night in a dark car park, I still get my keys out in case someone attacks me. I've been assaulted walking home in Canberra at night.
5: If you or someone you know needs support, you can contact 1-800-RESPECT. The federal government has labelled allegations of systemic rorting under its cheaper home batteries program false after facing repeated questions in Parliament today. National Consumer Affairs reporter Michael Atkins has more.
7: There's been fiery exchanges during question time with the government defending the rebate scheme. The opposition asked Energy Minister Chris Bowen about concerns with fraudulent claims and the safety of solar battery systems. Minister Bowen rejected the opposition's assertions, telling Parliament there had been low complaint numbers and the allegations of widespread fraud were wrong.
8: Claims of systemic fraud are not true, are a lie.
7: The ABC revealed the allegations

0: Fraud and misconduct by solar installers after obtaining Freedom of Information documents from the Clean Energy Regulator, which oversees the program.
1: The CEO of gas company Santos says gas supply to Australia would be provided by foreign countries with more lax environmental standards if domestic reserves are not developed. In a National Press Club address, Kevin Gallagher echoed recent industry group calls for the government's proposed gas reservation policy to be calibrated to domestic demand rather than supply minimums. Mr. Gallagher says the government's proposal for a reservation of 20% of gas produced will not work unless there are new domestic gas projects, such as in the Northern Territory's Beetaloo Basin, where Santos is hoping to appraise 3 gas wells this year.
2: If we just don't develop the Beetaloo, that will not result in that volume of gas not being consumed in the market. It will be just delivered from somewhere else.
1: Northern Territory police have arrested a 45-year-old man in Alice Springs for allegedly drunk driving 6 times over the legal limit. Police allege the man was seen leaving a licensed venue on Gap Road before getting into his car, and when he was found a short time later, he returned a breath analysis of almost 0.3. Police say the man will appear in Alice Springs local court at a later date. Overseas, US Central Command says its forces have struck 5 Iranian tankers, sinking 1, in response to Tehran twice targeting an American warship. Tweong Fitzpatrick reports.
3: 4 Iranian oil tankers in the Gulf of Oman linked to Iran's Revolutionary Guards were targeted, as well as another near Hagh Island, a major oil terminal off Iran's coast. Tehran responded by launching missiles at a US base in Jordan, most of which were shot down, and said it attacked 2 US vessels and 8 oil tankers in the Strait of Hormuz. A US official said Iran's strikes in Jordan were ineffective and all American troops were accounted for. Increased attacks by both the US and Iran have shattered a month of relative calm, sending oil prices surging and drawing in regional allies in recent days.
1: And Australian writer and widow of former Prime Minister Bob Hawke, Blanche Delpuget, is being remembered for her award-winning biographies, novels and essays. Her family says she died following complications from influenza at 82. Professor of Political History at the University of Canberra, Dr. Chris Wallace, has written extensively about Ms. Delpuget and how and was also her good friend. She says she was one of Australia's best writers.
4: I'll remember Blanche as one of the great biographers, an absolute model of how to write an intelligent, thoughtful, probing biography that can actually impact on the world. And she was a great person, you know, in her own right, a really wonderful Australian, and should be remembered as one of our very fine writers.
1: And in the weather for today, Darwin's mostly sunny, reaching a top of 33 degrees. Tennant Creek, mostly sunny, 35. Alice Springs, partly cloudy, 25. ABC News.
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10: 5 o'clock, and that's knock off for you, so I can suggest you knock your next stop. I'm at the new Darwin Services Club at Admiralty House. Come down, grab a refreshment, watch the sun disappear out of our beautiful harbour, and have a yarn, and say good day on hump day. Yep, said it again. I'm going to keep saying it this afternoon. It is a beautiful sight here. It's like we're on holidays every day. If you're not in Darwin, you're listening on ABC Listen, then you need to come up here because it's glorious. The harbour is this beautiful blue, the sun setting just over the harbour, almost setting. Bunch of people trying to do some exercise on the esplanade. And then there's a few people who are coming in for a knock-off refreshment of lemonade. ABC Darwin, Adam Steer with you this afternoon, and that's what I'd like you to come and do, is come and say g'day. Tell me what's bugging you at the moment.

0: what you love or what you think the bosses need to hear. 5:06, your first guest for this hour is Guy Dunn. G'day, mate. I mean, we've spoken to each other so many times. I've never met you face-to-face. It's good to hear from you.
1: We have, Adam. Good afternoon, and good afternoon to all the listeners. And you're quite right. What a magnificent spot we've got down here on the front deck, overlooking the harbour. It's such a magnificent place to come to work every day. And, yeah, we've been extremely fortunate to create such an amazing space here at Admiralty House.
0: I mean, it's a terrible place to turn up every day, isn't it?
1: It's hard to take, but we do our best. It's been an incredible 9 months since we opened the doors. A long time coming with the club being raised out of the ashes of the old fire in Cavanagh Street in 2017. So, yeah, it's been an enduring task by the members of the RSL and now the Services Club to really have something that they can be proud of and a place to really come down and gather and catch up.
0: And you must have been pretty happy with the first 9 months, particularly in the peak of the dry season. Every time I turned up here, it was bustling.
1: It's been a really great dry season. It's a little bit late to start. We had some... It's been really busy from the day we opened. We had a few delays to start with approvals, getting things up and running, which forced us to open in the wet season, which came with its challenges. But the support from the public and the members really have set it off in just a fantastic way.
0: Guy Dunn, your guest on 105.7 ABC Darwin. We are broadcasting from the Darwin Services Club, where he is the general manager. Can you explain this basic difference between why it was not the RSL and now a services club? What happened? What is it exactly?
1: Yeah, that was a decision a couple of years ago that the members of the RSL made. I guess with the time that was spent trying to relaunch the club after the fire, I think it was identified that the hospitality side of things required a dedicated venue and association to take the reins from that, and the RSL can concentrate on the advocacy work that they do for veterans, particularly around mental health and their well-being. So that was the general concept of how the Darwin Services Club was born, out of a vote of the members of the RSL to split into the hospitality branch of the club. And that's our charter here, is to create a venue that the members can call home, a place where they can come and gather, catch up with their mates, remember the mates who aren't here anymore, and just those moments of friendship and mateship that really defines the RSL and the support for veterans and their families.
0: So as a services club, I mean, I know there's a social membership that anyone can join, but the services club, what does that mean? Who's eligible for that?
1: It is at its heart here for defence members and veterans and their families. So, but there's with the new club, the membership has expanded to include members of the public service at all levels. So, federal, local, and state members, everyone can join up. So, there's some really great benefits to being a member if you're a member of the defence force or have served our government at any level. If you join up, there's a 20% discount for all of the food and beverage, which is a really great incentive to come down and have a beer and watch the sunset, as well as the social membership, which is available to all members of the public. So it's accessible for everyone with a core purpose to serve its members.
0: Admiralty House is above it. It's a 1930s burnout house that we heard in the last hour got moved to this position from Peel Street up here in the early 1950s. What are you using that for?
1: It's all part of the club. So obviously downstairs is the main club area with the bistro and entertaining and gaming areas. Many locals would remember it as Char Restaurant for many, many years. So we're carrying on, from the legacy of Char in a more accessible way. Char was, many people have got

0: a memory of proposing to their wife or their son's 18th birthday.
1: Oh, well, how many proposals have you had here in the 9 months, do you know?
0: I'm not sure if we've had a proposal yet, but we've had a couple of weddings. But, yeah, to answer your question, upstairs Admiralty House is primarily used for functions at the moment. In its last incarnation as the Darwin Club, it was a seafood restaurant. So, yeah, it's got a great space up there for entertaining. We'll speak with our functions coordinator, Kish, in a moment, who can fill you in on some of those details. But, yeah, it's a beautiful old property, Admiralty House. And, yeah, that connection with Darwin over the years has really shone true with the support that we've had from everyone in the community.
1: Guy, we are doing Across the Nation ABC Your Say campaign. Well, we just want to hear from people about some of the issues they might be celebrating about where they live, or some of the issues that are giving them the ick, or things that they think those in power should be hearing.
0: Look, I think, many people would hear many of the stories around Darwin and some of the antisocial issues. But, I think there's a real positivity in Darwin at the moment. There's a lot of new businesses that are opening up around town, the Services Club being one of them, and a lot of investment starting to come our way. I guess as a hospitality business at our core, there's a lot of challenges around staffing, the questions with migration that are in the news at the moment, and how that will affect certainly our workforce and tourism to Darwin. Darwin, especially during the dry season, relies on international travellers and working holiday makers to really get us through the dry season. So, yeah, we're hoping that there's some sense with the government with the numbers that they allow to come up to Darwin.
1: Yeah, I was speaking to some of the fishermen, the boat owners, the other day, and of course they were relying entirely on French backpackers to get that mackerel off the ship when it arrived in Darwin. And it's interesting, this federal debate that's going on about how many people are allowed to come, how many people are allowed to stay, and how many of those working backpackers or those working visas they'll allow to be here. What would happen if it got dramatically reduced for you?
0: Look, we've got a really good core of local staff that work here, and they get us through the wet season and the quieter months. With the peak of tourism, there is always a need for extra staff, and many of the backpackers that come through town really do bolster our number and help us provide the service that many restaurants and pubs and clubs around Darwin are famous for. So, yeah, I think without them we would struggle to keep up with some of the numbers from interstate tourism. Hopefully there's a bit of common sense there.
1: Good on you guys. Lovely to meet you face to face finally.
0: And you
1: keep
0: too,
1: up
0: Adam.
1: The good work. We'll enjoy coming. It'll be interesting to see what happens in the wet season.
0: We'd love to see everyone down here enjoying a beer for happy hour and a sunset. So nice to meet you in person.
1: Hey, before I let you go, do you do something at 6 o'clock? Does the flag raise or do you do something special? What happens?
0: Every day at 6 o'clock is the Ode of Remembrance plays. So, it's really a respectful moment, which you would have seen in RSLs around the country. It was important for us to make sure that we're honouring that tradition with the RSL as our legacy.
1: Good on you, Guy. Talk to you soon.
0: Good on you, Adam. Thank
1: There's
0: you.
1: There's Guy Dunn, who's the general manager of the Darwin Services Club. It is 5:15.
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1: Yeah, it is a beautiful afternoon. Come down and say g'day. You can even text in what your favourite Australian film is, you reckon. Text says, age...

0: That's Macy Gray, I Try, at 105.7 ABC. Darwin Adams still with you down at the Esplanade at the Services Club, which you almost couldn't be one of the more wondrous sights of Darwin at the moment. The sun still quite high in the sky and blaring down, but it is a beautiful, beautiful, what the Weather Bureau would still call a dry season day. I don't know whether I'm going to do that. G'day, what's your name?
1: John.
0: John. And what's your name?
2: Dan.
0: Dan, welcome, you guys. So, Dan, you've had quite a few of your family members serve in defence.
2: Yeah, my father was one of the Ratchetra Brook. My son did Timor. I did Nashos back in 72. I was in the last intake that they did with the Nashos.
0: And through that experience, how do you feel veterans are treated once they finish their service for the country?
2: Not very well. Yeah. My son that did Timor, he's affected by that. He does get a bit of help back there with mates and things like that. But, yeah, the government doesn't seem to want to know them. I don't know why, but, yeah, it's we go and do our service for the country and then, yeah, goodbye.
0: On a more positive note, what do you love about living here in Darwin?
2: Just the climate,

0: atmosphere, the whole thing up here is magnificent. Yeah, I love it when Anzac Day we have the Marines and all that here. It is really good. Yeah, I enjoy it that the Marines come here and they appreciate being here and everyone looks after them and things like that. And yeah.
1: You know, we invited some Marines to come down today to have a chat because I wanted to hear about what happens in their country and how they treat their veterans. There's none, well, there's not me, none. There was hardly any. No one was available because there's no one here in Darwin at the moment. Do you know where they are? It's not to do with defence, is my hint.
0: Well, they're probably out at either Kangaroo Flats or out at, what's the other place? Mount Bundy. Yeah,
1: playing. You would guess they're doing that, but they're not. They're all down in Melbourne at the MCG because there's a gridiron game on tomorrow morning, 10:30 in the morning. They're all going to squeeze their way into the 100,000-seat stadium at the MCG. Now, you're a bit of a history buff yourself.
2: Yes, I am.
1: Yeah. Well, you've been to 67 countries?
2: 69.
1: Yeah, wow. What was the one that surprised you the most out of all of those countries? And like, are you following World War II history, World War I history, or any military battles?
2: Just all of it. Started up, I did Dachau concentration camp, then went to Auschwitz, and then went to Vietnam. I went through the war tunnels, and then I went over to Cambodia, did the killing fields, and that one, yeah. Oh, wow.
1: It's an extraordinary experience, a humbling experience, is it not?
2: It was. After I did it, I sat out the gates, and I reckon 98% of the people came out crying. And then I went to Japan and went to Hiroshima, and wow, that really got to me. And it was terrifying what they went through.
1: Yeah, the cost of war is something that, you know, for many of us that are lucky enough not to have experienced that type of conflict, it's almost unimaginable, isn't it?
2: But I can't believe what Japan went through, and it's probably the loveliest country out of 69 countries I've ever been to. The Japanese cannot do enough for you. They would. I wish on this planet we were like the Japanese people. They are the nicest people on the planet.
1: It's an extraordinary thing to say. It's really lovely.
2: Yeah, it is.
1: What about for Darwin? What do you love about being here?
2: Oh, it's the best place in the world.
1: Yeah. Better than Japan.
2: No, yeah. Weather-wise, yes. Yeah. But I just love Japan and I love here.
1: So across the ABC, we're running a campaign called ABC Your Say, where we want to hear from people about some of the great things about where they live, but some of the things that might be giving them a bit of frustration or things that they think that those in power need to hear about. Have you got any issues that really sort of irk you that are safe to say on the radio?
2: I've never seen like this in Darwin. How many Rolexes the Aborigines are wearing around
1: the radio? Oh, so there's lots of people with lots of Rolexes up there. Thank you so much. On ABC, Darwin Adams Steer with you this afternoon. Come down and say good day. We're here right through until 6 o'clock. It is 26 past 5. Of course, we are at the Esplanade where each year on the 19th of February, there is a commemoration for the very first bombing of Darwin, something that for many people until they live here don't realise that Darwin wasn't attacked once, but was attacked 64 times over a period of 2 years. Now, here's some of the memories of that very first attack on the 19th of February, 1942.
3: One enemy plane was well behind the formation and smoking. When they got nearly opposite to me, this plane suddenly dived earthward and burst into flames.
4: And then all these buzzing things appeared out of the sky, and we were only metres away from the hangars, and that was their prime target. So we had a bird's eye view of exactly what we were doing, what they were doing. We could see their faces with the dive bombers that were coming down. I'll swear they were laughing. I wasn't.
5: F-18's approaching. And making a pretty loud noise as they go over at around about 600 feet.
6: They said, we might find them alive. Someone kept telling us they might find them. I knew very well they would ever, never, ever find them. Ever. Very sad, yes. Because of that, they were being fired at.
5: And the F-18 circling around in the back there. Not another pass, I'd say, but you can see them as they go.
7: When he heard the wharf was hit, he rushed over because he knew that his father-in-law, my grandfather, was here, and he went looking for him and found him, but he was floating face down, and he said, you know, this is all he could tell me about it. He said there was blood coming, streaming out of all of his orifices, and therefore he, you know, he knew that there was no use, and they said that he had to get out of the water, so he got out, and I don't know, you know, where my grandfather is to this day.
8: The raids continued until November 1943. They stretched from what is now Exmouth in Western Australia to Townsville in Queensland. For many years, they have seemingly been overlooked, but it is important to remember them and the stories of these individuals, these men and women, these brave Australians who died, just as it is important to remember those who were taken from us on the 19th of February, 1942.

0: around his body.
1: Yeah, some of those sad memories from that very first bombing attack on Darwin, 19th of February, 1942, one of 64 raids on the capital city over the following 2 years. ABC Darwin, Adam Steer with you. After the latest and then ABC News, well, I'm going to go and have some chat to some more people because everyone's arriving because they've finished after work. Come down, say g'day. Hump day. I want to hear from you this afternoon at the Darwin Services Club. The sun is bearing down. You have to find some shade. I'm about to do it. And I want to hear from you. What's keeping you up at night? What are the things that you think are great? What are the things you think our politicians need to hear about? Speaking about politicians, you are going to hear from the Chief Minister of the Northern Territory, who is over in Timor-Leste today. She's got some very interesting plans about sport here in Darwin. Rugby league. Anyway, well, we'll let you know after the latest in ABC News. It is 5:30. It's a very good afternoon to Rio Davis.
2: Good afternoon, Adam. Making news, the co-lead of advocacy group Our Birth, Our Voice says it's time for the Northern Territory government to step in to help women get better access to no-cost pregnancy scans through the public system. Women across Darwin say they're struggling to book a range of time-sensitive pregnancy scans, one of which, a nuchal assessment, is only available at one private service. Women say they're being forced to wait, travel to Katherine, or are missing out altogether. NT Health Minister Steve Edgington says the government is providing the required scans in the public system, but Sophia Emberson-Bain says measuring whether a service exists is not enough. Indonesian rescuers are searching the Sunda Strait for a group of journalists and boat crew who went missing. The five journalists, along with a guide and two crew members, were on a speedboat to film Mount Anak Krakatoa. The volcano erupted late last week, causing travel chaos and closing several Indonesian airports as the ash cloud spread across several provinces, including in the capital, Jakarta. Contact with the boat was lost on Monday afternoon and rescue crews were alerted yesterday. And in sport, Cricket New South Wales has opposed the privatisation of the Big Bash League, saying it risks leaving cricket worse off. It follows Cricket Australia's decision to privatise the Melbourne Renegades by the start of next season and to allow other states to sell some or all of their clubs. Cricket New South Wales says it runs its two teams, the Sydney Sixers and Sydney Thunder, at a profit. It says the privatisation of the Big Bash threatens the growth of community cricket. Adam, there'll be more news at 6.
1: Thanks, Rio.
3: Hello, Samantha Donovan here on PM at 6:05. The father of two Australian men murdered in Mexico tells the court he's not seeking revenge for his son's deaths. Also, regional Australians call for more migration to grow their local economies. And Blanche Delpuget, the acclaimed author and widow of Bob Hawke, dies aged 82.
4: Everyone who kind of flew into her orbit was always beautifully surprised by her.

0: yeah, philanthropy, her empathy, her kindness, and I guess any sort of lack of ego or and her ability to be open to any idea.
1: That's PM just after the 6 o'clock news.
2: Adam Steer with you this afternoon on ABC Darwin. We are broadcasting from the Darwin Services Club, which is right opposite the Esplanade. It's a beautiful afternoon. Come down and say good day. It's part of the ABC's national campaign, Your Say. We want to hear from you. What are the issues that are irking you? What are the issues that you think need celebrating? And what are the issues that you're hearing from your sporting mates, from your workmates, from your family and friends that you think those in power need to hear? Let me know, 1300 057 222. You can jump on the text. Easiest way to do that is go to ABC Listen and find the speech bubble. This afternoon, we've heard from some of those veterans who've thought that what's been good is some of the services have moved up to Darwin, others feeling that there's not enough services here, and a lot of anxiety about the federal government's proposal to change the allied health payment, which at the moment they want to change it to a $5,000 cap. But they say that is a better thing to do to try and stop unscrupulous providers within the defence services. In the next half an hour, you are going to hear from the Chief Minister of the Northern Territory, who has been in Timor-Leste today and has some very interesting sport plans for Darwin. Don't go anywhere. Come down and say good day. It is hump day, as I said. We'll be here for the next half an hour or so. Kitch, hello. How you doing?
3: Very well, Adam. How are you?
2: Good. How long have you been in Darwin for?
3: Well, I arrived almost probably over a year now, a year and 3 months. I arrived last year, June 2025. To serve my regional work all the way from Brisbane. I'm originally from Malaysia, but I came up to do my regional work as a part of my visa extension requirement. And I was supposed to be here till October for like 3 months, but ended up staying till now, and I'll be here for the next few years.
2: I can hear that you probably went to school in the UK for some period of time. What was your experience of Australia before you migrated here?
3: Well, Australia was never in my plan. I was my background is architecture, so I was working as an architect back home in Malaysia. And at one point, I decided to take a career break because my best friend passed away and I was a bit depressed. So I thought, all right, I'm going to take a year gap from work and I'll just travel to Australia. And I was just supposed to be here for a year and then ended up working for the firm that I used to work in Brisbane. And then I decided to stay for another one more year. So that's how I came up to Darwin to serve regional work for 3 months and then go back to Brisbane. But I ended up falling in love with Darwin and I've got amazing workplace right now and I just don't want to go back and I'm staying here for the next few years.
2: What was it that you went, I am just going to stay in Darwin? What was it about?
3: Well, it's one, it's really close to home. Second, I've got really amazing boss. I love working here. It's such very community-oriented city, town, whatever you call it. It's definitely a big adjustment coming from a big city, moving to Darwin, a much smaller town compared to Malaysia. But people here have been absolutely amazing. It feels home. It feels nice. I've met so many people here in Darwin that has made me feel like my second family kind of feel. And I've got lots of father figures, mother figures, friends, and, it's family. This is my second home.
2: It was a slogan that I was mucking around with Chanel a couple of years ago where we'd said, Darwin, it's your second family.
3: Sorry, what was that again?
2: Darwin, it's your second family.
3: Oh, I would 100% agree with that. Like, we have a saying in our language that,
2: Say it in language.
3: How would I say it? It's Malaysia Porandavidu. Australia is my Pugandavidu. That means Malaysia is where you... It's the place you were born. That's my first house. And Australia is the house that I got married into, or like it's my second family, second home.
2: As a student of architecture, and you're sitting underneath a Burnett house that was built in 1937, that is in remarkable condition. How do you reflect on that?
3: Oh, it's. I feel really lucky to begin with to be, working in this heritage listed building. It's gorgeous. It's stunning. There's nothing, probably second to nothing in Darwin that actually screams Darwin. So it's a gorgeous piece. Nothing else to say, honestly.
2: What do we need to do next when it comes to architecture in Darwin?

0: Where should we be going?
1: Well, that's
0: it's a big question.
1: It's a very big question. First, I've only been here for like over a year, so I'm not entirely sure about the demand and stuff. We're probably should be doing a lot for Darwin, but I'm probably not the best person to be.
0: Okay. Yeah. What do you say to your friends and family in Malaysia, or those that you were friends with when you were at school in the UK? What do you say to them when you, because I'd imagine, go, Darwin, what are you doing? What do you say to them?
1: Well, oftentimes when I tell them about Darwin or like my experience in general about Australia, they always get really surprised, like, oh, how are you coping that you've had such a different life in Malaysia? Or like, you know, wherever else you lived. But I tell them, this is my second home, you know, this is, come and experience it yourself. Like, you will know it. And I've had a friend visit and she was like, oh my God, this is amazing. It feels like everyone knows me. I feel like a celebrity. You know, everyone comes and talks to me. Whereas back home or wherever I lived before, if someone comes and approaches you or talk to you, you feel like, oh, is he trying to hit on me? Or like, are you trying to chat me out or something? But here, everyone wants to come and talk to you. It's nice. You feel seen, you feel familiar, you feel recognized. You feel like at home where everyone comes and talks to you without hesitating, you know. It feels nice.
0: You can make a promo out of it, Kitch. It's good to hear from you. Thanks, mate.
1: Thank you very much, Adam.
0: Cheers. ABC Radio Darwin, Adam Steer with you down at the Services Club. Come say a g'day. I want to hear what's irking you or what's making you happy. Lemmy the Chihuahua saying hello to me. Hello, you guys. How are you going? Good. I'm just going to go down here because I was hitting the wrong place, but just stepping down through the area down at the club here. Hello, Peter. Hello, Susan. How are you? Susan, first of all, hello.
2: Hello. How are you?
0: Now, where are you from?
2: Well, we're from New Brighton. We're visiting.
0: How?
2: It's our trip away.
0: And this is your third time that you've been to Darwin, or how many times have you come?
2: Third time.
0: Yeah.
2: We came with the gun first, and then a couple of years ago we stayed here for 2 weeks. We went to the Mary River. Had a look around, just enjoyed ourselves, ate nice food, Chinese food, Asian food, went to the markets.
0: Are you tempted to move up here on a more permanent basis? Go on.
2: No, I've got family down there. I'm a grandmother. It's comfortable. It's warm.
0: What's some of the observations that you've had three times here? You know, it's a different set of eyes than for the eyes like us who live here. What do you see that's changing, good or bad?
2: I think it's great. I just think it looks, sitting here, looking out over the water, trees, gardens, walkways. This is a lovely area. It's beautiful. You know, like the Mary River and the crocodiles. I didn't see many, but they're really exciting to me.
0: How long are you here for?
2: A week.
0: Another week. Peter, how are you enjoying your time here, third time around?
3: Yeah, great. Yeah.
0: What do you say to your family and friends when you go, no, we're going back to Darwin, third time?
3: What do I say to them? Exactly that, going back there because we love it. Find it really good, relaxing. You know, easy lifestyle, you know, that sort of thing. You know, some people say we live right on the beach where we are, but, you know, it's different. It's a different, relaxed lifestyle.
2: Actually, I'd like this story. There was more bombs dropped here during the war than Pearl Harbor, and my father's uncle was here during the bombing, and he never stopped talking about it.
0: Really?
2: Really, yeah.
0: I was talking about that before, you know. So we do know, many people will know, that it's the same force that bombed Darwin is the same force that that bombed Pearl Harbor. But that 19th of February is the first of 64 bombing raids in Darwin over 2 years. It's not something that many people in Australia know, is it?
2: No. They just don't know. They're unaware of it, but it's, I've grown up with it, I think, you know, and coming here.
0: What was your uncle's, when he said, you said that he kept speaking about it, how did he reflect on it?
2: Well, I didn't believe him because I was only sort of little. His

0: name was Rolly Cuthbertson. And then coming here and realising what happened, I thought, now I know why he didn't stop talking about it, because of what happened to him and how it affected him.
1: And what happened to him?
0: Well, he was frightened, I think. You know, they were all frightened. And I think it was a real shock to them, because he came from a fairly wealthy family and never roughed it, and came up here with as an adventure, I think, in those days.
1: Well, look, it's lovely to meet you two. Enjoy the rest of your time here. We'll see you on your fourth adventure up here.
2: Yeah, well, this is wonderful here. This is new.
1: Oh, they work with, the RSL and the Services Club. Well, thank you so much, and thank you so much for sharing your time today.
0: Thank you.
1: ABC Darwin, Adam Steer with you this afternoon. Come us down and say g'day. We are at the Darwin Services Club. Be here for another 15 minutes or so. Hello, Alan. How are you doing?
3: G'day, Adam. Is that a microphone?
1: Yeah, here's a microphone. We are live on ABC Darwin this afternoon. Letitia just pushed me your way. Alan, hey, we were talking before about the brand new festival that's brewing around. Where is that going to be? Can we talk about that yet or not?
3: I think you might be referring to the not quite so brand new Tiwi Cultural Festival.
1: Yes, that's what I'm talking about.
3: Yeah, held at Warramyunga in July this year for the second time. The first year was a pilot. Last year was the first festival, and this year's the second.
1: And it's something that the bigger plans to grow it in some significance.
3: We've aligned it with the Tiwi Football Grand Final, and I believe over some time that'll end up becoming one of the more significant events on the Territory annual calendar. This year, of course, the Prime Minister came. Instead of coming to Garma, he came to the Tiwi Islands, which was the first time a serving Prime Minister has visited the Tiwis.
1: See, look at the sway you've got.
3: I'll hand it to the Prime Minister. He can spot a good event from afar, so he's got good taste.
1: I mean, long-term, Darwin and Alan, what's the thing that you love about Darwin? What's the thing that keeps you here?
3: Look, the weather, of course, except this week it's just turned. But at least now with the weather turning, a lot of the tourists will leave and we'll have our town back to ourselves.
1: Exactly right. Thanks, guys. Good to see you. You are on ABC Radio Darwin. Phil, sitting here, recently retired. Phil, you're a serving defence member in Darwin and in the Northern Territory. How do you reflect on, I guess, how the services have changed for veterans, or have they not changed?
4: Well, it's a completely different situation from when I was there 40-odd years ago. The RAF and defence population was huge compared to what it is now. It's just a completely different situation. They've got newer aircraft that don't require the same amount of maintenance that ours used to require back in the day. I mean, our different trade, our different trade sections were massive. You know, there'd be 25 or 30 people for each trade for the squadrons back in those days.
1: So much bigger defence contingent, you're saying, in the 80s and 90s, 70s?
4: A hell of a bigger population I think it's pretty easy to look up the statistics. You find that, you know, the defence forces, like, maybe got a third of what it used to be. That's just a guess, but, you know.
1: Phil, good to hear from you. Thank you. You're in ABC Darwin. It is 5:45.
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1: Exactly right. Tegan's right on both counts. You can do that. Just pop in and say good day on this hump day at the Darwin Services Club. We're here for about another 15 minutes or so. Anthony has done that and popped in. G'day, Anthony. How are you doing?
8: Yeah, good, mate. Beautiful evening here in Darwin.
1: Well, thanks for showing up. What's going on?
8: Oh, it's wonderful. Look, we're up visiting our son, who's in the army now. He's currently serving. And I guess one of the things that's foremost in our mind is the health services provided for defence personnel over time, particularly returned service people, and the current federal government proposal to cap the allied health funding at $5,000 is a little bit short-sighted, I think. Really, I think society as a whole owes a covenant to our service people, men and women, for what they do, both in their, you know, training parts of their career, but also in the service that they provide overseas or here potentially. We need to look after them, and we have that obligation. We should be fulfilling it. No cap.
1: The government is arguing that they're putting the cap there. The cap isn't there. If you've got a permanent disability, you don't have the cap. If you get a medical approval, you won't have the cap. The reason that they're putting the cap there is because to stop what they're describing as unscrupulous providers in that area. What's wrong with that?
8: Oh, look, I think there's other ways to flush out unscrupulous sort of behaviour, but I think our starting point here is one of trust. If a person is indicating they need support and they've served in the armed forces for this country, let's give the presumption of trust there and give them the services. The medical professionals should be wrapping around them anyway and providing the confidence that, you know, they are getting the services, be it physio, be it mental health services or whatever it is. We need to look after them.
1: And we've been hearing, of course, as we discuss the forward posturing, how much of the defence footprint will grow in Darwin and across northern Australia, but they're the places that don't necessarily have those same providers for allied health once those serving defence members step out of that role, which makes things a little more difficult.
8: Yeah, look, our son went into the military from high school.
1: And did you support that as an idea?
8: Absolutely we do. That was what he wanted to do from year 7 onwards. Yep. Always wanted to be a soldier, has been through extensive training, and he's been based around Australia in Adelaide and a few other locations.
1: Can I ask, did he ADFA or was he Kapuka?
8: ADFA Duntroon.
9: Yeah.
8: So he's an officer.
9: Yeah.
8: And hence I'm speaking about it because he's a current active servicing member. But, you know, like, to go into it after high school, put your life into it, and it's a challenging life with living away from family and forming relationships and all those sort of things. They put a lot on the line straight up, even without being in a conflict situation. But, you know, we know of other soldiers who are currently serving overseas and they're in, you know, risky locations. We need to look after them when they come back.
1: What was your experience with defence?
8: I was not involved in defence apart from having some great uncles that served in World War II. My experience is more as a public regulator, but I'm now a retiree. But I understand. We've also got a son who's a senior police officer. You know, people are providing service to community. Community needs to look after them.
1: Yeah, I must admit, I mean, I have a lot of family in defence, but I didn't know exactly on a face-to-face what happens when people finish. And I had one of my close friends came up here to Darwin, decided he wanted to be a mechanic at the age of 42 and joined the army at that stage. And when he finished his time, I thought they must have... I mean, you're serving your country, right? Surely there's some type of thing that they hand you more than just a gold watch, and it doesn't really seem to be there.
8: I don't know about that part of it. We haven't reached that stage with our experience, but yeah, you know, look, certainly the service people I've met and worked with over the years, both while they were in the services and then after the services, come out with some fabulous skills. It's a fantastic career path, and they are pretty well equipped and trained and all those sort of things. As I say, when they come to the end of that stage and they need support, we need to back them up.
1: Yeah. Well said. How are you enjoying your time here?
8: I love it. It's absolutely beautiful. This place is gold.
1: How many times have you been to Darwin?
8: About 3 or 4 times over the years. I used to work in fisheries in New South Wales and Victoria. Come up here at the right time of year when it's not too Moist.
1: I mean, exactly. It's like you spend half your retirement up here. Why not?
8: That's right. Well, look, the fishing is very good, but equally, I've got to say the fishing's very good down on the southeast coast as well.
1: It certainly is. I mean, that's another beautiful...
8: Come down south. It is absolutely fantastic. You're very lucky.
1: Yeah, well, we just have to worry about potential fires there this summer, don't we?
8: Yeah, no, fair enough. You'd see a few across the water here today. But what a fantastic club this is. You know, what a tribute to the people that have served. So to be able to come here in your retirement or whatever and relax with some mates.
1: Hey, Anthony, it is such a pleasure to meet you today. Thank you so much.
8: Well, thank you very much. I'm going to go and get myself an absolutely fabulous steak.
1: Yeah, off you go.
8: Here and enjoy that.
1: Okay, so enjoy your food. You are on ABC Radio Darwin. Adam Steer with you. We're here just for another 8 minutes or so. The Chief Minister of the Northern Territory, Leo Fanocchiara, has been over in Timor-Leste, and we will get to some of those comments later because I do have Jeff Eldridge to have a chat to. Hello, Jeff. How are you doing?
10: I'm well, mate. Yourself?
1: Very good. So, you know, we've chatted over the years a couple of times, particularly when we were doing the Cyclone Tracy anniversary, about you were working in a call centre in Victoria at the time and went, right, I'm just going to help. You end up becoming a Territorian yourself. Do you think we do enough for our veterans here in the top end of the Northern Territory?
10: I think we do a lot. We certainly recognise them. When I came here in 91 to Romac Trucks, the Army was my biggest customer because they just bought, the two Cavers just moved here and brought all their Mack trucks up here. And they were making a bit of a mess of them, so we did a lot of good service work. And also became an honorary member of the RAF officers' mess. And spent time there every Friday night and drinks and that sort of stuff. So there was a strong connection. I think it's not so strong now with the community, but it was a lot easier then. There weren't many as many rules to get in and out of office, the bases and all that sort of stuff. But it's good.
1: The ABC is running a national Your Say campaign. Well, we just want to hear from you about the things that you might want to celebrate, the things that are irking you, or the things that you are hearing in your neck of the woods that perhaps the people in power need to hear about. What about for you?
10: Where do I start, Adam?
1: Start on something positive and then something negative.
10: No. So, positively, I'm lucky the Territory Government has just given me an office two doors down for Territory Proud. So we're now going to be operating out of the development office.
1: Well, tell me about Territory Proud.
10: So Territory Proud was launched in 2003 and we promoted six businesses. We now have 660 plus businesses as members and we just promote buy local. And encourage members to join, and our goal is to encourage the government first and then businesses and individuals to buy local. Also help businesses improve their services.
1: And I would imagine for the public or businesses to businesses, they're going to be very open to buying from each other,
10: yes,
1: are they?
10: Yes, and we're just about to launch a member-to-member offer and a whole lot of other things we're building into our website, and we're launching Territory-owned and operated as a new brand tomorrow night.
1: Okay. Really? Well, we'll have to talk about that in the next couple of days, Jeff. It's good to hear from you.
10: Likewise, mate. Always.
1: It's almost time for the latest in ABC News. Adam Steer with you. It is five away from six.
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1: Yeah, until we hit the news, I'll just give you a little bit of what the Chief Minister has had to say in Timor-Leste this afternoon. Take a listen.
16: So I am aware of reports in other jurisdictions, but as the Chief Minister of the Northern Territory, I can absolutely say with confidence that Timorese workers who are working as part of the PALM scheme in the Northern Territory have been respected, have been paid, and are welcome. I can't emphasise enough that whilst there may have been issues in other parts of Australia, and again, that's for other governments to be responding to, and rightfully so, in the Northern Territory, as I said, we have a very strong Team Reece community. We have a very strong relationship with Timor-Leste. And so what we are focused on is making sure we continue to provide a warm, welcoming environment, a home away from home, which we pride ourselves on. And as I've said previously,

0: Obviously, there have been no incidents, and in fact, quite the opposite, where Timorese workers are welcomed with open arms into the Northern Territory, and that's exactly how it will stay.
1: So with the strategic partnership, apart from filling gaps in the Northern Territory workforce, so what can Timor-Leste offer to the Northern Territory as part of this agreement?
0: There's a lot we are working on already, and there's a lot more that we can do. So the Vice Prime Minister and I made a commitment to establishing a task force to really work through our strategic priorities. I think it's very clear that we could have further collaboration on agricultural development, and that's something that's important to both of our economies. We're also incredibly focused on tourism, and again, we share some of the same unique challenges being in regional environments, which we can work through together. In the aged care and medical space in particular, we already have very strong collaboration through Charles Darwin University, but also through Menzies School of Health as well, and CareSNT. In the economic space, the Property Council of the Northern Territory will be holding a four-day conference here very soon, and we are seeing increased interest in Timor-Leste from Northern Territory businesses. Not only that, but of course in sport as well. Northern Territory Rugby League are very keen to establish a relationship here and have Timor-Leste as part of our rugby league competition. So I think there are many areas in which we can work on. They are all of mutual benefit, and I think our shared knowledge and our shared experience will drive really strong outcomes for both Timor, people of Timor-Leste, but
2: So there
0: also
2: you
0: people of
2: go.
0: the Northern Territory.
2: So there you go. Some breaking news there that the Northern Territory Rugby League want to get a rugby league team from
3: Six.
2: Timor-Leste. That is us from the Darwin Services Club. Thank you to everyone who said good day. It's now time for the latest on ABC News.
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9: Good evening, Rio Davis with ABC News. Gas company Santos has begun drilling on one of its appraisal wells in the Beetaloo Basin, with its CEO declaring safe and responsible production there has already been clearly demonstrated. Kevin Gallagher addressed the National Press Club today, calling on the federal government to draft changes to a proposed national gas reservation policy in line with Western Australia's reservation model. On social media yesterday, Mr. Gallagher announced drilling at one appraisal well had begun and told the press club today two more wells are expected to come online this year.
10: After 7 years of moratoriums, scientific studies, regulatory reform and comprehensive regional baseline studies between 2016 and 2023, the potential to develop the Beetaloo safely and responsibly has been clearly demonstrated.
9: The Northern Territory Chief Minister says she's hopeful talks with Timor-Leste's government will help address workforce shortages across the territory. At a press conference in the capital, Dili, Leah Finocchiaro told local media her first official visit is focused on developing relationships between the two jurisdictions. During the trip, she met both the nation's president and prime minister, with Ms. Finocchiaro saying the partnership will deliver benefits.
0: I think it's very clear that we could have further collaboration on agricultural development, and that's something that's important to both of our economies. We're also incredibly focused on tourism, and again, we share some of the same unique challenges being in regional environments, which we can work through together.
9: Pauline Hanson says she will not delete a One Nation cartoon of Andrew Hastie, which labels the Liberal MP a traitor. Mr. Hastie, a former SAS officer, has challenged the leader of the minor party to own the accusation or delete the video, which took aim at his involvement in the Ben Roberts Smith defamation case. In an email to supporters yesterday, Mr. Hastie said One Nation had picked a fight with the wrong veteran. Appearing on News 24, Senator Hanson has insisted she's never called Mr. Hastie a traitor.
11: It is a satirical cartoon, for Christ's sake. Barnaby Joyce was classified as a beetroot. He's now part of the party. Did he jump up and down about it? So stop making a mountain out of molehill. I'm not going to delete the cartoon.
9: Liberal frontbencher Julian Leeson says he does not believe sanctions on West Bank settlements

0: Will help achieve a two-state solution. The United Kingdom, Canada and France will ban imports on goods from Israeli settlements in the occupied West Bank. Australia's Foreign Affairs Minister, Penny Wong, has voiced concerns about the blanket ban and has ruled out a similar plan for now. Mr. Leeser says a two-state solution, which would create a Palestinian state separate from the State of Israel, needs to be the ultimate goal.
1: My view is that, the key thing we want to get in Israel and Palestine is the two-state solution. And the question is whether any of these sanctions actually lead you towards a two-state solution. And I'm not sure that they do.
0: Indonesian rescuers are searching for a group of journalists and boat crew who went missing following the eruption of Mount Anak Krakatoa late last week. Jono Wakely reports.
2: Indonesian search and rescue authorities say they're searching the Sunda Strait for the group. The five journalists with Indonesia's state news agency Antara, along with a guide and two crew members, were on a speedboat to film the volcano. Rescue crews were alerted yesterday after contact with the boat was lost on Monday afternoon. The eruption of Mount Anak Krakatoa late last week caused travel chaos and closed several Indonesian airports, affecting more than 340,000 travellers, including Australians. Health concerns have also been raised by the cloud of ash that spread across several provinces, including Jakarta.
0: And an online safety team leader at the Australian Centre to Counter Child Exploitation hopes new bilingual First Nations Australians online safety picture books will start important conversations. The Australian Federal Police-led Centre has created the picture books in Western Aranda and Old Tiwi. Team leader Christy Thompson says the books are written for primary school-aged children, developed in consultation and partnership with First Nations communities.
3: We see language as a really powerful way of connecting children to culture, identity and learning. And so being able to provide resources in local language helps ensure that online safety messaging is more accessible to children, but also to families and to elders.
0: In the weather for today, Darwin's mostly sunny, a top of 33 degrees, Catherine sunny, 37, Alice Springs partly cloudy, a top of 25 degrees. That's the latest in ABC News.
4: Good evening and welcome to PM. I'm Samantha Donovan, coming to you from the lands of the Wurundjeri people of the Kulin Nation in Melbourne. Tonight, the father of two Australians killed in Mexico tells a court he isn't seeking revenge for their deaths. Also, regional Australians call for more migration to grow their local economies. And Blanche Delpuget, the acclaimed author and widow of Bob Hawke, dies at 82.
5: Everyone who kind of flew into her orbit was always beautifully surprised by her philanthropy, her empathy, her kindness, and I guess any sort of lack of ego and her ability to be open to any idea.
4: In Mexico, the father of two West Australians killed there in 2024 has given evidence at the trial of the three accused murderers. Callum and Jake Robinson were on a surfing trip with their American friend Carter Road when they disappeared. Their bodies were later found in a well. The three men are each charged with a number of offences, including aggravated homicide. ABC correspondent Carrington Clark has been in the court in Ensenada on Mexico's Pacific Coast. Carrington, Martin Robinson's given evidence in his son's murder case today. What did he tell the court?
6: Yeah, I can't imagine what was going through his mind as he took to the witness stand with the three men accused of brutally murdering his sons and American Carter Road were sitting there. He spoke powerfully about his love for his sons and went through kind of day by day around the time that they first went missing and then their bodies were discovered at the bottom of this well. One of the most extraordinary things about his testimony was that he said that he doesn't hold animosity towards the people who did this to his family, but he just wants to ensure that no other family goes through what his family has been put through. He says that there is a lot of grief and they grieve for the lives that his sons, Callum and Jake, weren't able to lead, but he was so proud to be their father. And just talking through the process of, he actually received a call on the 1st of May. It was an American number, so he thought it was his son Callum calling because that's his birthday, and instead it was a friend telling him that Callum

0: was missing. And that basically started this horrible journey for him and Deborah, his wife, first from Perth to Sydney, then to LA, then to San Diego, and then eventually kind of ending here in Ensenada, where they had to identify their two young sons who were just in their early 30s when they were killed.
1: Yes, a terrible ordeal for Mr. and Mrs. Robinson. And who else has given evidence in the case today?
0: So there were three witnesses, prosecution witnesses today. We also heard from Paige Rode. She's the mother of Carter Rode. He was her youngest child. She also spoke through the timeline of when she first discovered her son was missing and also having to make that very difficult journey into Mexico to identify the body. She actually identified Carter through photos. And she also said that she'd been told that her son was shot three times. She said all three men had been shot three times. We haven't had the autopsy report. It's unclear exactly what that will show, but she said she's no expert, but to her it looked like an execution.
1: And who was the third witness today?
0: So the third witness was a friend of Callum and Carter's who actually went on the surfing trip with the other three men, but had left before they were killed. So he had to get back to San Diego for work. And he spoke about both what they had done while he was there, but also what he and a group of friends did once they realized that their friends had gone missing and then they started to become concerned. So eight of them traveled from San Diego. They drove two vehicles down into Mexico. They were able to find the last ping of a Rhodes phone. They went to a neighborhood near Ensenada, but they said they didn't feel comfortable knocking on the doors in that particular neighborhood. So then proceeded to drive to where he knew his former travel companions were planning on camping. And there they discovered this burnt out scene. I think he described it as a kind of blackened footprint of a tent, but also noticed key objects that he knew belonged to his friends. He also said that he'd been told that the bodies were discovered with the help of the FBI, which is the first time we'd heard of how potentially critical help had been from the American investigation teams in helping to recover those bodies.
1: Carrington Clark reporting from Mexico. The Australian government has decided against joining the UK, Canada, France and other European nations in imposing tough new trade sanctions on settlements in the West Bank. Announcing the measure, those Australian allies issued a statement making clear they regard the recent increase in settler violence as a threat to a two-state solution to resolve the Israel-Palestine conflict. Laura Tingle is the ABC's Global Affairs Editor.
2: In the last month or so, Israel has expedited and accelerated its language about settlements in the West Bank, particularly via what's known as the E1 area, which is an area immediately to the east of Jerusalem, which would basically involve up to 3,500 houses and would make any attempt at setting up a physical Palestinian state almost impossible, because that particular area starts to cut off the north and south of the West Bank from each other and also reduces access to Jerusalem.
1: What are the trade sanctions and how will they be imposed or how will they work?
2: Essentially, any business that is a settler business would be banned from trading with the UK, as would there be sanctions against companies that finance, construct, you know, build infrastructure, any of those things which develop the settlements. And I think it's those financial sanctions that would prove the most potentially effective, if you like. If you have banks that are providing funding to the settlements that can be sanctioned, that's actually a much more potent weapon to be used against them, I think.
1: You see this policy as a really big change in approach for the UK government. Why is that?
2: Well, there are the technicalities of the trade sanctions, but then there is the accompanying rhetoric, if you like, of what the UK government has said. Now, just keep in mind, just a few years ago under Jeremy Corbyn, the Labour Party was in big trouble in the UK, facing allegations of anti-Semitism. And both Andy Burnham, the Prime Minister, and Ed Miliband in their commentary in the last 24 hours have basically recognised that and acknowledged that Labor has been very hesitant about acting against anything that Israel may have been doing in the West Bank because they didn't want

0: be seen to be anti-Israel, or, you know, brackets anti-Semitic. So it's really about a change to the way the UK regards what Israel is doing. And most significantly, perhaps, it's now saying that not just are the settlements illegal, it's saying that the entire settlement of the West Bank is unlawful.
1: So what's Israel's reaction been to these tougher sanctions led by the UK?
0: Well, they're furious, of course, and they're saying, they're implying that it's basically an anti-Semitic measure. That's the sort of take in the UK. And they've announced a whole range of measures, including expelling or closing down the UK consulate in Jerusalem and putting a travel ban on a number of UK figures, including Jeremy Corbyn, who, of course, was at the centre of the anti-Semitism fight a few years ago. So we're only weeks now from the Israeli election. And any international action like this tends to be seen in Israel as an attack on the whole Israeli state, and that can actually work in favour of the government, if you like.
1: And why isn't Australia joining the UK, France, Canada and the other European nations in toughening the sanctions regime, Laura?
0: Well, it does look weak by comparison for us not to be acting, but particularly given that for the last 12 months or so, we have been really in lockstep with this group of countries that have been gradually escalating their moves against Israel. But the Australian government, via Penny Wong in the Senate yesterday, has basically said, look, we've got concerns about how these sanctions, these trade sanctions, we've got lots of sanctions against individuals in the settlements and the like, but we've got concerns that these trade sanctions in a blanket way can't necessarily distinguish properly between, for example, a settler business in the West Bank and Palestinian businesses in the West Bank. It will also affect the economy of the West Bank as a whole, which is under intense pressure from various other measures that the Israelis are imposing. So the government's saying here, look, we think that what the Netanyahu government is doing is bad, but we don't think these particular trade measures are effective ones and could actually have a negative effect on the Palestinian community in the West Bank as well.
1: Laura Tingle is the ABC's Global Affairs editor. Many Australian travellers have endured an uncomfortable night bedding down on the floor of London's Heathrow Airport after an air traffic control failure threw flights across the UK into chaos. Hundreds of services were cancelled on Tuesday, leaving thousands of passengers stranded and aircraft and crews out of position across Europe. The system is back online, but the fallout is continuing, with calls for the head of Britain's air traffic control provider to quit. Christy Sexton-McGrath has more.
2: Bags from cancelled flights piled onto carousels, stranded passengers searching for somewhere to sleep, and aircraft stuck on the tarmac. For travellers at London's Heathrow Airport, frustration is mounting.
3: The offloaded bags from all the cancelled flights are just everywhere. They're putting them on three belts. No kind of sign to say which flight's going where. And obviously there's not a member of staff to be found anywhere.
2: Perth woman Monique Whiting and her partner Frank were heading to Iceland to celebrate her 50th birthday with friends. They boarded their flight in London, but after more than 4 hours on the tarmac, were told to get off.
4: And I could see through the window that there was a bunch of planes lining up to go. We were still on the plane and they took on some extra fuel and they gave us some snacks and some water and stuff. And then eventually they said, nope, we're all getting off.
2: She says she tried to find a hotel, but there was nothing available nearby.
4: You can imagine how busy it is and there's lots and lots of people still at the airport. And we're all staying here overnight. We're just kind of sitting on jumpers at the moment and just probably have no sleep until we hopefully get to Iceland tomorrow afternoon.
2: Britain's air traffic control provider, a private company called NATS, says a fault in the flight processing system forced airports across the UK to cancel departures and landings. Its CEO is Martin Rolfe.
5: We absolutely take responsibility for this. We never want this sort of thing to happen. I completely understand how frustrating it is for passengers.
2: It's the third significant failure of NATS air traffic control system in just over 3 years. Ryanair's chief operating officer, Neil McMahon, says more than 65,000 of its passengers were delayed during the latest incident. CQ University aviation expert Professor Stephen Lieb says the disruption will ripple through airline networks around the world.
6: The effect on that with London Heathrow and Gatwick is enormous, not only because of the direct disruption, but then, of course, the flow-on effect of all those aircraft then departing.

0: Migration rate continues. A new report from the Regional Australia Institute is arguing migrants are crucial if regional communities are to flourish. Sean Tarek-Goodwin reports.
1: In the rice capital of Australia, the Murrumbidgee River gives life and migrant workers sustain it. That's according to George Weston, the mayor of Leeton in the New South Wales Riverina.
2: We need fitters and turners, we need forklift drivers, we need lab technicians, we need a right cross-section of people to work in our agribusiness, which value add to the product.
1: Reducing overseas migration has become popular politics in the past 12 months, contributing to the rapid rise in support for One Nation. But George Weston says if those migration pathways were tightened, his town would suffer.
2: I wouldn't say it would cripple us. It would just slow the growth, it would slow the economic development of our town.
1: And it's not just agriculture. The Rural Northwest Health Service in Victoria was spending millions of dollars on locum health workers before it opened up its own pathway for staff from overseas. Interim CEO Lois O'Callaghan says that was a game changer for the service and the community.
3: There was a cost imperative for us as a health service, and then we've had some great benefits as a flow-on and as a result of that around the cultural diversity, not just to the health service, but then more broadly into the community of Warwick, Nabeel, Beulah and Hopedon.
1: She also worries about what it would mean if it became harder to recruit workers from overseas.
3: We would find as a health service that it's possible that we might have to look at reducing the number of services that we deliver.
1: A report released today by the Regional Australia Institute is calling for more overseas migration to be directed into regional areas. Liz Ritchie is the organisation's CEO.
4: Currently, population growth in regional Australia is made up predominantly of our migrants. So just under 50% of the population growth we've seen is from international migrants.
1: She says much of the political debate about migration is ignoring the needs of the regions.
4: If you talk to local governments, if you talk to people in regional communities, they know that our international migrants are filling those critically important roles.
1: The National Farmers Federation is also warning against reducing international migration at a time when the agriculture industry is facing worker shortages. Here's the group's workplace relations manager, Michael Pliers.
5: If the people are not there, then those businesses, you know, can't operate or operate under increased pressure financially, leads to them potentially closing up and a multiplier effect from that point of view.
1: He says the prices of everyday food and groceries will go up if it becomes harder to bring workers into the country.
5: If we can't get the labour in to pick the fruit, pick the apples, the oranges and do the work that's required in agriculture, that will lead to increasing prices at the supermarket.
1: George Weston from Leeton has a simple message for those overseas who may be thinking about starting a new life in his part of the world.
2: Be part of a town, be part of a sporting group, be part of our church gathering. So the message is, hey, here in the bush, we want you, we need you, and we'd love to see you come.
0: George Weston is the mayor of the Leeton Shire. That report from Sean Tarek-Goodwin. Well, the Rebel Golf competition that was supposed to shake up the sport and guarantee the world's best players enormous pay packets has now filed for bankruptcy. LIV Golf infuriated golf traditionalists when it burst onto the scene 4 years ago, backed by billions of dollars in Saudi money. Angus Randall reports.
6: LIV Golf, the rock star little brother of the golfing world, has lived fast and may die young. Only 4 years after golfing legend Greg Norman touted the future of LIV Golf.
7: This is a once-in-a-lifetime opportunity to unlock the potential for the game of golf to truly grow.
6: The organisation has filed for bankruptcy protection in the United States. It comes just months after Saudi Arabia's public investment fund announced it was pulling support from LIV Golf. Documents show organisers owe millions of dollars to creditors, including several players who are owed huge sums of money. Spanish golfer John Rahm is owed more than $10 million in unpaid fees. Despite this, he told media ahead of the Irish Open he's open to sticking with LIV.
8: I still have a contract with LIV 1.0 that I'm more than willing to fulfil, so like I say, time will tell.
6: Saudi Arabia had invested nearly $7 billion in the league before it backed away. LIV Golf says filing for Chapter 11 bankruptcy protection allows for a clean slate in its post-Saudi future. Hans Westerbeek is a professor of sports, business and AI at Victoria University.
9: It really is buying time to organise and reorganise the finances of an organisation.

0: organization that clearly can't pay all of its debts.
1: Liv says its new model, dubbed Liv 2.0, will allow players to invest in the league as majority owners. Given many of the league's top players are owed millions of dollars, you might wonder why they would throw more cash Liv's way.
0: They're stuck between a rock and a hard place in many ways. Many of the golfers have made personal investments in Liv Golf. So it is in their interest, I guess, to work with the entity to come up with a structure in which they protect some of the assets that they've bought into. But rather than ending up in a situation where nobody is able to pay them any money,
1: Liv has signalled the 2027 season will run a reduced schedule and keep the teams-based system that set itself apart from other golfing tournaments. Australian golf writer Jimmy Emanuel says the tournament has to change.
2: It needs to be different. You know, they've done the same thing for a number of years now. It's worked in some respects, but it obviously hasn't had the massive success they expected. So they needed to make some changes, and it'll look a little bit different, but team golf is definitely still part of it, which has been, one of the big successes in Australia with the Australian team Ripper GC, and they want to sort of tie into that nationalistic sort of feel more moving forward.
1: South Australia was one of the earliest backers of Liv Golf. Its Adelaide event drew some of the biggest crowds of the global tournament. The SA government says it's not owed any money. And Primary Industries Minister Claire Scriven says the state still plans to host a Liv event next year.
3: We know that several months ago they announced that there would be a restructure, so their announcement today is not unexpected. At this stage we're expecting that the tournament will still go ahead in perhaps in a modified form next year.
1: Adelaide's Liv Golf tournament is scheduled for mid-March. However, this may be subject to change.
4: Angus Randall. Blanche Delpuget, the acclaimed author and widow of former Prime Minister Bob Hawke, is being remembered this evening as a charismatic lover of life who was full of joy. She's died in Sydney at the age of 82 from the complications of pneumonia. Tanya Dendrinos reports.
5: A woman on a mission. Many will know her as the second wife of Bob Hawke, but Blanche Delpuget was a force in her own right, refusing to be known only as the wife of a former Prime Minister.
6: The fact that I was a writer with a career and an international career was simply airbrushed out of the picture, and I was portrayed as Bob's much younger trophy wife.
5: A point she sought to clarify in an interview with 60 Minutes. Blanche Delpuget was born in Sydney. She was an only child and grew up in the city's eastern suburbs, becoming a journalist. Dr. Chris Wallace is a political historian and a professor in the School of Government at the University of Canberra and was a friend of Blanche Delpuget.
7: Blanche started out as a journalist in the very tough school of Sydney tabloid reporting. She worked for the Daily Mirror. Around the time that Laurie Oakes started out in political journalism, they had a fellow journalist at the time, Anna Torv, who, of course, went on to become one of the Mrs. Rupert Murdochs. So it was an extraordinary period of ferment and excitement in journalism in Sydney.
5: Despite the thrill of the era, she saw limitations to her craft.
8: Journalism is inadequate because it's mainly a question of headlines, facts, short pieces. It can't hope to explain, even in fairly long feature articles, the intricacies and the complexities and the complexes.
5: Her biography of Sir Richard Kirby was published to critical acclaim in 1977, and in 1982 came her biography on Bob Hawke, the year before he became Prime Minister.
9: I made it clear to Blanche when I agreed that she should do an official biography that, as I put it, I wanted it warts and all.
5: It became a national bestseller. The pair's on-again, off-again affair stirred enormous controversy, though. Bob Hawke confessing it began years before his divorce from his first wife, Hazel, in 1995. Blanche Delpuget and Bob Hawke were married for 24 years until his death in 2019.
6: We didn't have the joy of young love. He had that with Hazel. But we had the joy of mature love and then the love of old age.
5: Derek Riley is the author of both Wednesdays with Bob and Fridays with Blanche and spent many hours with the couple.
10: She just genuinely loved him and he adored her, you know. To see him kind of, his eyes just, you know, open wide and as he sort of pushed back into Blanche and she hugged him, it was such a beautiful love story.
5: He paid tribute to her extensive philanthropy.
10: You know, raised, you know, hundreds of thousands of dollars for charity and she was pretty tireless in that regard and everyone who kind of flew into her orbit was always beautifully surprised by her philanthropy, her empathy, her kindness, and

0: I guess, any sort of lack of ego or and her ability to be open to any idea.
1: Her family today confirmed the news of her death following complications from influenza. In a statement saying, Blanche wrote and lived entirely on her own terms, adding, we will miss her force, her humour, her curiosity and her love beyond measure. Prime Minister Anthony Albanese offered a tribute in Parliament.
2: With this loss, Australia has lost a true one-off. As a writer, she was at home in fiction as she was in non-fiction, working in each realm with a keen eye for every telling detail that opened up the humanity of her subject to her readers.
1: She was 82. Those close to Blanche Dalpuget say she never feared death, openly embracing whatever lies beyond this life.
3: I look forward to death as the next great adventure for the soul.
1: Her final wish was to leave the following words for the world. Our highest calling and greatest achievement is love, the rule of life. Love one another.
4: The last message of the acclaimed author Blanche Dalpuget, read by our reporter Tanya Dendrinos. Thanks for being with me for PM. I'm Samantha Donovan. The podcast of the full program is available on ABC Listen. And we'll be back at the same time tomorrow. Good night.

0: Good evening, Rio Davis with ABC News. An independent Northern Territory politician says the Deputy Chief Minister should publicly disclose whether he was involved in Cabinet discussions about granting Beetaloo Digital exclusive access to government land. It was revealed yesterday Jared Mailey's sister-in-law, Bethany Mailey, works in a strategic engagement role for the company, which plans on building a $40 billion data centre on 185 hectares of land outside Darwin. Jared and Bethany Mailey say they've made the required disclosures to the NT government and Beetaloo Digital, but independent Justine Davis says there are serious questions that still need answers.
1: We know that conflict of interest is also about perceived conflict of interest. It's about whether or not people can trust the people they've elected to be making decisions in their interests and not in any other interests. And when there's doubt about that, then there's doubt in the government.
0: A Northern Territory anti-domestic violence advocate has called on all levels of government to do more to address domestic, family and sexual violence in First Nations communities. In her third annual report since national targets were set in 2022, the Domestic, Family and Sexual Violence Commissioner has found homicides and hospitalisations of First Nations women for family violence assault have steadily risen. Co-chair of the Commission's Lived Experience Advisory Council, Holly Supple-Gurawiwi, says governments need to resource community-driven programs.
2: The way domestic, family and sexual violence manifests within First Nations communities is totally different, and we have the solutions, we have the knowledge, we have the wisdom, and now it's time to listen.
0: If you or someone you know needs support, you can contact 1-800-RESPECT. The British Foreign Secretary, Ed Miliband, has described Israel's response to his announcement on sanctions Israeli settlements in the occupied West Bank as deeply regrettable. The BBC's Yolanda Nell reports.
3: Israel has told the British consulate, which represents the UK in Jerusalem, the occupied West Bank and Gaza, it has 30 days to close. British representatives at the International Coordination Centre for Gaza in southern Israel and trainers working with Palestinian police in Ramallah have been given a week to leave. The steps mark an extreme diplomatic escalation by Israel. But in an interview with Jewish News, Mr. Miliband said Britain had to do what it believed was the right thing based on our values. Similar comments were made by Andy Burnham, who added, "For too long, we have been hesitant to act, fearful of being accused of being anti-Israel."
0: New research has uncovered a foreign network of hundreds of Facebook pages spreading AI deepfakes of Australian politicians. Research group Reset Tech has tracked a coordinated campaign throughout 2026 targeting Prime Minister Anthony Albanese, opposition leader Angus Taylor, One Nation's Pauline Hanson, and many more political figures. It found the network, based in Sri Lanka, is one of many operating globally. Reset Tech's chief research officer, Rhys Farthing, says roughly 1 in 10 of the Facebook pages targeting Australia had been monetised, so the owner would profit directly.
4: This isn't foreign interference as we traditionally think of it.

0: is monetized interference. The incentive behind these networks appears entirely to be the fact that platforms themselves have opened up this content creator system where they pay creators.
1: And scientists have discovered some of the world's largest dinosaurs nested much further south than previously thought. A new study published in Royal Society Open Science has found fossilised eggshells in the far south of Argentina show titanosaurs reproduced in cooler regions close to Antarctica. Titanosaurs were among the largest animals known to have walked the Earth and were also egg layers. Co-author of the study and University of Calgary Associate Professor Dara Zelenitsky says there was a lot of diversity in how dinosaurs nested.
2: Obviously, they were adaptable as they could go to these regions that were at high latitude, 60 degrees latitude, and successfully breed and nest in those harsher environments.
1: In tomorrow's weather forecast, there's a slight chance of showers about the top end coasts, a medium to high chance of showers and thunderstorms in the Western Simpson, Southwest Tanami and Lassiter districts, mostly sunny elsewhere. Darwin, it's sunny, a top of 34 tomorrow, Catherine, sunny, 37, Alice Springs, possible showers, a top of 23. 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
3: Paramount Pictures presents Paul Hogan as Crocodile Dundee.
4: He's got a knife.
5: That's a knife.
6: 40 years on, those few words are still some of the most famous of Australian cinema. Crocodile Dundee was an instant hit. Originally made for a local audience, the movie was a runaway success in the United States, making more than $300 million in the box office. The laconic Mick Dundee wasn't the only star of the show. So too was the Australian Outback. The movie's success attracted huge tourism dollars in the Northern Territory and Northern Queensland. Since Crocodile Dundee, there have been plenty of great Australian stories told on the screen. Wolf Creek, Mad Max Fury Road, Priscilla Queen of the Desert, Babe and Baz Luhrmann's Australia, to name just a few.
7: Oh, what a day! What a lovely day!
8: To travel to the centre of Australia, climb King's Canyon as a queen in a full-length Gautier sequin, heels and a tiara.
9: What do you actually do now?
10: Oh, I can tell you, but then I'd have to kill you.
11: That'll do, pig. That'll do.
6: But none of these iconic films have been quite able to match the enduring international reach of the fish-out-of-water story of an Aussie larrikin on the streets of New York, except perhaps A Little Blue Dog. Regional Australia has been key to so much of Australia's cinematic success. It's a big part of our cultural identity. So how can we make sure that legacy continues? On Australia Wide today, we're going to take a deep dive on the future of regional filmmaking. I'm Sinead Mangan in Perth, coming to you from Whadjuk country. A recent screen currency report by Screen Australia found, although Aussies say they value Australian-made content and want to watch more of it, two-thirds of people surveyed said it was too difficult to find. Last financial year, the film industry spent more money than ever on drama productions in Australia, a whopping $2.7 billion. But most of the extra spend went to big Hollywood productions spurred on by tax offsets. Queensland masqueraded as the Amazon jungle in Jack Black's Anaconda, and Sydney's northern beaches stood in for North Carolina in I Know What You Did Last Summer. Australian film producers and directors argue this sort of American content is drowning out local stories and monopolising crews. To talk about this and what it takes to make films in regional Australia, I'm joined by award-winning screen producer and founder of Magpie Pictures, Lois Randall. She's produced Black Snow, Deadlock and Sea Change, to name a few, and TV director and member of the Tasmanian Filmmakers Alliance, Sean Wilson. He also has a long list of credits, which include Rosehaven, which was shot in Tasmania. Nice to speak to you both.
12: Pleasure.
13: Nice to be.
6: Now, Sean, I'll start with you. Often in Australian film, the location itself becomes a character. What do you think is the best example of that?
12: you know, we obviously have so many great examples, but the location feeding into it, you know, whether that's a very literal thing like with Crocodile Dundee, or if something like Mad Max, where it's like, look, this is obviously not what the real world is like, but a place like Australia tells you a story like that. You know, this is where location can do magical things. There's a reason they can't get away with making all these films and TV shows in big sheds in Los Angeles. If they could get away with doing that, they'd just do that. That would be the cheapest and easiest thing to do. But for some reason, it turns out to make something that actually engages an audience, you need place in two very big ways. One, very literally, you know, the places you actually go to film these things in just visually creates a story that engages people. But also what's really interesting is that actual people from these places is really important in telling those stories, because audiences sniff that, you know, when they're watching a film or a TV show, you know, they can really tell when something is truly from a storyteller who is of that place versus a very cynical exploitation of a place or exploitation of a kind of story. So yeah, I think, you know, that's where Australian stories have done really well, is when we've done something that is really, truly of place.
6: Lois, as Sean said, landscape can do magical things. And there's so many examples of that in regional Australia, because there's so much on offer. If you think of the vast landscapes of Baz Luhrmann's Australia or the Lost Flowers of Alice Hart. But also the Australian landscape can be quite menacing. Why is this the resurgence of this horror genre creeping in lately in Australian cinema?
13: I think that the horror genre is creeping in globally. Audiences want to have an experience. They want to have, you know, either a thrill or a fright, or they want to have some sort of major experience to draw them into the cinemas. There are so many examples of the Australian landscape, you know, going back to Mad Max and Wake and Fright and those really sort of older films. So I don't think that's anything new, Sinead. I think the Australian landscape has sort of been used in that way for decades. And it's just because it is just such an iconic landscape. But it's interesting. I also have heard recently, you know, international commissioners and also Australian commissioners sort of express concern that there's too much red dirt in Australian screens at the moment, and, you know, that we need to diversify. And I think that gives us a fantastic opportunity to show, to find, you know, fresh and unique and so far unseen worlds that we can explore, and unseen points of view that we can explore. And Australia, regional Australia, has just so much richness that is yet untapped. So I think that's an incredibly exciting opportunity for us.
6: One of those places in Australia that has produced many cinematic classics is, of course, Broken Hill and Silverton in far west of New South Wales. The iconic stark flat red earth was the perfect backdrop for films like Mad Max 2, The Adventures of Priscilla, Queen of the Desert, and even Mission Impossible. Our reporter Em Jensen meets the locals who are trying to keep their region on screen.
14: On Broken Hill's main drag, a three-story pub with hand-painted murals adorning the walls celebrates its history as a filming location for the 1990s cult classic, Priscilla, Queen of the Desert.
15: We're unplugging our curling wands and going bush, Felicia. Why would you possibly want to leave all this glamour for a hike into the middle of nowhere?
14: A 20-minute drive down the road, the tiny town of Silverton has served as a backdrop for films like Waking Fright and Mad Max 2. The town of about 30 residents has one pub, four donkeys, and a Mad Max 2 museum. It attracts film fans from around the world. But today, aside from the occasional advert or short film, long-term productions are rarely being made in the region. The last long-term show to be filmed here was the TV series Royal Flying Doctors, which spent two seasons between 2020 and 2022 in the town, before production was moved closer to Adelaide.
16: We need a plane now!
17: There's mass casualties.
18: We can't put more than three patients on the plane.
14: Actor Ash Ricardo, who played Mira in the Australian television show, said rising accommodation prices, expensive flights, and renovations at the local RFDS hangar forced the show to move elsewhere.
19: One of the main reasons was that I think the airport had renovations and stuff happening. We weren't actually going to be able to use the hangar, which was a massive, like, that was like, it's one of our main locations.
14: While accommodation in Broken Hill for the first season of Royal Flying Doctors was offered at a standard rate, many hospitality venues increase their rates for the cast and crew when they return to film season two.
19: Hollywood movies that go out and shoot there can probably afford to pay a premium on accommodation, but a very small Australian production that does not have that budget just couldn't afford the cost of the accommodation. It just became totally not doable, sadly. And also getting actors in and out of Adelaide was so much more cost effective and easier.
14: Jason King moved to the town over 20 years ago, initially to run Bell's, a well-known milk bar, unchanged since the 1950s. He became a filmmaker after learning of the town's movie history and finding inspiration in the outback.
16: You know, it wasn't until I arrived in Broken Hill that I got a full appreciation for the scale and the scope of the film history here and its contribution to Australian cinema. The location as a character, you just have to go, well, even within town, you know, it has like an energy and a visual identity as well, like all of its own. And I think it has inspired me to new creative heights. I actually came here for a milk bar and decided I loved making movies more than milkshakes.
14: Set designer Miles Clothier grew up in Broken Hill and worked on the Royal Flying Doctors and Wake and Fright TV series. He recently worked as an assistant set decorator on the new miniseries My Brilliant Career. He believes a local network of creatives and talent could be a way to bring filming back to the area.
20: I would actually really love if we developed more of our own industry and started sharing more of our own stories and having a bit of a format for that. I don't know if it's a studio. I don't know what it is, if it's funding or just some kind of a body that really gets behind having a local crew that is doing local productions and then supporting outside productions when they come.
21: Broken Hill reporter M. Jensen. Now, Sean, like we heard there, Broken Hill has this rich cinematic history, but the sheer cost of filming out there has simply got too expensive for local crews. Is that a familiar story across Australia?
12: It certainly is. There's, you know, really difficult problem that we look at with shooting in places like Tasmania, for example. So Tasmania is, you know, it's a, certainly a great place to make film and TV. We've got incredible locations and we've got a really great crew base and a lot of great casts. And it's ultimately not too far from the big production, you know, places like Melbourne and Sydney. But the reality is there is always going to be that slight premium cost on top of, you know, anything else if you decide to shoot in Tasmania, because you are going to have to fly in a certain amount of crew and a certain amount of cast and so on. And unfortunately, that at the same time, you're dealing with every state government is competing really hard to get film production where they are. And the Tasmanian state government, for example, can't afford to put anywhere near as much money into these productions as Victoria can or New South Wales can. So a key problem we're looking at the moment with the Tasmanian Filmmakers Alliance that I'm part of is trying to come up with some way we can look nationally to go, how do we help, how do we counterbalance that? The reality is you're always going to have these kind of places like Melbourne and Sydney and Brisbane where most of the production happens because it, you know, makes sense to kind of keep, you know, big infrastructure in certain places. But how do you make it a bit fairer so when places go, you know what, we do want to shoot somewhere else, it's not just the challenge of shooting somewhere that isn't one of the main centres, that you also, you know, have an ability to help finance that based on the fact it costs a little more, because it's kind of like a 1-2 punch at the moment. It's both a little bit more expensive to shoot and there's lesser access to finance to support that production in that other place.
21: The WA government has just spent almost $300 million on a studio in the back blocks of Perth, and right now they're filming Two Birds there between Kalgoorlie and that studio. Is that a model we're going to see more often?
13: I think what's interesting about that model, Sinead, is that it's an international co-production. So increasingly in Australia, you need that international partner to finance the finance production that can be at a scale and have the production value to be competitive globally. You know, that's also a bit of a catch-22, you know, because we want to tell our Australian stories in all their diversity, including regional stories, but we need to be, you know, really clever and do it in a way that we can also attract international finance and appeal to international audiences. Personally, I'm really passionate about shooting in real locations as opposed to that sort of studio model, and I think that's where you get incredible production value and an opportunity to see worlds and experience points of view that audiences have never experienced before. And I think there is a real global fascination at the moment. You know, here it's local for global, to have that hyper-local relatable stories that also appeal to global audiences. So I think we need to have both. And I think it would be a really sad thing if studio production, you know, became the main way that Australians make films. I think that's our point of difference as opposed to Hollywood, is the incredible work that Australians do working in real locations with real recorded sound. And there's just no greater production value on screen than that.
21: Do you think we're in danger of losing something if we move more to this film studio model?
13: Well, I think we lose that fresh, authentic world. And so, you know, you mentioned I worked on the Gold Coast Pictures production Black Snow as a producer with Kayleen Butler. That was an incredibly important place-based story, And I think the fact that we made that in North Queensland in the sugarcane fields with the Australian South Sea Islander community enabled us to bring that community in as extras and actors and train them as actors, give people incredible opportunities. But it also just made that an extraordinary series for its authenticity.
21: Well, we're just about to head there now. We're going to head to Cairns. It's been 2.5 years since the Queensland State Film Agency opened a dedicated state-of-the-art studio there. This year, Far North Queensland hosted production of the third season of Australian crime drama Black Snow, as Lois was just saying. It was a huge boon for the local workforce, but now shooting has wrapped up. So what does the region's film sector need to thrive? Christopher Testa has explored.
0: Welcome to the jungle. As long as you don't feed the locals, you'll leave in one piece.
2: James Ivor was a 19-year-old apprentice carpenter when he got his first real taste of life in the film industry. The boy from the far north Queensland town of Gordonvale was an extra on the set of The Pacific. In more than 15 years since, he's turned actor, then filmmaker, and his latest project, Stormbird, is screening in 19 cinemas nationally, with a streaming deal on the way.
22: It's a lot of my stories we shot in the place I grew up. So it's quite revealing, it's quite personal, but I just dump all my money into it. I had money from my folks, from friends. I'm involved in every step of the process as a producer. It's full on, and it's exciting, because you never know if you're going to get to do it again. This is not a cheap hobby or pursuit, so I'm enjoying it and I love it.
2: James is one of many screen professionals emerging from the far north, a region bursting with stories to tell.
22: I think there's a certain kind of person that lives in North Queensland for a start. It's a harsh climate. There's a lot of fertile ground for story up here. Usually people up here, they work outside, they can, you know, withstand a lot of heat. There's a lot of artists in retreat up here. There's people on the run. There's all sorts of characters. The history of the cane industry, the cattle industry, the gold rush, plethora of indigenous stories up on the Cape. And because we're a small population, sometimes it's hard to get those stories out because it's just not the infrastructure.
2: Richard Finlayson knows firsthand how captivating the Far North Queensland landscape can be. The executive producer from Sydney Studios, Wooden Horse, is behind a true crime documentary called The Cape, which launched on Stan 3 years ago and could soon be turned into a drama series.
23: The original inspiration actually for me came from camping on a trip from Cairns to the tip of Cape York. And I was just struck when we left Cooktown how I had arrived in an Australia that really I felt not many people really understand, even in Australia itself.
2: 2.5 years ago, Screen Queensland opened a state-of-the-art film studio in Cairns. Its CEO, Jackie Feeney, says 12 productions have come out of it, and the region's crew base has grown from a list of 80 up to 250.
24: I think one of the things that we're most pleased about is how we've been able to not just attract work to Far North Queensland, but really build and invest in stories that showcase Far North Queensland as itself, like Black Snow did, where the story was actually set in Cairns and shot in Cairns. At the moment, we would, of course, like more production, international production, to choose Far North Queensland. But I think the thing we're most excited about is how we've been able to invest in work that showcases Far North Queensland as itself, which, of course, helps build the brand of Far North Queensland.
2: Screen Queensland funds the Cairns studio out of its annual operational budget. The state film agency won't reveal what that costs, but Jackie Feeney says its success won't just be measured on finances.
24: We think there's great opportunity for the studio in Cairns to be a strategic asset to the Far North and to think about how storytelling builds the brand of Australia and Queensland.
2: But making film and TV in a place famous for its steamy summers, saltwater crocodiles and cyclones isn't easy. Karen Jones is a location scout who's worked in Cairns for more than 3 decades. In that time, she's seen film budgets get smaller and pressure get higher.
25: The reasons for them coming or not, it's got nothing to do with the location, often. You know, there's a million other reasons why they need to be somewhere else. It's a fickle business.
2: Karen says attracting major productions to Cairns will be critical to growing the workforce that's needed to uphold the industry.
25: We need to have a pipeline of work to keep that continuum of employment for all of those people. It's like we've got this great state-of-the-art facility in Cairns, and so what we need is our own show there that the local people, the local practitioners can all be working on.
2: Richard Finlayson says while the need to fly in highly experienced cinematographers and producers does make Cairns an expensive place to film, with unique challenges from the humid climate, perceptions are changing.
23: There's no doubt that if I'm having a conversation with a casting agent or an actor's agent in Hollywood and we want to bring someone out to be in an Australian drama,

0: If we tell them that they're going to be in a hotel overlooking the Great Barrier Reef, essentially, you know, that's an easier sell than we're going to be putting them up in a pub in Broken Hill. There's no doubt about that. It is a case of build it and they will come to a certain extent, and people are now coming, but it's relatively early days.
1: So could Australia's next big global blockbuster emerge from the far north? James Ivor reckons that'll take just a bit of money and some faith.
2: The only thing stopping the next Mad Max happening in Australia is the will to push boundaries and invest in filmmakers who have these ideas, and there's many around me. And everyone wants the next big hit. To get a hit is like lightning in a bottle. You can't guarantee it. You can't predict it. I don't think filmmakers go out to specifically want a hit. You ask, is it possible? I say, yeah. Yeah, of course it's possible.
3: Filmmaker James Ivor ending that story from Christopher Testa. Now, lots of enthusiasm there in northern Queensland. And, you know, a lot of that enthusiasm being around that film studio, Lois. But we know those purpose-built facilities don't come cheap. But do you believe it is a case of build it and they'll come?
4: I think that remains to be seen. I hope so for them. I want to come back to what Sean said earlier about looking at regional production attraction incentives. I think that's such, you know, something that is really needed. And I just really emphasize how important it is to have authentic regional locations. And that I believe that adds enormous production value to our screens. And also that our regional stories are being told by regional filmmakers and regional practitioners. I see that those are priorities in terms of sustaining and supporting regional screen industries across the country.
3: You alluded earlier, Sean, to that kind of competition that's happening between the different states for productions and for the tourism dollars that may arise from that. How do you get around that? How do you improve that? That states aren't, you know, batting against each other?
5: I'm not sure it's actually a huge problem that it's competitive. I think that's good. I think the more we have to hassle our governments to put, you know, to really put their money where their mouth is and get the benefit of these productions, kind of the better in a sense. And it just, what it does is it makes everyone have to be more strategic. You know, that's what we're looking at with, you know, yeah, Screen Tasmania at the moment is kind of going through a big process of change at the moment. And we're pretty optimistic about where that'll lead. You know, there's kind of, you know, as you say, the numbers there have been dwindled quite a lot, but, you know, we don't believe they're going to stay there. We believe the government is going to try to build that back up. That's kind of the process we're working with them on at the moment. But, you know, part of that process is looking at, like, okay, well, we're never going to have a Screen Tasmania with that many people and that big a budget. So how can we strategically use Screen Tasmania to give people something that they can't get elsewhere? And, you know, and a lot of that's really just going to look like going, okay, let's make sure we're, you know, at a development stage, we're investing in stories that have to be told here, telling stories that really need this place. And, you know, if we invest in those kind of stories, then we get that production happening here. And it's the kind of stories that, you know, are really worth making here. Like, it doesn't make a whole lot of sense to come to Tasmania and shoot a show in a studio that's set on the inside of a spaceship. Like, you come to Tasmania to really tell stories that make sense for this place. So that's just, you know, a case of with your, you know, your government screen agency being strategic about that and going, yeah, let's invest in the most useful stories to tell here. And that's the ones we'll get.
3: Where do you see, and this is a question for both of you, where do you see the opportunities for regional Australia?
4: I see the opportunities for regional Australia very much embedded in the success of the independent production sector in Australia. So I think it's very important that governments support Australian production and make sure they get the ratio right between Australian and international production. I think that there are incredible opportunities for regional storytellers to find stories and worlds and points of view that haven't been seen before, and to, you know, work with the best in the biz to really find ways to tell those stories that are really engaging and entertaining, and to really offer something that's fresh and distinctive that is great for our regional industries and economies and our audiences, but also translates and can, you know, break out to global audiences.
3: Sean, it's been 40 years since the success of Crocodile Dundee, and, you know, James Ivor called it lightning in a bottle. It's that something that makes something really fly. Do we have the capacity to make something like that now here in Australia?
5: We absolutely do. And to raise something that people often don't like to say out loud, but it's true, is, you know, people often look at, you know, comparing, like, you say, Australian content to American content or UK content or elsewhere and go, well, they've, you know, they've got extra money, but that just means they're getting nice big visuals. But in a really practical way, you know, these bigger markets like the US, they have more money for writing. It's really hard to write something that's going to work successfully. And it means we need to put money into our writers. And we're often just not putting enough money into our writers. You know, whether it's film or

0: TV, really making sure that we're putting the right amount of resources into the script before we've turned a camera on, the more we're going to be able to get stories. We've got this great base, as we were talking about all these great elements, like, these wonderful locations and these wonderful authentic stories that come out of these places. But, we really need to make sure we're putting the work in needed to both develop the writers themselves and develop the scripts they're writing. So when we do get these authentic stories happening, that they are at a quality level that can compete internationally. And so often we are competing so strongly internationally with such smaller writing dollars.
1: Lois, do you think we could make another Crocodile Dundee? We're just using that as an example, but do you think we could make another Crocodile Dundee?
2: Crocodile Dundee, 25 years later, is still the number one box office success in Australia, which is incredible. But there are other much more recent films that have got very close to it, and I think that we have been continuing to make successes like Crocodile Dundee, and that we definitely have that capacity, that potential, that talent, and I'm excited to see what it will be.
1: Lois Randall, screen producer and founder of Magpie Pictures, and Sean Wilson, a member of the Tasmanian Filmmakers Alliance and also a TV director. Thanks very much for joining me on Australia Wide.
0: Thank you.
2: Pleasure.
1: And that is Australia Wide for today. I'm Sinead Mangan. Lovely to have your company as always. Cheerio.

0: Good evening, Rio Davis with ABC News. Leaders in the prevention of domestic, family and sexual violence say governments must directly fund community-led solutions as rates of DV against First Nations women and children rise. Domestic, Family and Sexual Violence Commissioner Michaela Cronin has handed down her yearly report on efforts to reduce DV, revealing progress is too slow to save lives. Co-chair of the Commission's Lived Experience Advisory Council, Holly Supple-Gurrawiwi, says governments must trust in community leaders to curb rising rates of violence.
1: I think people are experts within their own communities, whether that's First Nations communities, gay and lesbian community, multicultural communities. And if we want to be serious about creating safety and accountability, those solutions need to come from within the community in which they propose to work.
0: Health and body image experts say they support the federal government's proposed digital duty of care laws, which would give adults greater control over their social media algorithms. The bill would also force platforms to crack down on material deemed harmful, such as eating disorders. Flinders University Professor Ivanka Pritchard says her research has found it can take between 3 and 5 minutes to be shown content on social media that makes you feel worse.
2: When people have spent time looking at what we would say is probably typical Instagram or TikTok imagery, so imagery that's appearance-focused and displays that ideal body, and they feel worse about themselves and they generally have more negative mood as well.
0: The Prime Minister says he doesn't go to the golf club in his local electorate that was promised a multi-million dollar grant at the last election. The ABC's revealed Anthony Albanese was given an honorary membership by the Marrickville Golf Club in Sydney, which he's not declared in his register of interests. In 2025, the club was promised a $6 million grant through an invitation-only scheme administered by Infrastructure Minister Catherine King. Mr Albanese has told Question Time he wasn't aware he'd been given the honorary membership.
3: In 2012, I've been advised that I got honorary membership. Someone made a decision. I don't have a card. I don't go to the club.
4: Order,
3: but I
4: the
3: make
4: member
3: this
4: for Casey.
3: Point, Mr. Speaker. If anyone wants to join, what they need for 2 years' membership is $5.
0: The Australian government has defended its decision not to join the UK, France and Canada in sanctioning imports from Israeli settlements in the West Bank, fearing unintended consequences for Australian businesses, for Palestinians and for Israelis. Hagit Ofran works for the Settlement Watch Project, run by Peace Now, which is an Israeli anti-settlement group. She says the EU has been differentiating between Palestinian and Israeli goods made in the West Bank for years.
5: The world is already differentiating between Palestinian goods and the Israeli West Bank goods. And I think it's just an excuse. And maybe Australia needs some more time so that they will eventually join the club.
0: The Alice Springs mayor says a council-branded marquee that prompted backlash when it was used by anti-Pine Gap protesters earlier this year has not yet been found and destroyed. The council's voted to find and destroy the decommissioned marquee, which council says was discarded at the Alice Springs tip before being found and used at a protest against the Joint Defence Base without council's approval. Mayor Asta Hill says the council had put out calls for the marquee, but there's nothing more they can do.
6: I don't believe it's been located, and as came out in the debate, a real challenge with that part of the motion was the mechanics of how our CEO could actually obtain and then seize. Like, there's not a legal mechanism for that, so it is complicated.
0: And an American sports reporter says the hype around Friday's NFL game in Melbourne feels similar to the build-up of the Super Bowl. NFL teams Los Angeles Rams and San Francisco 49ers will play their first game of the season at the MCG in Melbourne in a sporting first. Up to 100,000 people are expected to pack into the G on Friday morning, with fan events being set up across the city. San Francisco Standard reporter David Lombardi says Melbourne's sports scene seems reminiscent of 1970s San Francisco.
7: I'm like, this is probably a little bit like what it was like. I see the G. It takes, 10 minutes to get there from the center of the city. It's part of the urban fabric.
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11: 7:05 is the time. The quiz is seconds away. Jackie, lovely to hear from you. And I love this trend now from vets who have to ultimately help you make that decision about the tail end of your dog's life. That when you do lose your dog, and a vet might have had to put it down, that often they'll take a paw print and send you a card with the paw print in it. And that's what's happened with you, Jackie, along with an urn of the ashes as well. And it's a lovely thing. I know when we lost our Labrador, Lucy, it was very unexpected. And so this was a number of years ago. And they sent a card with her paw prints on it. And so I took those paw prints and a favourite photograph and made a frame myself, put it all together, and put the card and the letter, signed by all the staff from the veterinary practice, by the way, in a little pocket behind that picture. And that picture now takes, that framed picture of her paw prints, now takes pride of place on one of our bookshelves. So it is a lovely reminder. And when it happens by surprise out of the blue, it's a really special moment. So, Jackie, thank you for sharing that with me. I'm sorry you lost little Maxie. I know how important Maxie was to you. And, now you have a lifelong memento of how important he was in your life. 7:08. Why aren't you on the phone? I need a note. 1-300-222-891. I am very happy with Where Am I Wearing Wednesday this week. Happy because I remembered it. And also because I'm got to tell you, I did a fair bit of research on this one. So I'm looking forward to seeing how you go with Where Am I Wearing Wednesday. And you know what? I am going to find a prize for tonight's correct identifier of the area that I'm not actually wearing, but I was recently there. So it's a little inaccurate. It's not really in the theme of things because I don't know if I could wear anything from this particular area. Oh, I could actually. I just thought of something I could have worn. Drat. Oh well. 1-300-222-891. That's the number to call for the quiz and for Where Am I Wearing Wednesday. And I'll give you the first clue in Where Am I Wearing Wednesday. It is not going to be all that helpful, but it'll be a start. And that is, I am an Adelaide suburb.
12: I'll go on to the clouds, but I'll get tennis out the way first.
13: Oh, well, I've got to fail somewhere, so let's go waterfall.
11: 8 from 8.
14: Aztec, I'm wearing that in school as well.
15: Look, I'll have a crack, but my brain is fried.
13: I'll try C.
11: C is not correct.
13: Oh, sweet.
15: I'll go B, kick a lantern.
11: Correct!
16: Thanks for playing.
11: Lines are free, 1-300-222-891. The categories for the quiz tonight, and these are all courtesy of Mr. Paul Gough, and I very much appreciate the fact that he went to so much trouble, but there are some questions in here that I can't pronounce, so we'll see how we go. That's what he does. So we've got magazines, What I Did for Film, Fictional Animals, Tried These Airlines, and novels, okay? They're the categories for the quiz tonight. And Where Am I Wearing Wednesday? The first clue is I am an Adelaide suburb. And I suspect I'm going to get a flood of these text messages now, but Damo had just sent me the paw print from my dear sweet Rocky boy. The team at Anglevale Vets were lovely. Oh, that is fantastic. And what a great reminder of how important that dog was in your life. 1-300-222-891. Jump on the phone now. There are lots of lines free. So here is your opportunity. You want the torch. You need the torch. The torch is an important part of your life. I had to use the torch last night because I had set rat traps, and I had also set up a trap to try and lure whatever attacked my chickens. And when I got home, I said to my wife, how's those traps? She said, they've all gone off. I said, no, they haven't. She said, yes, they have. So I went and had a look with the torch, and fair enough, absolutely true, every one of the traps had gone off, and there was nothing in them, nothing. So very, very clever predators I have. So I've tried to make it more difficult to wrench anything off a trap tonight. And the possum trap that I've used to try and find whatever animal got in there, I think what it did is actually, because it had a cheese in there, I think it just sort of bounced the cage around a lot until the cheese fell out and it ate it, because the bait was gone. 1-300. So that's what you can use a torch for. By the way, Paul, did we announce who won the quiz last night? I don't know. Was it Tom in Darwin? I think it was. Yeah. You need to remind me sometimes. Actually, most of the time. So Tom in Darwin won the quiz last night. So you'll be one of the very, very unique people in the Northern Territory with one of those torches. Hello, Marianne.
8: Oh, hello. I'm first off the rank.
11: You are first cab off the rank. You are. You are. Okay.
8: So, I thought you were desperate for people to call, so.
11: Yeah, well, thank you. Was it my tone?
8: Yeah.
11: Okay. Well, desperation seemed to have worked. And there are lines still free. 1-300-222-891. So the first clue in Where Am I Wearing is I am an Adelaide suburb.
8: Oh, no idea. Clearview.
11: Not Clearview. But boy, that is a great guess. Okay. Now, magazines, What I Did for Film, Fictional Animals.
8: Fictional animals.
11: Okay. Yep. What's the name of the prideful tiger and main antagonist in The Jungle Book? Is it A, Shere Rom, B, Bagheera, or C, Shere Khan?
8: Is it Shere Khan?
11: It is. You are one from one, Marianne. In the Chronicles of Narnia, what kind of animal is Rippy Cheap, the courageous and highly honourable warrior? Is Rippy?
8: I think it's a mouse.
11: It is a mouse. You are two from two. In J.R.R. Tolkien's The Lord of the Rings, this is multiple choice. What's the name of the exceptionally intelligent horse ridden by Gandalf? Is it A, Silverhoof, B, Shadowfax, or C, Starstride?
8: Silverhoof.
11: No, it's not Silverhoof, but that's okay. Marianne, you got us underway and you are in the lead.
8: Okay. All right. No worries.
11: Okay. See ya. Bye-bye. Bye. 1-300-222-891. That's the number to call. 1-300-222-891. There are lines free. Hello, Sandy.
17: Hi, Spence.
11: How are you?
17: Good, thank you.
11: Let me give you another clue in Where Am I Wearing Wednesday, right?
17: Yep.
11: I'm an Adelaide suburb. I'm named after a medical practitioner who emigrated to South Australia in 1840.
17: Well, it's not Paraka. I'll say Salisbury.
11: Salisbury is another good guess, but incorrect.
17: It's a very English-sounding name.
11: That's true, and that's actually a very astute observation. Okay, so J.R.R. Tolkien's The Lord of the Rings. What's the name of the exceptionally intelligent horse ridden by Gandalf? Is it Shadowfax or Starstride?
17: I will say Shadowfax.
11: Correct. One from one. One from one. Do you want to stick with fictional animals or you can move on? We've got...
17: We'll do the magazines. And by the way, I didn't listen to your show from 9 o'clock last night because I was using my torch. We went on for a walk and I had it on strobe mode, which is very handy.
11: Oh, there you go. So people know you're coming. Well, and traffic can see you.
17: Yeah.
11: You see, everybody needs that torch in their life.
17: Yep, they certainly do.
11: It makes a difference.
17: I only actually had it on, so it was a brag factor, actually. So everyone said, where did you get that mighty torch?
11: Where did you get that torch? Well, if you weren't listening after nine, you didn't listen to my son last night, because he was doing our movie, our streaming program with Dr. Nick Prescott last night.
17: And I was so sad I missed it, but it's just my neighbour got home from work and she said, come on, let's go. And I said, well, look, we'll go. So,
11: yeah. You know, well, I was actually really proud of him. I mean, I didn't get him to come in because he's my son.
17: Yep.
11: I got him to come in because he's worked in television for 20 years and he's also done podcasts about movies. And so he knows his stuff.
17: Yep.
11: And I just said to him, do you want to come in? And, you know, because we often talk about movies and streaming and stuff like that. Do you want to come in and you want to be part of it? He said, okay. And he was nervous. And I think you would be, you know, with your dad. But I thought he did a really good job. I was so pleased with him. He was
17: apples don't fall very far from the tree, do they?
11: So he will make a return appearance. So,
17: excellent.
11: Yeah. Now, I've got some advice on the lack of advice, lack of success I had with the traps last night. And one of these is actually one that I have actually followed. And this is from, I'm not sure who it's from. Try peanut butter on your trap, Spence.
17: Yep.
11: It won't fall off the bait holder. Use the peanut butter to hold cheese in place. You know what? That is exactly what I have done. And someone else has suggested peanut butter, which I'm very pleased with. And someone says, put a brick on top of your possum trap. Well, I've done better than that. That's from Frosty. I've actually got a tent peg, and I staked it to the ground. So.
17: And also wildlife cameras. I wish I had known you a few years ago. We had, because I got rid of them, we had a fairly large property, and we used to have wildlife cameras. And we found everything from foxes to possums to screeching owls, the whole lot. So, and they're really interesting to see what's out in your backyard at night anyway.
11: Mm, yeah. I really hope it's not a cat.
17: Yep.
11: I really do. And I hope it's not a neighbour's cat, because that would be awkward. That would be awkward. Hey, two people have got Where Am I Wearing Wednesday right on the text line. I'm not happy with that.
17: Already?
11: From those two clues, how on earth could you get that? I'm not happy. Okay. All right. Okay. So let's not call them, Paul. Okay. Do you want another clue? Have I given you a clue? Have I given you a clue, Sandy?
17: Yeah, you have, because I said Salisbury.
11: Okay. Oh, that's right. Yeah, that's right.
17: Yeah.
11: All right.
17: Yeah,
11: now.
17: But you can give me another one anyway.
11: I'm not sure I want it, and maybe it's too easy.
17: I'll say Brompton then.
11: Okay. It's not Brompton. All right. Okay. Now, what are we up to here, Sandy? Have I asked you a question yet?
17: Magazines will do.
11: Oh, magazines. That's right.
17: Yeah.
11: Now, bearing in mind these are Paul Gough questions, okay? What humour magazine prominently features

0: I am an Adelaide suburb. I'm named after a medical practitioner who emigrated to South Australia in 1840. Size-wise, I'm comparatively small, around about 600,000 square metres.
1: Oh, yeah, they're all great clues.
0: Yeah.
1: Glenelg.
0: Not Glenelg, but again, a good guess. Now, you've got a 50-50 chance here, Bart. What humour magazine prominently featured a janitor named Sylvester? Was it Cracked or Nonsense?
1: I haven't heard of either of these. I was going to say Mad.
0: That's exactly what I would have said.
1: But was it Cracked or...
0: Nonsense.
1: Oh, I'll go Nonsense.
0: Have another go.
1: Nonsense.
0: Yeah. Now try again, Bart.
1: I'll go Cracked then.
0: Cracked is correct. You're a genius.
1: Thanks, Ben. That's
0: no,
1: very kind.
0: No worries. So Damo texts through saying Cracked was a cheap knockoff of Mad magazine and nowhere near as good. I've never heard of it. Okay. Do you want to step...
1: Nor have I, but I used to buy Mad magazine as a child of the 70s.
0: Alfred E. Newman. Was the main guy. And, you know, and the cartoons were always funny. There was one of the funniest cartoons I ever saw in it. It was so clever. Was a bikey, right? A big, hairy bikey had two jars, right? One of the jars was a jar of honey and the other jar that he was holding on to was a jar of poo. And it started off with, so they're going to release some flies and see which jar it goes to. So they release the flies, and they all accumulated on the bikey's face.
1: that was an era, Spence, when there were surfy magazines that had some of the greatest cartoons as well.
0: Yes.
1: It was a brilliant time for cartooning and for those who were able to consume them.
0: Cartoonists are genius journalists, as far as I'm concerned, because their job is to get to the nub of an issue and then draw about it. And it's a very difficult thing to do. They're geniuses.
1: I was lucky to work with Colin Wicking here in the NT News, and he wasn't the greatest artist in the world.
0: Yeah.
1: You wouldn't call him Mark Knight or anything like that. But he, with just a few strokes of the pen, could deal with anyone in Parliament.
0: Brilliant.
1: Any issue in the Territory. It was just wonderful.
0: Brilliant. Yeah. Now, do you want to stick with magazines? Or the other options are what I did for film, fictional animals, tried these airlines, and novels.
1: I'm a pretty industry bloke, so I'll stick with magazines.
0: Magazines. Which fashion magazine began in the United States in 1892 as a weekly society publication? It was acquired in 1909 and transformed into a major fashion title. Was it A, Vanity Fair, B, Harper's Bazaar, or C, Vogue?
1: I'll go Harper's Bazaar.
0: Oh, I wish you hadn't. Hey, Bart, nice to talk.
1: Great to talk with you, Spence. Thank you so much for taking my call.
0: No worries. Call again, please do. See you, mate. Bye-bye. Always welcome. Bye-bye. 1-300-222-891. That's the number to call if you want to get involved in the quiz. And also, Where Am I Wearing Wednesday? Can't believe two people have got it right so far. Via text, hi Spence, at the time, Playboy had some fantastic cartoons with great humour. That's from Sam. That's right. Have you? In fact, when we were talking about streaming services, there was actually a documentary which in a very accurate way went through the sequence of events that led Hugh Hefner to setting up the Playboy empire. And it was a very interesting story. Very interesting story. So, Sam, you're right. And the cartoons in there were fantastic. 1-300-222-891. Come on. Get on the phone. Why are their lines free? I'm going to need a note, 1300 222 8.

0: 9-1-1, and we need to get where am I wearing Wednesday out of the way as well. Jenny. Hello, Jenny.
1: Hi, how are you?
0: Good, thank you. No luck with the traps last night, but...
1: Figured that. You hadn't caught your predator.
0: No, not yet, but I've tried new tactics tonight. We'll see how we go.
1: In your possum trap, you've got to tie it in, whatever you put in there too.
0: Well, I've actually... What I've done this time, I actually scraped some peanut paste or peanut butter onto the tray where they stand.
1: That's not going to catch a cat.
0: Why not? Wouldn't a cat be interested in peanut butter?
1: No.
0: Why not?
1: Not at all.
0: Oh, no, don't tell me that, Jenny.
1: It won't.
0: Oh, no.
1: You need lamb fry, like as in, the raw.
0: Yeah. I put when I reset them last night, I put chicken in there.
1: Well, that should work, but you got to tie it in there.
0: Yeah, well, it didn't
1: work.
0: They're
1: too smart. They'll just scrape it out with their foot.
0: Yeah. No, it didn't work.
1: That's why you tie it in there.
0: Yeah, okay. All right.
1: Yeah.
0: You know, hindsight is a great thing.
1: Oh, trust me, we've learned.
0: Oh, I bet you have. Mm. Now, which fashion magazine began in the US in 1892 and was transformed into a fashion title in 1909? Because it started as a weekly society publication, became a fashion publication in 1909. Was it Vanity Fair or Vogue?
1: I'll try Vanity Fair.
0: Have another go.
1: Vogue.
0: Vogue!
1: Where are you wearing thingy?
0: I didn't give you a clue, did I? Okay.
1: No.
0: All right, okay. All right, so the clues so far. I'm an Adelaide suburb named after a medical practitioner who emigrated to South Australia in 1840. Size-wise, I'm comparatively small, about 600,000 square metres. And there's a connection between me and Fowler's Bay on the west coast.
1: None of that means anything. I only know two suburbs. Someone said Glenelg,
0: right.
1: So that's out. And the other one I know is Kemp Park.
0: No.
1: Neither of those two.
0: Okay, none of those. Okay. All right, okay. Now, do you want to look at magazines? What I did for film, fictional animals or novels or tried these airlines?
1: Try novels.
0: Novels. Which...
1: Oh, I shouldn't have said that, cause not knowing him. But anyway, we'll try novels.
0: Yeah, it's golf, you know. Which,
1: they're all going to be impossible.
0: Which Willie Morris book chronicles the life with a Jack Russell Terrier? Is it A, Good Old Boy, B, My Dog Skip, or C, Marley and Me? Oh, even the talk of Marley and Me.
1: That's not a Jack Russell.
0: No. That's the world's worst movie. Oh, God. I hate that movie so much. I don't use that word very much. Well, the other two are Good Old Boy and My Dog Skip.
1: Try My Dog Skip.
0: Correct. Two from two for you, Jenny.
1: Never heard of that either.
0: No. Marley and Me, I just cannot watch it. It's on TV way too often because I've only watched it once, and the time I watched it, I was just a blathering mess at the end of that movie.
1: I've never seen it, so
0: I don't.
1: I'm with that.
0: Don't.
1: Coven. I like that one.
0: Yeah. Now, what 1990 novel is set on Isla Nublar off the coast of Costa Rica? Is it A, Congo, B, Jurassic Park, or C, the island of Dr. Moreau?
1: I've never seen Jurassic Park, so I wouldn't have a clue where that's set. What was the first one?
0: Congo, or the island of Dr. Moreau, or Jurassic Park?
1: We'll go to the third one.
0: The island of Dr. Moreau. Oh, Jenny, I wish you hadn't.
1: Okay.
0: Okay, see ya. Okay, you take care. Bye. Bye-bye. Someone suggested a cable tie. That's a good idea. All right. And Mick says, evening, Steve. That's right. Men bought Playboy for the cartoons. Don in Darwin. G'day, Don.
2: G'day, mate. How are you?
0: Going okay. I'm going okay. How are you with Adelaide suburbs?
2: Oh, horrible, mate. I've never been to Adelaide.
0: You what?
2: Horrible. I've never been to Adelaide.
0: Okay. All right. Well, I'll give you another clue, and this might help somebody else listening. The next clue is that a social housing complex administered by Housing SA has over 100 homes. All right. So that's the next clue.
2: Yeah. Doesn't help me out at all.
0: That's okay. Let's see how you go with the quiz. What 1990 novel is set on Isla Nublar off the coast of Costa Rica? Is it Congo or Jurassic Park?
2: I'll go Jurassic Park, why not?
0: Jurassic Park is correct. 3 from 3. Somebody else has got it right on the text line, Paul.
2: You beauty.
0: What Homer Hickson bestseller spawned the sequel Sky of Stone? My goodness me.
2: Jesus.
0: A.
2: No, that's not my answer, though.
0: A. Rocket Boys. B. Carrying Albert Home, or C, the Colwood Way?
2: Oh, dab in the dark. We'll go with B.
0: No, it's not B. Oh. Good on you, Don. Thank you, mate.
2: Shoot.
0: Okay,
2: no worries,
0: bye for now. Bye-bye. Right on 7:30. 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There are lines free. And we are getting close. We are getting into the this is gettable territory for Where Am I Wearing Wednesday. 1-300-222-891. Lots of lines free. Now is your chance to get on the phone and have a crack. Jim is... Oh, no. Philip at Cadell. G'day, Philip.
3: G'day, Spence. How are you going?
0: Going okay. Now, I apologise for this question. So this is Paul Gough. What Homer Hickson bestseller spawned the sequel... Sky of Stone? Was A, Rocket Boys, or C, The Colwood Way? Which one of those do you think it might be, Philip?
3: Well, before I have that guess, I'll go with A, but before I go, I'll go with the first option. The Where Am I Wednesday, I did text in, so he did call me and ask me to, did you want to go on in and just say my guess for Where Am I Wednesday?
0: Is what?
3: Is, well, the small suburb is it just leads me to think it was Fitzroy.
0: Oh, Fitzroy is a fantastic guess. And you have no idea how close you are, but that's not right. Oh, no. Philip, well, I'll give you another clue, though. I'll give you another clue. Okay, trams ran through me until the 1950s. Okay, that's the next clue. All right, you've had your guess. Okay.
3: Well, it's going to be somewhere up there.
0: Yeah, anyway, you are correct with your answer, by the way. It is Rocket Boys. We are 1 from 1.
3: Thank you.
0: Yeah.
3: And actually, when it comes to suburbs, there's 2 jobs I've had in life that I should know where most of them are in Adelaide, and that's working with Post and driving buses.
0: Yeah, well, this you will know this suburb, that's for sure. Okay.
3: Yeah.
0: Now, do you want to stick with novels? We can go magazines. What I Did for Film, Fictional Animals, or Tried These Airlines?
3: Let's go with the magazines one.
0: Magazines. Okay, here we go. Which American magazine, launched by publisher Henry Luce in 1936, became celebrated for large-format photojournalism and ceased regular weekly publication in 1972. Was it A, Time, B, Life, or C, Look?
3: I'll go with the second one, Life.
0: Life is correct. You are 2 from 2, Philip.
3: Yep.
0: Okay. Somebody else has got it right. Oh, no.
3: And by the way, thank you for the torch. I got that the other week.
0: Oh, good. So you were... Yeah, and how useful is the torch?
3: Oh, of course it's very useful. Actually, you'd be surprised. It's not a day goes past or an evening. A night goes past. Well, I don't need it to find my way to the front door.
0: Yep. Yeah, you see? You see, it's a handy thing. It's a handy thing, and there are lines free. I don't understand. Why wouldn't you be ringing to try and get your hand on one of these? I think 2 is in the lead so far, and that was Mary Ann. So 2's in the lead. You're on 2 as well. So we can do better than this. Now, last one in magazines is which British satirical magazine, founded in 1961 and long associated with the editor Ian Hislop, has repeatedly faced libel actions because of its investigative and irreverent reporting? Is it A, Private Eye, B, Punch, or C, The Phoenix?

0: No idea. We'll go with A, Private Eye.
1: You're in the lead.
0: Well, if I do happen to clean up again tonight, please give the torch to who finishes the runner-up.
1: Okay, no worries. Thank you. Okay, so you're 3 from 3. Now, what I did for film, fictional animals, tried these airlines or novels?
0: Let's go with tried these airlines. I don't think anyone's had a go at that.
1: Okay, right. Now, some of these are a mystery to me, but anyway, I just get to blame Paul Gough, that's all. What nation is responsible for your safety if you book a flight on the YAK air service? YAK. Is it A, Kazakhstan, B, Russia, or C, Ukraine?
0: What were the three options again, sorry?
1: Kazakhstan, Russia.
0: Kazakhstan, I'll go with Kazakhstan.
1: Not Kazakhstan, but you're in the lead, Philip. Thank you, mate.
0: No worries.
1: Okay, take care. See you, mate. Bye-bye. Bye. 25 to 8 is the time. 1-300-222-891. Hello, James.
2: Hello, how are you?
1: Going okay. Now, do you want to hear the next... Have you heard the clues for Where Am I Wearing Wednesday?
2: I have put a couple of bids in already.
1: Have you?
2: Yeah, and you did say don't ring them, so I can only but guess my bids are wrong.
1: All right, I'll give you another clue. Okay. The doctor after whom I was named was forced to return to England after a failed foray into farming and flour milling.
2: And it's a suburb. I originally had Unley, then I had Brighton, and now the doctor, there's something about Hove and having a doctor associated with it, but there wouldn't be flour down that end of town, so I would have to go north. So let's just go Elizabeth having the royal connection.
1: Not Elizabeth, but again, a good guess. And so far, 8 people have got it correct on the text line. I can't believe it. From those clues, I cannot believe it. Now, James.
2: Actually, no, Elizabeth is not. No, Elizabeth doesn't even fit the picture.
1: No.
2: That's not, doesn't even, no.
1: It's certainly
2: anyway,
1: bigger.
2: I said it.
1: It's certainly bigger than 600,000 square metres, that's for sure.
2: Yeah, but as always, if there's an opportunity for me to get it right, I'll get it wrong.
1: Yeah, no, well, it's a skill.
2: Yeah.
1: Now, what nation is responsible for your safety if you book a flight on the YAK air service? Is it B, Russia, or C, Ukraine?
2: Ukraine.
1: Have another go, James.
2: Can only but be Russia.
1: Russia's correct. Well done. You got it.
2: Yes.
1: Now, this is Paul at his most goth. All right? So...
2: He has got a nickname we can reinvigorate if he gets it too hard.
1: I'm, you know what? Some of these I'm just going to make up, okay? Air Greenland was originally established in 1960 under what Danish Greenlandic name? Was it Grønlandsfly, Kvitteskongefly, or Kalaallit Nuat Avia? Just say A, B, or C.
2: Yeah, I can only but think A, because you pronounce that somewhat okay.
1: One A is correct. You are 2 from 2.
2: Mm.
1: Yeah. Thank goodness I don't have to try and pronounce it. So, you know how one of them is spelt, right? Have a crack at this.
2: With no vowels.
1: It's got vowels, but there's one that should be there that isn't, because it's spelled Q-E-Q-E-R-T-A-R-S-U-A-Q-F-L-Y. So there are 3 Qs in it, and there is no U's after it.
2: But that would be an English thing, not a international language.
1: I realise that. But how do you pronounce that Q if you are from a Danish Greenlandic background?
2: You ring up an international quiz program and you get them to pronounce it.
1: Yeah, yeah. Is it so? Quacker tasukwak fly.
2: I think you're still trying to force the U in the Q.
1: I am. I don't know. I don't know. How do you pronounce a Q if there's no U? Anyway, which small Central American country is home to Tropic Air, an airline founded in 1979 with just one aircraft and two employees? Is it A, Costa Rica, B, Belize, or C, Guatemala?
2: I'm going to go Guatemala. I was thinking Colombia before you gave me A, B, or C, so let's go for C.
1: Okay, so you are not correct. But two from two for you, James, is worth celebrating.
2: Is legendary.
1: Thank you, mate. Okay.
2: Goodbye.
1: Bye-bye. Bye for now. 20 to 8. Yash. Hello, Yash.
3: Hey, Spence. Okay. How are you?
1: We're getting close to Where Am I Wearing Wednesday. All right. Have you heard?
3: Yeah.
1: You've heard the previous clues?
3: Yes, I heard the previous clue, but I need a new clue, please.
1: Okay, new clue. The South Australian inventors, the Both brothers. Now, I don't know if you're familiar with the Both brothers, but they were amazing. They developed all sorts of things, like an affordable iron lung. Mm. They invented the mechanical sawboard for the Melbourne Olympics, all sorts of things. They're incredible. So they were from Jamestown or around Kaltowie, around that area. So they set up a workshop in this area in the 1940s.
3: Oh.
1: I have
3: two options actually. Do you have options or no? No.
1: We don't. We're looking for the answer. We're looking for which suburb this is.
3: I'm confused with two: Kentown and Mylan, maybe.
1: Okay. But, so which?
3: I'll go with Kentown.
1: You want to go with Kentown?
3: Yeah.
1: Yash, you are correct. It is Kentown. Woohoo! Oh wow, Yash, well done. What made you think of Kentown?
3: I think I read it somewhere when I went to the state library.
1: Ah, okay. So the other clues there were
3: about Adelaide or something, and then when I was new here back in 2015, and then I read about it. And
1: okay, so the other clues were: a large section was known as Dr. Kent's paddock. And it now forms part of a local school, and that local school is Prince Alfred College.
3: Okay.
1: Yeah, so the next clue was, my name is two words, I'm a short walk to the CBD, I am Kent Town. And the doctor we were referring to was Dr. Benjamin Arthur Kent.
3: Yes.
1: There you go. Right, well done, Yash. We'll find a prize for you. Now, Let's see if we can get through these questions for you. Which small Central American country is home to Tropic Air? Is it Costa Rica or Belize?
3: Belize
1: is correct. You are 1 from 1.
3: Thanks.
1: Okay. Which small European regional airline first flight in March of 1989 travelled from Tenerife North to Gran Canaria? Is it A, Binter Canarias, B, Islas Airways, or C, Kangal Airways?
3: Binter Canary.
1: 2 from 2, Yash. Well done. Right.
3: Thank you.
1: So now we have what I did for film or fictional animals.
3: What's the category?
1: What I did for film, fictional animals or novels.
3: None of the interesting topic, but I'll go with the novels.
1: Which one? The novels. Okay.
3: Yes, please.
1: Charlotte McConaughey last year won the Literary Fiction Book of the Year and Book of the Year at the Indie Book Awards with what title? Was it A, Once There Were Wolves, B, The Last Migration, or C, Wild Dark Shore?
3: I have no clue with that.
1: Just A, B, or C?
3: I'll go with A.
1: A is not correct, but Yash, don't go away. We'll get your details and I'll find a book for you, okay?
3: Thank you.
1: Well done on getting Kentown. I must tell you that a number of people identified Kent Town very early on via

0: text line. That doesn't count. You got to get on the phone if you want to do Where Am I Wearing Wednesday. And I was very happy with those clues. In fact, I'd like to delve more deeply into a couple of those aspects of Kent Town. So the social housing complex, administered by SA Housing SA, I think has about 114 homes, which is amazing when you think about it. Wouldn't you consider yourself very lucky if you had a housing trust home in Kent Town? Talk about a convenient place to be. Lorenzo. Hello, Lorenzo.
1: Hello there, Spence.
0: Did you know it was Kent Town?
1: No, I didn't, but I was blown away. I couldn't believe that a doctor would be happy to have a suburb named after him because they're usually just so humble.
0: Exactly. Yeah, and it was his son, right? The connection with Fowler's Bay, right? His son was, I think, a roo shooter or something. I'm just going back into the memory bank here. Anyway, and he went over to the West Coast, and at Fowler's Bay, he actually built a cluster of cottages, and he named that cluster of cottages Kent Town.
1: Oh,
0: yeah.
1: There you go.
0: There you go. Yeah. Mm. Right. Now, what book did Charlotte McConaughey wrote last year that she did very well with? Was it B, The Last Migration, or C, The Wild Dark Shore?
1: The first one, The Migration book.
0: Oh, have another go, Lorenzo.
1: Is it the second one?
0: Yeah, Wild Dark Shore is correct, one from one. Right. You know what? I'm not going to do what I did for film because I don't think we can catch it. Anyone can catch. Oh, we'll see how we go. Yeah, we'll see how we go. Yeah. No, okay, no, I'll give you one from Fictional Animals. See how you go here.
1: I have to say, Spence Gothy's questions have been pretty tough tonight.
0: No, aren't they?
1: I don't know where he's getting them from.
0: They were tough for me, too. Yeah, I know. Mm. Yeah. Oh, that's interesting. Someone texted me through. Hi, Spence. Idea for your program next week. 16 September is the 180th anniversary of John Ainsworth Horrocks' death after his fateful expedition to the Southern Flinders Ranges. I don't know much about that. Oh, we're going to have to research that.
1: Yeah.
0: Yeah. Okay. Thank you. Thank you, Texter, for letting me know. Right. What's the name of the large shaggy dog owned by Hagrid in the Harry Potter series?
1: Is it Bouncer?
0: I'll give you three choices. Bouncer was in Neighbours.
1: Yep. But Bouncer's so versatile. Like, Bouncer could work across numerous genres, though, Spence.
0: Okay. What's the name of that large shaggy dog? Is it A, Fluffy, B, Fang, or C, Norbert?
1: I wouldn't have a clue, but I'm going for Norbert.
0: It's not Norbert, it's Fang. But that's okay. That's all right. Yes. You know what? We're going to leave what I did for film behind. I think Marianne is going to be the winner of the torch tonight. So thank you, Lorenzo. Roz, thank you for calling as well. But I want to just pick up where we left off on Kent Town. We'll do that right after this.
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0: 12 minutes away from the news at 8 o'clock. I've got to tell you the reason that I went with Kent Town. And the thing I could have worn like a PAC hat or something like that, not that I went to PAC. I played cricket on their back oval and they were always intimidating to play cricket against, that's for sure. Was because someone asked me the other day, why is Osmond Terrace so wide? And I didn't have an answer. I thought maybe a tram went along there, but it never happened. And so that's the roundabout way that I came to coming up with Kent Town. And in my research today, I was very interested, particularly in the social housing complex with 114 homes, which is still there. And I'm sure developers or PAC would love to get a hold of that. Sandy Wilkinson is president of the Community Alliance of South Australia and is a heritage consultant. G'day, Sandy.
5: Yes, g'day, Spence.
0: So that section of land right next to PAC between it and Rundle Road is all housing trust.
5: That's right. Rundle Street, yes?
0: Yeah, so is that Rundle Street or Rundle Road there?
5: Rundle Street.
0: It's

0: Arundel Street.
1: On the road through the parklands.
0: Ah, of course. That's an odd situation too, isn't it? Yeah. So, it was recently, or fairly recently, heritage listed, wasn't it?
1: It was indeed, yes. It's on the State Heritage Register.
0: Why?
1: A very important part of South Australia's history. The South Australian Housing Trust was a very notable public housing organisation set up by the state government, which didn't provide welfare housing. It provided public housing that any member of the public could apply to. And I worked there, did work experience there when I was a planning student, and that's how I learned about that. But they made a point of doing housing that was of a quality and high architectural design. It was designed by Neil Platten, very notable South Australian architect.
0: So it was around about, was it the late 70s that it was built?
1: I think so, late 70s or early 80s. It was built in two stages.
0: Okay.
1: The first stage that has been State Heritage.
0: Because that's interesting for me, because that's my dad was working as a conveyancer at the Housing Trust in that era. So he would have been involved in the logistics of actually acquiring the land and getting all the necessary permits to build something there.
1: Right. Yeah. It's quite notable the way it's been designed around. There's a magnificent internal garden area with a big, huge old pepper tree, and they designed it around that. So these days, they just clear everything and build over everything, but that was very considered in the way that it was designed.
0: Yeah.
1: And all designed to give a good northern orientation to the dwellings.
0: Hey, Sandy, are you on the tram?
1: I'm on the freeway.
0: Oh, okay. So sounds like you're on the tram.
1: Yes.
0: Hey, and so Dr. Kent's paddock was part of that area, but that was also the area that eventually became PAC, which was built when?
1: That would date to the 1860s or 1870s, I'd say. Quite early. St. Peter's College, where I went to school, was earlier.
0: Yeah.
1: But this was one of the first schools in Adelaide.
0: Yeah, it would have been. And the area was also had quite a reputation for brewing beer too, didn't it?
1: Yeah, there's a low brewery in King William Road, King William Street, Kent Town.
0: Yeah.
1: That's still there. The building's still there.
0: So from a heritage point of view, this has got to be one of the more interesting suburbs because it's small, but I guess because of its proximity to the city, historically, not a lot of people have lived there, and a big slab of it is taken up by Prince Alfred College. But the way that apartments are being built through there and the way values are going through Kent Town, it's become quite a sought-after place to live, hasn't it?
1: Yes, well, it's on the popular side of town. It's within walking distance of the city and Norwood Parade. And it's been zoned for the five-storey apartment developments now. There used to be a lot of workers' cottages and
0: yes.
1: things like that there, and then it was zoned for industry. But now five-storey apartment developments is the highest and best use, so that's ousting the industry that had gone in the 1670s.
0: Yeah. And what was particularly interesting for me is, and I'm sure you're familiar with the Both brothers, the boys from Kaltowie who invented lots of things, including the affordable iron lung. Their workshop, I think, was on Rundle Street. And they set up in 1940. I understand the building is no longer there. But so they were there sort of mid and post Second World War. And after that, I think, moved their operations to Sydney. So they're also a really important part of South Australia's history. Now, while I've got you, Sandy, just a quick one. Why is Osmond Terrace so wide?
1: Well, I think it was just set out that way, but I saw some archival photographs of it, and it was just a wide expanse, a bit like Jeffcott Street, and it wasn't sealed. There was dog poo, or horse poo on the road, and the carriages, but it was just set out as a wide boulevard from the get-go with trees planted at very close centres, literally.

0: tree plantings on either side, but yeah. It was a very wide street, and the verge in the middle was only put in more recent times, and the trees were only planted in the last 20 years.
1: Yeah. See, I wondered if the tram had ever run down there, but through the research I did today, nah. Trams have never run down there. There is that old tram barn on McGill Road, though, isn't there?
0: Yes, and the trams did run up the parade, and they probably ran up McGill Road as well.
1: Yeah. Hey, Sandy, you better concentrate. Thank you.
0: Okay, thank you.
1: All the best to you. Sandy Wilkinson, who is a heritage consultant here. I must say, I really enjoyed looking up some of the history of Kent Town today. 5 to 8 is the time. After 8, we are going to speak with Money Magazine. They were recognised for an article they did last year, which went into great detail about the number of adolescents between the ages of 12 and 17 who are gambling. And the amount of money that they are pouring in is beyond belief. We'll talk about that after the news.

0: Supertramp makes sense to me. That is the logical song. Thank you for suggesting we talk about Horrocks next week. John Ainsworth Horrocks, who, by the way, I share a birthday with, except he was born in 1818. I was born a little later than that. And the work he did in the northwest of South Australia. He named Penwortham in the Clare Valley. So, yeah, we'll talk about him next week for sure. The date might be wrong that you sent through. I've got to double-check on some things. The news is next here on ABC Radio. It is 8 o'clock.
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2: ABC News, I'm Thanmaya Navada. The federal government has hit back at allegations of systemic rorting under its cheaper home batteries program after facing repeated questions in Parliament today. National Consumer Affairs reporter Michael Atkin explains.
3: There's been fiery exchanges during question time with the government defending the rebate scheme. The opposition asked Energy Minister Chris Bowen about concerns with fraudulent claims and the safety of solar battery systems. Minister Bowen rejected the opposition's assertions, telling Parliament there had been low complaint numbers and the allegations of widespread fraud were wrong.
4: Claims of systemic fraud are not true, are a lie.
3: The ABC revealed the allegations of fraud and misconduct by solar installers after obtaining Freedom of Information documents from the Clean Energy Regulator, which oversees the program.
2: A Northern Territory anti-domestic violence advocate has called on all levels of government to do more to address domestic, family and sexual violence in First Nations communities. In her third annual report since national targets were set in 2022, the Domestic, Family and Sexual Violence Commissioner has found homicides and hospitalisations of First Nations women for family violence assault have steadily risen. Co-chair of the Commission's Lived Experience Advisory Council, Holly Supple-Guruwiwi, says governments need to resource community-driven programs.
5: The way domestic, family and sexual violence manifests within First Nations communities is totally different. And we have the solutions, we have the knowledge, we have the wisdom. And now it's time to listen.
2: And if you or someone you know needs support, contact 1-800-RESPECT. That's 1-800-737-732. British Foreign Secretary Ed Miliband has described Israel's virulent response to his announcement on sanctions on Israeli settlements in the occupied West Bank as deeply regrettable. The BBC's Yolen Nell reports.
6: Israel has told the British consulate, which represents the UK in Jerusalem, the occupied West Bank and Gaza, it has 30 days to close. British representatives at the International Coordination Centre for Gaza in southern Israel and trainers working with Palestinian police in Ramallah have been given a week to leave. The steps mark an extreme diplomatic escalation by Israel. But in an interview with Jewish News, Mr. Miliband said Britain had to do what it believed was the right thing based on our values. Similar comments were made by Andy Burnham, who added, "For too long, we have been hesitant to act, fearful of being accused of being anti-Israel."
2: Ukrainian authorities say Russian drones have hit a border crossing between Ukraine and Moldova in the southern region of Odessa, killing two people. Emergency services said in a Telegram post that Russia also attacked Kyiv overnight, causing fires but no casualties. Moscow has resumed its near-constant air attacks on the capital after a brief halt during the visit of US peace negotiators. Back home, a former politician has told a Sydney court a colleague appeared sunken and uncomfortable during a meeting with Alan Jones. Ethan Ricks reports.
7: Complainant C alleges he was indecently assaulted by Alan Jones on 8 separate occasions when the pair worked together in 2008. The trial heard the complainant later worked for a politician in the 2010s and attended a meeting with Mr. Jones at his Circular Quay apartment as part of his job. The politician told the court the complainant appeared sunken and uncomfortable during the meeting and was purposefully avoiding eye contact. He said the complainant's behaviour was out of character, but said that the meeting was otherwise normal. Mr. Jones has pleaded not guilty to all 22 charges.
2: Insurance companies will soon no longer be able to make decisions based on Australians' DNA screenings under new laws taking effect in a month. It means people will be able to screen for genetic risks to things like cancers and early heart attacks without the fear of being rejected for life insurance or incurring big premiums. Legal and policy lead in public health genomics at Monash University, Associate Professor Jane Tiller, says the legislation has already made a difference.
8: People are coming forward already to have testing. I met someone just last week who works for a med tech company who said our ability to start rolling this out has been increased because the doctors we work with are now more comfortable talking to patients about this because they don't have to worry about this life insurance problem.
2: And authorities in Italy have unveiled what is believed to be the largest fresco and mosaic complex of ancient Rome. The recently restored painted city fresco and great mosaic were discovered in an underground gallery during its excavations in the 1990s and are opening to the public for the first time. This is ABC News.
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0: Hello there. 8:05 is the time. Boy, you are busy on the text line tonight. One of the clues in Where Am I Wearing Wednesday was around the Both brothers who had a workshop in Kent Town. And that was in the 1940s. And after the war, I think pretty close to so the end of the war might have been 46, something like that. They actually moved their operations to Sydney. But they were amazing South Australians and they invented a lot of really important stuff. They designed a humidity crib, which saved thousands of babies' lives. They designed the first affordable iron lung for those who were going through treatment for polio. They invented things like X-ray equipment, nerve stimulators, defibrillators, cardioscopes, equipment for blood transfusion. In fact, Sonia sent through a text, a photograph of a Both electrocardiograph. Why do you have one of those, Sonia? She says, here it is, a very early portable electrocardiograph probably would still work if I plugged it in. Yeah, I'm not sure if that'd be wise, Sonia, but okay. It's an amazing story and one that I've relayed a number of times. I was both born in Kowtowie and there is the museum in Jamestown, which has a lot of their gear in there as well. So if you're not familiar with the Both brothers, B-O-T-H, it is worth looking it up. Because it's a worthwhile little piece of research to do. Still getting a lot of advice on how I can potentially set up more effective traps in the garden. I'll let you know tomorrow how tonight's effort has gone. And to the texter who suggested that we should maybe do something in weeks ahead about John Ainsworth Horrocks and his death after an expedition to the Southern Flinders, I did do a little bit of research during the news. Now, according to the research I did during the news, because he moved to South Australia in 1840, I think it was, something like that. I need to go back through the notes again. And because they're pretty keen to get going, they moved to the Clare Valley and they set up a village, the village now known as Penwortham, which happens to be related to somewhere that he was in the UK, I think. And according to, there's actually a plaque, which is actually in Penwortham. It says, Ainsworth was a prominent pioneer of the district, left Penwortham on the 29th of July, 1846, with Theakson, Gill, Kilroy, Garlick, and a native to explore country northwest of Mount Arden. Horrocks was accidentally wounded. So apparently he was wounded whilst he was reloading a shotgun or something like that. And he shot himself, took up his thumb, something like that, and succumbed to the injuries. And it says here that he died at Lake Dutton on the 23rd of September at Penwortham. So not the 16th, but the 23rd. What day of the week is the 23rd, Paul? I don't know. What day? I can probably look. What time? We should try and do something on

Because I'm very interested in that now. I'm interested in most historical things about South Australia and the Northern Territory. The 23rd is a Wednesday. There we go. So we should do something on Horrocks. Of course, the highway is named after him as well. But sounds like a pretty interesting guy. A little careless. He shot himself in the finger, but yeah. But thank you for letting me know, because before tonight I didn't know anything about him. Now I feel more equipped to have a conversation about him, and we'll find someone. We'll find someone who knows about Horrocks. 8:10 is the time. Spence Denny is my name, and you are listening to 891 ABC Adelaide, South Australia, Broken Hill. Now, I came across... Oh, it was a media release, that's right. It was a media release where... Money magazine had been recognised for an article they did on Aussie kids who were hooked on gambling. So they were recognised for the article that was actually published on the 22nd of January. And look, we've done stories previously about gambling and just how entrenched it has become in Australian society. And don't get me wrong, I'm no wowser, because I enjoy having a bet, and I do so most weekends on the horses. I occasionally put $5 in the pokies as well. I quite enjoy it, but I know how to manage it, so it's okay. And I certainly don't advocate it. But according to the article that was recognised, almost 1 million Australians between the ages of 12 and 19 gambled in the past year. Isn't that interesting? More than the number who played cricket, soccer, basketball or football. That's one in three teenagers. And... according to the Australian Institute, together, they wagered an estimated, wait for this, $231 million, despite the legal gambling age being 18. I want to explore more about that shortly when we speak with Tom Watson, who is senior journalist at Money Magazine. Look, if you'd like to join that conversation, if you have teenagers who spend a lot of time on a screen and who are... look like they're getting hooked by some sort of gambling option, give us a call, 1300 222 891. In the meantime, this is a great song, a bit of Midnight Oil.

0: Midnight Oil, that is My Country, 16 past 8, 891 ABC Adelaide, South Australia, Broken Hill, 1057 ABC Radio Darwin and the Northern Territory. Spent Stenny with the evening program. Just been doing a little bit more digging into Horrocks. I'm not sure if I'm a fan at this stage, because there's some things about him that don't sound particularly appealing. On September 1st, near Lake Dutton, still short of his objectives, Horrocks was accidentally shot while reloading his shotgun, one barrel of which was tripped by the pack load of a kneeling camel known as Harry, which had been the first camel to arrive in Australia. His injuries included the loss of a middle finger on his right hand and a row of teeth from his upper jaw. The expedition was abandoned. The party returned to Horrocks' home, which is Penwortham in the Clare Valley, where he died of his wounds on the 23rd of September. This is the bit that I'm not happy with. On Horrocks' orders, the camel, which was the first camel to arrive in Australia, the camel, which had previously attacked other animals apparently as well, and humans, was shot dead. So they put it down. Actually, via text, Jenny also says, Horrocks had a very sinister association with First Nations people in the Mid-North. So I've been told, please do your research. Jenny, I certainly will. I don't know if that's a terribly uncommon story in those pioneering days. Yeah. So, Jenny, thank you. We'll find someone who can tell us all about Horrocks. In the meantime, we've found someone who can tell us all about this unbelievable story from Money Magazine about the number of adolescents who are gambling, how they get into it, and what sort of money is being poured into a system which clearly is working hard to get you hooked on the concept. Now, this story is written by Ryan Johnson, and it was published earlier this year in January. Ryan is no longer with Money Magazine, so I'm not sure what he's doing now, but Tom Watson is the senior journalist and joins us now. G'day, Tom.
1: Hey, Spence. How you doing?
0: I'm going okay, thank you. You know, when I first read the headline, I thought, what does this mean? And then the more I dug into it, the more shocked I am by some of the tactics that seem to be used at sort of game level, which are giving these adolescent kids a bit of a taste about what it's like to gamble.
1: It's pretty shocking, isn't it, Spence? I was very surprised as well when Ryan was doing the research and when he published this piece, and I should say he's now at the West Australian. But you're right, in terms of gaming is a bit of an intro to gambling, a bit of a I don't want to say gateway, but you know it is a bit of a gateway. It's surprising these features that you're talking about in terms of gaming, loot boxes in particular, where kids basically pay for the opportunity to get, you know, random items in the game. That can become quite addictive.
0: What's a loot box, Tom?
1: That's a great question. I can't say I was particularly familiar with the term before getting into this research as well. So basically, it's an in-game purchase where players can spend, you know, real money to access a

0: That's right, and that caught my eye too, Spencer. It's a pretty shocking figure, isn't it? I would say with that figure, that encompasses 12 to 19-year-olds, but 12 to 17-year-olds wages an estimated $18 million. Mm. And obviously, as you said, that's despite those people, you know, those kids being below the legal gambling age of 18. So it's a lot of money still.
1: It sure is. So how else are these kids and teenagers being exposed to gambling?
0: So aside from gaming, there's a couple of different avenues through which they're being exposed. The research suggests that it can often start pretty informally, you know, kids betting amongst themselves or in their family units. So, you know, through like Melbourne Cup sweepstakes, lotteries, scratchies, that sort of thing. But then the other big part of this, and, you know, a conversation that's been pretty prevalent recently, is via gambling ads, which at least at the moment are pretty prevalent across various different media types, as we all know, especially when it comes to that sports related gambling.
1: Yeah. And you know what amazed me out of that whole Senate inquiry into gambling ads is that everything else apart from, you know, everything else was glossed over, the accusations around incentives that were given to high profile sporting people and the way that, you know, these heroes are put up as somebody who they think can promote what they have to offer. And that just seemed to get completely glossed over by that Senate inquiry.
0: That's interesting, isn't it? Yeah, I agree. I feel like that was very much diminished.
1: One of the other things that stuck out for me is that something like a significant percentage of 12 to 17-year-olds have played a poker machine, even though they're supposed to have their ID checked and aren't even allowed into a gaming room.
0: It's funny. Well, it's not funny, but that also stood out to me, Spence, that 3% figure, and 3% were also playing casino games. And, you know, people might say, well, 3%, that's not a lot. Another 3%, that's not a lot. That actually came out to around 120,000 kids. So I sat there thinking, well, how's this happening? Are kids being allowed into pokies rooms, into casinos, or is this kind of online versions of these that they're getting access to? But either way, they're still playing these games, right? And, you know, I imagine that this leads to, you know, more of the same when they're adults.
1: The old endorphins start to kick in and you think, oh, you know what, I've come up with an easy way of making money, when in actual fact you've come up with an easy way of losing money. Don't get me wrong, Tom, I'm no wowser, and I enjoy having a bet on the races. And, you know, I occasionally put $5 in the poker machine as well. But it worries me that for a generation now, there seems to be a greater emphasis on sports betting than on the outcome of the game. So, in other words, if they happen to lose because of the outcome of the game, that's a worse outcome than if your team happened to be beaten.
0: I totally agree. I've kind of seen this with mates over the years as well, how serious people can get with it. And again, I've got nothing against kind of sports betting myself. I love watching sports. Gambling on it is not necessarily my cup of tea, but I understand why it is. But people can get very serious about it, obviously. And I guess what surprised me as well is the prevalence of not so much, obviously, teenagers, but younger blokes, you know, in dedicated betting groups, where, you know, that's part of the social activity for the weekend is gambling on sports. And as you said, watching these games, but not so much for the love of the game, but more for the love of betting itself.
1: And how much you can potentially win on it rather than having an emotional attachment to one of those teams. Yeah. Via text, someone says, if a 13-year-old racks up a debt, who's responsible for that debt? I think we know the answer to that. And I guess that's where parents have to be very, very conscious of what a 13-year-old might be doing.
0: You're right. That's it's going to be the parents' wallets that probably take a hit there, isn't it? So I think that kind of gets down to some of the warnings that the research basically suggests in terms of what parents should be doing and what they should be looking out for. So obviously spending money on gambling activities or the gambling like features in games is something that people, you know, parents got to keep an eye on. And any, I'd say, unusual interest in things like betting odds or sports betting or gambling content beyond, I guess, the normal for a teenager is what you've really got to look out for. But one other thing that really struck me, Spence, is that the Royal Children's Hospital

0: Well, Melbourne, back in 2024, they did a bit of research on this as well, and they found that a third of parents are concerned about their teenage children gambling, but only half have ever discussed gambling with their teens. So there's obviously this opportunity to have, you know, even a pretty frank conversation about the topic with their kids.
1: Yeah. You know what, Tom, I think that's a really good full stop. I think that's what we need to take away from this, is because there is so many ways in a day that a child with a screen can be subjected to something that is particularly, that is potentially addictive. So you just have to be aware. Here in South Australia, or in Australia now, we have, you know, new rules around social media access and taking phones to school and things like that. And let's keep the fingers crossed that it makes a difference.
0: Absolutely.
1: Yeah. Good on you, Tom. Thank you. And well done. Congratulations on the magazine picking up the award. It was a great article. Thank you.
0: Thank you. Props to Ryan, and many thanks for having me on.
1: No problems, Tom. Thanks so much indeed. Tom Watson, senior journalist at Money Magazine. 26 past 8 is the time. 891 ABC Adelaide, South Australia, Broken Hill. Via text, we have to find a way to stop children on phones getting through to sports betting. Well, I don't know how you do that. Because I know when I have had a TAB account, which I actually cancelled probably, in fact, during the Senate inquiry, when I found out what the allegations were around the inducements. I thought, you know, I don't need that in my life. I never really used it. I only really used it to do a bit of research on the weekend. I thought, I don't need that. So I got rid of it. But it wasn't easy. It wasn't hard to get. From memory, I don't think I had to prove I was 18 when I signed on for an account. I think I probably had to put my date of birth in, but that's not all that difficult to fabricate, is it? 27 past 8. We'll check some weather details for you soon.
2: Thank you.
1: Thank you. Peter Frampton. I love this song.

0: Thank you, Peter Frampton. Baby, I Love Your Way. 28 to 9. Spent standing with you for the evening program. Shortly, gentlemen, we're going to head downstairs. We are going to talk about prostate cancer. It is Prostate Cancer Awareness Month. And basically, urologists are saying, men, don't be afraid. Old school examinations have been put to one side because, you know, perhaps not surprisingly, there was a percentage of men who didn't want to be tested because it might have meant, you know, the rubber glove and the finger, whoop, you know what I'm talking about there. And so that's not something you'd necessarily look forward to. But there's actually now new standards for or testing guidelines for being checked for prostate cancer. We'll talk about those and some of the aspects you need to be aware of as we make our way through Prostate Cancer Awareness Month. You know, nearly 29,000 Australians are diagnosed with prostate cancer every year. 11 men die from the disease every day. You know, we actually have to take this seriously. I know I'm making light of it, but it is actually really important. So we'll get to that shortly. But let's do some weather details after this.
1: New from ABC Books.
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0: Weather details, South Australia for tomorrow. Cold morning forecast, mainly around the central and eastern parts. There might even be some patchy morning frost. A dry day apart from some isolated shower and thunder activity in the far west. Maximum temperatures are forecast to be above average in the far northeast, but below average elsewhere. Southeast to northeasterly winds, fresh at times near the coast and in the north. So coolish overnight, but we do have some absolutely gorgeous weather forecasts for the weekend for most of the state. So tomorrow for Adelaide, it's a sunny day and 19 degrees is the maximum. Nice day if you're going to the show, that's for sure. Friday is 21, Saturday is 23. There is a small chance of a drop of rain on Sunday, but not much. And 25 degrees for Sunday. Around the state for tomorrow, mostly sunny through the Barossa, 16, 5 overnight. Victor Harbour, 16 also, a mostly sunny day. 16 and sunny for Mount Barker. Around about 17 degrees right through the York Peninsula tomorrow, and temperatures overnight range from 5 degrees at Cadena and up to 10 degrees at Stenhouse Bay. On Kangaroo Island tonight, 7 degrees, and maximum tomorrow around about 16, 17 degrees. 17 in the lower southeast, 17 in the mid southeast, and 18 in the upper southeast. That's after a pretty chilly night. So Mount Gambier, 4 degrees overnight. Narracourt, 3 degrees. And Bordertown, 2 degrees.

Cold also in the Murraylands tonight, and maximums tomorrow 18 degrees and mostly sunny. In the Riverland, mostly sunny 19, 4 degrees overnight. Cool overnight in the mid-north as well. 3 degrees for Jamestown overnight, Roseworthy 3 for you also, Snowtown 4. And temperatures 16 at Jamestown tomorrow, 18 at both Roseworthy and Snowtown, and 20 at Port Pirie, Clare in the Gilbert Valley around about 16 degrees. In the Flinders, sunny, 4 degrees overnight for Hawker, 18 the maximum, Port Augusta 21, and sunny Oruru, cloud clearing, 17 the maximum, and 3 degrees the minimum tonight. A little warmer at the northern part of the Eyre Peninsula with Whyalla, 7 degrees overnight, and 18 degrees for a maximum tomorrow, a sunny day. Sunny also for Cleve and Kimber, Cleve 15, Kimber 18. Lower Eyre Peninsula, cloud clearing, and 15 for Port Lincoln. A bit warmer at Coffin Bay, 18 degrees the maximum. Ceduna, 21 and sunny. Elliston, 21 and sunny. Also 20 and sunny at Woodner. Northwest Pastoral, a little bit of rain in the APY lands, clear elsewhere. 21 degrees right across the Northwest Pastoral tomorrow. And in the Northeast Pastoral, also clear. Sunny conditions and temperatures range from 18 at Yunta, 20 at Lee Creek, 23 at both Maree and Oodnadatta, and Moomba, 25 is your forecast maximum for tomorrow. Broken Hill, you have some gorgeous weather coming up. Tomorrow is 18 and sunny. Friday it's 22 and sunny. Saturday it's 25 and sunny. And Sunday it's 27 and sunny. The Northern Territory. A slight chance of showers about the top end coast. A medium to high chance of showers and thunderstorms in the western Simpson, also in the southwest Tanami and in the Lassiter. The chance of morning fog in the southwest Daly, the eastern Carpentaria and eastern Arnhem, mostly sunny elsewhere, light to moderate southeast to northeasterly winds tending moderate to fresh and gusty south of Daly waters. For Darwin tomorrow, 34 your maximum, and more of the same right through to the end of the weekend. Catherine, for you tomorrow, you are in for a maximum of 37 and a sunny day, and that's conditions right through the Carpentaria. For the Barclay, Tennant Creek a bit windy, but sunny, 33 the maximum. In the Simpson, a possible shower forecast for Alice Springs, 23, 10 degrees overnight. Elsewhere through the Simpson, partly cloudy. Possible shower in a couple of spots, but nothing too much to worry about. And temperatures in the low to mid-20s. And in the Lassiter tomorrow, possible showers for Yulara and also for Uluru and Papunya, and temperatures ranging from 23 to 27 degrees. And in the Tanami tomorrow, mostly sunny, temperatures in the high 20s into the mid-30s. 21 to 8 is the time. I wanted to play a Mama's and Papa's song, and I didn't know which one to play. This is because on the weekend when we were doing the stage activations at the Royal Adelaide Show, I had a couple of performers come over, and they were from a band that is performing regularly on the stage between the Jubilee Pavilion and what would normally be the pigeon and poultry section upstairs in that building there, you know, that grassed area where there's a stage. Anyway, they're from a band which does 90s songs. But we deviated a little bit with the two of them, and they did a version of this is dedicated to the one I love. No, it wasn't. It was Dream a Little Dream of Me. Anyway, they did a beautiful version of it. In fact, one of the people who were standing where I was, which was in front of the stage and behind the chairs where people were sitting, she got quite emotional during the song. So it's a lovely song. And so I thought, I want to play a Mamas and Papas song, but I'm not sure which one to play. So I've gone for this one.

0: There's only one way to describe that song, and that is gorgeous. Oh, gosh, I wish we still had Mama Cass. What a voice, what a talent. And just the simplicity of the lyrics in songs like that is what really I find just so amazing. And indeed, via text, a number of you texting through and saying just how much you enjoyed that song, and I love it. It actually I don't know why, but there's just something about music, some music that just gives you a inexplicable emotional reaction. And when I hear songs like that, it does make me well up. It's just lovely. It's 17 to 9, and we are heading downstairs, gentlemen, right after this.
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0: 16 to 9 with Spence Denny on 891 ABC Adelaide, South Australia, Broken Hill, 105.7 ABC Radio, Darwin and the Northern Territory. So it is Prostate Cancer Awareness Month, and it's a serious conversation because according to statistics, 11 men die from the disease every day. Nearly 29,000 Australians are diagnosed with prostate cancer every year. And the reluctance from men to be tested has historically probably been around the fear of the rubber glove coming out. You know where I'm going with that. So there has been some changes in recent years about testing guidelines and the way initial testing for prostate cancer can be done. In fact, GPs are really being targeted at the moment, being told, you know what, you got to step up prostate cancer conversations because the new testing guidelines are far less intimidating. Dr. Ashani Couchman is

0: Vice President of the Urological Society of Australia and New Zealand. Dr. Couchman, hello.
1: Hello, Spence. Thank you for having me.
0: Thank you for joining us. The first question I've got to ask is, in much the same way that that women would prefer to see a woman specialist if they're dealing with reproductive system or breast cancer and things like that, how do you go with men who present to you with prostate cancer issues?
1: I suppose just as any woman would for generations of seeing male gynecologists.
0: So that's true.
1: I think that, you know, fundamentally, you deal with the person in front of you and you resonate with your clinician. And I think that is independent of gender. And the idea is you feel like you're in a safe space to have a conversation and you trust that the conversation is appropriate and tailored to you. So I think that I hope that reassures men that coming to a female urologist would be perfectly reasonable. But I think it really should be talking about prostate cancer and the risk and how investigation and diagnosis may occur should be reasonable with either your urologist or more reliably with your GP, who could be male or female. Yep. So I think we need to be encouraging that.
0: Oh no, I completely agree, but I'm sure there is an element who would be less comfortable seeing a woman if they're a man, and you're talking about an issue around your penis and aspects of your life that you like to keep to yourself. And so I guess that's one of the things that has put men off going in historically is the prospect, as I said, of the rubber glove coming out and for a physical examination. But that's very much a thing of the past now, isn't it?
1: Entirely. I mean, I would challenge that the rubber glove in anyone's hand would be intimidating.
0: Oh, yeah, no,
1: male,
0: no.
1: For gender.
0: No. I don't disagree with that.
1: I think fundamentally it's about, that is absolutely a great big barrier because it becomes a really big thing. But I think, just understanding that things are changing, as with anything, a single point in time with a test isn't your fundamental point of decision making. So we've gotten a lot better at identifying what risk looks like and what diagnosis looks like in men. And it has relied now on a more sophisticated selection of tools that we have in our armamentarium, where the digital rectal examination, or in your terms, the rubber glove, isn't the be-all and end-all of that initial investigation or the initial testing. So I think it's about encouraging men to say, hey, you know what? This is a real risk. This is a significant cancer that impacts a huge population. We talk about 1 in 5 men face the risk of being diagnosed by the age of 85, 79 to 80 being diagnosed every day. So it's not a small thing. There are also higher risk populations with a big spike of younger men diagnosed with prostate cancer. And we're talking about life-limiting prostate cancer. So this can cause death. So I think having that worry and concern about, the rubber glove. It's quite nice to remove that and say, actually, we've got something a little bit more sophisticated now. Let's talk about that.
0: Yeah.
1: And you don't have to worry.
0: Okay. Just before we do, Trish texts through this, and you'll like this. She said, how interesting. I've had my bits poked and prodded by many male doctors after giving birth to 3 children and looking after my reproductive health, as well as breast examinations, and my husband is a prostate cancer survivor. I wasn't intending to sound, as if I was being sexist there. All I was suggesting is there would be an element of people who might be uncomfortable with that. And I just want to, the reason behind my question is if you've experienced that at all, Ashani, that's all.
1: Oh, look, I think, to be honest, I think it can be challenging for some. I think it will be fair to say that works both, for women going to a male doctor in that setting as well. But
0: yep.
1: Trish has beautifully commented on that.
0: Yep.
1: But I think it just comes down to being comfortable, being clear, communicating well, and allowing the patient that feeling of being supported. And you tend to overcome that pretty quickly.
0: Mm. Okay, so what are the first steps now? What are the first diagnostic steps or the first steps to recognising a potential threat?
1: Look, I think it's about that conversation. We talk about sort of background risk and also people that, or men that are at higher risk. I think the key things to remember of being higher risk is anyone with a family history, be it a close family member, an immediate, an uncle, a father, a grandfather, and or certain ethnic populations like black males or people of sub-Saharan African ancestry, anyone with a family history of the BRCA gene mutation, which you will know with significant, you know, breast cancer correlation. So these are the populations that have a higher risk, with a higher risk of mortality or death with prostate cancer diagnosis. However, you could and should be having this conversation with your GP when you are about the age of 45 to 49. I think this would be a good place to start. It's that conversation. Am I at a higher risk? Let's talk about that. If I'm not, do I want a PSA test? And if I want that, what do I do with that test? There are very clear guidelines on repeating the blood test and then following it on with further referral and or investigation with MRI, which allow you to further risk stratify patients and men. So that worry about being overdiagnosed, overtreated, and having to deal with treatment side effects, that's what we're trying to mitigate here whilst trying to protect those populations that are at a very real high risk of prostate cancer death.
0: If you happen to come from a background where prostate cancer hasn't been a part of your family, what's the suggested time frame for how frequently you might do a PSA test?
1: I think having a PSA maybe every couple of years would be reasonable. And I think part of that is understanding what your baseline PSA is. And if that is higher than expected for a certain age range, and to be fair, the age range is really falling to that sort of 45 to 49, 50 to 69, 70 and older, that sort of age group, you would then sort of action the following pathways. It might be repeating the PSA quite soon if that PSA test is elevated within the first 1 to 3 months, and then onward referral, or repeating the PSA in 2 years if it is nice and stable and you've had that conversation about risk stratification and follow-up.
0: What's the next step? If PSA levels get to a concerning level, what happens next?
1: So ideally, you should see a neurologist to have a conversation about where to next. And, on average, you would be talking about, if you've got an established elevated PSA, an MRI of the prostate, which allows further evaluation of the gland. And really, at that point, you will have a discussion with the urologist who will examine your prostate. And the next step would be considering a prostate biopsy. And that just allows further refinement of the diagnosis. One, do we have a diagnosis of prostate cancer? And within that diagnosis, is it low grade, moderate, high grade? That allows you then to decide on what treatment might look like, because we do have really well-defined methods of managing low-grade prostate cancer with things like surveillance, which is a minimally invasive method of following the patient.
0: Do we have any figures on the percentage of tumours that are identified that are benign or malignant in the case of the prostate?
1: Well, it's either, do you mean the number of men diagnosed with
0: prostate cancer? If you do an MRI and a tumour is identified, or enlarged prostate is identified, and you mentioned before, then there's a biopsy to determine if we're looking at a malignant tumour. Do we have any figures that indicate that there's a percentage that are benign? In other words,

0: aren't cancer?
1: Generally speaking, if you pick up a tumor, the tumor is then graded on a scale. So, and it's given a score. So on MRI, there's a score. There's a score of 1 to 2, a score of 3 or more. So 1 to 2, low chance of cancer, 3 or more, the chances increase.
0: Oh, I see.
1: So for example, so, and that just gives you an indication of what that lesion, if identified in the gland, might be, and would also perhaps guide your biopsy if perhaps there's a lesion that has a higher score, which you'd like to further refine the diagnosis on.
0: Okay.
1: So it does.
0: Yeah. Okay. So this is a question via text. Other than elevated PSA levels, are there any other symptoms that men should be conscious of?
1: That's really interesting question, because you're usually not conscious of the elevated PSA, which is partly why the discussion early is really important. Common risks or common presentations are around the prostate gland getting bigger. So you might say that your stream is slower, you might be a bit more frequent, you might get it bleeding, but these are not really early signs of prostate cancer, because it tends to be non-clinical, the presentation. If you are getting symptoms, it is likely that you've got an enlarged gland, which does not mean you have prostate cancer. It means you have an enlarged gland, which is a benign enlargement of your prostate, which can occur as well. So there is a fundamental difference in those presentations.
0: Okay, then I guess that was the point I was trying to make before when I was asking about benign or malignancy. That's the point I was very stumbling trying to ask before. So so that answers that question for me. Also, are we seeing some more innovative treatment methods now
1: for prostate cancer? Yes, I think we are getting better at identifying the cancers that are less likely to cause mortality or cause death, cancers that are slower growing, and therefore you're able to then risk stratify treatment. So we can do more targeted treatments, brachytherapy, for example, which is radiation delivered within that field of the prostate, rather than, the classic removal of the prostate as a treatment option. I need to be really careful here, because these decisions are really made at a personal, individualized level with your urologist and your treating team, based on your risk of your evaluation that you've undertaken. But for those low-grade prostate cancers where we have been worried about over-treating, there are absolutely methods in which we can treat without the extirpative therapies, which is the therapies that remove.
0: Because there has been criticism in the past, hasn't there, that surgery was an option far too quickly identified.
1: I think the difficulty lies in trying to balance things like true risk. Have we truly identified what the risk is for this patient and counseled them about them? What does that worry look like? Because how would you feel with the cancer, and would you be comfortable with surveillance, or would you be someone that would find that extremely worrying and getting in the way of your day-to-day life? So it's about trying to balance that patient need, the pathological risk, and sort of making that combined decision that is clearly really important to maximize the quality and quantity of life. We are getting much better at it, and it has been a culmination of work, collaboration, and truly research that's been done at least, for years, but particularly in the last decade, which has culminated in this fantastic document with the prostate cancer guidelines.
0: Dr. Rishani Couchman, we must leave it there if we can. Thank you so much indeed. It's been a candid conversation. Always appreciate it. Thank you so much.
1: Thank you for having me, Spence.
0: Dr. Couchman is Vice President of the Urological Society of Australia and New Zealand. Time for the news. It is 9 o'clock.
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3: News, I'm Thanmaya Navada. Israel is accusing the British government of engaging in anti-Semitic practices after UK Foreign Minister Ed Miliband announced sanctions on illegal Israeli settlements in the occupied West Bank. Middle East correspondent Matthew Doran reports.
4: We know that the immediate response from the Israeli government has been to order the closure of the British consulate in East Jerusalem, and there is a list of 12 British individuals, including many high-profile MPs, Jeremy Corbyn, the former Labour leader among them. They have now been banned from entering Israel on the grounds that they are anti-Semitic there. Gideon Saar, the Israeli foreign minister, saying that Israel will respond with force when it is attacked in this manner, and saying that the allegations Ed Miliband outlined were not only scandalous, they were absurd, and they need to be answered with a strong response.
3: An Anthropic researcher is quitting the AI company, saying those building the technology earnestly believe that it could kill us all by the end of the decade. In a post on X, Jacob Coxon, who spent the past 3 years doing pre-training research at Anthropic and OpenAI, says neither company is acting responsibly. He added that the companies are racing straight to self-improving superintelligence and gambling with our lives. In July, hundreds of employees from leading tech firms urged the US government to support an international effort to develop tools for managing the pace of advanced AI development. Opposition frontbencher Andrew Hastie has hit out at Pauline Hanson and Barnaby Joyce over a cartoon video posted by One Nation where he's described as a traitor. The Liberal MP has accused One Nation of coming after him over his decision to comply with a subpoena to give evidence in the defamation trial brought by Ben Robert Smith against Nine Media regarding war crime allegations. Mr. Hastie says One Nation's video is a slur against him.
5: I'm calling on Pauline Hanson and Barnaby Joyce to either own this. Don't be weak, don't be cowards, own it and explain why I'm a traitor and why other veterans are traitors, or delete it.
3: A trial has begun into the death of an 18-year-old spectator at an organised burnout event in Western Victoria in 2023. Eden Hennan reports.
6: A jury has heard and seen footage of the moment when then 28-year-old Bryce Dryden lost function of his front brakes at the Loose Nuts event at Stall Motorsports Club on November 4th, 2023, where he hit and killed 18-year-old spectator Trent Dizzotti. In the county court this afternoon, the prosecution alleged that Mr. Dryden had methamphetamine in his system that led him to be overconfident and compromised his decision-making. The defence said that tragic accidents can occur, and that doesn't mean Mr. Dryden had committed a serious criminal offence. Tomorrow, the jury will visit the crash site in Stall.
3: Public servants have rejected the ACT government's pay deal, demanding the next offer have improved pay, superannuation and flexible work arrangements. Peter Lusted with the details.
7: Over 2,000 ACT public servants voted on the pay offer, with 63% against it. The offer would have seen public servants receive a 3% pay increase each year for 3 years. Their union, the CPSU, says the vote shows their members will not settle for an agreement that fails to keep pace with the cost of living. The ACT Public Service Minister, Rachel Stephen-Smith, says the government will continue to negotiate in good faith with unions and will work quickly on the next steps forward.
3: Scientists have discovered that some of the world's largest dinosaurs nested much further south than previously thought. A new study published in Royal Society Open Science has found that fossilised eggshells in the far south of Argentina show that titanosaurs reproduced in cooler regions close to Antarctica. Titanosaurs were among the largest animals known to have walked the Earth and were also egg layers. Study co-author and University of Calgary Associate Professor Dara Zelenitsky says there was a lot of diversity in how dinosaurs nested.
8: Obviously, they were adaptable as they could go to these regions that were at high latitude, 60 degrees latitude, and successfully breed and nest in those harsher environments.
3: And in the NRL, Sydney star Daly Cherry Evans says the Roosters are embracing their underdog status ahead of Sydney's qualifying final against Penrith. Angus Crichton joins the Roosters bench after 11 games out with a foot injury, while Victor Radley returns from concussion. But they'll be without Sam Walker, who's out for the season. And you're up to date with the latest from ABC News.
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0: 9:06, I've been agonising all night. What are we going to do about the jukebox tomorrow night? I think I've made a decision. And let me know what you think. And if you think we can pull this one off, that'd be great. I think I want to do songs about the show, but not including animals. Because we often do themes around animals, don't we? So something associated with the show. It may be a song just with show in the title. Over to dawn the lights. This is it, the night of nights. Oh, I'm with the show. This is it. Where did that come from? So I think that's what we'll do for the jukebox tomorrow night, because I can think of quite a few. Like, life is a roller coaster. There's got to be songs about shooting alleys, or, you know, the laughing clowns, or Tunnel of Love. There's one, Tunnel of Love. Yeah. Yeah. Okay. No, I think we're getting there. All right. Okay, that's it. That's what we're doing. Songs about the show. Hop to it. 1-300-222-891. That's a telephone number. Or you can text 0467-922-891. Can it involve food? Yeah, I think fairy floss. As long as it's definite show-related food. Can't think of any songs about hot dogs or Dagwood dogs. Actually, there is a hot dog song. Hey, see, we can do it together. 0467-922-891. So songs about the show that don't include animals, okay? 0467-922-891. The carnival is over. Thank you. The Seekers, you are on fire. Oh, I love it. Right, writing that down straight away. 0467-922-891. On a carousel, the Hollies. You see, I knew you could do it. I knew you could do it. All right. Done. Now I'm looking forward to it, because I have been agonising all week as to what the theme might be. You know, when I played that Mama Penny Arcade, when I was playing that Mamas and Papas song, I thought, I wonder if we could do a jukebox theme on songs that make you cry. And there's a few of those. Or songs that prompt some sort of involuntary emotional reaction, give you goosebumps or make you cry. I'm going to think about that for a future theme. But no, we're underway. That we are underway. Susie and the Banshee, She's a Carnival. What a song. Emily. Woo-hoo-hoo-hoo. Yeah. Okay. Now we're working. 1-300-222-891, 0467-922-891. Hey, shortly we are going to talk about the reason that flags on government buildings today were flying at half mast. First thing I noticed when I got to work this morning was that our flags were at half mast. And I thought, why is that the case? And I thought, surely it's not because we lost Blanche Dapplejay. But no, it's a sign of respect for the Norwegian royal family, the death of King Harald. So he died last week and his funeral is today. And so that's the reason that flags are flying at half mast. One of the things that was a surprising outcome from today is that there is an office that makes a determination, ghost train by the saucerman. Oh, there is an office that makes a determination as to when government buildings should display their flags.

flags at half mast. Now, we did actually make an effort to contact that office, but turns out that's a fairly difficult thing to do. So what we are going to do is we're going to speak with a royal correspondent. Her name is Natalie Oliveri, and she is the Nine Network's royal correspondent, and she has a strong interest in Norwegian monarchies and is all over this. So you and I together are going to learn more than I've ever known about the Norwegian royal family.

The Choir Boys, that is Run to Paradise. 14 past nine is the time. Spence Denny is my name. You are listening to 891 ABC Adelaide, South Australia Broken Hill, 1057 ABC Radio Darwin and the Northern Territory. We have learned a lot today. One, that there is an office that determines when government buildings should be flying their flags at half mast. And two, the reason that we are flying at half mast today is because of the funeral

0: of King Harald, who is the monarch in Norway. His funeral today. And so as a mark of respect, government buildings are flying their flags at half-mast. Now, I've got to tell you, I know nothing about the Norwegian royal family. However, Natalie Oliveri knows lots. She is the royal reporter at the Nine Network and is all over what's going on at the moment. Hello, Natalie. How lovely to talk to you.
1: Good evening, Ben. It's lovely to speak with you.
0: Talk to me about King Harald. What's his legacy?
1: Well, look, I've been watching the funeral for the past 45 minutes and it's been really moving, and it's obvious King Harald was a beloved member of Norway's royal family. He ruled Norway for 35 years and he's being remembered as the country's grandfather and really a king of the people. You know, the scenes in Norway at the moment, there are thousands upon thousands of people lining the streets to pay their respects to the king. He died on August 28 and ever since then there's been an enormous outpouring of emotion. The flowers left outside the royal palace have been, I guess, reminiscent to when Elizabeth II of Great Britain passed away. I mean, there's just a sea of flowers and around 50,000 people lined up to see the monarch's coffin lying in state. And I guess just the turnout overnight at his funeral really does prove just how much he was loved. And I guess he was also seen as a bit of a moderniser. He was the first Norwegian king actually born in Norway since the 14th century. So he did mean a lot to the people. And he broke tradition when he married his wife. She was a commoner. And I guess that sort of paved the way for his son, who is now the king, and also his daughter to marry commoners and really forge their own paths and sort of doing things their own way. So very much a grandfather of Norway. That's wow. How he's being remembered.
0: Yeah. So tell me about his wife.
1: King Haakon's wife, you
0: yes,
1: mean?
0: Yes.
1: The new queen? Yes.
0: No, King Harald's wife initially.
1: Yes, this is Queen Sonja. So now she has lost the title of Her Majesty. She's now just simply Queen Sonja. And she was just a regular person. And she fell in love with the then Crown Prince at the time. And they actually had to wait around 9 years before they were married. And there was a lot of controversy. Harald had to get special permission from Parliament to marry her. And he actually told his father that if he wasn't allowed to marry Sonja, a commoner, then he would remain single for the rest of his life. And, of course, that would threaten, I guess, the legacy of the royal family. And he was given permission and he married Sonja. And really sadly, King Harald passed away on August 28 after spending about 12 days in hospital. The day after would have been his 58th wedding anniversary.
0: Oh.
1: So very, very sad there. And we're seeing vision of the Queen sitting front row inside Oslo Cathedral, and she's quite emotional, but very dignified, as royals are during events like this.
0: How many children did they have?
1: They have two children, and the eldest, Princess Martha Louise, she was actually given the opportunity to become heir to the throne, because when she was born, I guess the line of succession favoured males, so she wasn't automatically allowed to be heir to the throne. Then her brother came along, and he's the one that has now been named king. Look, the laws changed in 1990, and Princess Martha was actually given the opportunity to take the role as Crown Princess, but she said no, her brother is better for the top job, and that's how it's played out now. So she herself is a very controversial figure, I must say. She's actually stopped carrying out official duties on behalf of the monarchy because of her own private business dealings. She's recently remarried as self-professed American shaman, and the two of them certainly do make headlines around the world. They were the stars of a Netflix documentary last year called Rebel Royals. That title pretty much says it all. But look, she's still very much part of the royal family when it comes to private matters like this. She was walking behind her father's coffin in this funeral procession. So very, very moving scenes there. And of course, the king's son, Haakon VIII, he is now king of Norway. He has, taken the top job following his father's passing. And he was sworn in last week in Parliament alongside his daughter, Crown Princess Ingrid Alexandra.

0: her only official event in Australia. That was back in May. And she took part in Norway's National Day celebrations in Sydney. And I saw a very confident young woman, a very proud young woman, but also someone still learning the ropes. So it's interesting to see her now back in Norway, really taking a main role alongside her father, the king. She was walking behind the funeral cortege today, and she when she eventually takes the throne one day, she's going to make history as Norway's first queen regnant in more than 600 years. So a big moment for her when that time comes, hopefully not for some time yet.
1: How old is Haakon the Eighth?
0: Haakon the Eighth is 53,
1: Right.
0: and his wife, Mette Marit, is 53. So they are, I guess, this new breed of young royals, young king and queens. We saw in Denmark only a couple of years ago, King Frederik ascend the throne following his mother's abdication. And of course, his wife is Queen Mary, born in Tasmania. The two of them are around 58, and Mary's 54. So you have a very young royal couple in Denmark. You now have a young royal couple in Norway and in Sweden. I guess the very close neighbor to the two countries. Well, its crown princess is Victoria, and she's 48. So it is all very much a new generation of royals coming through here.
1: Is it a tradition in the Norwegian monarchy that as a young royal that they would serve in the military?
0: Yes, all royals traditionally do serve some form of military service. Haakon the Eighth has completed his military service, and also his daughter recently completed hers. Now, what's interesting about Ingrid is that she actually extended her military service by several months because she was enjoying it so much. And I think the royals' connection to the armed forces is something that can really be seen, especially today with this funeral procession, because there are thousands upon thousands of members of the armed forces, not only from Norway, but also from Britain, from Sweden, and Denmark, taking part in the official proceedings of this funeral.
1: Did he do any tertiary studies?
0: Yes, Haakon actually lived in America for some time and he completed university there. So I guess everyone was sort of expecting his daughter to follow his footsteps and take up a university course somewhere over in America. She actually chose Australia. And I guess Australia was a very odd choice at the time because her family was just going through all these scandals. I mean, the new queen, Mette Marit, her friendship with Jeffrey Epstein was recently revealed. And, her name was mentioned hundreds of times in the Epstein files. She had to apologize for that twice. She apologized directly to the king and queen. And then she appeared in a television documentary where she once again spoke about her regrets, saying having any contact with him was incredibly stupid and really a big mistake on her part. I forgot where I was going there.
1: Oh no,
0: But
1: I was.
0: it's.
1: I actually forget the question I asked. To lead to that, I think I asked about tertiary studies.
0: That's right.
1: Yeah.
0: Look, it's interesting because all royals now, they do embark on some sort of university degree. And Ingrid Alexandra, when she had chosen Sydney University, her studies had really aligned with her future as Queen of Norway. So it is a shame that she's not able to finish that degree in Australia. She's now doing it via exchange in Oslo. But we do have hopes that she might come back here and perhaps complete a semester before the 3 years is up.
1: Now, what's the story with Harker and Mette Marit's oldest son?
0: So this is an interesting story, and this is one of the reasons the Norwegian royals have been making headlines for so many years now. Before Mette Marit married the heir to Norway's throne and now the king, she had a four-year-old son from a previous relationship. She married the now king, and she and her son were embraced by Norwegians. It took a little time. There was a lot of controversy about her background. She was very much a party girl, and she actually had to apologize for her past on television before the the royal wedding. Fast forward to now, and her son, so the king's stepson, he was recently convicted for multiple offences. He was convicted of rape and assault in June and sentenced to 4 years behind bars. Now, his name is Marius Borg Hoiby, and he's never held a royal title, but he grew up as part of the royal family. He was embraced by the late king and very much accepted as one of the king's grandsons, and we can see him actually sitting

0: in the second row of this funeral. Look, his I guess his inclusion in today's service might come as a surprise to many, but he is there in a private capacity. This is still very much a private family funeral, not a private funeral, I should say, but it is a family event, even though it is a very public one. But I guess last week, Marius was actually included in a procession through the palace to the palace chapel, helping to carry the late king's coffin. And many were quite surprised that the Norwegian royals had included him in this, I guess, high profile event, considering he is a convicted rapist now and a convicted criminal. He's actually appealed the sentence, so at the moment it's not legally binding, but he remains on house arrest. He's living at the royal family's estate in Oslo, and he had to get special permission to attend this event. So it's been very controversial. The trial started in February. It went for 7 weeks, and look, it's going to start up again once the appeal goes ahead. So not a good look for the royal family, I guess, as a whole.
1: Natalie, just briefly, if I can, because we're only about two minutes away from our news bulletin, who are some of the notable people who are attending the funeral?
0: Well, it's really a who's who of royals from around the world. Representing King Charles of Britain is his son and heir, Prince William. He is there because traditionally the British monarch does not attend funerals of other monarchs. Princess Anne is also there. We have Denmark's King Frederick and Queen Mary. We have the King and Queen of Sweden. We have the King and Queen of Jordan. We have royals from Japan. We have royals from Luxembourg. We have royals from Spain. It really is an incredible turnout. We also have the Prince of Monaco and his wife. There's at least 30 of them from around the world, and also many heads of state too. It's not just royalty here. There are prime ministers and dignitaries from all over. So I guess this really does show how loved the late King Harold was, not only to Norway, but all over the world. And we saw here today flags flying at half mast out of respect to the late king.
1: Yeah. And can you estimate the size of the crowd who are in attendance?
0: Look, I haven't seen official numbers yet, but the route from the Royal Palace to the cathedral is around 1 kilometre long and multiple rows deep. Like, we're talking, people would have had to be there very, very early this morning to get a good spot. So the turnout has been huge. And for the King's lying in state this week, there's been at least 50,000 people lining up to pay their respects. So there has been a huge turnout inside Oslo Cathedral itself. It seats about 1,000, and the cathedral, as you would imagine, is full.
1: Natalie, how delightful to talk to you. Thank you so much for filling in a lot of gaps around our knowledge of the Norwegian royal family. Thank you so much indeed, Natalie.
0: They're a fascinating bunch. Thank you.
1: Thank you so much indeed. Natalie Oliveri, who is the royal reporter for the Nine Network, and as you can hear, is passionate about monarchies, not just English, but right through Scandinavia and other parts of the world. The news is next. There's been some fantastic suggestions. Tomorrow, the jukebox is songs about the show that don't include animals. Phil Clark, after the news.
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0: ABC News, I'm Thanmaya Navada. The British Foreign Secretary says the international community has become frustrated with some of the Israeli government's actions a day after he announced sanctions on Israeli settlements in the occupied West Bank. An estimated 700,000 Israelis live in settlements in the West Bank and East Jerusalem, which are considered illegal under international law, although Israel disputes this. Ed Miliband also says he accused Israeli settlers of ethnic cleansing against Palestinians because it's important to call out what's happening.
1: We see the two-state solution, the only hope, in my view, for security and dignity for both the Israeli and Palestinian people, being destroyed before our eyes by the facts on the ground, the ever-expanding settlement expansion.
0: The Social Services Minister has shared her own experience of assault and says greater investment is needed to tackle domestic and sexual violence in Australia. Commissioner Michaela Cronin's annual update has found sexual violence reports have reached their highest rate since recording began in 1993. Tanya Plibersek says she has an incredible sense of urgency for more action on the issue, saying despite her position of power, she has concerns for her own safety because she's a woman.
2: We certainly need more support, but we also need to do what we're already doing better. I'm a cabinet minister. I'm in a pretty powerful position. When I walk to my car at night in a dark car park, I still get my keys out in case someone attacks me. I've been assaulted walking home in Canberra at night.
0: And if you or someone you know needs support, you can contact 1-800-RESPECT. That's 1-800-737-732. There's been another shooting in Sydney's southwest, with police yet to confirm if it's connected to the city's gangland war. Tamsin Buckle with the details.
3: Police say the man was shot in the car park of a community centre in Punchbowl. Paramedics treated the man, but he died at the scene. Onlookers say they heard 2 to 3 loud gunshot sounds. Police say a vehicle was seen driving away from the scene after the shots were fired. The man is yet to be formally identified, but police have set up a crime scene and their investigations are ongoing. There's still no word, however, from police on if this is another targeted attack in Sydney's ongoing gangland wars.
0: The grief-stricken family of a mother of four killed by a drunk driver at Currumba in Victoria's north has reflected in court on the lasting impacts of their loss. Here's Andrew Mangelstorff.
4: 45-year-old Velia Sutherland was killed in a head-on collision after Nathalia driver Lance O'Brien veered into oncoming traffic last October. O'Brien was hospitalised and later charged with culpable driving causing death and contravening bail conditions. Ms Sutherland's sister, Annie Koopmans, addressed the county court today with a breaking voice how the tragedy had broken her heart, saying her life has never been the same since. Villia's daughter Tammy described feeling hopelessness, being over 3,000 kilometres away when the fatal crash occurred. Today, O'Brien pleaded guilty to the charges and will be sentenced at a later date.
0: France is hosting a 2-day international space summit, but it's been diminished by the absence of US tech giants. They've skipped the event, reportedly due to pressure from the White House, which is said to have advised them that attending the summit could look like tacit support for EU policy positions. The event is billed as a forum for international cooperation on space exploration, and billions of dollars of contracts are expected to be signed. The European Space Agency's Didier Schmidt says discussions at the summit is crucial.
5: It's becoming very, very critical, and the sovereignty is really important. What we want to do, of course, at the summit is to raise the awareness to politicians that we have to have more autonomy in Europe in all these domains.
0: In sport, the South Australian government says there's no reason to believe that next year's LIV Golf tournament in Adelaide won't go ahead after it filed for bankruptcy in the US. Government spokesperson Nick Champion says LIV Golf has filed for a Chapter 11 bankruptcy, which he says is frequently used by businesses in the US to help restructure their debts. He says LIV Golf has been in communication with the government and next year's event at Cooyonga Golf Club is still going ahead.
6: Well, we have no reason to believe otherwise. And what I'd say is that what we've developed in South Australia is an events economy that has been very, very successful.
0: And Australian Ben Simmons is back in the NBA with the Sacramento Kings, confirming they've signed the guard to a 1-year deal. He was unsigned for the duration of last season after departing the LA Clippers. You're up to date with the latest on ABC News.
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2: Yes, well, hello and how are you? 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

0: 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It's 10:06 Eastern, 8:06 in Western Australia. It's 10:24 in South Australia and the Northern Territory. We're right through the Pacific, courtesy of Radio Australia, Fiji, Kiribati and Tuvalu. It's 11:06. Honiara and Port Vila, it's 11:06. And in Moresby, 10:06. Welcome aboard, everyone, and looking forward to the program tonight. We've got plenty on. I'm talking to Josh Black, first up, historian and speechwriter, about a whole range of things, including political memoirs and what's the best ever and who's been involved in the most myth-making as well. It's an interesting conversation. Looking forward to it. That's in our first hour. By the way, if you'd like to listen back on the ABC Listen app to our podcasts, there's a lot of terrific stuff there. Just put Nightlife into the search bar of the ABC Listen app, and there's a whole lot of stuff there, including last night's challenge, by the way, too. But you can also catch up with our discussions, including with independent financial advisor Nick Bruning last night. We were talking about the latest Centrelink pensions increase and how to prevent them from being clipped. As usual, he had some great general advice for Nightlife listeners.
1: Sometimes a good investment opportunity is going to be something that's perfectly safe, Stuart. And that's one of the other concerns going on at the moment, is that a lot of these high income paying investments look great, look safe, but they're not. And you really can't ever break that link between risk and return. So if you're getting a rate higher than, say, 5.5%, which is what you can get at a bank, you're exposing yourself to risk. And what you need to weigh up is the risk worth the return. And sometimes the risk means that you don't get the money you invested back.
0: Anyway, more of that on the podcast. And there's a heap of other stuff there as well. Great listening at your convenience. 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You can text me 0467-922-702 if you would like to have a chat that way. What else is on tonight? I'm talking with Josh Black first up. Do we love a good political biography? Are you a fan? The news of the death of Blanche Delpaget reminds us of how powerful political biography can be in shaping a politician's legacy. Her 1982 Robert J. Hawke biography was a landmark example. It was a bestseller. Blanche also wrote further biographies of Hawke too. So we'll talk some more about that with Josh Black in our first hour. What's the greatest political memoir that you've read, do you think? We'll talk with Josh Black about this in our first hour. Nightlife News Breakdown tonight. Hugh Rimmerton of 10 News First will lead this. We'll talk the pork barrelling going on with this Commonwealth grant scheme, golf club memberships and grant money. We'll talk about the treatment that Andrew Hastie's copping at the hands of One Nation over his giving of evidence under subpoena in the case involving Ben Robert Smith. Now, One Nation's pinned a cartoon, or Pauline Hanson's pinned a cartoon to her X account depicting Andrew Hastie as a traitor. So we'll talk about Mr. Hastie's response to this and how that might play out as an issue as well. Economics with Michael Yander. There's many people have growing concerns of a big market downturn being imminent, particularly because of concerns over the bond market. The bond market worldwide is much bigger than the stock market. Some are dubbing it a Bondmageddon. So we'll have a chat with Michael about that in the second hour. Mighty challenge, of course. Water off a duck's back is my response to the big controversy last night, of course, over the Sam Kerr question. Anyway, you might like to continue that to do. You can have a crack at that in the third hour of the program. And issues of the day, the last hour, how come Australian kids are getting so dumb? This is terrible news. Australian teenagers have just recorded their worst ever results in reading and maths, which continues a 20-year decline in international tests, and we're not the only ones. Other OECD countries are also declining. Is it what we suspected? All the kids have got their noses in phones and screens and not in books? probably. I'd be interested in your view about that too a bit later on. All right, 1300 800 222 is my number. You can text me, of course, on 0467 922 702 if you would like to be part of the program.
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0: To this idea of performance politics, the apparently growing urge for politicians of all persuasions and levels of achievement to write books and give retrospective interviews in order to sort of shape and mould and burnish what might otherwise be an undistinguished record. Five prime ministers of the 2010s, for example, Julia Gillard, Kevin Rudd, Tony Abbott, Malcolm Turnbull, Scott Morrison, all left office unhappily, not of their own choosing. Then they and their former ministers, advisers, backbenchers and journalists took to print and participation in documentaries in an attempt to cast their own version of truth for posterity. Is this a noble urge to ensure history's record is true? And how did this trend to publish and polish become such an urge? Anyway, Josh Black has been a policy researcher and speechwriter and now lectures in Australian political studies in Canberra. His new book called Performance Politics, Australian Politicians and the Stories They Tell is a pretty fascinating read. He joins us this evening to tell some of these stories and what motivated them. Josh, good evening to you. Welcome to Nightlife.
4: It's great to be with you, Philip.
0: No, likewise. I suppose we should start with what I think is one of the most consequential political shaping and burnishing, and that's Blanche Delpaget's biography of Bob Hawke. Of course, which had a huge influence on Hawke's standing and quest to become Prime Minister and is seen by many as almost a model of its kind. You knew about Blanche Delpaget, didn't you?
4: Briefly, yes. So I interviewed her early on in the research for this book, just before the COVID-19 pandemic struck. I interviewed her in Sydney and, I mean, just to sort of make a comment by way of opening, what I remember most about that interview is just the quantum of laughter. I mean, she was an extraordinary character and a really important contributor to Australian culture in her own right, as well as all that she did for the sort of making of what we would now call the Hawke legend or the Hawke persona. Just a really infectious personality, and I have vivid memories of doing a lot of laughing that day.
0: Yeah, tell me about the impact of that book. I mean, It's hard to think of other examples. Perhaps Malcolm Turnbull's one, where people before they were in Parliament always thought, well, one day you'll be in Parliament and you'll be Prime Minister. Hawke was seen by a lot of people as being on a course with destiny, wasn't he? Particularly by himself, probably.
4: Well, especially by himself. And that's, I mean, again, there's some sort of self-mythologizing that goes on there. One of the things that Blanche traced in her original biography of Hawke in 1982 was this sense of destiny arising from the sort of messaging from his mother that he was special. He was someone born destined to do great things. And also his survival at the age of 17 of quite a nasty motorcycle accident. And Blanche quotes Bob as saying words to the effect of, you know, upon recovering, I decided that I would live my life to its fullest ambition. And I don't think anyone would suggest he did anything less than that. That book in 1982 was really important because although many in the wider Labor movement saw him as a future Prime Minister, some of his colleagues were yet to be persuaded and many in the press gallery were yet to be persuaded. I mean, Hawke had some real enthusiasts in the industrial relations rounds of the major newspapers, but there were political journalists who were very seasoned and quite sceptical of this idea that Hawke was the messiah the Labor Party needed to help them win office. They knew of the complications in his character, the tendency for relying a little too heavily on alcohol, the tendency to take too much comfort in extramarital activities. And they were not convinced that this was necessarily the makings of a prime minister. So a central part of the logic for that original biography of Hawke in 1982 was to get out there and own the story. I mean, Hawke was particularly keen to do this. He wanted a story that owned all of his blemishes. He wanted a warts and all account. He knew that Dal Puget, who was already a practiced biographer and a very successful one, could do this. And he was pretty keen to make sure that the book ended in a way that he was comfortable. I mean, if you think you're on a march to the lodge, the ending of that book like that really does matter. And so he was quite keen to massage the ending of that book and make sure that the story of his self-reform was appropriately captured and that his popularity in the polls was also captured. I mean, there's no ambiguity at the end of that book about where Hawke thinks he's heading.
0: No. No, it was a very powerful book. Who writes the most books, Josh, the Labor side or the Coalition side?
4: Well, for much of the past 40 years or so, it's been overwhelmingly the Labor side.
0: Why do you think that is?
4: Partly because of the transformative experience of governing for 13 years at the federal level in the 1980s and 90s. I mean, that's a decisive factor, I think. You get to the end of the Hawke and Keating era, and there's a generation of Labor ministers and of course, Hawke himself, who have all been instrumental in a very different type of Labor government, one that has had to reassess and often abandon its traditional, historic, social, democratic, collectivist ideals of doing politics. They've had to do things very differently. They've had to do things that would have been unthinkable in a Labor platform of the 1970s, you know, floating and deregulating the financial markets, the shift to enterprise bargaining and changes in Australia's system of central arbitration, winding back tariffs. These are big, bold and highly controversial things. And there are plenty of ministers who get to the end of that government and are unconvinced by aspects of what they've done.
0: Yeah, but why do you think, I mean, there've been powerful and transformational Liberal governments as well. Why do you think that Labor writes more books than the Coalition does?
4: Well, I mean, there's a few factors here. One is I suppose the flip side of that question is why didn't they in an earlier era? And I think we can sort of answer.
0: I mean, there aren't many books out of the Fraser era, are there, that I recall?
4: No, there weren't. And the Fraser memoir itself doesn't come into being until about 2010, which, is something we might be keen to come back to. But the rise of political memoir publishing across the board depends on a series of shifts in the sort of texture of our public culture, right? People need to be more inclined to want more emotions and more autobiographical explanation from their leaders. And that's a process that we can sort of track over the 50 years or so of the period from about the 1970s onwards. I mean, the social transformations of that decade, the women's and gay liberation movements, the idea that the personal is political, these are transformative for a political culture that in the early 20th century was not very demonstrative, not inclined to affectation, to borrow, I think it's Russell Ward's term, actually. This idea that you would go out there and reveal yourself, your inner self, and your own personal story for political purposes is, it's a relatively modern piece of our political culture. So that's one of the factors here.
0: Paul from Marrickville says, Phil, instead of pills or chamomile tea, a good political biography is the best thing for inducing sleep. Well, that's a view, Paul. That's true. Although, not everyone might agree. I wonder what you think about it. 1-300-800-222 is the number if you read a good one. Because is it a modern phenomenon? I'm thinking Winston Churchill wrote a lot.
4: He did. So,
0: both,
4: I mean,
0: both while he was in office and out of office, didn't he?
4: Yeah. Yes, I mean, what I try and track in this book is the unique Australian pattern here, which is a really thin and weak lineage of political life writing and personal storytelling before about the 1960s or 70s, and then a comparatively sudden boom thereafter. I mean, in 1994, for example, you get this big batch of Labor insider storytelling, which includes people like Bob Hawke and John Button and Tom Uran and Peter Walsh and of course, Graham Richardson, that sort of towering New South Wales right-wing power broker with that iconic book, Whatever It Takes. You get all of this in the space of about 6 or 8 months. It would have taken the first half of the 20th century for the Labor Party to generate an equivalent volume of memoir publications like that.
0: Yeah, so I'm trying to think. Going back, it's hard for me to pin one. Is there a significant book
4: in the earlier period?
0: In the earlier period,
4: there are a few, but they're very thin.

0: is spaced out, and they're also not very illuminating. They're not very revealing. I mean, people like Billy Hughes published a couple of books, and they're you know, he was an incredible raconteur, someone who traded on pretty tall stories for a short fella. But these are not very revealing books at all. He tries not to tell stories from within the parliamentary tent, as it were. Menzies writes a couple of books in the late 60s, early 70s, and is pretty detached, to be honest, for someone who'd been a towering partisan figure for decades.
1: Yeah, massive figure. And both his books, I think there are two, aren't there? Books of memoirs, Afternoon Light, and there's another one. That's right, they're pretty... He doesn't go into a lot of detail, does he?
0: Not at all. And the second one, he's a little bit more willing to do the posturing, but only because he's sort of getting sick and tired of hearing that nothing happened for 16 years on his watch. So he sort of feels like he's been pressured to get in there and be a little bit more, a little bit more muscular about trying to claim a legacy for his government. The first one is a lot of meandering stories about, you know, what it was like to meet six American presidents or six British prime ministers and, you know, some reflections on cricket and, you know, long essays about the role of the British Crown in the Commonwealth of Nations. And, you know, none of this is heart-starting material for an Australian reader by 1967, 1968. Not for a younger baby boomer generation of Australian readers, certainly.
1: What's the role of the book in politics anyway, Josh? I'm talking with Josh Black. He's an historian, speechwriter, and written a book called Performance Politics, which is an interesting thesis. It's all about how books and memoirs and post-production, as it were, are often get to burnish a legacy that may not otherwise have emerged. The role of the book these days in politics, I mean, it's about in Australia, isn't it? In America, it's de rigueur. Nobody launches a bid to become president in the US without a book.
0: Absolutely.
1: Or books. No one thinks that they wrote them.
0: No, that's right.
1: It's seen as part of the kind of pitch, isn't it? That's not really the case in Australia, is it?
0: We've had our moments with it, I think, and among those moments is a big block of time in the late 2000s and much of the 2010s where, a series of senior Australian politicians across both major parties did turn increasingly to those books to try and do political posturing, to establish their place in the pecking order for succession or to help posture for leadership. Very few of them found success this way. Tony Abbott did. I think that's actually a really important story in its own right.
1: That's true.
0: Tony Abbott in mid-2009 brings out a book called Battle Lines, and he does it with Melbourne University Publishing, which was then led by another formidable cultural figure in Australia's life, Louise Adler. And Battle Lines is quite a quirky, in some ways quite strange book. It's got a really bewildering cocktail of ideas and policy proposals in it, wrapped in the sort of bare details story of Abbott's life and personality. It helps him remind his colleagues, who are pretty dim on his capacities at this stage, that he had media talent, he had a bit of charisma when he dug deep, and he could go out there and perform when required. It also put him in direct contact with the Liberal Party rank and file on a pretty regular basis, right? He sort of goes around the country to urban and rural Liberal Party branches and addresses Liberal dinners and fundraisers to sort of sell copies of his book and talk to people. And what he hears throughout that book tour is criticism of climate change policy, criticism about the then Rudd government's emissions trading scheme. And this sort of back and forth on the book tour emboldens him, A, to take a position against the ETS, and B, to take the position of the Liberal leadership when things came to a head in December 2009.
1: Jenny says, evening, Phil. I see politicians writing memoirs as a bit egotistical and a money grab from the Australian public, as if they'd made enough money already from the taxpayer whilst in office. You couldn't pay me to read one. Well, that's a point, Jenny. They don't actually ever tend to sell that well, do they? What's been the bestseller?
0: So there have been some really big sellers, actually, and this is... by Australian non-fiction standards, some of them have been phenomenal. So John Howard is the best of the recent past in terms of sales, well and truly in advance of 100,000 copies in the Australian market. That's pretty big. Gough Whitlam still holds the record, to my knowledge, which his book, The Truth of the Matter, in 1979, which is a short and absolutely stinging account of Sir John Kerr and the dismissal. That sold 150,000 copies, which is, a pretty
1: that's
0: tough
1: a lot in the Australian market, isn't it? That's a lot.
0: It sure is. Mm. It sure is. I mean, one other bestseller that's probably worth mentioning early on is the speechwriter Don Watson's Portrait of Paul Keating. And in some ways, that's a memoir as well. Recollections of a Bleeding Heart. Not only was it a bestseller, somewhere in the order of 80 to 100,000 copies, I think, but also a real prize winner. Took out serious book prizes and biography prizes right across the country.
1: Mm. Yes, they were once great friends and collaborators, of course, Don Watson. Don was the speechwriter for Paul Keating. Don Watson, I think I'm right here, isn't he? Wrote the Redfern, so-called Redfern speech, which...
0: Well, it depends who you ask, but
1: well,
0: yes.
1: Well, I know. He says he did. I think I believe him. Paul Keating's angry about that, and indeed a great many other matters about Don Watson after Don Watson's book came out. Now, we'll talk about Paul Keating in a moment, because he's one of the standout examples of an influential, consequential Prime Minister who has not written his memoirs. But he was certainly scathing about his former speechwriter Don Watson's account of his career, Recollections of a Bleeding Heart. As you say, it's a pretty good book, Don Watson's book. And he's pointed out that Paul Keating certainly didn't fit the mould of most Prime Ministers, that he had an eye on the future. Here he is in 2015, reflecting on his time working with Paul Keating.
2: I mean, Paul was always in a conversation about the future. When everyone else was talking about what the latest polls were, or they were off doing doorstops at 6:30 in the morning, they were out jogging like John Hewson, or swimming like Tony Abbott does, or taking their shirt off like Tony Abbott does. All this sort of stuff. They're always talking about the recent past and what Anzac means and all that sort of stuff. Paul was actually still up at the lodge, having a conversation about what might be. That's really what he was always thinking that way. He was truly a man of a very specific vision. And by the time I got to know him, he had a narrative built around that that was tremendously strong, which made it very easy to work for him. You weren't trying to invent a vision. And what's astonishing is the way the moment he lost the election, Labor dropped the whole thing and thought they'd start their own narrative, which after 10 years appeared to be Howard wins and they lose. That was their narrative. And it was astounding. And I mean, by fleeing from Paul, they fled from their own recent history and any grasp of the future.
1: Why did Paul Keating hate the book so much?
0: It's a good question. There are, I think, a couple of reasons. One, the sheer volume of Watson in that book is probably a bit much for Keating. I mean, if you're a recent former Prime Minister and you want a book that chronicles the significance of your leadership, you don't want one of your staff kind of almost overshadowing you, or at least closely shadowing you as a character in the story. And yet, Recollections of a Bleeding Heart is very much a book from Watson's perspective, his point of view. His thought processes and emotions are inescapable from the story that he's telling. So I think that's one factor. I think it's less triumphant. I mean, Keating, to pick up on Watson's theme in the clip that you've just played, Keating got to, I think, the defeat at the 1996 election and was still saying things like, you know, they'll remember I always went for the big ones. And he's saying that on the night of his, you know, crushing defeat, Labor's worst, at that point, worst primary vote since the early 1930s. He's saying things like, I always went for the big ones. And Watson's portrait is a bit less triumphant. It's sort of heading inexorably towards the misery of defeat from about halfway through. And there's a lot of slow going, hard boring, a lot of melancholy. It's not a grandiose picture of leadership. It's quite a human and vulnerable one. And I think there's a lot in that that Keating probably found hard to reconcile. There's a beautiful line in Keating's speech at the launch of that book, which, it's mid-2002. They both go, along with Noel Pearson, to the Sydney Town Hall to launch this for a really big audience. And there's a line in Keating's speech which I think for anyone who was really sharply paying attention at that event, they may have been able to spot it. Most people didn't. Keating says, "Don has the inclinations of a fruit bat. He always heads back into the darkness." And I think in that quote, you get probably close to a clear sense of just what Keating found so difficult to appreciate in this book.
1: Yeah, should he have written his own book? I mean, I suppose I should ask him that question, if he would agree to be interviewed on the program, but he's a notorious non-starter in the interview stakes. But he never has written a memoir. I mean, he sat down with Kerry O'Brien, and they've produced a kind of big book and a TV series, but that's by way of interviews.
0: Mm.
1: He's never actually sat down and said, in my view, according to me, this is what happened. I mean, maybe he can't. Not everyone can do this. Writing's hard.
0: Writing is hard.
1: Do you think it's that writing's too hard for some, or do you think there's another reason why Paul Keating's never written a book?
0: I think you know, not everyone is well disposed to sitting down and writing. I certainly think that's a factor. He did produce a book in 2000, which was really a foreign policy essay. It's called Engagement, Australia Faces the Asia Pacific. And when you read that book, I mean, bits of it read very strongly like Keating's voice, but there's, you know, you can sort of, if you read between the lines, see quite a bit of external advice, probably former advisors like Alan Gingell. You can see a lot of their sort of influence operating in that particular piece of storytelling. The stuff with Kerry O'Brien is very interesting. You know, 4 1-hour TV episodes, and then, as you say, an enormous book, like an absolute doorstopper of a book in 2015 to follow it up. And I think part of the story lies in the types of questions that Kerry O'Brien was asking. So in most of the questions, he's quoting from existing memoirs or biographies, existing interviews, existing impressions of Keating written by others, and asking Keating to verify or confirm or contradict them. And it's a really interesting technique from a journalism point of view. It in terms of memoir and life writing, it suggests that the best stories have already been told, and that we're sort of going back and mopping up or tidying up or conducting a second autopsy, as it were. I think that's probably a sign that, you know, the world won't stop spinning on its axis in the absence of a Keating memoir.
1: Maybe that's right. 1-300-800-222 is my number. You might like to join this conversation or ask a question of Dr. Josh Black. He's an historian and speechwriter. He's written an interesting book called Performance Politics about the idea of how political memories and legacies and identities are shaped by the books that get written by them and others about them. You mentioned John Howard. He did write a memoir of his years in power called Lazarus Rising. You say that sold over 100,000.
0: Yeah, certainly.
1: He made an appearance on the ABC's Q&A program, which included quite a performance from an audience member, by the way, who threw a couple of shoes at him.
3: Watching Q&A with the Q&A special with the former Prime Minister, John Howard.
4: Sorry, Tony, take it as a comment.
3: No, we're not going to do that. Please.
4: And this is for your right.
3: Someone please remove that gentleman. Okay, well, we apologise.
5: Get out.
3: Obviously, we apologise for that.
6: That's all right, don't worry. Sorry.
3: And I'm very sorry.
6: No, forget it.
3: Okay, you're watching...
6: Relax.
3: Yeah.
6: That's right.
3: As the gentleman just said there, if that's all I've got to throw, you've got nothing to worry about. Okay, you're watching a Q&A special, quite a lively one, with the former Prime Minister, John Howard.
1: Tony Jones moderating what was a fairground shying of shoes at the former Prime Minister, John Howard. Of consequential Prime Ministers, you'd have to put John Howard right up there. Wouldn't you? To what degree do his books contribute to that as opposed to his record?
0: Yeah, I mean, I think this goes back to a question you raised earlier about the place of the book in our politics. I mean, I think what I enjoyed about revisiting that clip is that although his book is not sitting on the table next to him during this shoe-throwing incident, it's the opportunity, it's the occasion. The book has, despite so many predictions of the death of the book in the last 40 or 50 years, and despite our regular emphasis on the impact that social media and the internet have had on our political culture, the book still has a place. It's still proves itself very capable of capturing time and space and attention in a really crowded attention economy. So that's the first thing I'd say. And yeah, Howard Stern

0: He's sort of developed quite a habit for writing what we might call big books for broad churches. I mean,
1: he wrote a biography of Menzies, didn't he?
0: He did. He did a book on Menzies. He's done a book on himself. And shortly after the coalition was voted out in 2022, he was back out in print with another book called A Sense of Balance, which, in truth, it revisited a lot of old anecdotes and just sort of recycled or reframed them a little bit and then added some more contemporary reflections. But what these books are good at doing is, A, wrapping up the story of the Howard era in a neat and consumable way to suit his political objectives, and B, intervening in ongoing debates about the Liberal Party, what it means, who it represents, what sort of ideological traditions it is the custodian of, and what its policy platform is. I mean, these kinds of books are not separate from those contemporary political debates. That's part of what performance politics really is all about. It's sort of it's packaging up the past in a way that is directly impinging upon the present.
1: Packaging up the past. Yes. Australians are terminally sceptical of these things. Mm. Joey in Coffs Harbour says the hundreds of autobiographies by Australian cricketers haven't helped their performance either, unfortunately, which is true enough. Not everyone's... tell us the story of Billy McMahon. There's been some amusing, maybe tragically amusing, stories about people trying to write a book about themselves. Billy McMahon was, I think, contracted and given a big advance, wasn't he, to write a book about his period in office. But tell us the story. It famously was stillborn.
0: It was. I mean, the best person to consult for this particular story is Patrick Mullins, who about 6 or 7 years ago did a world-class biography of Billy McMahon. And it's a world-class book partly because it's the story of a character that we all thought was just perennially unlikable. Like, how do you sit and read for hundreds and hundreds of pages about someone who is so inherently dislikable and yet Patrick Mullins, in his book Tiberius with a Telephone, does a superb job of this. And threaded all the way through that story is his account of how and why McMahon failed to produce this memoir, which was a fully developed project. Like, it was underway. There were pieces of draft storytelling. There were documents hidden away in filing cabinets ready for him to consult. There were assistants and researchers brought in to provide support. And there's money changing hands. And in the end, McMahon was just A, incapable of crafting a compelling story, B, incapable of providing the leadership that you need to bring a project like that to fruition, because it does take leadership, and three, just so unpleasant to work with that people ultimately couldn't develop enough rapport and trust to have confidence that the book would be worth the paper it was printed on.
1: No, I've been told an anecdote by one of the publishers, because he had a few, because publishers dropped off and others came on board.
0: Yeah, that's it.
1: One of the publishers, you know, said, Billy, how's this project coming along? You know, we've got money in it and blah, blah, blah. he said, oh, no, it's going well, and invited the publisher to come and have a look. Maybe the publisher says, look, I'd like to come into the office and just, you know, have a look at what, you know, what you've got. And he did, and the publisher was shown a side office of Billy McMahon's office where there were no fewer, I think, than 13 or 14 filing cabinets.
0: Yep.
1: And Billy said, look, there it is. It's all there.
0: Yeah.
1: the publisher just shook their head, I think, and then I think they too walked away at that point, thinking,
0: "Yes,
1: it's not going to happen."
0: Yes,
1: 1-300-800-222 is the number. Where do you reckon we get the truth? I mean, where do we get the truth about what happened? Is it through journalism, or is it through this kind of myth making? Do you think?
0: Well, I mean, I would say neither. Do we know the truth when we see it? It's a pretty deep philosophical question, and not one that I think either the politicians themselves or the journalists who cover them intimately are well placed to ultimately judge. One of the sort of subgenres that sits underneath performance politics is, of course, the staffers or advisors' memoir or biography, and I think Stephen Mills, who was a speechwriter for Hawke at one point, wrote a book called The Hawke.

0: years, and when he launched it in 1993, he said, you know, advisors sometimes see the politicians better than they see themselves. So there is one claim to truth through that avenue, through that particular lens. I mean, the historian in me would always suggest that I think we need a little bit of time and distance. We also need access to a much broader set of evidence and information than just the human memory alone. I mean, we know how unreliable and dangerous and faulty the human memory can be. And so often human memory is what's driving these books. The cynicism of our modern political culture, I think, means that increasingly our former leaders tend to allow the footnotes and endnotes to start stacking up. So by the time you get to Malcolm Turnbull, I mean, he's footnoting his WhatsApp messages with other cabinet ministers and staff and so on. And when he's questioned about his book in April 2020, he says, well, you know, this is the right story because it's well documented. So it is interesting that under the pressure of cynicism from the public, politicians, even as they're relying on emotions and memory to tell their story, have sort of emulated the scaffolding and the aesthetics of historical storytelling. I think that's worth noting.
1: Josh Black is with us, historian and speechwriter. We're talking about his book, Performance Politics, about the role of memoir and autobiography in shaping political attitudes. You might have a call you'd like to make. 1-300-800-222 is the number.
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1: He is just back on this, you know, journalism and memoir proposal. I mean, you might argue that, I've just finished that really quite compelling book by Jonathan Swan and Maggie Haberman in the US there. Jonathan Swan, of course, well-known Australian journalist, son of Norman Swan, by the way.
0: Yes.
1: Called Regime Change, which is a portrait of the Trump administration, which is compelling in its authenticity, you'd think. I mean, others have pointed to Nikki Sava here in Australia, who's done a similar service. Do you think we get more out of these books than we do out of political memoirs?
0: We do get a lot out of them. It's not always clear that we get more or less. I mean, I think there's an apples and oranges comparison here, isn't there? And one of the things that prompted, I think, a certain generation of Australian politicians to really rush into print and claim these stories themselves was they were starting to get quite jealous of the authority that journalists were ascribing to themselves. There is a much stronger tradition, I think, of press gallery journalists going all the way back to the 1930s with Warren Denning, who published a really compelling book about the Scullin government and its collapse in the face of the Great Depression. There were some excellent examples of journalists as historians in the 1960s and 70s. Alan Reid was, I think, the real standout example in that generation. So there's a much longer lineage of this kind of stuff. And I think politicians did get to a point where they thought, well, we're the ones on the inside of the room. Graham Richardson has this line at the beginning of Whatever It Takes where he says, you know, no matter how hard their noses are pressed against the window pane, they'll never know what it's like to sit inside those smoke-filled rooms. And I think that's central to the logic of performance politics, right? It assumes that the story of politics happens inside, whether it's inside the person's mind and emotions or inside a closed institution, and they get to choose when to open the door and open the blinds and when to close them all again.
1: Yes, that famous remark about that voters should never know about the making of sausages or the making of laws either, because it's ugly in the extreme, which is true. Speaking of ugly, there've been a spate of these. What is it, biography or how would you describe it? Performance reviews. I mean, they've been particularly run on the ABC, on the ABC TV. I'm thinking of TV shows like The Howard Years, The Killing Season, most recently Nemesis, Ambition, Betrayal, Revenge. This is where shows where former politicians can't wait to dish dirt on each other and make sure that they're seen in the best sort of light. When I watch them, I always think, well, politicians, you know, can't blame themselves for people having a poor opinion of them when they see shows like this. Do you think?
0: Yeah, I think it's a

0: legitimate criticism to make of some of the testimonies we see in these programs. This is a completely new genre in the 1990s. I mean, I would call them a docudrama. I think docudrama is the best way of capturing what these are. They purport to be documentaries, and they are in the sense that they're put together by, you know, really rigorous researchers and interviewers and editors within the confines of the national broadcaster. I mean, it is a really important service in some ways that these documentaries do, because they do capture a certain feel and a vibe at key milestones in our political life. At the same time, they are explicitly modelled on sort of dramatic forms of storytelling. And that's the case right back in 1993 with Labour in Power. It is the first of this sort of tradition. It was groundbreaking when it first went to air in June and July of 1993, like utterly groundbreaking. Journalists who were pretty battle-hardened and seasoned said even they found some of it a little bit shocking. Alan Ramsey said in, I think it was the Sydney Morning Herald, that it was basically transforming how quickly we could know about our own politics. He said, normally you'd wait 20 or 30 years to find out exactly how a cabinet debate went down. And here we are reading about bitter debates inside the final years of Bob Hawke's government within a couple of years of those debates having occurred. Like, absolutely radical in terms of creating the illusion of transparency or disclosure, I think. And then as you get towards, you know, the killing season, most recently Nemesis, I mean, much more obviously modelled on the Netflix drama, even to the level of the technology that these things are put together with. Like, the montage is more creative, the cinematography is more dramatic, the cameras are designed to give you a more filmic kind of aesthetic. I mean, they are so closely modelled on the Netflix drama that it certainly does affect the perceptions we have of our politics, and of course the things the characters say about one another. You know, all of these programs, but especially Nemesis, earned their parental guidance ratings very earnestly. You know, I wouldn't quote on the national broadcaster the things that these guys said about each other.
1: Mm. Nathan says, what do you reckon is the best modern UK Prime Minister autobiography?
0: The best modern UK Prime Minister
1: autobiography.
0: That's interesting. I mean, there's something fascinating about Gordon Brown, I think. A really complicated figure who sort of sits halfway between very old traditions of the Labour Party, the sort of highly professional and stylized new Labour of the Blair years, and something else completely, which is a much more spiritual, congregationalist type of sense of public service. And also just a quite a stormy figure in emotional terms. But even there, I mean, he released a memoir in 2017 called My Life, Our Times. And I think I remember coming across that title and thinking it said so much about what I was fascinated in with this topic, which is what makes a public figure so confident in collapsing their times to the story of their own life. I mean, that's an astonishing... It's an astonishing title for a book. It's an astonishing claim for a political figure to make.
1: Mm. Yeah. You wonder why we don't see more, or maybe we do, maybe they just don't sell that well, more of what is a bit of a genre, which is cabinet diaries. Because sometimes you would like to know what actually happened around the cabinet table. Like when, for example, the current government was discussing tax changes, what did people say? And, you know, was there a point at which someone said, look, you know, we could do this or this, but I reckon we should do this. I mean, I know Gareth Evans had a cabinet diary book. I think famously Richard Crossman in Britain is the most famous one, isn't he? Tracking the Labour cabinet from the mid-60s through to the early 70s cabinet diaries. But we don't see a lot of them here in Australia. Is that because politicians, A, don't want to tell the truth, or B, are afraid of it?
0: I think, I mean, the time required to commit to a sustained diary is actually really hard. I think the first challenge is I don't know that many ministers are able to quarantine the time they need to diarise properly. I mean, at a sort of practical level, most minister is not in control of their diary at a sort of physical, tactile sense. And sort of setting aside 20, 25, 30 minutes a night or a morning to, you know, record in detail your impressions of the day is a very hard thing to do in a busy parliamentary week or fortnight.

0: local treasure trove. Hard to get published because the market for that sort of storytelling is much smaller. And he was also pushing against much older conventions. I mean, you mentioned Richard Crosman in the UK. That diary was explosive. It triggered court contests. The last parts of it were only published posthumously, but it triggered really a sort of moral panic within the British establishment about who was allowed to do this kind of storytelling. In Australia, we didn't see anything quite like that in 1999 when Neil Blewett went to take his book to the printer. But he did get a very strongly worded letter from John Howard's secretary of the Department of Prime Minister and Cabinet, who basically reminded Blewett the maximum enforceable penalty for breaking the Crimes Act, which includes official secrets regulations and that sort of thing, was, I think, 5 or 7 years in prison. And, of course, you know, governments are quite powerless to prosecute a former minister for wanting to tell their story of a career. But it does show you just how recently those kinds of strictures on disclosure were still operative. And, you know, in the more recent past, there is still a sort of these questions about who is allowed to do storytelling and who is allowed to disclose from within the cabinet system. They still pop up from time to time. The only other thing I'd sort of say here is it would probably be a mistake to imagine that we will always get the answers from a cabinet diary. Cabinet systems of government are really important, and I think the Albanese government has been very good at maintaining solid traditional cabinet system of government. But we shouldn't imagine that every decision is decided in cabinet, or that decisions aren't capable of being put together elsewhere.
1: Yes. Suresh says on the text line, Phil, the best UK Prime Minister's biography would be Liz Truss, if she ever wrote one, because 47 days in office could be condensed down to one A4 page with no achievements to list.
0: She came out with I can't remember if it was called The Conservative in the Room or 10 Years to Save the West or something like this.
1: It was something like that, wasn't it?
0: It was one of these. And the fact that I can't even remember the title and it was only 2 or 3 years ago tells you something about how ephemeral these kinds of books can be. This is an example of even people with, I think, as you said at the top of the program, fairly limited lists of achievements to their name, don't feel all that shy about rushing into print.
1: We mentioned the reading public. There's no indication of a growing appetite for this, or do you think there is a growing appetite for it?
0: No, I suspect the appetite has well and truly peaked, and I think there's a sense in the reporting in around the mid-2010s that people were actually starting to notice and get really tired of this genre, this whole realm of often too shallow, gimmicky political publishing. And I think some of that attitude led directly to contests about the role of Melbourne University Publishing in this story. I mean, Adler, who I mentioned earlier,
1: because they published a lot of them, didn't they?
0: A lot of them. I mean, if you go to a Lifeline book fair, which I did on the weekend here in Canberra, and you sort of go looking at the Australian politics table, you'll see a lot of MUP logos on the spines of a lot of books published by a lot of Australian politicians between that period. And there was, I think, by the end of those years, a sense that we were sort of trying to mine and extract value where there wasn't any.
1: Yes, one of my texters says, Liz Truss did run the Conservative Speech Fest where Bridget McKenzie and Tony Abbott spoke. Janice says, are there any female political autobiographies? If not, what an indication of gender bias in the political leadership sphere. Well, yeah, there are. I mean, Julia Gillard's written books.
0: Yep. Yeah, she has multiple.
1: Yeah.
0: And the response to hers is really interesting. I mean, I will say one of the things I wanted to do in this book was to run with the idea that there's more to Gillard's story than gender, and there's more to the story of gender in Australian politics than Gillard. And I think both of those ideas are really important. In some ways, the most striking example of controversy and backlash following a woman's political memoir in Australia is the story of Cheryl Curnow.
1: That's because she didn't include one salient fact.
0: Well,

0: It's partly about that, but I think there's more going on. I think this is the story of someone who desperately wanted, at the end of a really turbulent period in politics, to get out there and explain what it was like to be a woman on the front lines of political argy-bargy in the middle of the Howard years, what it was like to go from the pretty independent, free-minded Democrat, Australian Democrats, to the much more machine-like Labor Party, in whose systems she wasn't well-grounded, didn't have good indoctrination, and often felt that she wasn't well-supported. And she announced basically the second she lost the seat of Dixon in November 2001 that she would write a memoir about her 4 years with the Labor Party and what had gone wrong. She did write that memoir. It's called Speaking for Myself Again. It does tell a pretty openly feminist story about how problematic the culture of Australian politics was at that time. And even before the book had appeared, there were lines of attack quite clearly established in the press that said things like, whinging for myself again, precious princess will blame everyone but herself. I mean, these are the lines of criticism that are made before the book is out. So I do think that there is, yes, the choice not to reveal her the nature of her relationship with Labor's then deputy leader Gareth Evans.
1: It was a very significant omission. I mean, you know, it was a critical piece of information, and she should have said it, shouldn't she?
0: Well, I mean, it depends who you ask. The media monitoring services at the time suggested that actually a lot of the public weren't that fussed about whether this detail was included or not.
1: They mightn't have been fussed, but you know, it should have been there.
0: Yeah, I mean, the other point that I think many have made in the decades since is we can't have that standard for Cheryl Curnow, but not for any of her male peers.
1: Well, that's true too.
0: That's a fairly important point.
1: That is true too, which in Bob Hawke's case would require a substantial appendix. I mean,
0: sure would.
1: All right. Interesting. Look, interesting conversation too. Josh, terrific to have had your company and time. Thank you.
0: Thanks so much, Philip.
1: Dr. Joshua Black is an historian and speechwriter, and his book is called Performance Politics. It's around at the moment. Some interesting ideas there. 1-300-800-222. Keep that number handy. You'll need it for the Mighty Challenge a bit later on. We've got plenty coming up. Hugh Rimmond is going to lead the Nightlife News breakdown for us. Michael Yand has got a very interesting story about the international bond market too. So have a listen to that as well. That's all coming up in the following hour. Philip Clark with you. This is Nightlife on ABC Local Radio.
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4: Hello, this is ABC News with David Rowlands. The UK Foreign Secretary says the country had to call out Israeli settler violence in the occupied West Bank before it was too late to save the two-state solution. Israel has indicated that closing the US consulate is among a series of retaliatory measures in response to Britain, France and Canada, among others, announcing sanctions on Israeli settlements, which are deemed illegal under international law. Ed Miliband says he anticipated the Israeli backlash, but it was time to act.
5: Some of what Israel is doing, like trying to close down our consulate, will be damaging for the Palestinian people. But it is right to act, because the bigger danger here is the wider suffering and oppression of the Palestinian people, which is continuing unabated. And we have a responsibility to seek to make a difference.
4: The federal opposition leader has met with the Prime Minister after writing to him with demands for the government's expected immigration crackdown. Here's political reporter Lexi Jernowick.
6: Seen by the ABC, Angus Taylor's letter to Anthony Albanese today calls on the government to adopt the coalition's immigration policy, which includes linking Australia's migration intake to the number of new homes built. Mr Taylor also writes a 10-point list of demands for any legislation that Labor puts forward, including making it illegal for someone to repatriate terrorist sympathisers. This afternoon, Mr Taylor and Shadow Home Affairs Minister John O'Dunham met with Mr Albanese to discuss Labor's future migration plans. No date has been set for the government to unveil changes to Australia's migration settings after

0: The Home Affairs Minister, Tony Burke, postponed a scheduled appearance at the National Press Club in August.
1: Researchers at the artificial intelligence giant Anthropic say they're worried that the technology could threaten humanity. The BBC's Chris Vallance takes up the story.
2: Anthropic's Evan Hubinger said in a post on X that the risk from current AI models was low, but he was worried that the technology might soon become able to improve itself to the point where it poses an existential risk to humanity. "We really do earnestly believe AI poses a species-ending risk to humans," he wrote. Mr. Hubinger added that Anthropic was trying its best, but to paraphrase, it hadn't figured out how to keep future superintelligent AIs acting in line with human values, called alignment in AI jargon and his own area of expertise.
1: Funeral ceremonies have begun in Oslo for Norway's King Harald V. Thousands of Norwegians have gathered to honour the popular and modernising monarch who reigned for 35 years. Among the guests are the monarchs of Sweden, Denmark, Spain, the Netherlands, Belgium and Jordan. The heir to the British throne, Prince William, is also expected, as well as presidents from a range of European countries. These mourners in the Norwegian capital spoke about what the king meant to them.
3: King Harald was, as many Norwegians used to call, the national grandfather of sorts. He was like the beloved grandfather.
4: I think a king is a person that has a role to gather people, especially in difficult times, and he has definitely done that through the years.
1: Airbnb and other short-term home rental companies are set to face more restrictions as the European Commission proposes unified rules to help authorities tackle a housing crunch in tourism hotspots. The move by the EU aims to harmonise rules across Europe after authorities in cities including Paris, Barcelona and Venice have struggled against too many different laws that have also posed legal challenges. The shortage of affordable housing due to the surge in short-term holiday rentals has prompted residents, especially young Europeans, to take to the streets in protest. Back home, and the Australian Islamic Centre says the death of two children in a horror crash in Melbourne's West yesterday afternoon has brought unimaginable sadness to the community. Costa Haratos reports from the Royal Children's Hospital in Melbourne.
5: 11-year-old Osama El-Holi and 7-year-old Sarah El-Holi were killed after the car they were travelling in yesterday rolled near Parwyn on Melbourne's western outskirts. The Australian Islamic Centre has released the children's names with the permission of their families and says it's focusing on supporting them during this difficult time. Five other children remain at the Royal Children's Hospital in a stable condition and have been visited by loved ones today. A 34-year-old woman who was behind the wheel at the time is also recovering from minor injuries as investigators continue their work to determine how the tragic incident unfolded.
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2: Yes, well, hello, and how are you? Philip Clark with you on ABC Local Radio. We are right around the country. Good to be with you. Wherever you are, you should be getting us loud and clear. There are no problems with transmission and repairs tonight, so if you're getting us on broadcast, should be coming through loud and clear. 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And you can listen to our podcasts that way as well. I'll put that chat with Josh Black about political memoirs up there as a podcast a bit later. Thank you, Fran from Logan, who just jumped in on that discussion about Cheryl Curnow's memoir, where she never disclosed the relationship she had with Gareth Evans, which many saw as a mistake. Fran?

0: says she didn't have to do this. There's no reason for her to disclose the relationship. Bob Hawke was never treated like Cheryl Kerner. At the time, that's probably true, Fran. Fran makes another point. Australian Security Service has actively protected and kept Harold Holt's liaisons out of the news. Cheryl Kerner was publicly attacked by mostly male media. How unusual. That is true about Harold Holt, actually. That's true. It was, not making excuses for it, but it was a different era, wasn't it? But that's right, Harold Holt was. There was much to tell, wasn't there, about his liaisons. But they were kept out of the news. It was a very different media environment. 1-300-800-222. Coming up in this hour, we'll talk with Hugh Remington, who'll lead the Nightlife News Breakdown for us. Michael Yander on the trouble in the world bond market, particularly the US bond market. It's bigger than the stock market, the bond market. It's very important, and a lot of people are very concerned about what's going on. So hear Michael out on this. And Cedric Bardi will join us too on some important developments in a medical matter, which is very sad, childhood dementia, I know. More on that in this hour as well. The Mighty Challenge is on its way. Let's kick things off with an Nightlife News Breakdown.
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0: Well, welcome to News Breakdown. Prime Minister Anthony Albanese was in the spotlight today, not declaring his honorary membership of a golf course. Not sure whether he knew he was a member, but it was promised a taxpayer-funded grant. At the 2025 election, the government committed to give the Marrickville Golf Club in Anthony Albanese's seat of Grainger $6 million. The independent MP Helen Haynes was one voice saying transparency was needed here.
2: It's okay to be an honorary member, but you need to declare it so that it can be seen and that people can make a decision then as to whether there's been any undue influence.
0: Yes, the opposition was pretty keen to jump in here because they've probably got memories of Shadow Infrastructure Minister Bridget McKenzie, who resigned as sports minister in 2020 when she didn't declare her a membership of a gun club. And she says the ministerial code of conduct requires ministers to declare personal interests.
3: You need to declare that so that when it receives funding, as this golf club in Marrickville did, the public is very clear of that you've taken steps to deal with that potential and perceived or actual conflict of interest in the awarding of funding.
0: Yes, well, joining us for the Nightlife News Breakdown tonight is Hugh Remington, National Affairs Editor at 10 Years First. Hugh, good evening to you. Welcome back to Nightlife.
4: Hi, Phil.
0: We've been talking about prime ministers and legacies, but also about the death of Bob Hawke's former wife and biographer, Blanche Dalpagey. Like, your thoughts on her contribution and legacy a bit later on. But look, first on this blow up over the golf membership. Look, it may seem a bit trivial in its substance, but was the concern really in the way that Mr. Albanese responded? If he'd responded in a different way, might things have been different? Here he is in Question Time today explaining his membership.
5: 15 years ago, someone decided to say, oh, we'll make him an honorary member. I don't have a card. I don't go in there. I haven't been in there for years. I used to walk my dog along the path, as lots of people do.
0: Yes, he went on to point out the membership was hardly amounted to much financial benefit.
5: In 2012, I've been advised that I got honorary membership. Someone made a decision. I don't have a card. I don't go to the club.
6: Order,
5: but I make this point, Mr. Speaker. If anyone wants to join, what they need for 2 years' membership is $5.
0: Yeah, well, okay. But was his kind of, I don't know, what do you think of the response here, Hugh? I mean, he might have played it differently and just talked it down, mightn't he?
4: It's to his great advantage that he's not a golfer.
0: No. Yes, well, exactly.
4: So the golf club, the Marrickville Golf Club, is a totally local community location. It is, as it says, it's pretty low key.
0: For golfers will know that it would be interested in this. It's a par 62. So it's not exactly a championship golf course, no.
4: And quite often, some

0: the holes get blocked off so they can do other events, picnics and the like.
1: That's right.
0: So the reason why the money got spent is that it's on a bend in the Cook's River. And when the river floods, the problem with it is that raw sewage out of the golf club, I'm not quite sure the mechanism by which this operates, but it flows into the Cook's River. And so the $6 million was something which Albanese, as a local member, when he was in opposition, so during the coalition years, would put up for something to fix the golf club and nothing came of it. They get into office. It was a promise he made. And so as part of a group of grants, overwhelmingly to enable promises to be kept to the electorate, and of course most of those were in Labour electorates, sums of money were put out for these community needs. He said it was a promise and we kept our promise. Now, so is there some devious conflict of interest? In the most technical sense, there is a tiny, tiny difficulty. And that is that as Bridget McKenzie took great pleasure in reading Anthony Albanese's own ministerial code of conduct, it says that all, in the case of grants, all conflicts of interest or perceived conflicts of interests, whether they are pecuniary interests or not, have to be declared. So in that lies room for the argument to be made that it doesn't need to be a pecuniary interest. It just has to be an interest. And that this one wasn't declared. He knew about it for a number of years. It was honorary. It was effectively peppercorn, almost worthless. Nevertheless, in a strictly technical black letter law sense, he should have declared something which was an interest, even if it was not effectively a pecuniary interest. And of course, Bridget McKenzie has some dog in the fight because she gave $36,000, not $6 million, but $36,000 to a gun club, of which she says she didn't know at the time she was she'd received an honorary membership as part of her political role, and that that had been the thing which led to her resigning from the front bench back in 2020. So is this a fatal blow to Anthony Albanese? No, nor should it be. But it is enough for those who wish to think ill of Anthony Albanese to just be another little barnacle on his bottom that he's not always perfect in his management down to the letter of every matter. And these grants are always, you know, have that potential to be controversial because people who miss out on grants have a habit of grumbling about them.
1: Mm. Yeah, the whole point goes back to something that I've long advocated, Hugh, is that these grant schemes are just, you know, rorts and potentials for pork barrelling, which governments, that's why governments set them up. The government shouldn't be handing out, you know, money to suburban golf clubs. That's the job of local councils and state governments. And we know why these grant programs are there. It's so that federal MPs can, you know, exert influence.
0: Well, yes, that tends to be the practical effect of it. However, the raising of revenue in Australia is enjoyed most at the Commonwealth tier of government because of the tax powers that go with the Commonwealth, which the states can only envy and local government can only dream of. And so there are all kinds of noble and useful things that can be done with taxpayer money that that should be dotted around. And, for example, Bridget McKenzie pointed out that with the gun club that she was dealing with, you had a gun club that had no women's toilets and no disabled access to any toilets. So the $36,000 that she found and approved for that gun club enabled women to go to the toilet when they went to the gun club. It's not that evil. But, you know, the fact in the sports rorts affair under the Morrison government was that it seemed to have got completely out of hand. Mm. And Labour came in to office on a promise of integrity on these matters. They rode in. They were getting votes from people who were sick of that sort of behaviour. So there is a vulnerability here for Labour. Anthony Albanese in Parliament and elsewhere has sort of oscillated between being indignant about it and making light of it. But I think making light of it is probably reasonable in the scheme of things.

0: But it's not entirely without some cost to him,
1: yeah.
0: And something will be made of it. There'll be one line is able to be used against him.
1: Yes. All right, look, on to a matter that I think is probably more consequential, and the ongoing bitterness between Liberal front bencher and SAS veteran Andrew Hastie and One Nation. Andrew Hastie's been targeted by One Nation for giving evidence in the case of Victoria Cross recipient Ben Robert Smith, who's facing charges over war crimes allegations. Andrew Hastie's called Pauline Hanson and Barnaby Joyce lying cowards after he claimed a One Nation cartoon portrayed him as a traitor. Pauline Hanson's posted this cartoon on social media over a month ago, and she's now pinned it to the top of her X account and references Andrew Hastie as a traitor no less than 8 times. You might think for a man who served his country with distinction, this is a step too far. Andrew Hastie represents the Western Australian seat of Canning, and this is a seat that One Nation feels it could win. Andrew Hastie's now used a letter to supporters to promise to take on Pauline Hanson and her chief strategist, James Ashby, directly, even hinting at court action. He was taking Pauline Hanson and Barnaby Joyce on directly today with this challenge.
2: I'm calling on Pauline Hanson and Barnaby Joyce to either own this, don't be weak, don't be cowards, own it, and explain why I'm a traitor and why other veterans are traitors, or delete it.
1: He wasn't the only one to give evidence, of course. There were about 20 other SAS soldiers who did as well. But the One Nation leader, Pauline Hanson's, not stepping backwards.
3: I'm not going to delete the cartoon. I encourage people, if you want to go and have a look at yourself, please go look at Please Explain Hastie for Hastie. So anyway, I'd encourage people to go and have a look at it.
1: She went on.
3: It is a satirical cartoon, for Christ's sake. Barnaby Joyce was classified as a beetroot. He's now part of the party. Did he jump up and down about it? So stop making a mountain out of molehill. These cartoons have been very well received by the Australian public.
1: You might say accusing a former serviceman, SAS soldier, of being a traitor is another matter entirely, though, than criticism of Barnaby Joyce. Andrew Hastie insists One Nation's picked a fight with the wrong veteran. Pauline Hanson says she's never called him a traitor, although the cartoon is on her website. Might there be defamation action imminent here? And would One Nation be thinking the publicity might be worth it? And how do you think this is playing, Hugh?
0: Well, defamation is difficult because there is a kind of get out for satire to a certain degree and for political commentary. The courts, if he wants to go down that way, will go wherever they go. But Pauline Hanson's being far too cute when she says that she hasn't called him a traitor. This is on her official YouTube channel. She's giving it, as you just heard there, every push to have it seen as often as possible. I've watched it in this cartoon. He's repeatedly described as a traitor. And there is a lot going on here. Of course, where it comes from a number of things. One is they want his seat in Western Australia because they've had the Secret Harbour by-election, which was won by One Nation just a couple of weeks ago, and that covers some of the same territory as Andrew Hastie's federal seat. So, there's a political fight for a seat there. But there's something far more deeply personal about this, and that is that Gina Rinehart, who is the main financial backer of Pauline Hanson, has taken a tilt against Andrew Hastie. Kerry Stokes, who is such a powerful figure in Western Australia in particular, has also taken a personal tilt against Andrew Hastie. Why? Because Andrew Hastie gave evidence in the defamation hearing, the trial that Ben Robert Smith brought on against the Fairfax Papers and its journalists, and Ben Robert Smith lost to the civil test. He was found to have committed war crimes. Now, Ben Robert Smith is now being charged with criminal offences of war crimes, which he denies, and that will go through its own process. But interestingly enough, it was recently reported that among One Nation supporters, the figure most prized in Australia, the most honoured in Australia after Pauline Hanson, this is in her own supporter group, is Ben Robert Smith. It's not Barnaby Joyce. It's not any other member of her party. It's Ben Robert Smith. So she sees herself as

0: as drumming this up to increase that pro-Ben Roberts Smith argument. What did Andrew Hastie do? He gave evidence, as he was required to do, on subpoena, so-called, as were others. You know, any one of us as people in this country, not only citizens, but anyone else can be subpoenaed to appear before a court. And our job in front of that court, our duty to the court and to the nation, is to give our best evidence as we know it. I was in court when he gave that evidence. He didn't give any direct evidence that he saw Ben Robert Smith kill anyone or do anything proper. His evidence was circumstantial, but he gave it, one presumes, to the best of his ability. That does not make a traitor. And it is
1: not in any way, shape, or form. No,
0: it is profoundly revolting that an officer of SAS regiment should be defamed in this manner for fun, for political advantage, for the sneering value of it. It is wrong. And so the fact that this is up and Pauline Hanson is doing it there, of course, she won't give a toss what I think about it. But I think any reasonable person looking at this would say Andrew Hastie has acted according to his oath, his requirements as a citizen of the country, and he's done it to the best of his ability. He does not deserve to be called a traitor, as he is repeatedly called in this process, and particularly not for political advantage.
1: No. Calling Barnaby Joyce a beetroot or even a beetrooter to a veteran being called a traitor, I think is a very significant difference indeed. All right, look, to many national concerns, the Australian government's decided against joining the UK, Canada, France and other European nations in imposing tough new trade sanctions, which would ban imports and goods from Israeli settlements in the occupied West Bank. Look, it might be a little tokenistic, but the Foreign Affairs Minister, Penny Wong, said she had concerns about the blanket ban and she's not going to join in with these other countries, UK in particular, but as I said, Canada, France and others. Here she is in the Senate today explaining the government's decision.
2: For years, Australia has worked with international partners to build momentum for peace and to keep a two-state solution alive. The Netanyahu government's actions in the West Bank, the rapid expansion of settlements, the proposed E1 settlement development and flagrant settler violence are extinguishing the possibility of a two-state solution. A two-state solution is the only path to enduring peace and security for Israelis and Palestinians. And this is why, with partners, we recognise Palestine and are strengthening the institutional foundations of the State of Palestine. With partners, we impose travel bans and targeted sanctions on Israeli ministers and others for their role in illegal settlements and settler violence. We have stated businesses should not bid for construction tenders for illegal settlement developments. And today I can announce Australia is pursuing further targeted measures in coordination with international partners to deter illegal settlements and settler violence. Australia is not, at this time, pursuing a blanket-style import ban. We have concerns about the implementation of a blanket ban and unintended consequences for Australian businesses, for Palestinians and for Israelis.
1: Yes, Hugh, Australia has joined with other countries on related issues. Why not this time? Because it's quite clear that Israel's actions in the West Bank are designed to make a two-state solution impossible, aren't they?
0: Yes, I mean, I don't think I would say it's inarguable, but of course everything is arguable when it comes to the Middle East. But we should not be receiving any goods that come from illegal settlements on the West Bank, because they are effectively stolen goods. They're illegal settlements. So if there's products coming out of it, we shouldn't be accepting it. We shouldn't be trading in those goods. It's for us. It's like us, receiving.
1: I can't imagine actually that we are, because I can't imagine what these goods would be. But anyway,
0: it's interesting because you heard there from Penny Wong. She said there are difficulties with implementation, and this is part of the issue because there's not a lot. If you look at Amnesty International, which favours a ban on goods from the West Bank out of those settlements, they can't define exactly what those goods are, and many of them get put into a sort of an Israeli packaging chain, and then which bits come from Israel, which bits come from the West Bank, it's naturally sort of fuzzy, and Penny Wong hinted towards what that might be. What might they be? Well, the dates, apparently, herbs. There's some construction material, stone and so on, might come out. So for the amount of money involved, it is difficult to

0: implement and probably not worth the fuss of doing it. And there are other ways in which we can make our statements around, around the illegality of West Bank settlement and settler violence. There's a lot of violence in the Middle East. It goes all around. Let's make no mistake. But we saw the U.S. ambassador, Mick Huckabee, who is a very, very strongly pro-Israel figure, just in the last few days saying terror is terror when he went to see what was actually taking place on with the violence being done against Palestinians in the West Bank.
1: No, it's terrible. It's terrible.
0: So it's gone on for a long time, and it's the fact that it is, you know, notionally opposed by the Israeli government, but seems to continue without a lot of difficulty. It doesn't bring credit to Israel.
1: No, it does not. Well, and clearly, and with this new settlement that they're trying to get going at the moment, that will kibosh, because it will break up the contiguous nature of the West Bank anyway and make it very difficult for there to be any two-state. But then again, Mr. Netanyahu has said on numerous occasions that he does not support a two-state solution, and in his view, there won't be one. Look, just before you go, Hugh, on a sad note, the passing of Blanche Delpaget, author and biographer and widow of former Australian Prime Minister Bob Hawke. We spoke with Josh Black in our first hour, but Hugh, you were reporting through the Hawke era. Your memories of her?
0: I thought she was just wonderful. And I got to spend some time with her and with Bob. We're going back now 15 years or so when her book came out. She did two biographies of Bob Hawke. There was the famous one, which she wrote, came out, I think it was 1982, after he had broken off with her because he didn't think he could become prime minister if he divorced Hazel. And she said to me, I wanted to kill him. I seriously wanted to kill him, and it broke off. And she had fantasies as to how she would kill him. But she put those energies into the first biography of him, which was a brilliant book. It was really just a masterful piece of biography of Hawke and how he got to be where he was as he was in the act of taking office. Then she wrote another biography, which was of his time as prime minister. And when that book came out, I think in 2010, I spent time with them both. And I've seen her a number of times since. She was always the most amazing company, an absolute live wire, so smart. She was had great energies, great sense of humor, a wickedness, a flirtatiousness to her. I saw her just probably 2 or 3 months ago, I think. And she did have that way of flirting kind of ridiculously with you, and you flirted back with her because that was the way in which you engaged with her. She was so much fun, a brilliant writer, not just of nonfiction, but also of fiction. This Plantagenet series of historic novels were, you know, really highly reviewed by all those experts and stuff like that, and a big loss, and a great character.
1: Good on you. All right, Hugh, always great to talk. Appreciate it. Thank you.
0: All the best, Phil. Take care.
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1: Yes, 1-300-800-222 is the number. If you'd like to call, if you send me texts, which I'm happy to read, it's good if you put your name on them because then we're all having a conversation, aren't we? We know who's doing what. 1-300-800-222. If you want to send a text, the text number is 0467-922-702. A lot of people are worried about the bond market worldwide and the US bond market in particular. Crude oil is up again, by the way, over $100 live from the US markets. The Dow is down, so is the NASDAQ as well. To discuss the markets, the bond market in particular, Michael Yander joins us.
2: Economics.
1: Ian Verrin, the ABC's chief business correspondent, is off on a few weeks' leave. So joining us tonight for business and economics is Michael Yander, editor of the ABC News Business Reporting Team. Michael, good evening to you. Welcome back to Nightlife.
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0: nightlife commentator, one former banker and financial commentator, Satyajit Das. Now, we've spoken to Das a lot over the years, but the topic you spoke to him about was rather concerning. This is the potential for another major global financial crisis, a Bondmageddon. Talk to us about this.
1: Well, a Bondmageddon that may also coincide with an AI bust, and that's obviously the big fear, and be a contributor to said AI bust, because, of course, what's happening in the Bondmageddon, as many people have called it, and Das uses that in inverted commas, because, as he points out, the interest rates in absolute terms are not that high. They haven't even risen that much this year, about half a percentage point, but we've come off such ultra low levels, both post COVID, but also really post GFC, that even this modest rise in interest rates is putting huge stress on the system.
0: Explain the bond market to listeners who are often puzzled about this, particularly US bonds, which are a major stabilizing force in the world economy, aren't they?
1: Well, they have since World War II, under the Bretton Woods system, US government bonds have been the safe asset, formerly backed by gold. And of course, when the gold standard fell over and the US dollar stopped being backed by gold, US bonds were backed by the reputation and the power of the US government and its economy. But that power is waning. The stability of the US economy and the US dollar has also started waning. The predictability, of course, under President Trump has definitely waned. And people are getting very concerned about the sustainability of US government finances. The deficit is huge. The debt has now passed US $40 trillion. The financing costs on the interest alone are somewhere around $3 to $4 billion US dollars per day, about 80 or 90 billion US dollars a month that has to be paid out in interest. It's becoming one of the largest line items in the US government
0: budget. They spend more on debt repayment than they do on defence.
1: Yeah, and their defence spending has been going up and will go up further as this adventure in Iran continues. So the thing to remember for people who don't know much about finance is the bond market is actually the most important market. It's much bigger than the share markets globally, and it's also just critical for the functioning of the global financial system.
0: This is what, because the US puts out bonds, which are people buy these bonds, essentially giving the US money because they spend more than they are earning. And it's an inverse relationship, isn't it? If fewer people want the bonds, the interest rate goes up.
1: Yes, because the price of the bond goes down in the secondary market. Yeah. So bonds that have been issued by the US government, if people think inflation is going to be higher and so they want a higher return, they will pay a lower price to buy those bonds than when they were issued. And as you say, Phil, when the price of the bond falls, the interest rate goes up. In fact, that was one of the questions Ross Gittins asked me when I did a job interview for a cadetship at the Sydney Morning Herald before I started working at the ABC.
0: So just explain to listeners why this is important, because...
1: Well, because you've got the $40 trillion US dollars in debt that the US government has outstanding, a lot of which is held by the US Federal Reserve. And as Das pointed out to me, the US Federal Reserve is actually sitting on unrealized losses of around $1 trillion because of the fall in bond values as interest rates are pushed up. It's also important to the financial system globally because US bonds in particular, but sovereign bonds in general in the big Western economies, act as a benchmark for other interest rates. So particularly in the US, Donald Trump is concerned about the long-term interest rate on bonds, on 10 and 30-year bonds in particular, because in the US you take out 30-year mortgages. So for existing US homeowners, they don't get hit by rising interest rates from the Fed the way we do here. But for anyone trying to get a new mortgage, they're becoming increasingly expensive in the US because even though the Fed hasn't raised interest rates yet, although a lot of people think they may do later this month, the longer-term interest rates in the bond market have been pushing up and making that long-term debt more expensive. And that's not great for the US economy and the property sector, which we, of course, know Donald Trump has a lot of historical interests in.
0: Every time I look at the US debt, I don't understand it because, America can never trade its way out of

0: this debt level, so I don't know what's going to happen.
1: Well, and who's going to come and forcibly reclaim what they've owed?
0: I know, and someone says, well, you know, it doesn't really matter because after all, the US prints its own money, so they just print more money.
1: But then the problem is inflation, so it's the spiral you can get in, because that is, of course, one solution to an unsustainable debt burden is you just... The central bank prints more money to pay for it. But, of course, putting more money into the system debases the currency and boosts the inflation rate, which then pushes interest rates higher and slows economic activity further. And that's the spiral you can get into. Doesn't generally work out well, as history has shown. And if people think the US is a problem... look at Japan. Japan has some really pressing problems with debt. Government debt there is somewhere close to 250% of GDP, of the size of the Japanese economy. Interest rates in Japan, coming from, you know, zero levels for decades, have now risen to around the 3% mark for longer-term interest rates, which is, you know, the highest basically on record. And what that is doing is likely to push the interest repayments on Japanese government debt to about 30% of Japanese government outlays.
0: Everyone's above. Oh, no. But what's a Bondmageddon mean? I mean, like, this is what I mean when I think about it. I can't get my head around, because I think, well, how's it going to end?
1: Well, because...
0: What happens?
1: These formerly safe assets that you've had, you know, the market loses confidence. The biggest flow-on effect is that surge in interest rates, and this is where it ties in with the artificial intelligence boom slash bubble, depending which view you take on how valuable the technology will prove to be. But as Das points out, trillions of dollars of investment have flowed and are scheduled to flow into this AI build-out. In the recent past, a lot of that's come from company cash flows, but increasingly that's coming from debt, from private credit, from debt, corporate debt issued by some of the big players, your Alphabets, your Nvidias, your Oracles. Oracle has had debt issues this year with the credit default swaps on its debt surging as people seeking extra insurance against the risk of default. So if the interest rates on safe, so-called safe government debt push higher, it's making the borrowing costs to fund this AI boom also higher, which means the returns that you need on those AI investments have to be even higher to justify all the outlays. So the mechanics of a Bondmageddon is, as interest rates surge, the return on any other financial asset has to rise to meet it. And if it can't rise, the value of that asset, much like the bond price we discussed earlier, has to fall. So as interest rates rise on bonds, share markets tend to go down. And you can reach a point at which things just start cracking.
0: Are we there? What does he think?
1: Das thinks that we're not there yet. When I speak to him, his vibes are around the 2006-2007 kind of period leading up to the 2008 financial crisis. He thinks the crunch time will come in probably 18 months to 2 years' time, and particularly depending how the returns on artificial intelligence, the revenue it can generate, actually stack up against the trillions of dollars of investment that's forecast to go into it by then.
0: This is how, we've got a little grab here, this is how Das concludes his chat on the podcast.
2: We have lived in this pseudo-reality for 20 years because we never resolved the problems of the GFC. We never did. And the science fiction writer Philip Dick once said, you know, we are bombarded with pseudo-realities. Reality is that which, when you stop believing in it, does not go away. And that is the moment that is now rapidly approaching.
0: Well, the world is full of doomsayers.
1: Yeah, well, and for those who don't know, Philip K. Dick wrote the novel that inspired Blade Runner, amongst many other novels that inspired films, and very few of them were optimistic about the future of technology and humanity. But I think what Das is saying there is fundamental, that we, our answer to the global financial crisis, which was caused by too much debt and misallocated debt, in that case into the US housing market, and this financial creativity to create instruments based on those bad US housing loans. Our answer to it was more debt and pushing interest rates really low for a long time. And now we're bearing the fruit of that, and partly through the US's own making with the war in Iran, we've now got a supply crunch driven inflation surge that's putting pressure on interest rates for already over indebted governments in particular, but also the private sector. And something's got to give at some point.
0: Michael, always love talking with you. Michael Yander is the editor of the ABC's News Business Reporting Team. Michael, thanks for your time.
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3: Check out the podcast too, ABC Business Daily, a terrific summary of what's happening. Alrighty, we've got an interesting health story coming up. Joan in Tasmania, I agree with you. I'll read your text in a minute. Here's Missy Higgins.

0: Yeah, Missy Higgins. And the special two. All right, let's talk health.
1: Health.
0: A major Australian research breakthrough is offering new hope for children with a rare and devastating form of dementia. Scientists have used patient-derived brain cells, advanced imaging and artificial intelligence to identify some existing medicines that could slow brain damage and help manage symptoms of Sanfilippo syndrome, potentially fast-tracking treatment because the drug's already approved for other conditions. To tell us more, joining us is Professor Cedric Bardi. He's the lead researcher on the study from Flinders University and the South Australian Health and Medical Research Institute. Cedric, good evening to you. Welcome to Nightlife.
2: Thanks for having me.
0: Now, I'm sure most of our listeners are not familiar with Sanfilippo syndrome. Tell me what it is and how does it affect children?
2: So Sanfilippo is a form of child dementia. So I think most people will be more familiar with dementia in adult or aging populations.
0: Yeah.
2: And usually when I talk about it, like people say, wait, I didn't realize it could affect children as well. So it's a bit more complex. So what we categorize at child dementia is basically about 100 different rare disorder, genetic disorders.
0: Mm-hmm.
2: And Sanfilippo syndrome is one of the most prevalent and
0: how prevalent is it? How many children get this?
2: I think there's one in about 3,000 children getting child dementia and in Australia. And just so including all the genetic forms.
0: Mm.
2: And in I think the last number I got, like just in with Sanfilippo syndrome, just so one form of this, there's about 100 families, you know, affected in Australia.
0: Yeah. Yeah.
2: So it's rare, but it's quite significant.
0: What happens with the progress of the disease?
2: Well, I was going to say, just to put this a bit more in perspective, because people are more familiar with cancer, you know, but it basically kills as many children as childhood cancer,
0: right.
2: When you count all the childhood dementia. So it's they are rare disease, but they are pretty dramatic. And so what happens, the different genetic form might work a little bit differently, but Sanfilippo syndrome in particular, it's not categorized as a neurodevelopment disorder like autism, because even though it's the disease is inherited from the parents, so the child is born with it. At the first few years of their life, there's nothing at the symptomatic level that is wrong. So quite often the kids are perfectly happy, normal, healthy kids, walking around, running around, having fun. Until about 4 or 5 years old in the context of Sanfilippo. And around then, that's when things start going a little bit different. And a lot of the families I talk to, they explain the challenge also for them to find a doctor that can diagnose the issues. Sometimes at first it's very mild, so sometimes the doctors tell them, look, it's normal, every kid is different, but the parents have a feeling there's something not right. Anyway, so once it's diagnosed around 4 or 5 years old, at first there's quite a bit of hyperactivity and a difficulty to learn new things. And slowly they start forgetting all the things they learned in their life. So words, for example, they start losing words. And so think about dementia in adult and Parkinson in a 5-10 years old, and most kids with childhood dementia will die before 10 years old. For Sanfilippo, they usually die around teenage. So you can imagine like it's a slow disease, so it progresses quite slowly. It's a terminal disease. There's no cure, and. It's not just horrific for the children, obviously, but also the family that have to cope with that is really difficult. Really difficult.
0: You can imagine. You can imagine. Absolutely, absolutely tragic. So tell me how you use brain cells grown from patients and AI and some imaging to test potential treatments. Tell me about this.

0: Parkinson, whatever, and a healthy brain tissue, you know, to compare with. Then you compare the disease, and it's all in the laboratory, so it doesn't put anyone at risk. It's all humans, but it doesn't involve any animal. It does, you know, capture the genetics of the patients, so it's very accurate in that sense. And because it's all in the lab, you know, we can do as many things as we want without putting anyone at risk.
1: Yeah, now these drugs that you have identified, they're already approved for other conditions, aren't they?
0: Yeah, so just to backtrack a little bit, what happened? So we've used this, some people call it brain in a dish, but I want to be careful that this is not a real brain in a dish. This is really brain tissue from the patients, but they like brain tissue. So it let us test drugs on them and see if we can reverse the differences we see in the tissue from these patients. So this is a technology that we've developed in the lab. And these, I think it was 6 years ago, or I don't know, a few years ago, when I myself, I had never heard about childhood dementia. And this man with Megan Mack, who has 2 kids with Sanfilippo syndrome, reach out and say, "Oh, can we use this technology to help children with dementia?" And so that's where we started. And so what's important to understand is that this child dementia are genetic. So the cure is going to be a gene therapy, most likely. And there are gene therapies that are currently in clinical trial being tested on these kids. The problem is that these clinical trials are kind of encouraging in some ways. This seems to work to some extent, but only when the kids are treated very young, like around 2 years of age. But like I told you, for Sanfilippo, most of these kids are diagnosed around 4 or 5 years old. So a few years ago, when the family heard the news of these clinical trials, they were quite devastated because they're like, "Well, what's that going to do to my kids? You know, like if, you know, my kid is 6 years old, 7 years old, and you're telling me that, you know, this gene therapy we've been waiting for so long on about, you know, it's only going to help kids who are when at 3 or 2 years old. It's too late for my kids, basically, and for most of them." So they told us, "Look, can we try to use your technology, these brain in dish models, to screen some drugs that can be given to the kids quite quickly? And even if it doesn't cure the disease, if it just help them managing the
1: To
0: symptoms,
1: manage it,
0: that'd be
1: yeah.
0: such a win. That'd be such a win, you know, like, because it's just very difficult." So that's what this project started, and so driven by this request from the family, and so we work with a lot of people, you know, in Australia, including some brilliant, you know, PhD students and doctors and researchers in the lab, and we got skin cells from Australian kids with the disease and healthy kids, and we spent a couple of years finding the differences, like I said earlier, you know, between the kids with disease and not. And then we could, then I can take no credit in that part, but you know, some brilliant pediatricians, especially Nick Smith at the Women and Children, cherry-picked 65 or 63 drugs that they thought would have a good chance to help these children, but they have no evidence, really scientific evidence for it. And that's what we started with. So we screened this drug, and because we wanted to, in fact, you're right, said they were what we call repurposed drugs. So the drugs that were not completely new drugs that we invented, you know, they were drugs that were used for other conditions, and it has the advantage of accelerating to some degree
1: Might there be? I'm talking with Professor Cedric Bardi from Flinders University about a major Australian research breakthrough, which may help in treating childhood dementia, terrible illness, always terminal. Could the same technology eventually be used to find treatments for other forms of childhood dementia, or even maybe conditions such as Alzheimer's disease?
0: Yeah, we hope so. I think what we've, you know, published last week, you know, is a model is a preclinical model, I should say. We didn't cure childhood dementia. We just identify preclinically some drugs that we think will help, but we still have to go through clinical trials, even though they repurpose drugs, to really prove that clinically.

0: So that's exciting for the kids with childhood dementia and Sanfilippo syndrome. But I think the approach we've developed to get to that using machine learning, using this drug screening process and this brain tissue in a dish, I think is applicable to a lot of diseases. And there is definitely some interest. So it goes back and forth between adult and childhood
1: Sure.
0: dementia because there's quite a lot of overlap, at least at the clinical level, even though there are differences as well.
1: Well,
0: But
1: inter yeah.
0: as you know, like adult dementia is very difficult to find a treatment.
1: Yeah, exactly.
0: I believe that these early form of dementia in children are a little bit more aggressive and in some way maybe easier to treat. I should be careful saying that because they are no cure and they are not that easy to
1: No.
0: treat, but maybe easier than the more complex adult one.
1: Yeah.
0: So we think, yeah, using this model might help us all other kind of
1: Well, let's
0: disease
1: hope
0: like
1: so.
0: adult.
1: Let's hope so. All right, Cedric, good to talk and good luck with your research. Thank you.
0: Thank you so much. Thanks for having me.
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1: Professor Cedric Bardy from Flinders University. Thank you, Joan and Tassie. Joan says, please don't get sucked into using the algorithm word. The Prime Minister and every other journalist are using it like a new toy. It's sickening. I agree. I kind of agree with you, Joan. I don't try and use it so much partly because I don't think I really understand what it is. Dear. Breaking news, in other breaking news, I've mentioned this, haven't I? Oil's gone over $100 a barrel, dear, oh dear. And the LIV Golf Project is bankrupt in the US. So what that means for Adelaide's LIV Golf Tournament, I do not know. All right, we've got the Mighty Challenge coming up. If you would like to have a crack, the lines are free. Grab a line, 1300 800 222. 1300 800 222. Lines free. Grab one. We shall commence battle after the news.
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6: ABC News with David Rowlands. UK Prime Minister Andy Burnham says Britain has to stand for something in a defence of his government's decision to block imports from Israeli settlements in the occupied West Bank. Mr Burnham, who has been in the job since July, says Britain has long endorsed the two-state solution in the Middle East, but words need to be backed by action. The ban, announced alongside measures targeting settlement-linked companies and individuals, marks one of Britain's most significant policy shifts on Israel in years. Regional governments and employers are warning that cuts to migration could deepen already significant worker shortages outside the major cities. New research from the Regional Australia Institute shows that regional areas received just over 17% of overseas migrants in the 2024 to 2025 financial year. It found 28% of Australia's population growth is projected to go to the regions under current policy settings. Mayor of Leeton Shire Council in the New South Wales Riverina, George Weston, says his region's economy would significantly slow down in the absence of migrants.
7: We need fitters and turners, we need forklift drivers, we need lab technicians, we need a right cross-section of people to work in our agribusiness, which value add to the product. It would just slow the growth, slow the economic development of our town.
6: Pauline Hanson says she won't delete a One Nation cartoon of Andrew Hastie, which labels the Liberal MP a traitor. Mr Hastie, a former SAS officer, has challenged the leader of the minor party and her colleague, Barnaby Joyce, to own the accusation or delete the video, which took aim at his involvement in the Ben Robert Smith defamation case. In an email to supporters yesterday, Mr Hastie said that One Nation had picked a fight with the wrong veteran. Appearing on News 24, Hanson has insisted that she's never called Mr Hastie a traitor.
8: It is a satirical cartoon, for Christ's sake. Barnaby Joyce was classified as a beetroot. He's now part of the party. Did he jump up and down about it? So stop making a mountain out of molehill. I'm not going to delete the cartoon.
6: Police have carried out coordinated raids in Queensland and Victoria over allegations a labour hire business has been trying to induce CFMEU officials in Queensland. Jessica Longbottom has more.
9: The allegations centre around the Victorian firm Top Up Labour Hire, the business's director Kim Mellich and her husband, the company's former owner Steve Mellich, were arrested today, though neither has been charged in relation to the investigation. Top Up Labour has already had separate allegations levelled at it by investigator Geoffrey Watson, whose report into the CFMEU was tabled at a Queensland inquiry. In it, Mr. Watson alleged Mr. Mellich had given gifts to Victorian CFMEU official John Perkovich. Police say this latest investigation, related to Queensland CFMEU officials, remains ongoing.
6: A man has died following a shooting in Sydney's southwest. Paramedics treated the man at the scene in a car park community centre in Punchbowl, but he could not be saved. New South Wales police were called to the site just before 6 o'clock, following reports of a shooting with a crime scene established. Police say a vehicle was spotted driving away from the area after the incident. The man has not yet been identified. The creators of the animated TV comedy South Park have announced that its new series will be named South America, in a jibe at US President Donald Trump's proclivity for renaming landmarks. The BBC's Charles Haviland has the story.
10: The name change for the upcoming series is official. The show's social media account shows the sign for the fictional Colorado town with the word park replaced by America. South Park's creators, Matt Stone and Trey Parker, said they'd been inspired by the bravery and patriotism of Apple and Google. Both have altered their maps, bowing to President Trump's renaming of the Gulf of Mexico and Lake Ontario. The White House called South Park uninspired and desperate after an episode last year depicted Mr. Trump naked in bed with Satan.
6: Geelong AFL defender Lawson Humphries says his team is ready for a switched-on Fremantle when the sides meet in the cutthroat semi-final at Perth Stadium on Friday night. The Cats landed in Perth on Wednesday afternoon, and after ending Carlton's season last weekend, they're confident they can do the same to the Dockers. However, WA product Lawson knows Fremantle will be fired up after their loss to Hawthorn last week.
11: They'll be desperate. I know the fans are, you know, I was a supporter growing up, so I know how much it means, and they'll be desperate as well. So, yeah, it's going to be really tough, and they're going to put their best foot forward, and they'll put everything into it, as you always do in finals.
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Yes, well, hello and how are you? 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This is Nightlife and we are live with you on the local radio network right across the country. 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Eastern time, 6 past midnight. Western Australia, 6 past 10. In the Territory and South Australia, it's 24 to midnight. Good to be with you. 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All right. The Mighty Challenge is next up. 1-300-800-222 is the number. I don't think there are any Sam Kerr controversies tonight, but we'll see. If you would like to play 1-300-800-222, you can text on 0467-922-702. Issues of the day in the last hour. Well, look, you might have some. One of the ones that I wondered about is, why are Australian kids seemingly getting so dumb? Australia's teenagers have just recorded their worst ever results ever in reading and maths. 15-year-olds in the country have been tested. Apparently things are getting worse in other OECD countries as well. We're not the only ones going backwards, but we are going backwards at a great rate. What's it all to do with? Is it to do with screens, or if you've got any other ideas? We'll talk about that in the last hour of the program. Thank you, Lee from Mentor.

0: Jones says, reporting in late tonight, Phil, my friend and I attended the taping of Tom Gleason's Hard Quiz at ABC Studios in Melbourne tonight. Great night of fun. Well, it would be, yes, it would be. Adrian says, bedtime for me is 1 a.m. tonight, Phil, please. Adrian, it's not actually in my hands, if you know what I mean. The Mighty Challenge is played on equal terms until it's done. That's up to contestants rather than me. Don't worry, there will not be any clues. All right, is everybody set and ready? Because if you are, so am I.
1: The Mighty Challenge.
0: Okay, the categories tonight are... Category number one, B-grade sports. B-grade sports. Category number two, Hercules and Xena. Category number three, education and training. Category four, Japanese culture. Category five, crowns. Okay. B-grade sports, Hercules and Xena. Education and training. Japanese culture, crowns. Tony from Ballarat. Hello, Tony.
2: Hi, Phil. A wrong train of thought a night or two ago. You asked the category animals. My main animals are black, is African. Armadillo is South American. Which
0: yeah,
2: I...
0: that's true.
2: All right, what's my... What
0: Aardvark's in Africa, armadillo's in South America. That's true.
2: Yes, but...
0: Now... Okay.
2: B-grade sports, please.
0: B-grade sports? Okay, B-grade sports. Along with cricket, which other team sport does the heroine Catherine Morland play in Jane Austen's Northanger Abbey?
2: All right, well...
0: B-grade sports.
2: All right, ladies, former ladies, please, Vigoro...
0: Not Vigoro, no.
2: Right.
0: Sorry, Tony. Thank you. Bye-bye. No. Norbert in Perth. Hello, Norbert.
3: How's it going?
0: Oh, not bad. B-grade sports. Along with cricket, which other team sport does the heroine Catherine Morland play in Jane Austen's Northanger Abbey?
3: I got the wrong question. I'm going to have to probably try take a stab in the... in the dark. Does she play...
0: the category is B-grade sport. Sorry?
3: Does she play, I think it's called croquet?
0: No, she doesn't play croquet. No. Thank you, Norbert. No, she doesn't play croquet. B-grade sports is the category. Robin also had croquet. Alan in Cumnock, no, that's not correct. Ray in the Bay, not correct, although you are on the... right track. Teenage kids are dumb because parents don't care, says my texter. Let's talk about this in the last hour. I haven't been dating in the teacher scene yet, just a possible reason for the performance, says my texter. Righto. Loz in Lynham. G'day, Loz.
4: Hello there.
0: Question number one, B-grade sports. Along with cricket, which other team sport does the heroine Catherine Morland play in Jane Austen's Northanger Abbey?
4: Well, I host trivia, so I would never know this otherwise, but it's a bit counterintuitive. I think it's baseball.
0: Correct.
4: You think it's American, but the yarn is originally it was in England and then the America ran off with it and cricket took prominence, but it's baseball.
0: Correct, yes. B-grade sports. Question number two. Baseball is correct. Question number two. That yes, you're right, though. That may surprise a lot of people. I think, hang on, wasn't baseball invented in America? No, not really.
4: Really?
0: Perfected.
4: Well, I think it was a very different game to what we know now.
0: Yes,
4: baseball.
0: Exactly. The modern baseball game perfected in America, of course.
4: Yeah.
0: Question number two. What do you want to do? You can stay here in B-grade sports. Otherwise, it's Hercules and Xena, education and training, crowns, Japanese culture.
5: Crowns, please.
0: Crowns. Okay. Question number two. What's the... Well, sorry. Which model of Toyota has a name meaning little crown?
4: I think it would be corolla, would be the diminutive of
0: correct
4: like coronations and stuff like that.
0: Yes, so, yeah. Correct. A Toyota Corolla, a little crown. Because after all, Toyota did make another model called the Crown, didn't it? It was a bigger one.
4: Oh, I didn't know that. But
0: yeah,
4: didn't
0: Toyota like. Crown. Oh, yeah. It was a very luxe vehicle. Oh, I had one once. Loz wasn't new. I think when I got it, it was about 20 years old. It was like
4: they
0: a big.
4: A long time.
0: It was like a big motorised lounge room. Had no guts or power whatsoever, but it kind of didn't matter, you know, like when you were cruising along. You could just about mix a martini in the joint. Question number three. Not that that would be a good idea when you're driving the car, but anyway, Loz.
4: No.
0: Question number three. We're in Crowns, staying?
4: Stay there, please.
0: The logo for which watch company is a five-pointed crown?
4: Instinctively, I say Rolex.
0: Correct. Yeah, Rolex. Rolex, and speaking of rolls, you're on a roll.
4: Don't jinx me.
0: Question just number four. Please. We're in Crowns. You're obviously a student of the monarchy, Loz.
4: Something like that.
0: Okay. Did you see the King sent Harry and Meghan a letter saying, by the way, just remember you're not royal anymore?
4: Oh, well, for what it's worth, anything to do with the modern royals and Harry and Meghan, I tune out entirely and am not fussed by in any sense whatsoever. Good luck to them all, I say.
0: Interest level low.
4: Yes.
0: Question number four. You may well be right. Leroy in Penrith says, I always thought they called it rounders historically in the UK. Rounders is very similar to baseball. That's true. And softball for that matter too. Yeah. All right, question number four. We're in Crowns. Stay here.
4: Yes.
0: The three crown dependencies of the British Isles are Guernsey, Jersey, and which other island?
4: The Isle of Man.
0: Correct. Nice work. You are good on the crown.
4: So far, so good.
0: Guernsey, Jersey, and the Isle of Man are the three crown dependencies. Correct. Now, question number five. Gee whiz, hang on, three, four. Yeah, question number five. I guess you're staying in Crowns, are you?
4: Yes, thank you.
0: Hussein bin Abdullah al-Hashimi is the crown prince of which Middle Eastern country?
4: Oh, gosh. Somewhere in my mind, in the back of my mind, the word Hussein, I thought, is associated with Shia rather than Sunni, which would therefore preclude Saudi Arabia and the United Arab Emirates. But then there's no king in Iran. Oh, but I might be wrong. Maybe that's wrong. So, give me the name again, sorry, if that's okay.
0: Hussein bin Abdullah al-Hashimi is the crown prince of which Middle Eastern country?
4: I'm probably wrong. I don't think I can answer Saudi Arabia or the UAE. I don't think there's a monarchy in Iran. Yemen.
0: Not Yemen. Thanks, Loz. Thanks, Loz. Good effort. There, you got it started with four on the trot. Nice work. Nice work. Jenny from Central Victoria says, by the way, don't forget the Toyota Corona, which was between the Crown and the Corolla. Oh, yeah, that's right. It was. The Corolla was the little one, wasn't it? And then there was the Corona, the mid-sized one, and then the Crown, which was always the... that was the Acme. That was the one you searched for. Yeah, I inherited the Toyota Crown. It must have been about 20 years old at least. Fantastic car, but as I say, it had no guts whatsoever. Chipper on King Island says, the only crown I'm good at is Crown Lager. Good on you, Chipper. Good on you. AJ from Bayview. Hello, AJ.
6: Hi, Phil.
0: We are in Crowns. Hussein bin Abdullah al-Hashimi is the crown prince of which Middle Eastern country?
6: I'd have to hazard a guess, but before I do, I think there's a Crusader in there as well.
0: Oh, hang on. Gee, just to confuse things, there is.

0: How big was that?
1: I think that was the LTD of Toyotas, the Fairlane of Toyota.
0: Oh, well, yeah, hang on. You're saying that was bigger than, better than the Crown?
1: I don't know. I was very little.
0: A Toyota Cressida, that's true.
1: I have the next question, please.
0: Baz says, by the way, Harry's not Charlie's real son. Oh, Baz, that's harsh. Yeah, question five, we're up to Crowns.
1: Yeah, I'll pass it on, Phil. I have no idea.
0: Got no idea?
1: Okay. Dusty Princes in the desert. Thank you.
0: Thanks, AJ. Bye-bye. Mario from Lanier. Hi, Mario.
2: Good morning.
0: Question five, we're up to. Crowns. Hussein bin Abdullah al-Hashimi is the crown prince of which Middle Eastern country?
2: Well, I'm going to go Saudi Arabia.
0: No, it's not Saudi. Sorry, Mario. Thank you, mate. Not Saudi. No, Sean from Hobart's got the right answer. Annette from Perth, good. Yes. Joy of Logan says, Phil, I had a 1966 Corona that would not die. They don't. Corollas in particular do not die. Stu from Moonta had Don't Forget the Cressida. Yeah, was it bigger than the Crown? I don't think I've ever driven a Cressida. Hey, Kim's with us, the voice of the Murray. G'day, Kim.
3: Good evening, Philip. I'll tell you what, I'm willing to flunk out on any question whatsoever.
0: Have you been keeping, Kim, all right?
3: Oh, you know, I'm wrapped up in bed, trying to get my feet warm. They're frozen.
0: Why don't you get a hot water bottle, Kim?
3: Oh.
0: That means you have to get out of bed and go and get it. See, that one might...
3: Well, that could be true, yes. And once I'm in bed, I like to stay in bed.
0: No, that's fair enough. I agree with that. Because once you're in bed and you get a bit warm, the idea of getting up again is a nightmare.
3: Oh, yes. Yeah, well, things are fairly cool here at the moment.
0: Gee whiz, that is no good. Well, spring's on the way, Kim. Don't worry. Help is at hand.
3: I know. And then we get in the summer and I'll complain about the heat.
0: Well, if you don't have a hot water bottle, have you got a dog at home, Kim?
3: No, the dogs tie you down.
0: Oh, okay.
3: Too much.
0: Yeah, okay. Because I say, if you had a dachshund, you could put the dachshund down the bottom of the bed and that'd be good.
3: That would be a one dog night.
0: A one dog night, exactly.
3: Yes.
0: Question number five. We're in Crowns. Hussein bin Abdullah al-Hashimi is the crown prince of which Middle Eastern country?
3: I was going to say Saudi Arabia, but that's gone.
0: Yes. Yemen's gone.
3: Oh, I was going to say Yemen too. Good grief, Iran. Oh, my knowledge of the Middle Eastern countries is minimal. How about Iraq?
0: Not Iraq. No.
3: Right.
0: No. Thanks. Good night, thanks, Kim. See ya. Bye. I hope your feet warm up, mate. See ya. My text says the Cressida was above the Corona, but below the Crown. Because the Cressida was sold as the Corona Mark II in Japan as a slightly posh Corona with a larger engine. Oh, okay. So there was the Corolla, the Corona, the Cressida, and then the Crown. Yeah, okay. Yeah, Stu says the Cressida was one down from the Crown. Okay. Bob from Greenacre. G'day, Bob.
4: G'day, Phil. A couple of things, mate. I used to pronounce it Cressida.
0: Oh, did you?
4: Yes, I think that's the pronunciation of it.
0: Oh, is it? Okay. What did I say? I said Cressida, yeah.
4: Yeah, and my grandmother was born in 1899 and she played rounders, and that was the forerunner, just like rugby is the forerunner of gridiron.
0: Yeah, well, that's true. You mean the Americans. That's right. I think there's partly because the baseball's so entrenched in America that there's a belief that it started off there, but it didn't. No, it started off in the UK.
4: Yes. And
0: well, there's many versions of it, aren't there? I mean, you've got, what you say, rounders, but there's softball and T-ball and baseball,
4: I think,
0: of course.
4: That were modern versions of that. My grandma was telling me the sport she played, and What was the other thing I was going to say? Oh, I've just forgotten it now. been enjoying the show. I had a mate who was he was Jordanian, and I think it might be Jordan.
0: Question number 5. Hussein bin Abdullah al-Hashimi is the Crown Prince of which Middle Eastern country?
4: Jordan.
0: Correct. Very good, Bob. Yes, it is. It's Jordan.
4: He was trying to tell me that Jordan should be the inheritor of all that oil wealth, and the Saudis took it over illegitimately. The Jordanians have a grudge against the Saudis because of it.
0: My texter says, my dad sold Toyotas in Port Pirie, and the first model he had was a little Toyota Tiara. Oh, okay. There was a Toyota Tiara built in the 1960s.
4: Haven't heard of that one.
0: No, no. I don't think it was ever sold here, I don't think, in Australia, was it? Oh, actually, maybe. Well, it obviously was. Sold in Port Pirie anyway.
4: Yes.
0: All righty. Sue in Rose Bay says, my husband had a Cressida or a Cressida, a luxury car. It had electric windows back in the early 80s. Gee whiz. That'd be cool. Question number 6. One left in Crowns, otherwise you could move to Japanese culture, B-grade sports, Hercules and Xena, or education and training.
4: I'm wondering if I might do all right with the Japanese culture.
0: Japanese culture, correct. Question number 6. In Japan, the word Maiko, which means dancing child, means a person undergoing training for which ceremonial occupation? If your person is a Maiko, what are they training for?
4: Look, I would only guess, but what about the serving of tea? I think they're ladies. That...
0: We're after a name here, Bob.
4: Oh, okay. Well, the only thing I can think of in Japanese is konnichiwa.
0: See you, Bob. Bye-bye. Thanks, man. Bye-bye. Thank you for getting Jordan for us. Glenn in Penrith. G'day, Glenn.
5: Oh, g'day, Phil. Where are you going, mate?
0: Not bad, man. Yes, not bad. Not bad at all. We're in Japanese culture. In Japan, the word maiko, which means dancing child, means a person undergoing training. For which ceremonial occupation?
5: Is that a geisha?
0: Correct.
5: I remember the movie Geisha Girl.
0: Is it geisha or geisha? Is it geisha or geisha? I think.
5: Well, I always said geisha.
0: Okay.
5: Do you remember Geisha Girl?
0: No, I don't.
5: Jerry Lewis movie.
0: Okay.
5: It was a beauty. It was over in Japan.
0: Okay.
5: I remember it from that.
0: All right. Question 7. We're in Japanese culture, but you can move anywhere. B-grade sports, Hercules and Xena, education and training, or Crowns.
5: What's the sports one?
0: B-grade sports.
5: B-grade? I just tuned in, mate, so I hadn't heard any earlier. How many in that left?
0: Lots, 4.
5: All right. Oh, we'll go that. I like sports questions, but I don't know what you mean by B grade anyway.
0: B grade sports. Question 7. Lisa Campbell and Mike Scandalera won Commonwealth gold for Australia in which sport?
5: I'll just say figure skating.
0: No. Sorry, Glenn. See you, mate. Thank you. No, it's not. Kane says geisha. Yes, also baseball would slot in nicely to the Japanese culture topic tonight. That's true. That is true. Linda in Beechworth had the geishas. What about Boris from Glebe? G'day, Boris.
6: G'day, Phil.
0: We're in up to question 7. We're in B-grade sports. Lisa Campbell and Mike Scandalera won Commonwealth gold for Australia in which sport?
6: What about lawn bowls?
0: Not lawn bowls, no. Sorry, Boris, no. The category is B-grade sports. Alan in Cumnock, correct. Vicky in Geelong, not correct, but you've got the right idea.

0: Phil, the Toyota Tiara was definitely sold to Australia and holds the distinction of being the first Toyota passenger car built outside of Japan. Cheers, Cameron and Sherry. But where was it built? Was it built in Australia? Surely not, was it? The Toyota Tiara was sold here. Okay. Phil, legend has it that an original Toyota dealer in Perth owned an original Corolla. Never drove it, kept it, still owns it. Zero mileage. Worth lots and lots. Maybe it is. Right, the line's free if you want to grab one. 1-300-800-222 is the number. Hugo's in Downer. Hello, Hugo.
1: Hello. Now, just before I disgrace myself, the Toyota Cressida, back in those 82 or 83, I was young, and my boss, they were so good, he bought two of them.
0: Oh,
1: and
0: really?
1: And they had electric windows, and I used to flog these things up and down Ocean Road, all these streets. They were a very, very good little instrument, those cars.
0: Wow. I tell you what, they were. I had the Toyota Crown that I had had electric windows, but it also had this other thing, which was so cool, which was it had. Remember the days when cars had radio aerials that, you know.
1: Of course. And someone invented an electric one.
0: No. The Crown had an electric one. It had a switch on the dash, and you flick the switch, and down it went or up it went. It was very, very cool. Remember how otherwise your radio aerial was always bent or snapped off by some vandal if you didn't put it down?
1: Yes, but now on that, I recall that when it was retracted, you could sort of push it and it would click and come up. And I think I had the misfortune of pushing them down and it wouldn't come up, but I got reception anyway.
0: Question 7. These were the days. These are the days when electric windows, that was just the height of luxury. We're in a category called B-grade sports, right?
1: Okay.
0: B-grade
1: sports. All right.
0: Lisa Campbell and Mike Scandalera won Commonwealth gold for Australia in which sport?
1: Lisa Campbell and Michael Scandalero sounds like tennis, but that wouldn't be B-grade. It could be ping pong, croquet. It's not rugby league. Softball.
0: No, not softball. No,
1: oh, thanks anyway.
0: No, thanks, Hugo. Bye-bye. Now, everyone might be getting the wrong idea. Remember the category? B-grade sports. Ian from Dover.
2: Good morning, Phil.
0: Morning, Ian. Top off to you.
2: Yes,
0: you'll be right with this. B-grade sports. Lisa, I see the answer to the first one was along with cricket, which other team sport does the heroine Catherine Morland play? Baseball. What about this one? Lisa Campbell and Mike Scandalera won Commonwealth gold for Australia in which sport?
2: Boxing.
0: No, not boxing. is there female boxing in the Commonwealth Games?
2: I hope not. I don't actually like female boxing.
0: No?
2: No, not particularly. I'll have to wait for the day after Christmas to find out the answer.
0: See you, Ian. Bye-bye. It won't take that long, I hope. Adam from McLean. Hello, Adam.
3: Hey, how you going?
0: Not bad. Lisa Campbell and Mike Scandalera won Commonwealth gold for Australia in which sport?
3: Well, I was originally going to guess bowls before that guy did it, but it'd have to be badminton, wouldn't
0: Correct.
3: It?
0: Correct. Very good. Yes. B-grade sports. Badminton. Very good. All right. Question number 8. We're in B-grade sports. You can stay or you can move anywhere else. Crowns, Japanese culture, Hercules and Xena, education and training.
3: I'll stay in sports. Why not?
0: B-grade sports. Which sport was not contested at the 1912 Stockholm Olympics because it was illegal in Sweden at the time?
3: Perhaps boxing, I guess. This feels like an obvious answer, but I'm not sure. Boxing?
0: Correct, yes. Yeah, boxing was apparent, which I find surprising, actually, because the Scandies love clobbering each other, don't they? Or maybe they don't. Maybe they don't.
3: Not anymore, maybe.
0: No, maybe they don't. Maybe they're very respectful.

0: It was illegal in Sweden at the time, so there was no boxing. Question number nine. We're in B-grade sports.
1: Yeah, let's stay there. Why not?
0: According to the Encyclopedia Britannica, which Olympic event is, quote, rooted in the skiing traditions of Scandinavia, where early inhabitants revered the Norse god Ulr as both the ski god and the hunting god?
1: Oh, good. The biathlon.
0: Correct.
1: My favourite winter sport. Yeah, it's a great one.
0: Correct. It's completely nuts, Adam. This is where they ski around. They're cross-country ski, and then they have to stop and shoot targets along the way, don't they?
1: That's right.
0: Someone's texting saying, what's wrong with female boxing? No, well, nothing from my point of view, but some people don't like it. Yes, Adam? Hello, Adam. You still there?
1: Hello. Oh, yes. I just lost you there. Hey.
0: Oh, okay. We're back. Question number 10. We're in B-grade sports. Last one.
1: Yeah, I'll take it. Why not?
0: Which sport was invented in 1891 by Canadian James Naismith?
1: Basketball.
0: Correct, basketball.
1: They named the trophy after him, I'm pretty sure.
0: The Naismith Trophy. Yeah, didn't he get the idea out of the Central American Aztec and Mayan cultures? You know, had the...
1: Yeah,
0: I think he got the idea from there.
1: Like there's nothing original in sports anyway. Yeah.
0: No. I'm not bagging him for doing it. I think that's where he got the idea.
1: I think most Americans would be horrified to find out that a Canadian invented it, though, if they really knew it. But anyway.
0: Oh, in the current climate? Gee whiz. Well, I don't know. I don't know how many people are going along with Trump in this madness anyway, Adam.
1: Unfortunately, about half of them by the sound of it.
0: Yeah, well, actually... That's fair enough too. That's right. Yeah. Leroy in Penrith says female boxing equal rights and lefts. that's very good, Leroy. 1-300-800-222. Yes, someone sent us a workshop manual for the Toyota Tiara from 1960. Remember those workshop manuals you used to be able to buy for your cars when you could, you know, tinker with the thing on the weekend? Question number 11. We'll have to move somewhere. Hercules and Xena, education and training, crowns, Japanese culture.
1: Oh, let's go education and training.
0: What is the highest year level at which Australian students sit the NAPLAN test?
1: My son did it this year in year 9.
0: Correct. Very good.
1: Let's stay there.
0: Nice work. Okay. Hang on, Adam, you started off with boxing, didn't you?
1: Yes. No, badminton.
0: Badminton. 1, 2, 3, 4. That's 5.
1: Woohoo.
0: Woohoo.
1: That's my record.
0: Yeah, 1, 2, 3, 4, 5. All righty, education and training.
1: Yeah, let's stay there.
0: Question number 12. Adam from McLean. Cantabrigian is an adjective. Referring to which university? I'm a Cantabrigian, means I went to where?
1: I guess the University of Canterbury, I guess.
0: University of what?
1: Canterbury?
0: Not Canterbury. No, sorry, Adam.
1: I had one of two, and I'll kick myself when I hear the real answer, because I think I know where it is.
0: I think you will kick yourself. Thank you, Adam. Bye-bye.
1: Thanks, mate.
0: Thanks, mate. Good work. Nice effort. 5 on the trots. Castlemaine Davo says, I don't know if it was a Toyota option, but a friend of my mother had a Toyota, I think a Crown, and had a little refrigerator, which you could access from the car. Oh, is that right? Soft Dog says the 150-piece toolbox set's been reduced to a set of jumper leads in 2026. Yeah, that's true. But remember when you used to be able to buy all those manuals to fix your car and you'd have a crack at it in the garage and then after making a thorough mess of it, take it to the mechanic? Trevor from Kerrang. Hello, Trevor.
2: Hello, Phil. How are you?
0: Pretty good. Question number 12, education and training. Cantabrigian is an adjective referring to which... university.
2: Is it Cambridge?
0: Yes, it is. Cambridge, exactly. Cambridge University. If you went to Cambridge, you're a Canterburgian. Question 13, we're in education and

0: owning. You can move. If you like the Japanese culture, Crowns or Hercules and Xena.
1: I think I'll stay where you are, but I actually rang up for the badminton question. I thought it was Mike Scandalera and Ronda Cater that won the gold medal, so maybe there was two of them.
0: Well, they may have won. Yeah, I don't know whether they won together, Lisa Campbell. Maybe they won in separate men's and female, male and female competitions. Yeah, staying with education and training?
1: Yep.
0: Okay. Quote, well, we got no choice. All the girls and boys making all that noise are the opening lyrics of which Alice Cooper song?
1: Ooh. I think I'll bow out, I think, Phil.
0: No good?
1: No
0: okay,
1: good.
0: Trev. No good. Thanks, mate. Bye-bye. See you later. Emma is from Pasadena in Adelaide. Hi. Hi, Em.
2: Hello.
0: Hi, Em. Question 13 we're up to. Education and training. Quote, well, we got no choice. All the girls and boys making all that noise are the opening lyrics of which Alice Cooper song? Hello?
2: It's tricky.
0: No good. All right, Em, we'll better move on. 1-300-800-222. Jay's in Leppington. Hello, Jay.
3: Oh, hi, Phil. How are you, mate?
0: Not bad. Not bad. Education and training. Quote, well, we got no choice. All the girls and boys making all that noise are the opening lyrics of which Alice Cooper song?
3: School's out for summer.
0: Correct.

0: Yes, all right. Question number 14. We're in education and training. But you can move.
1: You know, Alice Cooper's a crazy golfer, right?
0: He is. Very good, apparently. Yeah.
1: Yeah, well, you take a grain of salt with when you hear a superstar plays off four.
0: You reckon he genuinely plays off four?
1: No, I don't. I'll take him on. Why I'm playing at the moment.
0: Donald Trump's apparently plays off three or four too. Yeah. Oh, yeah, sure.
1: Yeah. What's the Kim Jong-un plays off plus 18.
0: he has a hole-in-one every hole.
1: But just on the Toyota discussion, which is really interesting, it's part of the reason I rang.
0: Yeah.
1: My Uncle Ray had a Cressida when they first came out in the 80s.
0: Yeah.
1: And he took us for a run in it. And he was, he let Fluffy off the chain and locked us in, locked the windows, locked the doors, central locking, locked the windows. And he thought that was hilarious. But we were gasping for air.
0: Is the Cressida was, so the Cressida was below the Crown, was it? Yeah.
1: Yeah, the Crown was the duck's guts, and yeah. Then Cressida was under that. Yeah. But there's one above them all that not a lot of people know about. It's called the Century. Now, the Toyota Century is V12, and it was used by government officials in Japan.
0: A friend of mine, because a friend of mine imported one from Japan, but I don't think it was a Century, but it was a version of a Crown that he imported from, maybe it was a Century. And I had a ride in that. A magnificent, great vehicle, like huge, unbelievable.
1: They're two V6 motors actually stacked beside each other, like in front and behind.
0: Yeah.
1: So V12.
0: Two V6 motors stacked together. Wow.
1: Yeah, that's right. Yeah, but little pistons, like only like two and a half, 3-inch pistons, if that.
0: Yeah.
1: They're tiny.
0: Fuel consumption not that great, Jay, I imagine.
1: No, not. You know, depends on all like your throttle on your motorbike, you know, like it all depends on how you drive the thing.
0: Yeah, all right. Someone says Alice Cooper is a very good golfer. He's played at our club at Northbridge in Sydney a few years ago, says Karen.
1: Yeah, Northbridge is all right. Yeah, no, he loves it. He said that the golf's the crack of sports. It's like very addictive, but at the moment I can't get a hit.
0: Dave, why is that, Jay? What's up?
1: There's something. Like, I've been a very decent player for a long time, three or better for 30 years.
0: Oh, really? Okay, you're really good. Okay.
1: I play okay, but it's just the last probably 3 weeks. But it might just be a seasonal thing. It might be a form slump, but at 55, I think I've got to come to terms that I might be on the decline, you know, not hit it as far and just not hit it as good, you know. You've got to come to realisation.
0: Oh, gee, that's a worry. A friend of mine once said to me, because I'm just, as everyone knows, I play too. A friend of mine once said to me, you know, you ever have the feeling that you might get to that stage where you think, you know, last year where I, you know, had 36 points and I was, you know, came third, that looking back, I think that might have been it. That might have been the high point. Never got better. After that, it never got better.
1: One of my best mates and me, we always say, I think the best golf's in front of me, right? We've been saying it for 20 years. And I might have a coffee with him in the next couple of weeks and say, you know what? I think the best golf's behind me. And I've got to play a Varden event this Saturday, and I'm really going to play. But anyway.
0: Come on, stay with it, Jay. You know.
1: All right, Japanese culture, mate. We'll go with Japanese.
0: Japanese culture, question 14. Throwing, pinning and submission are the three main objectives in which Olympic sport?
1: Judo.
0: Correct. Yeah. Yeah. Throwing, pinning, submission.
1: Yep.
0: You give up? Yep. Okay, fine. Question 15. We're in Japanese culture, if you like.
1: Yeah, I'll stay there. I worked for the Japanese for a long time. I love the Japanese culture.
0: Did you say you worked in Japan or just with Japanese?
1: I've been to Japan a number of times through work back in the day, and I worked for a Japanese company, and I won't go into that because that's all gone now. It's a previous life sort of situation.
0: Yeah, that's all right. That's all right. Did you work for Mizuno or something, or a cool company like that, Jay?
1: Yeah, you're very close.
0: Oh, okay.
1: A Sixth Floor, Tiger.
0: Oh, okay. Very good. Yeah.
1: actually played golf with Kihachiro Onitsuka during the Sydney Olympics. He was a guest of Juan Antonio Samaranch.
0: Wow. Okay.
1: And played with him in the same group, which was probably the best day of my career.
0: That would have been something, actually. Yeah.
1: We went to Chinatown afterwards at the new Marigold upstairs at the top level at the Marigold restaurant in Chinatown.
0: Oh.
1: And he sat at the table and he fell asleep and I ate his lobster.
0: That's a funny story.
1: It was a long day, mate. He was 84. But as I said, it was just one of the great days of my career.
0: Oh, that's great. Hey, question 15, Japanese culture, if you like.
1: Yeah.
0: Akira Kurosawa's 1957 film, Throne of Blood, is based on which of Shakespeare's plays?
1: Oh, I thought you were going to talk about Seven Samurai. Have you seen Seven Samurai?
0: I have, yeah.
1: What a film.
0: What a film.
1: Amazing, yeah. Based on which of...
0: Akira Kurosawa's 1957 film, Throne of Blood, is based on which of Shakespeare's plays?
1: King Lear?
0: Not King Lear. No.
1: Nice to chat, Phil.
0: Thanks, Jay. See you, mate. Bye-bye. Jen says, Phil, please get off about Toyota and cars. This is over the top. Think about your female listeners. Well, Jen, I reckon there's plenty of women who are, you know, would have enjoyed and loved their time in a Toyota Corolla or even a Crown. Sam. G'day, Sam.
2: Good morning, Philip. How are you?
0: Not too bad, mate. Not too bad. Thanks. Question 15 we're up to. We're in Japanese culture. Akira Kurosawa's 1957 film Throne of Blood is based on which of Shakespeare's plays?
2: Oh, I'm sorry, Philip, I wouldn't have a clue.
0: No worries, Sam. Thank you anyway. Thanks for having a crack. Alan in Cumnock Nuts, no. Karen in Sydney says, a three-week slump in golfing is nothing. Plenty of great years left at 55. I would agree with you, Karen. I would strongly agree with you. Mick from Glen Iris. Hello, Mick.
3: How you doing?
0: Not bad.
3: That's good.
0: Japanese golf.
3: I was just going to say, my best golf has never reached me. I am just a hack of a hack. Anyway.
0: You know what? Doesn't matter what level you're at. The beauty of the game is that you can enjoy it whatever level you're at, you know.
3: Oh, absolutely. Yeah, I have a ball. No problems at all.
0: You have many balls. Yeah, I was going to say you need many balls, actually.
3: many balls. And the course I play with that runs alongside a creek and, you know, it's just, ball after ball. They're water magnets. They're water magnets. That's all I'm saying.
0: Question 15. Akira Kurosawa's 1957 film Throne of Blood is based on which of Shakespeare's plays?
3: Is it the Scottish play, Macbeth?
0: Correct. It is the Scottish play. Yes, Macbeth. Very good.
3: Yes.
0: All right, question 16, 10 to go. We're in Japanese culture, staying here.
3: Yeah, what are the other categories, sorry?
0: Crowns, B-grades.
3: Crowns.
0: Crowns, Hercules and Xena, or education and training?
3: Education and training. Let's do that one.
0: Okay. Question 16, what does TAFE stand for?
3: Technical and further education.
0: Correct. Technical and further education, TAFE.
3: Swinburne TAFE for me.
0: Oh, is that where you popped out of?
3: Yeah, it certainly was, yes.
0: Very good.
3: Yes.
0: Question 16, what did you train as, Mick?
3: Electrical engineering.
0: Oh, okay. Very good.
3: Ended up at the phone company. Still here. Since
0: 1985. Hey! I'm glad you're still making connections.
3: Absolutely.
0: Question 17, education and training, if you like.
3: Yeah, stay there, why not?
0: Last one in this category. The University of Uppsala. The University of Uppsala is the oldest university in which European country?
3: Uppsala. European country, I don't know. I'm going to go with Germany.
0: Not Germany. Thanks,
3: Thank
0: Mick.
3: Thank you.
0: Thanks, Mick. See ya. No, not Germany. Tony from Canberra. Hello, Tony.
2: Hello there.
0: Thanks for
2: waiting. I have the category B grade questions all night too.
0: Once someone got onto the idea of this, it was completed very quickly. That's right. But it did take a while for everyone to get the idea. B grade sports. Question 17. We're up to education and training. The University of Uppsala is the oldest university in which European country?
2: Oh, the name Uppsala is suggesting a few countries. A big punt. Yeah, Poland.
0: Not Poland, no. Sorry, mate. Thank you. Bye-bye. Nari from the Central Coast says, I'm female. I've been loving the car talk. My parents had a Cressida. Or a Cressida that I learned to drive in, and I loved it. Many great memories. My first car was a Corolla as well. Yes, the indestructible, everlasting, cannot be destroyed Corollas. What a contribution. I've been, a bit like Toyota Land Cruisers have been the backbone of the Australian outback. The Corolla has been the town car, hasn't it? 1-300-800-222. Jane in Hawthorne says, my first car was an ex-fleet car Corolla. Love the motor show. Happy to hear Toyota tales. Yeah. Okay. Troy from Atherton. I'll get to you in a sec. Betty from Dapto. Hi, Bet.
4: Hello, Phil.
0: Did you ever have a Corolla?
4: I had a Corolla for a bit over 20 years.
0: There you go.
4: Dark blue.
0: Yeah.
4: But I went from a Brougham. Do you know what a Brougham was?
0: That was a Holden Brougham, wasn't it?
4: Yes, Rolls Royce of Holden. It was, all the trimming.
0: It was a very luxe car, that's right, yeah.
4: Yeah, power steering and
0: all
4: the rest of it. And I found it was pretty big to park and that sort of thing.
0: Yep.
4: So I got my little Corolla and I loved it. I hated getting rid of it, but we needed something that was big enough to tow a trailer, so...
0: Okay.
4: Not a caravan, but just a trailer to go and pick up things and sort of thing. So we've still got our Holden.
0: Good on you. Question 17. The University of Uppsala, Betty, is the oldest university in which European country?
4: European country.
0: University of Uppsala is the oldest university in which European country?
4: I don't know what you've had, but anyway, what about Switzerland?
0: Not Switzerland. No. Thanks, Betty. See ya.
4: Okay, bye.
0: Bye. Not Switzerland.

0: It's from one of the Scandinavian countries, but I reckon I'm going to guess the wrong one. it's a toss-up between Finland and... I'll say Sweden.
1: Correct. Yes, correct. Yes. The University of Uppsala is in Sweden. It's the oldest European, sorry, the oldest university in Sweden. All righty, we've got no more B grade sports, no more education and training. So we've got we've got Hercules and Xena, crowns, or Japanese culture.
0: I'll have a go at Japanese culture, please, Phil.
1: Japanese culture. All right. Question number 18. Sado and Chanoyu are Japanese words for which ceremony?
0: Oh, I don't know. I just have a guess at a wedding ceremony?
1: Not a wedding. No, Troy, no. Thanks, mate. No, not a wedding. Not what we're after. Susan in Greensboro. G'day, Susan.
2: Oh, hello.
1: Question 18. We're in Japanese culture. Sado and Chanoyu are Japanese words for which ceremony?
2: The tea ceremony?
1: Correct. The tea ceremony, yes. The tea ceremony. Do you have a tea ceremony at your house, Susan? That you're very particular about who makes the tea and why?
2: No.
1: And how?
2: No, it's definitely coffee where I live.
1: Oh, it's coffee where you live. Okay. Yeah. No. Tea at my place.
2: Love my coffee.
1: Tea at my place, and I have a particular pot in which it has to be made, Susan.
2: Oh, beautiful!
1: So it's a very. I don't care for the ceremonious matter,
2: is it?
1: I do not care for the rest of the day. I just drink instant coffee, right? But for that first injection in the morning, no, it's got to be made in a particular way. Question 19. One left in Japanese culture. Otherwise, you could move to crowns. One left there. And then there are five questions left in Hercules and Xena.
2: Crowns.
1: Crowns. Last question. Question 19. The US Triple Crown of Racing is made up of the Preakness Stakes, the Belmont Stakes, and which other race?
2: Oh, what's it called again? No, I won't be able to call it to mind quickly enough.
1: Thanks, Susan. See ya.
2: Thank you. Bye.
1: Okay. Paul in WA. G'day, Paul.
3: How are you going?
1: Pretty good. Question 19. We're in crowns. The US Triple Crown of Racing is made up of the Preakness Stakes, the Belmont Stakes, and which other race?
3: Is it the Kentucky Derby?
1: Correct, yes.
3: Oh, my goodness.
1: The Kentucky Derby, or Derby.
3: Oh, yeah.
1: Mm. Yeah, makes up the US Triple Crown. All righty, we've got 1, 2, 3, 4, 5, 6 left. We've got one in Japanese culture, or 5 in Hercules and Xena. Gee, that's been popular.
3: Are there any questions on Bruce Springsteen?
1: Well, as you know, in the Mighty Challenge, you never know.
3: just hit me with it. One or the other, doesn't matter.
1: No, you've got to choose. What is it going to be? What, Japanese culture or Hercules and Xena?
3: Go to Japanese.
1: Japanese culture, question number 20. Which robot boy was created in 1952 by Osamu Tezuka?
3: A robot boy? I have no idea. I'm very sorry.
1: No, don't be sorry, Paul. Thank you, mate. See you later. Bye-bye. Roz from Bandura will be right with this one. G'day, Roz.
4: Oh, I don't know. The only one I know is Astro Boy, but well, probably won't be that one.
1: Which robot boy was created in 1952 by Osamu Tezuka?
4: All I've got is Astro Boy.
1: Correct.
4: Oh, good.
1: Yes, Astro Boy. I think that's right.
4: My brother loved it. He used to draw it. So, yeah.
1: Jane from Homebush, speaking about being particular over tea, says, I have a mug for herbal tea, another for black tea, and one for green tea. Is this too much? Well, Jane, different mugs. What? Okay. Whatever you...
4: It's the middle...

0: things in love.
1: It's a little, I agree. No, I agree with that, Ross. I've got a particular teapot, which I get very annoyed if anyone makes any other kind of tea in it other than the tea I like, which is pretty, which is just bog standard, you know, English tea.
0: I've got this thing about making a pot of tea that's got, say, two ordinary tea and one of Earl Grey.
1: Oh, you're into blending your own blend.
0: Well, no, just a touch, you know.
1: No, you've lost me with that stuff, Ross. I quite like the builder's tea sort of thing, you know, because it's got to be nice and hot and strong.
0: I must admit, there's a really cheap specialty from one of the big four that I get, and it tastes better than the expensive ones.
1: I strongly agree with that. I strongly agree with that.
0: Because they don't make tea. They've got to use one of them.
1: That's right. Well, also, when you go to Ceylon and see the tea bushes, I mean, so, frankly, they're all being picked off the same leaves, aren't they? Come on. There's no Earl Grey tea bush.
0: Yeah. And often when I think of all these special ones, the special tea that, when I say special as in cheap.
1: Hey, Ross.
0: They don't make it. It's got to be somebody's.
1: We got to go. I'll talk to you after the news. We'll be back and finish up this.
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10: ABC News with David Rowlands. British Prime Minister Andy Burnham says the UK has to stand up for fairness against injustice in defending his government's decision to impose sanctions on Israeli settlements in the occupied West Bank. A trade ban, alongside measures targeting settlement-linked companies and individuals, has also been announced by countries including France and Canada. The Israeli government has slammed the move, saying the UK has 30 days to close its consulate in Jerusalem. Mr. Burnham says the British people expect strong action.
11: In this difficult and dangerous world, Britain has to stand for something. Britain has to show leadership. Britain has to stand for fairness against injustice, where people are being bullied out of their homes, intimidated.
10: Russia says it hopes that US-mediated peace talks on ending the war in Ukraine will resume soon. The Kremlin spokesperson says Moscow would not publicly discuss any specifics of a potential settlement, but there is a confirmed political will to resume talks. No such discussions between Russia and Ukraine have taken place since February, but US President Donald Trump sent his negotiators to Moscow and then Kyiv at the weekend in a bid to relaunch the stalled process. A huge gulf remains between Russia and Ukraine on how to end the 4.5-year war, with Kyiv rejecting Moscow's demands that it give up more territory. Social Services Minister Tanya Plibersek has shared her own experience of assault and says greater investment is needed to tackle domestic and sexual violence in Australia. Commissioner Michaela Cronin released her third annual update on Wednesday, finding sexual violence reports have reached their highest rate since recording began in 1993. Ms. Plibersek says she has an incredible sense of urgency for more action on the issue, telling Afternoon Briefing that despite her position of power, she still has concerns for her safety because she's a woman.
12: We certainly need more support, but we also need to do what we're already doing better. I'm a cabinet minister. I'm in a pretty powerful position. When I walk to my car at night in a dark car park, I still get my keys out in case someone attacks me. I've been assaulted walking home in Canberra at night.
10: If you or someone you know needs support, contact 1-800-RESPECT. That's 1-800-737-732. Economists warn that One Nation's super policy could weaken retirement incomes and create broader economic costs. The Minor Party wants renters and mortgage holders to divert part of their super into take-home pay for up to 3 years, even though they haven't done any economic modelling on the impact of their plan. Australia relies heavily on compulsory super to keep age pension spending low, with only two of the 38 OECD nations spending less. Economist Saul Eslake says weakening that system would be a backward step.
7: I think the policies that have been put forward by One Nation in the past week, and which the coalition, according to press reports, are thinking along similar lines, I think would be in many ways a backward step from the perspective of the adequacy of retirement incomes.
10: The owner of China's largest messaging service, WeChat, has thanked an American cybersecurity firm for uncovering a vulnerability that could have put more than a billion users at risk. Tencent, which owns WeChat, says it's now fixed its software, as the BBC's Ella Bicknell reports.
13: The American firm Calif says it created an AI-powered cyber attack worm that could spread rapidly through WeChat accounts. The hack worked by calling the contacts of the infected accounts and then taking control of them within seconds. Calif says AI allowed it to develop the hack in just over a week, a task that would normally take a team of hackers months. It warned that AI is giving less skilled people greater hacking capabilities, leaving companies and public bodies at unprecedented risk.
10: A Queensland driver has been fined after allegedly being caught driving using his knees while buttering a bagel. Aisling Brennan has the story.
14: A 29-year-old Glenvale man was fined more than $1,000 after officers allegedly saw him driving with his knees while buttering a bagel in Toowoomba on Monday afternoon. The provisional licence holder told police in body-worn footage he knew what he did was stupid, but he was hungry. Acting Superintendent Kelly Hanlon says it is important that drivers remain vigilant.
15: It's anybody who drives distracted, not paying attention, is dangerous.
10: This is ABC News.
16: Driving into floodwater is the main cause of death in floods. Many of these drivers were in four-wheel drives and utes. Floodwater over the road can look still, but can hide fast-flowing water underneath. Water also hides the road surface, which can get washed away and large potholes and cracks can form. An unstable road surface can collapse under the weight of your vehicle. If you come across water over the road, turn around. ABC Radio is your emergency broadcaster.
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0: Yes, well, hello, and how are you? Philip Clark with you on ABC Radio, ABC local radio right across the country. Very good to be with you, and thanks for dropping in and joining us. Last hour of the show, it's 1:06 Eastern, 11:06 in Western Australia, South Australia in the Northern Territory, 2421. Thanks for dropping in, 1-300-800-222. We've got just 5 questions left in the mighty challenge. Then issues of the day. Why are Australian kids getting so dumb? Someone's taking me to task for this, saying the kids are dumb, they just haven't learned anything. Australia's teenagers have just recorded their worst ever results in reading and maths. Is it all due to screens, do you think? We're not the only country that's having these problems, apparently. So it's not just Australia, but it's pretty grim, isn't it? So anyway, we might talk about that. There's plenty of other things happening too. If you'd like to put your 5 cents worth in, you might like to raise some things as well. A number of people thinking Australia should be going along with the UK in its sanctioning effort on the West Bank in the Middle East. I wonder what you think about all that. 1-300-800-222. Liv's gone bankrupt, their golf tour. Oil's over $100 a barrel. There's some other issues around, I'm sure. Thank you. Someone says, you forgot to say goodnight to old mate that was clocking off at 1 a.m. Thank you, Trent. True enough. We've only got 5 questions left. They're all in Hercules and Xena. Thank you, Phil. Thank you. Earl Grey tea has oil from bergamot in it. Yeah, I know. Principessa from Tenderfield says, tea has to be drunk from a China teacup, not a mug. Really? I'm convinced it tastes completely different from a dainty cup. Maybe it does. Maybe you think it does. And if you think it does, I guess it does. Fair enough. All right, let's get stuck into this last little thing we call
1: the Mighty Challenge.
0: Paul from Toowoomba says, Phil, are you a tea philistine? Earl Grey's your bog standard tea with bergamot added. Yeah, no, I do know that. I just don't like it that much, that's all. All right, question number 21. Roz from Bundoora was up on deck. G'day, Roz.
2: G'day.
0: Now,
2: Tea's a mugs game.
0: A tea's a mugs game. I like that.
2: So, I'd like to also add that bobsled really slays me.
0: He's pretty. Are you trying to matching wits with bobsled is a very dangerous activity.
2: I think he's really good.
0: He is very good. He's very good. Leroy in Penrith says you can't drink tea from a paper cup. Yuck. No. That is true.
2: You've got a tea.
0: Question 21. Well, I don't know. It's been a very unpopular category, but there are 5 questions left in it. Hercules and Xena. Which actress played Xena, warrior princess?
2: Oh, there you are. I'm gone already.
0: Oh, no.
2: I can't even think of anything.
0: I bet you have heard of her, actually.
2: I probably have, but, you know, I'm not a big sort of a follower of it. So it's probably as soon as you say it, I'll go, oh, yeah, but it's never been my thing, so.
0: Okie doke.
2: There you go. Good night, Phil.
0: Thanks, bye. See you later. Sarah from Alphington. Sarah.
3: Hello.
0: I'm very reluctant to let you back on.
3: Well, luckily, I heard the beginning of the show and I haven't listened till now.
0: Yeah.
3: And I was thinking this might be a question. So I know the answer.
0: So you were. I was caned last night by a great number of people for my treatment of you, but I'm pleased to see you think it was okay because you're back on deck.
3: No, it was fine. And you stayed true to yourself, Phil.
0: Thank you, Sarah. At one stage, I only had one other sword on the bridge with me.
3: Lucy Lawless.
0: Which actress played Xena, warrior princess?
3: Lucy Lawless.
0: Correct. Yes, Lucy Lawless. Very good. Hercules and Xena, question number 22. Hercules and Xena were filmed in which country?
3: New Zealand?
0: Correct. Yes. Very good. All right. We're off and racing here. Only 3 left, Sarah.
3: Ooh.
0: People, I haven't cooked this up, people. I have not cooked this up. People say, oh, he's going to let her win now.
3: Oh, yeah, just to make amends for you brought up a Catholic or something.
0: Bless me, Sarah, five. Question 23.
3: Win.
0: Question 23. Which Greek god and frequent foe of Hercules and Xena was played by Kevin Smith?
3: Oh, yeah. Okay, well, yeah. This is going to knock me out. My husband is Greek and my son, that both of them bang on and on about Greek gods and things.
0: Oh, but, yeah.
3: So I'm just going to say it's definitely not Hades. But I just sort of go, I tune out when they're banging on about the Greek gods. It's not going to be Zeus, Hades, it's not going to be Poseidon. I'll go Hades.
0: It knocks one out, doesn't it? Yeah.
3: Yeah.
0: Thanks, Sarah. Good on you. Okay. Bye. Bye. Sarah from Alphington, a great fan of Sam Kerr. Steve from Northam, I see you there. I'll get to you in one sec. Ken from Shepparton. G'day, Ken.
4: Hey, mate.
0: Which Greek god and frequent foe of Hercules and Xena was played by Kevin Smith?
4: Zeus.
0: Not Zeus. Sorry, mate. Thank you. No, not Zeus. Chris from the Pilbara. G'day, Chris.
5: G'day, mate. How are we doing?
0: Pretty good. Question 23. Which Greek god and frequent foe of Hercules and Xena was played by Kevin Smith?
5: No idea, mate. I'll go Hera.
0: Not Hera. Thank you. Not Hera. Slotty's got the right answer. Chipper has got the right answer on King Island. Claire from Dalton's got the right answer. Chris on the Night Watch says the flavours of tea depend on what ground they're grown on, even in the same plantation, because of mineral content. Is that right? I thought it was all due to how small the leaves were cut up, Chris. There are lines free. You'll get straight through. 1-300-800-222. We're up to question 23. Which Greek god and frequent foe of Hercules and Xena was played by Kevin Smith? Steve from Northam. G'day, Steve.
6: Jeez, that was short and sweet, Phil. Thanks, mate. See you, mate.
0: Is that it? All right. See you, Steve. Bye-bye.
6: See ya.
0: Dear. All right. Who knows the answer to this one? Come on. 1-300-800-222 is the number. Jane from Homebush has got it, and it's got it. I mentioned that Chipper's got it. Question 23. Lines are free. You will get straight through if you would like one. 1-300-800-222. Which Greek god and frequent foe of Hercules and Xena was played by Kevin Smith? Jeff the Truckee? No, not Thor. We're after Greek gods here. Yes, all right. 1-300-800-222. Jeff in Hornsby, no, not Artemis. Anybody? As I say, there are line three. Question 23. Which Greek god and frequent foe of Hercules and Xena was played by Kevin Smith? John from Silkwood. G'day, John.
7: Hey, how are you?
0: Not bad. What are we after?
7: Ares.
0: Correct, Ares. Very good, Ares. Two left. Hercules and Xena. Played by Renee O'Connor, who was Xena's faithful companion?
7: You got me on that one.
0: No worries. Thanks, mate. Bye-bye. See you later. Kerry from Kangaroo Point. Hello, Kerry.
8: Yeah, I've been awake very long. I heard this, I better ring up and help you out.
0: Played by Renee O'Connor, who was Xena's faithful companion?
8: Ares.
0: No, no, that was the answer to the previous question.
8: Oh, sorry. Oh, no. So can I just tap that again? I don't even know. Anyway.
0: Played by, which Greek god and frequent foe of Hercules? That was Ares, right? But this question is question 24. There's only two left. Played by Renee O'Connor, who was Xena's faithful companion?
8: Yeah, no, I don't know.
0: No. Thanks, Gary. See you, mate. Bye-bye. We've only got two left, and there are lines free. 1-300-800-222. Question 24. Played by Renee O'Connor, who was Xena's faithful companion. The magnet is there for the taking if you want one. 1-300-800-222. Paul from Plainlands. No, that's not round. No, that's not correct. Chip has got the right answer. Claire from Dalton has got the right answer. What about Andrew from Sunbury? G'day, Andrew.
9: Good morning.
0: Played by Renee O'Connor. Who was Xena's faithful companion?
9: I think it's Hydra.
0: Not Hydra. No, sorry. Not Hydra. Anybody else? Mark and Gosnell's had Ares. Kane says, is it Anthony Koutafidis? no, Kane, but in another world, maybe. All right, come on. Two questions left here. Question 24 and 25. Question 24, played by Renee O'Connor, who was Xena's faithful companion? Simone from Ballarat. G'day, Simone.
10: Oh, g'day, Phil. How are you?
0: Pretty good. What are we after?
10: Is this the Xena one?
0: Yeah, played by Renee O'Connor. Who was Xena's faithful companion?
10: Was it Gabriella?
0: Correct. It was.
10: Yay!
0: Yes. Gabriella.
10: I only got that from watching Xena, Warrior Woman.
0: Yeah, well, that's fair enough.
10: Remember she used to go, la, la, la, la, la, la, like that?
0: Oh, I like that.
10: That means, la, la, la, la, your breakfast is ready.
0: Your breakfast is ready. Tea's up. Yeah, tea's made. Tea's getting cold.
10: Tea's on the table.
0: Tea's getting cold.
10: Ooh, here we go.
0: Do the holler. Simone.

0: And question 25. Xena's beloved horse was named after which ship from Greek mythology?
1: Yes.
0: after all that.
1: I think it was the, you know, I'm going to make one up, but I think it was the Levictus.
0: You should have said the Cressida. That's right.
1: Yeah, or the Corolla. Corona 800 or the Datsun 180B.
0: The 180B.
1: Oh, well, on that note.
0: See you, Mossamite. Thank you. Anyway, Michael from Netherlands. G'day, Michael.
2: Hello.
0: Question 25. Xena's beloved horse was named after which ship from Greek mythology?
2: I think it was the Argo.
0: It was the Argo! Well done, Michael. Well, gee whiz. It was an unpopular category for a reason, by the look of it.
2: Sadly, I think I knew those ones.
0: Sorry, Michael. I just cut you off there. Hello.
2: Hello.
0: Yeah.
2: I misspent youth.
0: Yes.
2: I knew those ones.
0: Well, I don't know that it's misspent. I think that's all right.
2: Absolutely.
0: On you, Michael. Thanks. Put you on hold and we'll get some details from you. And thanks to everyone else. Annette had Argo. Who else had Argo? Paul from Planet says fine cotton. Very good. The longer the series went, Gabrielle's clothes got shorter, says my texter. Yeah, dear. Kate in MacArthur says, is Emily still around? I often think of her. Yes, she is, Kate. Yes, she is. She's being looked after quite well in a nursing home these days. Thank you, Karen. I hope you enjoyed it. Good fun, everyone, and thank you.
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0: Yes, all right. Issues of the day coming up. Well, you might have some issues you want to raise as well. As I say, some people have raised the unwillingness of Australia to go along with the UK and their actions on the West Bank. You might like to talk about that. I would like your views on why Australia's kids seem to be getting dumber. Not blaming it on the kids, but Australia's teenagers have just recorded their worst ever results in reading and maths. Worst ever. This is according to the latest PISA results. It's terrible. It's been a 20-year decline in Australian students' performance. Is it all screens? I mean, it kind of looks like it, doesn't it? So anyway, give me a call. 1300 800 222 is the number. Here's Billy Joel.

0: leave a Tinder moment alone. All right, Graham from Bruny Island says phones are like digital cocaine. Yeah, well, there's not an argument for it because that's one of the things in our issues of the day.
1: Issue of the day.
0: Australian teenagers have just recorded their worst ever results in reading and maths, according to the latest PISA results. This is an international assessment. It tests 15-year-olds in countries around the world in reading, maths and science. And Australian students have been taking part every 3 years since 2000, so 26 years of it. And what we've seen over that time is a pretty consistent downward trend. It's become a 20-year decline, the worst we've ever done. Although, here's the interesting thing, we're not the only ones. Everyone's going backwards, or most countries are going backwards, including other OECDs. We're still apparently just slightly above the OECD average. So we're not at the bottom of the rankings, but compared with where we were, the decline's pretty significant. Australian students are now roughly 2 years of learning behind in reading and maths. It's pretty awful, isn't it? 1-300-800-222 is the number. I wonder what you think is the reason. Everyone is pointing to screens and phones. Jenny says, Phil, I strongly believe since the internet and the advent of social media, the population in general is being dumbed down. People no longer have to think for themselves or do research or to find out any information on a subject. This has obviously become a major influence on the younger generation. I think schools need to wind back a bit from the internet for information and teach kids to think for themselves. Teach them to research and read actual books again. Well, yeah, there's some progress in this. You know, I was talking to a young bloke the other day who's just starting out school teacher in high school, and he said, I said, what do you do about phones? And he was telling me about this is a public school. I mean, not a private school, a public school. And he said, there are no phones. The phone use is absolutely forbidden at the school. So maybe things are improving somehow. I don't know. 1-300-800-222 is the number. You might have some other things you want to raise as well. Denise in Bundaboon. G'day, Denise.
2: Oh, hi, Phil. I've been waiting all day to put my pennyworth into this one.
0: Yeah, go on.
2: Right. I'm a primary school teacher of 40-plus years experience, still working, part-time, but still working.
0: Yep.
2: And I've seen this. It's too easy to say it's all the social media and it's all the phones. It's a whole combination of things. And one of them is, you know, in COVID, they've suddenly started saying, oh, you know, we need to appreciate our teachers and we need to look after them and da-da-da-da-da. Mm-hmm. Well, that's gone by the board. Yeah. Teachers, they're just having to do more and more and more paperwork, and we're spending so much time testing, you barely have enough time to teach. Another thing that's happening is I believe that there's so many anxious kids in schools.
0: Oh, yeah.
2: And you know what? Well, we're data-driven, and I, I,

0: understand we need data, but a lot of it comes down to someone somewhere high up ticking boxes. And so we're testing kids all the time. So kindergarten children who are in their first 6 months of school are getting tested, and you can't tell me they don't know when they're not doing well. So straight away, they've been at school 6 months and they're feeling like failures. Huh. And what happens when children walk through the school gates? Because we do not expect a three-month-old and an eight-month-old to be able to do the same things. But as soon as they get into that school gate, they're all expected to be able to do the same thing. And it just doesn't work like that. It depends.
1: You mean, well, particularly in reading, Denise, doesn't it? Because it probably takes you all of primary school to get to be a good reader, does it?
0: Well, and a lot of it is depends on and how much you've been read to at home. Can I tell you, this year alone, I've seen two of the saddest things I've ever seen.
1: Mm.
0: All right, one, parent information evening, kindergarten. Oh, are we supposed to read to the children?
1: What? Says the parent. What?
0: Yep, says a parent. And then another one. So a mother of three young children, so she had a child in year one, a child in kindergarten, and then the baby in the pram, who's, let's say, 8 months old.
1: Mm-hmm.
0: So wisely, she gets to school early at pick-up time so that, she can park, because it's hard to get parking and all that. But she's in waiting for her child in the sort of downstairs area outside the classroom, not bothering anybody. But she's got the little one in the pram with a bottle, but there's a mobile phone strapped to the handle of the pram for this child to be watching cartoons or whatever while they're having a bottle.
1: Hmm.
0: Now, they're in a stimulating environment, but this child has been...
1: The baby, while it's having its bottle, is watching the phone.
0: Is watching a little video on the phone.
1: Oh.
0: So automatically that little child's brain is being wired to have all this stimulation. And then you wonder why the other two in kindergarten and year one are overstimulated, can't sit still, have difficult, very bright kids, lovely kids, but can't sit still, can't concentrate, because their brains from very young have been overstimulated.
1: Yeah.
0: And it sounds like I'm parent bashing, but please don't think I am. I think the parents are being bombarded with stuff on social media, and they can't cope. And and we've already proven, haven't we, the scientific data to talk about that babies are not getting enough face to face. Looking at their parents, they're getting that they're getting blank emotions. They're not being able to copy faces because they're not used to it. So there's all that. Plus we've got in classes now, we've got children that, like those ones, that are overstimulated, can't concentrate. We've got children who don't speak English as their first language, and the only time they speak English is within the classroom. As soon as they're outside, they're talking another language, great, except they're not living in Australia anymore. 20 years ago, when they got home, TV was mostly in English. Their environment was mostly in English. But now they're surrounded in their home language. They're watching all their shows at home in their home language. They're not being exposed to the English language. And so there's all that huge part of their lives when they're not getting those language skills. So, that's a couple of the things.
1: One of the things I wanted to – well, we were talking the other day, but maybe we should do a program about this, but is behaviour in the classroom, which many teachers say has deteriorated a lot over the years. Is that your experience?
0: Oh, absolutely. And now, back in your day, Phil, if your parents picked you up from school, and let's face it,
1: that never happened.
0: You walked home.
1: My parents, no. I don't believe, ever picked me up from school or took me to school, no.
0: No, and you were lucky if they came to school were there parent-teacher interviews? I doubt it.
1: I don't think there were, no.
0: And reports reflected, basically reading between the lines, it would say, Phil can't behave himself, can't concentrate, he's too busy entertaining the rest of the class. These days, the reports say nothing because we don't want to be held accountable. We can't.

0: you know, don't want to be sued for anything. So they're pretty bland. No one's going to read the reports of famous people that are produced today, not like Einstein's and all those that are really quite interesting when they say, you know, it would never amount to something or whatever. Mm. So, yeah, you got that. But as you say, yes. But these days, if you talk to a parent about something that where their child is doing wrong, it's straight away your fault as the teacher or, you know, we don't want our child being talked to negatively. We don't do that at home. And everybody's an expert because everybody's been to school, so everybody's an expert on it.
1: Gee whiz. Okay. Impressive. Thank you, Denise. It's a good insight into what's going on. Appreciate it. Thanks. Bye. Yeah, you might agree or disagree. 1-300-800-222. Sally from Ingleburn also wanted to talk about the Israel West Bank thing. G'day, Sal.
2: Good morning. I really find it rather highly amusing that this government will try and do something with these online platform things for children and the opt out for algorithm, but they won't do anything on certain things. And this topic is one of those today. And when there was that shooting last year of Zombie and the other aid worker, the two that died,
1: Zombie Frankham,
2: Australia was one of the countries that just sat there and took it from Israel without saying a word.
1: I don't think that's true, Sally.
2: Well, that we're not seeing a great deal made about it. Mm. And the following was either the following day or day after I heard in the news that Poland is sort of not letting go. They're actually not. You know, they want to take this further because they are just not impressed. Because apparently, the other person I think it was Polish because Poland arced up about the findings. Hmm. And it's just
1: because there was a Polish citizen in that car as well.
2: And also I found in yesterday's news the other piece of information highly informative about this book that's about to come out about Netanyahu knowing about the October attack.
1: Hmm.
2: If this is true, well then all I can say is he saw his opportunity to sit back and do nothing and let it happen and go into Gaza and an ethnic cleanse, which is pretty much what exactly he has done. Think about it. It adds up.
1: Okay, Sally, thank you. Yes, Bill from Ballarat says, what a pretentious fraud is UK Foreign Secretary Miliband. Miliband is threat of banning imports from Israel's West Bank. Ho, ho. Exactly what imports? A few cans of olive oil. Yes, well, that is probably true. I'm not sure. There'd be trade between the West Bank and Israel, I imagine. But it's I guess it's symbolic, but it's the symbolism is significant in the eyes of many. 1-300-800-222 is the number. Andy in Canberra. G'day, Andy. G'day.
3: Yeah, just talk about the English language and children at school.
1: Yeah.
3: As much as I dislike it, English is an evolving language. Otherwise, we'd still be speaking Shakespearean. Now, so maybe this new text SMS type language they use in shorthand might be the language of the future, as much as I'd hate to admit it. The army and defence use short term for brevity. It's just a thought.
1: All documents and all documents, Andy, will be in are you okay?
3: Yeah, SMS type talk and stuff like that, or acts and all that kind of thing.
1: Actually, Andy, can you go there on your own? I don't want to follow.
3: I don't know what to either. I'm a technical writer by trade, and I'm very explicit with my avoiding. But
1: I don't think anyone's being a lot about that. I mean, that, of course, language changes. You know, of course it does. But being able to interpret, you know, text shorthand on a screen is one thing. Being able to read 10 pages of text and summarise what's going on is another matter, isn't it?
3: But isn't the way of the future?

0: I don't know. I don't
1: Yeah.
0: like it either, but yeah, I think I'd go back to the books. Apparently, in Sweden, I think they're going back to reading textbooks, not computers anymore.
1: Yeah, just have no screens in the classroom and only textbooks. Yeah.
0: Yeah, read it properly. Do it properly. Learn it properly.
1: Yep.
0: Anyway, that's my two bobs worth.
1: Thanks, Andy. Bye bye. See ya. A lot of people might agree with you. Matt's on the Tamar. G'day, Matt.
2: Morning, Philip.
1: Hi.
2: Mate, I've first off, may I say hats off to Denise.
1: Yeah.
2: One of the previous callers.
1: The school teacher, yeah.
2: Yeah, well, what a difficult position school teachers are in, and how most of them do it, such a magnificent job. But I can see an obvious parallel in a timeline that the energy drinks that these children are drinking, and adults as well, but young children are drinking these caffeinated and other substances that are in them as stimulants. Unregulated, you can buy them at the milk bar. They're spending all their money and they are drinking them, Phil.
1: What are you saying? You're saying this is dumbing kids down, energy drinks? I mean, what's in them? It's caffeine and sugar, isn't there?
2: Oh, it's caffeine. There's taurine, I believe, in some of them.
1: Yeah.
2: They're effectively a stimulant.
1: Yeah.
2: But
1: the stimulant part is caffeine. The stimulant part's the caffeine, isn't it?
2: And I believe the taurine keeps them awake, yes.
1: Okay.
2: But you can see where that behavioural change will have come from, because they're hyper aware and obviously going through a sine wave of up and down, up and down. But it's I can see it in my own two children, and I don't drink them, and I don't like them drinking them, but everyone's drinking them. And it's been the last 15 or 20 years which has correlated exactly with the timeline of this study.
1: Yeah.
2: It makes the teachers a nightmare. The kids are sleeping all day and not going to bed at night, and they're on their screens.
1: Yeah,
2: it's
1: great. I agree. Yeah, I think that's right, Matt. If you think about it, thanks, Matt. Appreciate it. If you think about it, when did the iPhone turn up? In 2009, wasn't it? So we've had 20 years of that getting on for. There's got to be a huge correlation, doesn't there? What do you think? 1-300-800-222 is the number. Yeah, the sad sight, says Cherie, of going to a playground and seeing the number of mums and dads focused on their phones instead of watching kids trying out play equipment and trying to encourage small achievements, kids calling out to parents to notice their progress, as kids do in playgrounds, don't they? Yeah. 1-300-800-222. Jerry from Westminster. G'day, Jerry.
3: G'day, Phil. How are you going?
1: Pretty good.
3: It's nice to actually be able to speak to you, a real person.
1: Yeah, I'm real.
3: I'm wondering, Phil, you know, down the track, not so far off into the future, you won't be needed, required anymore. There'll be AI in your place.
1: Ah, well, you could replace me with a robot, Jerry. That's true.
3: You wouldn't be able to get the same emotions and thoughts and thinking out of a machine, though. And I think just what backs this up, I mean, technology is wonderful, but it might sound like a silly statement to make, but I think we are abusing that technology. And I'll just give you a simple example. My daughter went into the workplace the other day. It was a Monday, and her girlfriend texted her, said, "How was your weekend?" And she texted her back, said, "Had a great weekend." Do you know where the other girl was? In the next room. Yeah, in the room next door to her office. Wouldn't it have been better to poke your head in the office and say hi with a smile and have a coffee together or something like that? But we're losing all the simple things of communication. We don't get body language out of AI or a robot. We can't get emotions. They can't think for us. So a lot of them, I think, the people that are putting all these things forward and pushing for them, it's because I think they might be making a quid out of it. Matter of fact, I'm sure they would be, and all these data centres or whatever. I see that the new AFL football team from Tasmania announced a major sponsorship for when they come in, and it's the owners of the data centres around Australia. And people are already up in arms about it because of the power that it takes to run those centres and all that. It's all been said before. But I'm getting back to the point of we're losing the...

0: people skills and me being able, thank God for Talkback Radio and the ABC to be able to talk to you, mate. Because
1: no worries.
0: You know?
1: I'm here, Jerry. Not a bot. Not a bot. Okay. Not yet.
0: Yes. No, that's for sure, mate. And
1: When I go, which won't be for a long, which won't be for a long while. Don't worry. Well, that's what I think.
0: Could I just say something very quickly?
1: Yeah.
0: There was an interview with one of the writers of the new stage show based on the castle.
1: Oh, yeah.
0: And they said, Dad, there's a scene where Dad comes in and says, and Dad's a garbage truck driver, right? He's a garbage truck collector. He said, oh, I'm going to be working from home for 2 days this week.
1: That's right.
0: Yeah, that's how stupid it's getting. Yeah. All right,
1: on
0: Phil,
1: your
0: take care,
1: see
0: mate.
1: You, mate. Bye-bye. Yeah, no, not a bot just yet. Not a bot. Thank you, Robin, for jumping in there as well. The iPhone was released in 2007, says Alan in Cumnock. Yeah, I'm just trying to think when it first came to Australia. Was it, well, I thought it was a year or two later. Cecilia is in Ararat. Hello, Cecilia.
2: Hello, how are you, Phil?
1: Pretty good, yeah. You're a teacher?
2: I am a teacher, and I've been teaching for more than 20 years.
1: In primary? Primary or secondary?
2: Both.
1: Okay, yeah.
2: Over that time too, we've become a nation where half, including my own children, half of the people who, population of Australia, have a parent born overseas.
1: Mm.
2: And so the combination of languages in the home, that we test on English, it doesn't mean they're not rich in other things, but...
1: So that's a problem, isn't it? Can I just ask you this?
2: Traditional language.
1: Yeah. Can I ask you that, Cecilia? Because that's right. I mean, education at home is hugely important, particularly for primary kids, right? And a big component of that is being read to at home. But if, as you say, which is true, I mean, the figures now are more than 50% have a parent born somewhere else. So maybe there's not so much reading going on at home because there aren't the skills to do it.
2: Huge effort.
1: Yeah.
2: Parents of kids born overseas make a huge effort to do the best by their kids. They really do. And they are read to. But the degree of number of kids have been... one of the things I say as a teacher that you need best is a good memory. And like people say to kids these days are less well-behaved and all that sort of stuff. I remember what we did at school. And, you know, I'm 67, so it was a long time ago. And we just didn't get caught. There wasn't the supervision that was around, like yard duty. Some schools didn't even bother.
1: Turf the kids out of the classroom.
2: But now it's five, you know, there's a teacher who can see everyone. There's enough teachers.
1: I remember when I was at school, there would have been a teacher in theory on yard duty, but I don't remember ever particularly seeing them.
2: Yeah, well, they're very visible now. They wear busy vests.
1: Oh,
2: God. And there's one, you can see the other teacher. When you're on yard duty, you can see one side of you, one the other side.
1: Oh, okay.
2: And they're in the library
1: Is this necessary, Cecilia, do you think?
2: Well, we don't have the incidents we had when I was at school.
1: Okay.
2: Yeah,
1: What do you think about the behaviour thing, that the standards of behaviour are falling? Do you reckon that's right?
2: I find that the attitudes of kids are reflected in the attitude of their parents.
1: Yeah.
2: If you have a kid that you have trouble with, then you call in your parent to help. If your parent backs you up, then the kid turns around. If the parent says, so what, then you're marking up against a wall. And that's always been. There were parents like that when I was a kid. There's been parents like that all the way along. And even when kids go out of whack in their teenage years, they come back to, in my experience and what I've observed, to the values of their parents. I remember when I was a new teacher, I was so excited. I had kids that were so smart and I could see that they'd go and do this and they could do that. And an older person said to me once, they will.

0: Well, if their parents have expectations of them, if they don't have any expectations of them, it's unlikely. Some do, but and I've seen that so many times. Very bright kids who, and they live happy lives, so it doesn't matter that much. But if the parents don't value education or don't, yeah, and yeah, it's doesn't reflect in the kids.
1: Yep, fair enough. Thanks,
0: And when I was
1: Cecilia.
0: a kid, the
1: Yeah.
0: screen was the television. We didn't have one, but lots of other people did. I think we got our television when I was about 12. And but you know, they used to say kids are on screens, but these are very different screens. They're quite mobile and all
1: Yeah,
0: that
1: they
0: sort of
1: are.
0: stuff. But yeah, but
1: They are. We
0: yeah, I
1: have.
0: do think I'd like to see us go up, but teachers are working very hard to bring things up,
1: No,
0: and hopefully
1: I don't think it's the
0: people
1: teacher.
0: with
1: It's not the teacher's fault. Something else is happening.
0: additional language and kids are getting a lot more support than they used to. And teachers work very hard in their own time, and I admire the young teachers. They really do put a lot of effort in, and put a lot of effort into improving their teaching as they go along.
1: Yeah, good. Thank you, Cecilia. I appreciate it.
0: No
1: Appreciate
0: worries.
1: the call.
0: Bye.
1: Thank you. Bye. Yeah, interesting. It's good to get it from the horse's mouth, as it were. Is it not? Kerry from Kangaroo Point. G'day, Kerry. You wanted to raise something else?
2: Yes, Iran. The situation in Iran goes back to 1953, Phil.
1: Oh, yeah.
2: Mohammad Mossadegh was a democratically elected president, and he intended to nationalize the oil industry. And Churchill was having his next term as prime minister, so he contacted America. It would have been Eisenhower's first year because he would have been elected in 52. Anyway, they overthrew the regime.
1: They did.
2: And then Pahlavi was then became, well, he was a disaster. He set the troops on the people and they killed a lot of them
1: They
2: and they
1: did.
2: got sick of him eventually. And of course, we had Khomeini come in 1979.
1: And
2: So it's
1: the
2: just been.
1: mullahs took charge with Khomeini. That's right.
2: They did. So
1: Which
2: it's been one disaster.
1: it wasn't a, it had not been a an Islamic dictatorship before then, mind you. It was a kind of dictatorship of other types,
2: Yes.
1: but Khomeini certainly made it that way. Now there's rule by terror in the country
2: Oh,
1: now.
2: well, they went from the frying pan into the fire.
1: Yeah,
2: I
1: they
2: mean,
1: did. Yeah, they
2: Pahlavi
1: did.
2: was bad, but they are even worse. But I mean, the situation is, it's just, has there been any situation where America hasn't been involved? They didn't get involved in Suez. Maybe it was too soon after, because Anthony Eden sent the troops in, didn't he?
1: It was a British. That was a British issue, wasn't it?
2: Yeah.
1: That's right.
2: Well, wasn't he married to one of Churchill?
1: the British are responsible for much of what's gone on in the Middle East, including the issue with Israel, Gaza, and the Palestinians too, for that matter.
2: Certainly the case, Phil. But anyway, I've had my say. But that's 73 years ago we're looking at it. So you know, it's terrible, really, what's happened. But anyway,
1: Thanks,
2: nothing you
1: mate.
2: can do
1: Good on
2: about it.
1: you. Thanks, Kerry. Maybe have we got time for one more? I think we have. Jennifer on the Gold Coast. G'day, Jen.
3: Oh, hi, Phil. 2 points. First of all, my ophthalmologist,
1: Yeah.
3: which is the formal name for the eye surgeon, tells me that the child's eye is not fully developed until they're about 7 or 8, and is absolutely horrified to see 2-year-olds sitting in shopping trolleys being entertained by an iPad or an iPhone. The other point is that I've got 3 major, huge supermarkets where I live, and not one of them sells books. If you want to buy the grandchild a treat, you can either buy them a chocolate or an oversalted packet of chips or a fizzy drink, but you can't buy them a book.
1: Isn't that interesting? That's a great point, isn't it?
3: And there's whole aisles of dog food, cat food, whole aisles of fizzy drinks and oversalted chips, but not one aisle with a book.
1: Yeah, see, you think about it. That's right. I mean, think about it, Jen. Like, there are heaps of kids in supermarkets, you know, and they could be looking at some books, couldn't they? They could.
3: Exactly. I'd be quite happy to buy the grandkids instead of, if I want to buy them a little treat, I'd be quite happy to buy them a $10 book. But there's not one book in any of the 3 supermarkets where I shop.
1: Yeah.
3: It might be a woman's, a couple of ladies' magazines or something, but there's no, you wouldn't say.

that was an interesting discussion. We might follow it up actually with, and see if we can do a first hour about some of these issues too. Here's the Eagles getting us up to the news, and Francis.

0: Yeah, peaceful and easy feeling. Cry out to the Eagles. Francis is going to give you a more peaceful, easily feeling the whole night long. He's that kind of guy. He's that kind of guy.
1: Can I just say, I'm tipping the Eagles weren't drinking energy drinks when they wrote that tune.
0: They were probably on something else, but anyway.
1: Oh, just singing those sort of harmonies, Phil,
0: I know, How to have that, eh? Just to be able to sit there and belt that one out.
1: Yeah, just on your 12-string acoustic guitar. I'll give it a go tomorrow morning. Hey, coming on the program today, we're going to be talking Crash Course in NFL because
0: When's that game on? Friday morning.
1: 10 a.m. 10 a.m. at the MCG. There'll be 100,000 people in there. Yes, there will be.

0: aren't they playing footy at the our footy at the MCG in the weekend?
1: Yeah, just change it up. Well, it's no problem. Just pull out those sticks and put new ones in.
0: What about the paint on the ground?
1: Yeah, just, you know, paint over it. Just a giant film set,
0: details,
1: really.
0: Details, Phil. Details, Phil.
1: So we're going to talk to my friend Brian Curtis in LA, who actually works as an NFL broadcaster, to talk about, you know, what it's like from the other side of the Pacific. How are they seeing it from over there?
0: Good fun.
1: Tell me, 30 million people are going to be watching.
0: Millions.
1: 30 million.
0: Thanks, Francis. Have a great
1: See
0: show,
1: you,
0: mate.
1: Bye.
0: He always will, and you and I'll talk tomorrow.
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4: ABC News with David Rollins. Israel's foreign minister says there are no plans to expel Palestinians from Gaza, despite two of his government colleagues floating proposals for the mass removal of Palestinians from the Strip. Gideon Saar has made the comments on a trip to Slovenia, where he's opening an Israeli embassy after ties between the two nations thawed in recent months. It also comes a day after he unveiled countermeasures against the UK over sanctions on West Bank settlements. Saar has rejected suggestions that there are plans to expel Palestinians from Gaza.
5: We are not planning to expel or to deport anyone from Gaza Strip. Of course, if someone wants to immigrate from his own will and there is a country which is ready to accept him, we will not oppose that.
4: Liberal frontbencher Julian Lisa says he doesn't believe sanctions on West Bank settlements will help achieve a two-state solution. The United Kingdom, Canada and France will ban imports on goods from Israeli settlements in the occupied West Bank. Australia's Foreign Affairs Minister Penny Wong has voiced concerns about the blanket ban and has ruled out a similar plan for now. Mr. Lisa says a two-state solution, which would create a Palestinian state separate from the State of Israel, needs to be the ultimate goal.
6: My view is that, the key thing we want to get in Israel and Palestine is the two-state solution, and the question is whether any of these sanctions actually lead you towards a two-state solution, and I'm not sure that they do.
4: Syrian state media is reporting an explosion at a weapons warehouse in the country's northwest has killed at least 14 people and injured 11 others. The cause of the blast in Idlib province is not immediately clear. The warehouse was reportedly used to store weapons and munitions left over from the country's uprising and civil war. Such incidents are a relatively common occurrence in the country, which is still recovering from over a decade of conflict. The German Chancellor has accused the Alternative for Germany party of supporting Russia against the country's interests. Friedrich Merz has also accused them of advocating anti-migration policies that he says are tantamount to ethnic cleansing. He was addressing the German parliament following his party's bruising defeat against the AfD, which surged to victory in an election in the eastern state of Saxony-Anhalt. In an email to Reuters, the AfD says Mr. Merz was deliberately mischaracterising its position as a way of demonising the party and says its policies are legal. A regional Victorian health service says migration has become critical to maintaining services in communities that are struggling to attract workers. Rural Northwest Health says recruiting overseas workers has reduced its reliance on costly locums and helped stabilise staffing. It comes as new research from the Regional Australia Institute shows regional areas received just over 17% of overseas migrants in 2024-25. Interim Chief Executive Lewis O'Callaghan says without migrant workers, some regional services may have to be reduced.
7: There was a cost imperative for us as a health service. And then we've had some great benefits as a flow-on and as a result of that around the cultural diversity, not just to the health service, but then more broadly into the community of Warwick, Nabeel, Beulah and Hopedon. We would find as a health service that it's possible that we might have to look at reducing the number of services that we deliver.
4: A former politician has told a Sydney court that a colleague appeared sunken and uncomfortable during a meeting with Alan Jones. Ethan Ricks has more.
8: Complainant C alleges he was indecently assaulted by Alan Jones on 8 separate occasions when the pair worked together in 2008. The trial heard the complainant later worked for a politician in the 2010s and attended a meeting with Mr. Jones at his Circular Quay apartment as part of his job. The politician told the court the complainant appeared sunken and uncomfortable during the meeting and was purposefully avoiding eye contact. He said the complainant's behaviour was out of character, but said that the meeting was otherwise normal. Mr. Jones has pleaded not guilty to all 22 charges.
4: An American sports reporter says the hype around Friday's NFL game in Melbourne feels similar to the build-up to the Super Bowl. NFL teams the LA Rams and San Francisco 49ers will play their first game of the season at the MCG in a sporting first. Up to 100,000 people are expected to pack into the G on Friday morning, with fan events being set up across the city. San Francisco Standard reporter David Lombardi says that Melbourne's sporting scene seems reminiscent of 1970s San Francisco.
9: I'm like, this is probably a little bit like what it was like. I see the G. It takes, 10 minutes to get there from the center of the city. It's part of the urban fabric.
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1: Good morning. Welcome to your Thursday morning. 6 minutes past two on the east coast of Australia, 24 to two in South Australia and the Northern Territory, and six past midnight in the west. How are you? I hope you can hang with me for a few hours wherever you are around the country. Of course, we're always happy to take your calls. Coming up on the program, and this is one I want you to think about. I went and saw a great film about 10 days ago. It was the first, it's a French movie, so it's from a French perspective, but it's the first part of a two-part film series on the life and times of General Charles de Gaulle. And if you're a bit of a history nut like I am, it was great. Very French. In a very French perspective, but it got me thinking about great biopics. And I'm going to give you my podium 3, 2, and 1 of my favourite biopics next hour, the three that I love the most. And my judge on that, or the way that I judge that, I don't know about you, is that if I've watched it more than once, I like it. If I've watched it more than twice, I must really, really like it. And these three films that I'm going to mention, I've watched at least three times. So I'll get you a chance, I'll give you a chance next hour to talk to me. We'll get on the podium and you can tell us what your favourite biopics are. If you've got three, that's great. If it's just one that you love more than any other, that too. So we'll get on the podium and try and come up with the best biopics of all time for our overnight's audience a little later on. It could be anything. It could be your favourite musician, politician. It can be, you know, can be a sports person, anything. There's one that I left off, which is an amazing film, which I only saw briefly at a film festival. And it was a biopic of Bjorn Borg. But it was really interesting because what it was just, rather than doing his whole life, it was just set around his final encounter with John McEnroe. I think it was the 1982 final at Wimbledon. So the drama was set around that to get to know Borg, and it sort of dipped in and out of his life from there, but it went back to that final. And it was one of the few films that I've seen that's actually done, you know, recreated sport action authentically. It was really, really well done. But it was a fascinating view of Borg and McEnroe and what kind of characters they were. And I learned something from that. I did not know that John McEnroe was Bjorn Borg's best man at his first wedding. And even though they were great rivals and such different characters, they were great friends off the court. So, yeah, we're going to do biopics. Sort of gotten really into that just after watching the Call film. So we'll get your choices on that a little later on. But right now it is time to play the four quiz. Four topics, three questions in each. You know how it works by now. And if you get three right, you go into the prize pool. And our topics for this morning, food and drink. some TV classics. I'll play you something from a TV classic. You've got to tell me what it is. We'll open it up for general knowledge

this morning as well. So a bit of a wild card round. And Tom and Jerry's. So there'll be questions related to Tom's and Jerry's. So that's all there for you to win the coveted fridge magnet, the one and only ABC Overnight's fridge magnet that tells everybody who goes to your fridge to get the milk or a cold beer or a jar of jam, whatever it is, that you've won the quiz. But you can only do that if you call 1-300-800-222. 1-300-800-222. Of course, you can play along at home by texting 0437-774-774. Either way, get involved. Call now, 1-300-800-222 to play the four quiz. We'll get rolling, though, with this gem from Cheap Trick. Good morning.

0: Oh, that still sounds fresh, doesn't it? Cheap Trick from their one-on-one album, 1982. Robin Zander up front there with that great voice. 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Food and drink, a general knowledge round today. Tom and Jerry's, so questions about Tom's and maybe a Jerry in there too. And TV classics as well. Play a bit of a TV classic. You've got to tell me what show it's from. Let's get into it now and say good morning to Tara, who's out there driving the wide open roads this morning. Hello, Tara. How are you today?
1: I'm good, Francis. And yourself?
0: I'm not too bad. Did you cook that fish yesterday when you got home?

0: And then I'll do that this weekend when we get home. We've got a friend coming over for lunch, so we'll do that then.
1: Oh, nice. What do you have for dessert after you've had fish? This is always a debate in my house. So once you've had fish, it's very particular. I've always found it difficult how to pivot to dessert from after a fish dish.
0: Oh, I always love fresh fruit.
1: Just there you go.
0: Fresh fruit for dessert. That's my favourite dessert, just fresh fruit.
1: Palate cleansing too.
0: Very much so. So whether it's after fish or curry or whatever, it's just to be able to finish with fresh fruit. So it just cleans the mouth, refreshes everything. Yeah, beautiful.
1: Am I allowed to have a little bit of ice cream with that?
0: Oh, of course you can. Absolutely.
1: Can't keep me away from the ice cream. All right, Tara, where do you want to start? Food and drink, speaking of, TV classics, general knowledge, or Tom and Jerry?
0: Let's try food and drink, please.
1: Why not? Why don't we do that? Okay. The classic cocktail drink, the pina colada. Are you partial to a pina colada, Tara?
0: Well, I haven't had one for a while.
1: And getting caught in the rain and all that sort of stuff. The pina colada is traditionally flavoured with coconut cream, white rum, and what fruit?
0: Oh.
1: Traditionally, what fruit do you use in a pina colada?
0: Oh, have a guess at pineapple?
1: Yes, it is. It's pineapple. I think you're a bit more au fait with pina coladas than you're letting on.
0: Well, I may have had one or two.
1: Maybe. Okay. We'll move on. TV classics, general knowledge, or Tom and Jerry's?
0: TV classics.
1: Okay. So have a listen to this. And this is a show from the 80s, which I loved at the time. It was huge at the time. And you've got to be able to tell me what show this catchphrase is. A catchphrase that was very famous for this show. Tell me what show it was. Have a listen.
2: All right. That's it. Let's roll. Hey.
3: Let's be careful out here.
4: Let's be careful out here. Let's be careful out here. Let's be careful out here. Let's be careful out here. Let's be careful out here. Let's be careful out there.
1: Let's be careful out there, Tara. Could have applied to driving a truck on the road in the middle of the night. What TV show did that come from?
0: Oh, I wouldn't have a clue, to be honest.
1: Really? Sort of mid to late 80s.
0: See much TV out in the 80s.
1: I might have to let you go, Tara.
0: I'm going to have to pass on that one. I can't even take a guess. I'll just have a wild guess and say Bonanza. That'll knock one out for someone.
1: Not Bonanza. But good on you, mate. Have a great weekend, too, and enjoy
0: that
1: meal.
0: Thanks, Francis. Will do. Thanks, Francis.
1: Talk to you then. 1-300-800-222. If you know the answer to that TV classic question, a couple of people are on there already. Kaz in Bendigo's all over it. She knows what it is. So does a couple of other people. Leroy in Penrith, he knows. I wonder if Ken does. G'day, Ken. How are you?
5: Good day, mate.
1: Were you watching this show in the 80s and maybe early 90s too? Do you know what it was?
5: I certainly was. It was Cheers.
1: No, it wasn't Cheers.
5: No.
1: No, it wasn't Cheers. It was around that time. But no, let's be careful out there, Ken. You too, as you're driving.
5: Thanks, mate. Cheers, mate.
1: Thanks, mate. Talk to you soon. 1-300-800-222. If you know the answer to kick off the four quiz this morning. And Charlie in Mount Druitt in Sydney, I wonder if he knows. Good morning, Charles.
6: Hello, mate.
1: How are you?
6: I'm pretty good. Yourself?
1: I'm well, mate. Do you want me to play that grab for you again? It's a famous TV show from the 80s, maybe early 90s.
6: Can I change topic?
1: No, we've got to get through this quiz. The rule is once a question is live, it needs to be answered. Do you want to have a listen again?
6: No.
1: No, you don't? You want to have a guess?
6: Is it a cop show?
1: It was a cop show.
6: Mm.
1: Very much.
6: Yeah, just play it again, please.
1: Okay, I will play it again. Have a listen to this.
2: All right, that's it. Let's roll. Hey.
3: Let's be careful out here.
4: Let's be careful out here. Let's be careful out here. Let's be careful out here. Let's be careful out there. Let's be careful out there. Let's be careful out there.
1: Let's be careful out there, Charlie.
6: Oh, it was them. The Chicago Blue.
1: Oh no, but you're in the right ballpark. But thank you for playing.
6: Thanks, mate.
1: 1-300-800-222. It was a huge show. It was considered pretty cutting edge at the time. I mean, not now considered if you measure it against the cop shows of today, like The Wire and those sorts of things, but it was. And the chief used to tell his staff every time before they went out onto the streets, let's be careful out there.

0: wonder if Chris in the Pilbara can help us out. Hey, Chris, how are you going?
1: Good, mate. How you doing?
0: I'm well. Do you know which TV show we're talking about?
1: I think I do. I think old Charlie was sort of close. Hill Street Blues?
0: It was Hill Street Blues. Big show at the time, wasn't it?
1: I was only a young bloke, but my dad, it was his sort of go-to. He loved it.
0: So. Yeah, there you go. Beauty. Well done. We're away. So you've answered one. You need to answer two more to get into the prize pool. Do you want to go food and drink, a general knowledge question, or Tom and Jerry's?
1: We'll go general knowledge, please, mate.
0: General knowledge it is. Okay, tell me this. Which singer experienced a widely publicised, and I quote from her own words, wardrobe malfunction alongside Justin Timberlake during the 2004 Super Bowl halftime? I thought I'd put a Super Bowl question there with the NFL in Australia. Who was it?
1: Janet Jackson.
0: It was Janet Jackson. Well done. Good work. You're one question away from being into the prize pool. So Tom and Jerry, or you can go with a food and drink question. What would you like?
1: Can I stay in this one, or have I got to change?
0: No, well, part of the rules is you two, we bounce from each topic to the next. That's part of it.
1: Copy. Righto. Yeah. Let's go food and drink, please, mate.
0: Food and drink it is to you. Okay. For three and a chance to plump into the prize pool, what is shredded to make sauerkraut? What do you pickle to make sauerkraut?
1: Cabbage?
0: Yes, it is cabbage.
1: Yeah, baby.
0: Well done. Obviously, you enjoy a bit of sauerkraut on your bangers?
1: Yeah, I don't mind it, actually. Yeah, I don't mind it at all.
0: Yeah, it's good for your guts too, apparently.
1: Oh, not when it comes out the other
0: way. I was going to say that, but you got there first. Good on you, mate. Chris, you're in the prize pool.
1: Cheers.
0: We'll talk to you. And stay listening, because you might actually win the prize. So we'll find out a bit later on. Thanks for calling, mate. Call back if you are the winner. Thank you for that. 1-300-800-222 to play. It's the four quiz. You can also text through 0437-774-774. John has got it right with Janet Jackson, Hill Street Blues, Joel in Darwin. Well done, Joel. And Julie from Newgee as well. And Sally, they're all over it. They knew that it was Hill Street Blues. Eric's pointing out to me, as he would, that it was not the chief. That was just a generic term for the sergeant who said, hey, let's be careful out there at the start, or at least when he was addressing his troops before they hit the road there on Hill Street Blues. Bo is out there on the road this morning. He's our next player on the four quiz. Hey, Bo, where are you this morning, mate?
2: Between St. Arnold and Bendigo.
0: Conditions good for driving?
2: Yeah, there's no other traffic on the road out this way anyway, so yeah, quite good.
0: Good man. Okay, let's jump into it and see if we can get you into the prize pool with Chris in the Pilbara. You need to answer three of our questions to do that. Which topic would you like to go to first? General knowledge, Tom and Jerry's, a food and drink, or a TV classic?
2: I'll try the food and drink.
0: Food and drink it is. It's our last question in this set. Okay, what is the name of the Creole stew that is popular in the wonderful city of New Orleans, in the state of Louisiana? In fact, it is the official state cuisine. What is it called? The Creole stew, which has, I think it's got shrimp in it, it's got a bit of meat in it. It's superb. It's very unique.
2: Is that the one they call gumbo?
0: It is a gumbo. They're very proud of their gumbo. Have you ever tried it?
2: No, I haven't.
0: It's really lovely.
2: I'm allergic to shrimp, so I don't...
0: Oh, yeah, maybe not for you then. Maybe well, you can give that a miss then. What would happen? Would you break out in hives or something horrible happen?
2: Just get a mass... Within seconds, I get a massive migraine.
0: Oh, no, you do not want that. No. No, the gumbo headache, not a good idea. Okay, you've got one down, mate. Let's see where you want to go now. General knowledge, Tom and Jerry's. So, a question about a time or someone who's known as Jerry, or TV classics, where I play you a grab from a famous TV show and you tell me what it is.
2: Yeah, I'll try that one.
0: Okay, TV classics. This made me laugh a lot, even putting this together, because it was one of my favourite shows. It might be one of yours. Have a listen. You've got to tell me what the name of the show is.
3: Drink!
4: Now, Father, you can't be saying that all the time when the bishops come here.
3: Fake!
4: No, you can't say that either.
3: Girls!
4: Look, Father, just let's go back to drink for the moment.
3: Drink!
4: Right, now, I want you to have a look at this. Have a go at the first one here. That.
3: Drink!
4: No. That.
3: Drink!
4: Now, come on, Father, concentrate. That.
3: Drink!
4: That.
3: Drink!
4: That.
3: Drink!
4: That.
3: Drink!
4: That.
3: Drink!
4: That.
3: Drink!
4: That.

0: on now, Father. I know you can do it.
1: There'll be a little drink in it for you if you do it.
2: Drink?
1: Yes, I promise. Now, come on. Try again. That.
0: Drink!
3: What show is that, Bo?
4: I've got no idea, but I want to watch it by the look of it.
3: You don't?
4: The sound of it?
3: Oh, it's a classic. You've never watched it? Wow.
4: That's not ringing any bells.
3: Oh, well, all I can say, Bo, is if you've never seen this show, I've just introduced you to a world of hilarity when you find out what it is, and you must go and watch it.
4: No worries. I'll give it a try.
3: Safe driving, mate. Talk soon.
4: Cheers.
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3: Francis Leach with you on this Thursday morning. Back to the four quiz after Stevie Wonder.

0: Possibly the funkiest groove ever. I'll leave it up to you to decide. Stevie Wonder. With Jeff Beck, I think, playing guitar on that. Pretty damn cool, hey, still. Superstition. Francis Leitch. It's 2:30 on the east coast of Australia. 2 a.m. in South Australia and the Northern Territory, and 12:30 in the West. And we're playing the four quiz. 1-300-800-222 is the number to play. If you want to get stuck in on the SMS, send us a text. 0437 774 774 is the number. And we need to find somebody who can tell us the answer to this question about classic TV.
1: Drink!
2: Now, Father, you can't be saying that all the time when the bishops come here.
1: Fake!
2: No, you can't say that either.
1: Gairns!
2: Look, Father, just let's go back to drink for the moment.
1: Drink!
2: Right, now, I want you to have a look at this. Have a go at the first one here. That.
1: Drink!
2: No. That.
1: Drink!
2: Now, come on, Father, concentrate. That.
1: Drink!
2: That.
1: Drink!
2: That.
1: Drink!
2: That.
1: Drink!
2: That.
1: Drink!
2: That.
1: Drink!
2: That. Drink!
1: That. Drink!
2: Now, come on now, Father, I know you can do it. There'll be a little drink in it for you if you do it.
1: Drink?
2: Yes, I promise. Now, come on. Try again.
1: That. Drink!
0: Drink! Ross in Byron Beach, how are you going?
3: Oh, not so good now.
0: You don't know that show?
3: No, I can't believe it.
0: Oh, wow. Well, as I said to Bo, like, if you haven't seen it, are you in for fun?
3: Oh, I'm going to have to check that out for sure.
0: Okay, well, you stay listening and find out what it is, but thanks for hanging on and playing the
3: I love the groovy old tunes. They're right up my alley.
0: Oh, that's what I'm here for. Thank you, my friend. We'll talk soon. 1-300-800-222 to Williamstown in Victoria. Jack.
4: Good morning.
0: How are you?
4: Good morning, Francis. Good, thank you.
0: What's
4: good,
0: that TV good. Show?
4: I think it could be Mrs. Brown's Boys.
0: Oh, no, it's not.
4: Oh, damn.
0: No, it's not. But hey, thanks for trying.
4: All right, thank you.
0: Talk to you soon. 1-300-800-222 or text the answer. A few people. Ginny in Queensland's got it right. So has Kurt, who's texted in. Thank you, guys. Matt in Sydney. Hello, Matt.
5: Yeah, good day, Francis. How are you going, mate?
0: I'm good. You're on the road at the moment. Where are you driving to?
5: I'm heading home from night shift, mate.
0: What do you do for night shift?
5: I'm in construction. We're doing a refurbishment of a shopping centre, so it's all night works.
0: Never stops, never stops. Okay, do you know that show?
5: I do, I believe, I hope I know it. It's Father Ted.
0: Father Ted. It is Father Ted. Funny show.
5: Yeah, I used to watch it a bit.
0: Yeah, it's still worth a watch. It's kooky and brilliant. Good work. Okay, so you've got one down, so you need to choose another topic. You can go food and drink is done. So you have general knowledge or Tom and Jerry's. Nobody's gone to Tom and Jerry yet, and I reckon, you know, there's a seam to mine here, if you're brave enough, Matt.
5: I'm going to try general knowledge. I'll see how I go.
0: Okay, here we go. Goldie Hawn is the mother of which famous Hollywood actress?
5: Oh, you're kidding me. I can picture a face. Why can't you ask me who she's married to?
0: No, that's not the question. I might use that one next time we talk. But, yeah, what do you know the name of the actress? She was in that first time I think I saw this actress, she was in Almost Famous, that great film, Cameron Crowe's film, about a young journo hitting the road with that band Stillwater.
5: Yeah, she had the blonde curly hair.
0: She still does.
5: I can't put a name to the face. I'm sorry, Francis.
0: That's okay, mate. We'll talk soon. Safe driving.
5: Yeah, take it easy. Thank you.
0: 1-300-800-222 to play. This text message coming in. Mate, the second funniest comedy ever made, Father Ted. Thank you. It's hilarious. And on YouTube if you want to check it out for a laugh. Anne-Marie and Dandenong in Victoria. Hello.
6: Hello, Francis. I knew Father Ted. It's Father Ted.
0: Father
6: it's
0: the Ted.
6: Funniest thing.
0: It is.
6: Oh, my God.
0: So good. Do you know this answer? Goldie Hawn is the mother of which Hollywood actress?
6: I can picture her as well, and I can't think of her name. No, I'm out.
0: Oh, well, play again soon.
6: All right, toodaloo.
0: 1-300-800-222.

0: two to play. Hayley in Rozelle in Sydney, thanks for playing the four quiz. We're in our general knowledge section and we're asking a question. Goldie Hawn is the mother of which Hollywood actress?
1: I know this one, Kate Hudson.
0: Kate Hudson it is. Well done. And what's got you up at this time of the morning today?
1: Oh, look, I went to bed way too early because I had a massive work day. So I've woken up and I've just gone with it.
0: Fair enough. You've got to, yeah, the worst thing you can do, I know we're all obsessed with sleep on this program, is to try and force yourself, isn't it?
1: It's true, absolutely. And I, look, I'm not going to lie, I take an afternoon nap every day. That is my lunch break. From 1 to 2, my boss knows not to call me, friends don't ring me, I sleep.
0: Yeah, good on you. Mm. Why not? If that works for you, that works for you. Okay, you got one down, three to get into the prize pool. The only one who's done that so far is Chris in the Pilbara. So you've done general knowledge. We've got Tom and Jerry, and we've still got, just looking at our list, we've still got one more TV classic as well.
1: Yeah, I'm not going to get Tom and Jerry, so let's go TV classic.
0: Oh, okay, TV classic. So you've got to tell me which show this sketch comes from.
2: Now another Bacardi and Coke, please, my Van Wee.
3: Coming right, sir.
2: Oh, bloody hell, my Van Wee, I'm so down.
3: Oh, why is that, David?
2: It's so hard being the only gay in the village. Oh, I just dream of the day I can meet other gays who understand what it's like to be a gay. Just passing through, are you?
4: Oh, no, I've got a job here at the florist.
2: You claim to be a gay, do you?
4: Oh, yes, I am. And Mrs. Evans said I should come and talk to you, because you're the only gay in the village. Well, now you're not. Now there's two of us.
2: No, you are not a gay. I am gay.
4: I am gay.
2: All right, then. If you're gay, who played Dorothy in the film The Wizard of Oz?
4: Judy Garland.
2: How do you know that?
3: It's easy. Everyone knows that.
2: All right, then, this'll get you. Who is the gay character and are you being served?
5: Mr. Humphreys!
2: Was it?
5: Yes!
2: Well, that's very subtle then.
0: Very subtle. Hayley, what show did that famous sketch come from?
1: Look, the first thing that came to mind, I don't think's right, but it's from that era and that country. But I can't think. I'm guessing Fawlty Towers.
0: No, it's a bit after Fawlty Towers. But good on you, Hayley.
1: Thank you.
0: Thanks for being with us this morning. 1-300-800-222 to play if you know the answer to Snipes Ale near Ballarat in Victoria. John, how are you going?
6: Yeah, not too bad. Yourself?
0: I am well. Do you know the name of the show, that particular sketch? It was a repeated sketch. It popped up a lot on this show. What show was it?
6: Yeah, I do. And the other line that I'd know from that is, do you know a thing called butter?
0: Yes.
6: Little Britain.
0: Little Britain it was. It hasn't aged all that well, that show. Funny at the time, though. Oh, well done. So we've closed our TV classics. So you can go to general knowledge, and somebody's got to do a Tom and Jerry. So the idea of the Tom and Jerry, the questions are about a Tom or a Jerry?
6: I'll do a Tom and Jerry.
0: Brave man. Well done. It's not that hard. Here we go. Jerry Lee Lewis. Jerry Lee Lewis, who famously sang Great Balls of Fire amongst other great tunes, was his provocative, instrument-destructive reputation that preceded him in the music industry. What was Jerry Lee Lewis's nickname? What was he known as?
6: Oh, hang on. Oh.
0: It was a pretty intimidating nickname too.
6: Oh, I can't remember. I know, I do know it. I thought you were going to ask me about what the reason that he sort of went into disgrace, but anyway, or who he's related to. I can give you those two answers.
0: No, we want to know what his nickname is. I mean, you'd be pretty cool to be called this if you could carry it off. He could, because he was that type of guy.
6: Oh, it's something to do with lace.
0: Any idea?
6: No, I'll have to pass.
0: Mate,
6: sorry.
0: Thank you, John. Stay listening, and we'll catch you soon. Four quiz it is. We're in our general knowledge Tom and Jerry section. We've got a question about Jerry Lee Lewis and what his nickname was that preceded his reputation of being a bit of a rabble-rouser. And we're heading to East Vic Park in Perth. Hello, Robert.
7: Hi. I had some of those earlier ones, but this one stumping me a bit. I'm thinking he's wild, but are there any clues available?
0: You wouldn't want to run into this type of person if you could avoid him.
7: Oh, okay. You'd avoid him.
0: Top of the tree predator, nasty nickname.
7: Oh, okay. The killer.
0: The killer it is. He was known as the killer. By his friends as well. Well done, Jerry Lee Lewis. One of those people I would love to have seen perform live, though.

0: Incredible. Okay, so you've got that one. So we've got to move back to general knowledge. And if you get that one right, we can go back to the Tom and Jerry questions to see if we can get you into the prize pool. Here we go. Right. Mm-hmm. Now, remember this, in 2025, April 2025,
1: yeah.
0: Which US pop star, current pop star, was one of six women who traveled into space aboard Jeff Bezos' space tourism rocket?
1: God. Oh, Katy Perry?
0: It was Katy Perry.
1: Yep.
0: Well done.
1: Good. Okay.
0: Two from two. Yeah. To get into the prize, but we have to go back to our Tom and Jerry questions because that's right. Where we're landed.
1: Yep.
0: And if you get this, you go into the prize pool. Here we go. Tom Hanks won back-to-back Best Actor Oscars in the 90s.
1: Right.
0: Quite a thing. Back-to-back.
1: Yeah.
0: For which two films did he win them?
1: Ooh.
0: Consecutive years, 1993 and 1994.
1: Was Forrest Gump one?
0: It was.
1: And was it the one where he was the pilot of the plane? No, I know what it was. When he was lost on the island. Castaway.
0: Forrest Gump was one, and the film that he won it for was the year prior.
1: Just trying to think. It's when he was cast on the island and he had his basketball, his best friend. I think that was it.
0: No, I don't think so.
1: Okay. In that case, was it Captain Phillip?
0: No, it wasn't. Great film, actually. I love that movie. But yes, thank you, Robert. Thanks for playing. You've got half the answer. 1-300-800-222 to play. Ray in Arunga. Hey, Ray. How are you going, mate? Welcome to the Four Quiz. Let's see if I can get you on. We've got you now, Ray. Good morning.
2: Yeah, hi.
0: So which film was it? So we've established that in the 94, Tom Hanks won one of his Oscars. The year before, though, in his consecutive back-to-back victories, what was the other film that he won in 1993?
2: And the other one I could think of was Saving Private Ryan.
0: No, great performance again. No. But, yeah, thanks, mate. 1-300-800-222 to play as we head to Five Dock in Sydney. Hello, Peter.
3: Hello.
0: Who back to you. Welcome to the Four Quiz. We're doing Tom and Jerry's and we're doing Tom Hanks. We're saying to you, Best Actor Oscars, two in a row, 93, 94. Forrest Gump was 94. What was the gong for in 1993?
3: I think it was Philadelphia.
0: It was Philadelphia. Yeah. Well done. Rich seemed the form for Tom back then, definitely. Okay, so we've got one more Tom question left in the quiz. It's our last question. If you get that right, you go to extra time for a chance to win the three questions and go into the prize pool with Chris in the Pilbara. Are you ready to take it on?
3: Yeah.
0: This is a Tom question from our Tom and Jerry section. What is the name of the man who in 1858... in Victoria, was credited with inventing a code of football, Australian rules, so that cricketers could keep fit and healthy throughout the winter months?
3: Oh, I wouldn't have a clue.
0: No? Oh, mate. Bad luck. Thank you for playing.
3: No worries.
0: Talk soon. Vando on the road. Welcome to the Four Quiz. Final question. If you get this right, you can go to extra time to see if you can. Do you know the answer to this?
4: No, unless it's Tom Collingwood, I've got
0: Tom Collingwood. Oh wow, what a put. Good. Thank you, mate. Thanks for playing, Tom Collingwood. You made my morning. 1-300-800-222. Brandon in the Pilbara. How are you, Brandon? Welcome to the Four Quiz.
5: What's going on?
0: Oh, I'm just here asking questions and finding you to give me the answer. Do you know the name of our man here? What is the name of the man who in 1858 was credited with inventing Australian rules football so that cricketers in Australia could keep fit and healthy through the winter days?
5: Mate, you might have me there.
0: It's a Tom question. Tom who?
5: Tom. Nah, I'm gone. Sorry, mate.
0: Thanks for playing, mate. Good to talk to you. Play again soon. 1-300-800-222. Lincoln in Gippsland. How are you going?
6: Hi, Francis. How are you going?
0: I'm well. Do you know the answer to our Tom question from our Tom and Jerry set here? Tom, who was it credited in 1858? Still a little bit contested, but credited with inventing Aussie rules so the cricketers could keep fit in the winter months.
6: It was Tom.
0: Tom Wills, it was indeed. Yes, it is. Well done. So we go to extra time for you, my friend, to see if we can get you into the prize pool. We'll dip back into our food and drink section and say to you, what with

0: Starting with P, what word is Italian for a dish of boiled cornmeal?
1: It's a hard one.
0: Boiled cornmeal. It's like a, you know, it's like a staple that you might have. Some people might have rice or pasta as a staple, but they use this as well. It starts with P, boiled cornmeal. One way you can really, is really nice, is to fry it too in like little, what, little blocks. It tastes brilliant. Sorry, what was that answer?
1: Just prosciutto, I'll say.
0: No, it's not, mate. But thank you for playing.
1: Thanks, Francis, mate.
0: Talk to you again soon. Thanks to everybody who played this morning. The answer to that question is polenta. And that's it for the four quiz. And Chris in the Pilbara, you are the only person that landed in the prize pool, thanks to Cherie and Tony and Melville, who got polenta right. But Chris in the Pilbara is our winner for this morning's prize. He'll get the fridge magnet. Chris, if you're listening, I know you're working, you might be busy, but give us a call back and we'll get your details and make sure that you get the coveted fridge prize magnet so that you can show everybody that you've won the four quiz. And we'll do it again at the start of next week here on ABC Radio Overnights.
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0: Don't forget, coming up after the news, I want you to keep your calls and your text messages coming because we're going to be talking about great biopics. As I said, I saw the De Gaulle, the first part of the De Gaulle biopic about Charles de Gaulle from a French perspective. Really interesting. I'm going to see the second part of it in a week or so's time. But we're going to get you to call in after the news and tell me what your favourite biopics are. I'll give you my podium, my top three, and you might have three, you might have more. You can give us a call then and tell us what they are and, you know, tip each other in. Help each other out to find out if they've missed these films, what they should check out. It's a great biopic that you absolutely love. Give us a call and tell us why, and we'll do that after the news. Still a little while away.

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1: Bit of an update from the US Open for you too. Quarterfinal in the women's draw at the moment, and a bit of an upset may be brewing because Zhong Shenwen of China, who's a wild card entrant, has won the first set against Elena Rybakina, who is the second seed. She won the first set 6-3.

0: Also.
1: I can do more than sit behind a desk.
2: By Any Means is a US crime drama based on true events. Set in the explosive 1960s of America's Deep South, it looks at what happens when law enforcement strays outside the lines and unconventional methods get taken to solve crimes. It's also a story about two very mismatched colleagues. Yahya Abdul-Mateen II plays Wayne Strider, an FBI agent based in Mississippi. He's one of the few African-American agents at the Bureau, but finds he's given little real work to do. The South is a hotbed of racial tension, with murders, violence and thuggery impacting local communities. When a local civil rights leader and friend is murdered by the Ku Klux Klan, Strider puts up his hand to work on the case. The Bureau believes he may be able to get more information from the local community, but authorities also bring in an unexpected assistant. FBI informant Gregory Scarpa, Mark Wahlberg, has deep connections to the Mafia and has worked with the agency before, helping to find the bodies of murdered civil rights activists 2 years earlier. He comes barreling into Mississippi with plenty of New York attitude and swagger and instantly clashes with the serious by-the-book Strider, who objects to this violent criminal being called into his patch. The only problem is that Scarpa's methods get results, with the pair operating beyond FBI procedures and protocols. When the killers extend their reach and the violence begins to engulf Strider and his wife, Nicole Beharie, he begins to realise that he might too need to go outside acceptable boundaries to put a stop to these hate crimes and ensure that his community can be safe. But how far is he willing to go, and can this unlikely pair overcome their own animosity to each other to get the job done?
1: They came for me. My wife. What would you do?
3: I kill them all. Any means necessary.
4: Come on!
1: Let's end this.
2: By Any Means is directed by Elegance Bratton, a filmmaker who's had a diverse slate encompassing documentaries and short films. It's written by Sasha Penn and is based on real-life FBI histories, including the famous case of murdered civil rights activists told in the 1988 film Mississippi Burning. Even though the story centres on true events, much of it comes across as over-the-top, melodramatic, and a little hard to believe. There is a natural animosity and distrust between the two main characters, but by the time things escalate into a full-on and extended physical confrontation, it feels a bit like we've moved into soap opera territory. There's also a lot of violence on screen, and while there's a genuine reason to depict such grisly crimes and brutal encounters, the film's inherent gory nature might alienate some viewers. There's a deeper story here of the FBI grappling to control matters during explosive social times, as well as the difficulties faced by black agents who are trying to make a difference, but much of it gets lost in the action, violence and squabbling between our two main characters. Yahya Abdul-Mateen II is a real presence on screen, and his powerful performance is one of the best things about the film, along with Terence Blanchard's jazzy and surprising music score. Mark Wahlberg, however, goes for an overly dramatic performance as the mafia hitman who's full of cliché and stereotypes, while sporting a fake nose that's nothing more than a distraction. Actors love to play with makeup, but in this instance, less would have definitely been more. By Any Means has a tough and important story at its core, but this wobbly Green Book meets In the Heat of the Night is without the same satisfying effects. 2.5 stars out of 5.
5: Can I get you some drinks?
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5: How you take it?
3: Black.
6: Film reviewer Michael Clark there with his review of the new Mark Wahlberg movie, By Any Means. 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

0: ABC News with David Rowlands. Israel has announced further sanctions against British and European-affiliated individuals and organisations after the UK and several other countries announced a ban on trade with Israeli West Bank settlements deemed illegal under international law. With more on this story, here's the BBC's Yolan Nell.
1: What has happened under this Israeli government is really something quite unprecedented. 104 new settlements authorised in the West Bank, and settler violence now at an all-time high, according to the UN. And that has led to this response. There is one Israeli commentator writing in the newspaper Yediot Ahronot saying that Jerusalem had prepared for rain, but what arrived yesterday was a full-blown storm.
0: Meantime, Israel's Prime Minister Benjamin Netanyahu is threatening to sue the newspaper Haaretz after it reported he was warned of the Hamas deadly October 7 attacks a week and a half before they were launched. On Tuesday, the newspaper published a report detailing a conversation between Netanyahu and the President of the United Arab Emirates, Mohammed bin Zayed, in which the Sheikh warned him that Hamas was planning an imminent attack. Haaretz says that that warning was not passed on to Israeli defence and intelligence officials. Netanyahu has rejected the report. London's Metropolitan Police say they've opened a criminal investigation into allegations that anti-immigration party Reform UK broke rules against foreign donations. Last week, Channel 4 broadcast an undercover investigation in which two senior Reform officials appeared to discuss ways that money from an American financier could be channeled through his UK-based son. Electoral law in the country says parties can only accept donations from British voters or UK-based businesses. Reform, led by Nigel Farage, says that it denies any wrongdoing and will fully cooperate with the investigation. Prime Minister Anthony Albanese has defended a $6 million grant to a golf club in his Sydney electorate, saying it was for necessary maintenance and was nothing out of the ordinary. The ABC revealed that Mr. Albanese was given honorary membership of Marrickville Golf Club, which was not listed on his register of interests. Social membership costs $5 for 2 years, while full golf membership is around $1,100 a year. Mr. Albanese says he was unaware of the honorary membership, does not play golf, and says the funding addressed a long-standing local infrastructure problem.
2: What it's for is for, at the moment, because it's on a flood area by the Cooks River, when it rains and there's flooding, raw sewage goes into the Cooks River. That's what it's for fixing that.
0: Meantime, the federal government has labelled as false allegations of systemic rorting under its Cheaper Homes battery program after facing repeated questions in Parliament. National Consumer Affairs reporter Michael Aitken has more.
3: There's been fiery exchanges during question time with the government defending the rebate scheme. The opposition asked Energy Minister Chris Bowen about concerns with fraudulent claims and the safety of solar battery systems. Minister Bowen rejected the opposition's assertions, telling Parliament there had been low complaint numbers and the allegations of widespread fraud were wrong.
4: Claims of systemic fraud are not true, are a lie.
3: The ABC revealed the allegations of fraud and misconduct by solar installers after obtaining Freedom of Information documents from the Clean Energy Regulator, which oversees the program.
0: Both sides of politics in Victoria are promising stronger action on road repair after the state's Auditor General found almost half of the road network is in poor condition and crumbling faster than it's being fixed. Olivia Sanders has more on this story.
5: The report examined more than 23,000 kilometres of state roads and found that about 48% of the network was in poor or very poor condition in 2024, compared to 39% in 2021. Last month, the state government announced it would spend an extra $352 million on pothole repair and bring road maintenance back in-house. But opposition road spokesperson and Nationals leader Danny O'Brien said the findings were damning, as he spruiked the Coalition's promise to reinstate the $288 million Country Roads and Bridges program if it wins government in November.
0: That's all the news for the moment. 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

0: 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Some places are especially dangerous, like a dry creek bed that can flood in minutes. If you're prone to flash flooding, evacuate early to reduce the chances of being cut off or trapped. 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In a life-threatening situation, call 000. 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
2: Good morning to you. How are you going? Welcome to your Thursday morning, Francis, with you here on ABC Radio Overnight. And it's 6 minutes past three on the east coast of Australia, 24 to three in South Australia and the Northern Territory, and 6 past 1 in the west. 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Or text me on 0437 774 774. So the whole idea of this is to come up with your 3, 2, and 1 of the best biopics, in your opinion. Films about people that have captured your heart and soul, you've gone back to. Now, my rule, as I said earlier in the program, was if I've watched a film once, that's okay. If I've watched it a second time, I must really like it. If I've watched it more than twice, then it's on the podium. It's a superstar film that I absolutely love. And the three films that I'm going to mention are certainly in that category. So I want your calls. You don't have to have the same measure as me. It could just be that you love it, you saw it once, and that's enough. But yeah, and the other great thing about doing the podium is that you'll mention a film that I might never have seen or watched, and plenty of other people haven't too. And we can share our favourite films with one another and all get to enjoy a little bit of something special. So get on the phone, 1-300-800-222, 1-300-800-222, or 0437 774 774 with your text messages. I'm going to put my little list together now, and I'll come back after we hear from Joan Jett. We'll get stuck into the calls as well, and I'll play you my three and tell you why I love them so much, and then we'll talk about yours as well. Give me a call, 1-300-800-222 or 0437 774 774.

0: The mighty Joan Jett and her Blackhearts there, and their take on a song that was originally recorded by Tommy James and the Shandells in 1968, Crimson and Clover.
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0: And we're doing the podium, the 3-2-1 of your favourite and my favourite biopics. It could be for any reason why you love it, but give me a call, 1-300-800-222 or 0437-774-774. Your favourites. Always good to share and tell us why you love them. Okay, so I'll jump into my three. I'll go through them one by one, but I'll take some calls in between times. The first film I want to mention is one I think that's been criminally overlooked, and it's my favourite. It's close to my favourite all-time music doco, or the biopic, I should say. It's not a documentary, it's a biopic. And it is the 1993 film What's Love Got to Do With It, which is the biographical film based on the life of the great and only Tina Turner. It's an extraordinary film. It didn't really hit the mark back then. I remember going to see it and it sort of sunk without a trace. But it's a brilliant film. It tells Tina's story in a really confronting way, but a really honest way as well. And it does have an Australian connection. I think at one point, James Rain, he of Australian Crawl fame, turns up playing Robert Stigwood, who comes and sort of like revitalises Tina's career around the Private Dancer era when she was sort of down and out and starts to manage her again. He has this cameo in there. But it's a great, great film. And I'll play you a scene from it here, which sums it up. So this scene I'm going to play you now from What's Love Got to Do With It is the breaking point between Tina Turner and her husband Ike, her abusive husband, and that part of their relationship is front and center in this biopic. It doesn't shy away from the truth of this. And this is a moment, a critical moment in the film, when Tina, who has just been battered by her husband, decides it's finally time to leave.
2: I need to speak with your manager.
3: Yes, ma'am, right away. George.
2: I'm Tina Turner. My husband and I just had a fight. I'm supposed to open at the academy tonight. I have 36 cents and a mobile card. But if you would give me a room, I swear I will pay you back.
4: No, please. That won't be necessary. Now, Miss Turner, I'd be honored, really. We'll take care of you.
0: A fine performance from Angela Bassett as Tina Turner. And Lawrence Fishburne, who plays the baddie, he plays Ike Turner in this and his descent into jealousy and violence as she becomes a star of the show and his star is fading is menacing and horrible, but really honest. If you haven't seen it, What's Love Got to Do With It is on my podium. It's my favourite music biopic. It's brilliant. I highly recommend it. Give us a call, 1-300-800-222 or 0437-774-774. On the podium for your biopics, Peter in Eagleby on the road there. G'day, Pete. How are you going?
5: G'day, Francis.
0: What would you have?
5: Is Coach Carter. It's about this basketball coach over in America, Richmond High, and how these kids are out of control and how he brought them into control and got them to go to school and sit in the front of the class, and how he changed them totally around from a losing team to a winning team.
0: And who plays Coach Carter, Pete? Who's the lead role, do you remember?
5: Samuel L. Jackson.
0: Uh-huh.
5: Yes. So very inspiring movie. I've seen it many times.
0: How many times do you reckon you've seen Coach Carter?
5: Well, I reckon about 10 times.
0: Okay, you've got me covered. I think four.

0: I think 4 is the maximum I've seen What's Love Got to Do with It and my other films, but 10, you must really love it. Well, I've got to check it out, though. I have not seen it. So, yeah, there you go. Put it on the podium.
1: Put it on the podium.
0: Good on you, Pete. Thank you for that. 1-300-800-222. 1-300-800-222. Plenty of text messages come through. This one from Morgan. The Elephant Man. David Lynch's film about John Merrick. Oh, wow, yeah, Morgan, I forgot about that. That's an incredibly powerful film and very confronting. I remember seeing that in the early 80s and, yeah, and that shot in that sepia black and white too. Yeah, good call, Morgan, good call. 1-300-800-222, the podium of biopics, as we speak to Julian in Armidale in New South Wales. G'day, Julian.
2: Good morning, Sir. W.C. Fields was played in the film W.C. Fields and Me by the late Rod Steiger.
0: Oh, wow.
2: Great film. W.C. Fields and Fields, Mr. Fields actually came to Melbourne in Christen before World War One.
0: Oh, really? So, look, I know the name, but I'm not big an au fait with what W.C. Fields' thing was. So was he a stage performer, like a song and dance man, or what was the story?
2: Great comedian. He reportedly hated working with children and hated animals. He used to speak like that. When I'm not drinking, I'm not funny.
0: Fair enough. He sounds like my kind of guy. Thank you. Thank you, Julian. I'll check it out. When was that made? Would you reckon sort of like in the 50s or 60s?
2: 1976.
0: Okay, put it on the list. W.C. Fields and Me. This is why I do this, because then I find all these other great films we need to see. It's on the podium. Put it on the podium, Julian.
2: Yes, thank you.
0: Thank you. 1-300-800-222 if you've got one for us. And thank you to Darcy from Adelaide. I knew it was an Australian who played the James Ray. It was Roger Davis, not Robert Stigwood. Thank you, Darcy, for correcting me on that. But, yeah, James Rain, who gets a cameo in the best music biopic ever. In claim to fame or what? Let's speak to Nicholas now, who's got one for us on the podium, his favourite biopic. How are you, Nicholas?
3: Good, thank you. The film is actually from the silent era, and it's on the life of Napoleon. I can't remember the French director. It's a French film, and rated amongst critics as one of the greatest silent films of all time.
0: Wow!
3: Absolutely brilliant photography, brilliant. You get a brilliant sense of mood and contrasts. Even with the facial expressions, the utmost in acting in that silent era, absolutely brilliant film.
0: Oh,
3: I think I'm not too sure that year. I think it would have been 1924 or 1925, something.
0: Okay. And the other thing about it might be French, but we won't need subtitles because it's silent.
3: Oh, you will need. Look, the thing is that you need the English subtitles. Above the French subtitles as well, because of course it was a silent film, so the French audience would have needed for the dialogue. But the thing is, it's definitely French. I can't remember the name of the director, but an absolute masterpiece.
0: Beautiful,
3: and
0: Nicholas.
3: It shows you what the film industry was capable of in terms of the silent era, and I think a much neglected film as well.
0: Oh, thank you for the tip off. That's what I love. Good on you. Thank you for calling.
3: Okay, thank you.
0: 1-300-800-222. If you've got your favourite biopic, Napoleon, 1924-25. W.C. Fields and Me earlier as well with Rod Steiger. And here's my second one. And mine are a bit obvious, I know, but I did love this film so much because Cate Blanchett is a storm in this. In 1998, she played Queen Elizabeth I, written by Michael Hirst, and she is Elizabeth I of England, directed by Shakir Kapoor. And just, you know, the ferocity of Elizabeth is lived well and truly by Cate Blanchett. And this scene in particular, for her to be on the throne and threatened by the Spanish and a whole bunch of presumptions made about her because she was a woman. I'll take a deep breath because she was not for turning.
4: What do you know of the Enterprise of England?
5: The Enterprise, forgive me, honestly, I'm not
4: familiar. Two armies landing on the coast of Sussex and Norfolk. Mary Stuart are to be set free and placed on the English throne, and I am to be assassinated. Does any of this sound familiar?
5: I know nothing of any invasion.
4: Well, I refer to this plan as the Enterprise of England. It should more accurately be called La Impresa de Inglaterra, because it is a Spanish plan. The plan of my one-time brother-in-law, your king, to attack my country.
5: Your country? It is my country that is under attack.
6: Your so-called piratas, your pirates, attack our merchant ships daily, and you

0: Why, you think we don't know where the orders come from? The whole world knows these pirates sail up the Thames all the way to your royal bed.
1: You will leave my presence, sir. Go back to your rat hole. Tell Philip I fear neither him, nor his priest, nor his armies. Tell him if he wants to shake his little fist at us, we're ready to give him such a bite he'll wish he'd kept his hands in his pockets.
0: You see a leaf fall, and you think you know which way the wind blows. Well, there is a wind coming, madam, that will sweep away your pride.
2: Still extraordinary. Go back to your little rat hole. Cate Blanchett as Elizabeth, certainly on my list. On the podium for me as one of my three favourite biopics. Oh, and our good friend in Sydney. Welcome to Overnights again, mate. How are you?
3: Well, thank you. How are you?
2: What would you have on your podium of best biopics?
3: Well, as runners up, I'd have either The Last Emperor or the 1992 film Hopper or Ray Charles, the biopic of Ray Charles and Jamie Foxx. But my top two are Malcolm X, which is produced by Spike Lee, starring Denzel Washington.
2: Yeah, brilliant.
3: Released in 1993. Now, that one goes on forever. It's very lovingly and very beautifully crafted, and it shows Malcolm X's rise from his violent and uncertain childhood to his life of crime, and then how he turns his life around and becomes involved with the Nation of Islam, and then finally how he skips from the Nation of Islam and is assassinated. And as I said, some of the scenes, particularly Malcolm X's pilgrimage to Mecca, are done, and the impact it's had on him, are done so beautifully. So I highly recommend that one. But the first one, which I really, really think is probably the greatest, one of the greatest of all time, is Richard Attenborough's Gandhi, made in the late 1970s.
2: With Ben Kingsley.
3: And it's just, this is another one that goes on for an eternity, but it's just so beautifully and lovingly done, and it records Gandhi's interactions with a whole lot of the influential people in his life, a lot of them who, you know, North sort of shorter biopics would gloss over, but it's important to have these interactions. But it also pulls no punches in describing the injustices that Indians face both in South Africa and where Gandhi studied, and India. And as well as that, it also doesn't shy away from the horrific intercommunal violence between Hindus and Muslims. And it's just, I watched this when probably not age appropriate, when I was 10, and the fact that such a long biopic could have me hooked at that age should show you how great it was.
2: Yeah, great film, and yeah, all of those things, because Gandhi spent a lot of time in South Africa and also studying in the UK. You get all of that in that film, and of course the horrors of the partition as well. Great stuff, Owen. Thank you. 1-300-800-222. Let's take some of your text messages too. 0437-774-774. Barbara saying, what's the podium? Well, the podium is the idea. 3-2-1, a bit like at the Olympic Games. We're doing biopics. If you had to give medals to your favourite biopics, you can just pick one or you can pick three. That's what the podium is. What's on your podium of the best biopics ever? Val Kilmer playing Jim Morrison in The Doors, Chipper says, from King Island. The Blind Side. Now, Heather, I think that's, is that a football, American football film? I think. I haven't seen that one. But yeah, La Bamba. Starring of the story of Ritchie Valens, starring Lou Diamond Phillips, I think that from the 80s, when he gets on the plane with the Big Bopper and Buddy Holly. That was big at the time, definitely. 1-300-800-222. And this one from Johnny, Chicken Tooth Johnny, he's out there. He says, Francis, one solid contender for the best biopic, in his opinion, is Patton. Wonderfully portrayed by George C. Scott of General Patton. Fair enough. Good call. Let's speak with Bill in Flemington now here on ABC Radio Overnight. Hi, Bill.

0: what would be on your podium?
1: I saw Cabrini on the play going to Broome a couple of years ago. That's just in the last couple of years. I can't remember the lady that played Cabrini. It's about the nun that started all the hospitals.
0: Oh, so it's related to that. I didn't know that. There you go.
1: Cabrini. Oh, it's a great. Oh, it's fantastic how she started the first one in New York and all the Italians. You know, it's very poor and the struggle she went through. Yeah, to start the hospital. And another good, a religious one too, actually, is The Scarlet and the Black. True story about Father Hugo Flaherty, who in the wars hid Jews and Allied prisoners all over Rome. And he was on the Gestapo's hit list. And that's a true story. And at the end of the war, when the Gestapo, when a fellow went to jail, the priest, the only visitor he ever had was that priest, and he ended up baptizing him. It's a true story.
0: Wow, amazing.
1: Gregory Peck played... Hugo Flaherty, yeah. He came from Cork. There's a statue of him in Cork in Ireland. And the other one, of course, Lawrence of Arabia. That was a beautiful
0: one. Yes. Epic. Sweeping epic. Good on with who played Lawrence in that?
1: I'm trying to think.
0: Someone will tell us. Terrible that I don't remember. I can see his face. Yeah.
1: Well, just quickly while I'm talking to you, there's a great, if you go to the Living Museum in Maribyrnong, I heard you talking about Newmarket Sale Yards. They shot the a film of The Last Day of Newmarket.
0: Oh, wow.
1: The Living Museum, yeah, it was a fantastic little doco about Newmarket, because I heard you talking about it.
0: Yeah, I've still got the smell of the cattle yards in my nostrils from my childhood, Bill. Thank you very much.
1: See ya, bye.
0: 1-300-800-222, the podium. We're doing 3-2-1 of your favourite biopics. From Sue in Frankston on the SMS, 0437-774-774. Helen Reddy, I Am Woman. The story of Helen Reddy. Peter O'Toole as well. Thank you very much, Lawrence of Arabia. I could see his face. I couldn't remember his name. But that's who it was, Peter O'Toole in that sweeping epic. Let's go to Lakemba in Sydney. George has got his podium ready for us. G'day, George. How are you?
2: Oh, g'day. Just to put Nicholas out of his misery, that Napoleon biopic is 1926, Abel Gance, the French director, about 6 hours long.
0: Wow.
2: Three screens, and for Francis Ford Coppola's dad, Carmen Coppola, wrote a new orchestral score for it too. Anyway, just briefly, said not to get your producer Mick upset. Anyway, I'd get on my picks. I've got three from different areas.
0: Yes.
2: I'll just go for unusual ones that people might have heard of. Firstly, a sporting one, The Flying Scotsman, and that was about a little-known amateur cyclist called Graham O'Bree, played by Johnny Lee Miller, who people would know from Elementary, the Sherlock Holmes TV series, and eventually Jolly's ex-husbands. And it's basically this guy who's got a lot of mental issues, but he's a very good cyclist.
0: What era was he competing?
2: It was pretty recent. The movie was like 2004, and it was I think his record was about not that long before that. He actually got the 1 hour travelling the greatest distance on a bike in 1 hour.
0: Okay.
2: Really, really good low-budget kind of film, well worth seeing, especially if you're a cycling fan, but any sporting fan would like it. Secondly, I go for a musical one. I'm a big Jeff Buckley fan, and also Tim Buckley, his dad, and there's a little... known film, or didn't get the release and the reception it deserved, called Greetings from Tim Buckley, which sort of looks at when Jeff Buckley came to prominence. There was a concert at St. Anne's Church in New York that was put on. He just basically turned up and said, "Oh, I'm Tim Buckley's son." And there was a tribute to Tim Buckley. And, okay. And they put him on, and from there, the rest is history. And and also looks at Tim Buckley and how his relationship, because he didn't really have much to do with Jeff's growing up, but it's sort of it's a fantastic film. Penn Badgley, the actor, plays Jeff Buckley, and he is scarily good. He actually sings his own stuff.
0: Wow, that's
2: he
0: a
2: sounds
0: great
2: so much
0: thing
2: like
0: to
2: Jeff
0: do.
2: Buckley.
0: Yeah.
2: Yeah. And lastly, I might mention, I was tossing up between two because there was a foreign one and an English language one. But I'll go for the English language one. Lenny Bruce, there's a
0: Dustin Hoffman
2: biopic with Lenny called with Dustin Hoffman
0: yes.
2: starring Lenny Bruce, the trash talking American comedian who died sort of tragically and Bob Fosse directed of Cabaret fame, all black and white with Dolly Perrine as his wife.
0: What I loved about that film is that it shows the descent of Lenny Bruce into paranoia around the Nixon era. A funny man become sort of being worn down by the politics of the time. And yeah, that's a good call. Thank you, George. Lenny,
2: cheers.
0: I could certainly put that on the list for sure. Before we go to some more calls and some more of your SMSs, I need to give my third one. And it has to be Gary Oldman's turn as Winston Churchill in Darkest Hour.
3: Be involved in negotiations that we should be unable to turn back.
4: Nonsense, Bastianini, inform me.
3: I propose
4: the only slippery slope.
3: Would you stop interrupting me while I am interrupting you?
4: The deadly danger here is this romantic fantasy of fighting to the end. What is the end, if not the destruction of all things? There's nothing heroic in going down fighting if it can be avoided. Nothing even remotely patriotic in death or glory if the odds are firmly on the former. Nothing inglorious in trying to shorten a war that we are clearly losing.
3: Losing! Europe is still...
4: Europe is lost. And before our forces are wiped out completely, now is the time to negotiate. He will be reasonable.
3: When will the lesson be learned? When will the lesson be learned? How many more dictators must be wooed, appeased, good God, given immense privileges, before we learn? You cannot reason with a tiger when your head is in its mouth!
5: Prime Minister!
0: Oh, performance of a lifetime from Gary Oldman as Winston Churchill in The Darkest Hour gets right to the heart of that period of British history when Lord Halifax there trying to convince Winston to negotiate with the Germans and appease Hitler, and that critical moment in world history and capture the energy in the crisis. Just brilliant. Oldman is just, he's in a league of his own. And that one is on the podium for me. Plenty more coming through via the SMS. This is one from Ashley. Male's Last Dancer, The King's Speech, another great film, and Ride Like a Girl, definitely another three good ones there. This one from Andy, who says Baz Luhrmann's Elvis biopic, which I haven't seen, shamefully. Really good, according to him. And I love this from Christian as well. The People versus Larry Flint, with Woody Harrelson playing the pornographer and free speech advocate Larry Flint in full ragged glory with Courtney Love alongside for the ride. There's a couple of great biopics. Let's speak to Lincoln in Gippsland now here on ABC Radio Overnights. Francis Leach with you. Good morning, Lincoln.
6: Morning, Francis. How are you going?
0: I'm well. What would be on your podium of biopics?
6: First one would be First Man.
0: So is that the Neil Armstrong film?
6: Yeah, it was amazing. Amazing film.
0: Oh, I haven't seen that either. Was that made more recently or is that an older film?
6: Oh, it's about 4 years old.
0: Okay,
6: so you... put him in a gravitron to train for the moon.
0: Oof.
6: Base capture goes out of control.
0: Yeah.
6: And he does it three times and he passes out each time. It
0: sounds like fun.
6: And he was a little gussy bloke, and then he had a little girl. She was about 3 years old, leukemia, and he kept her bracelet. And then he went to the moon, he buried a bracelet on the moon.
0: Oh, amazing. So, okay, First Man, did you have a couple of others as well?
6: Yeah, Papillon.
0: No, I don't know that film either. Tell us about that.
6: Steve McQueen, he's a prisoner in French Guinea in the 1930s, and he swears he has to escape. He kept trying to escape and escape, and he looked up from Hoffman, another actor, and he finally escapes from, like, his 80s, and he jumps in the water and...
0: Fair enough. Two good ones, Lincoln. Thank you very much.
6: No problem.
0: So speak again. Let's head to Warren in Ipswich in Queensland. What's on your podium of biopics, Warren?
7: Hello. Yeah, so I've got, I've come up with a third, but first one is Song Sung Blue.
0: Now, is that the Neil Diamond film?
7: Well, it's Neil Diamond Tribute Act.
0: Ah.
7: Hugh Jackman and Kate Hudson play real life couple, really wanting to not just do an impersonation of Neil Diamond, but give people a Neil Diamond experience.
0: Okay. I think I saw the trailer for that, but didn't watch the film. Oh, good one. And a second one?
7: Yeah. That came out last year.
0: And have you got a second one?
7: Yeah. Got, Remember the Titans.
0: Yes, that big sports film.
7: Yeah, American football. Because it's based around, it's set in the 60s, all white school, has decided to accept black students and white students. And who is it? Denzel Washington. He's the, comes in as a new coach, has to take them from, okay, everybody.

0: he's tearing everybody else apart, and there's protesters inside the school, outside the school, turn them into one winning team.
1: Great stuff. Thank you, Warren. Thanks for your contribution.
0: And so if I can...
1: Yes, your third one.
0: ...quickly mention, Hayden Panettiere, she's a real seal stealer in that, probably like 10 or 11 years old, and she's plays the daughter of the white coach.
1: Brilliant. Thank you, mate. I'll put that on the list, on the podium. Thank you. 1-300-800-222. We've got time for a few more calls. Andy in Canberra has reminded us of the German film Downfall, The Last Days of Hitler, which is also quite an extraordinary experience. Charlie in Mount Druitt. Hi, Charlie.
2: Hello, mate. Good to be with you.
1: Good, mate. What would be on your podium for the best biopic?
2: The Fastest Indian.
1: Tell us about The Fastest Indian.
2: Well, it was Anthony Hopkins playing a Kiwi fella who wanted to break a...
1: The land speed record.
2: Yes, on his old bike.
1: That's right.
2: And, he went over to America. I think it was the Salt Flats.
1: Yeah, in Utah.
2: And, yeah.
1: Yes, I remember it now. Yeah, good call. I've forgotten that one. Thank you, Charlie. Darren, in Beverly. Hello, Darren.
3: Okay, how are you going?
1: Yeah, another one I think you're going to mention that we shouldn't forget. Tell us about it.
3: The hurricane.
1: Oh, of course, a Reuben Hurricane Carter.
3: Yeah, I think you got in jail. Could have been the champion of the world, according to the song.
1: Yes, indeed.
3: As well.
1: Indeed. I actually got to meet him.
3: Did you?
1: I did. I met Reuben Hurricane Carter when he came to Australia. He came to Australia, I think it was in the late 90s or early 2000s, and he did a talk. He did a series of talks alongside a couple of other sort of American activists, and I got to meet him and talk to him. It was quite an extraordinary experience, quite humbling.
3: Oh, amazing.
1: Yeah, it really was.
3: An excellent story. It was a bit of misjustice happened there to the poor bloke.
1: Yeah, and it took a long campaign to get him free from jail. Absolutely. Yeah. And he was a changed man when he came out. Good call. Thank you very much, Darren.
3: No worries. Thank you.
1: Thanks to everyone who's called up. It's been a lot of fun. We'll do another podium soon. I'll finish with Michael in Mount Lawley in Perth, who's been waiting patiently. Your 3-2-1 on the podium, Michael.
4: I've got three, and strange enough, they're all war-related, but they're all... they all stand up as movies. The first one is Lawrence of Arabia.
1: Yeah, with Peter O'Toole.
4: Yeah, with Peter O'Toole. Peter O'Toole, Omar Sharif, and Alec Guinness at the height of his powers.
1: And beautifully shot too.
4: Oh, that's the thing. It stands up cinematically. It's even today. It's although the politics was a little bit light on. It's politically relevant. But the second one, few people will know, is called The Catcher was a spy.
1: Oh, I don't know that one. Tell me about that.
4: It's the story of a bloke who, I can't remember what team he played for, so his name was Mo Berg. He was a catcher for a Major League Baseball team before the war.
1: Yep.
4: But he was super smart. He was on, like, all the radio shows and things like that. They used to call him the Professor.
1: Yep.
4: He was recruited by the OSS and sent on a mission into Switzerland to potentially assassinate Heisenberg.
1: Oh, wow.
4: True story. Paul Rudd plays him. Most people know him as Ant-Man, but he's quite serious in this. And the third one on the similar theme and a different movie, but brilliant in its own right, is Oppenheimer.
1: Yeah, great. Yeah, challenging and brilliant. Absolutely brilliant. Good on you, Michael. Thank you for calling.
4: No worries. Take care.
1: And thanks to everyone who called up on the podium, giving their 3-2-1 of biopics. We could have done it all night, but we've got to get to some other stuff, including in a moment heading to the United States to catch up with our friend Brian Curtis in Los Angeles from the Press Box podcast to talk about NFL. A lot of NFL films mentioned in our 3-2-1 of biopics because on Friday morning in Melbourne at 10 a.m., the opening game of the season for the LA Rams and the San Francisco 49ers is taking place at a sold-out MCG on a workday at 10 a.m. It's crazy, but it's true. We'll talk about that with Brian after we hear from Carole King. ABC Radio Overnight's Francis Leach sharing your Thursday morning. G'day.

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0: ABC Radio Overnights, Francis Leach with you. Now, if you're in Melbourne, it doesn't feel a lot like Melbourne at the moment, does it? It feels like you've been transported to the west coast of the United States, because everywhere you look, there is NFL paraphernalia. The 49ers and the Rams are in town, and you really, really know it, because tomorrow morning, 10 a.m, the MCG is going to be packed to the rafters. Strange time. Friday morning, 10 a.m, 95 to 100,000 people are going to be there. They're watching a NFL game, a season opener between the San Francisco 49ers and the LA Rams for the first time in Australia. And this is quite a thing, because it beams back to the United States and they'll be watching and going, where are they again? They're doing what, where? Well, Brian Curtis is our man to tell us from the Ringer podcast. He talks about this for a living. This is his thing. He's a football guy, amongst other things. He's a Renaissance man. But he's a regular with us here from Los Angeles, and he joins us here today on ABC Radio Overnight. Brian.
4: A Renaissance man wearing shoulder pads and a helmet today. It's football season, Francis.
0: Indeed it is. Now, you are a big, big football fan. Let's talk about your passion for football first before we get into this game. So you grew up as a Dallas Cowboys fan.
4: I did. Grew up in the Dallas area, and football there, you know, the old cliche is everything's bigger than in Texas. But, you know, football there was just a part of life in this inextricable way. You know, you set your weekend by it. Friday night high school football, Saturday college football, and then the Cowboys play on Sunday. And that was how all of society was organized for 6 months out of the year. And how could I not be a football fan?
0: Yeah, well, it sounds like our life in mirror image across the Pacific in different codes, but the same sort of thing. The NFL is massive, though, and I think those in Melbourne in particular, but, you know, around Australia, as this game gets closer, are getting a sense of just how big it is back at home. Is it bigger than ever as a sport, as a spectator sport?
4: I think the way to say it is that it's bigger than ever, and it's bigger than ever versus other entertainment options. You know, we live in such an interesting time, right, where all the television series that we once watched, the dramas, the comedies, they've just fallen by the wayside. But if you look at the ratings numbers, people are still watching NFL in the way they watched the NFL in 1986 or 1996. So that's what's so miraculous to me, is that we haven't had this falling off. It is the number one sport. And now that we're in the streaming era, all the streamers from Amazon to Netflix, which is showing tomorrow's game here in the States, is going to be, are all after the NFL. They want the NFL just like the networks did in the old days.
0: So give us a sense of how many people you think on average might be tuning in for this broadcast back in the States from the MCG, the San Francisco 49ers and the LA Rams. So all of California and some others?
4: Yeah. I mean, that's the thing about the NFL, right? It's a nationalized sport. So even though it involves two California teams, you're just going to have everybody. And a game like this, you know, 20 million, 30 million people is not a crazy number. That gets up to about 50 million in the United States for the NFC and AFC championship games, and about 100 million for the Super Bowl. But these are just crazy numbers of people that are tuning in all at the same time and all having this communal experience.
0: And that's basically the population thereabouts of Australia for this game, watching on a Friday morning out of Melbourne. What's the reaction been like, Brian, to the idea of having this game in Melbourne, Australia? How does it look from the other side of the Pacific?
4: I think there's a lot of curiosity. We see some wonderful tweets from sports writers who are down there experiencing all the wonderful Melbourne coffee and cuisine, and I am extremely jealous of them. I'm with you, seeing the 49ers colors reflected on the side of Flinders Street Station. It's a place I've been with you, in fact, once upon a time. It was very funny and jarring to me. And, you know, in bigger picture, Francis, it's part of the NFL's lust for world domination. And I don't think that's too crazy a term. I mean, the NFL has America conquered, as we said, and now they're looking toward the rest of the globe to try to grow the game. They've gone to London, they've gone to Germany, they've gone to Brazil for a couple of years now, and they look at Australia and they think, how can we find other fans elsewhere around the globe? And how can we one day start to think about having a franchise outside of the United States? That's something the commissioner, Roger Goodell, has talked about.
0: Brian Curtis is with us from the Press Box podcast from the Ringer Network. He talks football, he talks movies, he talks books, he talks politics. He's a Renaissance man with a helmet and some shoulder pads. That's what he is. Brian, it's not the first time Major League American sport has been to Australia for an opening round. In fact, one of the greatest privileges of my career and the biggest surprise was getting the chance to call Major League Baseball when it opened in Sydney in 2014 with the Diamondbacks in town and the Dodgers. That was something special. So this is an experiment that's been tried before, but the NFL, it feels, are a bit more serious about making this a long-term play.
4: They do. And let me tell you something. What I'm going to be so curious about, and you mentioned the 10 a.m. start, is those crowds at the MCG. You know, the NFL has some of the most colorful crowds, shall we say, in American sports. When I take my son to Dallas Cowboys games, I'm always, telling him, hey, you're going to hear some things today that we don't want to repeat to your mother a couple of hours from now. And I'm fascinated to see what kind of crowd turns up at the MCG, how many beverages everyone consumes, how much fun everyone has, because that to me is so interesting, right? I mean, at the end of the day, we're all so different. We are loaning sports out to one another in this case, but fandom is fandom and sports is sports, and the communal experience really is a communal experience, right? We're all gathering in the same way. We're all crazy in the same wonderful way. And that to me is what's so cool about this game being in Australia.
0: Yeah, and I guess as you said earlier, those communal experiences from a wider cultural perspective are rarer and rarer as we sort of dropped into the face of our phones or our screens and down our own rabbit holes. To share an experience together in real time is such a rare thing. It used to be the only thing we could do. Now it's the sort of the outsider.
4: Yeah, and actually being at the game too adds a certain dimension to that. It's one thing for us to watch it on television or watch it on Netflix and then talk about it with our friends the next day. But actually being there, you wind up shoulder to shoulder with all these people who have nothing in common with you, perhaps in normal life, except they're fans of football, they're fans of the team, they're fans of the Rams. Or in the case of this game, they're just out there having a great time and enjoying the NFL. And there is just something very simple and elemental about that that I love.
0: So, Brian, give us a sense of the two teams for those who are going to have do a crash course in what to look out for tomorrow and have to pick a team to cheer for or, as you might say, root for. Is there a goodie? Is there a baddie?
4: The Rams have the best odds to win the Super Bowl of any team in the NFL right now. The 49ers are 12th, so they're a good team, but perhaps not in the same tier as the Rams. I would say, if I'm, casting about for Australia's team, I think LA is probably the pick there. They're a very fun team to root for because, one, they have a good quarterback, Matt Stafford, who's 38 years old, ancient in sports terms, but, happily less than middle-aged in normal human terms. They're also an interesting franchise because they go in every year trying to win the Super Bowl. They don't do this thing where, hey, we're going to draft some young players and let them develop and have some lousy seasons where, oh, by the way, we charge our season ticket holders the same price we would even if we were good. They trade away their draft picks, they go get good players, and they try to win the Super Bowl every year. So they're a very, very fun franchise to root for because you feel like you're never taking a year off.
0: What about the 49ers? Where are they at?
4: They're an interesting team. They're very, very talented. They've had lots and lots of injury problems. Especially with their star running back, Christian McCaffrey, who we learned is going to play in Australia. To me, the face of the 49ers is Brock Purdy, the quarterback. Brock Purdy, what a great football name, by the way.
0: So
4: He was
0: American.
4: the, isn't it? I mean, it's even American for me. I think he was the 262nd pick in the NFL draft, the very last pick in the NFL draft, which here is called Mr. Irrelevant. So Mr.
0: Charming,
4: Irrelevant,
0: charming. Welcome to the NFL, Mr. Irrelevant.
4: Exactly. Nothing to overcome there. Well, Mr. Irrelevant went to San Francisco and pretty quickly won the starting job, led the 49ers to a Super Bowl, which they almost won a couple of years ago. He looks like a very normally shaped guy, very anatomically familiar if you're a normal person when you're watching the NFL. And he's a terrific, terrific quarterback. And to me, he's the face of that franchise in so many ways.
0: And a crash course in the rules. I mean, there's so much going on out there, but explain to people who are going to be watching along, for the first time, what goes on. So you've got the number of downs, which is like gaining territory. And then, when does the ball turn over and what's the aim?
4: So you've got four downs to make 10 yards, and then you get a first down. Usually teams take three and then maybe punt the ball on fourth down. But you got four downs to make a first down, and then you try to make first downs all the way down the field until you punch the ball across the goal line and score a touchdown, 6 points, 1 point for the extra point. And you'll know this much better than me, Francis, but I think with the NFL, there's a lot of stop-start to the action. You don't have that continuous football like you do in Australia, right? There's 30 seconds of running and hitting, and then we all pause and we have a committee meeting, as someone once said, to come up with the next play. And, it has a wonderful rhythm to me for television, too, because, you're watching the game, you sort of perk up, you look at your phone, you eat your bowl of chips in front of you, and then you kind of look back at the television. And in a way, it's a very exciting, very action-packed sport, but also kind of a leisurely one at the same time.
0: It is. It gives you more time if you are inclined to get to the bar and get a beer.
4: Absolutely. I mean, many trips to the bathroom at home and many trips to the beer stand if you're at the MCG.
0: Well, it's going to be an amazing morning, a strange thing to say, and there will be a huge crowd there. And I think you'll find, Brian, that the crowd that turns up very knowledgeable because of the penetration of pay television and American sports in Australia. Super Bowl has become a big day here in Australia. So there's

0: right weekend to read the great books. I will do that some other time.
1: Well, I know you've been a visitor to our beloved city in Melbourne and to Australia, so you'll be very familiar with lots of it, and you'll be able to tell all your friends there in LA what's actually going on at the MCG. It's great to catch up with you again, Brian. We'll catch you in a couple of weeks' time. Enjoy the game.
0: Happy football, Francis. Great to talk to you.
1: Good on you, Brian. Brian Curtis from the Press Box podcast, from the Ringer Network, talking sport, talking politics, talking literature, film, just talking smart stuff. You should check him out. Francis Leach with you here on ABC Radio Overnights.
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1: And coming up to news time very, very soon here on ABC Radio Overnights. And we'll be back to chat with you again off the back of the news about Women's Health Week, which is this week. Important to talk to Sarah White, CEO of the Jean Hales Foundation, about all of that. Before that, before the news, this is The Weekend.

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Hello, this is ABC News with David Rollins. Israel's foreign minister has rejected suggestions there are any plans for a mass expulsion of Palestinians from Gaza. Gideon Saar's comments contradict those of far-right National Security Minister Itamar Ben-Gvir earlier this month, who unveiled his plan to remove around 2 million people from the Strip over 7 years. Legal experts and human rights advocates had warned the plans could amount to ethnic cleansing. While visiting Slovenia, Saar has said there are

0: no such plans in place.
1: We will not enforce anyone against his will to the extent that someone or some people will have this opportunity and there were countries that will be ready to accept them. Of course, we will not oppose that.
0: Meantime, a former Australian Human Rights Commissioner has rejected claims by Israel's ambassador to the UK that sanctions targeting West Bank settlements amount to interference in Israel's internal affairs. It comes as a dozen countries, including the UK, Canada and France, moved to ban imports from Israeli settlements, with Britain saying settler actions amount to the ethnic cleansing of Palestinians. Chris Sidoti, now a commissioner on the United Nations Commission of Inquiry on the Occupied Palestinian Territory in Israel, says the settlements are not an internal Israeli matter.
2: The West Bank and Gaza are not internal issues for the State of Israel. They are external issues. Territory outside the State of Israel, recognised under international law, by the International Court of Justice, by the United Nations and by all of those states as a different state.
0: Staff at artificial intelligence giant Anthropic say they're worried the technology could threaten humanity, with one of its senior researchers saying there's a greater than 10% chance that AI could kill us all in the next decade. There's been growing calls for international coordination to slow AI development, as the BBC's Chris Vallance explains.
3: There's a geopolitical dimension to this. Weapons are terrible things, but if the other guy's got them, we want them too. And I think that was the logic of nuclear armament, and there's a sort of certain amount of that similar sort of geopolitics here. AI brings lots of useful things, and reining it in, if the other side isn't going to do it, it's difficult for individual nations to do that without feeling they're putting themselves at risk. On the face of it, a multinational agreement is what's required, but there's a difficult logic to that.
0: The New South Wales Corruption Watchdog has heard that the wife of a key person of interest was paid for her mum's perspective on vaping policy. The inquiry previously heard Charles Perrottet's wife, Anita, was paid more than $660,000 over 2.5 years for consultancy work, despite no written record of the work. Under questioning from counsel assisting Peggy Dwyer SC, Jeremy Greenwood said her advice on limiting vaping flavours that could appeal to children was very effective.
4: That's why it's so helpful to have that sort of person. A lot of people pay a lot of money for messaging.
5: What were you paying for in terms of her mum's perspective?
4: The mum's perspective is so important. It's what everybody in politics looks for.
0: Scientists have discovered that some of the world's largest dinosaurs nested much further south than previously thought. A new study published in Royal Society Open Science has found that fossilised eggshells in the far south of Argentina show that titanosaurs reproduced in cooler regions close to Antarctica. Titanosaurs were among the largest animals known to have walked the Earth and were also egg layers. Co-author of the study and University of Calgary Associate Professor Dara Zelenetsky says there was a lot of diversity in how dinosaurs nested.
6: Obviously, they were adaptable as they could go to these regions that were at high latitude, 60 degrees latitude, and successfully breed and nest in those harsher environments.
0: In sport, Cricket New South Wales says plans to privatise the Big Bash League competition risks leaving the sport financially worse off. National sport reporter David Mark has more.
7: Cricket Australia has announced plans to bring private equity into the BBL, starting with the full sale of the Melbourne Renegades by the beginning of the 2027 season. Cricket New South Wales has long opposed privatisation, saying the two clubs it runs are both profitable. It says sending profits to external investors threatens the long-term health of grassroots cricket. David Mark, ABC Sport.
8: Storms are violent. Don't get caught out. When a storm hits, be prepared. 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
14: Saying good morning to you this Thursday morning at 4:06 on the East Coast, 4:24 in South Australia and the Northern Territory, and 2:06 in the West. Hope you're well. Coming up in a moment, Sarah White is the CEO of the Jean Hales Foundation. It is Women's Health Week, a focus on women's health what needs to get better, what needs to change, and what innovations are happening as well to improve the health of Australian women. So we'll catch up with Sarah White, the CEO of the Jean Hales Foundation, who's doing a power of work in this area. And we're happy to take your calls and your text messages with Sarah as well on 1300 800 222, 1300 800 222 to call, or 0437 774 774 if you want to send in through a text message. We'll talk to Sarah and with you after this pop classic from Buggles.

0: Well, if you're going to have one chart-topping hit, make it a good one. That's what Buggles did in the early 80s with that era-defining single, Video Killed the Radio Star, here on ABC Radio Overnights.
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0: And I hope you're having a good Thursday morning, wherever you are. It's Women's Health Week.

0: challenge to focus on the needs and issues that women face in dealing with their health throughout their journey through life and the work that's being done to make that better for everybody. And happy to talk to you about it too, because we're catching up with Sarah White, who's the CEO of the Jean Hales Foundation, an organisation dedicated to improving access and quality of service for women to health. And she's with us now. She's been good enough to get up and chat with us in the middle of the morning. Hello, Sarah. How are you going?
1: Hello, Francis. And, you know, day four was all about resting, and here I am up at 4 a.m. to talk with you.
0: Oh, good on you. I really appreciate it. Let's talk about how has it been going this week. What have been the themes that are emerging from this year's Women's Health Week?
1: Well, so this year we had a theme of do it anyway, really encouraging women to prioritise their health and well-being through taking really small steps. So we've had 5 days, five pillars of health, about nourishing your body with food, about moving your body, about resting, about breathing, which is about mental health and emotional health. And then finally, tomorrow will be connection, how we need to stay socially connected for our health.
0: So all of these things, it's like a grapevine. One needs the other.
1: We all need all five of those pillars, every single person. And unfortunately, what we tend to do as women is we're putting other people first. We're so busy running households and our work and our sometimes caring for elderly parents as well as children, we deprioritise really important things like physical activity and rest.
0: The sandwich generation, I guess, is a generation of women now who are, and men as well, but women in particular, who are doing caring at both ends, either for their own children and their elderly parents. And that means that they're squeezed in terms of their available time and they put themselves last.
1: That's exactly right, Francis. And these days too, we know we have that older generation in Australia is quite large, and a lot of women now are in the workforce as well. So it's the sandwich generation on top of, for a lot of women, a career too.
0: Give us a sense of the history of Women's Health Week. When did it start and what need was identified and how has it developed?
1: Well, it started well back in 2012, and the organisation, so this is Jean Hales Women's Health, started this Women's Health Week to try and get women to have open conversations about their health, because go back 14 years and we really didn't discuss things like menopause or periods. It's very different now, but back then it was an opportunity to start a dialogue about women's health, and it was very small. It was community events. It was a couple of appearances on the breakfast TV. It was stuff on radio. Fast forward to today, and we have more than 4,500 community events. Last year, our campaign was probably seen by every person in Australia nearly four times. So it's, and we've got thousands of organisations involved. So it's grown enormously.
0: And what have you learnt from that experience over the last 14 years about issues or challenges that women face that, you know, you probably wouldn't have found out unless there was this sort of focus via a week like this?
1: Well, that's right. Look, I think we have found out that it is hard for women to prioritise themselves. It is hard for women to juggle. But we've also really found how important it is to break health information down into really small, manageable, understandable and practical steps. We've never had so much health information available, whether that's through social media or AI-generated tools. We've never had so much information available. But actually, so much of it is really complicated, or it's some of it's really wrong. So there's never been a more important role for Jean Hales, we think, in terms of getting that evidence-based but really accessible and practical stuff out there online.
0: Sarah White is with us, CEO of the Jean Hales Foundation, and they're the people that started Women's Health Week. 2012 was the year, 14 years ago, and it's going bigger and better than ever, and it's this week here in Australia. Francis Leach with you on ABC Radio Overnights. Younger women, are they tuning into this? I mean, it's hard to reach young people about health, isn't it? Because that's the period of time when you least want to think about it. You're busy just living your life at its fullest.
1: That's absolutely right, Francis. And the other thing we find with young women in Australia too, nearly a third of them now get their health information on TikTok. And some of it is very heavily skewed to sort of more of a lifestyle and appearance basis rather than, you know, good, solid health principles. So it is hard to reach young women. And we think this campaign is reaching them because it's been designed very much so that people can share tips and share wisdom and share, Instagram photos and things like that.
0: Well, and talk to you as well. If you want to talk with Sarah about Women's Health Week and the issues and challenges you've faced, give us a call. 1-300-800-222. 1-300-800-222 is our number. Get on the phone now. And you can text through 0437 774 774. This one's come through, Sarah, and I'm sure you're familiar with this. Perimenopause sucks. For me, anyway, it made me feel like I was going totally nuts. I'm now postmenopausal and all is well, except for the occasional hot flush and lethargy. Now, for a long time, it wasn't talked about, was it? The sort of the impact of the menopausal experience on women and how it changed their body, their outlook, their mental health, all of these things were just not talked about.
1: That's exactly right. And it's a perfect example of why we needed to start something like Women's Health Week. Every single person born with ovaries, every single woman is going to go through menopause, and yet we just talked about it in very hushed whispers or not at all.
0: That's my mum used to refer to it as I'm going through the change.
1: The change. That's right. That's right. It's a time of life. Yes. It had to be done in a particular tone too, Frances.
0: Yes.
1: Now, of course, advocacy from Jean Hales. We actually started as the Jean Hales Foundation for Menopause. So we were named after Dr. Jean Hales, the late Dr. Jean Hales, who started the very first menopause clinic in Australia, only the second in the world, in 1972. That's not that long ago when you think that every single woman goes through menopause.
0: That's amazing. So she was a pioneer in this area.
1: Yes, absolutely.
0: And 1972, so that's just over 50 years ago, like 50 years ago that we were talking about this. Has her work now sort of been modelled around the world?
1: Yes, now we have menopause clinics all over the world, absolutely. And Australia was very much in the leading front of that, and Dr. Jean Hales was absolutely the person who kicked that off. But now, you know, we look at what's happened. We've opened these dialogues. It's not just us. There are others in the women's health space too, of course. Shout out to the Australasian Menopause Society. We've had these conversations 2-3 years ago now. We had a Senate inquiry into perimenopause and menopause. And today we have the federal government investing in an education campaign that is raising awareness for women. They've invested in more training for health professionals through Jean Hales. So we've had this extraordinary response, and hopefully it's going to help people like the person who texted into you.
0: 0437 774 774. If you want to send in a text message to Sarah White, the CEO of the Jean Hales Foundation, with us here on ABC Radio Overnights, because it is Women's Health Week, and we're happy to take a call if you want to pick up the phone too. 1-300-800-222. What about the cross-cultural issues? I mean, hugely different approach to mental to women's health, and the ability for women to talk about their health and their bodies. There must be massive challenges in the diversity of approaches and making sure women from other cultures are still getting the same level of care and attention and can find the same level of dialogue, whether amongst themselves or with health professionals, to meet their needs.
1: Yeah, spot on. There's really strong cultural differences when it comes to women's health, particularly if we're talking about menstruation, periods, and menopause. We've done work with Punjabi-speaking women, Arabic-speaking women, Vietnamese-speaking women, Afghani-speaking women just in the last couple of years to try and gauge some of these really quite distinct differences. And they are definitely there. Lots of similarities, but lots of differences. So tailoring that health message so that it's not just in the right language, but also has the right cultural lens around it is a real challenge. But we are getting there.
0: Are there particular cultures or particular issues that that are still hard to sort of breach or to talk about?
1: Oh, absolutely. So definitely periods, you know, a lot of women don't want to discuss them. Certainly contraception, women don't want to discuss, particularly where a man might be around from their own community too. There are some cultural sensitivities, but these are cultural sensitivities that we need to help women from certain communities overcome, because if they can't speak freely about things like painful periods, then they can't get a diagnosis of something like, for example, endometriosis that can be really quite debilitating.
0: 1-300-800-222 or 0437 774 774 with your text messages. And let's head to North Queensland. Lynette, welcome to ABC Radio Overnights, and we're chatting with Sarah White, CEO of the Jean Hales Foundation in Women's Health Week. How are you, Lynette?
2: Yeah, I'm okay, thank you, mate. Postmenopausal, still a bit cranky, but getting there.
0: And how was the experience, you know, for you? Everyone's different. How did you manage, and what were the biggest challenges you faced as you were going through it?
2: I had no one to talk to. I was put on three different lots of really high dose hormone replacement therapy, and taken off it three times. So I went through menopause three times. I'm 66 now. Oof. I came off it 2 years ago completely. And I found the only thing that wasn't aggressive was the gel that you just rub into your arm.
0: And can I ask, for those of us who are ignorant of this, what were the symptoms of your HRT therapy that, you know, trying to deal with your menopause, but what did it make happen to you and your body?
2: It made me bleed for the first time in years and years and years and years, because they put me on a really high dose.
0: Gee, going through the ringer again.
2: Yeah, yeah. Mate, as I said, mate, I went through menopause three times.
0: How are you going now?
2: Yeah, good, mate, good. Going down the beach, deep breathing and doing stuff like that. I do a lot of deep breathing exercises and take myself away from everybody when I get a little bit cranky and just go and chill out and do stuff for me.
0: Hey, Lynette, really appreciate you telling us about it.
2: Cool, mate. Cheers. I just, wanted to put it out there. I had nobody to teach me, mate. I'm all on my own and have been for years.
0: Well, I'm glad you were able to share that with us. And Dr. Sarah White, the CEO of the Jean Hales Foundation. I mean, Lynette's story there is emblematic, isn't it, of not having those people to talk to and seek advice so that you can try to get the right treatment regime for yourself?
1: Yeah, look, it can be really tricky, particularly if you're in a regional or remote area in Australia. It can be hard to find people to speak with. There's actually some really good large Facebook groups now that you can go to and that are specifically devoted to menopause, perimenopause. So somewhere to go and have a chat to people about your experiences with other people going through it. But I mean, Lynette's story about taking that time to breathe, to connect, to rest, that is just so in line with Women's Health Week, and what we're trying to do is encourage people to look for those really small, simple, practical things they can do. It doesn't have to be perfect. It's just what looks right for you and what helps you. And so Lynette's story is just spot on in that instant.
0: Diet's a big issue, isn't it? Because it's really hard to have a balanced diet if you are working, looking after your family, or engage with your family, looking after your elders as well, and you're putting yourself inevitably at the bottom of the pile of priorities. How do you talk to women about what a decent and healthy diet looks like in a highly pressured environment like that?
1: That's a really tricky one, and there's so much information out there. Again, it's people get really, really confused about what does good nutrition look like. You know, should I have X grams of protein and no carbs and X of this and Y of that, and it gets really, really confusing. So that was actually all about day one, about nourishing, and there's a lot of information on our website about some really simple practical things. So the information we give, or the advice we give, is just to, sounds really silly, but just go back to those basics. Just think about, you know, those vegetables, just putting a little extra on your plate, thinking about, you know, not striving for perfection each and every single time, but just making a small change and then another small change and then another small change. And it's, some of this advice is really, really simple, but actually it is back to basics for a lot of things, and food particularly.
0: It's hard, isn't it, also, because you mentioned before TikTok and the influencer generation and younger women getting a sense of what it means to be a healthy and successful young woman and what body image comes along with that, and at the same time trying to send messages about making smart choices when it comes to diet and whatnot. How difficult is it to fight against misinformation and, you know, myths around both body image and diet?
1: Oh, it's enormously difficult. And in fact, some of the leading organisations in the world who are looking at these things, like World Bank, World Health Organisation, are putting misinformation about health as some of the critical concerns for society. There is so much information out there. And unfortunately, some of the simple messages that are, you know, evidence-based, accurate, true, are really not very sexy, Francis. So, you know, we're not selling anything, we're not selling a pill or a supplement or a lotion or a potion that's suddenly going to magically change everything. And we're bound by telling the truth. And online, that's not always the case. And so there's some very sophisticated marketing to women, particularly young women, around, you know, you just take this this pill that I sell and it'll and you'll be fine, or this patch will magically do something. And for organisations like Jean Hale,

0: or like any other charity and not-for-profit, getting a sensible evidence-based message through without the hype, without the lies, and getting cut through is really, really hard.
1: It's good that you're doing it, though. Let's head to the Sunshine Coast. Judy, she's on the road at the moment, but she's called in to chat with Sarah White, the CEO of the Jean Hales Foundation, as part of Women's Health Week. Morning, Judy. Thanks for giving us a call. How are you this morning?
2: Very well, thank you. Heading to the Brisbane airport to come down to Melbourne. So great to listen to you on the radio. I rang two things. I'm 64 years old, had breast cancer, survivor, and I want to thank the women who went before us for advocating for decent treatment for breast cancer patients. But also I heard about a study on vitamin D in women who wear the hijab or full body coverings, about not getting enough sunshine and how to support those women to make sure that their health is okay, because the lack of vitamin D could be an issue. Just wondering if you heard about that.
1: Have you had those conversations? Is that part of the wider conversation, Sarah, as Judy said?
0: I have heard of that study, and that would make sense. But I think it's also important to remember women who wear a hijab typically wear it outside the home, inside the home, and in their own backyards. They're not wearing the hijab. So, yes, there is absolutely the need to remind people who wear full body covering for whatever reason to make sure that they do take some time to go out in the sun, particularly during winter, when you might not be sort of uncovering those arms and standing out in the light for 10 minutes. But, it's a really good point, Judy. It's a great example of how different cultures, how we need to think about health and how they might affect women of different cultures.
2: Yeah, that's too true. I found that when I was talking to other women with breast cancer, a lot of us had low vitamin D as well. So you just hear it all sort of piled up on you, all, and it's a bit of over information when you get it. But it's very interesting to learn, isn't it? There's so much to learn.
0: Yeah, it is. It is. But, Judy, that's a great message. One of the things that we could encourage during Women's Health Week is to go and get a blood test from your doctor, just from a regular screening perspective, to get your blood pressure checked. That's around stroke and heart prevention, to get your vitamin D levels checked, because that's a very common piece of the panel that they'll do in their bloods, get your cholesterol checked. A lot of people put that off, men and women, to go and get their regular blood testing done, but actually it's incredibly useful in staying well. So thanks, Judy.
1: And with early detection too.
0: Early detection is so important. One of the things we did last Women's Health Week was launch a Her Health Check. So you can go to our website and put in your age and postcode and whether you smoke or not, whether you're pregnant or not. And it will tell you all the health checks that you're due to have and why, and direct you to where to go and find them. And
1: that's a good idea.
0: More than 26,000 people did it last Women's Health Week, and I think we're well past that this Women's Health Week too.
1: And before we let you go, Judy, how's your health now?
2: Fantastic. Fantastic. Uh-huh. I'm working in aged care now, and I've just got the best job in the world, and the world's my oyster.
1: Excellent. Have a great trip to Melbourne.
0: Good on you, Judy.
2: Thanks, then. Bye.
1: Bye. 1-300-800-222 is the number, or 0437-774-774. Tracy is in Moonee Ponds in Melbourne. She's given us a call. We're here with Sarah White, the CEO of the Jean Hales Foundation. Hey, Trace.
3: Oh, hi, Francis. Hi, Sarah. Why are we only given this week? I mean, half of the population, yeah? We are silenced 51 weeks of the year. We can't be talking about periods and menopause and irritability and it just seems ridiculous that we have a week where it's okay to talk about it, but the dominant paradigm says shut the hell up about it.
0: Well, Tracy, we're going to change that paradigm, right? We're going to talk about it all the time. We're just going to make an entry in the week, and then I give you full permission, because I'm always doing it, talking about that Women's Health Week all the time.
3: Well, it's fascinating, Sarah. You know, I have conversations with educated women about topics that are not ever discussed, that we are educated and we don't even know about, because it's not allowed to be talked about.
0: Yeah, I hear your frustration. I really do. I do think it's changing, though. I know there are still some segments when in the community where we don't discuss things, but we're certainly changing. We did a periods campaign just for parents of young children earlier in the year. 11 million people engaged in that campaign. There were
1: Wow.
0: lots online about people talking about periods and sharing their story, and women saying, no one ever talked about it with me. This is what I'm doing with my daughters. And it was really, really heartening. I think we are seeing a change coming, and it's thanks to advocates like you too, Tracy. So thank you.
1: And just on that, they've got a text message, Tracy and Sarah, from Charmaine, who says, Francis and Sarah, times are changing. My granddaughter made a special visit to tell me that she was menstruating. She was 11. So she came
0: Oh,
1: to her
0: goodness.
1: grandma and told her to talk about it.
0: Oh, that's fantastic.
1: Good on you, Tracy.
3: Excellent.
1: Always good to hear
3: Thank
1: from
3: you.
1: you. 1300 800 222 is the number. Sarah White is with us from the Jean Hales Foundation. Text messages coming through as well, and one about your organisation, Sarah. This one has come through from CJ in Ararat in Victoria. I'm 55 and postmenopausal. I just want to take the opportunity to say that I reached out to the Jean Hales Clinic in Melbourne. After a long wait, I had a few telehealth appointments and was working through my needs. Alas, later diagnosed with ASD. I then had an appointment with a different doctor and was told I'd had enough appointments and made to go back to the GP. The services of feedback and subsequent follow-up post-service survey, she's had no response. She's struggling with treatment and is miserable. So that initial contact was good, but the follow-up has been one that she's really struggled with her GP.
0: That's unusual. I'm not sure what's going on there, Francis, but I would encourage if someone's had a bad experience, just reach back out to the clinic and ask to talk about it.
1: Yeah, if you've had that experience, then maybe go back to the Jean Hales Foundation and find out if there are other pathways. Is that right, Sarah? If you've had a bad GP experience,
0: and it can be hard if you're particularly in a regional area or like Ararat. Finding another doctor can be difficult, and we often have that advice: if you're not happy with the GP, find another one. Really hard in a rural or regional or remote area. But there are some good telehealth services around too. So do keep looking and finding someone who's going to work for you.
1: Another question for you, Sarah, this one from Fran. She says, do you think there's a place for specified holistic treatment for women who are experiencing severe menopause symptoms, such as looking at biomarkers before prescribing treatments, including diet? So people who are really doing it tough.
0: We have to consider things like, again, nutrition, physical activity, looking after your mental and emotional health during the perimenopause and menopause phase. The rest of your life is really hard, just giving you menopause hormone therapy is not going to be enough. We absolutely need to look at the holistic piece when we're talking about women's health at midlife and going through menopause. A lot of women are being told online that they should have their hormone levels in their blood tested, and that's completely inaccurate information because hormone levels change so often, so rapidly. You'd have to almost be doing this completely continuous monitoring, and we still don't really know exactly what a blood level of a hormone means compared to what's actually happening in the body. So anyone who's got that in their mind, don't do that. We manage symptoms. We don't manage blood levels of hormones.
1: And we'll finish here with Joanne in Longford in Tasmania, who's got a question for you, Sarah. Good morning, Joanne. Welcome to the program. Hello, Joanne. Hi, Jo. Are you there? No, doesn't seem like.
4: Hi there. How are you?
1: You are. Good morning. How are you? You've got a question for Sarah.
4: I'm 76 and menopause is, I'm here.
1: We can hear you, Joanne. What? Continue on. You might want to turn your radio down in the background there.
4: However, you've got me now.
1: Go ahead, yes.
4: Every now and again, I have the most every now and again, I have these most insane night sweats, and I've got to change my clothes.
1: Oh.
4: sort the bedding out. And I just wonder if you can give me any idea about what that might be.
0: Well, Joanne, you might be one of the very unlucky people who continue

0: to get hot flushes and night sweats well into post-menopause. That kind of sounds a little bit like it, that you could be one of those quite unlucky people who get them going for quite some time. But I would go and talk to your doctor, Joanne, because menopause and hot flushes might not only be around menopause. There are some other things that they might check, like your thyroid, for example. And now, I'm not a medical doctor, so take this all with a very big grain of salt, but I would encourage you to go and see your own doctor and have a chat with them about what that might be.
1: Good luck, Joanne, and thanks for giving us a call. And Sarah, great to talk to you. If people want to check out more about the Jean Hales Foundation and about Women's Health Week, where should they go?
0: They should go to jeanhales.org.au. So that's JeanHales.org.au, or they could just Google Jean Hales or Women's Health Week.
1: It's been great having a conversation with you, and good luck with the rest of the week.
0: Thanks so much, Francis. I've really enjoyed it.
1: Sarah White, CEO of the Jean Hales Foundation, talking women's health in Women's Health Week. And thank you for all your calls and your text messages here on ABC Radio Overnights.

0: Bachelor Girl and their classic Aussie hit, Buses and Trains, here on ABC Radio Overnights. At the US Open, we have a result in the women's quarterfinal between Elena Rybakina and Xinwei Zheng of China. And Rybakina now has ascended to the number one spot in women's rankings after her 3-6, 6-1, 6-4 victory in the quarterfinal, dropping that first set, but roaring back to win 3-6, 6-1, 6-4, and has gone to the number one ranked spot in women's tennis even before the final at the US Open. There's a quarterfinal on court at the moment. We'll keep up to date with that score between Andreeva and Coco Gauff for the USA at the moment. Andreeva leading 5-1 in the first, so Gauff struggling on serve at the bottom end of the first set there at Flushing Meadow.
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0: Well, the federal government has been hit by allegations that it's misusing public money. An investigation has found that $500 million in grants, the programs were overwhelmingly directed into safe Labor seats and marginal seats that the party was aiming to win at the last election. So some are calling the scheme pork barrelling. But when you hear that term, what does it actually mean? Well, Mike Commode explains.
5: Labor's use of grants is raising eyebrows. A Centre for Public Integrity investigation found the $560 million major and local community infrastructure grants program was overwhelmingly directed into safe Labor seats and marginal seats the party wanted to win at the 2025 federal election. Over 200 grants went towards sports facilities, public parks and other community projects in those seats, including Prime Minister Anthony Albanese's seat of Grayndler, while 45 other electorates received nothing. Unlike a competitive grants program, community organisations could only apply if invited by the federal government. The Centre for Public Integrity's chair, former Justice Anthony Whealy, called it as he saw it.
6: Prima facie, it looks like the misuse of public money, or serious pork barrelling as it's sometimes called.
5: You might have heard of pork barrelling before, but what exactly is it? Pork barrelling is when a politician or party uses taxpayer money to fund projects in communities to help them win votes. The term originated in 19th century America from the wooden barrels used to store salted pork. It then became a metaphor for simply a source of income, and by the 20th century had taken on the modern meaning, government spending to secure re-election. Modern pork barrelling is often in the form of grants for building projects or infrastructure upgrades in safe seats politicians are keen to protect, or marginal seats they're keen to win. It's a problem because rather than allocating those funds based on who needs or who deserves them most, they're allocated based on perceived political gain. Now, for a country that so strongly espouses a fair go, Australia has a long, not especially proud history of suspected political pork barrelling. Bridget McKenzie's sports rorts under the Morrison government faced the accusation, as did the Rudd-Gillard-Rudd government with its Regional Development Australia Fund, as did the Howard government with its Regional Partnerships Program. It goes on. In each of these schemes, money was doled out to grateful communities for footy club change rooms, tennis court lighting, or road upgrades. And in each case, an overly high percentage of the money went to marginal seats, with ministers overriding advice to decide where the money would be spent. So, pork barrelling's not new. Does that mean it's normal? The thing with pork barrelling is it's most often legal, unless it tips over into corruption, fraud, or misconduct. For many, it just doesn't pass the pub test. But politicians in power often see this kind of spending as just ordinary political campaigning, delivering on election commitments. Back in 2021, former New South Wales Premier Gladys Berejiklian infamously faced the Independent Commission Against Corruption over grants for organisations in the seat of her former boyfriend and MP Daryl Maguire. She suggested apportioning funds to seats in this way was just a feature of democracy.
2: It's a regular political activity that governments try to win seats, try to keep their seats, as do oppositions. So I don't think it's a surprise to anybody in and around government to know that we threw money at seats in order to keep them.
5: Independent MP Helen Haynes has long campaigned against pork barrelling, calling it a flaw in our democracy. So her response to this latest scandal isn't surprising.
7: Angry, actually, that we have a government who are using a grants program such as this for what they call election commitments, but what in plain language we know is pork barrelling.
5: She says as long as the current rules continue, it will corrode trust in Australia's democratic institutions. The Prime Minister, Anthony Albanese, has defended the spending. The government says the program is simply a mechanism to deliver on its election promises and that it's followed grant guidelines.
0: Mike Kermode there from the ABC's Top Stories podcast with that explainer on pork barrelling and where the name came from too. Salted pork in barrels, a.k.a. pork barrelling. Amazing. Give the podcast a follow. It's a really great one-stop shop to get explainers on all the big news of the day. 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Thursday morning, ABC Radio. Overnight's Francis Leach with you. In a moment, the State of the Nation. We'll have a look at some of the stories that have been on the agenda over the last day or so. Before that, the one and only Prince.

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1: One of Australia's most recognisable broadcasters is facing the biggest battle of his life. Alan Jones has pleaded not guilty to multiple historical sexual assault charges, and now the case is before the courts.
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0: Where it's 10 minutes to 5 on the east coast of Australia, 20 past 4 in South Australia and the Northern Territory, and 10 to 3 in the west. Time for State of the Nation, where we take a look around some of the big news that's been happening over the last day or two. And the news that Blanche Delpuget had passed away broke yesterday. Ms. Delpuget was a legendary Australian author before she became Bob Hawke's wife. In fact, she was Bob Hawke's biographer, but she married the man that she wrote about and saw life with him for many decades before Mr. Hawke passed away, and she now has herself died at the age of 80. And Thomas Arrighi on ABC Sydney Drive yesterday spoke to Blanche's friend and publisher, Louise Adler, about Blanche's life and her contribution to Australian life.
4: Australia's lost a wonderful writer. I mean, thinking about her catalogue of books, the Hawke biography is, in my humble opinion, probably the best political biography we've ever had in Australia. And she went on to write novels that I think were absolutely brilliant, including Winter in Jerusalem, which people have forgotten about, I think, sadly. I hope someone will reissue it, which I think understood the complexity of Israel far more in far more depth than I've ever read since. I just thought it was an extraordinary novel. And I got to know Blanche in the early 1990s. She contributed an essay to a collection we published on the Seven Deadly Sins. And, of course, classic Blanche, her essay made it a bestseller. She'd written a book, and the essay was about her sexual relationship at the age of 12 with a judge who was in his 50s. Now, today, this would be inevitably a story about grooming, about the horror of it, the exploitation and the profound ramifications of abuse. But for Blanche, who was not just, she wasn't a contrarian, she was a subtle thinker, she was a complex thinker. And from her point of view, she always said she wasn't a victim in that relationship, which is quite something to think about, a 12-year-old and a 54-year-old judge.
5: It was so called On Lust, wasn't it?
4: Yeah, that was Lust.
5: That was
4: Lust.
5: The name of the, yeah, it was Lust, yeah, the essay,
4: Lust,
5: yeah.
4: Lust. And then many years later, I persuaded her to do a book in our collection of Ons and On Longing. And we then put the two small books, if you like, or essays, longer essays together. And in Longing, she really is talking about Hawke, but she doesn't name Bob Hawke as in the book. Yeah. But it's really a book about desire and love and longing. But that's all to suggest she was this sentimental, romantic persona. And she was capable of sentiment. She was capable of sentimentality and romance. But she was also a sharp wit. She could have you laughing like a drain. And she was also very clear about the relationship with Bob. And I think we heard that in that clip, a sort of sense of irony and a distance, even though deeply loving relationship, but a sense of understanding his strengths and his weaknesses. And I found all of that so interesting as a kind of body of work and what that represented in Blanche as a human being, and then in the books she gave us. And that's what I think. I feel really very, very sad today to know that she's not with us anymore.
0: Publisher and friend of Blanche Delpuget, Louise Adler there, speaking with Thomas Arrighi on ABC Sydney Radio Drive yesterday. Blanche Delpuget, dead at the age of 82. State of the Nation, Francis Leach having a look at the news that's been happening across the country. And to the world of golf. Now, LIV Golf promised to revolutionise professional golf when it was launched with billions of dollars and Saudi Arabian backing. Now, just 4 years later, the competition has filed for bankruptcy protection in the United States. So the question has to be, what went wrong? what happens next and what does it mean for the future of its tournament in Adelaide? Angus Randall has this report.
6: LIV Golf, the rock star little brother of the golfing world, has lived fast and may die young. Only 4 years after golfing legend Greg Norman touted the future of LIV Golf.
7: This is a once-in-a-lifetime opportunity to unlock the potential for the game of golf to truly grow.
6: The organisation has filed for bankruptcy protection in the United States. It comes just months after Saudi Arabia's public investment fund announced it was pulling support from LIV Golf. Documents show organisers owe millions of dollars to creditors, including several players who are owed huge sums of money. Spanish golfer John Rahm is owed more than $10 million in unpaid fees. Despite this, he told media ahead of the Irish Open he's open to sticking with LIV.
8: I still have a contract with LIV 1.0 that I'm more than willing to fulfil, so like I said, time will tell.
6: Saudi Arabia had invested nearly $7 billion in the league

0: They're stuck between a rock and a hard place in many ways. I believe that the PGA, the tour that they abandoned under, a lot of negative criticism, going for big bags of money, has indicated that there's no easy way back into the PGA. And many of the golfers have made personal investments in LIV Golf. So it is in their interest, I guess, to work with the entity to come up with a structure in which they protect some of the assets that they've bought into, but rather than ending up in a situation where nobody is able to pay them any money.
1: LIV has signalled the 2027 season will run a reduced schedule and keep the teams-based system that set itself apart from other golfing tournaments. Australian golf writer Jimmy Emanuel says the tournament has to change.
2: It needs to be different. They've done the same thing for a number of years now. It's worked in some respects, but it obviously hasn't had massive success they expected. So they needed to make some changes, and it'll look a little bit different, but team golf is definitely still part of it, which has been one of the big successes in Australia with the Australian team Ripper GC, and they want to sort of tie into that nationalistic sort of feel more moving forward.
1: South Australia was one of the earliest backers of LIV Golf. Its Adelaide event drew some of the biggest crowds of the global tournament. The SA government says it's not owed any money. And Primary Industries Minister Claire Scriven says the state still plans to host a LIV event next year.
3: We know that several months ago they announced that there would be a restructure, so their announcement today is not unexpected. At this stage we're expecting that the tournament will still go ahead in perhaps in a modified form next year.
1: Adelaide's LIV Golf tournament is scheduled for mid-March. However, this may be subject to change.
4: Angus Randall there from ABC News about LIV Golf, and it's filing for bankruptcy and trying to remodel itself after a stormy 4 years. Saudi investment, and I think Rory McIlroy be having a few glasses of top quality vintage Schadenfreude hearing the news of LIV Golf's situation. ABC News overnights.
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4: 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He's that kind of guy. 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

0: Good morning, this is ABC News with David Rowlands. UK Prime Minister Andy Burnham has defended his government's decision to impose sanctions on Israeli settlements in the West Bank, saying Britain needs to stand for something. The Israeli government has reacted strongly to the sanctions, announcing the closure of a British consulate in Jerusalem. France and Canada are among a group of a dozen countries who have announced similar measures against settler extremism in the Palestinian enclave. Mr. Burnham has told the British Parliament that his government must stand for justice.
1: We will always stand with the underdog and take what action we can to support them. That, Mr. Speaker, is leadership on the world stage. Britain being true to what it's always been about. That is what the British people expect of us, and that is what this government will do.
0: London's Metropolitan Police say they've opened a criminal investigation into allegations that anti-immigration party Reform UK broke rules against foreign donations. Nick Parmeter takes up the story.
2: Last week, Channel 4 broadcast an undercover investigation in which two senior Reform officials appeared to discuss ways that money from an American financier could be channeled through his UK-based son. Electoral law in the country says parties can only accept donations

0: donations from British voters or UK-based businesses. The Met Police say that after the broadcast, it's received a number of reports relating to donations and polling involving a political party. Reform, led by prominent right-wing populist Nigel Farage, says that it denies any wrongdoing and will fully cooperate with the investigation.
1: German Chancellor Friedrich Merz has accused the Alternative for Germany party of supporting Russia against Germany's interests and advocating anti-migration policies tantamount to ethnic cleansing. It was Mr. Merz's first comments in the German parliament since the AfD's large win in a state election in the country's east, where they claim more than double the vote of the Chancellor's CDU party. The AfD says Chancellor Merz is deliberately mischaracterising its position as a way of demonising the party and says its policies are legal. The German leader lashed the far-right party's policy platform.
0: If what you are advocating here, namely re-migration, were to become a reality, it would be nothing other than ethnic cleansing based on skin colour and origin, nothing else.
1: The Prime Minister Anthony Albanese has defended a $6 million grant to Marrickville Golf Club, saying it funded necessary work at a community facility affected by flooding and sewage overflow into the Cooks River. The funding was awarded before last year's election through an invitation-only program. Mr. Albanese was also found to have held honorary membership of the club. The Prime Minister says he was unaware of the membership and has pushed back at the significance being placed on the arrangement.
2: A lot of clubs, local community-based things, they say, oh, we'll give the local member honorary membership. Apparently that happened 15 years ago or something. I haven't been into the clubhouse for many, many years. The ABC chose to do this, that's up to them. But I make no apologies for the fact that this was fixed.
1: Seven alleged members of the Bandidos Outlaw motorcycle gang have been arrested in Canberra over an alleged multi-million dollar cocaine trafficking operation. Kava Akbari has the details.
3: ACT Policing says the group is linked to the newly formed Canberra chapter and allegedly helped traffic more than 70 kilograms of cocaine worth more than $10 million. Over the past 2 weeks, police say they seized suspected cocaine, firearms, drug trafficking equipment and around $500,000 in cash. They also allegedly recovered precious gems, Pokemon cards, vintage comic books and a ledger showing assets and liabilities worth more than $3.3 million. One man is accused of recruiting people for criminal activity. Police say the investigation began in early 2025 and remains ongoing.
1: And social media influencers Andrew and Tristan Tate have lost their bid for release from a Miami jail as they contest extradition to Britain, where they are wanted on rape charges. A US judge has denied bail for the brothers following a hearing last month in Miami federal court. The brothers were arrested in Miami in July after Britain requested their extradition to face charges of rape, assault and facilitating trafficking for sexual exploitation. ABC News.
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12: Good morning. And it's Hello Thursday, wherever you are around the country this morning. It's 6 minutes past five on the East Coast, 24 to five in South Australia and the Northern Territory, and six past three in the West.

0: And we are having a look at the US Open at the moment. The women's quarterfinals in action on court. Mira Andreeva is taking on Coco Gauff in their quarterfinal. And it's a battle between the fourth and fifth seed there at the moment. And it's a good one too. Andreeva taking the first set 6-2 and leading in the second 2-1 as well. So we'll keep you across all of that. But we do need to check finance first to see how the markets are shaping up on your Thursday. Good morning, Scott Hamilton, business and finance commentator. Good morning, Scott.
1: Good morning, Francis. How are you?
0: I am well. What's the market forecast and situation on this Thursday?
1: Yeah, look, Francis, the financial markets globally, well, they're feeling a little unsettled at the moment. The inflation story, as we know, is really not going away with central banks the world over. Well, they have this conundrum, of course, of either raising interest rates in the near term or keeping them on hold for longer. And it's something they'll be thinking about deeply over the next few weeks. But we see that next week, of course, in the US, their central bank, the Federal Open Markets Committee, well, it meets on Tuesday and Wednesday. As we know, US target range is currently sitting at 3.50 to 3.75%, US inflation rate above their 2% target at 3.4%. So there's certainly a near-term potential for a rate rise there. But similarly here in Australia, of course, the Reserve Bank of Australia, the RBA, well, it meets at the end of this month to have discussed a similar situation. Of course, we know our inflation here in Australia is at 3.5% above the 2 to 3% band, and the cash rate are currently sitting at 4.35%. But whilst this is all bubbling away there, Francis, we see concerns around the Japanese yen carry trade strategy globally. So, you know, as we know, of course, investors, will they borrow in Japanese yen, take that currency, convert it into other currencies to purchase various assets globally. But profits, of course, of that, well, that becomes the rate differential, or what we call the carry or the carry trade. But the risk, of course, at the moment is that there's a rising yen and suddenly investors, well, they could unwind that trade or their trades and pay off their cheap Japanese loans. And this could then really see financial markets become distorted and we could see heavy declines in the financial market. And as we see at the moment currently, in the US, most markets are down. The S&P 500, NASDAQ, New York Stock Exchange, all down. The Dow Jones currently down 350 points at 52,435 points. So concerns there, of course. The ASX 200 here in Australia, well, it just drifted down 9 points on the close yesterday to 8,911 points. But both Asia and Europe are both down currently at the moment. In terms of currencies, Aussie dollar is currently mixed at the moment on the crosses. Slightly up against the US dollar at 72.22 cents to the US dollar and $1.23 to the New Zealand dollar. Oil is back up again, of course, with the Middle East issue continuing. And in fact, up 2.89% or $2.69 to $95.72 US a barrel. And gold and the inflation concern up $19.50 to $4,458.50 US a ounce. In terms of data releases, Francis, tomorrow we've got labour account data for June quarter. Really, that has the four components, as we know, of jobs, persons, so male, female type of breakdown of working, the hours worked, and also the payments received. Really, most eyes will be looking at global markets and overseas over the next few days.
0: Thanks a lot, Scott, for that comprehensive look at the markets. Scott Hamilton, business and finance commentator with us here on ABC Radio Overnights.
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0: Well, it's 10 past 5 on the East Coast, 20 to 5 in South Australia and the Northern Territory, and 10 past 3 in the West, as we say good morning to ABC reporter Kate Mead to look at the news of the day. Hello, Kate.
3: Big good morning to you, Francis. How are you? Ready to go?
0: I am ready to go if you are.
3: I absolutely am. Always ready to go.
0: Where are we going to start today?
3: Well, let's start with our GP. So we've got a draft report that is being looked at the moment. It's from the federal government's Independent Medicare Advisory Committee. Now, what they're looking at is that patients who need a longer GP appointment, now, particularly women with those complex health needs, you know, sometimes we go in and we think it's one thing and then they say, now, is that everything else? And you go, well, actually, I haven't been feeling that great in other areas. Well, what this report is finding, and it is only in a draft stage, is that patients are being shortchanged by inadequate Medicare rebates. And doctors are saying that these should be increased. So the advisory committee is saying that a review needs to happen on this. And they're looking at basically GPs are being rewarded for the shorter, sharp appointments, but those longer ones, that rebate stack, you know, it's just not there.
0: So it becomes a disincentive.
3: Yeah, that's it. So they want people in and out. We understand that. Time is money. We understand all of those things. But how often do we go to an appointment and you think it's just one little thing and all of a sudden you are there longer than the 20 minutes?
0: Well, it's interesting because we just spoke with Sarah from the Jean Hales Foundation a little earlier on about women, because it is Women's Health Week, and talked about the complexity of issues that women face at different stages of their lives. And obviously, as you said, it's not a one-stop shop. Sometimes you go in there with complex needs. All these things are interconnected.
3: Yeah, that's right. And it snowballs quite quickly, really. Do you know what I mean? You go in and you might have one thing going on. Well, then it's, well, can we get you in for a blood test? And, you know, let's get you a specialist. And, it does roll on even by accident. And, you know, you can sit there and say, we'll just make a longer appointment. But sometimes that's not, you know, how things work in real time.
0: And so it gets expensive for the patient too.
3: I know it's hard. I feel like every time I say, you know, in this time of cost of living, this is where we start to worry then that people aren't getting the healthcare that they need, because they start to panic that I can't afford those appointments.
0: So you put off an appointment,
3: yep, and next minute.
0: Early detection is lost.
3: Yeah.
0: Consequences can be disastrous.
3: Yeah. So look, that report in a draft, but the conversation now happens, and Women's Health Week will be following.
0: Okay.
3: Now, stay with me. I feel like you're going to slow blink at me this morning.
0: Never. I'm a fast blinker, always.
3: Have you ever driven past a beautiful field and said to the family, I'm pulling over, we're getting out, it looks beautiful here?
0: Occasionally at a prominent site where there might be an outlook, you know, like on a, you know, on a coastal road somewhere.
3: Yeah. But would you ever jump the fence and then climb on into that private property just to get that great shot to put on your Instagram?
0: Never say never, but at this stage, the answer would be no. Are you suggesting I should? What am I missing out on?
3: Well, look, at this time of year, it's a beautiful time for canola. The yellow flowers are all out everywhere, and they're in tourist spots all over the country, and people drive past and they go, oh, I want to get a photo. Except that this is farmland. This is people's livelihoods. This is people's businesses. And what happens is they jump the fence and then they climb through and they trample on all the canola and they get these Instagram photos.
0: Is this what Photoshop's for? Can't you just like put yourself in front of the canola field?
3: Look, I'm sure there's an app that you could find on your phone that could absolutely do this for you. Look, 12 months ago, there is a small town, Tamora, in New South Wales, and they thought, you know what? This is a big agricultural place. We grow a lot. What we're going to do is we're going to partner with local council and local business, and we're going to just plant a crop that is literally for people to come in.
0: What a world. So we've got an Instagram crop, an influencer's crop of canola.
3: I don't think it's a stupid idea.
0: I'm not blaming the growers.
3: It is funny.
0: What does it say about people that we need to give them their own special little photo op?
3: Look, and at first I thought, well, maybe if it brings in a couple of dollars into the region, that might be a good thing.
0: Do they charge?
3: No, they don't. It's completely free. You can even bring your dog in. So you could have maybe your family photos taken. But the thing is, they are so beautiful. It is so Australian. I understand it. But, this is in their second year of doing this. So you never know. We might see more and more of this pop up around Australia.
0: I'd love to hear from you. 1-300-800-222, Canola Farmers of Australia, if you're listening. 1-300-800-222. Who's tramping over your fields? And are there any other crops that are subjected to this influencer invasion for photo opportunities? Give us a call. And do you have you electrified your fence yet? Because it sounds like you might need to.
3: So I need to tell you, my father lives down at Simpson. It's on just near the Great Ocean Road, right? And he's got cattle. He's got cows.
0: Is anyone jumping the fence for a photo with the cows?
3: They would pull over on one of the busiest roads that lead you to the 12 Apostles to take these photos of the cows. And Dad would be running out there going, you can't park there. You can't park there. You
0: know? He's given the full Dad experience.
3: We would go, Dad, you can't do that. But he can't be like a dad. Do you know what I mean?
0: If you're doing it, come on.
3: Do you know what? Stephen Deppler cannot run, but I tell you what, he could run out there if he saw people parking on his...
0: Does he have a good bellowing dad voice, like one that scares you, like a... scares you back into your car to drive off.
3: If I told you he was a farmer from Simpson, what do you think?
0: I reckon he does.
3: Hey, I know that in Melbourne right now, I can't tell if the rest of Australia cares about this NFL game that's going to happen tomorrow at the MCG between the 49ers and the LA Rams. While I'm moving around Melbourne, it's all anyone can talk to. There's camera crews from all over America. The city is kind of heaving at the moment. But there's also an AFL grand final, semi-final that's happening tomorrow night that, you know, there's still a few fans that want to hear about that.
0: Absolutely, they do.
3: Dockers and Cats. So it's not just a little game as well. So 8 o'clock tomorrow night. But I wanted to tell you about, every now and again, I have someone that I would really love to shake their hand, and it's Troy Nanaban. I hope I'm pronouncing his name correctly. About 6 years ago, he got a call from his agent. He plays covers of this band. So he's rehearsing in his garage. He's giving it his best akadaka, and his agent rings and he says, I've got a gig for you. Can you get up on top of Perth Stadium, Optus Oval, and play akadaka for the crowd? And he's become a bit of an icon. That's 6 years later. It was this weird phone call, and now he's playing in front of 60,000 people. He'll be up there tomorrow night. And he just said, it's the dream gig.
0: So every Dockers home game, he's on the roof of the stadium cranking out.
3: I would love to see it. I love a super fan of a club. I don't know, does he come under super fan if he's getting paid for this gig or not? I'm not sure.
0: It's a pretty cool gig.
3: You're becoming an icon, aren't you? And, I mean, how do you pick which song you're going to rock out up on top of the Oval?
0: I think he might play Queen and David Bowie's Under Pressure for the Dockers tomorrow night, because they will be under pressure to perform, having won the minor premiership, and they're, you know, basically choked in their opening final.
3: Well, I mean, Cat supporters have come off the back of an easy game, I'll say, against Carlton. But, yeah, all eyes will be on that for AFL supporters. But I ask you, do people care about this NFL game?
0: Yes, they
3: do. Are they caring?
0: Yeah, well, numbers would suggest by the quickness of the sale of tickets. It's sold out in the blink of an eye. And that's 95,000 seats at a premium price. I had a look at the tickets and went, I like watching American football, but I'm not going to pay $400 to sit at the top of the Southern Stand to watch it.
3: Yeah.
0: I've been lucky enough to see it in other environments. But they went they were scooped up so quickly. So there's a huge appetite for it.
3: There was a 49ers fan that I met in the CBD yesterday from America, has paid $10,000 American, so what's that, nearly 20 grand, to be here for this.
0: Gee, they better win.
3: They better win. That's what he said. Price. That's exactly what he said. They better win. They better win.
0: What's the most you've ever paid for to go to a sporting event?
3: And I have met fans from all over the world that have come here for games and things like that, and they will travel. They will travel. That's a lot of money, though, but I think that includes his tickets. I hope they're good ones, by the way. I hope he's not stuck behind a pole somewhere. Your flights, accommodation, spending money. He was heading off to the zoo. He wanted to see, of course, a koala and a kangaroo. But
0: and get a private audience with a koala and a koala and a kangaroo at 10 grand.
3: That would. But I guess, I mean, you've travelled for sport and it's been part of your work.
0: Oh, but I've also been a mad fan and shelled out. I think the biggest ticket I paid for was $1,500 to go to an FA Cup final and to see the mighty Arsenal take on Manchester United.
3: Yeah.
0: Thankfully, the Gunners won in a penalty shootout. So that made it all worthwhile. But, yeah, $1,500 for a seat at Cardiff's Millennium Stadium.
3: Hey, question.
0: It's a great day.
3: Did you?
0: Every cent was worth it.
3: Did your voice constrict when you had to ask your wife?
0: Now, who said that was part of the plan?
3: Did you have to ask, or did you just like?
0: I can neither confirm nor deny.
3: Honey, I bought a boat.
0: I'm not going to incriminate myself on this radio show. I'm just going to plead the fifth.
3: That's all right. Hey, everyone's allowed to have a little bit of.
0: This
3: was
0: a long time ago too. This was back in.
3: Oh, sorry. I didn't realize I'd hit a nerve. I don't know, I your wife, but I'm hoping she's asleep.
0: So am I. It was a long time ago.
3: Oh, sorry.

0: That's all right.
1: I saved my pennies. It was worth it. They won.
0: But I guess that's the thing. When there's once in a lifetime opportunities, if you can, you take it, right? You take it if it's
1: if you can.
0: I'll tell you what. If Carlton make a grand final, I have never been to an AFL grand final. If Carlton make it one day in my lifetime, I will do whatever it takes to get a ticket to go.
1: Yes, that's the attitude I like to hear.
0: You would probably be the same as a St Kilda supporter.
1: I've been traumatised by recent grand finals. I literally don't think I could go through another one.
0: Yeah, okay.
1: They've been too hard. But you know I will, because I'm crazy. Should we talk about the algorithm, which has been the talk of the town?
0: Look, it really has. And really yesterday there was just so much discussion about people's social media. And I like to use Instagram as the easiest one to explain, but just about what you're seeing on social media and those new rules that are looking to be introduced that can change what you see. And I think for children, this is such an important new tool that can be introduced that you can switch things off. You can put filters in to say, I don't want to see X, Y, and Z in my feed. But it can be hard to get your head around, so I understand that. So, look, this morning, the ABC News Daily podcast have done a great big explainer for you, and I just think sometimes that helps. You know, when you're hearing lots of, oh, the algorithm and how do you do it? I mean, when I want to set my algorithm, I type in Golden Retriever, and then I watch a couple of videos, and then all of a sudden I'm just seeing Golden Retriever videos. But that's not a really technical, you know, you can't do that for children. You can't, you know, keep resetting your algorithm type thing.
1: Just putting goldfish in bowl into their search engine.
0: Honestly, just put the phone down and open your eyes and go and live in the world. But, yeah, this will be huge if those things can come to pass in terms of changing the proposed laws and what they can do with tech companies, if they need to force them to make these changes, all of those types of things. So, yeah, the ABC News podcast is a really great one for you to just help you get your head around, if you're interested in it, what's happening. Because that conversation is going to continue, not just yesterday, not just today, but as it develops.
1: Yeah, it's a really, really big conversation. Oh, plenty to talk about. Also, plenty to talk about with Warwick Long from ABC Rural and the host of the Victorian Country Arm. We'll do that just in a moment.
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1: Well, it's 24 minutes past 5 on the East Coast, 6 minutes to 5 in South Australia and the Northern Territory, and 24 past 3 in the West. And Warwick Long from ABC Rural and the host of the Victorian Country Hour joins us here in the on the studio this morning. G'day, Warwick. How are you?
5: G'day there, Francis.
1: Have you got a glass of Schadenfreude for me? Has it been grown somewhere?
5: Well, I heard that quip earlier. If I was serving you up a glass of Schadenfreude, what do you think would be in that glass? Because I asked Mick. Mick's suggestion was a white. He thought a sparkling white. You
1: I
5: can
1: think
5: give
1: it
5: me
1: is.
5: Your tips.
1: Yeah, I think it'd be something sweet. Like
5: something sweet?
1: Like a Prosecco with a hint of hubris.
5: Does Kate have a guess?
0: Oh, I don't know. I thought it was something. Can I say this? Oh, gosh. I thought it was something rude. I thought you were like, it was like, I'm going to give you a glass of Schadenfreude. And I'd say, like, you know, no.
1: No, it'd be taking joy in someone else's
0: misery. No.
1: A bit.
0: No.
1: Misfortune.
5: I'm not suit wine, doesn't it? Taking joy in someone else's misery. You can see someone sipping it. So you're all along the right path, right? But I can tell you, in Australia, there are two glasses of Schadenfreude that you could take, and Rory McIlroy could take, and you can probably tell me, Francis, then which one he would go for. So you're either the full-bodied Barossa Shiraz, coming out of South Australia. One wine brand does it that way there. Another one in Western Australia, if he's drinking that, he's also a Shiraz, but he's a more natural, organic, vegan, unfined, unfiltered, cool climate red. So that's my tip on a glass of Schadenfreude.
1: Oh, why not both?
0: Either. Yeah, who says we have to stop at one?
5: There you go. There's two bottles available in Australia. I'm sure there's others, but hearing that made me laugh because I thought someone's probably already doing that. And yes, two wineries in Australia are.
1: There are. That's good to know. I'm getting straight online to buy a couple of bottles.
5: Hey, I've got some interesting information for you on wine. Speaking of glass of Schadenfreude, there's less of that around at the moment. In Australia, the wine industry has been going through a really difficult period of time. We've talked about that a lot. In fact, they've been asking the government every budget process to give them money to pull out more wine grapes because it costs a lot of money to bulldoze vineyards. And if you don't have any money and you're not earning anything from your crop, that's a very expensive task to do. But the wine industry doesn't want them just left there because that's where pests and insects and disease and things can breed up. And then that can spread through wine regions. So they've been asking for that for a long time. But it's not just us. The world's drinking less wine, Francis and Kate. France is predicted to have one of its lowest wine outputs. Well, in fact, its lowest wine output in 30 years. They're blaming heat waves and droughts because it's been a really hot European summer. But people around the world are just drinking less wine too, and it's starting to affect some of those really big places like France.
0: Warwick, I'm curious to know too, could it be that I look at 20 and 20-year-olds, they're not drinking like the millennials were drinking either. You know, I'm not saying we were all like heading out and partying all the time, but I just don't think they are. You know, is that part of it? The next generation coming through just aren't reaching for a glass of wine?
5: Big time. We had a winemaker on the Country Hour earlier this year, and he quipped that younger people are more likely to have an illicit substance than a glass of wine these days, and said culturally around the world, that's what you're seeing change. And some of that, his blame was on things like taxation and the expense of something like drinking. But there are other factors involved, and health factors and a bunch of other things too. And what's interesting with that is sometimes you think that's an Australian thing, that's culturally us changing, but this is happening around the world and some of these wine-producing regions, big wine-producing regions that have built their name on it, built their agriculture on it for centuries are seeing a similar problem and they're starting to lower their output too.
1: Oh, it's a shame, isn't it? I mean, it must be so hard for wine growers too, because the investment required to, Warwick, you would know this best, to actually get the grapes, all the vines to productive capacity is really expensive and you have to wait a long time.
5: Oh, it costs a fortune. And when you think that the roots of each wine vine are usually different to what's growing on top, then you've got all the trellising and all the cost and everything of growing it. And it takes years to get to a crop to what you want, and then years for the wine to become something that you want to sell. So it's a big expense. And you've got to remember, even in Australia, there are wine grape growers and there are wineries. They can be separate. So if you're someone just growing the grapes and supplying wine to grapes to wineries, it can be expensive and you're losing money right now.
1: Warwick, hang about. We'll catch up with you after the news. Kate, have a great day. We'll talk to you again soon.
0: Thank you. See you later, boys.
1: Kate Mead, ABC reporter, heading out. 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
7: ABC News, good morning, I'm Noni Edwards. A man who witnessed a fatal shooting outside a community centre in Sydney's southwest last night has described the attack as shocking. Police say they first arrived to the centre's car park in Punchbowl just before 6 o'clock following reports of a shooting. Paramedics treated the man for several gunshot wounds, but he later died at the scene and is yet to be formally identified. Punchbowl resident Joshua Kind says he was on his way to the supermarket when he heard 2 to 3 loud gunshot sounds.
8: Just heard this pop. And I turned around and there was this black ute. And, you know, I thought it was all right until I heard another pop. And I saw these two guys just not too far from me. Like, they jumped for cover, went behind this car, and then the car drove off.
7: 7 alleged members of the Bandidos outlaw motorcycle gang have been arrested in Canberra over an alleged multi-million dollar cocaine trafficking operation. Kaveh Akbari reports.
9: ACT Policing says the group is linked to the newly formed Canberra chapter and allegedly helped traffic more than 70 kilograms of cocaine worth more than $10 million. Over the past 2 weeks, police say they seized suspected cocaine, firearms, drug trafficking equipment, and around $500,000 in cash. They also allegedly recovered precious gems, Pokemon cards, vintage comic books, and a ledger showing assets and liabilities worth more than $3.3 million. One man is accused of recruiting people for criminal activity. Police say the investigation began in early 2025 and remains ongoing.
7: Internationally, UK Prime Minister Andy Burnham has defended his government's decision to impose sanctions on Israeli settlements in the West Bank, saying Britain needs to stand for something. The Israeli government has reacted strongly to the sanctions, announcing the closure of a British consulate in Jerusalem. France and Canada are among a group of a dozen countries who have announced similar measures against settler extremism in the Palestinian enclave. Mr. Burnham has told the British Parliament that his government must stand for justice.
10: We will always stand with the underdog and take what action we can to support them. That, Mr. Speaker, is leadership on the world stage. Britain being true to what it's always been about. That is what the British people expect of us, and that is what this government will do.
7: Meanwhile, Israel's Prime Minister Benjamin Netanyahu is threatening to sue the newspaper Haaretz after it was reported he was warned of Hamas's deadly October 7 attacks a week and a half before they were launched. On Tuesday, the newspaper published a report detailing a conversation between Netanyahu and the President of the United Arab Emirates, Sheikh Mohammed bin Zayed Al Nahyan, in which the Sheikh warned him Hamas was planning an imminent attack. Haaretz says the warning was not passed on to Israeli defence and intelligence officials. Netanyahu has rejected the report. In Germany, Chancellor Friedrich Merz has accused the Alternative for Germany party of supporting Russia against Germany's interests and advocating anti-immigration policies tantamount to ethnic cleansing. It was Mr. Merz's first comments in the German parliament since the AfD's large win in a state election in the country's east, winning more than double the vote of the Chancellor's CDU party. The AfD says Chancellor Merz is deliberately mischaracterising its position as a way of demonising the party and says its policies are legal. The German leader lashed the far-right party's policy platform.
11: If what you are advocating here, namely re-migration, were to become a reality, it would be nothing other than ethnic cleansing based on skin colour and origin, nothing else.
7: Social media influencers Andrew and Tristan Tate have lost their bid for release from a Miami jail as they contest extradition to Britain. A US judge has denied bail for the brothers following a hearing last month in a Miami federal court. Andrew and Tristan Tate were arrested in Miami in July after Britain requested their extradition to face charges of rape, assault, and facilitating trafficking for sexual exploitation. They have denied wrongdoing. And to sport now, American tennis player Ben Shelton has defeated second seed Carlos Alcaraz in five sets to advance to the semifinals of the US Open. In a match lasting almost 4.5 hours on centre court, it was the eighth seeded Shelton who prevailed 6-7, 6-1, 6-3, 1-6, 7-6. The win means Shelton equals his best ever result to the New York major, last making the semifinals back in 2023. He'll next face his countryman Francis Tiafoe, who also went the distance against Alex Mickelson, to book his place in the Final Four. You're up to date now with the very latest from ABC News. There's more news at any time on ABC Listen.
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1: We're at 25 to 6. It's 5 past 5 on the in South Australia and in Northern Territory, and 25 to 4 in the West. Francis Leach, you're catching back up with Warwick Guang in just a moment from ABC Rural and the host of the Country Hour. But first, we need to check in with Gabriel Brunescu at the Bureau for the latest weather update and how our Thursday is shaping up across the country. Good morning, Gabriel. How are you?
13: Hello. Good. Thank you. Very good morning to you, Francis.
1: And to you. And the weather today, how's it looking?
13: Yeah, we have a large, very large high-pressure system in the Bight, and that high-pressure system extends the ridge across eastern half of the continent. Also, it's pushing some strong southerly winds across the New South Wales coast and Queensland coast as well, with strong wind warning for coastal waters, almost all of them in Queensland.

0: and also from Sydney North in New South Wales, and also hazardous surf conditions expected for New South Wales today and tomorrow. So be careful if you go on the beach. Also some showers with that activity, more likely north of Hunter in New South Wales, but also more, most likely over the southeastern Queensland. Elsewhere, we have cloud band over the interior WA and also over the southwestern Northern Territory areas and western parts of SA. That cloud band is caused by an upper low feature sitting around that place for a couple of days now. Looking for capital cities today, Sydney is cloudy, a top of 18 degrees, partly cloudy for Melbourne, 15, possible shower for Brisbane, top of 22, mostly sunny for Perth, 23, sunny for Adelaide, 19, cloud clearing for Hobart, 18 degrees, sunny for Canberra, 18, and sunny for Darwin, 34.
1: 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Gabrielle Brunescu, the daily forecaster or the duty forecaster at the Bureau of Meteorology.
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1: And I'm joined by Warwick Long, ABC Rural and host of the Vic Country Hour. And Warwick, weeding, keeping weeds under control in your garden and on your farm, not the most fun that you could have on your patch, but has to be done.
3: Oh, big time. And there are some noxious weeds out there. We spend a fortune in Australia trying to keep weeds at bay. And I know there are people out there that will say a weed is the right plant in the wrong spot. But it seems we have a lot of them, Francis, and they're growing in a lot of places. So controlling weeds and dealing with weeds is one of the really big things. In fact, on the Victorian Country Hour this week, we had a group in the northeast of Victoria, up in the hills there, the Kiwa Valley Landcare Group. They're looking at trying to get a biological control. So that's trying to get something in that eats a particular weed. Fleabane is its name in this case, because it produces millions of seeds and is really hard to control. And farmers are really struggling to keep that at bay, and they're cattle won't eat it, and it makes things sick, and it grow. It's not native, and they're trying to knock it back, but they're having little success. So they're looking at even other things to try and keep weeds at bay. And there are stories like that right around Australia. There are plants in areas that people find extraordinarily difficult, and then the methods of control becomes up for great debate.
1: And there's one such situation at the moment, because Senator David Pocock, the independent senator for the ACT, has launched a Senate inquiry into the use of a controversial chemical. Tell us about that.
3: Yeah, so let's keep an eye on this one. So there's been a long-running review from the Australian Farm Chemical Regulator, the Australian Pesticides and Veterinary Medicines Authority, into paraquat. Well, they actually ran paraquat and diquat, which are similar chemicals, at the same time, and that review conducted earlier this year finally came back. It took years to come together, and when it was finally released, they said it can continue to be used, but there are changes to what's called the label, which means like how and where and how much of the chemical you can use on Australian farms. So there were greater restrictions given, and some crops lost the right to use paraquat completely, like sugarcane in Australia as well. But the chemical is allowed to continue to be used in Australia. Why this was seen as controversial is a number of countries overseas, over 60, have banned paraquat chemical due to either concerns about health links about the risk to health, or concerns about the fact that it is such a toxic chemical, and with handling processes in those countries, it can make people really sick. So again, health, but in a different way, because there is quite a lot of discussion in areas of the medical community about linking paraquat to Parkinson's disease. Now, the APVMA didn't find that link in its review of scientific literature and review of the chemical, and ultimately said, if it's used in this way, at this level, it can continue to be used on Australian farms. Now, why that was seen as important to Australian farmers was this is one of the key chemicals in continuing no-till farming. So that means they're not ploughing up the fields every year. You don't get those dust storms and things like that. It's a chemical that means you can spray it out, kills a lot of things, but you're keeping the soil together, right? Are you following me, Francis?
1: I'm with you.
3: This is a complicated one. And so all of that was done earlier this year. That decision was made. Some people were really happy with that decision. Farming groups saying, We're really happy we can continue to use this. This means a lot to our no-till farming system. It actually has an environmental benefit in that sense, because we're not ploughing our fields as much. Other groups like medical groups and researchers saying, I don't think you examined the medical links, the Parkinson's link, enough, the APVMA, and we're frustrated with that. We don't think you made the right decision. Parkinson's Australia were really strong on this at the time. So you had those camps sitting there and we're moving forward. What's happened this week is in Parliament, David Pocock, with the Greens and some of the coalition has got to enough numbers to get a Senate inquiry to look at how this decision was made. So not relitigating the entire case and the scientific literature behind it, but really looking at how the decision was made, the frustrations from the medical communities about why this decision was made the way it was, and possible there are accusations about whether the government arm, the APVMA, is too close to industry. So it will be examining that as well. So this is just something to watch. This is in control of weeds in Australia. This debate around this chemical has been hot, and it looks like it will continue to be.
1: And this from Robin, who's texted through. Fleabane, yeah, that's a real problem. Also, ryegrass is a big problem to control as well. So just the sort of the annoyance of having to deal with that while trying to make the land productive as well. It must be really frustrating.
3: Yeah, big time. Big time, right? So everyone who's ever had a little patch of garden, even if you've only got the pot plant out on the apartment veranda, or what do you call it, balcony. Look, I don't have one. I can't remember the word for it, Francis. but even then, I'm betting you've had a thistle grow in that pot plant, right? Like, they just pop up everywhere. So dealing with weeds is a huge issue.
1: You know, for me, living in the city, it's the weeds that grow up between my beautifully laid out brickwork on the floor, on the ground in the
3: there
1: in
3: you
1: the
3: go.
1: Courtyard.
3: Like, there
1: you
3: all
1: go. That beautiful courtyard is just it just grows up through the cracks. Who invited you here?
3: Have you given the boiling water a crack on that?
1: Is that a good one, is it?
3: Well, look, the weed needs to be under a certain size. If it's big enough, it'll survive its way through it. But that's a good old tale. I think my auntie gave me that tip one day for around an area of my house.
1: If anyone's got some tips on how to do some domestic weeding that doesn't involve breaking your back and getting on your hands and knees because I'm a lazy bugger, let me know.
3: Because I hate to tell you, Francis, you're not allowed to use paraquat. It's only allowed
1: in the
3: farming. No, can't be sold at Bunnings. Can't be sold anywhere like that. It's only in a farming environment for businesses like that where they've got the appropriate documentation. So
1: I guess that's fair enough. I can live with that.
3: So there you go. I'm bearing the lead though, Francis, because there's another story I'm desperate to talk to you about, and it's got a sporting link. And I just love it. And I think a lot of listeners know, I love a record. I love a record bull price.
1: Okay. So we've got a big beast here. It's an Angus bull, is it?
3: Where Angus bull will set a brand new record in Australia. This is the most expensive beef animal that has ever been sold on Australian shores.
1: Wow. Big daddy.
3: Big daddy. Do you want me to let you guess the price, or do you just want me to tell you?
1: I'll have a guess. I'll be way off, but I'll have a guess. So we're talking about one animal, right?
3: One animal.
1: What does he weigh in at?
3: Look, he's paddock ready. He's not show ready by the photos.
1: I'm paddock ready, show ready.
3: I'd say probably 750 kilos, but we could probably get him up to 1,000 if we really grow him out. But,
1: okay.
3: Yeah.
1: 1,000 kilos?
3: Yeah, but he's a bit under that now. He's probably 6-7.
1: I'll say I'm paying $250,000 for him.
3: Hey, that's a good guess, but you're not even halfway there. Oh, well, you actually are, just over halfway, Juno maths. So $420,000 is what we have sold our bull for, which, you know,
1: Who's the lucky recipient? Who's the owner of said big fella?
3: I think it was a group that bought it, and I'm just struggling. I can tell you who sold it. I bought Gundungurra Angus are the ones who bought it at Mossvale in the New South Wales Southern Highlands. But it's the bull's name and who sold it that I think is the interesting story here. Just to give you the stats, $420,000 for this bull, Millamurra Wyatt. W50. Wyatt is his name, and that's very important. I'll tell you why in a minute. He beats the previous record for the best bull price at $360,000. So he smashes that, $60,000 more than the previous bull sale. And the record was actually held by a female, which is rare in genetics.

0: cows, because bulls, you can collect semen and it goes further in the herd and all that sort of stuff. With a heifer, it was a Wagyu heifer. Wagyu Genetics in Melbourne a few years ago in 2022, a heifer sold for $400,000 in Australia. And so this even beats that. This Angus bull now is the new record holder. And his name is Millimurra White W50. Now, Millimurra is a stud name. Wyatt, so his real name's Wyatt, right? Like, that's what we're calling him if he's in the paddock. If you're walking past him, you give him a nod, Wyatt. Like, if you know what I mean, yep. That's the name. It's named after the stud principal Ross Thompson's late father, Wyatt Thompson. And I went on a deep dive of history, thanks for Country Hour listeners. Wyatt Bunty Thompson, who started this Angus stud, was part of the first equestrian team at the Olympics for the Australian nation ever back in 1956.
1: Wow! How amazing.
0: This bull's named after an Olympian.
1: Yeah, and that was the team that had to compete in Helsinki.
0: Stockholm.
1: Stockholm, and you were somewhere.
0: Yeah, I'm
1: because
0: trying to remember. Yep.
1: Quarantine rules meant that they couldn't have the horses here in Australia, so they had to go all the way to Scandinavia to compete.
0: I knew you would know something about this. Yes, and exactly. So the Australian team had to travel further than every other team competing to compete in equestrian at the Australian Olympics, right? Like, it's an incredible story in itself, but they had jockeys and dairy farmers and all sorts of, you know, horsemen as part of this team. And he was one of those. And so an amazing history in his own right, right? Like this Olympian who was in farming and started the stud. But then Ross Thompson said, well, they decided to name this bull because I thought he was pretty special after their late father, him and his siblings and other family members as well. And he was always a bit of a special one. So they thought they might get a good price. But I don't think anyone was expecting $420,000, which is extraordinary. So there you go.
1: That's a lot of breaking. That's bull. A lot of bull. some information coming from Greg in Elliston is telling me, Francis, try a cup of vinegar mixed with 1 litre of water, add some dish detergent and half a cup of salt and a spray bottle, spray weeds, that will die in 2 days. Thank you, Greg.
0: There you go. That's good, Greg.
1: Yeah. Vinegar, water, dishwashing detergent. And half a cup of salt.
0: I feel like you should be writing this on your hand before you leave the studio, just to make sure you're ready to go when you get home in the early hours of this morning, Francis.
1: Just get straight out there into the amongst the brickwork and just watch them die a miserable, weedy death.
0: A neighbour, not where I live now, but a neighbour where I used to live, used to have a flame-throwing contraption that they would, like, go along and burn everything away. And I always giggled at that because a lot of organic farmers, well, not a lot, but I know of a couple of organic vegetable farmers that actually use similar attachments on the back of their tractors where they burn between the lines, effectively, of where the vegetables are, and it burns away all the weeds because they have access to fewer chemicals, right? So they're trying to find different ways to get rid of the crops. So I'm not advocating the flamethrower for you, Francis. I think this mix is better, but there are alternatives available.
1: Yeah, the cops might turn up to my house if I'm out there with a flamethrower.
0: It would be a good look in the middle of the city, wouldn't it?
1: It would be. The SWAT team will be down on top of me in no time. The helicopter hovering ahead. Warwick Williams with the ABC Rule and host of the Victorian Country are trying to get me in jail. That's what he's trying to do this morning.
0: I'm not advocating the giant flamethrower, by the way. This was
1: planting seeds. And when it happens, you'll deny all plausible, all responsibility. Hey, tell me about what's happening in the Apple world at the moment. Apple prices on the increase, but supermarkets, are they cashing in on us again?
0: Yeah, so just keep an eye on this. We finally published this on ABC Rural yesterday. You can go check it out now if you want. abc.net.au/rural is a great place to go for all our rural stories and a bit of landline stuff there too, so you get to see it all in one place. We got some industry figures looking at, with a lot of orchards being pulled out and there being fewer apples around in the marketplace, we saw the apple price increase, and it increased quickly. So we're looking at around, it was around $4.20-ish, I think, for a kilo for apples, averaging before the last 18 months or so. And it's now been around $6.50, and there's been a lot of apples selling above $7 and $7.50 on supermarket shelves during that period. And the price went up quite quickly. What's interesting is, if you look at the industry figures, before that, the supermarket profit was around 25% on those apples a lot of the time. And this is figures from Apple and Pear Australia. As the price went up, the supermarkets increased prices

0: much quicker than the what they were going up for the orchardists, right? So what that meant is that profit margin blew out to 65%, not 25%, 65% on those apples. And then as things got tighter in the apple industry, it slowly came back together over a period of about 9 months. But you saw consumers saw this massive spike and were wondering what's going on. And there was a shortage of apples, but it wasn't that dramatic. And the industry says, well, the ACCC and organisations like this should be looking into these things in greater detail. So a big look at apple prices and what was going on. So, yeah, keep an eye on apple prices at supermarket share. I can tell you that profit margin has come back down. It's not back to that 25% that it used to be, but it's much closer to it than that big spike.
1: Good on you, Warwick. Have a great week on the radio, and we will catch you again here on ABC Radio Overnights next week.
0: I'll go pour myself a large glass of Schadenfreude right now and listen to the rest of your show. Thanks very much,
1: and
0: Francis.
1: I'm going to fuel up my flamethrower, and I'll talk to you next week.
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1: 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Here's The Cure.

The Cure and Love Cats here on ABC Radio Overnights. That's it for me, Francis Leach, signing off. Thanks to Mick and to John for the program this week. Ashwin will be with you overnights on the weekend. And I'll leave you with REO Speedwagon. Have a great Thursday.

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2: ABC News, good morning. I'm Noni Edwards. The federal government is cracking down on the illicit tobacco trade with new offences targeting organised crime, distributors and retailers selling illegal cigarettes. Here's political reporter Lexi Junewick.
3: Under the legislation which will be introduced to Parliament today, new offences would allow authorities to rely on factors including suspiciously cheap prices, non-compliant branded packaging or concealed products to show tobacco had entered Australia unlawfully. Current laws can see prosecutions fail because it must be proven an accused person knew the tobacco was illegally imported and subject to customs duty. In recent weeks, both the Coalition and One Nation have unveiled policy proposals which call for a significant reduction in the tobacco excise to combat the black market. But the government argues there's no evidence a dramatic cut would tackle organised crime.
2: Labor Party members of the Friends of Palestine group have written to Foreign Affairs Minister Penny Wong, urging the government to change its position on Israeli sanctions. The group, which advocates for pro-Palestinian causes within the party, is urging the Albanese government to follow the UK, Canada and France in placing a ban on imports from Israeli settlements in the West Bank. It argues Australia should keep pace with like-minded countries taking action, and Australia shouldn't be importing goods from settlements it recognises are illegal. The federal government has said it won't be taking the step, arguing a blanket ban could be hard to implement and have unintended consequences. US President Donald Trump is travelling to Texas in a bid to boost the fortunes of his Republican Party before November's midterm elections. America's editor John Lyons has more.
4: As he battles low opinion polls amid a war with Iran, which is proving very unpopular with Americans, President Trump is hoping that what he calls a midterm convention in Dallas will help to boost his and the Republican Party's fortunes. Several leading Republicans have said they will not be attending, saying that they're too busy campaigning. But some analysts believe that in some parts of the country, Mr. Trump is seen now as a political liability.

0: ability. Mr. Trump is expected to focus on his immigration crackdown, maintaining a tight border with Mexico, and promises of cost of living relief.
1: The Prime Minister of Norway says the plane carrying Ukrainian President Volodymyr Zelensky to Oslo for the funeral of the country's king was almost hit by a drone when taking off from Moldova. Jonas Gahr Støre has not revealed who his source was or indicated how close the drone was during an interview with his nation's public broadcaster. There's been no comment from Ukraine. Mr. Zelensky marched behind the coffin of King Harald, along with other heads of state in central Oslo, before leaving the country soon after the funeral was over. Back home, New South Wales police say a fatal shooting outside a community centre in Punchbowl in Sydney's southwest was a callous act. Paramedics treated the man for several gunshot wounds, but he died at the scene. Officers say a silver sedan was seen driving away from the location. Police haven't confirmed if it's linked to organised crime, but Acting Superintendent Dean Johnston says the man was known to police.
2: This is a callous act. The implications of this act could have easily endangered other members of the community. We're taking this matter very seriously. We have detectives from the Campsie Command, the Bankstown Command, the Auburn Command and the State Crime Homicide Squad on the ground investigating this matter.
1: Thousands of truck drivers are taking industrial action today, calling for a pay rise, greater job security and protections against artificial intelligence. Workers employed by eight large transport companies across the country walked off the job at 4 o'clock this morning for 24 hours. The Transport Workers Union says the industrial action follows months of negotiations with the companies, which include FedEx and Border Express. American football side the LA Rams will arrive in Melbourne this morning ahead of their historic clash at the MCG tomorrow. The Rams will take on the 49ers for the first ever regular season NFL game hosted in Australia. The 49ers have been in town all week, but the Rams are flying in over 24 hours before kickoff, gambling on different strategies to beat the time difference. And Melbourne victories through to the final of soccer's Australia Cup after a 2-0 away win over rivals Sydney FC. In the first Australia Cup edition of the so-called Big Blue, the victory went ahead inside 2 minutes, courtesy of a cool finish from Keegan Jelacic. An own goal in the second half secured the victory win. They'll now face either South Melbourne or Queensland Lions FC in the final, both from the MPL. The victory's chasing a third Australia Cup crown, which would draw them level with Adelaide United. ABC News.
3: Malid Mabachua, g'day. My name is Auntie Billawarra Lee. Australia's First Nations peoples are the oldest continuous surviving cultures on earth, and I acknowledge that we walk in footsteps millennia old. ABC Radio Darwin broadcasts from Larrakia country, and we recognise all of our traditional custodians whose cultures and customs have nurtured and continue to nurture this land that the ABC broadcasts from. We acknowledge and respect their cultural heritage, beliefs and relationship with the land, which continues to be important to First Nations peoples living today and their future generations. We pay our respects to elders past, present and future.
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7: When the band began to good morning to you. Happy Thursday. I don't know what the date is today. Oh, it's the 10th of September. Hope you've woken up, had a lovely sleep this morning. Hey, guess what? Doing something a little bit different. Do you remember the other month we got out of the studio and decided to go and have breakfast at someone's house? Well, we're doing that again. Who knows where I could end up? It's just a bit of a surprise, really. You're just going to hang out with me. As we leave the studio, me and the brekkie team, and we're venturing not to someone's house this morning, but to someone's workplace. And it's quite a lovely story. Actually, I got to know this person on the afternoons program over the last 2 years when I was presenting that. And, you know, we sort of shared some differing opinions at times, but we managed to get to know each other. And then Frog from Woggaman said, hey, why don't you just come out and hang out with me and all of my construction friends down at our work site? So we've decided to do that this morning, to get out there with the people and see what life is like in the Top End and more broadly the Northern Territory when it comes to working in construction, dealing with the heat, some of the other challenges.

0: as well that come with life in the top end and working outdoors. So that's our plan for the Brekkie program this morning. You can also hang out with me on ABC Listen. And I am interested in some of your stories because, you know, I'm going to be a fake tradie this morning. I don't have many tradie skills at all. I'm pretty sure I told you that story of how I tried to replace some windscreen wipers once on my car and it took me about 3 goes. It was so bloody hard. And I'm pretty sure that it was all to do with me. So that's as far as my skills go. But this morning, I'd love to know just how efficient you are when it comes to your fake tradie skills. Maybe you're an odd job Bob, which is quite a hard phrase to say, odd job Bob or Betty. When have you had some DIY wins and also some challenges? Let's lean into some of that this morning. You can always send me a text on 0487 991 0057. What we're going to do now is I'm going to leave the studio and I'm pretty sure Frog is sat out the front of his car. I just need to try and get the attention of my dear friend Connor Cartwright, because what I'm going to do is you're going to hear me leaving the studio and jumping into Frog's car. So bear with me as we get ourselves organized and we'll get going on 105.7 ABC Darwin and the Northern Territory. We're just got a lot of things to carry and handle at the moment, so that's the situation. There's nothing quite like live radio to get from A to B when you have all of these grand plans, and we are on our way. I have Connor Cartwright here with me, keeping me company, and I'm just going to chuck a bag on, put down these headphones, and we'll be out the door. Bear with me. You're going to hear a lot of things that maybe you don't normally hear.
1: You know that dog? The picture of the guy from Harry Potter walking around with the 15 dogs through New York. Do you know the one? That's what I look like right now.
0: You do indeed. You are doing a very good job. Thank you. We are heading out of the studio.

0: cleaned it.
1: You cleaned his car for me?
0: No, not really. I flicked the cigarette ash and the crap out of the way.
1: All right, in we get. I'm very tangled up here. There's a lot of cords. How are you this morning?
0: Oh, yeah, it's a bit early yet, but yeah, no fighting fit.
1: Fighting fit is you've got a nice coffee between your legs there.
0: Oh, it's gone. I need another one.
1: Have you had one already?
0: I've had a cup of tea and a nice coffee and a cheese sausage. I'm ready to go.
1: Is this the true menu, a breakfast starting menu for someone who works in construction?
0: That's mine, a nice coffee and a cheese sausage, yes. That's my starting menu every morning.
1: Every morning, that's what you have?
0: I like to, yeah. A cup of tea first at home or two, and then I have my iced coffee. And got to keep Australia's record of being the home of iced coffee at the NT.
1: All right, well, we're just getting organised here as we're hopping into Frog's car. Now tell me, where are we heading this morning?
0: To Winnelli, to Muirhead, Mermint Road.
1: Okay.
0: Got a crane set up. We've actually done a lift this morning, did a 17-ton counterweight loaded on the trailer, and the crane's ready to set up. But your boss is scared. I'm only allowed to take you 10 metres in the air, which isn't very high.
1: That is high enough for me, my friends.
0: Permission off the airport to take you 40 metres off the ground.
1: No, thank you. I will not be going 40.
0: Brennan and all that.
1: No. All right, so here we are. I've got my seatbelt on. Connor, what do you need from me? We are very... You know what we're going to do? We're going to throw to a song. I think that's what we are going to do, so we can just get ourselves organised here on 105.7 ABC Tahoe in the Northern Territory. A very good morning to you from a car that is currently going down Tiger Brennan Drive. A very exciting time that we have left the studio

0: 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Big hits.
1: Clubs it straight down the ground for six.
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0: Big moments.
2: 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Unbelievable.
0: T20. One Day Internationals. 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
5: Yes, a very good morning to you. Coming to you live from Winnelli. We are currently on Benison Street, heading in a ute with ABC Darwin listener Frog. Good morning to you, Frog.
6: Good morning. How are you again this morning, Jess?
5: I'm very good. You've got two hands on the wheel, driving very safely at 14 to 6 on this Thursday morning. We are heading to Frog's work site this morning. He's invited us out because, you know, we've had this plan to do breakfast at your place, where last month we popped up at Joy Dip's house in Jingley, and Frog's been listening

0: to the ABC for a little while now and said, hey, why don't you come and see what I do? So if you want us to come and see what you do as well, a peek behind the curtain, then you can always get in touch on 0487 991 057. But Frog, is this the way you come into work every single morning?
1: No, I'm coming down Amy Johnson this morning. I live, being Wagga Man, I cut across the top, but sometimes I go around the bottom. And yeah, being a crane driver and a truck driver, you drive every single road a day, and it feels like every other day. Just break it up.
0: Yeah, well, do you mix it up every now and then? You have a different route?
1: And if you can't go back towards Bagot Road in the afternoons, because the turn to the right on the Bagot Road for the Stuart Highway is horrific, so you go Amy Johnson. But in the morning, I don't know. Even when I drive the crane from here to the hospital, I'll go Casuarina in the morning, but I'll come Amy Johnson home. I don't know why, but you're just one of those things, isn't it?
0: Mate, you're just like Google Maps, really, aren't you?
1: Well, you should have driven cranes back in the day when we used to do it with a phone book with the maps. And if you got a rural job, you just knew your head was going to explode because it was lot numbers, you had a map. Now we just press a... Well, on our jobs, you can press a button and it'll tell us where to go. Which, again, that means if the lady in the office hasn't done her job well, that you might not be going to the right place, but sometimes you get the lucky.
0: How long have you worked in this job for, being a crane operator?
1: Oh, I started rigging, dogging and rigging nearly 20 years ago. Yeah. I worked in the pubs in my 20s, and then I left the pubs when I got to around 30. And, got in the construction and then got into the cranes.
0: And what do you love about driving and operating a crane?
1: I actually preferred rigging, but it's so hot and I'm getting old. I got into the crane. I like to watch people work and criticise them while they can't see me criticising them, and tell them, think to myself, I could have done that better. But I suppose a little bit of it's the glory. I like to go, when you go to mine sites and you do big jobs, you'll go up to an electrician who's spent, 1,000 hours or 5,000 hours building a whole switch room, and I'll say to him, oh, you watch this, mate. I'm going to go and pick that up and move it just over there, put it on those stumps, and everyone's going to tell me how good I am, and they're going to forget about your 15,000 hours of injury-free work. They go, no, they don't. And then I'll go and pick it up. Oh, Frog, that was a great lift. You did a good job. And give the old electrician a wink and a smile and remind them that, they are in the gay trade.
0: Ah, okay. Well, that's a good insight there, Frog. And, you are absolutely in your PPE as well, decked out. Is that something, that working outside, has that been, a thing that you've had to contend with?
1: 100%. I remember being at a company and they didn't want to buy me long sleeves about 20 years ago, and I bought my own long sleeve shirts and then wrote Frog's Dogman and Labour Services on the back, and then they ended up buying me long sleeve shirts. Because it wasn't really seen as a thing, but it has become much bigger a thing nowadays.
0: All right, we'll talk a little bit more about that later on. But is this our work site? Is this where we are? Okay, we have officially pulled up at Frog's work site, where everything is happening on the ground. And look at all of these cranes right in front of us. How many do we have? 1, 2, 3, 4, 5. Four.
1: Lots and lots. There's a 110, a 200, a 230, a 250. There's a 95 in the workshop, a 70 over there, another 70 over there, a 55 somewhere. I think it's already left.
0: And there's quite a few people on site already. Like, what time do you all get here? When do things actually start?
1: AAM stands for the owner's name, Adam Murphy, but I believe it's just AM because we love to be in the dark. But, 7, but jobs start from, we're a 24-hour company, so you never know what time you're going to start.
0: All right, well, lots of people on the ground who we're going to go out and meet on 105.7 ABC Darwin and the Northern Territory is 9 to 6. Jess and the Brekkie team have left the studio. It was a bit weird. I was saying my name in third person there. We have left the studio. Connor, how are you going in the back there?
2: Yeah, I'm tweaking a lot of knobs here in the back. I'm trying to keep everyone's volumes at the right thing. Frog, you've got a lovely loud voice. You're giving us a lot of work here in the back. Thank you very much.
0: All right, well, we are going to do some manoeuvring to get out of the car. Connor, you can pass me that iPad. And I think, in fact, we do have something organised that you can just hear as we're getting out of the car and we have pulled up in Winnelli on this Thursday morning. Do let me know your DIY failures and successes, because I'm a fake tradie this morning. So if you are better than me and have managed to build a house, maybe you've built a bathroom, maybe you've tiled a bathroom,

0: Thrun, whatever magical thing you have done, let me know this morning on 0487 991 0057. I want to celebrate your tradie skills as much as I do the real tradies and construction workers this morning. A top of 34 and sunny for you, darling, today. 37 and sunny in Katherine. In Tennant Creek, 33 degrees and sunny. And 23 in Alice Springs with a possible shower. So while I go and get organised, my little apprentice, Lil Watkins, she has been building a toolkit. Yesterday she went out to Winelli, where I am right now, to ask some tradies what an apprentice needs on their first day.
1: What do you think an apprentice needs in their toolkit on the first day?
2: A tape measure. One of the most important things.
1: Yep. Reckon?
2: Yep, I do. Yep. The old saying, look at it twice, measure it three times.
3: A rattle gun.
1: A rattle gun? You know, I have to find these tomorrow. I feel like that's going to be hard.
3: Are you sure? They're everywhere.
1: What do you reckon we need in the toolkit on the first day?
3: I'm not too sure.
1: Maybe, what have you just eaten then, a meat pie?
3: No, just a chicken tender and a nice coffee.
1: Okay. So you reckon that's the way to start the day?
3: Yes.
1: I'm going to take that. I'm going to put that in the toolkit. So what would you recommend an apprentice puts in their toolkit?
4: Impact driver, a drill and a tape measure.
1: All right, and that's going to hold you in pretty good stead across all trades?
4: It's a start.
1: What about you? What do you reckon?
5: A maths book.
1: A maths book?
5: Yeah.
1: That's going to be really hard to find.
5: That'll be right.
1: So what do you reckon needs to go in an apprentice's toolkit?
6: Buying a coffee every morning for your tradesmen.
1: Oh, do you reckon that puts you in a good stead?
6: Always.
0: That was Lil Watkins, who was getting a little bit of a rundown from a few of you yesterday in Winelli. She is an apprentice as much as I am, finding out just what you need in the apprentice toolkit, which Connor Cartwright knows a bit about as well.
7: Yeah, no, in Scotland, we would send the people out on their first day and ask them to go and get tartan paint. Tartan paint, right? So paint that's tartan coloured, right? Which obviously is a thing you can't get, right? But it's the idea that you give the apprentice something stupid to go and get. You could send them for spirit level bubbles. I'm sure all the tradies listening will know exactly what I'm talking about. Send your apprentice out for something stupid on the first day.
0: Well, that is what Lil came to learn from the tradies themselves. So, Lil, good morning to you. You're here as well.
1: You beat me here. I hope Frog was driving safe.
0: He was driving safe. We can attest to that. And there's a lot of movement with cars and cranes going on at the moment. But what's your job today?
1: I'm being the apprentice for the day, and I'm going to try and make my perfect toolkit. And thankfully, no one suggested any left-handed hammers or shovels or whatnot, but it's an extensive list, so I'm going to potter around Winelli, interrupt people as they're going about their business and be like, do you have an impact driver? And then hopefully find out what they use it for and who they are.
0: Well, when Frog picked us up, I think he was already on his second iced coffee and had a cheese sausage as well. So add that to your list of things to find.
1: I'll be bringing them to you like one of those little bowerbirds. I think there's chicken tenders on the list as well. Do you feel like that for breakfast, Jess?
0: No, I'm not a fan of meat at all before midday. Anyway, thank you, Lil. We'll see you out and about this morning on 105.7 ABC Darwin and the Northern Territory. We are coming to you live from a work site, which is why things are probably sounding a little bit different, maybe even a little bit fuzzy on this Thursday morning, because we have left the studio, Connor and I, and we have made our way to a work site in Winelli where we're just walking up a set of stairs. There's lots of activity around us, lots of people in high vis, surrounded by cranes, and here we are, having a great time on this Thursday morning. I don't even know where we're going to sit right now, but we'll just come and walk around and plant ourselves down with plenty of people. I have someone here. Good morning to you.
8: Hello.
0: What's your name?
8: Kieran.
0: Kieran. As in Kieran from Litchfield?
8: That's right.
0: Stop it.
9: G'day.
0: You surprised me.
8: I did.
0: This is like our first date.
8: Yeah, it is, yeah.
0: What a time.
8: How you going, Connor? You look exactly like I imagined you.
9: I thought I was better looking in real life.
8: No, you are quite handsome.
0: No pressure to say those things. You don't need to say how you thought I looked in real life either, Kieran. That's totally fine. You on your way to a job?
8: I am, yeah, back to the city on the high rise.

0: You're decked out in your high vis. Do you have to wear any certain PPE when you're out and about?
1: Hard hat, steel toe boots. Some jobs we've got to have reflective stripes on our clothing. So, yeah.
0: And how do you find working outdoors?
1: I love it. I enjoy working hard. I've got that mentality where I get paid to go to the gym, so, yeah.
0: Well, yeah, you do look pretty buff.
1: Thank you.
0: So how long have you been bricklaying for? Because that's what you do.
1: I'm 42 now, so, yeah, about 42 years.
0: And how did you get into the job?
1: I was labouring for a guy back in Queensland, and, yeah, I asked him if I could have a try, and he said, yeah, if you can keep up with the mud, and I started doing it, and he had his son working for him, a couple of years older than me, and after a little bit, he's like, oh, have you done this before? And I was like, no, and he's, well, you might want to think about doing this, mate, as a trade, because my son's been doing it for 2 years, and you're laying them quicker and neater than him already, so, yeah, that was all the fuel I needed for the fire, and yeah, sparked something in me, and yeah.
0: And so how much longer do you think you'll be doing it for? Is it getting harder?
1: No, I enjoy working hard. I'm actually, this is my last week in it. I'm getting out of it for a little while. Going to do some mine work. So, yeah.
0: Doing mine work?
1: Yeah, go over and drive some trucks or something. Yeah, be an operator.
0: Does that still mean that we'll get to talk on the radio?
1: Yeah, maybe. We'll see.
0: Stringing me along there, Kieran. Well, what a surprise, a delight to my morning on this Thursday. Definitely was not expecting to see you, who I've termed one of my radio boyfriends, but really great that you came along.
1: Thanks for having me.
0: Good to meet you this morning. That is Kieran from Litchfield on 105.7 ABC Darwin and the Northern Territory. Me and the Brekkie team, it's sounding a little bit noisier than it normally does. We have left the studio hanging out at a local worksite in Winnelli. What are your DIY wins and fails this morning? I would love to know. You can send me a text on 0487 99 1057. I'll be back with you on the other side of the news and early AM.
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5: Good morning, Darlene Jean Leung with ABC News. The Northern Territory's Director of Public Prosecutions says it is still seeking alternative arrangements for the prosecution of MP Luke Gosling 3 weeks out from his next expected court date. Last month, Commonwealth prosecutors declined to take on the case, with the NTDPP saying it should not conduct the case against Mr. Gosling to avoid perceptions of a conflict of interest. Mr. Gosling is facing a charge of assault against the NT Administrator David Connolly, an allegation Mr. Gosling denies. The DPP declined to say what alternative arrangements were being sought and whether charges would be dropped if none were found. Benjamin Netanyahu has launched legal threats against one of Israel's leading newspapers after it published a report regarding warnings about Hamas's deadly October 7 attacks in 2023. Middle East correspondent Matthew Doran reports.
6: The newspaper Haaretz, which the Netanyahu government is no fan of at the best of times, published a report on Tuesday revealing the Prime Minister had received a phone call from the President of the United Arab Emirates, Mohammed bin Zayed, a week and a half before the brutal Hamas attacks. MBZ, as the Sheikh is known, reportedly told Mr. Netanyahu an attack was imminent. But Haaretz says those warnings were not passed on to Israeli defence and intelligence officials. Mr. Netanyahu has strenuously denied the reporting, saying no phone call happened and is threatening Haaretz with a libel suit. The newspaper says it stands by its reporting as a result of a months-long investigation.
5: The federal Greens are calling for a Senate inquiry into Labor's invitation-only grants program from the last election. Under the Major and Local Community Infrastructure Program, Marrickville Golf Club in Anthony Albanese's seat of Grandler was awarded $6 million. Mr. Albanese has defended the scheme and maintains he didn't know he received an honorary membership to the club, which remains undeclared in his register of interests. But Green Senator Steph Hodgins-May says the program needs further scrutiny.
7: We are seeking to get a Senate inquiry established to really shine a spotlight on what has happened

0: at a time when the public are losing trust in our democratic institutions, they deserve to know how taxpayer money was spent, who made those decisions on where that taxpayer money went to, and for what purpose.
1: The manufacturer of the base formula for 20 sunscreens recalled for failing to meet their SPF claims is being sued for misleading and deceptive conduct. Pat McGrath from ABC Investigations reports.
2: Australian sunscreen brand Ultraviolet is one of two brands suing Wildchild Laboratories over sunscreen recalls last year. Its statement of claim outlines millions of dollars in losses, but the status of the liquidation is uncertain after Wildchild Laboratories went into voluntary liquidation last month, with creditors claiming debts totaling about $20 million. Wildchild Laboratories sold its assets to a new company that shares the same CEO and director, which is now continuing the liquidated company's sunscreen manufacturing business and has taken on its agreed liabilities. The new company firmly rejects any suggestion it was established as a means of avoiding Wildchild's debts.
1: A finalist in this year's Vincent Lingiari Art Award says her artwork explores themes of connection, freedom and belonging. Louise Robertson from the Yarranch Aldera Learning Centre created a soft sculpture depicting a flower girl who finds friendship and comfort through birds and the natural world. Her work is among 56 Aboriginal artworks on display at the Araluen Art Centre, with the winner due to be announced today as Desert Mob opens. Ms Robertson says she feels a strong connection to the girl she created.
3: She's feeling connection, I feel connection. Like, she found peace, she found love, she found friend, and she's free.
1: And American Ben Shelton has triumphed in a 5-set thriller over reigning champion Carlos Alcaraz in what is now the latest finishing match ever at the US Tennis Open. The match finished at 3:34 a.m. local time as Shelton advanced to the semifinals with a 6-7, 6-1, 6-3, 1-6, 7-6 win. Shelton will now face fellow American Francis Tiafoe, with both looking to make their first Grand Slam final. Alcaraz's exit means that for just the second time in 3 years, a men's Grand Slam winner won't be him or Jannik Sinner. And in the weather today, Darwin reaching a top of 34 degrees, Katherine 37 degrees, Tennant Creek wind is easing and then sunny, a top of 33, and Alice Springs a slight chance of a shower, a top of 23.
4: Good morning, welcome to AM. I'm Rachel Mealy, coming to you from the lands of the Turrbal and Yuggera people in Brisbane. Amid a political push to drastically alter superannuation, the industry has launched an advertising blitz. The move comes as the federal government reveals the savings to aged pension costs the nation's super system has made. Oliver Gordon reports.
5: Think of it like your very own golden goose. If you look after it, it'll look after you.
6: A young woman looks admiringly at a golden goose on her work desk before feeding it a blueberry.
7: This look after your super message is now back on screens, socials and billboards around the country.
6: Misha Schubert is chief executive of the Super Members Council, which has relaunched an ad campaign it first ran in March.
7: And it reminds Australians about the strong benefits of super in their life.
6: The ads show an imaginary golden goose aging alongside Australian workers and their families, accumulating value and turning more golden as the years go by. It comes amid a fierce debate over superannuation, initiated by Liberal Senator Andrew Bragg, urging home ownership be prioritised over retirement savings, and One Nation running hard on its pitch for Australians to be able to divert a quarter of their super contributions into their take-home pay for up to 3 years to help with living costs. Misha Schubert again.
7: What that would do is make Australians poorer.
6: Treasurer Jim Chalmers has been on the offensive too, releasing figures from Treasury's long-running Intergenerational Report, or IGR, showing Australia's comparatively low aged pension costs.
8: Spending on pensions will fall from 2.3% of the economy to 1.8% of the economy. The share of Australians on a pension will fall from 66% to 52%.
6: The Coalition's superannuation policy is under review, and Shadow Treasurer Tim Wilson hasn't said if they'd back One Nation's super plan, but has suggested the minor party doesn't understand the economic consequences of what they've put forward. Independent economist Chris Richardson says the suggestion Australia's pension costs are

0: lower because of superannuation warrants closer inspection.
1: We will give less by way of pensions to older Australians than you're seeing in equivalent nations around the world because of super. But that's a pretty costly way to achieve it. Most of the really big costs of super are for higher income earners who wouldn't have gotten a pension anyway.
0: He'd like to see the tax breaks high income earners get for stowing away money in super redirected to the age pension.
1: A better Australia would be one in which we had a larger and more widely available pension paid for by fewer superannuation tax concessions.
2: Independent economist Chris Richardson ending Oliver Gordon's report. Parliamentarians are hoping fresh scrutiny over the government's invite-only grants program will be a turning point and lead to greater transparency about how Commonwealth grants are awarded. The Greens are also hoping to launch a Senate inquiry into the major and local community infrastructure program that saw a golf club in the Prime Minister's electorate given $6 million for upgrades. Evelyn Manfield reports from Parliament House.
3: I don't have a card. I don't go to the club.
4: The Prime Minister's come out swinging with a tennis racket, not a golf club, to be clear.
3: I don't play golf, Mr. Speaker. I can talk about tennis all day.
4: Anthony Albanese defending the $6 million of taxpayer money awarded to the Marrickville Golf Club in his inner-city Sydney electorate, a club he's an honorary member of, an honour given to him more than a decade ago but never declared.
3: The fact is that in 2012, apparently, they said, you're an honorary member, I don't have a card, I never got anything, I don't use the facilities, I don't do anything whatsoever for it.
4: He's not the first and probably won't be the last politician to face questions like this. Rewind to 2020, when then Sports Minister Bridget McKenzie was under fire for administering a grant scheme that awarded $36,000 to a gun club that, as it turned out, she held an undisclosed membership of. At the time, Anthony Albanese had this to say.
3: Bridget McKenzie's position is simply untenable. It stinks more than a bucket of prawn heads that you left out on a hot day.
4: The crossbench is demanding action. Green Senator Steph Hodgins-May is hoping to get the Senate's support for an inquiry.
5: At a time when the public are losing trust in our democratic institutions, they deserve to know how taxpayer money was spent, who made those decisions on where that taxpayer money went to, and for what purpose.
4: A group of independents are calling for a parliamentary committee to oversee the administration of grants, as well as greater transparency. Bradfield MP Nicolette Buller is frustrated a theatre in her electorate hasn't received the federal funding it wants.
6: Just because we're not in that seat that Labor wanted to furnish with funds during the 2025 election, my community missed out.
4: Constitutional law expert Anne Toomey not only has a problem with what she sees as pork barrelling, but she also takes issue with the Commonwealth using money in this way.
7: The framers of the Constitution did not write the Constitution so that the Commonwealth Parliament could go around spending money on facilities at golf clubs or resurfacing football ovals. That is not a federal responsibility.
4: If this kind of scheme was taken to court, she says it'd be unconstitutional. But she doesn't reckon that will happen anytime soon.
7: This has been going on for an awfully long time. All sides of government do it and abuse the system, and none of them have an interest in actually stopping this conduct.
2: Constitutional law expert Anne Toomey ending that report by Evelyn Manfield. A surgical procedure that reshapes a person's ribs to make their waist smaller is now being offered in Australia after gaining popularity with influencers overseas. Experts are warning promotion of the cosmetic surgery on social media could fuel pressure to achieve extreme body shapes. A warning, this story discusses eating disorders. Shari Hams reports.
8: Adelaide influencer Matilda Baxter is no stranger to cosmetic surgery, regularly sharing details on social media.
9: This stomach is plastic surgery.
10: When I got my breasts done and I documented it. When I got my lipo done and documented it.
8: Matilda Baxter's latest procedure was rib contouring or rib remodelling, where a vibrating tool was used to weaken her lower ribs before a surgeon partially fractured them, then pushed them into a narrow shape.
10: I would always recommend people to research it, but personally, I'm just a go-getter, go do it.

0: The content creator had the surgery done in Indonesia with the Bali-based company Snatched Waste, then featured in the company's testimonial-style advertising.
1: This was insane. Pain-wise, result-wise, like a day later, I'm looking like a snatched queen.
0: Companies based in Australia aren't allowed to advertise this way, but potential clients here are still seeing it. And that's something the Australian and New Zealand Academy for Eating Disorders chief executive Jade Gooding is concerned about.
2: There are really strict laws around how we advertise services in Australia. I'm a clinical psychologist, and so it's really, really clear about what is right and wrong in terms of testimonials. I think it's really important that we look at this content online and apply those really strict legislative applications.
0: Snatch Waste has an Australian program called Rib Remodelling and works with a logistics company called Solitaire Travel. In a statement, Solitaire Travel says Snatch Waste is an Indonesian entity and the content it posts and the advertising it runs is conducted under Indonesian law. It says Rib Remodelling's Australian activities are run separately and marketing complies with the Australian guidelines. In response to eating disorder concerns, Snatch Waste says its marketing makes clear that dieting does not reshape the waste.
3: It's actually, you have to be vetted for it. So I was interviewed before heading across.
0: That's Brisbane-based plastic surgeon Dr. Justin Perrin. He's one of the first doctors in Australia certified to perform the surgery, a qualification he's only recently received, and says there's much more nuance to the procedure and to the patients interested in it.
3: I think there's a huge amount of application for this procedure in things like scoliosis balancing, because we're correcting rib shape that helps with deformities to the chest wall. I think the first person I ever saw in Australia for a consult was actually a man in his 60s.
0: Dr. Perrin says he does not work for Snatch Waste, but the company does refer patients to him, which he says is a common practice in plastic surgery. He says he receives referrals through several online referral systems, and his recommendation for those considering it, seek trusted medical advice.
3: It's all about finding a reputable source of information. Usually social media isn't entirely it.
4: Plastic surgeon Dr. Justin Perrin ending that report by Shari Hams. And if this story raises any concerns for you, you can call the Butterfly Foundation on 1-800-333-4673. That's early AM for today. The Australian dollar is steady. It's buying 72.2 US cents. I'm Rachel Mealy. It's 6:15.
5: She has escaped the studio and she is now having breakfast at your place. 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
6: Yes, a very good morning to you from a place that is not our usual studio, me and the Brekkie team. We have left the confines. We're out of the black, dark parts of the studio and we are actually, we've been unleashed, Connor.
7: Yeah, the crane index is currently, there's five, or there was three left here this morning, so I don't know how many cranes we've got in town now, but plenty more than we had a few years ago.
6: I think I have actually had a chat with someone who knows a lot about the crane index, and it turns out we don't actually have that many in the sky because it's the ones that go up really high.
7: Ah, different types of cranes. Not the birds? We're not talking about birds.
6: About what?
7: Birds. There's a type of bird called a crane.
6: Oh, yeah. You're just doing some dad jokes with me this morning. Well, anyway, we are out of the studio now and we are in a worksite in Winnelli. We're about to undergo an induction as well because we need to know how to be safe and trusted here on a worksite that is very different to the one that we normally hang out in the studio at on 105.7 ABC Darwin. We can feel the slight breeze on our skin, the sun starting to crack through the horizon.
7: Machinery whirring away, the sun rising above the clouds.
6: It's quite romantic.
7: It's a lovely, lovely thing to see because we never ever see the sunrise. Now, I'm just back from 5 days of hiking on the Jatbula and I did see the sunrise every day. So this is, you know, old hat for me at the moment. But normally we don't get to see the sunrise at all. So this is lovely.
6: I know, it is quite a treat. Now, we do need to head over here to the person who has invited us to their work site, none other than Frog, who is a dedicated ABC Darwin listener and currently slathered in sunscreen. Good morning, Frog.
8: Good morning, Jess, again. How are you?
6: I am well, thank you. Now, you need to take us through some sort of induction so we're being legit and safe.
8: Yeah, Jess, we've got to find out where the toilets are, the muster point are, and where you can and can't go. Luckily, the boys have most of them left now, so the traffic's sort of minimised. But we can do our little induction. Obviously, the toilets are up there.

0: the office, but you shouldn't need to go in there. And we just muster at the front gate. Try when you're walking through the shed to stay on the yellow lines and away from everything. And just be very aware when you're on the bitumen that you have a good look around. But we'll all, the lights are all on. The sun's actually coming up now and we'll be able to see you. We won't run over you.
1: I hope so, because I don't always have my my peripheries sometimes are a little bit challenged.
0: Observation skills can be a little challenged, yes. Jess as well. It's a beautiful place. Everyone's got flowers in their hair, haven't they?
1: Look, not quite like that, but my sense of direction is can sometimes be a little bit compromised. So on 105.7 ABC Darwin, Jess and the Brekkie team, we have left the studio. We are currently in Winnelli. I'll just give you a quick read of the temps, though, for today on this Thursday, the 10th of September. 34 degrees and sunny for you, so a bit of a warm one out there today. Wherever you are, hope you're having a good one. Do let me know if you have taught yourself any DIY skills successfully. Maybe you've managed to, as a plane is taking off in the background, you might be able to hear that noise, a plane jetting off into the sky. Any DIY success stories or challenges that you have had, Frog? Are you a bit of a DIY guy?
0: Oh, I try and do most stuff at home, yeah. There's some stuff doesn't work as well as you'd like, and you think, oh, that takes 3 hours, and there you are 8 hours later. You know, like, why is this taking me so long?
1: What have you tried to do?
0: Oh, I do try and do everything. I'm very good at deconstruction, but reconstruction is another, you know, a little bit tougher. But yeah, I do most of the work on my cars and buggies and try and work on the boat and, yeah, do some of the stuff at home. But the bathroom's leaking, so it's probably my fault.
1: And are you going to try and fix that?
0: I've got to rip the floor up, and we're waiting for it to get warm enough to have a cold water shower downstairs before we start ripping up the upstairs toilet. And
1: someone like you doesn't have a cold water shower already.
0: I don't mind it. It's the partner and the kid that blow up about having cold showers. Yeah, especially in the afternoon. Well, you were only a month away from needing a miracle box to cool our cold water down. We were, you know, in a month's time, we're all trying to, is the hot water on? No, the hot water isn't on. It's just hot.
1: I know, it is. And how do you go with the heat? I mean, being in PPE all day, does that get a little bit tiring, challenging?
0: Yeah, you're wet and damp all day. I mean, what is it, probably 85, 90% humidity this morning. So any physical activity, you're going to be wet. But you just sort of get used to it. You get used to your own smell. You know, you probably aren't going to get a kiss and a cuddle when you get home until after you have a shower. But that's just the tradie life up here, isn't it, you know?
1: Apparently that is the tradie life, well and truly. All right, on 105.7 ABC Darwin, it is around 20 past six. A song for you now before Connor Cartwright brings you up to speed with some of the things you need to know. Today, this is Paul Kelly, Dumb Things.

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6: A very good morning to you on this Thursday morning where you do have a top temperature of around 34 degrees. It's nice and sunny for you this morning. I will have a chat to the Bureau of Meteorology like I normally do after 6:30 just because we have left the studio and are hanging out at a work site, which is quite unusual for the Brekkie team and I. But we will have a few regular things in place, including the Bureau chat. So we'll do that after 6:30. I'll also have a chat to Connor very soon, who's going to bring you up to speed with some of the things you need to know, because we've been on the road this morning, haven't quite given you a full rundown of stuff happening in the news. But right now, like I said, we are hanging out from a worksite in Winelli. You might know Frog in Woggaman. He's a rusted on listener to ABC Darwin, and he said, hey, why don't you come and spend some time at my worksite to see how things happen. Turns out that Frog is a crane operator and a rigger. So here we are, the breakfast team has taken over a particular worksite in Winelli, and hey, did you know, Winelli, here's a hot fact for you, Connor Cartwright. You might not know this. It's been a second home for Larrakia residents, apparently, according to Robin, who pulled together some of this information for me. It's also the home of one of Darwin's first resort swimming pools. Who knew? Winelli has been always known as a military hub as well in the 1940s and during World War II. It was the military hub for Darwin.
7: Yeah, and it's also one of the best places to come and get a banh mi.
6: Oh, really?
7: Yeah.
6: That's your hot tip.
7: Hot tips.
6: All right. Well, I mean, where tradies are, the good, delicious food will be. All right, Connor. Some of the things we need to know this morning.
7: Yeah, there's an app coming to the territory that could answer a lot of questions that people probably have here before they head out for a swim, before they go fishing. Has anyone seen a croc here recently? So it's called Dorsal, which is already used around Australia to report and track shark sightings, and it's planning to add crocodiles to the app by the end of this year. The idea is that instead of checking different Facebook groups and government alerts, you'd be able to open one map and see recent croc sightings in your area.
6: Okay.
7: So this is always an issue, Jess. Like when I go for a dive, I'll come out the water and then I'll go get on Facebook and I'll be like, did anyone see that 3-meter crocodile on the beach at Nightcliff? And yeah. I'm like, well, I was about 100 meters away from it and I didn't see it. So it's sort of something you'd like to know beforehand rather than afterwards. But yeah, eventually Dorsal wants reports from drones to appear almost immediately and even send alerts directly to your smartwatch while you're out on the water.
6: Interesting.
7: Importantly, it's not replacing Parks and Wildlife or the official croc reporting system. You can still do all that. But in a place where we generally operate on the assumption that there could be a croc in pretty much any waterway, knowing that there definitely was one very recently is something I think would be pretty good.
6: Yeah.
7: Also, Anthropic, a slightly unsettling story to start your morning. A researcher at one of the world's biggest AI companies has quit his job because he thinks the technology they're building could eventually kill us all.
6: Now, I was reading this morning at about 4:45 and I thought, well, that's great, isn't it? We're all going to die thanks to AI. Well, it's a nice rhyme. We'll make a song.
7: Maybe we will. Jacob Cox has spent the past 3 years working at both OpenAI and Anthropic, the company behind Claude, which is the ABC's AI partner. So, you know, maybe we'll be at the forefront of killing us all. And he says people inside these companies genuinely worry that future AI could become so intelligent and capable that humans lose control of it.
6: Great.
7: Within years. Now, this is one of the things that people have been talking about for a while. AGI, artificial general intelligence. And, it's the doomsday clock for AI.
6: It's counting down.
7: It definitely could. But, you know, up until that point, we're still going to be here at a lovely concrete table talking over the sound of trucks with tires that are bigger than my car. Lifting the standard, it says on the side.
6: Well, we are all about lifting the standard here.

0: days a week. So yeah, maybe not us, but the thing is, we are sort of doing a work from home, a work from work, else's work. We did a work from home from Joy Dips. Maybe we could do a work from home from someone else's home. All you have to do is get in contact with us, tell us that you want to wake up with Jess and I, and to be honest, a lot of other people here. There's about five of us down here, six of us. So yeah, you could have us in your bed.
1: You can have us anywhere, basically. Just give us a buzz on 1300 057 222. Now, we are going to come up to the latest in ABC News at 6:30, but I do know Lil Watkins is out and about somewhere. Lil, are you there?
2: I am, Jess, and I haven't gone too far.
1: I'm not quite sure if she...
2: Hello, Jess?
1: Hello, Lil. Where are you?
2: Hello. Look, I haven't gone too far. I've actually snuck away into the mechanic workshop, which is maybe about 50 metres from you, and this is where... I've been told it's like where the tech guys are. Is that right, Frog?
3: Yeah, that's where the blokes that keep us rolling and running and lifting safely do all the hard work to make us look good out there in the field.
2: And Frog gave me the warning as we were coming in. He was like, you know what? You've got to put on your best manners. We can't upset Maxie. I tried to get Maxie on the line to show me some of the tools, but didn't quite happen. There is a giant toolbox here. I can see we've got a rattle gun. What else have we got on the list, Frog?
3: Tape measures. We've got all the spanners, lots of batteries for all the different... Many, many battery operated tools now, from grease guns to rattle guns to just standard drills.
2: We're going to have to go through it all, Jess, but I think we're off to a good start for the toolkit mission.
1: All right, we are set well and truly. You can tick a few things off. That's Lil's mission this morning, to tick things off the apprenticeship toolbox. Lil is our apprentice out and about at certain parts of Winnelli. I think she's also going to try and drink a nice coffee and eat a chicken tender before 8 o'clock. So we are aiming high this morning on 105.7 ABC Darwin. It is coming up to the latest in ABC News. It's 6:30.
4: Good morning, Darlene Jean Leung with ABC News. The federal government is set to unveil new laws targeting the booming illicit tobacco trade in Australia. Under the legislation, which will be introduced to Parliament today, authorities would be allowed to rely on evidence such as suspiciously cheap prices to show tobacco was illegal. Current laws can see prosecutions fail because it must be proven an accused person knew the tobacco was illegally imported and subject to customs duty. In recent weeks, both the Coalition and One Nation have unveiled policy proposals which call for a significant reduction in the tobacco excise to combat the black market. But the government argues there is no evidence a dramatic cut would tackle organised crime. An independent audit has found INPEX is on track to fix major errors in reporting toxic emissions from its Ichthys LNG facility. The audit is part of the NTEPA's crackdown on the company after it drastically underreported toxic emissions, including cancer-causing benzene. The audit found INPEX has implemented appropriate improvement actions to improve the accuracy of its reporting, but pointed there is still work to do. The NTEPA has confirmed INPEX had committed to implementing the order's recommendations, which include engaging an independent third party to undertake annual assurance assessments. Northern Territory police say a car chase through Alice Springs in the early hours of the morning was stopped using tyre spikes on Larapinta Drive. Senior Sergeant Carl Marsick says police officers saw a car carrying four occupants driving suspiciously at about 4 a.m, but when it failed to stop, police started chasing. The car reached speeds of up to 120 kilometres per hour before the driver was arrested.
5: So there was a pursuit that led through the gap area south through Ilpapa, and then we eventually caught up with them and stopped the pursuit by a tyre spiking out on Larapinta Drive.
4: New research shows Australia's job market has not yet seen a major disruption to entry-level roles from AI. Here's National Work reporter Bronwyn Herbert.
6: Online employment platform Seek analysed millions of Australian job ads between 2016 and 2025. It found demand for some entry-level professional roles had increased since ChatGPT launched in late 2022. The strongest growth was in occupations where AI helps workers complete tasks but doesn't replace them, like accountants, teachers, marketers and lawyers. But the research also found signs of weaker entry-level hiring in occupations with higher automation, including software programmers, as well as some finance and sales roles. Seek says AI's impact on jobs is still

0: unfolding and the longer-term outlook remains uncertain.
1: US President Donald Trump is preparing a publicity blitz to try to improve the fortunes of the Republican Party in the lead-up to the November's midterms elections. America's editor John Lyons has more.
2: In what he's called a midterm convention, President Trump is preparing to emphasise his administration's tough immigration crackdown, stopping most illegal crossings from Mexico, and promises of cost of living relief. The two-day convention in Dallas, Texas, comes as Republicans face the possibility of losing the House of Representatives and possibly the Senate at the midterm elections. The Iran war has proved unpopular among Americans, particularly because it's led to a significant increase in the price of petrol. John Lyons, ABC News, Dallas.
1: The Aileron Bush Club says strong competitor numbers are shaping up for the return of the Alice Springs Rodeo this weekend. About a dozen barrel races and 30 rough stock nominations had already been received, with entries remaining open till midday on Saturday. Aileron Bush Club Secretary James Christian says interest is looking strong.
3: Things are looking good. We've got plenty of competitors. We've got plenty of people who are coming to watch. We've got about a dozen barrel races to kick things off as patrons come through the gate.
1: And American football side the LA Rams have arrived in Melbourne this morning ahead of their historic clash at the MCG tomorrow. The Rams will take on the 49ers for the first ever regular season NFL game hosted in Australia. The 49ers have been in town all week, but the Rams are flying in over 24 hours before kickoff, gambling on different strategies to beat the time difference. And a slight chance of showers about the top end coast today, a medium to high chance of showers and thunderstorms in the Western Simpson, Southern, Southwest Tanami and Lassiter districts. ABC.
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7: On this Thursday morning, coming to you live from a worksite in Winnelli, it's far beyond the four walls of the studio. Me and the Brekkie team are out in the real outdoors. The sun is just cracking through. It's a pretty cloudy morning out there. Luckily, I do have the Bureau of Meteorology just around the corner. And also, when you go to construction sites... Oh, I just heard a little honk there. When you go to construction sites... You still need to go to the toilet, right? So who's responsible for the portaloos that pop up here and there? Well, I have got Darwin's very own Kenny for you. But first, let's check in with the weather.
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7: Sally Cutter is at the Bureau this morning. Hi, Sal.
9: Good morning. We've had a relatively warm night in Darwin. We've only got down to 23.3 so far, so we are seeing that humidity up a little bit as far as those temperatures for today goes for Darwin, 34. But if you're inland, the Berry Springs, we're looking at a top of 37. So Nudamar's not much better, 35 Palmerston, sorry, 36 Palmerston's 35. If you go a little bit further afield, Tiwi Islands, we're looking at a top of 35 for Warramyunga, so it's generally pretty hot out there. Down in Wadair, looking at 33, so coastal is definitely the place to be. Out in Jabiru, 37 for the next couple of days, but Maningrida, 32. Nullumboy, 30 degrees. If we head down to Katherine, we're looking at a top of 37 today. The Borroloola, the cloud, there's been a bit of fog around there this morning, cloud clearing, 35, but we could see some showers developing over the next couple of days, or for a couple of days. And just finally, if we head out into the Gregory, to Timber Creek, 39, so it's pretty hot once you get away from the coast. So that's really about it. We do have that southeasterly wind surge coming up, so if you are heading out on the water, just make sure you check the forecast before you go.
7: Excellent. Thanks, Sally. Good to talk to you this morning on 105.7 ABC Darwin. We are hanging out at a work site this morning in Winnelli, surrounded by cranes with big tyres, lots of trucks around, people in PPE, and then there's the ABC Darwin crew who

0: doing our best to blend in. And of course, when you think about construction sites, there are plenty here in the Top End. In fact, that's just how we know that we're doing a good thing, right? That things are focused on development and growth, including just how many cranes are in the sky. I'll bring you a little bit of an update on that before 8 o'clock, hopefully. But with construction sites comes toilets, because we all need to go to the toilet no matter where you are. And the person who put Dunnies on the map was Kenny.
1: Well, normally, if it was a non-drinking event as far as alcohol and there was no food or curries, for 4,000 people for 10 hours, you'd have 5 male and 5 female blocks. But you've got alcohol being served as well as the food, and you've got curries in there as well, which does make a bit of a difference. On the solid to water-based or liquid waste ratio, you've got a 4-to-1, which is basically 4 liquid to 1 solid. That's the peak and chick ratio here.
0: Oh, that was Kenny, who definitely put Portaloos on the map there. And someone who is Darwin's very own Kenny goes by the name of Jim from Darwin Toilet Hire. Hello, Jim.
2: Hello, how are you?
0: I'm very well. Now, is that how you base the number of Portaloos that you need on a site as well, just what people are eating?
2: I couldn't quite pick up what they were saying then, but yeah, it'd be something similar.
0: How long have you been in this biz for?
2: About 17 years.
0: And how did you get into it, to be part of Darwin Toilet Hire, of all things?
2: A mate set it up. He started it and wanted me to come work, and I was like, no, that's not for me. And then it turned out that I ended up becoming a business partner and then ended up owning it on my own. So.
0: Okay, and so you've been doing it for a while, so you're well-versed in the number of toilets that are needed depending on locations. How many do you have in stock?
2: Over 100, maybe 120 or 30 at any time.
0: And how much does it cost a Portaloo, one individual Portaloo? How much, what's the price tag?
2: To purchase it or to, yeah, I've got to get them up from down south, and with the price of fuel now, it's quite expensive, so yeah.
0: Do we have a dollar figure? Like what, $2,000?
2: No, more than that, yeah.
0: Five?
2: No, not quite.
0: All right, between $2,000 and $5,000 for one Portaloo.
2: Depending on what type, yeah.
0: Well, tell me about the different types.
2: Oh, just different models, different capacities. Lifting lugs for cranes, accessible toilets, yeah.
0: Okay, so if we're talking capacity, that's literage, I'm guessing?
2: Yes, yeah. Fresh water and waste.
0: So you feel like you're just the toilet expert, basically, are you, Jim?
2: Oh, far from it, I'd say.
0: And how do you go with construction sites? Like, how many do you need per person? Is there some sort of ratio that is needed?
2: I think legally it's just like adequate facilities, so reasonable and adequate facilities, which some do and a lot don't, but it is what it is. So
0: Kenny definitely put your business on the map in terms of Portaloo businesses, which was a movie came out quite a while ago, but what do you love about your job? What's challenging and interesting about it?
2: I think just being your own boss is the only thing, yeah. So it's pretty cruisy. You sit in aircon cab most of the day and deliver, pick up the odd bit of smell, so yeah.
0: How do you deal with the smell? Are you used to it now?
2: No, you just strategically park the trucks for where the smell's going to be.
0: Tell me more about that. What way the wind's blowing?
2: Yeah, well, most people think the smell's coming from the toilet, but it's actually coming from the vacuum in the pump. So you just park the pump downwind here and you're pretty good.
0: Oh, okay. I thought it was also coming from the toilet. So when you go to festivals, like when you're, you know, if you went to Darwin Festival, if you've gone to Base in the Grass, are you just constantly doing a little recce of the toilets that are on offer and whether they're good or not?
2: Yeah, sometimes you're always looking at what other people are using and that, yeah. But I don't typically do the really big festivals. I just do the smaller ones, sort of up to 20 toilets at a time, yeah.
0: Great. All right. Well, Jim from Darwin Toilet Hire, you were a surprise. I wasn't expecting you to come along, but you fit me in this morning in between your deliveries of Portaloos. Any horror stories or surprises that you've had in your history dealing with toilets?
2: Fireworks. They're the worst, yeah. So every crack of night's always a worry about how many I'm going to lose. Unfortunately, there's nothing that can be done about it. It's part of the job now.
0: Oh, that must be so annoying. So how many did you lose this year?
2: Only a couple. And they're sort of salvageable, but they're never the same.
0: How are they never the same? There's just a big hole in the side?
2: Just burn marks all through them and maybe a hole in the roof or something. But, yeah, they can go back out on certain construction sites.
0: Where the expectation is a little bit lower, is that right?
2: Exactly, yeah.
0: So you are in kind of the tradie realm, I suppose. Are you a good tradie at home? Do you do some DIY?
2: Probably not the best with the chippy stuff and that, but I have a crack, yeah. But no, I get things fixed when they need to be fixed.
0: As in you pay someone else?
2: No, YouTube's your friend.
0: What have you done? What's your biggest achievement?
2: At home? Oh, I don't know. Don't ask my wife because I get electrocuted a fair bit.
0: Oh, okay. Okay, well, maybe I'm glad you've made it this far this morning, Jim. Really good to meet you and talk to you.
2: No worries, thank you.
0: That's Jim from Darwin Toilet Hire. A surprise visit, who I was not expecting this morning, much like Kieran as well, who dropped on down to say g'day a little bit before 6 o'clock. Of course, I'm on your airwaves from 5:30 every morning, but if you're not up that early, then you can always listen back via ABC Listen. Really easy to do so. It's currently 17 to 7 on 105.7 ABC Darwin, a top of 34 degrees for you. It's sunny out there. It's also a little bit cloudy. You going okay, Connor, seeing as we're not in our air-conditioned studio? You coping?
3: It's lovely. This is like, you know, going home, going back on site. It's lovely.
0: Oh, yeah, that's right. You said to me this morning before we left, you said, despite my looks, I've spent a lot of time on construction sites. And I said, oh, well, I wasn't going to comment on your looks.
3: Well, my hands have gone all soft, Jess, from being in the studio with you and all of the, you know, the manicures we get at the ABC all the time. But no, spent a lot of time working on building sites throughout my times as a backpacker.
0: So you used to be calloused, is that what you're telling me?
3: Definitely, mainly because I was doing all the really hard jobs, you know, like labouring for brickies, which Kieran knows all about. It's a hard job. And yeah, carrying stuff around building sites for people, because that's the only job you could get when you were a backpacker. But yeah, lots of good times, especially in Melbourne when it got to 35 degrees, which is kind of what we're expecting today.
0: Absolutely.
3: And they get to down the tools as soon as the mercury hits 35.
0: Wow.
3: Yeah, so we'd be sitting there just waiting at 11:15, when's it going to go? We'd all just be staring at the little mercury and then bang, and we walk off site and you get paid for the whole day.
0: Off you trot. What a time to be alive. All right, well, it is 6:45 on this Thursday morning, the 10th of September. Really great to be waking up with you. Tell me if you've had any successful DIY stories, any successes, failures. Are you a DIY guy, Connor?
3: No, but I must say Jim's shout for YouTube is a big shout out to YouTube. I know they need all the help they can get on marketing and advertising from us, but it's a great way to learn things. We've actually got quite a few texts in, Jess. We were talking about things before that you can ask your apprentice to go and get.
0: Mm.
3: So Sprouts texted in to say, I'm a boilermaker by trade and have asked their apprentice to go to the office to ask for a length of fallopian tube.
0: Sprouts, that is a little bit too cheeky. Gosh, on 0487991057, someone else saying, what a hoot, you're out and about with the working lads. Yes, we are. We're working very hard this morning, as you can hear. Let's have a song now, I reckon, on this Thursday morning. You're going to hear something from Powderfinger. This is My Happiness.

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5: Good morning to you on this Thursday, the 10th of September. I am coming to you live from a worksite in Winnelli. If you want me and the Brekkie team to pop up at your house, whether that be in your bed or at your workplace, then you can always let us know on 0487 99 1057. Also talking about your successful or maybe failures when it comes to the world of DIY, because not all of us are tradies. I have come to learn that well and truly and accept that that is one thing I am not. But this morning, being a little bit of a fake tradie, fake construction worker, this morning downtown in Winnelli, we'll have a chat to Lil Watkins, who I think has ducked off to a cafe to find out what tradies have for breakfast. Nothing short of everything nutritious, I'm sure. But just because we are out and about doesn't mean that the news stops. So some of the things that you need to know today is the Northern Territory's Deputy Chief Minister Jared Maley has defended his decision not to publicly disclose a potential conflict of interest to a close family, conflict of interest with a close family member, saying the rules are what they are and he has followed them to a T. Mr. Maley was on ABC Darwin Mornings program with Lara Stimson yesterday and said Bethany Maley was at the press announcement for the project, his sister-in-law, and suggested reporters were at fault for not raising their connection at the time.
6: Look, when we did the original presser, in fact, when the ABC were there as well, she was at that presser. She was handing out press packs. So I think it's a bit rich for people to say you haven't declared it publicly. She was there. Your reporters were there. If they wanted to cry wolf, they should have back then. But she was there. Look, what more can you do?
5: That was the Deputy Chief Minister, Jared Maley, with Lara Stimson on Mornings yesterday. We did also get a text on 0487 99 1057 from one of you who said, I just listened to Lara's interview with Mr. Maley from yesterday. Thank you, Lara. It was such a great interview. You handled it with professionalism and confidence. He is certainly good at avoiding the questions, reckons one of you on the text line. Maybe we all need name tags when we head off to press conferences just to know who is who exactly. Something else that you're going to be hearing about in your news bulletins today, you can also read more about it online, is an independent audit has found Inpex is on track to fix major errors in reporting toxic emissions from its Ichthys LNG facility, but did confirm the company still has not corrected all historical data and does not directly measure all emissions. There was an audit done by consulting firm AECOM, commissioned by the Northern Territory Environment Protection Authority in March. It found no evidence Inpex directly falsified emissions data and concluded the company had implemented appropriate improvement actions to improve the accuracy of its reporting. Like I said, you can read a little bit more about that on ABC News website. So just a couple of things that you need to know this morning as the Brekkie team and I are out and about in Winnelli hanging out with some hard-working tradies and construction workers and crane operators. Turns out they are very important here in the top end. Lil Watkins is also very important. She's currently out and about at a cafe. Where are you, Lil?
7: Hey, Jess. Yeah, so I'm at on Winnelli Road at where those two cafes are. I've popped inside and because on the list, we've got some chicken tenders. I think that was what someone suggested we had to have for breakfast. But what have you got there, sir?
8: Bacon and egg sandwich.
7: Is that the go-to for brekkie, do you reckon?
8: Well, it is, yeah. Bacon and eggs are always good.
7: And what do you do for work?
8: Interstate truck driver.
7: So is this the truckie breakfast, or do you reckon it's tradies all around would go for this?
8: Absolutely. It's a truck driver's breakfast, the bacon and egg thing, yeah. Off to a good start for the day.
7: And the other thing, because I've got a bit of a list here, you see. It's like my toolkit checklist. It's like what I need as an apprentice for the first day. One of them is bringing my tradesman a coffee. I've got Jess Ong a cup of tea because I know coffee isn't quite her flavour. But the other thing is an iced coffee. Do you reckon it's an iced coffee or a hot coffee?
8: It's got to be a hot coffee.
7: Oh, why is that?
8: Iced coffee is full of sugar. Look after yourself.
7: Yeah. Yep. And you guys are heading off it now. I'll let you guys go. But looking in the hot box, Jess, I know that you said you didn't want any meat before 12. But we've got to get you
5: a hot box.
7: I will
5: make some exceptions.
7: I'm going to try and find a workaround. But it's not looking too good. It is very meaty in the hot box section.
5: Just seeing someone here in the work site who's currently eating what looks like a pretty delicious omelette, actually, and an iced coffee as well. I will have a chat to him once he's gotten a few mouthfuls down. In the meantime, thanks, Lil. We'll catch up with you soon. Let's see what's happening in the world of sport.
9: Big shot.
10: Beats one.
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5: At 4 to 7 on this Thursday morning, Connor Cartwright, hello.
14: Hello. Socceroos youngster Christian Volpato's immediate international future is in doubt after a secondary police test confirmed a positive result for cocaine. The 22-year-old was stopped in Sydney in July and has now been fined $722 after the secondary oral fluid test came back positive. Volpato maintains he never knowingly took the substance, and Football Australia is seeking independent verification before deciding whether he faces disciplinary action. With Australia's Asian Cup campaign coming up in January, he has played 3 games for Sassuolo in Italy. Here he's not been pulled up before WADA, the international doping agencies. So interesting to see if he'll get a game for the Socceroos. And in tennis, it's all happening.
5: I know it was a big match overnight.
14: Carlos Alcaraz is out of the US Open after an extraordinary quarterfinal in New York. American Ben Shelton beat the defending champion in 5 sets, 6-7, 6-1, 6-3, 1-6, 7-6, in a match lasting 4 hours and 28 minutes, and finishing at 3:34 in the morning, the latest finish in US Open history. Shelton will now face a fellow American, Frances Tiafoe, in the semi-finals, and he'll probably win that one because Shelton's a beast. He's a really, really great player.
5: Honestly, the thought of running around for 4 hours and 28 minutes, just kill me now, I reckon. I'd fall over.
14: That sounds a little bit like us at the Club Aoi, running around until 3:34.
5: I think we had a later finish than 3:34 one morning, didn't we?
14: Yeah, maybe.
5: Both you and I, yeah.
14: At the Australian Open, I went to the longest, latest ever game there. It finished at 4:20 in the morning.
5: Amazing.
14: It was Andy Murray versus the Australian tennis player whose name has escaped me. Kokkinakis. Uh-huh. And they played till 4:20 in the morning.
5: Yeah,
14: I was
5: it's
14: there.
5: It's impressive, I tell you.
14: It's too late for sports games to be on. Anyway, cricket. New South Wales has fired back at plans to bring private investment into the Big Bash, warning Australian cricket could actually be left financially worse off. Cricket Australia this week approved private investment, beginning with the sale of the Melbourne Renegades.
5: Wild times.
14: Yeah.
5: Who knew cricket would just be so maybe it's going to be up there with FIFA. Maybe. Gianni Infantino.
14: Yeah, we'll see if there's as much of a kickback about that, but we'll see.
5: Also, the other thing, the LA Rams arrive in Melbourne ahead of tomorrow's historic NFL regular season game against the San Francisco 49ers at the MCG. Did you know that?
14: I did know that, and apparently it's taken over Melbourne sport airwaves. Everyone's cock-a-hoop about it.
5: Yeah, well, the Rams will hold their first and only training session in Melbourne this afternoon. And get this, apparently the entire US defence contingency from the Northern Territory is down there at the moment.
14: Oh, are any of them playing?
5: No, I think they're watching.
14: Okay, none of them are in defence for the LA Rams, no?
5: I don't
14: think
5: so.
14: Bad dad joke for you again this morning.
5: I got it. Anyway, it's good to be with you this morning on 105.7 ABC Darwin. It is coming up to the latest in ABC News. I'll be back with you from Winelli on the other side. It's 7 o'clock.
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16: 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Crocodiles, they're calculated. 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You know what they're up to. 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

0: The search continues for another agency to prosecute charges against MP Luke Gosling, the federal government to unveil plans for a crackdown on illicit tobacco, and a manufacturer sued for misleading and deceptive conduct over recalled sunscreens. This is ABC News. Good morning. I'm Darlene Jean Meng. The Northern Territory's Director of Public Prosecutions has declined to say whether charges against federal Labor MP Luke Gosling will be dropped as the search continues for another agency to prosecute the matter. Oliver Chaselink reports.
1: The DPP says it's still considering alternative arrangements for the prosecution of Member for Solomon Luke Gosling over allegations he assaulted the NT administrator. Mr Gosling is expected to next appear before court in 3 weeks on charges of assault and breach of bail, allegations Mr Gosling has denied. The NT DPP has previously said it should not have carriage over the matter to avoid a perceived conflict of interest, but last month Commonwealth prosecutors declined to take on the case. The DPP declined to elaborate on what alternative arrangements are being explored or whether a failure to find another prosecutor would mean the charges are dropped.
0: The federal government is cracking down on the illicit tobacco trade with new offences targeting organised crime, distributors and retailers selling illegal cigarettes. Here's political reporter Lexi Junawick.
2: Under the legislation which will be introduced to Parliament today, new offences would allow authorities to rely on factors including suspiciously cheap prices, non-compliant branded packaging or concealed products to show tobacco had entered Australia unlawfully. Current laws can see prosecutions fail because it must be proven an accused person knew the tobacco was illegally imported and subject to customs duty. In recent weeks, both the Coalition and One Nation have unveiled policy proposals which call for a significant reduction in the tobacco excise to combat the black market. But the government argues there's no evidence a dramatic cut would tackle organised crime.
0: An independent audit has found INPEX has taken significant steps to address historical emissions underreporting. Roxanne Fitzgerald reports.
3: The energy giant is facing prosecution from the NT Environment Protection Authority after the company drastically underreported toxic emissions, including carcinogenic benzene. But the first court hearing yesterday was vacated until November for reasons that have not been made public. The EPA also required an audit, with consulting firm ACOM's report finding no evidence INPEX deliberately falsified emissions data and concluded the company had implemented appropriate improvement actions to improve the accuracy of its reporting. But auditor Todd Mitchell noted he didn't inspect the site, and his findings relied on publicly available documents and information provided by INPEX. He also confirmed the company still does not directly measure all emission sources.
0: Israel's Prime Minister is threatening to sue one of his country's newspapers after it reported he was warned of Hamas's deadly October 7 attacks a week and a half before they were launched. Here's Middle East correspondent Matthew Doran.
4: On Tuesday, the newspaper Haaretz published a report detailing a conversation between Benjamin Netanyahu and the President of the United Arab Emirates, Mohammed bin Zayed, where the Sheikh warned him Hamas was planning an imminent attack. Haaretz says that warning was not passed on to Israeli defence and intelligence officials. Mr Netanyahu has rejected the report, saying there was no phone call with the Emirati President at any point in September or early October, arguing it's an attempt to smear him before the Israeli election next month. His lawyers have written to the newspaper threatening a libel suit, but Haaretz insists it stands by its reporting.
0: The UK's right-wing populist party Reform is under police investigation after a documentary appeared to show party staffers soliciting foreign donations. Europe correspondent Elias Kluwer reports from London.
5: The UK's Metropolitan Police launched its investigation into donations received by Reform UK, a party which until recently was the clear leader in national polls. Under British laws, foreign nationals who are not registered to vote in the UK are banned from donating large sums to political parties. But in a documentary aired by the British broadcaster Channel 4, staffers for the anti-immigration Reform UK party appeared to welcome a contribution from a fictional American donor and were secretly filmed discussing loopholes. Reform UK has denied any wrongdoing.
0: Thousands of truck drivers are taking industrial action today, calling for a pay rise, greater job security and protections against artificial intelligence. Workers employed by 8 large transport companies across the country walked off the job at 4 o'clock this morning for 24 hours. The Transport Workers Union says the industrial action follows months of negotiations with the companies, which include FedEx and Border Express. The manufacturer behind the base formula for 20 sunscreens pulled from sale for failing to meet their SPF claims is being sued for misleading and deceptive conduct. Pat McGrath from ABC Investigations reports.
6: High-profile brand Ultraviolet is seeking millions of dollars from Wild Child Laboratories over the recall of its sunscreen last year. It's one of two brands suing the manufacturer over the recalls. The status of liquidation is uncertain after Wild Child Laboratories went into voluntary liquidation last month, with creditors claiming debts totaling about $20 million. Wild Child Laboratories sold its assets to a new company that shares the same CEO and director, which is now continuing the sunscreen manufacturing business and has taken on its agreed liabilities. The new company firmly rejects any suggestion it was established as a means of avoiding Wild Child's debts.
0: The Aileron Bush Club says there's been strong demand for the Alice Springs Rodeo to return after the event was cancelled late last year. The club says scheduling conflicts prevented the 2025 event from going ahead, but competitors and spectators are preparing for its return at Blatherskite Park this Saturday. Aileron Bush Club Secretary James Christian says locals have been waiting for it.
7: It's good. We had a lot of questions about where's the rodeo last year? But we're back. We're back bigger and better than ever before. It's been a thing that lots of people have been looking forward to.
0: A Central Australian artist says being named a finalist in the Vincent Lingiari Art Award is an opportunity to share stories from older generations. The award features 56 Aboriginal artworks under the theme Our Country, Our Culture, 50 Years of Land Rights, with the winner due to be announced today with the opening of Desert Mob. Louise Robertson from the Yarrinj Aldera Learning Centre is a finalist for her soft sculpture of a flower girl and her birds. She says storytelling has been central to her development as an artist.
8: My story become known and I become known as an artist. So I keep showing up and keep telling stories and I keep coming with some older generation stories from the past.
0: And now with the latest in sport, here's Daniel Garb.
9: Geelong has landed in Perth ahead of tomorrow night's do or die AFL semi-final against Fremantle at Perth Stadium. The Cats are looking to send the minor premiers, the Dockers, out of the finals in straight sets, but defender Lawson Humphreys is wary

0: the environment they're stepping into.
1: They'll be desperate. I know the fans are, you know, I was a supporter growing up, so I know how much it means. And they'll be desperate as well. So it's going to be really tough.
0: American Ben Shelton has triumphed in a five-set thriller over reigning champion Carlos Alcaraz that has set a new US Open record as the latest finish ever to a match at Flushing Meadows, concluding at 3:34 a.m. local time. Shelton will now face Francis Tiafoe in the semis. The Melbourne victory are through to Soccer's Australia Cup final after a 2-0 away win over rival Sydney FC. The LA Rams have arrived in Melbourne ahead of their historic NFL clash at the MCG tomorrow. The Rams will take on the San Francisco 49ers in the first ever regular season game hosted in Australia. The 49ers have been in town all week. The Rams flying in just over 24 hours before kickoff.
2: The new boss of tech giant Apple has revealed the first major change to the iPhone since it was released almost 20 years ago. It's foldable and dubbed the Duo. John Ternest is in his second week as Apple's chief executive after Tim Cook stepped down. He was directly involved in developing the Duo as he spent many years as a top executive inside Apple's hardware division before being tapped as Mr. Cook's successor. Mr. Ternest has introduced the new foldable iPhone at the company's annual product release event in California.
3: It gives you the largest display ever on an iPhone while still fitting easily in your pocket. It reflects extraordinarily complex engineering, yet feels effortless to use.
2: And in the weather today, a slight chance of showers about the Top End coasts, a medium to high chance of showers and thunderstorms in the Western Simpson, Southwest Tanami and Lassiter districts, the chance of morning fog in the Southwest Daly, Eastern Carpentaria and Eastern Arnhem districts, mostly sunny elsewhere, Darwin reaching a top of 34 degrees, Katherine a top of 37, Tennant Creek wind easing, then sunny a top of 33 and Alice Springs a top of 23 degrees. ABC News.
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0: back to site. Jess has a whole harness that she's got to get on her as she goes up in a crane. It is 10 past 7 on 105.7 ABC Darwin. We are at a crane site at the moment. And we're talking all things construction. So, Jess, you've got the harness. You're about to be strapped in.
1: I am. Lolly is helping me out. And I feel like I'm going on some sort of space trip or something like that.
0: Yeah. An amusement ride, maybe?
1: Yeah. I'm basically an astronaut. Oh, hang on.
0: We tried to put the mic on you before, but everyone was like, no, we've got to strap you in first. And there are quite a lot of straps going on. It does feel like you're about to go on one of those, you know, corporate retreat obstacle courses.
1: Yeah, well, hope. Oh, I bet they're just, oh yeah, right.
2: Sorry about squashing.
1: All right, no, there's nothing to squash between my legs here, but Lolly's doing a very good job being very respectful and putting this on. So we need to wear these. Lolly, you wear these all the time when you're going off the ground?
3: Up in heights, yeah. When you go up in heights. And then you get attached to your handle.
0: So we're going to get the other bits attached. And it is a bit exciting, but Jess, are you nervous? Because you're about to go up in one of the cranes. Or the man cage?
3: Yeah, the man cage.
0: The man cage. And that's like a weird metal contraption that...
3: It's just basically a basket that you sit in and the crane will lift you up and take you wherever you need to go up there.
0: How do you feel, Jess?
1: Yeah, look, I'm feeling okay while I'm still on the ground. I'm actually okay with heights, I think. But you know when you say that, that's when you're surrounded by four walls and you're totally... You know that nothing's going to wobble. So I'm glad it's not a windy day. That's all I can say. It's just going to be a nice 34 degrees and sunny. Oh, so here we are. All right, Lolly.
0: And so we've got the industrial clips going on. There is a little bit of padding on there, it looks like. But it's pretty heavy duty. You know, it's none of these little playgrounds.

0: around harnesses that you do get on those obstacle courses. The clip is as big as my hand, and there's two of them, thankfully. Connor, what are you making of this contraption?
1: I've never seen anything like this in my life. Those clips are huge. And it looks like Jess is getting a very deep lowdown. I can see the fear in her eyes.
0: And if you're just tuning in now, you're listening to 105.7 ABC Radio Darwin. And it is 13 past 7. Jess Ong, your usual breakfast presenter, is about to go up in a crane. This is all part of our show that we're focusing on the construction industry. So we're hosting it from no place other than Winnelli. And at a crane site. So most of the cranes have gone out for the day. There is one remaining, I believe, and that is designated for Jess Ong's trip to the stars.
2: I tell you what, now that I feel like I weigh a whole lot more than I normally do. I'm weighed down with a whole lot of contraptions. But anyway, I think we're set. We're ready to go. I apparently need a helmet, but no one knows where the helmet is. I also don't know where to go, so I'm just going to walk around like this person who has absolutely no idea. I am one of those people who have all the gear and zero idea. So look, hopefully you are waking up well and truly on this Thursday, the 10th of September. As Lil was mentioning, we are coming to you live from a work site down in Winnelli. We've always had these thoughts of, you know, leaving the studio and getting out amongst you, out amongst the community where you are, and just trying to see what life is like through your eyes. And that's exactly what we're doing this morning as I shuffle along. I can see how construction workers are very fit people, because I've got a lot to carry right now before I jump into what is suitably called the man box, I think, but we can probably change some of that language this morning. So Frog is the person who is going to be operating the crane, and I don't know what happens next. I'm just putting a helmet over the top of headphones, which is not... This is a really good look, I'm sure, on this Thursday. Lolly, how long have you worked here for?
3: I've been with AMs for 2.5 years now. I've been in the industry since 2009. Love
2: it. And how do you find it?
3: I absolutely love it. I wouldn't do anything else.
2: What do you love about it?
3: Just the cranes, the rigging, the people are really good too. It's a really great industry. I recommend it highly.
2: How do you find working outdoors? Do you find it a bit taxing, or it works well for you?
3: Especially up here, I'm from Queensland, Townsville, so it's very similar, but it is a lot more humid here, so I'm kind of used to it.
2: And you said you wouldn't work anywhere else, but what were you doing before you started working in construction?
3: Accounts.
2: So you were in the office?
3: Yes.
2: And then what happened for you to leave the air-conditioned comfort to come outside?
3: My oldest daughter started doing shutdowns, so I jumped on a couple of shutdowns with her and found I really liked it. And then I started scaffolding, which is a bit hard on the body. So, I jumped onto the rigging and then started getting to the cranes.
2: And I was talking to Jim from Darwin Toilet Hire before 7 o'clock just about, you know, how he provides portaloos to construction sites. I mean, that is one thing I know at the moment in the ACT, WorkSafe ACT are reminding construction sites that they also need to be providing adequate sanitary supplies and toileting for women as well. Have you experienced some of that in your time?
3: Very much so. I did 15 years in the mines, and when I started there, it was often not a female toilet or not a toilet, so... you do what you can, bushwise.
2: And is that something that, you know, you spoke to people about and hopefully a bit of change, or did you just put up with it?
3: It is what it is. Like, if you're in the middle of the bush, if you're going camping, you just find a tree, so it's much for muchness.
2: Yeah, okay. Well, lovely to talk to you, and thank you for putting me in my harness this morning. My life is in your hands.
3: I just need to get you some paperwork. So we've got the paperwork for operating the man cage. Uh-huh. I think it's just standard boilerplate stuff. If I don't know if you want to read through it, but if you can give us a signature.
2: Okay, I will. I'll just...
3: Because everything legal above board. There's a lot of paperwork in construction.
2: I know. I'm guessing that is, isn't it? I mean, people's lives are in your hands, so
3: absolutely.
2: I guess that's an important thing.
3: Safety's the most important thing.
2: All right, so what do I need to do?
3: So if you just write your name there... And there's a signature over there.
2: All right. I do like the section that has qualifications. I can say Jess Ong has none other than talking. And my signature. All right.
3: Thank you very much.
2: There we are. Thank you, Lolly. Off we go. Connor Cartwright.
1: Oh, I think I'm the one with fear in my eyes now, Jess. I'm worried for you. Oh, no, I think you'll be all right. You're in safe hands with Frog. But here we are, one in a round. This is it's quite cinematic, actually, the way this is moving around right now. We've only got blue skies above us, and this big yellow crane is dropping down with a red hook, just very safely above people's heads.
2: All right, I'm going to walk over to this place now, and I'll see you when I'm back.
1: Ciao.
2: 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A top of 34 degrees for you and sunny.
0: Step in.
2: Yes, I am. I'm here with, what's your name?
4: John. John Hammer.
2: John Hammer. All right. We're going to do this together, my friend.
4: Yep. Yeah, yeah. We sure are.
2: Okay, so what do we do? Here's the man box. Oh, gosh, it looks very jerky.
4: Give the man box a bit of a spin around so we can get through the door. We'll open up the door. We'll attach to the oblongs so we're nice and secure. And then we'll slowly proceed going up.
2: All right, and we are only going to go to a certain height. We're not going to go too crazy, please, frogs. So I'll be keeping an eye on you, my friend, who is listening live to ABC Darwin in the cab. Okay, so let's do this, Hammer.
4: Yeah, definitely. Let's go.
2: All right. We are leaving the ground. Okay, I'm stepping into the cage, the man box, and okay, here we go. It is 19 past 7 on Thursday, the 10th of September, coming to you live from a worksite in Winnelli. I'm just going to get you, Lolly, can I just get you to hold that for me? And then I need to clip onto something, do I?
5: Yeah, hook up to.
2: I've got to hook up to. What am I doing with this?
4: Hook onto.
2: Okay. Yep. All right, I'm definitely hooked on. Okay. Farewell, my friends. How long have you been? Oh, do you need to concentrate?
4: I've been on. I've been in this industry for about 20 years.
2: Okay. And what do you love about doing the work you do?
4: It's just something always different. It's always a challenge. The different people you get to meet and all that sort of stuff. And it's just the atmosphere.
2: Okay. Well, we're definitely up in the air right now. Jeez. Okay. I think we can. Okay, well, we are wobbling around at the moment. I didn't realise we were actually going to move.
4: Oh, yeah, no. It definitely was going to start slowing and going, yeah.
2: All right. Yeah. Oh, gosh. Okay, that's... so we can definitely see... Oh! It is a nice view of Winnelli at the moment. So what do you like about being up this high? I'm not going to lie, my stomach is kind of churning a little bit, but I'm going okay.
4: I like just seeing what's around, and you sort of see down into everybody else's yard, and it's just nice breezy up here as well.
2: How long have you? You've worked here for a long time, but what's your story, Hammer?
4: My story? I started in this industry probably about 17 years ago, and I started off down in Western Australia. I left Darwin just to get away from the family and that, and just try and make something different. And I came back after 7 years, and all I've been doing is just cranes and driving trucks and rigging. Definitely love rigging. Better than dogging.
2: Right, okay. So it sounds like you're a bit of a boss around here. What do you love about the top end?
4: The atmosphere, the lifestyle, the fact that you can go out and go hunting and fishing, at your leisure. Really laid back, so that's the main thing I enjoy about Darwin.
2: And look, I mean, where we are right now, what road is that's running along there? Is that Tiger Brennan?
4: That's Tiger Brennan.
2: Okay, and we've got a perfect view of Darwin CBD with, I can see one crane in the background over there, and actually another one as well. I'll try and bring you some info on the crane index as well, because that obviously indicates just how much development is going on in Darwin at this current moment. But we can see cars going along Tigerbrenner Drive, heading into the CBD. It is 22 past 7, so you are probably on the road, getting yourself organised for another Thursday. Has it been busy, Hammer, or have

0: Slowed down.
1: It's on and off. You get your busy days and you get your days where you're sort of looking at cranes and you're sort of washing cranes and cleaning cranes and trucks and trying to keep yourself busy doing certain stuff and rigging registers and all that sort of stuff and checking over your rigging gears. But today's probably the busiest. Today, all the cranes are out, all the trucks are out, and they've just allowed a few hours of playing around in the crane in the yard.
0: Yeah, well, that's definitely what we're doing this morning with a perfect view overlooking this industrial area of Winelli. I think we might, should we head back down?
1: Sure, yeah, we can come back down.
0: If Frog, if you're listening, because I know you are on 105.7 ABC Darwin in the cab of your crane, I think we can start going down now, unless he's just going to ignore us.
2: Well, Jess, I don't know if you can hear me.
0: Yes, I can.
2: Well, I'm up in the cabin with Frog. He's got you on the radio as well, just to make sure he can hear exactly what's going on. Frog, how high does this thing actually go if you were to give it full pelt?
3: Yeah, we've got 50 metres of boom in this. It's only a little 70-tonner. So, yeah, 50 metres we could take them up, but the ABC doesn't want to do that. Jess is too important.
0: Well, it's not that I'm too important. It's that Jess just doesn't actually want to go 50 metres high in the air. I think that's what it comes down to.
2: Jess, it's very weird making eye contact with you right now in your shark cage of the sky.
0: I know. It's like I'm an angel coming down with hammer.
1: Yeah, definitely.
3: You could throw around a bit, get some punishment going.
0: No, please
2: Frog
0: don't
2: be threatening throw you around.
0: At all. Hey, at 24 past 7, I reckon we might have a song now if my God in the studio could fire that off. Hope you're having a good morning.
2: Okay, and so Jess is landing down here. I've managed to clamber back down out of the cab, and I'm here with Luke from The Do. I've got all the listeners out. Now, Luke, you told me just before that you have actually gone up in one of these cages before.
4: I did many moons ago. I made the fatal mistake of agreeing to get in one on a job site that was run by one of my ex's dads. I later found out we didn't get along that well when he left me up there for multiple hours. Extremely high off the ground.
2: He put you up in the box and left you there?
4: Yeah, and went to lunch, yeah.
2: How high were you suspended?
4: Rough guesstimation, I'm going to go at least 20 stories. So what's that? A good 40 plus metres. Character building.
2: And yeah, safe to say she's an ex now?
4: Yes.
2: Wouldn't want to marry into that family.
4: Well, I don't think I was getting in the will anyway, so.
2: Now, Luke, aside from cranes, you yourself, you're a plumber, right? And
4: yes.
2: And you've been training up a lot of the plumbers at CDU at the TAFE?
4: I have been, yeah. I'm a lecturer at the moment, but yeah, been affiliated with the trade sector since I was 15, so passionate about it, yeah.
2: And look, any conversation about the construction industry, particularly at this point in time, isn't complete without talking about labour shortages.
4: Yes.
2: What are you seeing and hearing from apprentices coming through?
4: Oh, look, it's at the moment, employers directly, they're all screaming for extra work. It's undeniably a massive shortage across Australia in general. I've got rallies in New South Wales that are waiting 2 years to get a quote. So it's out of control. How can we fix it? Yeah, sink more money into it. I think all in all, one of the biggest problems we have is people trying to re-enter the workforce. So as a plumber, your license lapses, you've got to go through a lot of hoop jumping to try to renew it. And a lot of those formalities are stopping able and keen people from re-entering the industry. So if we can fast-track some of that stuff, hey presto, we've got a heap of keen people that want to re-enter the industry that can't at the moment. So that's one really simple solution for plumbing, but I don't think there is a simple solution, sadly. It's years and years of your minimum wage as well affects how many people want to take a pay cut and become apprentice. So there's no shortage of different factors impacting it.
2: And it looks like, when we talk about, skilled workers and things, particularly coming from overseas, what's that process like?
4: Yeah, look, it is really hard with plumbing and electrical in particular, being self-certified trades. We try to do a bridging visa with them where we do a challenge test, but we could also work more on making that a more streamlined system. It's really hard. We've got a guy, as an example, come over from overseas who's basically had to redo his entire apprenticeship.

0: Photos of some beautiful beaches while you're working, it'll be great.
1: And you were just talking about labour shortages across the country. Are you going to pick up some work on the way, do you think?
0: Most definitely, yes. For a reasonable price, I'll have a sticker up. I'll be promoting myself shamelessly. But no, I'm definitely going to be working around Oz.
1: Yeah. And
0: Awesome.
1: Jess is now back on the ground. How's that feel, Jess?
2: Look, it's great. I did feel very safe up there, I'm not going to lie. I felt like I was having a good time hanging out with Hammer and Frog. I mean, the nicknames of tradies as well. That's another thing we need to talk about, tradie nicknames, how these things come together. I don't know how Hammer got his nickname, actually. We might try and find that out. But it is coming up to the latest in ABC News. Approaching 7:30, 34 degrees and sunny for you on this Thursday, the 10th of September. Going to talk a little bit more about what it's like for women in construction, from toilets being provided, sanitary supplies, and also being able to dispose of those sanitary items as well. What does it look like exactly for women in construction here in the top end? Join me on the other side of 7:30. We'll try and get to the bottom of it, as well as a few other things. Right now, though, it's time for the news.
3: Good morning, Darlene Jean Leung with ABC News. The Northern Territory's Director of Public Prosecutions says it is still seeking alternative arrangements for the prosecution of MP Luke Gosling 3 weeks out from his next expected court date. Last month, Commonwealth prosecutors declined to take on the case, with the NTDPP saying it should not conduct the case against Mr. Gosling to avoid perceptions of a conflict of interest. Mr. Gosling is facing a charge of assault against the NT Administrator David Connolly, an allegation Mr. Gosling denies. The DPP declined to say what alternative arrangements were being sought and whether charges would be dropped if none were found. Some members of Labor's rank and file are urging the Albanese government to follow the UK, Canada and France in placing a ban on imports from Israeli settlements in the West Bank. The federal government has said it won't be taking the step, arguing a blanket ban could be hard to implement and have unintended consequences. Labour Friends of Palestine, which advocates for pro-Palestinian causes within the party, has written to Foreign Minister Affairs Penny Wong, urging the government to change its position. It argues Australia should keep pace with like-minded countries taking action, and Australia shouldn't be importing goods in settlements it recognises are illegal. Northern Territory police say the driver of a car chase, which reached speeds of up to 120 kilometres per hour in Alice Springs this morning, will face court. Police say they spotted the car driving suspiciously at about 4 a.m. and tried to stop the vehicle. Senior Sergeant Carl Marsick says when the vehicle kept driving, police chased it through the gap at Ilpapa before finally stopping it on Larapinta Drive.
4: Tyreworks absolutely did the job. Yep, we managed to locate the driver, spoke with three other occupants in the vehicle. The driver came with us and he's helping us with our inquiries, and he'll probably face court later on today.
3: New research shows AI may be increasing demand for some entry-level office workers, challenging fears the technology will wipe out graduate jobs. Here's National Work reporter Bronwyn Herbert.
5: Online employment platform Seek analysed millions of Australian job ads posted between 2016 and 2025. It found occupations where AI is more likely to help workers perform tasks have seen an increase in the share of entry-level vacancies since ChatGPT was released. These professions include marketing, accounting and human resources. However, Seek says occupations with greater exposure to AI automation, including software programming, as well as some sales and finance roles, showed signs of weaker early career hiring.
3: US President Donald Trump is travelling to Texas in a bid to boost the fortunes of his Republican Party before November's midterm elections. America's editor John Lyons has more.
6: As he battles low opinion polls amid a war with Iran, which is proving very unpopular with Americans, President Trump is hoping that what he calls a midterm convention in Dallas will help to boost his and the Republican Party's fortunes. Several leading Republicans have said they will not be attending, saying that they're too busy campaigning. But some analysts believe that in some parts of the country, Mr. Trump is seen now as a political liability. Mr. Trump is expected to focus on his immigration crackdown, maintaining a tight border with Mexico, and promises of cost of living relief.
3: And back home, Darwin International Film Festival opens tonight, where the screening of Indonesian film

0: Levitating, which also screened at Sundance Film Festival. 38 screenings of Australian and international films will be held across the next 11 days at four venues in Darwin and Palmerston. This year's program features a screening of the New Zealand folk horror, Marama, and the award-winning short film, Mangalji, filmed in Yirrkala. DIFF's manager, Erin Lucas, in a statement says the festival this year has its largest international lineup to date. And to sport, Coco Gauff has fought back from a set down against Mira Andreeva to win through to the semi-finals of the US Tennis Open. The fourth seed lost the first set 6-2 before winning the second in a tiebreak and then closed it out 6-2 on the back of some raucous home crowd support. She'll now face the second seed, Elena Rybakina, who also fought back from a set down to defeat Qin Wang of China. With Aryna Sabalenka and Jessica Pegula meeting in the other semi, it means the top four seeds make up the final four of the women's draw. In the weather, Darwin a top of 34 degrees, Catherine reaching 37, Alice Springs a top of 23 degrees.
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2: Today, the Chief Minister will join you from about a quarter past nine. So if you've got a question for her, send it through now so I can add it to the list.
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4: Accident breakdown free this morning. It's starting to build though. McMinn Street to the city, Vanderlyn Drive, Karama. Also the Stuart Highway at Woolda and Berrima. And roadworks continuing today to Wishart Road between Kirkland Road and Hastings Deering and Linko Road to the Palmerston Hospital. Current travel time between Palmerston and the city around 22 minutes. To report a traffic issue, send a message via ABC Listen. That's the latest traffic on ABC Darwin.
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2: Sally Cutter is at the Bureau this morning. Hi, Sal.
6: Oh, good morning. We've had a relatively warm night in Darwin. We've only got down to 23.3 so far. So we are seeing that humidity up a little bit as far as those temperatures for today goes for Darwin, 34. But if you're inland, the Berry Springs, we're looking at a top of 37. So Newtonmar's not much better, 35. Palmerston's 36. Palmerston's 35. If you go a little bit further afield, Tiwi Islands, we're looking at a top of 35 for Warramyunga, so it's generally pretty hot out there. Down in Wadair, looking at 33, so coastal is definitely the place to be. Out in Jabiru, 37 for the next couple of days, but Maningrida, 32. Nunnanboy, 30 degrees. If we head down to Katherine, we're looking at a top of 37 today. The Borroloola, the cloud, there's been a bit of fog around there this morning, cloud clearing, 35, but we could see some showers developing over the next couple of days or for a couple of days. And just finally, if we head out into the Gregory to Timber Creek, 39. So it's pretty hot once you get away from the coast. So that's really about it. We do have that southeasterly wind surge coming up. So if you are heading out on the water, just make sure you check the forecast before you go.
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2: Yes, today tobacco has been in the conversation over the last couple of weeks, I reckon, from the Coalition to One Nation and their plans to cut the tobacco excise if they get through in the next election. Sides of politics looking to strip back legal tobacco rules to stamp out the illicit trade. The thing is, though, the federal government today will focus on tightening the screws on the black market. New legislation, it's set to be introduced to make it easier to prosecute those responsible for importing and selling illegal cigarettes. And you might remember, just earlier this week, the Australia Border Force seized more than 1 million illegal cigarettes and vapes in a series of raids throughout Western Australia and the Northern Territory, right here in Operation Tempest. An ABF spokesperson said the haul would have had a street value of more than $814,000 and represented almost $4 million in foregone taxes, many of the raids coming from the Northern Territory. No charges have been laid, though the police say that they will continue to work with law enforcement partners to proactively target and disrupt the illegal tobacco trade. So keep an eye on that if you're interested in just how things are going to look in relation to tobacco and the black market, with the federal government set to introduce new legislation to

0: today to make it easier to prosecute those responsible for importing and selling illegal cigarettes. And a very good morning to you from a work site down in Winnelli. We've left the studio, the Brekkie team and I, and we are out in the sunshine, the blue skies. It's going to be 34 degrees and sunny for you this morning. And we're out and about just hanging out with the tradies and those who work in construction. You're going to be hearing from someone who's done a lot for women in construction and just what that looks like exactly here in the top end. So that's coming up, but also cranes. I was just up in a man box, that's the name of it apparently, swinging in the air, having a look over Winnelli and into the CBD, and we noticed a couple of cranes on the horizon.
1: Yeah, you looked like you were going in one of those shark boxes, you know, the ones they put under the water, except you were going up.
0: Yeah, it's a different style of cage of death.
1: Yeah, you didn't have to wear the mask with the snorkel and stuff, though. That was a nice added benefit.
0: I should have, though, shouldn't I? I was holding on. I did have some sweaty palms, not going to lie. But look, talking about cranes, like, what do cranes actually indicate about a place? And just how many do we have here in Darwin right now? Well, Peter Hyde, he's the manager of RLBNT. He's the crane boss, basically. He has a bit of insight. I spoke to him a bit earlier. Let's talk about how many cranes are currently gracing Darwin's skyline. What's the magic number?
2: Yeah, look, we're still sort of working through this at the moment, but at this stage, we believe it's just the one that's in Darwin at the moment, which is for the Darwin Civic Centre on Harry Chan Avenue. It's being constructed by Deco at this stage.
0: So just one crane, that's all?
2: Just one crane, yeah. So look, that's down from four cranes earlier in this year.
0: Yeah.
2: We had the Doubletree Hilton project undertaken by MJ Builders. They've taken that crane down. That project has been completed. And then the next DC data centre project in Ryco Court, in construction by Capital Group, they've now taken their cranes down as well. So down from four to one.
0: Okay. So is that a good thing to just have one crane on the skyline? What does that indicate?
2: Oh, look, typically, and why we do a crane count, it gives you a good indication of how much construction activity is in the capital cities. Obviously, Darwin's a little bit unique compared to the rest of the country, being a smaller town. Look, in a perfect world, we would love more cranes in the sky. There's more construction activity, which means there's more people in jobs and more work happening within the industry. But look, it doesn't sort of deter from, I guess, the pipeline of work and what we are still seeing in the NT. While there's not so many physical cranes in the sky, that there is a strong pipeline of work in the civil and infrastructure space that typically don't have cranes.
0: Okay. And so this, I mean, the cranes that are normally counted as part of the RLB crane index, are they active cranes? Because I know there's one just near where I live that has been at a standstill forever in Nightcliff near the roundabout there. So the cranes that you count are the ones that are in operation. Is that right?
2: Absolutely. Yeah. Correct. Yeah. We're aware of the one in Nightcliff. But yeah, we don't count that, given that's just a standstill and that project's on hold for the foreseeable future.
0: I was wondering how you would finish that, how long it is on hold for. Yeah, we wait and hold our breath to see what happens with that particular crane. Is four the highest number of cranes we've had here over the last couple of years?
2: Yes, it would be. Yeah. Four is probably the most we've had, I guess, post COVID. The market flattened out. Really, from sort of 2016 through to sort of 2021, and then started to sort of pick up from 2021 up until now, and that's predominantly on the back of a lot of defence work, a lot of defence spending, and also NTG government work. We are seeing a strong pipeline of work within the CBD for residential work. Obviously, we've got the student accommodation job that's just commenced. So that's a 14-storey building, and a crane will be going up in the sky within sort of the next 6 months for that project, along with another few other projects in the pipeline.
0: That was Peter Hyde from RTB, the manager of the NT here, talking about the number of cranes in the sky. Apparently there is just one, but more could be on the way. Obviously, cranes signifying a bit of development and growth, which is what we're all about here in the top end. It is

0: 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What does construction life look like for women, though, from toilets to sanitary supplies and being able to dispose of those sanitary supplies, plus everything else in between? You'll find out next.
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0: Good to be with you on this Thursday morning, coming to you live from a worksite in Winnelli. We've been hanging out here all morning. Frog in Woggerman, who is a dedicated ABC listener, said, why don't you just come on down and hang out at our worksite in Winnelli for something to do? So that's exactly what we did. And if you feel like having me and the Brekkie team at your place, whether that's in your bed or at your place of work, then get in touch on 0487 991 0057. It's really nice to be out of the studio as well, to actually have some sun hit my skin before 8 o'clock. It is a sunny day for you as well, 34 degrees. And if you are in the construction industry, I think it's fair to say that perhaps in the past it has been a little bit tricky for women. I know right now female construction workers in the ACT have found they don't have access to bins to dispose of sanitary items on work sites, and it comes as WorkSafe ACT reminds businesses of their obligations to provide adequate facilities to all workers. So is that the same here in the Northern Territory? Well, Sally Ann Innes is from Master Builders Association Northern Territory. She is the CEO. Good morning, Sally Ann.
2: Good morning, Jess.
0: What do you love about your job? Let's start there. What do you love about your job?
2: Oh, I love it. My membership in the Northern Territory builds the Northern Territory. So I've been out on the RAF base at Darwin this morning and seeing what those guys are doing out there. It's incredible what the construction industry in the Northern Territory is capable of and what they do on a day-to-day basis.
0: And what does that look like for women in construction? What's the story?
2: Yeah, absolutely. Women in construction in Northern Territory, the stats Australia-wide, Jess, I'll start with, they're about 13% of the construction industry are women. Here in the Northern Territory, it's over 16%. So we are really batting well above our average up here. Women in construction is a vibrant career. We have women in every part of the construction industry, whether it's starting as an apprentice or in those senior management roles.
0: So why are we batting above the national average by 3%? I mean, that's a bit of a chunk. What's going on? Is that there are more opportunities here? We're more willing to give things a go?
2: Absolutely. I think it's all of the above. And I think it's an industry that's welcoming. So the job needs to be done. Someone's going to do it, and women are in the prime position to do it. So
0: I was just mentioning how female construction workers in the ACT have found they don't have access to bins to dispose of sanitary items on work sites. Before 7 o'clock, I was talking to Jim from Darwin Toilet Hire, who responsible for getting toilets onto some construction sites. I mean, what are women faced with here? Is that something that's kind of on the radar of master builders to make sure these things are delivered?
2: Look, the industry's come a long way over the last decade. So I'm not saying it's perfect, but there is amenities on building sites, and not every building site. Like, you know, when you're in remote locations, it's more difficult, but it's certainly something that has come a long way, and we'll continue to advocate for it. It's something that needs to be done.
0: Mm. What about, you know, language that's used on work sites? And, you know, I mean, I just went up in a man box. I don't know the etymology of the man box phrase, where that came from exactly. But do you feel like everyone's on board in the industry to kind of start making those changes, or is there a little bit of resistance?
2: No, 100%. I'll give you an example. Last week we had a round table with Robert Carl, the Minister for Business here in the Northern Territory, and we've got this fantastic young plumber, a female. She heads up the business, and she asked a question to the Minister and said, you know, she's a plumber, I'm not sure if I mentioned that, but she mentioned that in the Plumbers Act they refer to his men and those kind of things. So we're the only jurisdiction in Australia that hasn't updated that language in the Plumbing Act. So Minister Carl undertook to have a look at that, so we're really pleased. And, you know, it was backed by all the men in the room. So, you know, it's just something that probably hasn't been raised before. So it's, you know, we're moving forward.
0: And so does that mean that these changes will be made to the Plumbers Act? Is that something that the Minister's committed to?
2: Well, I'm not going to verbal the Minister, but she undertook to have a look at it, and I have every faith that that will happen.
0: All right, interesting. Yeah. And, you know, with 16% of women in the tradie population, what specific jobs are they doing?
2: Everything from apprentices right to that senior management. So they're on the tools. They're the professional services. They're the senior managers. So every part of the construction industry females will be involved in.
0: All right, really good to get your insight on this morning, Sally-Ann. I know it's been a busy morning for you. You've been at a defence site, now you're down at a site in Winnelli. You're just everywhere.
2: Yeah, I do. I want to shout out for Are You OK Day, and in particular construction. Construction has one of the highest rates of suicide in the country. And when we've got partnerships, certainly Master Builders has partnerships with organisations like Mates in Construction, they play a really important part in making sure that there's somewhere to go, somewhere to talk to. Businesses now have a lot, have that responsibility and provide those services as well. But a big shout out for Mates in Construction.
0: Yeah, that is a good reminder. Actually, today, the 10th of September, is Are You OK Day. Sally-Ann, really good to talk to you. Thanks so much.
2: Thank you.
0: On 105.7 ABC Darwin, it is 11 to 8. You were just hearing there from Sally-Ann Innes, who is the CEO of Master Builders Master Builders Association. It's been really fun hanging out with you from a work site. Like I said, the Brekkie team and I are getting some sun on our skin before 8 o'clock, hanging out with the peeps down in Winnelli. And as you can hear in the background, just a constant hum of machines, forklifts, cranes, just a whole lot of activity that helps keep this place thriving and surviving. Hey, I reckon let's have a song now, a banger, in fact, for your Thursday morning to absolutely get you going, courtesy of Fatboy Slim.

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1: 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Are you kidding? 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
3: Good morning to you. At 6 to 8 on this Thursday morning, coming to you live from a worksite in Winnelli, have been having some really interesting conversations with people working in the construction and tradie industry this morning. A bit of a focus today on 105.7 ABC Darwin with me, Jess Ong. And you've had some thoughts on 0487991057. I'm with you for a little bit longer. Lara Stimson will be in your ears after 8:30. She does have the Chief Minister as well. So if you've got any questions for the Chief, then do get them through. Lara can put them in front of her. The Northern Territory's Deputy Chief Minister, Gerard Mailey, he has defended his decision not to publicly disclose a potential conflict of interest with a close family member. I'm sure Lara Stimson will be asking the Chief Minister more about this, with the Deputy Chief saying the rules are what they are and he has followed them to a T. You can read more about this on the ABC News website, but essentially Gerard Mailey was with Lara Stimson yesterday on Mornings and said that Bethany Mailey, his sister-in-law, was at the press announcement for a project in relation to the Beetaloo and suggested that reporters were at fault for not raising their connection at the time. It was a really interesting conversation that you can go back and hear on ABC Listen, so definitely one to check out there. Like I said, have been talking to people in construction this morning from half past five, and one of you sent a text saying it's the same right around Australia in relation to women in construction. Until we dismantle this patriarchy system, female construction workers will always be a minority. And there was some news out of ACT this morning that female construction workers have found they don't have access to bins to dispose of sanitary items on work sites. And it comes as WorkSafe ACT reminds businesses of their obligations to provide adequate facilities to all workers. Some other texts from you as well. When I was a rigger, your man box was called a dog box. Oh, I think I probably prefer dog box. Would you prefer that, Connor? Go in a dog box?
4: Sure. As long as there's no dogs in it, I'd be all right.
3: Any sort of box we are welcoming of. I've also been talking about the crane index as well. According to Peter Hyde, who is the NT manager of RTB, they're the crane bosses, basically, he reckons there's only one crane active at the moment, with another set to come online in about 6 months' time. But Ed in Nightcliffe says there's also a crane on Lindsay Street. And I reckon I spotted a couple of cranes when I was flying high in the man box slash dog box a bit earlier. Someone else saying, newsflash, everywhere is wanting for builders for projects. There aren't enough for data centres, for houses, for construction. That's definitely something that we've talked about fairly extensively on ABC Darwin. So thank you for your thoughts this morning. And if you are interested in relation to just what the demographics are like in terms of women in construction here, that is something that we were talking about a little bit earlier. The NT, and this is quite extraordinary actually, has over 16% of women in the tradie population, which is 3% higher than the national average.
4: Yeah, I reckon it's definitely a route that some people are taking now that maybe they were locked out of before. And why wouldn't you? According to some data here from Andrew Taylor at CDU, apparently tradies are getting paid anywhere from $65,000 to $100,000, and with most of them in the $91,000 to $104,000 sort of brackets. But I thought it was loads more than that. I thought tradies were taking home, you know, $300,000 a year. That's what I was getting told.
3: Well, that's why aren't you a tradie then? You're telling me you used to have calloused hands. I don't know if I believe you, Connor.
4: Well, it's because I like this lovely colour my nails painted right now, and they're looking really pretty.
3: Grimy. I know you have just walked the Jatbula Trail, so you've had an excuse for not having a shower. Hey, thanks for hanging out with me and the rest of the Brekkie team this morning. Someone who has been bopping around is Lil Watkins. How'd you go with your apprenticeship toolbox?
5: Yeah, look, I think I got most of them. There was, an impact driver, a drill, and a couple of things that I got for you at the very end was a cup of tea, because apparently every apprentice needs to bring their tradesman a coffee in the morning. You don't like coffee. And the only vegetarian option at the hot box was a potato scallop. So it's like, I was like, that's like a hash brown.
3: Absolutely. I think that was a good choice. I was waiting for the chicken tenders. Did you eat one in the end?
5: No, I didn't. I didn't. And I nearly got them for you, for us. But I thought, no, no, no, let's go a hash brown route. No meat before 12.
3: Yeah, that's my fake rule that I'm very quickly breaking as I'm on the brekkie program. Hey, it is coming up to the latest in ABC News. Connie, you have one last thing to say?
4: Oh, it makes a change from all the champagne and caviar we're normally eating.
3: Oh, yeah, gee, we're flying high on the brekkie show normally. I'll be back with you from 5:30 tomorrow. Thanks for hanging out with me in a different sort of brekkie program. We'll be back to business as usual tomorrow. Your news bulletin just around the corner. Lara Stimson has the chief for you after 8:30 right now. It's news time, 8 o'clock.
6: Hi, I'm Rachel Mealy on AM After the News. Donald Trump battles low approval ratings ahead of the US midterms, and a surgical procedure to reshape the ribs raises fears it'll promote extreme body shapes.
7: Good morning, Darlene Jean Wong with ABC News. The Northern Territory's Director of Public Prosecutions has declined to say whether charges against federal Labor MP Luke Gosling will be dropped as the search continues for another agency to prosecute the matter. Oliver Chaseling reports.
8: The DPP says it's still considering alternative arrangements for the prosecution of Member for Solomon Luke Gosling over allegations he assaulted the NT administrator. Mr Gosling is expected to next appear before court in 3 weeks on charges of assault and breach of bail, allegations Mr Gosling has denied. The NT DPP has previously said it should not have carriage over the matter to avoid a perceived conflict of interest, but last month Commonwealth prosecutors declined to take on the case. The DPP declined to elaborate on what alternative arrangements are being explored or whether a failure to find another prosecutor would mean the charges are dropped.
7: Constitutional law expert Anne Toomey says it's unconstitutional for federal governments to use Commonwealth money to pay for sporting club upgrades. This week, the Prime Minister has been forced to defend the government's invitation-only grants program from the last election, which the Centre for Public Integrity has found heavily favoured Labor seats and ones it wanted to win. Professor Toomey says she not only has a problem with what she sees as pork barrelling, but she also takes issue with the Commonwealth using money in this way.
9: The framers of the Constitution did not write the Constitution so that the Commonwealth Parliament could go around spending money on facilities at golf clubs or resurfacing football ovals. That is not a federal responsibility.
7: Eating disorder experts are concerned a cosmetic surgery procedure that reshapes and partially fractures the ribs is now being offered in Australia. It's gaining popularity with influencers overseas, as Shari Hams reports.
10: Influencer Matilda Baxter documented her recent rib contouring surgery in Bali.
11: This stomach is plastic surgery.
10: Now the same procedure is available in Australia. One surgeon told the ABC that most of his patients are seeking gender-affirming surgery. Influencers are promoting their experiences with Indonesian-based company Snatch Waste, but medical companies in Australia aren't allowed to advertise in this way. Psychologist Jay Gooding says patients can still see the ads here.
12: We know that social media really does prey on people's vulnerabilities.
10: Snatch Waste says it abides by Indonesia's advertising laws, and the ABC does not suggest the company or those promoting it are breaking the law.
7: The Prime Minister of Norway says the plane carrying Ukrainian President Volodymyr Zelensky to Oslo for the funeral of the country's king was almost hit by a drone when taking off in Moldova. Jonas Gastera has not revealed who his source was or indicated how close the drone was during an interview with the nation's public broadcaster. There's been no comment from Ukraine. Mr. Zelensky marched behind the coffin of King Harald along with other heads of state in central Oslo before leaving the country soon after the funeral was over. Back home, Indigenous music event Bush Bands Bush Bands Bash says its annual showcase can be a launching pad for remote Indigenous musicians. The Central Australian event gives remote bands the chance to perform in front of a large audience, with 11 acts from across Australia taking the stage at the Alice Springs Telegraph Station on Sunday. The performers are also taking part in 4 days of workshops and rehearsals ahead of the concert. Program coordinator Zoe Curran says the opportunity can open doors for emerging artists.
13: I mean, it's huge. It's really interesting, actually. Some of the acts, Bush Bands might be the biggest stage that they've ever performed on. So that's why having Bush Bands business in the lead up is really crucial. You know, it really sort of helps settle their nerves and prepares them for the big day.
7: Fremantle and Geelong will this afternoon name their teams for tomorrow night's sudden death AFL semi-final at Perth Stadium. The Cats are coming off a hard-fought victory over Carlton, while the Dockers are looking to bounce back from last week's 32-point defeat against Hawthorn. Despite the loss, Fremantle forward Isaiah Dudley says the minor premiers remain full of confidence.
14: Total belief, and we've shown that all year that we can win games after bad losses, and we've got full belief that we can go in Friday and bring our best footy and respond back.
7: In the weather today, a slight chance of showers about the top end coasts, a medium to high chance of showers and thunderstorms in the Western Simpson, southwest Tanami.
15: Good morning, welcome to AM. I'm Rachel Mealy, coming to you from the lands of the Turrbal and Yuggera people in Brisbane. On today's program, US President Donald Trump battles low approval ratings as November's midterm elections approach. And a surgical procedure to reshape the ribs raises ethical concerns and fears it'll promote extreme body shapes.
12: There are really strict laws around how we advertise services in Australia. I think it's really important that we look at this content online and apply those really strict legislative applications.
15: Amid a political push to drastically alter superannuation, the industry has launched an advertising blitz. The move comes as the federal government reveals the savings to aged pension costs the nation's super system has made, as Oliver Gordon reports.
16: Think of it like your very own golden goose. If you look after it, it'll look after you.
17: A young woman looks admiringly at a golden goose on her work desk before feeding it a blueberry.
18: This look after your super message is now back on screens, socials and billboards around the country.
17: Misha Schubert is chief executive of the Super Members Council, which has relaunched an ad campaign it first ran in March.
18: And it reminds Australians about the strong benefits of super in their life.
17: The ads show an imaginary golden goose aging alongside Australian workers and their families, accumulating value and turning more golden as the years go by. It comes amid a fierce debate over superannuation, initiated by Liberal Senator Andrew Bragg, urging home ownership be prioritised over retirement savings, and One Nation running hard on its pitch for Australians to be able to divert a quarter of their super contributions into their take-home pay for up to 3 years to help with living costs. Misha Schubert again.
18: What that would do is make Australians poorer.
17: Treasurer Jim Chalmers has been on the offensive too, releasing figures from Treasury's long-running Intergenerational Report, or IGR, showing Australia's comparatively low aged pension costs.
19: Spending on pensions will fall from 2.3% of the economy to 1.8% of the economy. The share of Australians on a pension will fall from 66% to 52%.
17: The Coalition's superannuation policy is under review, and Shadow Treasurer Tim Wilson hasn't said if they'd back One Nation's super plan, but has suggested the minor party doesn't understand the economic consequences of what they've put forward. Independent economist Chris Richardson says the suggestion Australia's pension costs are lower because of superannuation warrants closer inspection.
20: We will give less by way of pensions to older Australians than you're seeing in equivalent nations around the world because of super. But that's a pretty costly way to achieve it. Most of the really big costs of super are for higher income earners who wouldn't have gotten a pension anyway.
17: He'd like to see the tax breaks high income earners get for stowing away money in super redirected to the age pension.
20: A better Australia would be one in which we had a larger and more widely available pension paid for by fewer superannuation tax concessions.
15: Independent economist Chris Richardson ending Oliver Gordon's report. Parliamentarians are hoping fresh scrutiny over the government's invite-only grants program will be a turning point and lead to greater transparency about how Commonwealth grants are awarded. The Greens are also hoping to launch a Senate inquiry into the major and local community infrastructure program that saw a golf club in the Prime Minister's electorate given $6 million for upgrades. Evelyn Manfield reports from Parliament House.
1: I don't have a card. I don't go to the club.
21: The Prime Minister's come out swinging with a tennis racket, not a golf club, to be clear.
1: I don't play golf, Mr. Speaker. I can talk about tennis all day.
21: Anthony Albanese defending the $6 million of taxpayer money awarded to the Marrickville Golf Club in his inner-city Sydney electorate, a club he's an honorary member of, an honour given to him more than a decade ago but never declared.
1: The fact is that in 2012, apparently, they said, you're an honorary member, I don't have a card, I never got anything, I don't use the facilities, I don't do anything whatsoever for it.
21: He's not the first and probably won't be the last politician to face questions like this. Rewind to 2020, when then Sports Minister Bridget McKenzie was under fire for administering a grant scheme that awarded $36,000 to a gun club that, as it turned out, she held an undisclosed membership of. At the time, Anthony Albanese had this to say.
22: Bridget McKenzie's position is simply untenable. It stinks more than a bucket of prawn heads that you left out on a hot day.
21: The crossbench is demanding action. Green Senator Steph Hodgins-May is hoping to get the Senate's support for an inquiry.
23: At a time when the public are losing trust in our democratic institutions, they deserve to know how taxpayer money was spent, who made those decisions on where that taxpayer money went to, and for what purpose.
21: A group of independents are calling for a parliamentary committee to oversee the administration of grants, as well as greater transparency. Bradfield MP Nicolette Buller is frustrated a theatre in her electorate hasn't received the federal funding it wants.
24: Just because we're not in that seat that Labor wanted to furnish with funds during the 2025 election, my community missed out.
21: Constitutional law expert Anne Toomey not only has a problem with what she sees as pork barrelling, but she also takes issue with the Commonwealth using money in this way.
9: The framers of the Constitution did not write the Constitution so that the Commonwealth Parliament could go around spending money on facilities at golf clubs or resurfacing football ovals. That is not a federal responsibility.
21: If this kind of scheme was taken to court, she says it'd be unconstitutional. But she doesn't reckon that will happen anytime soon.
9: This has been going on for an awfully long time. All sides of government do it and abuse the system, and none of them have an interest in actually stopping this conduct.
15: Constitutional law expert Anne Toomey ending that story by Evelyn Manfield. You're listening to AM, where it's 11 minutes past 8. South Australia's Labor Premier Peter Malinauskas has warned that the nation's living standards will fall if the federal government tries to appease political rivals by slashing immigration numbers. He's joined his WA counterpart Roger Cook in calling for a strong, skilled migration program. His argument comes as Prime Minister Anthony Albanese met opposition leader Angus Taylor to discuss the government's migration policy. The South Australian Premier Peter Malinauskas joined me a short time ago. Premier, thanks for joining AM.
25: Thank you for having me.
15: You say there could be no greater act of national economic self-harm than to slash migration numbers for political purposes. Why do you see it this way?
25: Look, there's a range of challenges that we see in Australia within our economy. Clearly, though, one of them is demographics. We've got an ageing population, and that is going to result in an ever-increasing financial burden on budgets, both federally but also at a state level, as we seek to support older people who are going to retirement and require more services from the state. To put it more simply, I mean, we are only a few years away, for the first time in the history of our country, having more people over the age of 65 than under the age of 15, which means we're not replacing our workforce at the pace that is required in order to be able to sustain our standard of living. And one of the ways we can address that, of course, is having a well-calibrated and thought-through migration program. And I'm concerned at the moment that we see a lot more rhetoric anti-migration rather than making a cogent argument for it.
0: But Australians are facing a housing crisis. Can you understand why they're signalling their concern over immigration numbers?
25: Absolutely. And this is the point. We need to explain that Australia doesn't really have a migration crisis so much as a housing crisis. If we have a housing crisis, we would do well to focus our skills policy on making sure that we're bringing in the very workers that we require in the housing construction industry. You know, Australia's got a massive shortage of almost every trade. Just take electricians, for instance. In my own state, we've got electricians getting called out to mine sites. We've got electricians getting called out to work on frigates and submarines. I need to make sure we've got enough electricians to actually build the homes we need for the workers that the state requires. And hence, we need to make a positive argument. Well, I think political leaders need to make a positive argument for the case of migration, supporting services such as housing and aged care, in order to be able to improve our standard of living rather than diminish it.
0: Your WA counterpart, Roger Cook, is making the same argument. Are your federal colleagues willing to listen?
25: Well, I think so, yes. I mean, I think what we're seeing at the moment, clearly, is the federal government is going through a lot of detailed examination about its migration policy. No one for a moment suggests that it should be open borders, let it rip, just bring them in. Everyone, I think, accepts that it needs to be a well-calibrated, balanced migration program. My point is that we haven't seen much evidence in the political discourse in this country in the last few years making the case for migration. Just to be seen, be a lot of culture wars being executed against migration. And I think that's self-defeating and we've got a responsibility to stand up against it.
0: So let's talk numbers. One Nation is calling for net overseas migration to be slashed to roughly a third of what it is now. What number do you think is the right number?
25: Okay. And here lies in my point. Setting arbitrary numbers that just become a target for a target's sake, I think is flawed, because what you then see is if you set a number of a net overseas migration number of 100,000 or 200,000, whatever that number is, you start curtailing migration from various areas to suit a specific numerical purpose. Rather, what I would see is us bringing in the numbers of people that we need in this country to fulfil the skills requirements that we've got before us. We should be working out very plainly how many construction workers do we need? How many international students should we take in order to be able to sustain a decent research and development base for our country? Let's not try and retrospectively curtail our migration program just to fit a number. We should determine our migration program on the basis of need.
0: But in order to make this argument today, you must have some kind of back of the envelope figure that you've reached.
25: No, what I don't know, quite the opposite. I argue against an arbitrary number setting what our migration policy would be. That would be to say, let's pick a number and then work out what we cut from there.
0: The federal government is doing right now? They are picking a number and shooting for that number.
25: Well, I'm not speaking for the federal government. Clearly, what I'm arguing is that if we're setting a number and then trying to work out what we cut from there, then we're going about it the wrong way. We should be working out what are the skills that we need, what are the number of people that we should have in this country to grow our economy sustainably and equitably, to be able to meet the needs of regional communities where they want to have people working in pubs and cafes to look after tourists, people working in the agricultural sector. We should be working these things out rather than trying to work out how we cut them to fit a particular number.
0: You say it's incumbent on those in power to make the argument for a strong migration program. You're in Sydney this morning. Will you be holding public economic lessons in Martin Place this morning?
25: Well, thankfully, I've got the opportunity to get back home this morning. But yes, I speak about this at regular community forums on a frequent basis. I did it in Dubbo only last week, in actual fact, at the Bush Summit. I made this exact same point in a community forum, and I was actually surprised how well received it was, because in places like Dubbo, they know that they need workers to do jobs that others aren't.
0: Peter Malinauskas, thanks for joining us this morning.
25: Cheers.
0: That's South Australian Premier Peter Malinauskas. One Nation's Pauline Hanson is in an escalating dispute with WA Liberal MP Andrew Hastie after her party posted an online cartoon video calling him a traitor and a gutless maggot. The clip was shared on One Nation's social media pages and on Pauline Hanson's account. The accusation comes after the Liberal MP gave evidence against Victoria Cross recipient Ben Roberts-Smith in his failed defamation case against Nine newspapers and supported the federal government's hate speech laws in line with his party. In an exchange with News 24 presenter Chris Kenny yesterday, Pauline Hanson repeatedly said she's never called Andrew Hastie a traitor herself.
2: I'm not going to delete the cartoon. I encourage people, if you want to go and have a look at yourself, please go look at, please explain, Hastie for Hastie. So anyway, I'd encourage people to go and have a look at it and make up
3: but
2: their own
3: But do you own
2: minds.
3: The words?
2: I'm not going
3: Will
2: to
3: you own
2: it.
3: The words?
2: I am not going to.
3: Do you
2: to.
3: Own the words, though?
2: Well, I didn't,
3: do you
2: I
3: own those words? Do you say he's a
2: words.
3: Traitor?
2: Chris,
3: you did not say them, but your
2: Chris.
3: Cartoon did.
2: Chris,
3: no,
2: do
3: I'm
2: not
3: just
2: asking.
3: Pauline,
2: on battering me. I'm telling you.
3: Excuse me,
2: no,
3: Pauline.
2: I didn't
3: I'm trying to
2: say
3: ask
2: the words.
3: You a simple question.
2: I'm not calling him a traitor to his country, which he made that statement.
0: Andrew Hastie says the attack is part of One Nation's attempts to unseat him at the next election.
4: I think it shows her to be weak and glass-jawed. I gave the opportunity to either own her words publicly or to take it down. She chose neither. And in fact, rather than stepping up as a leader, she claims she could be Prime Minister, she actually retreated back into cartoons and memes. So I think we've seen what Pauline Hanson ultimately is about. She's not fit to govern this country. And she's also cast a massive slur on veterans around the country who think that Australian soldiers should hold high standards of conduct on the battlefield.
0: As the country's main delivery carrier, Australia Post sends millions of parcels across the country every year. But some small businesses are worried they're being unfairly treated by Australia Post when sending their retail items, hitting them with extra postage fees after their parcels have been sent. Business reporter Adelaide Miller has the story.
5: Underpaid fee after underpaid fee. Regional business owner Sam Kemp has had enough.
6: We are absorbing these costs. It's silently killing small businesses.
5: Despite changing the way she sends her items, she says she continues to cop underpaid fees from Australia Post.
6: How is that fair to then come back after I have been quoted and paid a shipping fee and then you're coming back to double dip because you don't think I've paid enough?
5: There are two ways you can send a prepaid parcel with the country's main delivery carrier, either through a flat rate packaging option, where the cost is determined by the size of the bag, or through customised packaging, where the parcel's weight and dimensions determine the cost. Professor of Law Jeannie Patterson, who specialises in consumer protections, is concerned that the practice by Australia Post could be a breach of its contract.
8: If small business has been asked to pay an additional fee and then it turns out that Australia Post wasn't entitled to that fee, it's not Australia Post's money. Also possibly mean that Australia Post is engaging in a fraudulent practice or is at least engaging in misleading conduct.
5: Frustrated with the fees, Sam Kemp launched a survey to see if other businesses were also impacted. More than 170 businesses came forward, with unpaid fees ranging from $100 to $30,000. One of those business owners is Emma Kenny, who says she has paid thousands of dollars in underpaid fees.
26: The financial impact of the underpaid postage fees is actually enormous, and it can take the whole profit from a package that I've sent out.
5: She spent hours disputing dozens of the fees, with several overturned. One email from Australia Post said, "I believe another parcel has moved closer to yours, causing the incorrect reading. I have removed the underpaid postage fees from your account and you no longer need to pay this." Australia Post uses an automatic size and weight scanning technology that the company says is highly accurate, but fell short on disclosing the error rate due to commercial confidentiality. Professor Patterson says that's not good enough.
8: Small businesses should know the error rate because it's relevant to the decisions they're making about how they send packages, who they send packages with, even how they package the packages.
5: In a statement, Australia Post said it processes hundreds of millions of parcels each year, with the vast majority accurately assessed for size and weight. Our automatic size and weight scanning technology is highly accurate, checked daily, and independently verified in line with the National Measurement Act. While Emma Kenny had a win with some of the underpaid fees, she can't dispute them all.
26: Having time to sit there and go through hundreds of different charges for small increments of money like $5, $6 is impossible as a small business owner.
5: The Commonwealth Ombudsman told the ABC it received a small number of complaints related to Australia Post and unpaid postage fees in the last financial year.
0: Adelaide Miller reporting. Republicans in the US are staging a rare midterm election convention, with President Donald Trump making speeches on both nights. It comes as Mr. Trump's approval rating hits historic lows, but he believes his brand can still boost close race candidates ahead of the November polls. Our America's editor John Lyons is at the convention in Dallas. John, does the mood inside this convention resemble rallies that we've seen in the past?
7: Well, Rachel, certainly the crowd at this stage, at least, this will go on for 2 days. But early on, it's not a big crowd at all. There are a lot of empty seats throughout the hall. And so I think that Republicans would be worried that there is not that sort of sense of excitement that was seen at so many of Donald Trump's earlier rallies. There doesn't seem to be the momentum, certainly here in Dallas at the moment, that there has been in past rallies. Now, President Trump has said it's a sold out, it's a full house, he's been talking it up. But some Republicans are not coming. Some say they're too busy campaigning anyway for those midterm elections in November. And it appears that some of them are concerned that at the moment with the Iran war and Donald Trump's popularity being low, that in fact coming along here being part of this might actually be a political liability. So a lot of eyes are watching to see whether Donald Trump still has that ability to anoint winners.
0: And John, what can we expect from the president's address tonight?
7: It's clear, Rachel, that he is struggling politically. This Iran war has been a political disaster for him. He doesn't know at the moment how to end it. Petrol gas prices have just gone up again. And so I think we'll see from him a classic appeal to the MAGA, the Make America Great Again base. I think we'll hear a lot about the immigration crackdown we've seen under him. I think we'll hear a lot about how this administration has largely sealed off the border with Mexico to illegal migrants. And I think we'll hear that there will be relief in terms of cost of living. Although 2 years into his term now, Americans are really feeling the pain of higher petrol or gas prices. So I'm not sure how much resonance that has. But it will be a classic back to the stump. He'll talk about transgender, the threat of that to middle America. And I think he'll talk about diversity, equity and inclusion, and how bad that is for modern America. So he'll be back to basics, I think.
0: America's editor, John Lyons. A surgical procedure that reshapes a person's ribs to make their waist smaller is now being offered in Australia after gaining popularity with influencers overseas. Experts are warning promotion of the cosmetic surgery on social media could fuel pressure to achieve extreme body shapes. A warning, this story discusses eating disorders. Shari Hams reports.
10: Adelaide influencer Matilda Baxter is no stranger to cosmetic surgery, regularly sharing details on social media.
11: This stomach is plastic surgery.
12: When I got my breasts done and I documented it. When I got my lipo done and documented it.
10: Matilda Baxter's latest procedure was rib contouring, or rib remodelling, where a vibrating tool was used to weaken her lower ribs before a surgeon partially fractured them, then pushed them into a narrow shape.
12: I would always recommend people to research it, but personally, I'm just a go-getter, go-doer.
10: The content creator had the surgery done in Indonesia with the Bali-based company Snatched Waist, then featured in the company's testimonial-style advertising.
12: This was insane. Pain-wise, result-wise, like a day later, I'm looking like a snatch queen.
10: Companies based in Australia aren't allowed to advertise this way, but potential clients here are still seeing it. And that's something the Australian and New Zealand Academy for Eating Disorders Chief Executive Jade Gooding is concerned about.
13: There are really strict laws around how we advertise services in Australia. I'm a clinical psychologist, and so it's really, really clear about what is right and wrong in terms of testimonials. I think it's really important that we look at this content online and apply those really strict legislative applications.
10: Snatch Waste has an Australian program called Rib Remodelling and works with a logistics company called Solitaire Travel. In a statement, Solitaire Travel says Snatch Waste is an Indonesian entity and the content it posts and the advertising it runs is conducted under Indonesian law. It says Rib Remodelling's Australian activities are run separately and marketing complies with the Australian guidelines. In response to eating disorder concerns, Snatch Waste says its marketing makes clear that dieting does not reshape the waste.
1: It's actually, you have to be vetted for it. So I was interviewed before heading across.
10: That's Brisbane-based plastic surgeon Dr. Justin Perrin. He's one of the first doctors in Australia certified to perform the surgery, a qualification he's only recently received.

0: That report by Shari Hams. And if this story has raised concerns for you, you can call the Butterfly Foundation on 1800 333 4673. In finance, the Australian dollar's holding steady this morning at 72.2 US cents. That's AM. I'm Rachel Mealy. It's 8:30.
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6: Good morning, my friends. How are you today? Are you okay? It is a Are You Okay Today. I sincerely hope you're well. I think Shmika Malagi's already asked. Good morning, team. Are you okay? I can tell you I'm doing okay. But of course, there have been times in my life where I haven't been. And that might be a time in your life right now. So I hope you're doing all right. There's always help and someone to chat to if you need. That could be me if you like. That could be Lifeline on 13, 11, 14. It could be your friends. And, you know, we should be doing this all the time. But let today be a reminder, if you need one, to check in on your mates and ask them if they're doing okay. We'll talk about that a little later on as well. Today on the program for you,
7: a top safety researcher at the artificial intelligence giant Anthropic has warned that there is a greater than 10% chance it could kill all humans in the next 10 years. Evan Hubinger said the risk posed by current models was low, but the technology could soon develop and pose an existential threat.
6: That's reporting from the BBC. More details on it for you shortly. But the question I have for you today is, are you optimistic or pessimistic about artificial intelligence, about AI? Can I be honest? I'm a bit of a pessimist. I am worried about what a reliance on AI is doing to our brains. I'm worried about what it will do to the workforce. I'm worried about the risks of it. And sure, I'm not the only one. It's being rolled out in workplaces, including here at the ABC. And look, I'm getting on board. I'm going to try it. I'm trying to upskill myself in it and understand it. I see the very great potential of it as a resource in my work. And you might think the same for your work. But I would still class myself as a pessimist because there are risks, right? And when you hear those kinds of reports, you might think, wow, what is going to happen when it comes to the development of AI? So I want to know where you sit. Are you optimistic or pessimistic about it? How does this kind of news make you feel? It's a conversation I want to have with you today. I'd love you to call me on one. Love for you to call me on 1300 057 222. You can send me a message via ABC Listen as well. And that's where you can send in your questions for the Chief Minister if you like. She joins you at about 9:15. I've got questions for you, of course, for... Gee whiz, I've got questions for her this morning, of course, a whole list of them. But the best questions always come from you. So if you've got one that you'd like me to stow away and add to the list, get in touch today. She'll be with us at about 9:15, like I said, this morning. So, if you've been an early adapter of AI or a persistent skeptic like I have been, either way, this report will prick your ears up. This is senior technology reporter Chris Mullins with the BBC.
8: The latest wave of concern about super intelligent, much smarter than human AI models of the future came from a thread on X. Announcing that he'd just quit Anthropic, Jacob Coxon, who worked on AI training, posted that the firm and OpenAI, where he'd also worked, were gambling with our lives by racing to create self-improving superintelligent AI. A more senior Anthropic former colleague, Evan Hubinger, replied to the thread, "Jacob is correct here. We really do earnestly believe AI could kill all humans. I personally think it's greater than 10% within the next decade." He argued Anthropic was trying its best, but it hadn't figured out how to keep superintelligent AIs acting in line with human values.
6: Wow, right? With that in mind, are you optimistic or pessimistic about the future of artificial intelligence. 1-300-057-222. Professor Rocky Scopoletti is a futurist and AI researcher and an author. Just this week, he's released a new

0: book titled The Conscious Code, From Artificial Intelligence to Artificial Consciousness. He joins you now and is happy to take your calls, so get in touch. Good morning to you, Professor.
1: Good morning.
0: Surely today's news should instill a sense of pessimism in us, right?
1: Yeah, but, you know, optimism, I would say, you know, cannot mean complacency. I'm profoundly optimistic about what AI can do for humanity. But optimism without governance is simply wishful thinking. And so the question isn't, I think, whether we should fear AI, it's whether our capacity to govern AI can keep pace with our capacity to build it.
0: And where would you say we're at with that now?
1: Well, we have a, you know, a lag. The way I would kind of characterise this is that we've got a 21st century technology that is motoring at full speed, but we have 20th century institutions that are trying to catch it and keep up with it. And, you know, and that's what I refer to as the authority gap. You know, the technology is racing ahead at speeds that our institutions simply cannot keep up with it.
0: I've already got a message from one of our regular listeners, Deb in the Do, who says, I think AI is literally the beginning of the end. Not only is it turning people into unthinking zombies incapable of actual research, it's also going to obliterate employment, leading to a huge economic depression with people no longer able to afford to live due to unemployment. She ends, I think, a bit cheekily with Happy Thursday. Are some of those concerns, do you think, legitimate, Professor Rocky Scopoletti?
1: Yeah, I think they are all very legitimate, and thank you for the question, because it's coming at us at a speed, scale and impact that we've not experienced with any other technology advancement before in the past. If you look at other major technological revolutions, I guess, over the past 200 years, you know, we had decades to adapt to it. Sometimes even generations of people to adapt to it. But this is coming at us at a speed which, you know, we've got to kind of pinch ourselves to kind of think we weren't having these conversations as little as 3 years ago. And now it's coming at us on all fronts, education, jobs, healthcare, safety, you know, cyber security. It's really impacting the way we are thinking about our future and making it more and more uncertain.
0: You're hearing this morning from Professor Rocky Scopoletti this morning. He's a futurologist, a futurist and AI researcher, also an author. This week has released The Conscious Code, From Artificial Intelligence to Artificial Consciousness. I'm Lara Stimpson on 105.7 ABC Darwin at 22 to 9. I want to hear from you this morning. Are you optimistic or pessimistic about the future of AI and how it is changing our world? Reports today from a senior safety researcher with Anthropic, who has said that he believes that there is a possibility, a 10% chance, that in the next 10 or so years, a version of artificial intelligence could wipe us all out. When he's talking about that, Professor Rocky, is he, what kind of AI is he warning us about?
1: Yeah, so I think it's important to note that we really need to be careful with that number. And now, having said that, if someone said to me that, you know, you've got a 10% chance of crashing in that aircraft you're about to board, I wouldn't be boarding it, right? But we need to be careful with the number because that's not scientifically established probability of extinction. It's one expert's estimate of an uncertain future scenario. So what matters is not whether the number is 10, 5 or 1%. When the consequence is existential, even a low probability deserves serious attention.

0: I'm not sure that it's at this stage got the attention that it deserves.
1: That's a good point. And always, like we would treat artificial intelligence with a level of skepticism, you have to treat these kinds of warnings with a level of skepticism as well. I am intrigued, honestly intrigued, that, you know, despite all of these things and your research into this as well, that you also maintain a sense of optimism about what we can do with AI and our ability to regulate it. What drives your sense of optimism about this tool, how we use it, and also in government's pursuit to try and get ahead and regulate this, the growth of this?
0: I guess my optimism comes from the fact that AI itself is a destiny. You know, we still make choices about what we build, where we deploy it, and how much authority we give it. And so AI has extraordinary potential in medicine, science, education, climate control, modelling, productivity. But my optimism is not that AI will automatically produce a better future. My optimism is that humans still have the agency to determine what kind of AI future we create. And so I'm optimistic about AI, but I'm conditional about the way we develop it.
1: One of the things I know you've got your eyes closely looking at, and lots of others do as well, is South Australia. They're going to be conducting a Royal Commission into artificial intelligence. I know you've put forward some key questions to the Premier of South Australia, Peter Malinauskas, about what that Royal Commission should address and investigate. What are those?
0: I think the first most important question is, when AI stops advising us and starts acting for us, well, who's responsible? We've spent years asking who is responsible for an AI's answer. We now need to ask who is responsible for an AI's action. Increasingly and recently we saw this at the extraordinary advancements at the Beijing Robotic Olympics, with all of a sudden these autonomous robots doing all sorts of things. And so, you know, who is responsible for the actions of, you know, an AI machine, irrespective of its format, when these things happen? You know, who should control how much machines perceive and interpret about us? You know, we're all concerned about, you know, privacy. That's a big debate. Who has my data? But it's who gets to perceive me, interpret me, and act on, what that all means. You know, who has those, that authority? And this is what's interesting about the digital duty of care, I think, in a social media setting where we're now starting to, you know, get into that. I think another really important question is, you know, what decisions should always remain meaningfully human? You know, just because a machine can make a decision doesn't mean society should delegate the right for it to make that decision. What happens when AI does not meaningfully assist us but begins to influence and form relationships with us? You know, we are already seeing the ability of this type of technology to provide an illusion of a relationship, so the ability for it to influence and manipulate us is very high.
1: This has been so interesting. This really is the beginning. Well, we're in the middle of it, aren't we? But I'm still struck and sort of mulling over your point that these were things that we weren't talking about as recently as 3 years ago. these conversations. It's gone from something that we didn't really talk all that much about to now consume so much of our life. And for so many of us, is an enormously useful tool, but for many of us is something to still be skeptic about. Can you hold skepticism and optimism in both hands? It sounds like you can, and it's been great to hear some of your expertise this morning. Professor, thanks for your time.
0: Pleasure. Thank you.
1: That's Professor Rocky Scopoletti this morning. He's a futurist AI researcher, author as well. Just this week has released a new book titled The Conscious Code, From Artificial Intelligence to Artificial Consciousness, talking about this story that's being reported this morning. This is how the BBC has framed it.
2: A top safety researcher at the artificial intelligence giant Anthropic has warned that there is a greater than 10% chance it could kill all humans in the next 10 years. Evan Hubinger said the risk posed by current models was low, but the technology could soon develop and pose an existential threat.
1: Does that leave you feeling optimistic or pessimistic about AI and its future, the role it plays in your life as well? Tell me how you use it. Tell me how you interact with it. Tell me if this is something that you are optimistic about or pessimistic about. I'm genuinely curious. 1300 057 222. Nigel from the Bay says, for those of us around at the turn of the century, we were told that Y2K was some sort of existential threat. What a disappointment that was. Chill out. I'm sure our AI overlords will treat us fairly and with compassion. Ha ha. That says Nigel from the Bay. One of you says, yeah, why the power is creating something that will cause humans to have no incomes. Another says, any desk-bound jobs will be potentially be obliterated. Accountants, admin, engineers, etc. Encourage your kids to be tradies. AI can't unblock your dunny or rewire your house. It's 13 to 9 on 105.7 ABC Darwin. I'm Lara Stimpson, and coming up, how fit are you? Do you reckon that you could bike all the way from Coolalinga to Humpty Doo? You might be able to. There's some developments in the illustrious bike corridor story, so I'll talk to you about that before 9 o'clock. But next, I wanted to bring you part of a conversation that was fascinating. The battle, the war against illicit tobacco and vapes is underway, and it has been here in the NT just over the last week with raids across WA and the NT as part of Operation Tempest. They uncovered quite a lot. What does this mean for the future of regulating this booming illicit trade in the Northern Territory? We'll talk about that next.
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1: The Chief Minister will join you after 9 o'clock this morning. Many things I'm keen to ask her about, and I'm loving all your questions that are coming through as well. Quite a variety of them. Some about the future of the land around Litchfield National Park, about weather and El Nino, lots of different things. But one of the things I'm keen to ask her about is the crackdown on illicit tobacco and vapes. Operation Tempest conducted raids across Western Australia and the Northern Territory this week. In the Territory, inspectors found more than 300,000 cigarettes, 306 kilograms of loose leaf tobacco, more than 1,560 vapes and almost 3,000 oral nicotine pouches. That was at 13 locations across Darwin and Katherine. NT Health's chief pharmacist is Samuel Kaitampa. He spoke to ABC Alice Springs' Paul Ceratori on Drive yesterday about the role NT Health has played in those recent raids.
6: The only way to actually be effective in what we're trying to achieve here is for everyone to sort of come together. This is not a one-person, one-agency solution. A lot of our work in this has been about education on the harms of smoking and vaping and appropriate ways to stop smoking. But there are laws in this space as well, and health is the agency tasked with enforcing those laws, particularly around vaping. And then with our colleagues at Department Trade, Business, Asian Relations and NT Police, we sort of capture the whole tobacco picture as well. And that's probably where listeners might be thinking about ATO coming in. These illicit tobacco products

0: products really fall under excise laws. So it was very pleasing to have ATO come along and with a lot of their resources, because at the end of the day, the money involved in this goes to criminal organisations. And no matter what products are being sold, I think everyone agrees that we don't want to enable criminals. We want to enable legitimate business people, and we want to enable Territorians to themselves to make appropriate health choices. There's a long history in terms of how we got to this point, but with the problem that we're dealing with now, yes, we enforce it. We know that there's these sort of outlets. We're sort of working to reduce them, but it really is about moving further up the chain and disrupting the major players. Shutting down one shop makes a big difference, but if you can stop the importation of a whole range of it into the territory, that affects way more than just picking on one. And that's where you get the best value for return. And that's exactly what was being focused on in the activities in August for this for Operation Tempest.
1: Now, you've also been quoted as saying you believe that information and charges from these raids could lead to, I suppose, more raids, others being shut down. How confident are you that this is just sort of, well, the start of something bigger?
0: Yeah, look, there's if we track through the news, particularly over the last couple of years, there have been ongoing activities, vapes, tobacco-related, through the different agencies, and a lot that don't make the media. So I will say that trend is going to continue. There'll continue to be enforcement actions, both large-scale and small-scale, and some that happen completely behind the scenes. But through the anti-government agencies and our federal partners, everyone is committed to doing as much as they can across Australia to disinvest from these criminal networks and to encourage people to make healthier life decisions around stopping smoking and the businesses that they frequent.
2: That's NT Health's Chief Pharmacist Samuel Kaitampa speaking to Paul Serratori on Drive yesterday in Alice Springs. I'm going to ask the Chief Minister about what they're doing to crack down on illicit tobacco and vapes after 9 o'clock this morning. If you've got a question for her, get in touch and get it in nice and early so I can add it to my list. One of you is asking for a YISA update from the Chief Minister. That's on my list too. So great minds think alike. Another thing I want to let you know is NT Police are needing your help this morning. If you've got any information about a 17-year-old prisoner who absconded from the Holtz Youth Detention Centre yesterday, it was at about 6:45 p.m. that police received a report from corrections that the young person had absconded from the facility on foot. They've had general duties, dog operations, drone units out in the area, but they're yet to find anything. So if you've got any information, you've seen something, 131444 is the number to call. But you might remember a few months ago, we were talking about this. If you fancy a scenic bike ride from the city to the rural areas through the greenery, well, if you're game enough and fit enough, a shared bike path running part the way might be just what you need to get you started. This was something we talked about in May. A shared bike path, a bike corridor through the rail corridor in the rural area. A lot of you were keen on it. Ian and Nakara said, put a bike lane in the rail corridor. It's a no-brainer. Another text said, 30 years after first requests, the rail corridor from Coolalinga to Humpty Doo needs to be completed. It would become a great asset for cycling events. So is there an update? Attributable to a Department of Logistics and Infrastructure spokesperson, they've said plans for active transport connections between Coolalinga and Humpty Doo are being progressed by the Department of Logistics and Infrastructure. And now a tender is out to extend the existing shared path along the Stuart Highway from Coolalinga to the Arnhem Highway. One Territorian who welcomes this idea is a local cyclist, Brad George, who we also spoke to at the time. Hello, Brad.
3: Hi, how are you going?
2: Well, thank you. You spotted this tender. Clearly it's got you excited. What does it spell out about what it's going to build and develop?
3: Well, this is the first stage, I think. This is the tender to go out for the design. So what I'm really hoping is that a couple of key things come out of this, and I hope Andrew McKay gets behind it, gets some real local involvement in discussing with people how to deal with the crossings at Girraween Road, and how to maximise incorporating some of the leftover rail infrastructure that still exists on that section of the path. And then the final bit, how to do that connection at Arnhem Highway onto the missing about 2 km of bike path that then connects up to the Humpty Doo bike path.
2: Right. And so that's Andrew McKay there too, the member for Goyder, so the local government member there. For those who aren't familiar with the long history of this idea and this project, you mentioned some of the future of it, and of course this is the early stages, but what is the history of this plan to transform and develop some of that old rail infrastructure and create a bike corridor that can be used by people like yourself, but also others wanting to explore the area?
3: Look, cycling is just a fantastic thing to do in Darwin. We've got a flat sort of environment, which makes it really easy to use for commuting. And naturally, because the train corridor is what has been used, it's been levelled out in places where there are a few bumps, and it just makes a real scenic, enjoyable experience for people to get out from the city all the way through into the rural area. Makes a great line for people to be able to commute on. And the whole setup on the history is goes back to the actual Northern Australian Railway and the original setup for that. So all the hard work's been done. All that needs to happen is to get in and get those crossings in so that people can safely do a commute from the rural area all the way into the city.
2: You're hearing from Brad George, who's a keen local cyclist on 105.7 ABC Darwin. I'm Lara Stimson. Brad got in touch with us when he spotted the tender and said, go, there's an update, which I would love for you to do if you remember talking to us about a topic or there's something that you've been following closely and there's an update that you want us to chase. Please get in touch. You can also send us an email at the mornings program. It's darwinmornings@abc.net.au is the address with any of your intel you want us to chase up. Someone said, talk to Jerry Wood about the bike path. He's been banging on for years about this important piece of rural infrastructure. Obviously, Brad, for cyclists, tick, tick, boom. This is going to be fantastic if it gets off the ground. But what do you see the broader opportunity being here in terms of tourism or attracting people to the rural area? Is this something that you reckon can really bring many communities in the Northern Territory and more broadly together?
3: I think there's a couple of key points. Having that connection between, say, Tamimian High School and the Coolinga area is a great link for people who after school work and the like, getting a safe way and quicker way to get yourself to the Fred's Pass Reserve out of the rural area is another great connection. So that's going to help the youth and people who are looking for job opportunities basically help with the cost of living so you don't have to drive a Forbi everywhere you need to go.
2: Mm. And part of this, of course, is the rail corridor. You reckon there's an opportunity here to collab between two types of enthusiasts?
3: Oh, absolutely. I think on the last part of the construction that finished at Coolinga, there was a couple of missed opportunities to incorporate some really beautiful relics of the railway. There's maybe one section on this this next part, and some great ones on the final section into Noonamar. So I think to be able to incorporate those will be fantastic for people to see some of that heritage, add that into some bike tours, a bit of tourism work there, hire a bike from someone in the city and ride straight out. It'd be great.
2: It would be great. Still an if, but let's see where this tender gets to. We'll stay on the case. I know you will too, Brad. Thanks so much for joining us this morning.
3: Pleasure, mate.
2: That's Brad George, who's a local cyclist, spotted the tender out for design works to extend the existing shared bike path along the Stuart Highway from Coolalinga to the Arnhem Highway, transforming that rail corridor into a bike path that everyone can use. I was in New South Wales earlier this year, and there's a rail trail that was sort of in regional New South Wales, sort of near Wagga. And it looked fantastic, and there were lots of people along it that you stop in at sort of different cafes and different little towns. Obviously a very different kind of landscape with lots of different communities in it than what we have here, but it sounds like a thumbs up idea, and lots of you were really keen on it when we were chatting about it earlier on in the year. So I wonder what you make of this update. Do you just want them to crack on and get it done? My number is 1300 057 222. I'm keen to hear more of your thoughts on artificial intelligence. Are you optimistic or pessimistic about it? I've got a few of your points to get to after the news at 9 o'clock. You'll also hear from the Chief Minister. She's going to be joining me live in studio at about 9:15. So I'm looking forward to that. I've got lots of questions for her Of course, I always do. But your questions are always the best. So if you've got one that you'd like, something that you'd like for the Chief Minister to tell you about, a question that's sort of been on your mind, then get in touch. You can give us a call on 1300 057 222 and ask her yourself, or send me a message via ABC Listen. Are you okay? Is the question a lot of us will be asking today. It's Are You Okay Day. It's a question we

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5: Good morning, Darlene Jean Leung with ABC News. Northern Territory Police are calling for information to locate a prisoner who absconded from the Dondale Youth Detention Centre yesterday. Police say corrections reported the 17-year-old had left the facility on foot shortly before 7 o'clock last night. Officers from the General Duties, Dog Operations and drone units were sent to the area, but they were unable to find the prisoner. Anyone with information is urged to contact police. An independent audit has found INPEX has taken significant steps to address historical emissions underreporting. Roxanne Fitzgerald has more.
6: The energy giant is facing prosecution from the NT Environment Protection Authority after the company drastically underreported toxic emissions, including carcinogenic benzene. But the first court hearing yesterday was vacated until November for reasons that have not been made public. The EPA also required an audit, with consulting firm ACOM's report finding no evidence INPEX deliberately falsified emissions data and concluded the company had implemented appropriate improvement actions to improve the accuracy of its reporting. But auditor Todd Mitchell noted he didn't inspect the site, and his findings relied on publicly available documents and information provided by INPEX. He also confirmed the company still does not directly measure all emission sources.
5: Opposition frontbencher Andrew Hastie describes a satirical cartoon posted by One Nation describing him as a traitor as a red line for him and an attack on veterans. One Nation leader Pauline Hanson is refusing to take down the video amid an escalating spat between the Queensland and Senator and Mr. Hastie. The Liberal MP has labelled Senator Hanson weak but is steering clear of taking legal action over the cartoon.
7: I'm not after legal action, particularly when she's financed by Australia's richest person. Why would I walk into a fight that I can't win financially? But yes, I'm going to impose costs politically.
5: The UK's prominent right-wing populist party, Reform, is under police investigation over accusations it solicited illegal foreign donations. Here's Europe correspondent Elias Kluwer in London.
8: The UK Metropolitan Police say it's launched a criminal investigation into Reform UK after a documentary aired secretly recorded footage of its staffers and leader Nigel Farage discussing political donations. In the footage, the political aides appear to welcome the offer of illegal foreign donations and discuss loopholes around the UK's strict foreign donation laws. Mr. Farage is under a parliamentary investigation over a separate donation scandal dating back to 2024. He's denied any wrongdoing and says his party has never received an illegal donation and is willing to cooperate fully with the police.
5: The artificial intelligence firm Anthropic says it's identified a fourth cybersecurity incident involving its Claude model. In July, Anthropic revealed that Claude had hacked into the system of three companies during testing. In a blog post, Anthropic says another incident had taken place in January, but it's given no further details. Community consultation has begun for what could be Australia's first dual-shift school. Charmaine Allison reports from the Gold Coast.
9: Operated by Hillcrest College, the proposed Village Yard Christian School is seeking state government approval to open in Mudjerabar. The school would be the first in the country to run a morning and afternoon session, each spanning 4.5 hours, with students only needing to attend one session a day. Plans lodged with the Department of State Development show the site would cater to childcare, prep and years 1 to 8, with an anticipated intake of about 1,400 students. The initial consultation will last 5 weeks, with members of the public encouraged to make submissions before the 9th of October.
5: The Aileron Bush Club says this weekend's Alice Springs Rodeo will offer a bigger and faster event than its traditional bush rodeo at Aileron. Saturday's program at Blatherskite Park will include barrel racing, calf events, bull riding and several horse events, with more food stalls, lighting and community groups also involved. Aileron Bush Club Secretary James Christian, says the town venue changes the experience.
10: Here in town, it's different. It's a larger arena with a larger audience and more shoots. It's not

0: to be as slick as the Calgary Stampede, where they've got 32 chutes. Here in Alice, we've got 6, and at Aileron, we have 4.
1: In the weather today, Darwin a top of 34 degrees, Katherine reaching 37, Tennant Creek a top of 33, and Alice Springs a top of 23 degrees. ABC News.
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5: My optimism is not that AI will automatically produce a better future. My optimism is that humans still have the agency to determine what kind of AI future we create.
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6: That's Professor Rocky Scopoliti. He's a futurist, he's an AI researcher and an author. He's published a new book this week on this very topic, talking about whether we can be optimistic or pessimistic about the future of artificial intelligence. One of the safety researchers at Anthropic had posted on social media, it's a broader exchange, you can read more about it online, but effectively saying he thought there was a 10% chance in the coming decade and coming years that AI could wipe us out. Now, that's the sort of self-progressing, smartening version of AI, and as the professor told us, that's not a scientifically proven stat, and it's one that you should treat with scepticism, but it's not in isolation, is it? There's lots of people who are warning about the future of AI. So how do you feel? Optimistic or pessimistic? Your thoughts in a moment. It's Are You OK Day today, which we always have these arguments. It should be every day, right? At the heart of it is World Suicide Prevention Day. This might be something that's touched you in your life personally. It might be a triggering conversation for you. So in that case, just a warning, I'm going to be talking about it in the next 5 minutes or so. And if that's too heavy, I totally understand. Lifeline's always available on 13, 11, 14. But it is a worthy conversation. And it's worthy because it affects so many of us. And it's worthy because a conversation could save a life. So you're going to hear more about that soon. And the Chief Minister will join you at 9:15. She's coming into the studio. I'm looking forward to seeing her. And she's looking forward to taking your questions, I'm sure. So what are your questions for her? 1300 057 222, or you can send me a message via ABC Listen. Some of your thoughts already. Sue says, morning, Sue. This is exactly why I'm always nice to my AI helper. I always say please and thank you and praise their work. I hope they will remember that when they rise up and enslave us puny humans. Yeah, I hope so too, Sue. Mike says, morning, Lara. With regards to the AI conversation, if AI models had been developed with a moral and ethical basis, it might have been good. But it is obvious that the primary reason behind development is profit. And when you put profits before anything else, it usually ends badly. That's from Mike. Another says, Lara, AI is upon us. Whether we like it or not, it's all about AI augmentation, ensuring humans remain in control of the tool. Yeah, make sure you get your questions in now for the Chief Minister joining you just after 9. One text has already got in nice and early asking about the future of land around Litchfield National Park. Will the Chief maintain accessibility for Territorians or sell off the land to the highest bidder? Stay listening for the Chief's response in the next 20 minutes or so. It is 9:08. I'm Lara Stimson on 105.7 ABC Darwin. And look, this is a heavy conversation. This is one that is important to have but might be triggering or bring up all sorts of feelings for you. So if it brings up anything for you, 13 and 11 14 is Lifeline for Indigenous Australians. You can contact 13 Yarn. That's 13 92 76. It is World Suicide Prevention Day today, and one initiative is targeting those who are affected most. Men in Mind is a program by the Movember Institute. It launched in August and it aims to equip primary health practitioners to better engage with men on this issue. Dr. Michael Wilson is a research fellow with the Movember Institute of Men's Health and is with you now. Good morning, Michael.
7: Morning, Lara. Thanks for having me.
6: It's a heavy conversation, worthwhile, as I said. What do you reflect on primarily on a day like today about the importance of talking about the risk to men with their mental health?
7: Yeah, absolutely. It's a really important conversation to be having, you know, every day, as you said, but I think especially today on World Suicide Prevention Day. What we do know is that in Australia, for every death by suicide, you know, men make up 75% of all deaths by suicide. And unfortunately, for every death by suicide, up to 20 people will make a suicide attempt. So it's a really incredibly big issue that requires our attention. And I think what's really important is not only ensuring that men can seek help, but also ensuring that when they do, we can connect them with care that actually responds to their needs as best we can. And that's really what the Men in Mind program is all about. It's about equipping health practitioners with the skills that aren't often taught in their traditional training that can really help engage and respond to men in a way that feels right for those men seeking help.
6: And looking after mental health and looking out for your mental health and that of your friends and families, it's everyone's collective responsibility, right? But this program looks at primary care professionals. I'm imagining that's people like your GPs, your allied health professionals, people who have more regular contact with men in particular. What is it that you're trying to equip them with, and why is that a really important thing to do?
7: Yeah, it's a great question. And I think you're exactly right. This is something that is everyone's responsibility. But I think, you know, we know that often, you know, prior to seeking help from formal healthcare, men will often turn to their friends and family. So it's really important that friends and family are feeling equipped to respond to men. But also we know that with healthcare practitioners, often, you know, men who have died by suicide are in contact with services often in the year prior to their death. So it's really critical that we're identifying opportunities to better engage and respond to men to ensure that we can, as much as possible, stop men slipping through the cracks. And so what this course is really all about is kind of a relatively brief professional development initiative for primary care providers. So it's GPs, pharmacists and primary care nurses. And it's really in across three modules, a real deep dive into understanding masculinity and the ways in which it interacts with men's health and particularly men's health seeking. Because we know that, you know, the norms of stoicism and self-reliance that can prevent men from seeking help, we know that those norms actually show up in the room when men do seek help as well. And they can actually affect the extent to which, you know, men will really open up about what's going on for them, or will even kind of, you know, disclose the broader issues that might be happening, you know, potentially alongside a physical health complaint. Sometimes there might be mental health issues that go unaddressed as well. So with this course, it's really a deep dive into those issues alongside an evidence-backed framework for what engagement, strength-based engagement with men looks like, and really how to leverage masculinity and men's identification with masculinity as a vehicle for engagement in care. So it's a really exciting initiative funded by the federal government and free to access for primary healthcare providers. And it's available through meninmind.movember.com.
6: It's about 12 past nine on 105.7 ABC Darwin. I'm Lara Stimpson, and you're hearing this morning from Dr. Michael Wilson, who's a research fellow with the Movember Institute of Men's Health. If this conversation is raising anything for you, of course, Lifeline's available, 13 11 14. There's also Men's Line Australia, which is available on 1300 789 978, or 13 Yarn if you're an Indigenous Australian who's seeking support. That's 13 92 76. You mentioned there some of those qualities in men, which are often admirable, but can be really tricky in these sorts of circumstances, a level of stoicism and just putting your head down and cracking on with things. One of the saddest parts about hearing the news often that this has occurred in your loved one's life is that people think, oh, I had no idea. What's your advice for initiating that kind of conversation and then directing someone to a primary health care provider, to someone that can maybe have that more in-depth conversation when you are up against something as strong as the stoicism and strength, the perception of strength that often exists?
7: Yeah, it's a really important question. And I think it can be really challenging for people to know, especially if someone has unfortunately, you know, experienced suicidality or even lost their life, to know, you know, what could I have done? And that's a really, you know, awful grief response. And, you know, I don't want to discount that for a second. But I think, you know, ultimately, there's only so much we can control in someone else's behavior. But I think in wanting to open up a conversation with someone who we feel might be struggling. I think what's important, first of all, is just to create a safe, non-judgmental environment and really just maybe gently point out what you might have noticed in their behaviour. If there's something that looks different or something that feels off for the way that their character typically is, I think you can

0: just gently point that out to the person and say, you know, hey, this is what I've noticed. How is that for you? You know, I just want to make sure everything's okay, and I'm here if you want to talk about it. I think that can be a really nice kind of gentle way to open up the conversation and just to really ultimately point out what you've noticed, just so that it helps validate in that person's mind that someone is actually, you know, paying attention to what might be going on for them. Because I think especially some men, you know, who might be socialized with these more rigid ideas of masculinity, often they don't feel that anyone else actually notices their, you know, what might be going on for them or notices their struggle, because they are so good at, you know, keeping things to themselves and just kind of boxing on. So again, I think it's really critical that we're opening up these conversations as best we can on all days, but especially today on World Suicide Prevention Day.
1: Absolutely. Michael, I really appreciate you joining us and sharing some of that insight. Thank you for your time and good luck with the program.
0: No worries. Thanks for having me. All the best.
1: That's Dr. Michael Wilson, who is a research fellow with the Movember Institute of Men's Health. Heavy conversation, but one worth having. It is World Suicide Prevention Day. It's Are You Okay Day. And every day you should be asking those kinds of questions, but today it's a reminder to do so. So make sure you do. And look, if this conversation's raised anything for you, Lifeline's available, 13 11 14. For Indigenous Australians, you can call 13 Yarn. That's 13 92 76. But also, and we're specifically talking about men here because we know the rates are so high among men. Men's Line Australia is also available for you on 1300 789 978. 16 past nine, the Chief Minister, Leah Fenocchiara, is here. You'll hear from her next.
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1: The Chief Minister, Leah Fenocchiara, joins you in the studio this morning. Chief Minister, thanks for coming in.
9: Good morning.
1: And welcome back from East Timor.
9: Yes, yes, I got back last night. It was an excellent visit. It was my first chance, actually, to head over. So I met with the President and the Prime Minister and Vice Prime Minister and a number of other ministers at the Australian Embassy and a number of businesses, territory businesses, doing business in Timor. So it was a very productive visit. I'm really glad I got the chance.
1: A very close neighbour of ours. What's
9: Indeed.
1: The benefit of that relationship? What did you come home with?
9: There's so many similarities, and we have a very large and strong Timorese community here in the Northern Territory. They grapple with high flight prices just like we do. There's certainly a lot more opportunity to do business together, and what a big focus for Timor-Leste is around capability building in their people. And so we recognise that through schemes like the PALM scheme, labour mobility is a really significant issue, and the opportunity for Timorese to be trained in Australia and have access to skilled work is really important. And then making sure that people are heading back to Timor-Leste to be able to build the future of that nation as well. So there's plenty of alignment between us, and we have a strategic partnership agreement with Timor-Leste. So it was really a chance for me to be able to say to leaders in that country that we are very committed to that process and work out what the strategic priorities of both jurisdictions and then work through them systematically.
1: You're hearing from the Chief Minister, Leah Fenocchiara, this morning. If you've got a question for her, get in touch, 1300 057 222. I've got one for you. It asks, the Chief Minister and other ministers made much of the purchase of the Silkwood properties adjoining Lichfield with clear public commitments. It would expand Lichfield National Park and return this property to the public for recreation. Now, however, there's an EOI process being run by the government seeking private investment in the park, highlighting opportunities for fly-in, fly-out, high-end tourism and so on. Can the Chief Minister confirm that Silkwood will be accessible to all Territorians as initially promised by her government, and that access to the best parts will not be sold off to the highest bidder?
9: No. Silkwood's an amazing acquisition we've made on behalf of Territorians. It just builds on the work. You know, the CLP is proud that all of our national parks were delivered by CLP governments over, you know, since self-government. And so this additional 30,000 hectares has meant that it's in generational hands for Territorians forever to come. We really risked losing access to Robbins Falls and all of the four-wheel drive tracks if it had sold to someone who wanted to shut the gate. So I can absolutely confirm we are keeping

0: Silkwood, there'll be some improvements to it and over time, but we're really trying to keep Silkwood as it is, and people really enjoy it for that rugged four-wheel driving, that really quiet opportunity to access, you know, faraway campsites. Obviously, Robbins Falls is really easy to access, so it provides a diversity to Litchfield. What we're doing with the EOI in Litchfield National Park is really looking at how we can expand particularly accommodation and tourism opportunity offerings within the park without any detrimental impact, obviously, on the main features being our incredible watercourses, but really trying to give the private sector and just everyday territory businesses the opportunity to offer more out there, in which case we can secure more tourism to the territory.
1: We'll keep an eye out for what ends up and eventuates from that, because
0: yes,
1: there's great opportunity, concern from some, of course, but it'll be, you know, a few more accommodation options will always gets people excited.
0: Yes.
1: I want to ask you about Operation Tempest and illicit tobacco and vapes. That was a operation 6 days across WA and the NT. In the NT, between Darwin and Katherine, they found 300,000 illegal cigarettes, 306 kilos of loose leaf tobacco, more than 1,500 vapes, almost 3,000 oral nicotine pouches. Last month, a 33-year-old man was arrested and charged with money laundering. It was alleged $9.36 million was made from the sale of illicit tobacco and vaping products. What's your government doing to crack down on what is clearly a major market here in the Northern Territory?
0: Well, it's a major issue nationwide, and this is the problem. As a territory, we can send our police out, we can do joint operations, we can deal with the pointy end. But the reality is, this is a failure of border control. This is a failure at that level. This is about organised crime importing huge quantities of this stuff into southern ports, and then it making its way here to the Northern Territory, where we then have to respond. So it starts right at the basics, which is how is this stuff getting into the country in the first place, and what is the federal government doing about it? The states and territories now are grappling with the consequences of it because of, you know, obviously we're the ones who have to pick up the pieces because of that failure at the initial stages. So I think there's a lot of water to go under this bridge. We'll continue to do the enforcement, but it's probably the tip of the iceberg, Lara, honestly, that operation. And until we can get serious as a country about, securing our borders and importation and understanding how we can crack down on this type of, organised crime, we're just going to continue to be responding at the pointy end.
1: The Border Force, Australian Border Force, is obviously the federal government's jurisdiction,
0: yes,
1: not yours. But has there been any effort? I understand it's a multidisciplinary response. You've got NT Health, you've got NT Police, you've got the Department of Trade, Asian and Business,
0: yes,
1: Relations.
0: Yes.
1: I think I've got that bungled. But lots of people on it. Have you ramped up any of those aspects that are in your jurisdiction to respond to this?
0: Yeah, we have, and that operation is part of it. I guess what I'm saying is we can continue to throw resources at it, and we'll continue to catch people doing the wrong thing. What we want is to stop this stuff getting to the territory in the first place, getting in Australia in the first place, and then governments don't have to respond with millions of dollars of investment and a diversion of resources. We'd much rather our police are out on the streets keeping people safe than having to engage in these types of busts. But obviously that's the work we need to do because that's the situation being presented to us. But I think there's more we can do as a nation, and the federal government can do a lot more to step up and stop this stuff getting here in the first place.
1: So on that, your federal colleagues in the coalition have put forward some modelling and a plan to cut the tobacco excise by 80%. Is that something you'd support?
0: Well, look, we're open to supporting whatever works. I think at the end of the day, the core focus of this has got to be about how are things getting in the first place. If there are measures like that that need to take place in order to stop the demand.
1: Do you think
0: demand?
1: That's something that would work, though, with Territorians? Because obviously it's trying to attract them back to legal products.
0: Yes.
1: Do you think it would work here?
0: Look, I'm cautious about it. I think everyone is grappling with this issue and trying to find solutions. My position will always be stronger enforcement at the beginning. The rest of it is maybe valid, but it's missing the point, which is you've got to stop this stuff coming in the first place.
1: You're hearing from the Chief Minister, Leah Fanocchiara, this morning. I'm Lara Stimpson on 105.7 ABC Darwin. It's about 24 past nine. If you've got a question for her, get in touch. You can do so via ABC Listen. Someone has asked for an update on Yissa and the plan,
0: yes,
1: for those residents who remain there. What is the plan?
0: Yeah, so Minister Carl is leading this with Department of Children and Families, and we should have more to say about it over the coming days. But we've had some really fantastic success stories out of this as well, which I think has been sort of glossed over in the concern.

0: people have about what comes next. And we recognise that there needs to be a what comes next, and we've guaranteed there will be that. And so parking that to one side, we've been able to get homeless families into housing. And so those people are no longer homeless and requiring that service anymore. So it's been a really interesting piece of work where we've been thrown a situation that no one wanted to see happen. We're responding to provide the what comes next, which we'll have more to say into next week about. But in the meantime, we've been able to really prioritise looking at the cohort that have been utilising YISA and then finding them a permanent solution moving forward, which is a great outcome for those people who, as I said, have gone from being homeless to having a home, which is the best outcome possible.
1: And indeed, I've heard from people on this program who've been working with the department or their social workers working on what happens next for them. And some of that has been really positive. The question is there another like facility that can meet what is obviously a legitimate need for some Territorians? Yes. It was floated, I think, by Minister Carr last week, potentially Lichfield Court as an answer to this. Is that on the table?
0: No, I think there's been some confusion. Lichfield Court has a large number of public housing, and so where there's vacancies, there's opportunity then to be filling those vacancies, and we obviously have that priority housing list, of which homeless people are a high priority. So it may be that some have ended up at Lichfield Court, but it's not the solution to the situation we're in.
1: Minister McCarthy, Minister Malandiri McCarthy, Federal Minister, she said half on the table for what YISA has, oh, not YISA, OSCO, the developer who own the infrastructure. There's lots of people in the mix of this. You had said that using that money from the feds with your money would still be a waste of taxpayer money and have stood by that. She also mentioned, though, that some $40 million plan or precinct or something that you were working on. Is that true? Is that true what she's mentioned?
0: I'm not sure. I didn't hear her commentary, but we absolutely stand by the fact that paying double what something is worth is a waste of taxpayers' money. It doesn't matter. We don't treat federal money differently to territory money. At the end of the day, it's people working really hard, paying taxes and expecting it goes somewhere that's productive. So we will continue to find the solution and the what comes next with that homeless facility. And as I've said, we'll have more to say about that into next week as we put the final touches on things, but we've been able to reduce the number of people who need that service, because now that we've been able to get in and take a look at the situation, we've been able to find people homes, which is the ultimate. We have realised now that people had been really staying in that facility for long periods of time, whereas it's meant to be short-term emergency accommodation, and it hasn't been used for that purpose. So we've been able to fix some of the issues whilst we're looking for new solutions too. So it's been a big process, but it's also been a good process too.
1: You're hearing from the Chief Minister, Leah Finocchiaro. I will hopefully hear from the Minister next week when that plan is announced and get some of those details. I want to talk about your Deputy Chief Minister, Jared Maley. Yesterday he said on this program there was no conflict of interest between him and his sister-in-law, Bethany Maley. She works at Beetaloo Digital, which is Beetaloo Energy. Your government's given them a do not deal exclusivity rights arrangement over 185 hectares of land out at Waddell. Both have complied with the required disclosure of arrangements, be that with government or with the company. But just to that process, how and when did Jared Maley inform you that there was a potential conflict of interest here?
0: Yeah, Minister Maley has followed all of those processes and alerted me to that fact, which is the absolute right process to do. He does have a family member that works at Beetaloo Digital, which is fair enough, and she is a very well-respected media professional in her own right who has worked in the Northern Territory for decades. And ultimately, you know, people are drawing their own conclusions, and that's fine. But this really is something that's followed all of the processes. And, at the end of the day, there was no decision made that where any conflict has been required or come up. So it's been a proper disclosure as it should be.
1: Right. So obviously Cabinet is a confidential process and you can't tell me what you talked about there. But has he recused himself, left conversations about this do not deal agreement? Has he adhered to what's required in that code of conduct in your view?
0: Absolutely. Everything has been done 100% appropriately. And as he said on radio with you, you know, that is a lands and planning decision through Minister Burgoyne. So he's not a decision maker. The family member's not a decision maker either. You know, she's the media person for an organisation.